0: it captured a senior Hamas official but did not provide details. Local reports allege anti-Hamas Palestinian militants backed by Israel were exposed while conducting a raid. They claim the ensuing Israeli strikes to cover the operation killed and injured several people. Israel's defense minister says activity by Israeli forces in the territory continues at all times. Finance Minister François-Philippe Champagne says Canada needs to establish a level playing field and reduce any friction with trading partners. Trade talks between the U.S. and Canada collapsed last month, with each side blaming the other for derailing 3 days of intensive negotiations. Speaking from the G20 meeting in Asheville, North Carolina, Champagne said today that Canada's position is clear: to protect our key sectors and workers.
1: We've chosen measures that are proportionate, strategic, and designed to make sure that we would respond dollar for dollar, tariff for tariff. And this is in the spirit of leveling the playing field.
0: Champagne planned to meet on the sidelines of the summit with his American counterpart, Treasury Secretary Scott Bessent. The finance minister's meeting wrapped up a few hours ago, with China refusing to sign on to the final communique. Many Canadian parents preparing their kids for the school year are facing sticker shock with school supplies. Backpacks, binders, shoes, and calculators can tally up to hundreds of dollars. And as Arden McLeod reports from Vancouver, it seems price increases can also affect children's development.
2: As the cost of living continues to rise, so too does the cost of school supplies. Several nonprofits CBC News has spoken with say the number of families relying on them for such items and support is also increasing each year. Swati Chakraborty says her family is turning to donated school supplies to make ends meet.
3: Compared to the last year, I was checking the price list. It's huge changes, and price hike is another major pain point. There is no savings at all, and we are struggling.
2: Research from UBC earlier this year found that a family's economic resources can affect how their children develop. UBC Associate Professor Martine Goon says it's been trending the wrong direction for 20 years.
4: The more they struggle financially, the more the children struggle with regard to succeeding in school, their mental health, their well-being, their academic and social trajectories.
2: He adds most communities in the province surveyed by UBC reported a rise in food insecurity. Arden McLeod, CBC News, Vancouver.
0: And that is your World This Hour. 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
5: And now, the weather forecast for Toronto, Hamilton, and Niagara. Tonight starts off clear, but gets increasingly cloudy as the evening pushes through, with a chance of showers just before morning with a risk of a thunderstorm and a low of 19. For Wednesday, a mixed sun and cloud with a high chance of showers in the afternoon with a risk of a thunderstorm. Winds gusting up to 40 kilometers an hour in the morning and a high of 30. For Peterborough and Coroutles tonight, mainly cloudy with a chance of showers all night and the risk of a thunderstorm, low of 19. And for Wednesday, showers at times heavy with a chance of thunderstorms, high of 26.
6: Knowledge is indeed under siege.
7: Welcome to Ideas. I'm Nala Ayed.
6: Academic freedom has declined more quickly in the U.S. than in any other country in the past year.
7: This is University of Regina Professor Mark Spooner with his opening remarks in a panel discussion I moderated called Knowledge Under Siege.
6: Harvard is White House's biggest target, but professors all over the country have been censoring themselves and avoiding provocative topics and rewriting grants.
7: That threat to academic freedom in the U.S. comes straight from Donald Trump, who's launched lawsuits and tried to freeze research funding, accusing various universities of anti-Semitism and civil rights violations while targeting their diversity initiatives and transgender policies. And as the panelists point out, these attacks on higher education aren't limited to the U.S. either.
6: The politicized assault on higher education is spreading, and Canada's not immune. During the federal election campaign, the Conservatives pledged to defund university research it deemed as woke. The Alberta provincial government's Bill 18, or the Provincial Priorities Act, attempts to position the Alberta government as a gatekeeper to federal research funding. At a time when democratic norms are fraying, these developments should ring alarm bells for anyone who believes in a robust and pluralistic democracy.
7: Our discussion was held at the Isabel Bader Theatre in Toronto on March 25th, 2020.

0: 26. I began by introducing our panelists.
1: Melinda S. Smith is an Associate Vice President, Research, and a Professor of Political Science at the University of Calgary. She is the co-editor of Nuances of Blackness in the Canadian Academy, Teaching, Learning, and Researching While Black. Randy Boyagoda is a novelist and professor of English at the University of Toronto, where he also serves as the university's advisor on civil discourse, the first position of its kind in Canada. And last but not least, Davide Panagia is professor and chair of political science at UCLA, where his work bridges philosophy, media, and democratic life. Before that, he held the Canada Research Chair in Cultural Studies at Trent University. A very warm welcome to all of you.
2: Thank you.
1: There is so much that we need to cover in a very short period, but I'd like to begin with a very general question to all of you. And Melinda, maybe if we could start with you. Very briefly, how would you describe the mood on university campuses right now?
3: I think it's more complex than people might imagine. Universities, I think, are spaces of the imagination, of creativity, of discovery, and that still is true. But universities are increasingly described as polarized places, and that's shaped by questions of anti-Semitism, Islamophobia, but before that, anti-Black racism and anti-Indigenous racism, as well as sexual and gender-based violence. I would say that gets the most attention, but the data, if you go by data, does not suggest that that's actually what preoccupies students. I think food insecurity preoccupied students. About 16% of students face food insecurity. Housing precarity impacts students. And behind that, there's a question of financial issues. And by saying that, I'm also saying that many of the issues facing students today are not internal to the university. They are external to the university because universities are microcosm of the larger society. The final point I would say is the issue that's shaping the climate or the environment on campus is that all these crises also leads to mental health issues. So students also face social anxiety and depression. And so all these things together, I think you can call a polycrisis, and universities are microcosm of the larger society.
1: Randy, how would you describe the mood on university campuses?
4: I think there would probably be multiple moods, Nala. I think just right now, elsewhere on the campus of beautiful Victoria College, there's a whole group of first-year students celebrating the end of a first-year seminar program that they've all been part of. And I imagine the mood in that room is ebullient. They've had this transformative experience on campus that hopefully stays with them for the next 3 years and maybe beyond that. If your student is graduating, maybe you feel more uncertain. You're weighing the costs of time and perhaps student debt, facing an uncertain job market, facing the various kinds of precarity that Melinda just mentioned. And so maybe there's a little bit of uncertainty for someone like that. I think when you think about university administration, university professors, I think there would be anxiety. Anxiety about how long more this thing can keep going. Writ large. I think we are facing a variety of inflection points that relate to the concept of polycrisis. Fundamentally, what is a university for? What is the public good? What is the professional good? What is the personal good that a university makes possible? And it seems to me that in good ways, whether it's in the United States or in Canada for decades, these have been questions largely taken for granted by a large majority of people. And I don't think these questions are being taken for granted so straightforwardly anymore, whether you're a professor, a staff member, a university leader, or a student.
1: And I can say that's exactly why we're here tonight. Thank you for that. Davide, in your world, what is it like on university campuses?
5: I would say that many of the things that were said already are very much a part of it. Some of them are perfectly natural. So, you know, students are excited in their first year and anxious in their final years. Unfortunately, because of what's happened in the United States and certainly the role or the target that my institution has been put under, I would say that

0: that among students and faculty and administration, fear is a reality. And it's not just a fear of what comes next. It's a physical fear. We have regular emails indicating or instructing us how to behave if ICE officials break into the classroom with warrants to deport students. We're regularly being informed that the university is under investigation by the Department of Justice. And, you know, I teach in a world, and this is something that is not insignificant, I teach in a world where there is the Second Amendment, and it's a public university, and it's open. And so the real fear of, you know, somebody coming and gunning you down because somebody has posted a lecture of yours that they didn't like what you had to say on a network that is, you know, not amenable to your teaching. So I mean, with all of the other things, we are very much, I think, living in fear. There is a kind of sense of, you know, keep the ship going, but it is very much a question of, like, day by day.
1: This idea that Mark really clearly outlined of universities being under attack isn't really new. I think we all can say that, all of us who have been around universities. But there is something different about it in this moment. And so, Randy, coming back to you, what is different about this moment?
2: I think it would be the variety of kinds of attacks. It's not only or straightforwardly a political attack. Mm-hmm. There is, and especially in the United States, the extreme costs associated with attending especially selective universities, the debt that gets generated there. In Canada, there is the ongoing question of the dramatic difference between, let's say, domestic and international student tuition, and the question of how our system, because of its chronic underfunding, in many ways depends on international students who aren't coming in the same way. So it goes back to the concept of the polycrisis. But I would say, actually, another term that I'd want to introduce here would be the concept of quantum politics.
1: Quantum politics.
2: Yeah, I want to think about quantum politics, and I'm mindful I'm doing it with a couple of political scientists as an English professor, but that's the beauty of being an English professor. You can just keep on talking, and as long as it sounds good, people agree with you. But this concept of quantum physics as compared to Newtonian physics, mm-hmm. Things are no longer reliable. Things are no longer stable. Quantum politics, as with quantum physics, suggests indeterminacy, uncertainty.
1: Unpredictability.
2: And I would say that is what feels especially distinct right now. This isn't canon wars. This isn't PC wars. This isn't even simply woke wars. I think there's so many things going on that are sources of uncertainty, of indeterminacy, that we seem to have entered something of a kind of a quantum campus politics moment.
1: Melinda, would you agree? Is that what you would go to first?
3: Slightly different.
1: Okay. What's different?
3: I do think this moment is different to the extent that historically universities weren't spaces of inclusion. They were designed without many of us in mind. And so it's only relatively recent in our histories where we've been talking about how do we make our universities more fair, more equitable, more inclusive. How do we bring in more diversity? These are relatively new questions, and yet they are now under scrutiny. There's an abnormalization of social justice, and in fact, efforts to be more inclusive are deemed reverse discrimination. So this is this is not only an attack on the pursuit of equity or equality and social justice, it is an attack, I think, on democratic rights. I think that's a profoundly different. I also think it has implications for academic freedom and free inquiry. How can you be in a university if actors external to the university are telling you what you can read, or books are banned, what you can write, what kind of research you can pursue, what kind of federal funds you can apply for? This is quite different in the Canadian environment, and I do think we need to take it seriously because our democracy, the robustness of it, is at stake, but also our sense of citizenship and belonging.
1: Of course, the Canadian university is our primary focus in this conversation. However, there is a reason Davide is here.
3: Yes.
1: And the U.S. isn't very, very far away from us, and certainly we'll talk about the spillover effect of what's going on in the States here.
0: Right.
1: But I want to ask you,

0: Just more specifically, I think we've all seen the headlines, Trump administration targeting higher education for a while, freezing grants, filing lawsuits against universities across the country, not only Harvard and Columbia, but at UCLA, where you teach. He tried to freeze research funding, get the school to pay $1 billion to restore it. And now he's suing, after that was blocked by a judge, now he's suing the university. Can you just briefly talk about or explain what you think is really behind those attacks? Because there's been a number of different reasons.
1: Well, I think there are a number of different reasons. There, you know, there's a very, very good incentive for socioeconomic power elites to not educate the population. The good incentive is that it keeps them out of the general population out of positions of power and reduces competition. So, I mean, that's a very crude version. We've had that since the time of the universities when, you know, they were basically glorified monasteries and only priests could go there, right? I mean, it's the same power structure and only certain people could enter into. So there's that, I think, basic incentive. I think the other sort of fundamental incentive is this view that, I mean, we can talk about where it might come from, and I think universities are partly responsible for this, and I'm going to be very general about it, but I think this view that you don't need a university in order to generate economic prosperity. This, to me, is something that's very new. On the part of the universities, we haven't been very good to point out the fact that everything that we use, from these microphones to these lights, were the result of all of our contributions and taxes that have paid our colleagues to be able to develop them. So that, you know, the idea that the university is a public good, the idea of a public good is a problem in the United States, because that's still, you know, after 70 years of the Cold War, it's still considered a communist idea, and so nobody should think about a public good.
0: But maybe I'll just test you on this, because Mark, in his remarks, said something about this also being kind of part of an authoritarian playbook.
1: But it is 100% part of an authoritarian playbook that goes back to the question of, you know, when you have an authoritarian system of power, you don't want to give people access to it, right? And what we know, both statistically, historically, and the data shows us, is that the best form of access is through education.
0: Yeah. Melinda, right? You wanted to add something?
2: The very fact that one of the greatest thinkers on this idea of on tyranny was actually recruited from the United States to the University of Toronto from Yale University as a number of scholars, and we have launched in Canada impact awards in order to attract some of this amazing talent. What's interesting to me is many of these talents focus on research on fascism, on democracy, but also had the experience of profound tyranny because of anti-Semitism. So it seems to me we can't be complacent in Canada about what's at stake here in protecting our institutions, but also better understanding why we need to be defending what may have seemed state in the past, but our parliaments, our charter, our human rights bodies. So yes, I think there's homegrown stuff here too,
0: And we will get to that, absolutely. But I'm sort of still trying to get my head around a little bit of what's going on in the States. And we did a lot of reading in preparation for this. And some people point to the idea of McCarthyism as the closest parallel, perhaps, of what is happening in the U.S. right now. How does that ring for you, Randy?
3: Well, I think in a generalized way, yes, that sense that there are actors, political actors, who will seize the moment to identify people deemed enemies of the state, disloyal citizens, because of their un-American activities, to be very precise, to go back to the 50s for a moment, and then to kind of go after them in a sense. I think the more dangerous thing, though, to be honest, would be the more widespread, softer version of authoritarianism. So yes, there's the high-profile congressional hearings, but then there's the decision made by a professor in a liberal arts college somewhere in Missouri to take something off a syllabus.
0: Like what?
3: let's say, the most immediate one that comes to mind would be

0: let's say The Handmaid's Tale. And it's a small decision like that. It's all those small decisions that people make. And it's not because I think they're immediately worried about their job security. It's just the potential consequences aren't worth the risk of continuing to teach something that you otherwise would have taken for granted. Why, if I could just complete the thought, it's because I think what we see, especially in the United States, and there's a different thing, something more interesting, more ironic happening in Canada about spillover effect that I can say something about later, but a compact has been broken. From about 1950 onward, there was a sense that the U.S. government invested billions in the research function of the university, seeing it as a good. I don't know if it would be a public good, but a good, a national good. When it came to technology, healthcare, military innovations, etc. At the same time, undergraduate education expanded dramatically. Mm-hmm. You go to university, you'll furnish your life with more ideas, with more experiences to make you a more interesting, open, thoughtful person, and you'll get a better job as a result. Mm-hmm. And so there's this compact. And I think we're at a point now in the United States where that compact feels very broken.
1: Mm-hmm. Davide, maybe just pick up on that. Is that, do you see that at play kind of in the,
2: Yeah, there's a lot, and there's a lot of reasons for it. I think one major historical reason, and this we have to keep it in mind, is that the, you know, growth of the American university as opposed to the Canadian university, but certainly the American university in the United States in the post-war period was because the university was part of the military-industrial complex. There were three major disciplines that contributed to the Cold War: political science, economics, and physics. And as a result of the GI Bill, the further investment in expanding the number of students and access to university in the United States. I would sort of want to point out one fact about the soft power aspect of it, that it's not that soft. I don't know how well it is known, but every single public employee of a public university in the United States, as far as I know, certainly in California, because I had to do it, has to take a loyalty oath.
1: Loyalty to?
2: To not inciting terrorism, not inciting communism, not inciting insurrections.
1: And what effect do you think that has on?
2: Well, it got Angela Davis fired. Like, this is exactly how my university fired Angela Davis in the 1960s, you know, accusing her of having communist ideas, and therefore it wasn't an academic freedom problem, it was an oath violation problem. Mm-hmm. Right? So these people that are, you know, thinking twice, there are very serious legal consequences, and this is a country that, as much as we like to imagine rights and liberties as being important, it is also a country that thinks first in terms of liability and the costs of liability.
1: Melinda, you've mentioned a couple of times now this idea of a spillover, of what seeing what's happening at the south of the border kind of catapulting over our own border. Again, what would you point to as kind of the starkest thing that has crossed the border at university campuses?
3: One is the discussions or mention about funding of research. And we see, if we pay attention to the House of Commons Science and Research Committee, you would see there is a lot of discussion about funding research, and they are again focusing on questions around equity, diversity, inclusion. They are focusing on topics around gender. They are focusing on topics around inclusion. That's very similar to what's happening in the U.S., but the idea of stopping this. And you can always tell there's a spillover when people start using DEI, diversity, equity, inclusion, rather than EDI, which is what most Canadian post-secondary institutions
1: use. What's the
3: use.
1: Difference between those two?
3: Well, DEI emerged out of U.S. executive orders back in the 1960s. So that's what people use. I'm going to say that in Canada, EDI emerges out of the Royal Commission on Equality and Employment. Justice Rosalie Simon-Bella reported that really heavily based on Statistics Canada research, and so there was an Employment Equity Act, Human Rights Commission, but Section 15.2 of the Canadian Charter enables ameliorative grounds to deal with disadvantage. Few people in Canada who I'm hearing talking about DEI ever ground their discussions in the fact

0: to deny people rights is actually quite surprising. But again, it's been imported into Canada, and people are not talking about the ways in which it's actually quite chilling to be using that language or to be defaming the people who engage in civil rights. I would just use one more example, and perhaps because I'm in Alberta, where when you start going into schools and talking about removing books from the shelves, Maya Angelou, Margaret Atwood, maybe we aren't paying close enough attention. When did Canada start engaging in book banning? And so if, or going into universities and saying, you can't teach courses on gender. We had the Royal Commission on the Status of Women for how long? And that was a joint conservative under the Mulroney government. So there was a nonpartisan, yes, gender equity. Now we are saying it's a problem. So I do think we need to actually ground ourselves in Canadian history, Canadian stories, mm-hmm. and lore, because I think the spillover effect is quite concerning.
1: That spillover effect that political scientist Melinda S. Smith talks about was part of an onstage discussion I moderated at the Isabel Bader Theatre in Toronto called Knowledge Under Siege. This is Ideas. I'm Nala Ayed.

0: Since his re-election, Donald Trump has targeted leading universities like UCLA, where Canadian political scientist Davide Panagia teaches. He joined me on stage in Toronto with University of Calgary's Melinda S. Smith and the University of Toronto's Randy Boyagoda to unpack the threats facing American universities and the spillover effect of their impact here at home on Canadian campuses.
1: Randy, maybe could you sort of add to that?
2: There's another way to think about the spillover effect. You mentioned it with the Impact Plus chairs, the idea that the federal government under Prime Minister Mark Carney is investing about $1 billion to recruit top researchers in priority areas associated with national purpose.
1: $1.7 billion
2: to Canadian universities. So step back for a moment. The Canadian government is making explicit investments and priorities that have a lot to do with, yes, democratic resiliency, but also national defense. And so it seems to me like the intensification of Canadian nationalism is a striking effect of what's been happening south of the border since the second Trump administration. And the idea that as the federal government continues, I suspect, to intensify its investments in national defense, well, this will necessarily create grant opportunities for Canadian researchers. And this, I think, is a very uncomfortable thing in a Canadian campus context, because I think we're really straightforward in being upset at the idea that American universities are being told to invest in dual-use technology. Yeah. And yet we're doing the exact same thing here, and we're taking great patriotic pride in it. And it would be a very Canadian thing to do to not clap at what I said, but ignore what I said and continue the conversation. But I think there's something going on there that we're not reckoning with.
1: Melinda, one more quick note, and then we're going to talk about funding some more, please.
3: Oh, sorry. Yeah. I just said I don't want us to lose sight of the, when we say chillover effect, the impact on academic freedom.
1: Yeah.
3: And the ability to pursue. So we talk about the excitement of students coming into universities and the wanting to pursue their areas of love and their research and their discovery. And then you get into a university environment, and the questions you might want to ask, you can't pose. The books you might want to read, you can't read, because your syllabus is under scrutiny. So I don't want us to lose sight of the implications of that chill for our democracy, and why we need in Canada to protect academic freedom, not just in collective agreements, but in Europe, they're talking about putting it into their constitutions.
1: Davide, I'm curious if you could talk about or explain a very personal example of academic chill that is playing out in your own university, or your own curriculum, in fact.
4: One of the sort of consequences, personal consequences, for me is that every few months,

0: I get an email from some ambiguous legal source within the university telling me that to keep, and I just got one on Sunday as I was landing in Toronto. It was an email saying that, you know, all of my communications, including my private communications, including my private cell phone communication, text message, etc., are subject to investigation by the Department of Justice, and so I have to keep all of my communication, electronic communications, because they're being they could be selected. So this is, you know, something that creates not an insignificant amount of personal anxiety. At a personal level, I just, you know, I have to find ways, and well, there's certainly certain things that I won't be able, even before that becomes ever more difficult to teach. I teach a lot of films, and certain films you can't, you know, teach and present anymore.
1: There are certain courses that aren't being taught anymore.
0: Titles are being changed of courses, renaming of courses, renaming of directives. Inclusive excellence is now the new EDI. So, you know, people try to find workarounds. But yes, I mean, a lot of departments, gender studies department, Afro-American departments, are very much, and I'm sure everybody heard about the ridiculous case in Texas where a philosophy professor was told that he couldn't teach the Plato's Republic because it was too woke.
1: That's still being taught in Canada, isn't it? I do want to ask about, just follow up on that, EDI or DEI, I guess, depending on the side of the border we're on, but why are these initiatives, why have they become such a flashpoint? Maybe Melinda and then Randy?
2: EDI, equity, diversity, inclusion, and I think the acronymization of this work is really an issue. So the idea of a big tent of opportunity for universities, this has led to pushback of reverse discrimination, anti-white, anti-men. And what surprises me about anyone listening to this is to look at the evidence. It's actually not based on evidence. And so now we can't use anti-bias in our workshops in Alberta, and we can't use cultural competencies, or we can't require them. And there's a whole list of words that have been banned because they are claimed to be discriminatory. So questions of justice have been turned around to be questions of injustice. EDI was about basically making the university a more fair and inclusive place for a larger swath of the population. I think it's quite consistent with democracy.
1: But just quickly, Melinda, you've noted in the past that there's a link between the language that Alberta universities are using or adopting and what's being used in American states such as Mississippi when we're talking about EDI, DEI. What is that link?
2: Yes, so the language that so most of Alberta universities, I think this is now well written about, have shifted away from the language of equity, diversity, and inclusion. I think one university president wrote about why that was the case, but they have adopted language, most have adopted language around access, community, and belonging. And that was used previously in Florida and Mississippi universities as well. And other universities are misusing, I would say, the commitment to promote and advance pluralism, including to have a diversity of ideas and perspectives and cultures, and how to get people to live well together. So I think these pursuits have been misused to say they are to juxtapose them against EDI, but I actually think we need to advance both. In the province of Alberta, the new legislation is called the Jordan-Peterson legislation, which is used to say we shouldn't be able to use language like anti-bias, cultural competencies, including Indigenous education. Maybe people are missing this, but I think it's important to pay attention to.
1: Brandy, we've talked previously about trust in university, university institutions. How does all of this debate over that language and the borrowing of these kinds of ideas from south of the border, how does that influence how university institutions are perceived and whether they are or not trusted?
3: Well, I think we do live in what social scientists call a low trust environment. Certainly in my work as U of T's advisor on civil discourse, I hear about this, professors and students anxious about trusting each other. In department meetings, we see this play out a lot. But it does have to do with language. And I was thinking about one example that maybe speaks to one of the challenges that I think we face. As part of my U of T civil discourse work, I talk to a lot of different people about what we do well when it comes to civil discourse, what we could be doing better, etc. And I was in a consultation session, and someone was there on behalf of a student organization or student life-related organization, and they were discussing an election watch party they had for the U.S. presidential election. Mm-hmm. For students, as an example of, you know, creating the conditions for people to come together who have difference. And as I recall, the event was trauma-informed and inclusive. And I immediately said, is that for the Trump supporters who were sad that he didn't win by a larger margin? And the person just looked at me blankly. And so then I kind of pressed it a little bit to kind of point out that inclusion codes left. Let's be straightforward about this. I think we should be inclusive spaces. I think diversity, equity, and inclusion are good things to pursue. But in the institutional landscape, they code more progressive than not. Where that causes a problem is, let's say you're hosting one of these election watch parties and three tall white guys show up wearing MAGA hats. What do we do? How does this affect the question of inclusion? Because to my mind, I would much rather those three students be part of a larger, diverse community and feel part of that than feel like, I'm not trusted here, I'm not welcome here. This place is inclusive, just not for people like me. And I understand there's a deeper history for that, and I understand those correctives, but in the individual case, I would much rather those students are at a U of T event than going elsewhere to find community. But that results in some friction and some tension. Mm-hmm. And I think we need to, at some level, as Foucault might suggest, interrogate the terms that we use or that we sometimes take for granted. And so I think in some ways inclusion is subject to interrogation that way.
2: But the language of social inclusion, which has been used in Europe for years to talk about how they move immigrants who couldn't be citizens into part of the national fabric. And so social inclusion was really about how do you bring into the big tent of citizenship and belonging people who were on the margins. So I do think this is the abnormalization, again, of social justice when we say that ordinary words, which are trying to do things which every society and every democracy needs, mm-hmm. we don't need people on the margins. We don't need people whose skills and knowledges and brilliance are underutilized. We need to be more inclusive. So now imagine into this day that language that was so ordinary and so much a part of nation building is now turned on its head and is seen as something exclusionary.
3: So the language
2: game is actually important, but I would say that's the... So let me let you finish.
3: No, I was going to say, I think your earlier example, your earlier example about the etymology of woke was an excellent example.
2: Yeah.
3: And this is what I mean by we use words now, mm-hmm. terms, that at some level we take for granted. And we take for granted a consensus around them that may not exactly exist. And so what you just described right there as inclusion makes excellent sense to me. And if that's how we lived it out on campus, that would be great. But
2: yes.
3: I'm just not convinced that everyone experiences it in that good way you just described.
1: Underlying all of that is this idea, of course, of universities being central to democratic life, mm-hmm. and supposed to reflect the society that we live in, mm-hmm. all of us out here outside of university gates. You know, wealth disparity continues to escalate, authoritarianism continues to rise. So I want to ask you all a blunt question. Have universities failed in that central mission to be that pillar of democracy? I mean, Randy, how would you answer that?
3: No, I don't think they have failed. You might say they may be flailing a little bit at that effort because of a crisis of confidence, because of the broken compact, perhaps, that I was describing earlier in the U.S. context. But I think, and I'm thinking here about the University of Toronto, with its 100,000 students, I would like to think with confidence that the great majority of University of Toronto students have a transformational experience on this, on our three campuses, even though at the level of perception, at the level of fraught feeling public discourse, the university doesn't feel like it's doing what it used to do, because we don't take these things for granted anymore, nor I think should we. We keep on trying and we fail better. We flail better, perhaps, would be the hope I would have for higher education. There's a warm way for me to end my point.
1: Melinda,
2: I am much more optimistic about that. I actually do think the polarization and crisis narrative may be sometimes exaggerated or amplified. And I actually think universities, and I would say it depends on which disciplines you are, and certainly in this kind of conversation, the social science, humanities, and creative arts are under more stress than you would say science or engineering or medicine. We are the ones that get characterized as having contentious conversations. Difficult conversations that require brave conversations. But I mean, learning is sometimes hard. This is an opportunity for us to talk about what is the role and responsibilities in universities in democracy. They are more complex because our societies are more complex. So I don't want to exaggerate the situation on university campuses, because I still think they remain vital to social mobilization, developing citizenship and belonging. So maybe we need to actually also have more conversations like this in order for us to recognize the value of universities, colleges for the health and well-being, not of us only individually, but also for our democracy.
1: Is the answer different in the U.S., Davide?
0: No, it's not different in the U.S. in the sense that it's the same coupling of basically education is good for democracy, okay? And that's fine. But the idea that a university is good for democracy, I always like to look things both conceptually and historically. That is very much part of a post-war discourse that invested in the university for its economic and military. Like, universities existed before we had democracies, right? And they had the same problems, first of all. Knowledge increased regardless. So there isn't a natural relationship between the university and democracies. What has developed over the years, I think, is an emphasis on the place of experimental thinking, right, as necessary to democracy, when we understand democracy as a project of collective participation where we can't know what comes next.
1: But if there are things that are being deliberately excluded from that experience on campuses, are campuses living up to that ideal?
0: You know, I think any form of exclusion necessarily is a limitation of that ideal and of that project. And I will say this, I won't even say this controversially because of the obvious questions around race, ethnicity, and gender, but simply because we don't know who the next smart person is and where they're going to come from. And they're going to devise that particular thing that will make it so that I can live longer.
1: I want to just zoom out a little bit and ask any of you, I mean, what the effect is. We talk about, again, I'm being very broad here, but we talk about the humanities in particular being absolutely fundamental to bolstering democracy, both in producing the people who practice democracy, but also, you know, exchange of ideas, all those things that, Davide, you mentioned. But in Canada and in the U.S., humanities programs are being cut. Mm-hmm. What are the consequences? Melinda.
2: Ask the social scientist about that. I think the humanities historically have been vital to society. And I think, so I actually do think we need to reflect on why there have been such profound cuts. I mean, where do you learn critical thinking? Where do you learn to read great books and the questions they pose? So the idea of book banning, for example, should be anathema to us in this current moment. The humanities and the social sciences have been indispensable to this understanding, and to the extent that they shrink, I think that you also see that we shrink our capacity to support the kinds of disciplines and conversations that are vital not only to our democracies, but to our health and well-being as well.
1: So Randy, back to the question of whether universities are failing or not. I'm not trying to prove one or the other, but I'm curious, when it's humanities that are being cut, who's to blame? I mean, where do you place that responsibility?
3: No, I blame it on parents. Don't take the humanities. Why are you taking an English degree? Yes, there are clear frontal attacks, especially on certain humanities programs, and especially in places like the contemporary United States. But humanity enrollments, writ large, have been flatlining or declining for a long time under any kind of government in North America. And why is that? Because the students aren't taking the courses. Right. And so then the question becomes, why aren't they taking the courses? I think it's probably two things. I think there is a very reasonable pressure on the part of parents that they expect if a student, if a young person is going to spend 4 years of their lives and tens of thousands of dollars learning something, there should be some utility to that. Mm-hmm. And that utility doesn't translate into the depth and shadow that you get only from reading great books and having conversations about them. It's hard to make that case, and it's understandable, especially in public universities. There's that fundamental problem. And then let me go beyond that. It's not just the parents. I think we should blame the kids too, in that we were just lamenting backstage the question of who's actually reading these books on these syllabi anymore. The capacity for reading, the capacity for that patient life inside a book, inside a writing exercise, is withering, and you all know this. And so it seems to me like this is a problem that is more systemic than any political party.
0: Mm-hmm. You know, there's a further problem that really, that's encompassed in this, and I can't see if there's students in the crowd, but if there are students, especially undergraduates in the crowd, you'll know this, is that the humanities and social sciences, and the humanities-oriented social sciences, like my subfield, which is political philosophy, don't give you right answers. So you can never tell a student what they have to do in order to get an A in the class. And because the only possible answer is keep reading, keep puzzling, keep trying to figure it out, keep being reflexive, right? That produces a level of anxiety, of uncertainty in a student, right, that's very difficult. I think that one of the easiest ways to solve this problem, it'll never happen, but one of the easiest ways to solve this problem is get rid of the grades. Getting rid of the grades means getting rid of the anxiety of having to perform in order to produce an output and instrumentalize knowledge. Because really, what a grade is, or what a GPA is effectively the educational equivalent of money. Right?
1: Interesting idea. Yeah. I don't have to tell you that underfunding is a major and chronic problem for Canadian and American universities, but certainly in Canada, it's a constant problem. It correlates to rising tuition fees and the overall cost of going to university. It is also seen, as you said very early on, Randy, as a form of yet another form of attack against universities, perhaps a way to defang certain universities. What happens if a university education reverts to being something that only the very wealthy can access?
0: You've got the American university system. Told my kids that they have to, you know, I can't afford them to send to elite American universities. UCLA is a public university, and in-state tuition is $15,000 a year. That's just tuition.
1: Yeah.
0: Right? Do you want a system where only those, where there are two options, either the very wealthy can afford it, or those who aren't wealthy begin their lives with an insurmountable amount of debt that is complicated by a precarious job market and no access to health care.
1: Melinda?
2: I want to return to the concept of polycrisis, and one of them is this kind of all of these insecurities, including around money. And they are shaped both by international and domestic factors. International, we think of just freezing international students, which will pay in double fees, and all of a sudden you now have universities in crisis. You think of funding from provincial governments, because education is primarily provincial, and you see the ways in which everything that we value in a university, including academic freedom, including what we learn, what we study, the books we read, are shaped by money.

0: And so unless we understand education as a public good, I think we will face ongoing crisis. We need to think of universities as places of public good and also fund them accordingly, because democracy, but also prosperity, depend on it.
1: Okay. A little bit more about money, but a question directed at you, Davide, is there's this amount of money, $1.7 billion, yeah, that's mm-hmm. being used to help recruit international scholars, that's being spent by the federal government to bring scholars here. I'm curious, as a Canadian scholar who's in the U.S., what your views are of that idea.
2: Well, it's even more complicated than that, because I'm a Canadian scholar who's in the U.S. who began his career benefiting from a similar program, having been a Canada research chair. Hmm. You know, the model that we have in Canada is exceptional in terms of the federal monies investing in research and provincial monies investing in teaching, and balancing those two elements of university life. I think the provinces have to step up.
1: Would you consider moving back to Canada under such a program?
2: Oh, no, I'm actively considering
3: He gave me his CV before we came on the stick.
1: You know of any positions?
2: No,
0: that's the point. I mean, these chairs were designed to attract, including with the CRCs, to bring Canadians home.
2: Right.
0: Mm-hmm. And to have that talent contribute to Canada. But the other thing is to bring the best in the world here. But I want to give a little cautionary note, because we already have homegrown talent.
2: Yep.
0: And so the proportionality of the funds going to recruit externally needs to be well kept in balance with making sure that we are funding the social science and humanities here, scholars who are here, who are talented, so they aren't being recruited elsewhere. Maybe they won't be going to the U.S. now, but there's also, Europe is also doing the same thing. Britain is doing the same thing. So how do we make sure we keep talent, we recruit and retain talent in Canada, not just recruit them externally?
1: A lot of people listening to our conversation right now have zero connection to universities. I'm just wondering, again, a short answer from each of you. Why should any of that matter? Why should any of this that we're talking about matter to them, Davide?
2: I mean, my answer is going to sound similar. I think everybody has a connection to the university because, in terms of research, right? Because the roads that we drive on was part of the chemical industry that our chemistry departments. That figured out how to combine elements. You know, the elevators whose buttons we press are part of an engineering program, et cetera, et cetera. So we all actually really do have a connection. I think our job, and one of the great things about this event, is to make that known, that there is a connection that everybody has.
1: Randy, and then Melinda, I have a specific question for you. Oh. That's why I'm leaving you to last. Yeah. Please, Randy, go ahead.
3: You know, I really have nothing to add to what Debbie just said. Everyone
1: all
3: listening
1: right.
3: to this
1: Hi.
3: Show
1: yeah, yeah. Yeah.
3: benefits from universities.
1: Yes. So, Melinda, the question I had for you is, Henry Marshall Tory helped establish Canadian universities, including Carleton in Ottawa, University of British Columbia, and the University of Alberta. Mm-hmm. He said that the goal of the modern university was to uplift the whole people. This goal of kind of uplifting the whole people, what happens if we lose sight of that goal?
0: Imagine, I think this was in 1910 when he said this, okay? And he wasn't saying only rural people or urban people. He wasn't saying only immigrants or non-immigrants, the whole people. I mean, that vision of a great university is one that actually shapes my career, because I think it matters. And I actually think we cannot afford to lose sight of that. And the universities, as created, were designed to be spaces where citizens of all walks of life can come and become better citizens, better people individually, not individually, but also they saw that as spaces where you can cultivate pluralism of how people of these different backgrounds can learn to get along better, to live better. There's no other institution, none in our society, than a university where this can happen, where you have such diversity of people, and where you have the possibility of creating something better. Henry Marshall Tory was onto something very wise.

0: and I think we'd be well served in 2016 and beyond to heed those words today.
1: That was the conclusion to our panel discussion recorded live at the Isabel Bader Theatre in Toronto, featuring Melinda S. Smith, Randy Boyagoda, and Davide Panagia. It was presented in partnership with the University of Regina and the Toronto International Festival of Authors. Special thanks to Mark Spooner and the whole team at the University of Regina for making this event possible, and to Roland Gulliver and Hani Yakan from TIFA. This episode was produced by contributor Melissa Gismondi. It was the latest in a series of episodes Melissa produced on the future of the university. To find out more, visit our website, cbc.ca/ideas. Lisa Ayuso is the web producer for Ideas. Technical production, Will Yar and Emily Chiarvasio. The senior producer is Nicola Lukšić. The executive producer of Ideas is Greg Kelly, and I'm Nala Ayed.

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1: The prosecutor said, believe him. 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
4: Emily Atkins' first feature documentary tells the story of her Aunt Agatha, who's in her 90s and lives on a farm free from modern technology. Emily will be here to tell you about capturing Agatha's quietly radical way of life.
5: From CBC News, the world this hour, I'm Neil Herland. Prime Minister Mark Carney is pushing back against a string of insults and put-downs coming from members of U.S. President Donald Trump's cabinet, saying they have to end before any trade talks resume. Carney says the Liberal sweep of three by-elections yesterday is a sign that Canadian voters back his party's plan for the economy in the face of heavy tariffs imposed by Washington. Tom Parry has more.
6: First off, I want to congratulate the candidates.
7: Prime Minister Mark Carney briefly celebrating three by-election wins before returning to a bigger fight, a trade war with the U.S. Donald Trump and his inner circle have been insulting and belittling Canadians. Trump moving to rename Lake Ontario, his defense secretary Pete Hegseth this week posting a message on social media apparently aimed at demeaning Canadian military cadets. The prime minister calls it beneath the office of a cabinet secretary and says it won't help reboot trade talks.
6: And when the Americans stop doing memes, stop throwing shade, stop trying to be tough, and start being serious about having those discussions, we can have those discussions. But
7: despite that, the prime minister says there still remains an opportunity for what he calls a mutually beneficial deal. Tom Perry, CBC News, Ottawa.
5: And Apple Maps users in the U.S. will now see Lake Ontario renamed Lake America. The company just made the change days after Alphabet did the same thing on Google Maps. As Tom mentioned, U.S. President Donald Trump signed an executive order renaming the lake last week after the breakdown of trade talks. Apple users in Canada will still see Lake Ontario on the company's sites, while international users will see both names. A former BC Conservative MLA has pleaded not guilty to assault, assault by choking, and uttering threats. Han Chan's lawyer entered the plea in provincial court last week. Chan has opted for a trial by jury. Court documents show the offenses allegedly happened in January 2024. Chan was removed from the BC Conservative caucus when he was charged in March. At this time, he said he would not resign and that he was innocent until proven guilty. Russia is being accused of trying to expand the war in Ukraine to some Ukrainian allies in Europe. For the first time, Germany has officially blamed Moscow for a drone attack at Leipzig airport last month, a claim Russia denies. As Chris Brown reports, Germany has announced retaliatory measures.
8: In early August, a small quadcopter packed with high explosives targeted a parked Ukrainian cargo plane at Leipzig airport. German authorities say only a faulty detonator prevented a deadly explosion. Moments later, as air traffic control rushed to close the airfield, an incoming commercial cargo flight struck a second drone mid-air, forcing the plane to abort its landing. Russia was always the prime suspect.
9: Die abschließende Ausführung des versuchten Anschlags.
8: But Germany's foreign minister formally accused Vladimir Putin's government of a state-sponsored act of violence on NATO soil. Germany is ordering the closure of some Russian diplomatic facilities with a vague promise of future EU trade sanctions. Western officials warn the campaign of Russian sabotage across Europe is only getting started. Chris Brown, CBC News, London.
5: The number of people killed by last week's flash flood along the Nepal-Tibet border has now reached more than 1,000. Search teams with rescue dogs continue to scour the mud and rubble, looking for more than 4,000 people who are still missing. Some are believed to be stranded inside tunnels. Rescuers arrived by helicopter to a hydroelectric plant. Debris and mud have blocked the opening of the tunnel there. Dozens of people are believed to be stuck inside. Officials estimate 600 others are still trapped in other power plants. Prime Minister Balendra Shah says nearly 300 people have been pulled alive. And that is your World This Hour. I'm Neil Herland.
10: And now, the weather forecast for Toronto, Hamilton, and Niagara. Tonight starts off clear, but gets increasingly cloudy as the evening pushes through, with a chance of showers just before morning with a risk of a thunderstorm and a low of 19. For Wednesday, a mix of sun and cloud with a high chance of showers in the afternoon with a risk of a thunderstorm. Winds gusting up to 40 kilometers an hour in the morning and a high of 30. For Peterborough and Corythos tonight, mainly cloudy with a chance of showers all night and the risk of a thunderstorm, low of 19. And for Wednesday, showers at times heavy with a chance of thunderstorms, high of 26.
11: Hey, I'm Garby Bailey, and for Tom Power, welcome to Q. Everyone's got that one relative, maybe you do, that's on to something special, something you want to keep going through the generations. For Emily Atkins, it's her Aunt Agatha, who is in her 90s and lives on their family farm and is still growing watermelons from the seeds of her mother's plants. Emily will tell you about a new documentary she made about Agatha's life and why we'll all be okay if we just spend a few minutes with a plant every day. Plus, you'll hear a new song by Thundercat, who's not afraid of getting weird. He'll share the story of introducing Snoop Dogg to a zany Frank Zappa song. That's all coming up today on Q.

Do you ever wish you could just slow it all down, get out of the fast lane, throw your phone in a lake and just unplug? Well, there is a new documentary that might inspire you to do just that. Agatha's Almanac tells the story of 92-year-old Agatha Bach, who lives on her 54-acre ancestral farm in rural Manitoba. Agatha spends her days free from modern technology and on her land, cultivating her garden, making jams and pickles, and living a life that's rooted in nature, ritual, and fierce independence. Agatha's Almanac was directed by Emily Atkins, who is a multidisciplinary artist. She's based in Saskatchewan. She's known for her short films and video installations, and she just happens to be Agatha's niece. Agatha's Almanac has been released in 7 countries. It's played at 54 festivals around the world, and it's racked up a handful of awards along the way. And if AI slop is getting to you, or if social media is starting to take its toll, Agatha's Almanac just might inspire you to disconnect, just to slow down. Emily Atkins joined me from a studio in CBC Saskatoon

0: to talk about the film, and we started by talking about where her relationship with Aunt Agatha began.
1: I met her when I was born. I grew up on a farm in rural Manitoba as well, about an hour and a half from where her farm is. So there's five kids in my family, and she would come stay with us every time my mom had a baby. So I remember her. I remember her as a kid. I would try to stay out of her way because if I was nearby, she would be rallying my help.
0: I love that about her. A delegator. I love it.
1: She is a delegator. She is the oldest sister in her family. So she raised most of her siblings, and there's 10 siblings in her family. So we have a large extended family.
0: Can you paint a picture of Agatha's farm? This is the ancestral farm. For those that are just listening, what does she do there? What does it, like, if you give a snapshot of what it's like?
1: Yeah, so when you're driving down the highway, you come to a very long lane. So first you've got to go down this very long gravel lane, and then you turn a corner. And once you turn that corner into this treed area, she has very large oak trees around her property and this 100-year-old house. And the whole yard is filled with lamium, which is her favorite ground cover, because this is easier than grass. She doesn't have to mow it. It's very lush. Many ferns are growing in the trees, and you've got a long path that opens up into a sunny spot where her giant garden is.
0: And what does she do in the garden?
1: Oh, she is growing so many things. She's growing beans that were started by my grandfather, and every type of vegetable, dill, summer savory, cucumbers. She's famous for her pickles. She only harvests the tiniest pickles you can imagine. We didn't even get that in the film, but she picks, they're so small, like I feel like half an inch long, or they're like miniature pickles. So that's another thing that she does there, growing cucumbers. And when you get there, before she says hello, she will make sure to call out from the kitchen, shut the door behind you. Usually she'll be bustling around in the kitchen for a while before she'll come and greet you, because she's got her list of whatever things she's working on to prepare for the visit. And so we spend a bit of time in the house. We might have lunch. She may have pierogies ready to go. We'll have lunch, and then we'll usually head out to the garden. The garden is not very close to her. It's not right outside her door. She's got a transition, a walk that takes about, depending on how fast you're walking, maybe 6 minutes to walk to the garden. And that opens up. So you're in trees, and then that opens up into a very large, sunlit, south-facing garden.
0: Incredible.
1: And the soil is very dried, clay-like soil. And in some images in the film, it looks like how could anything grow here? But there's something about this clay soil that really works. She doesn't amend it in any way. Hmm. And she seems to be able to grow anything there.
0: This relationship that you have with Agatha goes back, as you said, since you were born, a baby in arms. So I wonder how she reacted to the idea that this once baby in arms now wants to film her.
1: Yes.
0: And follow her around with a camera. How did that conversation go?
1: Well, she was already warmed up to the idea because, you know, everything was approached very casually to begin with. I didn't say, Agatha, I'm going to come and we're going to make this feature documentary film. I said, I'm going to come and take some photographs. So that was the first thing that I did, take some photographs. I think maybe I said, I'm going to come in and film. I'd like to film you harvesting the beans, or let me know when you're harvesting the beans. So, we started off bit by bit and over time. So it wasn't this high pressure situation. And because I came in these moments over time, it wasn't the biggest thing going on in her life. It was the biggest thing going on in my life for 6 years, because I would go home and then put the film together. We were shooting on 16 millimeter film. So it was quite a process to join the two, the audio and the footage together. So that would be the first step. And then editing down each chapter into something usable. And it felt like making a quilt, you know, piecing together the story slowly over time. So her reaction was, yeah, fine. Do what you want. It was never a problem. She welcomed us with open arms. And sometimes it was, I would go on my own, and sometimes I would have a small crew. I'd have Rain Vermette and Charlene Moore with me. And, you know, so we'd have three to four crew, and she would feed us pierogi dinners for a while until it became, our lunches were too long. At some point in time, it would be, you know, like a beautiful 2-hour lunch. But of course, we have to make this movie. So it was interesting going back and forth, you know, to be her niece and to enjoy the visit, but also to be the director and get people moving and wait, like the sun will be going down before we get everything that we had planned to shoot. So
0: wearing all the hats is what you had to do. I want to play a clip from the film. This is Agatha carving a watermelon from her garden.
2: I have to cut this way because it has a very thick skin on the outside, and that's because the weather was very dry at the time when it was growing. And that's why the outer rim is also so thick. It should not have such a thick rim, but it does. The drier the weather, the thicker the protective skin of anything that you have. It did that this year to the tomatoes as well. They had a very thick skin because it had been so dry.
0: That's a clip from the documentary Agatha's Almanac, directed by Emily Atkins. Emily, those watermelons she grows are pretty special. Can you tell me why?
1: Well, I didn't know why they were so special until we were shooting the movie. And maybe it was even after we were done shooting the movie, she explained. So it doesn't show up in the film, but these seeds she's been keeping for as long as my grandmother died when I was 12. So she grew these watermelons, and then Agatha continued to collect the seeds from the watermelons and replant the same variety of watermelon throughout her entire life. And so now I have these watermelon seeds that I've been giving out to friends. And my watermelon crop failed this year, unfortunately, but I am attempting it. And I have friends that I have a friend who managed to get a watermelon the size of a baseball. It was the last report that I received.
0: That's a start for a watermelon. It feels like the watermelon, though, extends into the idea of this being like tending to a family history. And that's your history. Mm-hmm. So what was it like for you to connect with your ancestry, your history through Agatha's farm, and do that from behind a lens?
1: Yeah, so I saw things and felt things and absorbed things that I wouldn't have otherwise. And I spent far more time on the farm than I would have if I had been going for a visit. You know, often we visit our elderly relatives for a couple of hours, you know, at the most. And the project gave me a reason to be with her for long days, and not just with her, but spending time in her garden. So sometimes the crew would go home and she would be rummaging around in her vegetables. And I didn't always have the film camera running, but I would use my iPhone and record extra audio. And I think being there and letting it seep into my being was important, and it has stayed with me. And so here in Saskatoon, I don't have a huge garden, but I do have a garden space. And I feel, because I've spent this time with her and watched how she is in, you know, when she's not talking, when she's silent, those are the times that really stayed with me. The things that you cannot communicate in words, you know, I try my best to communicate these things through image, through sound, but some things are held in your being and can't be communicated in a way that is easy to talk about. Mm-hmm. So, yeah, this feeling of we'll all be okay if we have even a few minutes with a plant every day or outside. And this, you know, I'm really enjoying the summers, or this summer in particular. Last summer we had so much smoke, and this summer, at least in Saskatchewan, we have been lucky to have clean, like fresh air every day so far. And this is how it was growing up as a kid, and this was our normal, and so much has changed, and there's so much to be anxious about in the world. And so what I learned from Agatha and spending time with her and this legacy of growing things, what, you know, my grandparents did, what my parents did. And for me, it was, I took it for granted my whole life. Growing up on a farm, I didn't really think of how fortunate I was to have access to all of this space and nature every day. Mm. We spent time outside every single day, at least, you know, when it wasn't minus 35 below.
0: Of course.
1: But even then, you've got snow forts. So it gave me a chance to really connect with her, not in the ways of sitting around a table visiting, which is often how we spend time, but being together in silence in nature.
0: I'm going to tell you how I felt as a viewer.
1: Please.
0: How this film felt. It felt slow in the best way and meditative. And on top of it was beautiful to watch. It did something, I think, really good for my nervous system. And I wonder about the intentionality of that for the viewer as a filmmaker, because this is not just documentary making for your family. This is to go out into the world. So I'm wondering about the intentionality of some of the decisions that you made in the filmmaking in creating this meditative kind of space with it.
1: Well, the time that I started the film was 2019, pre-pandemic. Then I was working on it throughout the pandemic. So, of course, that's the background, the, you know, what's happening out in the world. But what was happening for me was this focus on this film. And I spent so much time with the edit and then going back and shooting more. So this back and forth of time where the film is put together in a way that is not chronological, and it feels dreamlike in some ways. Like you sort of lose yourself in time, and I still could not tell you exactly if you asked me to say from beginning to end what happens, because I moved pieces around so many times that I forget which order some things happen in. And so it was this meditative experience to edit the film. And sometimes I felt so sleepy, you know, in the afternoon, I felt so calm, especially with some of the plant footage and the music. And I thought, yeah, you know, this might put people to sleep, and maybe it's okay. Maybe it's okay to take a little snooze in the middle of this film. That won't offend me. But then a friend, I had four edit advisors, and one of them said, no, I don't think you should have that as your goal.
0: Well, it's not. I mean, if we're talking about the business of filmmaking, maybe not. But I mean, for the creative part of it, it sounds, it's perfect.
1: Just to ease, give people some ease. And so I think what I did in the end was balance this with not, so I would break it up. So that's why there's chapters and it moves along. And then I thought, I don't want it to be boring. I want things to move along. I want kids to watch it, and I want it to hold their attention. So it's been through some tests that way, but it is very calming. And there's research that proves not just spending time in nature, but even looking at images of nature is calming on our nervous system. In fact, I was reading this book recently that was talking about the use of images of nature in prisons and how it actually decreased violence in prisons. And I thought, of course, you know, of course it's good for us. We don't really need science to tell us this. We know this in our bodies from spending time outside. It really does do so much good for us.
0: Yeah. I don't want to leave our listeners with this impression that Agatha is not doing a lot. that her life is uneventful, because she tells stories of lost love. She shares the grief and the pain of losing siblings. She talks about family. She talks mm-hmm. about her own loneliness, or her lack of loneliness. Mm-hmm. And I just wonder how you think Agatha's way of life has helped to guide her through all of these ups and downs that she's faced.
1: She really doesn't stop moving. Mm-hmm. Through the whole film, she's moving. She's constantly moving. She always has a project on the go. And she does hard things and doesn't let it stop her. She's so determined. And I think, yeah, the years of, you know, spending time the way she does, is she is like a, I feel like she's leading her own revolution.
0: Yeah.
1: In how she operates, and thinking, she really spends a lot of time thinking about others and not dwelling on her own pain. I mean, she's in chronic pain often in the film. She's, you know, she's got back pain and she continues. Mm-hmm. And to some people, this doesn't make any sense. And some of her processes, you wonder, this could be faster in another way, or you could go buy clothespins. You don't need to repair them all. Mm-hmm. But it is also her generation, this growing up during the Depression era. What I hear a lot from people that have seen the film is how much it reminds them of their grandparents, or someone, you know, someone over 85. But Agatha does, she does all the things.
0: Yeah.
1: Some people do some of the things, the recycling or reusing, but she's really repairing everything,
0: yeah.
1: you know, down to her shoes, her, those, colorful platform shoes.
0: I mean, she Agatha contains multitudes. Mm-hmm. You know, through it, she shares these great tips and tricks for gardening and farming, you know, how to keep cutworms away from your cucumber. Thank you, Agatha. How to extend the life of fresh carrot with newspaper. But she also stops every night and watches the moon rise. This is what I've heard.
1: Mm-hmm.
0: And I wonder about those kinds of lessons that she teaches us and has taught you.
1: Yeah, so to spend time being present every day. So not only, I mean, I think the time in the garden is a meditation, but she does occasionally stop and listen to the birds and be.
0: Mm-hmm.
1: And she says that's her prayer time then. That's when she's praying for her family members. And so faith is a huge part of her life as well. And so that's, you know, she lives out her life with that in mind at all times, mm-hmm. in everything that she does.
0: Yeah. Agatha's Almanac has screened in seven countries at 54 film festivals. Mm-hmm. It was the winner of the Best Canadian Feature Documentary Award at Hot Docs in 2025, named to TIFF's Canada's Top 10. And I just wonder about Aunt Agatha and what she makes of all the fuss. I've seen her in a couple of interviews. What does she make of all this? How is she dealing with the fame of it all?
1: I mean, luckily she can hide out in Winnipeg.
0: True.
1: She's not on a screen, so she's not, you know, she's not cruising through Instagram, and she's not on Letterboxd, so she's not reading the Letterboxd reviews. And she is, I do pass on when there's information, like I passed on that it was in the New York Times in
0: wow.
1: April when it opened at Film Forum. And so I love passing this information on, and she usually has a good chuckle. Yeah, she's completely unfazed.
0: Mm. I'm wondering about what you want viewers to think about after they watch Agatha's Almanac.
1: I would love it if audiences would call their grandmothers mm-hmm. and hear the stories of the people that are older in their lives, because I think they are all, you know, they're not going to be here much longer, and there's so much good that they have to teach us. And yeah, without getting into the whole situation we're in with screens.

0: thanks for spending time.
1: That was my conversation with the filmmaker and multidisciplinary artist, Emily Adkins. She joined us from CBC Saskatoon. Emily's documentary, Agatha's Almanac, is out on video on demand today.

0: Hi there, I'm the Honest Guy. And you're listening to Q.
1: Some artists do their best work alone. Others thrive when someone else is in the room pushing an idea or a song somewhere unexpected. Thundercat, also known as Steven Bruner, can truly exist in both camps. But he comes from a musical lineage where collaboration is a key ingredient, where music feels more like a conversation between artists.

from his new album Distracted. That's Thundercat featuring Willow with a song called Thunder Wave. Thundercat is a Grammy-winning virtuoso bassist who came up through the jazz scene in Los Angeles alongside artists like Kamasi Washington and Flying Lotus. He's pushed those traditions into hip-hop and experimental pop, working with the likes of Kendrick Lamar and Childish Gambino, Snoop Dogg, Erykah Badu, the list goes on. His most recent album, Distracted, features collaborations with Willow, with A$AP Rocky, Tame Impala, and his late dear friend, Mac Miller. Mac appears on a song they recorded together before his death in 2018. Thundercat held onto that recording for years before deciding it belonged on the album. He spoke with guest host Ali Hassan about the record, why Frank Zappa is always on his mind, and about that song he made with Mac, the memories behind it, and why he felt like it was the right time to share it with the world.

0: She Knows Too Much by Thundercat. It features some previously unheard rhymes from your dear friend Mac Miller, who passed away in 2018. Can you tell me about how that song came together? What you remember about the day that you wrote that song or the period that you were writing that song?
1: It was a glorious day. The day this song was written. For any day that I got a chance to write with Mac was a glorious day. I mean, it was kind of like we spent so much time writing together that some stuff would just come with ease. And I think this is one of those moments where it just happened. And it wasn't such a, you know, it was like a passing tone of the amount of stuff that we would create and things like that. So it was kind of like, it was funny. We could look at it and laugh at it, you know, when it happened. But it was one of those things where just kind of like it got filed away in a certain respect. And here we go later on. Some psychopath leaked it on the internet. And it was one of those things where it got a little bit more, it got a lot of attention. And it was one of those things where it was kind of like, oh, wow, people really like this song. And, you know, but the day that it was made, it was just a normal day, a typical day between me and Mac and Taylor Graves.
0: And I don't know if this is what

0: what you mean by typical day, but I was reading that you and Mac used to laugh a lot when you were together, when you were making that record in particular. And when you were listening to the song, I'm pretty sure I saw you smiling a little bit. It might be just nostalgia, but does that come through when you hear the song and you look back on that moment?
1: Every time. Every time, yeah.
0: Tell me about, from a timing perspective, why did this feel like the right time to put this song into the world?
1: I don't know, man. These dating apps are starting to fail, man. I don't know, man. It's getting complicated. No, we would listen to it. You know, I was thinking, I was going through listening to different things for this album. And, you know, there's a lot of different source material for these things for me because there's a lot of music that gets created. And I'm not even lying to you when I say that it was one of those moments where I remember listening and we kind of placed it at different, we were placing it around in different places on the album. And it was one of those things where, like, we heard it a certain way, me and Greg. And it was kind of like, man, this oddly fits perfectly. It feels like it fits perfectly. Like it's almost like this complete statement. And it was kind of like, you know, I'm still trying to figure out. And it's like, well, you know, let's not think about that. Let's just keep moving because maybe that's an idea, but that's maybe not the only idea of what can be there. And I couldn't get away from it as time progressed, as I would listen to it in that order. I couldn't get away from it. And it just felt right to, for lack of a better explanation, it genuinely felt right that it fall on this album like this.
0: So last time you were on this show, you talked a little bit about your musical influences. One of them is Frank Zappa. So I read this story. You're on tour with Snoop Dogg and you showed him Frank Zappa's St. Alfonso's Pancake Breakfast. I had to re-listen to that song. It's described as a marimba heavy slice of jazz rock, which is like, that's a lot to try to visualize if you haven't heard it.
2: Yes, indeed. Here we are at St. Alfonso's Pancake Breakfast, where I stole the margarine and wheeled on the bingo.
0: For the uninitiated, how would you describe that song?
1: Overwhelming. I'd be like, get ready to be overwhelmed.
0: Were you trying to overwhelm Snoop? What was his reaction to that?
1: I think he was high. And
0: I mean, that's a good guess. That's a good guess.
1: Did exactly what I did. Yeah. I think he stopped smoking for a split second once he started that medley or that melody. He was definitely probably like, huh? What's this? You know?
2: Where I stole the margarine.
0: What were you hoping to have him hear or see or feel?
1: I was just sharing music with the person that I really respected and loved. I still do to this day. And I was just, you know, sharing with him. I've always believed that, you know, if somebody shares music with you, they care about you, you know? There's many different ways for people to show that, you know, and I think it was one of those things where it was me trying to share music with him to show him that I appreciated and was thankful that he chose me to be in his band. And at the same time, it was also like kind of just what I'd been listening to, you know. I think he probably always thought I was weird.
0: That's kind of why I brought this up. You know, Frank Zappa, not afraid to be weird, not afraid to be absurd. And that kind of describes you as well. You experiment with, you know, the unusual and not just unusual, obviously great funky melodies too, but unusual like chord progressions. Is Frank Zappa on your mind when you make an album like this?
1: Frank Zappa's always on my mind. Frank Zappa is always on my mind. I think that the notion to push further is always what Frank was showing us. And there's different degrees that, you know, no matter where you are, but Frank's like existence was that of, I feel like it was like formless, you know, like Bruce Lee. And he just could go anywhere he wanted to,

0: And I think that he was like, the page is no limit, the writing's no limit, the lyrics are no limit, the length of the song is no limit. There was no limit to what he expounded on musically. And I think that that's something that I subscribe to and always have, you know?
1: On a related note to that, I want to ask you. I've got a buddy in this building. He's also a radio host. His name is Antonio Michael Downing. He's a radio host, but he's also a musician and he's a bassist primarily. And he knows and respects you as a bassist. He was telling me about this generation of dudes in the '60s who are more like sort of like Black Panther influence, but they were very, jazz music centered, but it was very insular. And that was in the '60s, seventies, and now you have these guys like you, like Kamasi Washington, Flying Lotus, and Kendrick. And he says, and you tell me if this is correct, he feels like you guys are the descendants of that era and those folks. Would you agree with that?
0: Absolutely. Absolutely. We are the children of said things, you know. I think that there's a lot of weirdly like fractured and broken timelines based on the internet's existence in many different directions. But like, I didn't realize that the way the guys like me and Kamasi grew up were so niche and so specific to us until getting older. And watching the scene or watching the environment change for it, and realizing like when we had each other, this was like a it was a wild it was kind of like a wild like, oh man, we just were going for blood every chance we got, you know, especially with the playing. And it's like this was all learned from the generations before us. From, you know, if you ask Kamasi, there's different influences for him that you can see outright. But even like from Zappa to Jaco to Herbie to Stanley to, you know what I mean, like to Frank to John Coltrane to Pharoah Sanders to, you know, all of this took a factor in our processing growing up. And it was kind of like it informed us where to go, I think, you know. And we didn't think twice about it, but then also didn't realize that this was not common, a common thing for everybody, I think. For me personally, it just feels like, yeah, I'm 100% a child of that. That's the Tony Williams. That's what informed me on where to go, you know, where it can go, you know, what it can be.
1: Looking forward to seeing where you push next.
0: Thank you.

Okay, I think that you can relate to this. You know those seasons of your life when it feels like nothing is going your way? If you're lucky, those seasons are few and far between. Now, Vancouver's Michaela Slinger recently found herself in one of those seasons, in that place where nothing is going right. It felt like life kept knocking her down. She was dealing with all kinds of stress. And one night, sitting in her car, she had this aha moment that made her look at her life and purpose totally differently. And I won't spoil the whole story, but I will say it had a little bit to do with this CBC show you're listening to right now. And it ended up inspiring her new album. Take a listen.

0: That's a bit of Something's Gotta Give by Michaela Slinger. You can find it on her new album. It's called Green and Trying. It's out everywhere on September the 25th. She joined me from Vancouver to talk about it. Congratulations on the album.
1: Thank you so much.
0: So it's called Green and Trying, which is a great title for an album. You've said it was born from a really transformational kind of turbulent time in your life. Can you tell me about what was going on?
1: Yeah, I think I had just kind of settled into the reality of pursuing a creative and artistic life. And it turns out it's not always exactly as the Pinterest board looks. And I think I had just taken a couple knocks and I hadn't yet like ascended to the mythical peak. And things had not quite worked out with like a previous record label. And so I was just kind of in the middle of stuff.
0: Yeah. I hear that there in this story, a fictional Tom comes into the picture. Can you tell me about your fictional Tom?
1: Okay, so my fictional Tom, this is why I can't keep secrets. So it was really silly of me to have a fake manager because I thought it was hilarious and I told everybody. But I did have a fake manager for my last album, which was called This Can't Last Forever. And his name was Thomas Greven. And it was a composite of like all of my grandparents' names. And Tom, let me tell you a couple of things about Tom. Yeah. Tom never used exclamation marks in his emails. He never said, hey, sorry to bother you. He just was to the point. So he helped me book my 19-city North American tour, and he was a real ally to me. And then eventually I did get a real human manager. And so Tom now kind of just, we laid him to rest in a forgotten Gmail inbox, but you know, he was great.
0: You know what's great with a Tom? Even thinking about having access to a Tom, you could access Tom whenever. Whenever you need to do that thing, that maybe you exactly. just like, you know, or write that email, just say, you know what? I'm just going to let Tom do it. And then you just start
1: yes,
0: writing. Like,
1: there's a Tom inside of all of us.
0: That's right.
1: I firmly believe that.
0: So while all this is going on, you have, as the lead up to the album that we're going to talk about today, you have an aha moment about your career, what you're doing with your talents, and it involves this show. Can you tell me that story? A whole different Tom. Let's just separate the Toms now. It involves Q with Tom Power. Tell me about it.
1: It does. With a real Tom. With a real Tom. Living, breathing Tom.
0: Yeah.
1: The aha moment in my head, I think it came kind of after I had a bit of a split and a change after I put out the last album and I was like independent for the first time. It was a very dark, rainy, I'm going to say November-ish night in Vancouver. And November in Vancouver feels like it lasts for about 5 months. You forget sort of what light is. And, you know, I was just kind of in it. I was just in the winter mode. And Tom was interviewing somebody on Q. I was driving home late at night. I don't remember who he was interviewing, but I was stopped at a light. I remember the intersection, and he introduced this person as one of Canada's great singer-songwriters. And I felt, you know, when you just feel your, like, you just feel something flutter inside of you. And I was like, oh, that is what I want for my life. Like, that's what I want to do. Like, that feels like a kind of calling for me. And I hadn't really named that before. So that was kind of the first reckoning, or just recognizing that those words, like singer-songwriter, were going to be a really important part of this next chapter. And then from there, I think I felt more comfortable leaving other things maybe out of that introductory line that I'd held really closely before.
0: Was there can you tell me about, like, was there a tangible change in your approach to your career or to songwriting after that moment? Like, was there something, were there specific things that you did that you felt like, I need to do this part differently?
1: I think it was like stopping kind of, I know it's funny because the album's called Green and Trying. So we're always trying. But in a way, it was also like letting go of some of this trying of like, I'm being a pop artist and I'm kind of putting on like a thing when I go on stage. It was almost to me, it felt more of a return of what is the thing that I've actually been doing since I was nine. It's going downstairs into the uninsulated room that we built in the basement on a free piano and writing songs, just because that's what I did. So in a way, I think it felt like a returning, and I had to have this trust that, like, songs first became a bit of a motto for me, and I just needed to lead with songs and trust that the rest would kind of fall into place.
0: Yeah. Well, you know what? I think we should play a song. I'm hoping that we can play Dreaming in a second. This one you wrote after you had this revelation. Tell me about Dreaming. What is it about this one that, that you tell me about the triggers for Dreaming and what it's about?
1: Yeah, well, I think it kind of happened in such a perfect way because I was in Nashville. Nashville's been a really special and important place for me in honing this kind of identity as a singer-songwriter and starting to just trust in and believe that I am, in fact, a songwriter because I'm writing songs. Sometimes it's hard to say those things even if we do them. We don't feel like we are one. And Nashville's been an amazing kind of creative incubator for me. And I went to bed and toast me, and I was there, and I woke up to a text thread from my younger sister. I'm very inspired by relationships in my life. There's a lot of family sprinkled across this record. And she had texted me, I don't want to out her, but I'm going to say that she wasn't maybe 100% sober.
0: Still you just legible. Outed her. You just outed her. It's okay though.
1: She had been out with some friends, and she basically the gist of the text was just like, I've seen all these messed up relationships, and I just really can't imagine putting myself out there in that way. And there was something about the way that she said it that I just felt

0: inspired as an older sister to bring that concept into the writing room. And I was writing with someone I'd never met before, which is another really interesting thing that songwriters do, is we basically just have a lot of first dates mm-hmm. in places we've never been before, and you hope something sticks. So I brought this text thread to a new friend, Lewis Johnson, and we kind of wrote this song. And it's about love and how sometimes I think we let our manifestation get in the way of just experiencing real people that can surprise us. And also, to me, it speaks to me a little bit on the level of, like, you might be dreaming about a career, things happening. And again, it's like the way that happens is you actually just open the door and you kind of go do the everyday labor of just playing another show or writing another song or working another Joe job to fund a video, like whatever it may be. That's kind of it.
1: That's kind of perfect. I want to thank you so much for being here and telling me a little bit about the album. Congratulations. We're going to hear the song. Maybe I can get you to throw to it. Just say who you are and then throw to the song.
0: Oh, it would be a delight. My name is Michaela Slinger, and this is my song, Dreaming.

That was Michaela Slinger with Dreaming on Cue. Her new album is called Green and Trying. It's out everywhere September the 25th. Before that, you heard my conversation with Michaela. And that is it for Q today. Tomorrow on the show, Samy Landry is one of the stars of Canada's Drag Race All-Stars. They've warmed the hearts of millions of fans online, and they'll be here to tell you about growing up in Eastern Canada and the one thing drag queens and the alt-right have in common: delusion. That's their words, not mine. That's tomorrow on the show. If you want to get in touch with us, q@cbc.ca is the best way to do that. I'm Garvey Bailey, sitting in for Tom Power. Catch you next time.

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1: In the fall of 2023, Romana Didolo, a woman calling herself the Queen of Canada, drove into Richmond, Saskatchewan with a fleet of RVs and set up her kingdom in an abandoned school. 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
2: I'm Paul Hunter. U.S. Democratic Congressman Tim Kennedy has been critical of President Donald Trump's tariffs against Canada and calls the renaming of Lake Ontario pathetic. Tim Kennedy, coming up on the Current Review.
3: From CBC News, The World This Hour, I'm Neil Herland. The U.S. State Department is advising Americans in the Middle East to be prepared for the potential for unseen escalation. That's following the latest tit-for-tat between the U.S. and Iran today, with more missiles fired and more threats of military force. Jagrute Dave has the latest from Washington.
4: Reports on Iranian state media of explosions in the southern part of the country as strikes and counterstrikes erupt once again between the United States and Iran. On social media, Donald Trump posted the latest strikes were retaliation for the Iranians' failed attempt at adding sea mines to the Strait of Hormuz and for firing 8 missiles at a U.S. military base in Jordan. The U.S. president warned Iran will be hit again at a much harder and higher level if it hits back, repeating his threat to conduct the biggest attack of them all. But Iranian state media is already indicating they've retaliated with missiles and drones against U.S. interests in the Middle East. All this indicates another likely cycle of fighting, despite the U.S.'s pursuit of economic sanctions and an ongoing deadlock over the Strait of Hormuz. Jagruti Dave for CBC News, Washington.
3: The head of Canada's military is reacting to an X post by the American Secretary of War, Pete Hegseth. Hegseth posted an image of two young women from the Canadian Cadet Training Center in Vernon, B.C. One of the women has a large body, and Hegseth wrote, "This is real," alongside a Canadian flag. General Jenny Carignan is Canada's Chief of Defense Staff.
5: Of course, the chain of command, the leadership is in contact with the affected members, and for any situation we have where we have personnel affected by various events, we are consulting with them on how they want to go about doing this. So this is currently ongoing.
3: The post by Hegseth is getting massive backlash from Canadians. Apple Maps has now changed Lake Ontario to Lake America for its U.S. users. The move follows Google on the weekend after President Donald Trump signed the executive order last week. Users in Canada will continue to see it labeled Lake Ontario. Finance Minister François-Philippe Champagne says Canada needs to establish a level playing field and reduce any friction with trading partners. Trade talks between the U.S. and Canada collapsed last month, with each side blaming the other for derailing 3 days of intensive negotiation. Speaking at the G20 meeting in Asheville, North Carolina, Champagne says Canada's position is clear to protect key sectors and workers.
6: We've chosen measures that are proportionate, strategic, and designed to make sure that we would respond dollar for dollar, tariff for tariff. And this is in the spirit of leveling the playing field.
3: And finally, many Canadian parents preparing their kids for the school year are facing sticker shock with school supplies. Backpacks, binders, shoes, and calculators can cost hundreds of dollars. Arden McLeod reports.
7: As the cost of living continues to rise, so too does the cost of school supplies. Several nonprofits CBC News has spoken with say the number of families relying on them for such items and support is also increasing each year. Swati Chakraborty says her family is turning to donated school supplies to make ends meet.
8: Compared to the last year, I was checking the price list. It's huge changes, and price hike is another major pain point. There is no savings at all, and we are struggling.
7: Research from UBC earlier this year found that a family's economic resources can affect how their children develop. UBC Associate Professor Martine Goon says it's been trending the wrong direction for 20 years.
9: The more they struggle financially, the more the children struggle with regard to succeeding in school, their mental health, their well-being, their academic and social trajectories.
7: He adds most communities in the province surveyed by UBC reported a rise in food insecurity. Arden McLeod, CBC News, Vancouver.
3: And that is your World This Hour. I'm Neil Herland.
10: And now, the weather forecast for Toronto, Hamilton, and Niagara. Tonight starts off clear, but gets increasingly cloudy as the evening pushes through, with a chance of showers just before morning with a risk of a thunderstorm and a low of 19. For Wednesday, a mix of sun and cloud with a high chance of showers in the afternoon with a risk of a thunderstorm. Winds gusting up to 40 kilometers an hour in the morning and a high of 30. For Peterborough and Corythos tonight, mainly cloudy with a chance of showers all night and the risk of a thunderstorm, low of 19. And for Wednesday, showers at times heavy with a chance of thunderstorms, high of 26.

0: Hello, I'm Paul Hunter, and this is the current review on CBC Radio 1. Coming up, U.S. Congressman Tim Kennedy from Buffalo, New York, on his proposed Hands Off Our Great Lakes bill to keep Lake Ontario as Lake Ontario. And then, the continuation of the podcast Dirtbag Climber, an investigation into the unsolved homicide of a rock climber found dead in Squamish, B.C. But first, the push to buy all things made in Canada.
1: Hello, I am Nicole Miller Glass. I make adorable glass sculptures, which are now subject to a tariff going into the United States. And I am from Salt Spring Island, British Columbia.
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4: I'm Shane Griever, an artist from Fredericton.
0: These are just some of the small Canadian businesses hit by U.S. tariffs. They are now being showcased on something called Main Street Canada. It's part of a fast-growing movement to buy Canadian as the trade war escalates. Broadcaster and social media influencer on all things Canadian, Todd Maffin is spearheading the project. He's in Nanaimo, British Columbia. So you started Main Street right after the trade talks collapsed, right? I mean, tell us about the project.
5: You know, I wanted to figure out a way to use the social media platform that I have, which is closing in on a couple of million followers, to benefit Canada. My wife and I do these projects here and there. And so we figured, you know, what better way than to just invite people to send us videos about what they do? It wasn't a particularly complicated idea. It was just sort of send us, you know, 10 seconds, 5 seconds of what you sell, and I'll throw them all together in a video. We'll get like 20 or 30 in a video, and we'll just keep pumping out the videos. And hopefully people will see, you know, all of the diversity of the products that are sold in this country, but also give a real lift to some of these businesses that, you know, need it at the best of times, let alone during these times.
0: I got to say, I find them funny, quirky, interesting, neat, cool, amusing, watchable, but also with a sort of a strong message. What did you have in mind when you launched it?
5: I think it's really important that people do what they can during times like this. And, you know, this is what we do as a nation, right? You know, I think one of the things that we are defined as Canadians is that even in the worst of times, we do not let our neighbors down. And I wanted to let

0: people embody that in a way. We can't all do everything. We can't all, you know, purchase a business or donate $1,000. But hey, if you can buy a $12 belt or a $16 pair of earrings and hang on to it for Christmas, for some of these small businesses, that can mean an awful lot. You know, I just got an email this morning from a shop owner that sold 5 belts there in Atlantic Canada. And you may think, okay, well, 5's not a big number. But to them, that is like the most number of orders they've had in a single 24-hour period. And, you know, sometimes it can make the difference between whether you cover your mortgage or whether you don't.
1: I mean, how many businesses have reached out to you since you launched this last week?
0: We're past 200 now, I think. Wow. So it's getting there up there, yeah.
1: And what have they told you about the impact that the videos have had?
0: It's a stronger impact than I think people realize. Because not only are there the tariffs, the business owners, a lot of that administrative burden of the filing of the paperwork and stuff has shifted now to those business owners. So, you know, I think they're feeling like they have to make a decision whether or not they want to take that burden on and that extra responsibility and potentially lose a bunch of money in the process, or lose a bunch of money by simply not shipping to the U.S. You know, I mean, we have such a close trade relationship with the U.S. and a lot of those small businesses and family-run businesses and, you know, hobby businesses rely on the fact that we are sitting right above a population 10 times our size. You know, that's how they make their business. So, you know, cutting one country off isn't just, you know, cutting the orders by half. It can be cutting it by like 80, 90%.
1: You've been posting about Canada since early days of, I guess, what we can call the elbows up era. For those who are not one of your 2 million followers, how would you describe what you do?
0: I don't think too deeply about it, honestly. It's sort of, you know, part of it is middle-aged guy wandering around the neighborhood yelling into his phone and uploading the resulting video. I'm intrigued by where we are right now as a nation. There are not many points in, I think, a nation's history where you're on the balance and you can shift who you are and how you are in the sort of the global geopolitical space. And I think we're at one of those inflection points right now. You know, we have massively changed the way that we do business around the world. And that has changed, I think, the way that we are as Canadians. It's certainly affected the way many of us feel about the U.S., not the people across the border. I don't think anyone has a difference in terms of our neighbors. You know, the folks that are living across the border are the same people as we are. You know, we're just trying to put food on our table and put our kids through school and stuff like that. But I think the relationship at the political level has changed pretty dramatically. So, you know, I like to talk about that. I like to talk about where we are as a nation and what people can do to help move that forward in a positive way.
1: Tell us about the grocery store video.
0: That was the first one I had that really went viral. It was right when the tariffs were first put in, you know, a year and a half ago. And I thought I would help people understand what, you know, product of Canada, all those sorts of things in the grocery store, the labels were. So I just sort of wandered around my grocery store and was yabbering about it. That video went viral, 4 or 5 million views. And a lot of the people who were in the comments were Americans saying, this is okay with us. We support you boycotting us. We support the Canadian economy. So kind of as a bit of a joke, I made a video saying, hey, listen, if you guys really support our economy, let's pick a weekend. You all can come up here to Vancouver Island and spend money in our restaurants, stay in our places, you know, shop in our stores. And Paul, a year and a half ago, about 350 of them turned up for what we ended up calling the Nanaimo Infusion. And this last April, more than 700 Americans came up to support our economy. Half of the groups who traveled had healthcare workers with them. And there are now more than 200 healthcare workers that are working in Vancouver Island because of that program. So little things like that can actually make a pretty big difference.
1: Todd, did you ever think this would become your thing? I mean, like, what has made you so passionate about this country?
0: I mean, I think I'm just deeply fortunate to have been born here. You know, it's not a decision I made, but Paul, you remember The Littlest Hobo?
1: Of course.
0: So one of the things that a lot of people don't realize about The Littlest Hobo is that there were actually 7 of them. There were 7 dog actors, right? And the reason that they had 7 is that each one was good at doing one particular thing. There was one dog that was really, really good at looking proud. That one was called London. There was one that was really good at operating things mechanically. There was one that was good at looking angry and fierce. Every dog could do something differently and do something well. And not every dog could do everything. And that's sort of the way I view

0: my role with this. Like, I'm good at making videos. I'm not good at a lot of other things, so I'll make videos. Other people are really good at running small businesses, so they can do that. Maybe some other people have extra money and they're good at supporting those businesses. Pick your hobo. We don't all have to do everything for this country, but if you can pick something that you're good at, be that hobo for this country.
1: I did not think this conversation was going to end up with an analogy with the littlest hobo, but you make a good point, Todd. Super interesting chatting with you. Thanks for taking the time.
0: Nice to talk with you. Thanks.
1: Todd Maffin runs Main Street Canada with his wife, Jocelyn. You can find links to his videos and newsletter at farandwide.news. Mini Miosh is one of the small businesses that sent in a video to Main Street Canada. It's a small Canadian brand that sells children's clothing. Its CEO, Jacqueline Corbett, is with me here in our Toronto studio. Thanks for coming in. So tell us about your business. What do you sell?
2: All right. So we make 100% GOTS certified organic apparel for kids, babies, and even adults. And we make it here in Canada. Even our fabric is milled here.
1: What's GOTS?
2: It's Global Organic Trade Certified. So it's the most, it's the global standard on organic fabrics, the most sustainable fabric you can get.
1: But the other label everybody's looking for right now is the other one, Made in Canada, right?
2: That's correct. We've been made in Canada since 2008. So we've been doing this for a long time. And it's we're a mission-driven business. This is core to who we are.
1: So this is a peculiar time right now, isn't it?
2: It's a very exciting time.
1: Exciting. Well, but yeah. You took a hit though, right? In come the tariffs. What impact did that have on you?
2: Last year when the trade war first hit, we immediately saw our U.S. business tank. U.S. is about half of our business as a Canadian brand. And so that was huge for us. And concurrently, we saw the Canadian business start to rise up. And it took a little time for that to build out. By the time the fall hit, the U.S. business was severely impaired. And that was really difficult. Our warehouse partner had a really difficult time figuring out how to ship into the U.S. with all of the regulations that were happening. So it took us about 7 months from that time to get the U.S. business building up again. Once March hit, we started, you know, being able to run ads for the first time in basically a year. And then last week, the new 50% tariffs hit and the business just tanked in the U.S. yet again. So a year of real struggle followed by this big hit. It was significant for us.
1: Well, so how did you make up for the losses? How did you turn things around?
2: It's a great question. The reason we launched our adult collection last year in the fall is because we were like, the U.S. hit is huge for us. So what are we going to do? So in apparel, you're buying your fabric months in advance and you're buying your purchase orders for your product months in advance as well. So we had already purchased everything for a back half of the year when the trade war hit. And, you know, we kind of said, what are we going to do with all this fabric? And we said, okay, well, let's try launching adult. And the interesting thing for us, I thought that would pick up with our existing customers because people will say, oh, I wish I had this sweatshirt in my size. It's so soft. It's so beautiful, blah, blah, blah. And so we got pickup that way. But we actually ended up getting, you know, a lot of SEO pickup on the other side from new customers. So we started engaging new customers, which was really interesting. It gave us a reason to build out the business. The other thing we did at that time was start to think about the strategy differently, because we had been really digital focused. Building out the U.S. was a huge strategic area for us. And so at that time, I was like, I think we need to go to retail. We need to open a store. And we opened in Toronto, just recently. And so that was, again, part of the shift of like, we have to start thinking about our customers who are here and having presence in Canada more than we do.
1: And then along comes Main Street Canada.
2: That was amazing. It's so funny because my accountant actually slacked me that morning and said, hey, you need to submit a video to Todd Maffin. Look what he's doing. And I was like, this is amazing. And, we put it up and he featured us very quickly. I was so excited. It was amazing. And what he's doing is huge. Like, sometimes people forget for a small business, you know, when I say half of our business tanked overnight, a small business, half of your business tanking overnight is huge for me, but it's not huge for 37 million Canadians. You know, I need 10 people to make a different choice every day.

0: day. And that is make or break for my business. You know, that's huge. 10 people is not an insurmountable challenge for a country of this size where people care this much, especially with this much passion and momentum behind it. So yeah, the people doing things like that, I think it's hard for people to understand how big that impact is for a business owner keeping their business afloat.
1: It's what a time in this country.
0: It's amazing. It's so exciting for me to see, because we've been making in Canada for so long, and seeing people care about it to this extent. We make these decisions because it's critical for our economy, for our sustainability as well. It's a big, big deal.
1: What a pleasure chatting with you, Jacqueline.
0: Thank you. Thank you so much for having me.
1: Good luck.
0: Thank you.
1: Jacqueline Corbett is the CEO of Mini Mioche. Ashley Chapman is the chief operating officer at Chapman's, the Canadian-owned ice cream brand. We reached him at his factory in Markdale, Ontario. Going to be fully transparent here. You and I have spoken before, but we're in this time. So here we go again. Look, when the trade talks collapsed, you made a decision that got a lot of attention. One of the reasons that we've spoken before. And that was about shifting away from U.S. suppliers. Tell us what you did.
2: Well, when the first round of American tariffs were put on about a year and a half ago, we made the strategic decision to start looking elsewhere. And we've been remarkably successful in our hunt for non-USA suppliers.
1: So give us some examples of what you stopped buying from the U.S.
2: Well, some of our ice cream sandwich wafers are now produced in Canada. We're actually going to be receiving almonds from Australia, of all places, by mid next year. We've got cherries from Chile that are going to start flowing in the first quarter of next year. So yeah, we've touched just about everything. And the most exciting thing, though, is we've managed to reshore some manufacturing here, and we're going to be sourcing 100% of our cones for our ice cream from a company just outside of Hamilton.
1: So, I mean, give us a sense of how big a deal this has been for your company. I mean, how reliant had you been on U.S. suppliers up until now?
2: Very, very reliant. And to be honest, the relationships were amazing. 10, 20, 30 years we've been dealing with some of these American suppliers. And I guarantee you, they are not happy with the current state of the American government.
1: Has it been tough to find replacements? I mean, one of the things that, you know, as part of the conversation with Canada-US trade and all the changes and complications has been that it has been pretty convenient having that place, that market, those suppliers just on the other, effectively on the other side of the road, but, you know, on the other side of the border. How challenging has it been to find Canadian replacements?
2: Actually, it hasn't been as hard as we would have thought. Certainly, the political environment south of the border has motivated Canadian businesses to kind of think about, you know what, we never considered doing this before, but why not? We need to take care of our business in our backyard before we start worrying about what our business is going to be like in the United States. And a lot of Canadian businesses are reaching out to us. We're reaching out to them, and we're collaborating more than ever before.
1: One of the things a lot of people talk about as well, and again, because the U.S. market is what it is, giant place, big market, that prices can be lower in the U.S. So you've pledged no price increases. How do you prevent passing on your sort of, I guess, new costs to consumers?
2: Well, this journey has been insane. Like the fact that I can get almonds, high quality, amazing almonds from Australia for slightly less than what I can get them in the United States. It makes me wonder about these relationships I've had with these American suppliers over the years. And maybe I was not getting the best of deals all of these years.
1: Who knew? From Australia too, man. Why are you doing this? Like this could cost you money, you know, despite the price of almonds in Australia, but why are you doing this?
2: We are doing this because I really firmly believe that we are in a major transition as a country. I think we are going to remember these times in 20 years from now as a turning point, and Canada becoming more reliant on itself, more reliant on its people. And I think, you know, we need to shake off the doom and gloom that we hear in the media about this trade war and think, you know what, this might be the best thing to happen to Canada for a very long time.
1: How ironic is that, hey? Canadians in the face of adversity. We've got a few seconds left. What do you think this says about this country?
2: We are a remarkable country. We are a remarkable people. And we can literally do anything if we stick together. All of the provinces, all of the politicians, if we all just support each other, we are going to get through this turmoil just fine.
1: Ashley, it was a pleasure chatting with you again. Thanks for taking the time.
2: Thanks, Paul.
1: Ashley Chapman is the Chief Operating Officer at Chapman's. He was in Markdale, Ontario. I'm Paul Hunter, and you're listening to The Current Review. So I'm sitting here in the CBC building in downtown Toronto, a short walk from the shores of Lake Ontario. At least that's what it shows on MapQuest. Perhaps not coincidentally, the most downloaded free app in the Apple App Store in Canada as of yesterday afternoon. MapQuest refused to change the name after U.S. President Donald Trump issued an executive order changing the name of Lake Ontario to Lake America, unlike Google, which very quickly changed the name on its maps to Lake America for American users. As for Apple, open your iPhone and you'll still see Lake Ontario, no matter where you are, but that could change. Yesterday, administration officials said Donald Trump reached out directly to Apple, pushing them to rename Lake Ontario. My next guest is trying to block Donald Trump's name change. Congressman Tim Kennedy represents New York's 26th district, which borders Canada and includes Buffalo and Niagara Falls, New York. Yesterday, Representative Kennedy and two of his Democratic colleagues introduced a bill in the U.S. House of Representatives called Hands Off Our Great Lakes. We've reached Tim Kennedy in Washington, D.C.
3: Great to be with you.
1: Great to have you. So tell us about the bill you introduced yesterday. What does it involve?
3: Yeah, so I joined a couple of my great colleagues, Congressman Joe Morelli from Rochester, New York, who sits directly on Lake Ontario, and Congresswoman Debbie Dingell, who represents the great state of Michigan. And the three of us have introduced this bill. It's already building tremendous support, called the Hands Off Our Great Lakes Act, which would essentially rescind the president's ridiculous executive order to rename Lake Ontario. We know what this is. This is a total distraction from his economic assault on the American people in putting forward these tariffs against our greatest ally, our greatest friend and neighbor, Canada. And we're not going to stand for it. So we're moving very quickly to get that executive order rescinded.
1: What do you say to people who say, this is just Trump trolling, Trump doing what he does and not to sweat it? What do you say to people who think that way?
3: Well, I think this president has demonstrated a terrible pattern of childish, juvenile behavior that's very dangerous. He has embarrassed the people of this great country, the United States, by his actions, not just in recent actions in putting forth these tariffs and trying to rename Lake Ontario, but in waging a illegal war of choice in the Middle East and in putting in global tariffs across the spectrum, where it's driven up the cost of living for every single American. We have an affordability crisis that's been created by this president's failed economic policies, enabled by congressional Republicans that refuse to get in his way or even challenge him, not even in a policy perspective, but even challenge him from a public perspective, calling out what's essentially wrong and what in many ways privately they're saying he shouldn't be doing. So it's just a lack of leadership from this president and congressional Republicans. But look, at 63 days from today, 9 weeks from today, we have an election. And I believe the American people are going to respond, and they're going to respond aggressively at the ballot box and elect a new House of Representatives majority with Democrats in control to be able to hold President Trump and his administration accountable.
1: You grew up just across the border in Buffalo, New York, and you represent that region now. I mean, let's talk about the relationship between the two countries historically. I mean, how would you characterize the ties where you are from, to Canadians, people, you know, play that out for me.
3: Look at Canada. Canadians are our greatest friends.

0: economic and cultural ties. It's a tremendous history. It's the present and it's the future. We're not going to let this president get in the way of our relationship with our Canadian friends and neighbors. And we will challenge him every single opportunity we have. And at the end of the day, though, this also impacts our economy, not just in Buffalo and in Niagara Falls in our Western New York region, but across our great country. And you know, both the Canadians and the United States have this tremendous trade partnership that goes back so many years. You know, we are intertwined culturally, we're intertwined economically. You know, in my district, we have the GM plant in Tonawanda. When they make engines, they go back and forth across the Canadian border 7 times through Ontario and to Ontario before that final product is completed. When folks need cancer help and are suffering from cancer, they come to Roswell Park Comprehensive Cancer Center from both sides of the border. You know, our healthcare institutions in so many ways are staffed by the healthcare workers that come across the border from Canada. Our Buffalo Bills and our Buffalo Sabres. Sorry, Toronto Maple Leafs fans and Montreal Canadiens fans. But our Buffalo Sabres, you know, we sing the national anthem of both Canada and the United States before every single Sabres game. And you all may recall that just last April, when we were playing the Boston Bruins, and in many stadiums, arenas across the U.S., they would only play the U.S. national anthem if we weren't playing a Canadian team. In Buffalo, we play both the U.S. and Canadian national anthem, including when we were playing the Boston Bruins. And the mic went out when the young lady was singing the Canadian national anthem.
1: I remember that.
0: All of the people in Buffalo in that arena came together and sang the Canadian national anthem. We know the Canadian national anthem by heart because we grew up with it. We are so intertwined in so many ways. We are one, and we stand with our Canadian friends and allies. We in the United States, we in the Buffalo Niagara region, we in New York, we stand with Canada against what this president is doing, not only in trying to rename Lake Ontario, which we're not going to allow to take root, but in getting these ridiculous tariffs rescinded to end the affordability crisis that this president has created with his failed policies.
1: Republicans have a slim majority right now in the House. Do you think your bill going to get enough support from them to pass? What do you think?
0: Well, look, we passed a bill not too long ago that actually rescinded this president's tariffs, but it passed by a slim margin. It was bipartisan, but it passed by a very slim margin. We had a handful of Republicans that joined in. It was shortly thereafter that the Supreme Court ruled the president's initial tariffs illegal. So then what did he do? He does an end around and he uses a century-old piece of legislation to put more tariffs in, continuing this affordability crisis, continuing an economic ambush on the American people, driving up the cost of living, driving up the cost of housing, the cost of groceries, the cost of the gas pump, the cost of healthcare, the cost of childcare, all because he wants to put in place this childish, juvenile way of governing that congressional Republicans are enabling. But again, Paul, November's fast approaching. 63 days from today is Election Day, 9 weeks away. And I believe very strongly that the American people are going to respond to his ridiculousness, and we're going to win the midterms for the Democrats in a big way all across this great country and restore order and accountability back into our government.
1: Congressman, we've run out of time, but what a pleasure it's been. Thank you for your time.
0: Oh, my pleasure, Paul, and God bless America, God bless Canada.
1: Thank you. Congressman Tim Kennedy represents a district in upstate New York that includes Buffalo and Niagara Falls. He spoke to us from Washington, D.C. I'm Paul Hunter, and you're listening to The Current Review.
2: Don't get me wrong. I love being single, and I love living alone. It's great. It's fantastic, but it's expensive.
3: At this point, I'm not even dating for love. I'm looking to date somebody so we can sleep platonically next to each other, and I can have the rent I pay for a one-bedroom apartment.
1: Singlehood is on the rise in Canada. There are more than 15 million single people across this country right now, almost 40% of the population. Yuthika Gurmay is a psychology professor.

0: professor at Simon Fraser University who studies singlehood and says the trend of younger people putting off relationships and marriage is just one part of this.
1: We also see singlehood across the lifespan. So singlehood is also on the rise because people are exiting romantic relationships that maybe aren't fulfilling for them anymore, not serving their needs. And we also see people entering widowhood at younger ages now than ever before.
0: The problem is that being single is expensive. The cost of living is hitting everyone hard right now, but for single people, shouldering the cost alone is taking its toll. The Current's Cece Armstrong spoke with Matt Galloway about the singles tax in February. Here's their conversation.
2: What is the singles tax?
3: It's exactly as it sounds. So life is more expensive when you're single compared to when you're in a couple. Think about it. There's, you know, no one to split the rent with, or the power, or the internet, the car payment, the condo fees. You get the idea.
2: Back in the old days, we used to call this going Dutch. You'd split it down the middle. Everybody was happy because you're paying less and you get the same thing.
3: Yeah, absolutely. Now, I'm sure the listeners can tell at this point, but I'm not from Canada. I moved to Vancouver from the UK a couple of years ago. And don't get me wrong, London was expensive, but it's expensive here too. And I think looking at my paycheck at the end of each month, I know that sort of 30 to 40% of it is going just to rent alone for my gorgeous, if tiny, studio apartment.
2: That's a lot.
3: Yeah. And then, you know, and then you add in hydro, internet, groceries, phone bill, all of that sort of stuff. And I mean, once that's squared away, I'm, you know, trying to put some money into savings each month. And it's kind of only then that I'm able to think about what I want to spend the rest of my money on, you know, to enjoy life in the city and up in the mountains.
2: Because you want to enjoy life in the city, as you said. You cannot be alone in feeling the squeeze as a single person. We heard some of the clips off the top there.
3: I'm definitely not alone in this. It's something I talk about all the time with my friends and family. And it's not just the daily budget, right? Like, God forbid some unexpected expense pops up, like my bike gets stolen, or, I mean, I love my friends who are getting married very dearly, but another wedding invitation lands on my doorstep. And I think the knock-on effects of paying for all of this alone starts to really frustrate single people more and more around my age, sort of in your early 30s. When most people have been working professional jobs for about 10 years, but single people's and couples' financial realities can start to look pretty different. But Matt, don't just take my word for it. I visited Andy Kemp.
4: I love the yellow walls. It came like that.
3: She's 30, single, and also trying to make it work in Vancouver.
4: And then I put all my posters up, so I have some fun things to look at, some plants and some birds and some, you know, nerdy posters over there. It's great. So I got a desk setup that also pairs as a gaming setup, which is awesome. You gotta kind of, you know, use spaces for multi-purposes here. And I got an art desk and then my guitars.
3: Her lovely but tight 600-square-foot basement apartment is on a quiet, tree-lined street.
4: All in with, like, rent and groceries and phone bill and, like, insurance and all that kind of stuff, it's probably, like, $1,500 to $1,600, I would say. It changes depending on, you know, grocery needs or that kind of stuff. I'd say it's just sustainable, kind of, at this point. With groceries, you know, and rent, not being able to split that with anybody. And then even just things that improve your life, like having a car, that's not in the picture at all, you know, to be able to make that happen.
2: So that's a lot of money, $1,500 a month. That's a lot for one person to pay. How common is that, what we heard from Andy?
3: So in 2024, RBC dug into the numbers on this, and actually seeing it laid out was a bit of a shock. They looked at the average costs of a whole host of things like rent, food, transport, basically an average monthly budget. And Matt, I'm going to run through some numbers here. Mm-hmm. So what they found for couples, each person in the couple on average is spending $2,319 a month. But if you look at singles, that number jumps to $3,181 a month.
2: Oh, wow.
3: You know, with some quick math, that's a saving of $862 per month for each person just because you're in a couple. And so while as a household, couples might be spending more, as individuals, they're getting that extra bit of wiggle room each month.
2: Hence why people call it the singles tax. We have been talking about rent. What about people who are looking to buy a property?
3: That's a whole different ballgame when it comes to the singles tax. Here's how Andy puts it.
4: Yeah, certain doesn't seem feasible, you know, in the next 5-10 years. I mean, I would love to at some point, or even going back to school, you know, long time down the road or something like that. But a lot of it is kind of just like making ends meet each month. So it can be hard to save up towards any certain goals. You know, I try to do what I can there, but still, even then, it's not amounting to anything significant that, you know, makes me feel like I'm set up to make any giant purchases.
3: Now, I know there are single people out there who've bought homes on their own, but obviously, if you're doing this by yourself, it's going to be a lot trickier.

0: you're just one person saving for the down payment, one person going to the bank for the loan, one person paying the mortgage, one person, you know, paying for the upkeep or any renovations that need to be done. And that can seem super daunting, if not impossible, for a lot of single people.
1: So I'm going to be the person who is yelling at the radio listening to this, who says, it's wonderful that you are in your apartment by yourself and you have your space to just get a roommate. That if you had a roommate, life would be a whole lot cheaper.
0: Yeah, I mean, that's fair. And some people are. Roommate households are the fastest growing household type in the country, up 54% in the last 20 years. And forget moving in with a friend or even, you know, a total stranger off Craigslist. Mm. Living with mum and dad well into your 30s is also on the rise. And while those setups can work, lots of the people in their 30s I spoke with felt the same way that I do. They're like, at a certain point, you just want your own space, right? Coming home to dirty dishes in the sink or having to wait to use the shower gets pretty old.
1: We've been talking about the daily expenses. What about just living your life? I mean, enjoying being alive.
0: I mean, the way I think about it, you've tried your best to save up some money at the end of each month. You want to be able to enjoy it at least a little bit, right? And I mean, going on vacation is one of the big ones when it comes to when singles tax can really sneak up on you. If you're like traveling solo, you've got no one to split the hotel room with or the car rental or the Uber home from the airport. There was even this investigation that showed that some US airlines were charging solo flyers more for their tickets. Mm. And I've been finding this super frustrating lately as someone who's new to Canada. I'm, you know, trying to see as much of the country as I can. And I feel like I'm getting hit by the singles tax at almost every turn.
1: We've been talking about younger singles. He's younger, 30s. What about people who are older, later in life? How does the singles tax impact them?
0: I mean, this definitely isn't just an issue for younger people. I met up with Catherine Bryson. She's single and in her 60s. She spent the last 20 years caring for her sick parents, and now that they've died, she's been navigating this next chapter of her life.
2: Yes, well, the house was built in 1912, mm-hmm. Craftsman style.
0: Yeah.
2: And in the 30s, it was children's hospital.
0: Right. She lives in this place called the Abbeyfield House. It's this big pastel yellow rabbit warren-like heritage home in South Vancouver.
2: Yes. So here's the balcony.
0: Oh, lovely.
2: And it's got a lovely view. And it means that in the summer, we can relax out here, you know, bring a cup of tea, have a chat.
0: Yeah, lovely.
2: It doesn't mean that it's...
0: Each of the 16 people who live there have their own bedroom and bathroom, but they share a kitchen, a dining room, a few different living rooms, as well as the washer-dryer.
1: I mean, that doesn't sound like a terrible setup.
0: Yeah, exactly. And these, you know, these houses are designed to be affordable, sort of family-style homes for seniors. They're in Alberta, Saskatchewan, and Ontario, as well as here in BC. And the hope is really that single seniors live independently, but can still feel part of a community.
2: I wanted the best of both worlds. I wanted to be in my room and relax, do what I enjoy, not feel any need to do anything, but just do what I like to do on my own, but also connect. And I did. There's another resident here. We often go out together. People forge friendships here. They forge friendships.
0: All their meals are provided by live-in coordinators. And as you just heard there, I arrived in the afternoon just as dinner was getting prepped. Mm-hmm. So the whole house was really starting to smell amazing.
2: We eat meals on whichever side we live on.
0: Nice. Okay.
2: However, we do have flexible seating, so if I want to change to another dining room, I can.
0: Okay. And all of those were sort of big reasons why Catherine decided on Abbeyfield, but a key part of her decision to live there was also the cost.
2: This place was affordable, and I had needs. This place is like a gemstone, because I pay, you won't believe this, $2,200. Meals included, utilities included. Incredible. I sometimes wonder, were it not for here, where would these people be? Mm. Where would they be? Where could they live? How could they live? You know how high the rents are here. In my previous place, I was paying $2,200 without utilities, simply out of my reach.
1: So it sounds like people like Catherine are trying to figure out a way to make this work. But is there anything that's happening on a broader level, institutional government, to address this? Governments will often talk about helping, you know, they'll say hardworking families need our help. And what they're not saying is that singles kind of are out of that bubble, that they may not be getting the help the governments are targeting.

0: targeting towards families. So is there anything to address the financial gap that we've heard about here?
1: Yeah, absolutely. I mean, so as we know, Matt, tax season is upon us. Mm-hmm. Couples out there will know the benefits of filing together. And if you're a single parent, there are benefits you can claim, like the Canada Child Benefit and the GST HST credit. But if you're just a single adult with no dependents, the singles tax can really hit you here too. It's something that the group Single Seniors for Tax Fairness is trying to tackle. This is their director, Elizabeth Brown.
2: We're a nationwide movement that's basically devoted to lobbying the federal government for revisions to the Income Tax Act to provide fairness and equity for single seniors. There are no tax benefits that single people receive that couples don't. There's a lot in the other direction. So when it comes to, you know, tax planning or retirement planning, they really don't have as much, you know, many tools. So for example, if it comes to a couple, they've got things like pension income splitting. And that's where you have, within a case of a couple, the higher earning member of a couple can allocate up to 50% of certain pension earnings to a lower income spouse. And so what that means is that lowers the tax burden for that household, but can also allow them to drop below maybe the clawbacks for things like old age security. So those are things that singles cannot do.
1: So they've got a handful of recommendations for the federal government. Those include things like increasing the pension income for single seniors from $2,000 to $3,000. They also want a tax provision put in place for single seniors to offset the reduction in tax that's payable by couples who are applying for pension income splitting.
0: Hmm. You're doing a journalistic look into this, but I mean, you're also living through this. And so I just wonder whether you're thinking about how that impacts you in a new way now.
1: Yeah, I think so. I mean, there have been like a couple of big takeaways from doing this piece for me. I think the first is that, like, not only are single people really facing a financial burden, as we've heard, but there's also sort of an emotional tax that comes with this too, right? Mm. Like, everyone I spoke with talked about how, as a single person, you're having to navigate everything by yourself, making every decision, big and small, on your own. And it's something that Andy thinks about too.
3: If something happens to one person, someone else being able to respond, whether there's a crisis for one person or someone goes back to school, you know, being able to have that support network behind you, you can shift your goals together. And when you're single, you kind of just have to hold and juggle all the balls at the same time. You know, you have to keep working, even if you want to consider making any changes or that kind of stuff. There's so many fixed aspects of your life that it's really hard to kind of make changes when you're single too. I find that you're not as nimble as well.
1: Now, I'm a super type A person, Matt, and I like to be prepared for all eventualities when I can be. So I got some words of wisdom from Catherine on this.
4: Clean up your act so that other people don't have to clean it up for you. Even if you're only 30, start making plans and start thinking about things. Care isn't free. It's not free. You have to pay. So somehow you've got to have the money. Don't leave it too long, because it's going to happen sooner than you know.
0: Cece, clean up your act.
1: Yeah, I know. I've been told. And I suppose just sort of lastly, I loved how almost all of the people I spoke with in their 30s were like totally happy with being single at this stage in their lives. Yeah. They, you know, they love the time and the freedom they have to really invest in friendships and hobbies and, you know, in themselves. And I think that while a lot of them really wanted to have a partner in the future, they weren't willing to settle down with just anyone to avoid the singles tax.
0: Cece, thank you very much for this.
1: Thanks.
5: Cece Armstrong is a producer with The Current. She and Matt Galloway spoke in February. I'm Paul Hunter, and you're listening to The Current Review. Throughout the summer, we've been bringing you the best of CBC podcasts. Today, we continue Dirtbag Climber. It investigates the unsolved homicide of a rock climber found dead in Squamish, BC. It's a story filled with dozens of false identities and a sordid, complicated secret past. Here is episode 2 with host Stephen Chua.
6: It's early July and a heat wave is bearing down on the east coast of the U.S. Producers Kathleen Goldhar and Chris Kelly are walking up to a house that has seen better days.
7: Very strange house.
6: In this suburb of Boston, the houses are all far back from the winding road, and the tall evergreens offer a bit of relief from the intense heat.
7: I don't think anybody's here right now.
6: They are here looking for a dead man's dad.
8: I'll be providing an update on a homicide case that happened in 2017 out of Squamish, BC.
6: In 2017, a rock climber known as Jesse James was found

0: found dead in his burned-out truck in a campground in Squamish, B.C., where I live.
1: The victim's actual name remained unknown until recently.
0: It took 3 years for police to reveal his true identity because, surprise, surprise, Jesse James was not his real name. The truth about Jesse was finally uncovered when police were able to match his DNA to the DNA of a family in Medfield, Massachusetts. They had reported their son missing in 2006. This connection revealed that Jesse was born Andrew Britt Greenbaum.
2: Well, we can...
3: We can pull out into the side and just wait maybe half an hour or so, right?
2: Yeah.
0: Through private investigator reports, we were able to connect the Greenbaum family to this house. But we had yet to connect with anyone who lived here. In reality, we're not even sure if Jesse's dad is still alive.
3: I can also leave a note.
2: Yeah, we could. Yeah.
0: So we leave a note in the mailbox, hoping a Greenbaum comes back to receive it. It reads,
4: "We would very much like to speak to you. We know this is a tragic story, but this is the only way we can keep the story in the public eye."
0: After the initial flurry of news when Jesse, or should I say Andrew's body, was discovered, like most news stories, it kind of fell off the agenda. But when police finally figured out who he was, the story found new life.
5: 3 years after he was shot, police revealed that the man known as Jesse James was actually an American running from his past.
0: Once his real name was figured out, we learned that he had been using aliases for years. Jesse James was just one of the last. And with each new name, a new persona, all of them very different from each other. The question now is which one of those identities got him killed?
6: You have one new voice message.
0: To answer this, we have to ask, who was he first? Who was Andrew Britt Greenbaum?
7: Hello, hi, Greenbaum. I got your note in my mailbox, and I'd be happy to talk to you about my son, Britt, or Jesse James, or whatever name he was going by up there.
3: Okay.
2: Hello. Hi.
0: Hyman Greenbaum has lived alone in this house ever since his wife Peggy died in 2019.
3: Come on in. Where's a good place to go?
2: Great. Probably easiest to sit right in here.
3: Okay. Do you want us to take off our shoes or it's
0: here in his living room? It sure feels like not a lot has changed over those years. The air is a bit stale. The house is tidy, but the decor is tired. And Hyman is still waiting to learn who might have killed his son.
2: Well, I mean, I wanted to know how and who.
3: Yeah.
2: I mean, I still want to know who.
0: Hyman knew his son lived outside of society's norms, even outside the law. But it's very clear that Hyman loved his boy. Even the parts of him that might have, in the end, contributed to his death.
2: He rented a place in Pawtucket, and while he was down there, he joined a tennis league there, and he was having a good time in the tennis league, so he asked me if I wanted to play. I said, sure. And then he says, oh, and by the way, my name there is Johnny Maverick. So I had to enter it, but I had to enter it as Hank Maverick.
3: Are you serious?
2: Really?
8: So for the weekend, you were Johnny and Hank Maverick?
2: Yeah. See, that's my wife. And this is my son as a baby.
0: Andrew Britt Greenbaum, their only child, was born in Newport, Rhode Island in 1978. But he was known as Britt.
2: My wife and I were living down there. I was working for the, what's now the Naval Undersea Warfare Center down there.
0: They had a stint in Lakeville, Massachusetts, and then moved to the suburbs of Boston.
9: We were so close. He was the only child, and we were just very, very close.
0: We never got a chance to speak to Peggy, but she did talk to journalist Brian McWilliams back in 2002 about her son, whom she clearly loved very much.
2: He got into chess at an early age, and my wife and I both played, and so she says he got interested because at about age 3 or 4, he was always moving the furniture around and creating blockades. And she thinks that started his interest in chess, so she started playing chess with him.
0: Together, the family would travel to tournaments.
2: Well, he started beating me maybe when he was about 12. I think he's beaten my wife when she was about 10. So after that, he would play with us, but it was just playing.
0: Hyman describes Britt's childhood as peaceful. Throughout the house, there are pictures of Britt and his dad atop a mountain, cuddling a dog, playing tennis.
2: Yeah, I mean, I used to take him up to the White Mountains a lot in New Hampshire to do hikes. We did a lot of hikes together.
0: All supporting the idea that their lives were peaceful. But Peggy started to see a change in her son when he started high school.
9: One day, when he was 16, he woke up and he was a different person. And I didn't know, of course, about a lot of the things that were going on. I had no idea. But I know now that it was 16 when all he started doing some, well, acting out, I guess is the only way to put it. Acting out in a big way.
10: This lower building is original. That is all new.
11: The school was here.
10: Yeah.
11: The whole school.
0: Our team traveled to Massachusetts to try and unearth the origins and character of Andrew Britt Greenbaum. We've talked to his dad, but parents only know so much about their kids.
10: Our graduating class was about 120, 120. Now I think that the classes are about over 200. So they needed more space. The football field's in the same place, right, Mark?
0: This is an old classmate we are calling Zachary. We're not using his real name because he's worried about repercussions he'll have being associated with Greenbaum.
12: The football field's in the same place, yes.
0: And this is another former classmate, Mark Serafim. Both Mark and Zachary only ever knew Andrew as Britt.
10: We knew that he was Andrew Britt, but he identified...
13: He always went by Britt. He just called me Britt.
0: In 1992, at age 13, Britt Greenbaum was the new kid joining Mark and Zachary's ninth grade class at Westwood High School.
10: He joined our class at the very beginning of freshman year.
14: He didn't strike me as either good or bad. First impression was that maybe he was, you know, one of those quiet types that was actually, you know, super intelligent type deals, you know what I mean?
10: Yeah, I would agree with that. Yeah, I mean, he immediately gave off the impression of being quiet, shy, maybe a little introverted, I'll say nerdy, although I don't like that word, but he wasn't.
14: No.
10: I mean, he wasn't shy, and he wasn't introverted, and I don't think he sort of engaged anyone on his own, right? I don't think he was sort of outgoing. If you engaged him, he was not shy, and
14: he was like lanky,
10: you know, it was like very skinny. I mean, he dressed somewhat uniquely or unusually for a high school kid in the 90s. He would always wear like sort of long pants, never jeans. He always wore a button down collar shirt.
14: He always came to school ready to go to work. It was really funny.
13: He was intelligent.
14: Yeah, he was smart.
13: He was smart, but didn't like, you know, skyrocket top of the class type deal grade-wise or anything. Could have been lack of effort.
0: His smarts showed up in other ways.
10: When he came to school, we learned, I don't know how we learned, but we learned about sort of his chess sort of prowess, right?
13: Yeah, no, Britt was above. I mean, way above. Nobody could approach him on that level. Yeah, and I mean in the state. I'm not talking about just in the school.
0: There's actually a lot about Britt's chess career online. Through sites like uschess.org, you can track tournaments he played in, his every move. Chess was one of Britt's true loves. He played it throughout his life, even in Squamish. And there's a photo of him playing in Vancouver on his Instagram. By the age of 16, he had a rating of 1800. First title. That's just a couple categories below master.
10: It was always kind of fun when we would play and how quickly he would beat all of us. Yeah. And he would laugh about it, sort of like sheepishly laugh about it. We thought it was hilarious.
14: We thought it was fun.
10: He was honestly. How quickly he would kill us.
14: We tried to learn from it, honestly, but he was just too fast. Yeah.
15: 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I'm Paul Hunter. 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
2: You know it's a massive hometown show when you fill the venue where the Raptors and Leafs play. The last girls at the party are ready to bring on the hits as the Beaches lead a boisterous sing-along at Scotiabank Arena in Toronto. The Beaches on CBC Music Live. After the news.
3: From CBC News, The World This Hour, I'm Neil Herland. Prime Minister Mark Carney is pushing back against a string of insults and put-downs coming from members of U.S. President Donald Trump's cabinet, saying they have to end before any trade talks resume. Carney says the Liberal sweep of three by-elections is a sign that Canadian voters back his party's plans for the economy. Tom Parry has more.
4: First off, I want to congratulate the candidates.
5: Prime Minister Mark Carney briefly celebrating three by-election wins before returning to a bigger fight, a trade war with the U.S. Donald Trump and his inner circle have been insulting and belittling Canadians. Trump moving to rename Lake Ontario, his defense secretary Pete Hegseth this week posting a message on social media apparently aimed at demeaning Canadian military cadets. The prime minister calls it beneath the office of a cabinet secretary and says it won't help reboot trade talks.
4: And when the Americans stop doing memes, stop throwing shade, stop trying to be tough, and start being serious about having those discussions, we can have those discussions. But it's
5: despite that, the prime minister says there still remains an opportunity for what he calls a mutually beneficial deal. Tom Parry, CBC News, Ottawa.
3: And Apple Maps users in the U.S. will now see Lake Ontario renamed Lake America. The company just made the change days after Alphabet did the same thing on Google Maps. As Tom mentioned, U.S. President Donald Trump signed an executive order renaming the lake last week after the breakdown of trade talks. Apple users in Canada will still see Lake Ontario on the company's sites, while international users will see both names. We're following a developing story in Hong Kong. The pro-democracy activist Joshua Wong has just pleaded guilty to conspiracy to collude with foreign forces to endanger national security.
6: Stop police brutality and respond to our calls on free election. We shall not surrender.
3: This clip of Wong was recorded at a demonstration against the Chinese government in 2019. This is the second case against Wong, and the latest charge comes from the strict law that Beijing imposed in 2020 to quell massive anti-government protests. Wong is expected to be sentenced later, and pleading guilty today could result in a reduced sentence. Russia is being accused of trying to expand the war in Ukraine to some Ukrainian allies in Europe. For the first time, Germany has officially blamed Moscow for a drone attack at Leipzig airport last month, a claim Russia denies. As Chris Brown reports, Germany has announced retaliatory measures.
7: In early August, a small quadcopter packed with high explosives targeted a parked Ukrainian cargo plane at Leipzig airport. German authorities say only a faulty detonator prevented a deadly explosion. Moments later, as air traffic control rushed to close the airfield, an incoming commercial cargo flight struck a second drone mid-air, forcing the plane to abort its landing. Russia was always the prime suspect.
8: Die abschließende Ausführung des versuchten Anschlags.
7: But Germany's foreign minister formally accused Vladimir Putin's government of a state-sponsored act of violence on NATO soil. Germany is ordering the closure of some Russian diplomatic facilities with a vague promise of future EU trade sanctions. Western officials warn the campaign of Russian sabotage across Europe is only getting started. Chris Brown, CBC News, London.
3: The number of people killed by last week's flash flood along the Nepal-Tibet border has now reached more than 1,000. Rescue teams with search dogs continue to scour the mud and rubble, looking for more than 4,000 people who are still missing. Some are believed to be stranded inside tunnels. Rescuers arrived by helicopter to a hydroelectric plant. Debris and mud have blocked the opening of the tunnel there. Dozens of people are believed to be stuck inside. And that is your World This Hour. I'm Neil Herland.
9: And now, the weather forecast for Toronto, Hamilton, and Niagara. Tonight starts off clear, but gets increasingly cloudy as the evening pushes through, with a chance of showers just before morning with the risk of a thunderstorm and a low of 19. For Wednesday, a mix of sun and cloud with a high chance of showers in the afternoon with the risk of a thunderstorm. Winds gusting up to 40 kilometers an hour in the morning and a high of 30. For Peterborough and Corythos tonight, mainly cloudy with a chance of showers all night and the risk of a thunderstorm, low of 19. And for Wednesday, showers at times heavy with a chance of thunderstorms, high of 26.
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13: 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I'm Odario Williams. We're at Scotiabank Arena in Toronto. Juno-winning band The Beaches are about to play a homecoming show after 2 months of touring North America. It's all about their latest album, No Hard Feelings.

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1: This feels really great.

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Partying with all of our city tonight. 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Are there any single folks in the audience? Raise your hands. Hello. I'm newly single. I've been single for about a month now. Some people are sober for a month. I've been single for a month. Let's see how it goes. It can be good to be single, though. It can be restorative, you know, because you can't fall in love with another person until you fall in love with yourself. So I've been spending a lot of time by myself. I've been going to the movies by myself. I've been drinking a whole bottle of wine by myself. And I've been getting dinner at a table for one. Scratch that, a table for me and me.

It's me. 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

0: You just heard The Beaches with Cigarette on CBC Music Live. The Beaches are excited to be playing their biggest ever headlining show in their hometown at Scotiabank Arena in Toronto.
1: How's it going, everyone? This is amazing. We're a little bit overwhelmed. We've been on the road for like 2 months now, and this is a really nice gift to come home to. So thank you for being here tonight.
2: My parents are here. All of our parents are here, but I do see mine are right there. They're ready to mosh tonight.
1: Hi, Mom and Dad.
2: Yeah. You good? What's next? Grow up tomorrow.
1: We need to grow up tomorrow.
2: We need to grow up tomorrow. Let's go.

0: Thank you so much, Toronto. I have to ask, is this anyone's first Beaches show? Well, thank you so much for coming tonight. If you've seen us before, you know that we're about to get really crazy tonight, though. Yeah. And may I just say, this is very wild. We have come a long way from the supermarket in Kensington Market. This next song goes out to anybody who maybe drank a little bit too much before the show. I know my friends did. I don't know where they are, but I know they did. Also goes out to anybody who's thinking about texting their ex after the show.
1: Don't do it.
0: Don't do it.

0: You just heard The Beaches with Shower Beer. I'm Odario Williams. You're listening to CBC Music Live. We're with The Beaches at Scotiabank Arena in Toronto in front of a huge crowd of their hometown fans. They're playing all of the songs off their latest record, No Hard Feelings. It won Rock Album of the Year at the 2026 Juno Awards, where The Beaches also won Group of the Year for the third straight year. That makes a total of 7 Junos for the band. The Beaches are about to play 4 songs off No Hard Feelings, beginning with Did I Say Too Much?
1: How's it going, Toronto? We've got a question we want to ask you. We want to know, have you ever said too much before? Have you ever overshared at a very inappropriate time? This song goes out to

0: That's the Beaches with Fine Let's Get Married off their latest record, No Hard Feelings. I'm Odario Williams. You're listening to CBC Music Live. Coming up are two more songs off No Hard Feelings. Here's Kylie and Jordan Miller to talk about the album.
1: No Hard Feelings came together kind of naturally right after we did Blame My Ex. It's kind of a continuation of that, I would say. Blame My Ex is primarily about Jordan's experience with breakups, but No Hard Feelings is more about Leandra's experience, my experiences, Eliza's experiences. Jordan kind of wrote from the perspective of each of us so that we could each share our individual stories.
2: Yeah, it was sort of born that way, partially because I...

didn't know what to write about. And when you don't know, you look to the people who are closest to you. But it also was such a happy accident, because I think one of the great things about our band is that there's really a person for everyone. We're very much like a choose your favorite player kind of group. And I think that a lot of bands do themselves a disservice by only including the written perspectives of whoever the lead singer is. You know, you're not including the ideas and songs and stories of three other people who could be like really offering a lot of interesting perspective and incredible stories. And I'm really proud of that record, because I think that it really is a reflection of the four of us.

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1: Kylie? Seriously?
0: Yeah, you said you shouldn't talk again. But then you kissed my friend and passed out on my floor. So I don't think the no talking rule really applies anymore.
1: You told everyone I cheated.
0: Yeah, because you did. And that's on you and not me.

0: You just heard the Beaches perform Can I Call You in the Morning. I'm Odario Williams. You're listening to CBC Music Live. The Beaches are very happy to be home.
1: This is so surreal. Oh, my God. Guys, you know how special this city is to us. This place, there will be no place like Toronto for us ever in the world. You guys were the first city to embrace us, to support us. We love you guys with our entire heart, and thank you for being here tonight. Seriously. I know that there are people in this room that have been coming to Beaches shows for over 10 years. Our parents included, of course. So if you've been following along since the Late Show era, the professional era, the Done With Dolls era, and of course since the Blame My Ex era, obviously. We're going to do a couple off that one for you guys. Let's go.

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1: That's the beaches with Everything is Boring at Scotiabank Arena in Toronto. 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Thanks to Justin Nace, Brendan McGuire, Steve Major, and Vanessa Conley for recording and providing us with all that music. CBC Music Live is produced by Andrea Jin and Malcolm Gould. I'm Odario Williams. I hope you can join me next week for more from the beaches.

0: The Beaches, recorded live at Scotiabank Arena in Toronto. Please join me next week for lots more of that concert on CBC Music Live. Hey, if you're listening on CBC Music, stay tuned for Angeline Tetuweo. She's coming up next with The Block. So keep it locked right here. I'm Odario Williams. Have a wonderful week. Till next time.
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0: I am an actor, fresh out of theater school with big dreams and an even bigger drug habit. 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
2: Today, Ukrainian students started the school year with a familiar sound, air raid alerts, and without an important tool, because Russian attacks have destroyed millions of books. A publisher tells us that amounts to cultural genocide.
3: From CBC News, The World This Hour, I'm Neil Herland. U.S. State Department is advising Americans in the Middle East to be prepared for the potential for unforeseen escalation. That's following the latest tit-for-tat between the U.S. and Iran Tuesday, with more missiles fired and more threats of military force. Jagruti Dave has the latest.
4: Reports on Iranian state media of explosions in the southern part of the country as strikes and counterstrikes erupt once again between the United States and Iran. On social media, Donald Trump posted the latest strikes were retaliation for the Iranians' failed attempt at adding sea mines to the Strait of Hormuz and for firing 8 missiles at a U.S. military base in Jordan. The U.S. president warned Iran will be hit again at a much harder and higher level if it hits back, repeating his threat to conduct the biggest attack of them all. But Iranian state media is already indicating they've retaliated with missiles and drones against U.S. interests in the Middle East. All this indicates another likely cycle of fighting, despite the U.S.'s pursuit of economic sanctions and an ongoing deadlock over the Strait of Hormuz. Jagruti Dave for CBC News, Washington.
3: The head of Canada's military is reacting to an X post by the American Secretary of War, Pete Hegseth. Hegseth posted an image of two young women from the Canadian Cadet Training Center in Vernon, B.C. One of the women has a large body, and Hegseth wrote, "This is real," alongside a Canadian flag. General Jenny Cavignon is Canada's Chief of Defense Staff.
5: Of course, the chain of command, the leadership is in contact with the affected members, and like for any situation we have where we have personnel affected by various events, we are consulting with them on how they want to go about doing this. So this is currently ongoing.
3: The post by Hegseth is getting massive backlash from Canadians. Apple Maps has now changed Lake Ontario to Lake America for its American users. The move follows Google's on the weekend after President Donald Trump signed the executive order last week. Users in Canada will continue to see it labeled Lake Ontario. Finance Minister François-Philippe Champagne says Canada needs to establish a level playing field and reduce any friction with trading partners. Trade talks between the U.S. and Canada collapsed last month, with each side blaming the other for derailing 3 days of intensive negotiation. Speaking at the G20 meeting in Asheville, North Carolina, Champagne says Canada's position is clear to protect key sectors and workers.
6: We've chosen measures that are proportionate, strategic, and designed to make sure that we would respond dollar for dollar, tariff for tariff. And this is in the spirit of leveling the playing field.
3: And finally, many Canadian parents preparing their kids for the school year are facing sticker shock with school supplies. Backpacks, binders, shoes, and calculators can cost hundreds of dollars. Arden McLeod reports.
7: As the cost of living continues to rise, so too does the cost of school supplies. Several nonprofits CBC News has spoken with say the number of families relying on them for such items and support is also increasing each year. Swati Chakraborty says her family is turning to donated school supplies to make ends meet.
8: Compared to the last year, I was checking the price list. It's huge changes, and price hike is another major pain point. There is no savings at all, and we are struggling.
7: Research from UBC earlier this year found that a family's economic resources can affect how their children develop. UBC Associate Professor Martine Goon says it's been trending the wrong direction for 20 years.
9: The more they struggle financially, the more the children struggle with regard to succeeding in school.

0: their mental health, their well-being, their academic and social trajectories.
1: He adds most communities in the province surveyed by UBC reported a rise in food insecurity. Arden McLeod, CBC News, Vancouver.
2: And that's the CBC News.
3: And now, the weather forecast for Toronto, Hamilton, and Niagara. Tonight starts off clear, but gets increasingly cloudy as the evening pushes through, with a chance of showers just before morning with a risk of a thunderstorm and a low of 19. For Wednesday, a mix of sun and cloud with a high chance of showers in the afternoon with a risk of a thunderstorm. Winds gusting up to 40 kilometers an hour in the morning and a high of 30. For Peterborough and Corythos tonight, mainly cloudy with a chance of showers all night and the risk of a thunderstorm, low of 19. And for Wednesday, showers at times heavy with a chance of thunderstorms, high of 26.
4: Hello, I'm Neil Kirksall.
5: Good evening, I'm Chris Howden. This is As It Happens, the Midnight Edition. Tonight.
4: Desperate measures, a Canadian tells us about her efforts to track down her brother and sister-in-law who went missing during the flash floods in Nepal.
5: Stabbed in the hardbacks. A new school year begins in Ukraine, but a lot of students are making do without textbooks because of ongoing Russian strikes that have destroyed millions of books.
4: The big picture, after a jury delivers a guilty verdict in the 1996 killing of Tupac Shakur, we reach the man who snapped an iconic photo of the rapper moments before he was shot.
5: With bated breath, Wyatt Espaugh was fishing when a bald eagle snatched his lure and got snagged in the process. The Nova Scotia teenager walks us through the tricky process of freeing the bird.
4: Sounds like a high roller, but he wasn't high at all. I mean, we don't know that for sure. But a mathematician spent the last 15 years trying to create a theoretical set of dice to solve the problem of who goes first in a board game. A problem he admits is not actually a problem.
5: And a moment on the lips, a lifetime in your nightmares. A Virginia doctor shares a story he'll wish he hadn't shared of waking up in a flap to find a flapping thing trying to flap its way into the dark cave in her face. As It Happens, the Tuesday edition, radio that leaves a bad taste in your mouth.

0: It's now been almost a week since the catastrophic flash floods in Nepal, and some Canadian families are still holding their breath. Approximately 30 Canadians and permanent residents are still missing. Foreign Affairs Minister Anita Anand says the federal government has trained officials on the ground in Kathmandu who are working with local authorities. Seema Rawla is anxiously waiting for word from her brother and his wife. We've reached her in Toronto.
1: Seema, I wonder, what is daily life like for you now as you try to find out where your brother and sister-in-law might be?
2: We just keep walking up and down the whole day, looking at WhatsApp messages, if they've got any clue in Nepal or in Canada, and if there is anything, anybody has heard about them. They've been found going through lists of people rescued, found dead or alive. It's almost like everything's come to stop. Life's become all about finding my brother and my sister-in-law and having them come back home safely.
1: I'm so sorry, Seema. I mean, to have to look at those lists and what must, you know, happen to you as you try to go through those names, see them clearly.
2: Yeah, and I mean, today somebody sent a list of dead bodies to go through them and recognize if one of them could be my brother's or my sister-in-law's. And it's obviously they're in a bad shape, the dead bodies that they've found. It's quite a task and it's quite horrific. We obviously, we're imagining they're alive, and there is another moment we're crying thinking that maybe he's not. There are no answers.
1: When was the last time, Seema, you spoke with Sumit, your brother, and your sister-in-law, Shubhakshi?
2: So this was 7 a.m. in Nepal when he FaceTimed us, showing us the beautiful scenery and the river, and he was quite excited. Shubhi was quite excited. He said they're waiting for permits to go to Tibet, and they were 1.5 kilometers away from the immigration center. They were having tea.

0: he was really happy. And that was the last time we saw them and heard from them.
1: When you saw the news of what had happened, what did you start doing then?
0: So we went to sleep thinking, okay, you know, they'll cross the border whenever they do. And then he'll send us some more pictures as he always does. I was woken up by my nieces in India who were waiting for them. I really wasn't sure why they're calling me up that early. And they were screaming and saying that, you know, we've been trying to call up mommy and papa. They're not picking up the phone. Please, we don't know what's going on. There are floods in Nepal. And I went downstairs in the living room, rushing to switch on the television. My parents were already on a phone call with somebody who was telling them about the floods, and my mom was crying, and they were also trying to call up my brother and my sister-in-law, and obviously nobody picked up the phone. I right away called up Red Cross Canada, and they said that because my brother and my sister-in-law, even though they lived here in Canada, they were Singapore citizens, so I should be calling up Singapore consulate. They're not able to help me at this time. However, if I'm not able to locate them in 1 week, I should get in touch with them. I also got in touch with our local MP. Their office had no clue what was going on. She Googled it at that time, and I never heard back from them.
1: Still,
0: emailed them several times. My local MP, his office, has not called me up even once. Then there was a helpline set up. All of us started messaging that helpline, I think myself and the other Canadian families. You know, it was talking like talking to a wall. I would just get a generic message from them that we will pass along your message to the counselors in Kathmandu. We had a team meeting yesterday, and I think most of us were concerned about Canada's involvement and how much we're doing. And they told us that they're doing everything to help us. The meeting went well.
1: Who was on that call?
0: All the families, along with the counselors there in Kathmandu. There were the Canadians as well. But we don't have any updates from anybody.
1: And to let our listeners know, there's 10 specifically trained officials, as the minister has said there, a member of the RCMP included, to try to help find the missing Canadians. There's $5 million of humanitarian assistance announced as well, but it sounds like that hasn't reassured you.
0: No, it hasn't. And I'm just requesting Canada to help us, if they can help Nepal with some kind of infrared imaging cameras to detect warm bodies, some kind of drones to help from the, like, you know, giving them technology. We've requested the government to appeal to Apple for geolocation. We need all that, and that's not happening.
1: You also tried to hire a private helicopter, a company, to look for you there.
0: I looked into hiring a private company. I spoke with them. Initially, they said they could help me, and then they said their helicopters, they cannot go there privately because their helicopters are being used by the military at this point. So, you know, I understand that. And I understand that, you know, obviously we cannot send helicopters from here, but Canada, I'm sure Nepal is going to accept technology from Canada if we can help. It's just one day after another, like with hope, and then we sleep with anguish that nothing has happened. And then we wake up that, okay, maybe today I'll hear something about my brother. Nothing has happened.
1: I'm so sorry, Seema. You mentioned your nieces as well. And your nieces were doing what many young people do in the summer. They're visiting their grandparents. But what kinds of conversations are you having with them now?
0: They're 15 and 19. They're presently in Delhi, New Delhi, with their grandparents. And they were supposed to come back on September 5th before the schools open. So they're hopeful. But they're quite positive that their parents are coming back. And there are times that my older niece, she cries a lot. The younger one keeps quiet mostly. I mean, I don't know what to tell them. We need Canada to influence Nepali government in some way to help search my brother and my sister-in-law.
1: Seema, I can hear the sadness.

0: us and how tired you are in your voice. I appreciate this, and I hope you get answers soon. I'm so sorry.
1: Thank you so much.
2: Seema Rawla's brother and his wife are from British Columbia. They're among the Canadians missing in Nepal. We reached Ms. Rawla in Toronto.

0: Next Monday, it will be 30 years to the day since the Las Vegas drive-by shooting that left Tupac Shakur dead. Yesterday, a jury found Dwayne Keffie D. Davis guilty of first-degree murder for orchestrating the rapper's 1996 killing, a charge that was laid after he recounted his role in multiple interviews and a memoir. The three-week trial was decades in the making, and among the last witnesses to testify was Leonard Jefferson, who snapped the last known photo of Mr. Shakur, stopped at a red light moments before he was shot. The photo shows the rapper in a black BMW staring steadily into Mr. Jefferson's camera, and it has become an iconic image of Tupac's final day. We reached Leonard Jefferson in Los Angeles.
1: Leonard, you've been in that courtroom. Did this guilty verdict surprise you?
2: No, it didn't. It kind of could have went either way, but based on what I saw or heard and saw, pretty sure it was going to be guilty.
1: Does it satisfy you, this verdict?
2: Yes, it does. Yes, it does.
1: I remember when it happened and the headlines and the shock. You were there, as our listeners heard. You'd met Tupac Shakur before that in your other jobs. Let's take our listeners to that initial moment, what you were doing when you saw the car that Tupac was in that made you want to snap that shot.
2: Well, actually, I was stopped at a stoplight. I was on my way to California Pizza Kitchen to pick up a pizza order that I had placed. And as I was stopped at the light, shiny wheels pulled up next to me. And that's what really got my attention, was the shiny wheels. And then I looked back and I saw that it was Tupac and Suge sitting in the car. I said, "Hey, what up, Pop?" Because I had met him before in Los Angeles at Can-Am Studios. And he kind of like did a double take, like he recognized me. Then he said, "Oh, what up, man?" And then I said, "Hey, where you guys headed?" And he said, "We're on our way to the club. You should follow us." I said, "All right, cool." And for whatever reason, I don't know, maybe it was just being a fan or, you know, maybe I didn't have my camera with me before. But I said, "Man, let me get a picture real quick." So I grabbed the camera and I just, you know, turned towards him and took the picture. And then after I took the picture, the light changed green and Shug drove off. Then there were a few cars behind him that I recognized, so I let them go. I was three cars behind Tupac, following them, and you know, in their entourage, going to the club. Dawned on me, I said, "Oh, let me call California Pizza Kitchen and cancel my order." And I was on the phone with them maybe 30 seconds, a minute or so, and I just heard pop, pop, pop. I knew they were gunshots. I've heard gunshots before, and it just kind of like stunned me. So I'm kind of like ducking, looking around, like. I didn't know where they were coming from. I just heard them.
1: Yeah.
2: The BMW, Suge made a big wide U-turn going back towards the strip, going back towards the way that we came.
1: Mm-hmm.
2: And I just got caught up in the moment as well. And I made a U-turn behind him and then he continued to drive. And then he went to make another left turn. And this time he couldn't make it through the traffic. And as he was there, a bicycle cop rolled up. And then Suge gets out of the car, and he's yelling, pocket shot, my man, pocket shot. We need help, we need help. As that happens, another cop in a vehicle rolls up, and he runs over to me, pulls the gun on me, and tells me to put my hands on the steering wheel, don't move. I did what he said, and then he opens my door, and he pulls me out and throws me on the ground. And now I'm on the ground. And so now I see Suge and the police officer, they now run around to the passenger side of the BMW, and they're kind of trying to open the door. And while that's happening, the officer's talking to me, like, "What's your name?" And he's searching me and, you know, doing whatever the police do to, you know, whatever they do. And I didn't get to see Tupac's full body. I just saw the movement of his body, and then they laid him on the ground.

0: after going through all of that, when did you finally learn that he had not just been shot, that Tupac died?
1: He died 6 days later. Yeah. And that's when I wind up getting my film back a few days after he died. So, the police had confiscated my film cartridge.
0: When you finally developed it and saw that image, he's staring right into your lens. Suge Knight is at the steering wheel, you know, not looking at you, but Tupac Shakur is looking right into your lens. What did you think when you saw that image?
1: I don't know. I just stared at the picture, knowing that he just passed away a few days ago, and I was part of the whole, you know, chase or getaway and drug out the vehicle, taking the picture, and just seeing all the chaos behind it. It really, I don't know, it really hit me. I had, you know, it was surreal. It was a surreal moment.
0: You're working on a film called The Shot about that moment that changed your life, changed a lot of people's lives. What do you want people to know about the effect that experience has had on you?
1: Well, I'm collaborating with a filmmaker by the name of Cole Swanson, and I've been approached by, you know, different people that they wanted to, you know, do a maybe make a short film or a movie about the behind the scenes of how I got the picture. So I finally decided to do it. It's the 30th anniversary coming up, and, you know, the momentum's here for it. So we're going to do a short film about how the picture became the life that it has taken, and, you know, just give you some background of, you know, how the picture came about.
0: With a case like this, there's been so many conspiracy theories. How has that affected you?
1: Oh my gosh. My saying is, the internet is the internet. There's so many different things I could tell you. The pictures are fake. There's no key in the ignition. I currently work in the movie industry, so they feel that since I work in the movie industry, it was a movie scene that we set up. Tupac's not dead, and, you know, I know the truth. I know what occurred, but, you know, sometimes, you know, like, I talk to you people, I talk to the media explaining what's going on, but then when you start reading the comments from the conspiracy theory people, and, you know, just, I don't get it.
0: Does this guilty verdict that the jury delivered, and once your film is finished, do you hope this offers closure for you? Can it? I mean, do you want to stop having to tell that story and remembering that night?
1: I can't say that it will be any closure, but I'm glad justice has been served, and, you know, we finally have someone being held accountable for, you know, such a great person's death at a young age.
0: Leonard, I'm very glad we could speak. Thank you for this.
1: Thanks for having me.
2: Leonard Jefferson took the final photograph of Tupac Shakur and testified in his murder trial last week. We reached him in Los Angeles.

0: If you give a man a fish, he'll eat for a day. Teach a man to fish, and he might catch a symbol of a diplomatic standoff while fishing. That's a less popular version of that old saying, but it recently happened to 15-year-old Wyatt Espaugh. He was out fishing with his dad in Queens County, Nova Scotia, trying to catch some bass, when instead he accidentally caught a bald eagle. We reached Wyatt and his mother, Anne-Marie Sharon Espaugh, in Shad Bay, Nova Scotia.
1: Well, Wyatt, let me start with you. When did you realize that there was an eagle at the end of your line?
2: So me and my dad went out fishing at around 10:30, and we noticed this eagle following us island to island on our lake.
1: Oh, that's pretty nice just on its own.
2: Yeah. So me and my buddy used to feed it the fish that we would catch in the lake sometimes. Uh-huh. So we'd kind of built a little bit of a relationship with it. That day we weren't doing particularly very well, so I guess it was getting pretty impatient.

0: ocean, so it started swooping down at something in the water.
1: Oh.
0: And I guess it thought one of our lures was a fish. So I ended up grabbing it and flying back up to a tree.
1: Oh.
0: Where it got stuck from its beak to its foot in the lure.
1: Oh, no. It sounds like it was trying to compete with you for whatever fish was in the water. So,
0: exactly.
1: But then, as you said, you built sort of this relationship. You see it there hurting, I would imagine. So what did you do then?
0: So we saw it like fall into the water and it looked like it was going to drown. So we had to drive over and kind of scoop it out of the water and drive it back to our cottage in my boat. And that was a crazy experience because it was like 25 pounds flopping around everywhere.
1: Oh, no.
0: Then once we got back to the cottage, we got it out on the dock. And it flopped off the dock back into the water.
1: Oh, no.
0: So I had to go out in the boat to get it for the second time.
1: And is it still connected to the line at this point?
0: No.
1: Okay.
0: I think we cut the line at that point. Okay. Yeah.
1: But is it... Yeah. How is its beak and its leg?
0: Still completely stuck.
1: Mm.
0: So we had to scoop it up on shore, walk it a little bit through the woods to our garage, where my dad could hold it down with a towel, and I could kind of get the hooks out with a pair of pliers.
1: What was that like?
0: It was incredible.
1: Oh.
0: Because their grip is so strong, and it was holding right onto the lure. It was, like, not letting go.
1: And is it crying out? What kind of sound is it making?
2: It didn't make a single
0: beep at
2: all. It
0: didn't really make very many sounds. It was just kind of flapping its wings a lot.
2: Yeah.
1: Okay. And Marie, you know, this is all happening on the water. Are you on the boat with them or you find out later?
2: No. So I was up in the cottage and myself and Wyatt's buddy Keith were in the cottage and Wyatt comes in and he says, there's an eagle. There's a bald eagle. It's in the boat. You got to come help. So obviously it was a no-brainer, the two of us. I just grabbed my phone and we ran down and sure enough, just like Wyatt said, the bird was in the water. And, you know, this lure has two sets of hooks.
1: Mm-hmm.
2: And the one hook was hooked in its beak and the other hook was hooked on its talon. So its beak was attached to its talon by this lure. And it was just heartbreaking.
1: And so how long did it take to release it?
0: No. The whole ordeal was probably about 25 minutes.
2: Yeah.
0: Yeah.
1: Did it feel longer?
0: Oh, yeah. It felt like we were holding on to it for a while.
2: Yeah.
0: Yeah.
1: And then
0: Emery, only about 25 minutes.
1: Yeah. Emery, what did it do once you finally removed the obstructions?
2: Well, I will say that I'm pretty sure it had an understanding that it had no choice but just to kind of go along with what we were doing. Like I said, it didn't squawk. It didn't, mm-hmm. It didn't try to fight. It didn't do anything. It just kind of allowed us to do what we needed to do. And yeah, you know, once Wyatt got the hooks out, Brian released it and I think it just kind of shook its head and said, wow.
1: And just did it fly off? Did it?
0: Just did a little bit.
2: Yeah.
0: Right at the end.
2: Yeah.
1: Brian's your dad, your husband. What are you all doing in that? Are you cheering? Are you cheering it on? You know?
0: Once I saw it started flying away, I was like, wow, that was really something.
2: Yeah.
0: I
2: think we were all starstruck for the rest of the afternoon and into the evening. You know, we got together with our friends, our little community down there, and you know, you get to tell the story around the fire and you're still shaking your head. You know, it's like, did that really just happen? Like,
1: what an incredible summer story
2: with
1: a happy ending. I mean, I was at a cottage once out in BC and just to have one in a tree nearby, it's just amazing. You marvel at it, let alone this. I mean, it's a unique experience, full stop, but then it's a unique experience that is happening at this particular moment in the world,
2: in
1: terms of our relationship. Your husband, Brian, has renamed.
2: Absolutely,
1: this creature. What is it called?
0: The Canadian white-headed lake raptor.
1: Yes.
0: Yeah, we were joking about that on the boat ride back to the cottage.
2: Yeah.
1: Brilliant. Have you seen it since?
0: No, but we've seen like a lot of hawks and eagles around the lake since then.
2: Yeah.
0: We just haven't really seen the same one.
1: Okay. Well, I hope it's doing okay. I mean, is this why you must have great summer stories? I mean, cottage memories are amazing if you can have them, if you can have those experiences, summer memories.

0: She took the worst right out of her mouth. 11 days ago, Dr. Krista Adelman of Richmond, Virginia, woke up to discover that everything was just fine. We don't need to worry about her or bats. Bats stay away from us, and it's great. Okay, here's a song or something. Can we just play some music now? No, I don't want to talk about this story because I don't want to. Well, I don't consider it news you can use. I consider it like news you can not excuse. You know what? Fine, but just don't blame me when people demand we reimburse them for their therapy. Okay, everyone, listen, here's the truth. 11 days ago, Dr. Krista Adelman of Richmond, Virginia, awoke to discover that, you know, I'm going to let her tell you. And a quick warning, you will hate this.
1: So this morning, I was asleep, and I had a dream that there was a little mouse trying to get into my mouth. And so I'm half asleep. I reach up to my mouth, again, still thinking this is a dream.
0: And then she realizes it is a dream. Her mouth is fine, and she gets up and has waffles. And they're really good, and that's the end. Please don't play anymore. No, please, don't.
1: I reach up to my mouth, again, still thinking this is a dream, and then I touch something that is kind of slimy and a little hairy and cool, and I immediately somehow knew it was a bat. This bat was legitimately trying to burrow between my lips into my mouth. It's trying to get past my teeth. I have no idea. This is not normal. Never heard of anything like this. Never seen bats in my house. I grabbed this bat and threw it across the room, and I screamed.
0: I'm so sorry. Look, I didn't want you to find out this way, and you didn't want to find out about it in any way. But there it is, I guess. Now we all know. I'll add that Dr. Adelman's husband then trapped the bat under a bucket, and they sent it off to be tested for rabies, and it tested negative. But Dr. Adelman wanted to remind us all that if we have weird encounters with bats, that we should go to the hospital immediately, which she did. And that is important to keep in mind. It's also important, I believe, to get this story out of mind. So let's immediately try to forget it, like right off the bat. Here's Emancipator with Bat Country.

0: Russia has destroyed an estimated 12 million books, including a million textbooks. Ukraine's culture minister says it's part of an effort to, quote, erase us as a nation, unquote. Artem Litvinets is the editor-in-chief of Vivat Publishing House. Russia has attacked Vivat facilities as recently as last Thursday. We reached him today in Kharkiv, Ukraine.
1: Artem, what are you seeing or hearing from family and friends about what today is like, what is supposed to be the first day of school?
2: You know, we have the strikes on a daily basis, especially in Kyiv. And I know that many parents with their kids stays home at the 1st of September.
1: They're staying home rather than risk.
2: Yes. It's very risky, yes.
1: The loss of textbooks, a million textbooks, is very much a part of this story. 12 million books overall. How many has your company lost in Russian strikes just this year?
2: Just this year. Look, as of the beginning of September, there were have been about 15 strikes on book warehouses in Ukraine in 2026. Mm-hmm. And together they destroyed close to half of everything Ukraine publishing industry produced in 2025. So on the night of August 28, during a Russian attack, a strike hit a warehouse in Kyiv, and our of Vivat Publishing House, direct losses from the attack nearly $400,000 and nearly 36,000 of books were destroyed.
1: That was just last Thursday. How did you find out what had happened?
2: I found out from a colleague. He wrote to me, our warehouse in Kyiv is destroyed. And it was the opening day of our literary event in Kharkiv, a book fair. Not so big, but a book fair. And that morning I read that message instead. So I was not surprised because many warehouses were burning, but it was strange and really heavy feeling to celebrate books in one city while they were burning in another.
1: What kind of books does your publishing company put out?
2: Vivat does not print school textbooks. We publish fiction, nonfiction, children's books, and Ukrainian classics. And it's like nearly 300 new titles each year. So we work with wide range of genres. Mm-hmm. We work with wide range of authors. And one of the main our direction is Ukrainian classics. And those books were in those warehouses and were burned too.
1: Anyone who loves books will be heartbroken to hear what you're describing on top of the risk to people throughout the country. What is lost when that many books, children's books, textbooks, classics, what is lost when those are destroyed?
2: For us, this is not only about business, it's about culture. And when Russia bombs warehouses full of Ukrainian books, it feels methodical, deliberate, like cultural genocide. It shows truly genocidal intents of Russia. And since our own printing house, Faktor Druk, was struck in 2024, we know this is not accidental. This year alone, there have been about 15 strikes, you know. So books are how a nation remembers itself. And that is exactly what is being targeted.
1: You've lost colleagues in that previous attack,
2: yes.
1: Is that right?
2: Yes. It's right, yes. Seven colleagues.
1: As you know, the Kremlin continues to deny that its military hits civilian targets. Recently, they told BBC News that Ukraine is using cultural sites to conceal military facilities. Knowing what you know and from what you've seen, how do you respond to what they continue to say?
2: I don't have words to say about this because this is just printing facilities. This is just libraries. This is just cultural events. So I think that this is a hard lie, and every in Ukraine and every abroad must do something to tell the truth to the world.
1: What do these attacks on warehouses like yours, the loss of these books, I mean, in the middle of everything that they've been dealing with, you know, are people

Today, Ukrainian students started their school year to some familiar sounds, explosions and air raid sirens. For six straight days, Russia has been pounding Kyiv and its surrounding areas. Dozens have been killed. And as the school year starts, many students are returning to class online or in bomb shelters, and in some cases without a key tool of learning, books. Over a series of recent strikes, Russia

0: still reading? Do they have an appetite? What are your customers and booksellers telling you?
1: Maybe someone thought that in the times of war, people read less. But in Ukraine, we see people who wants to read. Maybe it's about the escapism. Maybe it's about detraction from those hard times. So even in times of war, we had a growing market that shows real growth.
0: So what will you and your colleagues do now? How do you recover from attacks like the one on Thursday?
1: Mm-hmm. Psychologically, it's really hard because about 350 people work at Viva, and more than 95 of the team is in Ukraine, in Kharkiv, in Kyiv, and in other cities with constant shellings, you know, and books have to be made with love and attention to details. So an editor, a translator, a designer needs an inner resource not to make mistakes. And when a person lives under shelling, does not sleep and has no feeling of safety, that is much harder. So today we make books more slowly, but we cannot lower the quality. So, and we never know what will still be there tomorrow. The office, the warehouse, the printing house, every day you live knowing you can lose something or even everything.
0: Artem, I thank you for this. Please take care.
1: Thank you very much.
2: Artem Litvinets is the editor-in-chief of Vivat Publishing House. We've reached him in Kharkiv, Ukraine.

0: It was a win-win situation for the Liberal Party, with an additional win thrown in as well. Last night, the three Liberal candidates in ridings in British Columbia, Ontario, and Quebec won their federal by-elections. That further secures the Liberal government's majority in the House of Commons. The party held on to two seats and picked up a riding in Quebec, previously held by the Conservatives. Braden Cayley is the new Member of Parliament for the riding of North Vancouver-Capilano.
1: People, I don't think, were telling us on the doors that, they wanted just any deal or anything that would in any way compromise our sovereignty or our ability to set our own course. This was what we were hearing from the community most often, all the time. You know, we don't even think of ourselves this way in the national narrative as much, but it's one of the most trade-exposed communities anywhere in this continent, right? This is the seat of the biggest port in our country, bigger than the next five Canadian ports combined for its export capacity. And so there's a lot of vulnerability in a certain sense to what goes on in the world, but also a lot of upside from what can take place if we build more of our own big things here. What comes up as, you know, a more local question on that is how we have the infrastructure that keeps pace, right? Now, making sure transportation and housing and health infrastructure keeps pace with that. And that'll be important work for our North Shore team to take up together as the months and years go by.
2: You have a fairly close relationship with the Prime Minister. Tell me about your relationship.
1: I had worked with him at a think tank on how we could build things faster in the country after too many projects had gotten stuck, and things like economic reconciliation, which really matters in BC to get it right in order to get big things built. Then politics went very topsy-turvy at the very end of 2024 and into 2025. I was able to run his campaign and then go into the office and start being in some of these rooms where the country was deciding to build big again, where we were facing things like, you know, visits from the great democracies of the world that the G7 and Canada ask us. So I've had the chance to work with him closely on a lot of those challenges, and they've been big challenges over the past year and a half, but also on the opportunities, things like how one-third of all of the major projects that have been referred to the Major Projects Office are in BC. And it's that opportunity, I think, that our province faces right now that excite me.
2: And part of that is, you know, I mean, wages and growing the economy and keeping people in decent paying jobs.
1: Sure.
2: What is the strategy when it comes to that? I mean, I've got two kids looking at the future saying they have no idea where things are going to be in 5 years.
1: It is an incredibly uncertain time in the world. And the plan that the Prime Minister has brought to the table is one that says we've certainly got to be building much more, you know, infrastructure in this country once again that connects more of what we have out to new markets in the world, doubling our non-U.S. exports within the decade. We just have to be able to stand on our own 2 feet as a country a little bit more than we have for very many decades. And I think actually Canadians are craving a country.

0: country and an economy that can do that. They're excited about it. People are keen to have Canadian champions and to build big again, and that's what the Prime Minister's plan sets us up for.
1: Newly elected Liberal MP Braden Cayley speaking to the CBC's Stephen Quinn today.

0: When it comes to his scientific endeavors, Moroti Adegbuega is not treading water, but he is spending a lot of time in it. The teenager from St. John's, Newfoundland and Labrador has been awarded the prestigious Stockholm Junior Water Prize. That award honors excellence in water science among projects that have a tangible, real-world impact. Mr. Adegbuega won the prize for his robot, which uses magnetic fluid to remove plastic from water while protecting marine life. He was awarded $15,000 U.S. for the work and has since been rubbing elbows with Swedish royalty. It's all been very exciting, but it wasn't exactly the outcome he was predicting.
1: I was incredibly shocked. I had no idea I was going to win this award. There's so many amazing projects here that it really could have went to like anyone. But when I heard that they were starting to describe my project, I was like, I don't stutter when I speak usually. And like, I stuttered when I was giving a speech up there for a little bit.
2: Now, can you just remind us about why your invention like is unique, you know?
1: My invention is unique because it uses a ferrofluid, which is it's magnetic nanoparticles inside of a carrier fluid. And that was invented by NASA in the 1960s, but they eventually scrapped the project. But I found that the invention of ferrofluid, it can be useful in wastewater, water treatment. And by using robotics and combining it with magnetic fluid, I was able to make a solution that would only pick up plastics and leave animal life intact. I mean, with the money I've won from this award, I will probably be aiming to get some patenting on the technology. For an invention this large, there's multiple different parts of it. Like, it doesn't fall under one patent. It would fall under like multiple different patents, like patenting each part. So I'll probably be working towards doing that. And of course, I will be working on like trying to make in my free time, I'm going to try to make this into a company to start getting my robot a Mark II, getting it deployed into like real places that can help.
2: What is the potential for this invention, you know, around the world?
1: The technology itself has like wide reaching applications. This technology could find itself into oceans one day, like helping ocean plastic cleanup crews and saving animal life along the way, making it so we're no longer limited when we try to clean up plastics. But the closest, like if I build a second version of the robot with this money, the closest possible application is that we start seeing it be implemented in restoration projects where we try to restore the environment without damaging it. That's like the strongest next location. Once it sees success there, then we can start moving towards like ocean deployment in lakes and stuff. I've heard lots of congratulations. People are very happy that I won this award. It's great to see Canada win in all, since this competition has been going since the 1980s, if I'm correct, and Canada's only won 4 times. This is the 4th time. This is not the first time a Newfoundlander has represented Canada at this competition, but this is the first time a Newfoundlander has won any award here.
0: That's St. John's High School student and Stockholm Water Prize winner Moroti Adegbuega talking to the CBC's Paula Gale.

Eric Harshbarger loves games, but to him, games aren't all fun and games. After all, he's a mathematician. So when one of his friends jokingly asked him to figure out how, before starting a game, a group of people could each roll a die only once to figure out who would go first, Mr. Harshbarger took the challenge seriously. When I say he took it seriously, I mean that he spent the next 15 years painstakingly working through equations alongside other experts to ultimately figure out how to make go-first dice work in a group of five people. And now he finally has his answer. Five dice, each the same size, 60 sides each, with the numbers 1 through 300 scattered evenly across all five dice. They make it impossible for any two players to roll the same number and are guaranteed to semi-efficiently establish a rolling order. Eric Harshbarger is a senior lecturer at Auburn University, and we reached

0: him in Auburn, Alabama.
1: Eric, all this work, all these years, was it really all just to decide who goes first?
2: Yes, it was. The goal to save everyone a few precious seconds so they can get playing their board game as quickly as possible.
1: You are serious about game night.
2: A little too serious, right? Yeah.
1: I respect that. I love a good game night. You described this in the New Scientist as a beautiful problem. Tell me more about that. I mean, is that a statement that only someone who loves math would say?
2: Very likely. You know, mathematically, it seemed very beautiful and very intriguing, even though we knew from day one it was, practically speaking, it was a rather silly question to ask. But it was a question that did not have an obvious answer. And that's something that a mathematician will often jump at and stay with doggedly for years and years. And the fact that we made a little bit of progress incrementally, especially early on, then the interest would wax and wane. And so while it took, I guess, 10 to 15 years to finally find a five-player solution, there was a lot of times when no one was working on this. But I kept a web page and I kept information about it. And eventually we found some results.
1: And people kept coming and people were excited about it as well. You mentioned the early successes, you know, two, three, four people. You know, that you got answers on that, but what was so complicated about making this, you know, work for five people, five players?
2: Yes, it's really a matter of each time you step up to add one more player, the mathematics, the mathematical spaces you're trying to search and sift through just to find these small answers, these spaces become exponentially larger.
1: And what were some of the theories that were coming to you in that time span?
2: We were learning very interesting things along the way. For example, of course, what's gotten the interest in the past couple weeks here is the solution for five players, each of them a 60-sided die. It actually turns out that the dice don't have to all have the same number of faces on them. So you can have different shaped dice and still achieve this very strong probability solution that we've been looking for. However, we did recognize the aesthetics of if all the dice are the same shape, people gravitate toward them a little bit better. Or they conceptually think, oh, yes, these are fair because they're all the same shape. If you have different shapes, it confuses the issue even more.
1: But some of the ideas that were coming in, 180-sided, that was from you, from Australia, 120-sided. I mean, it's hard to wrap your head around.
2: So we were early on, even within the first year, we learned that it was theoretically possible for five dice to work. The problem was not the theoretical mathematics. The problem was the physical geometry of what type of dice can you actually make that will roll, that will be fair, and things like this. And so while I knew there was a solution with like something crazy like 1,440 sides for each die, that's not makeable. So we were trying to lower these down, and we would develop different theories and see different symmetries and slowly be whittling things down. And then a fellow, an American who had been working down in Australia, he got interested in it, and he emailed me, and he joined our group when he found a set of five 120-sided dice. Mm-hmm. That definitely renewed the interest, and there was some publicity and some videos, math videos out on YouTube that were made about this discovery. And in the process of that, within about 6 months after that, someone else approached us.
1: A Canadian, right? A software engineer?
2: Yes. a fellow named Paul Meyer, who is Canadian, and he emailed me and said, hey, I have a solution for five 60-sided dice. So before we even contemplated or before we manufactured any five 120-sided dice, Paul came in and undercut this and found five 60-sided dice, which very much now can be made, and these are actually manufactured today, and so listeners could actually go out on the web and buy these things if they really want.
1: Well, I mean, there might be some serious game nighters out there too. When Paul reached out and said, hey, I've got it, we don't need 120, we need 60 sides. What did you think?
2: The very first thing I did was I confirmed his solution. You know, I would get emails throughout the years from a lot of people saying, oh, I think I have a solution, or what about this, or what about that?
1: Gotta check the work.
2: It was very refreshing

0: him to come and he said, here's a solution that I think works. So when he presented me with this, I immediately checked it. It did work. And wow, you know, it was just amazing. And I wrote back and said, do you understand that we've been looking for this for a long time? And so he of course was quickly assimilated into our research group and we were asking him how he did it and all, mm-hmm. and it gets very technical, of course. And I don't even fully understand how he did it. He has joined me on a couple interviews here and there because he does a better job of explaining his thought process and things like that.
1: But Canadian and U.S. collaboration happening. Imagine that. I will say, as you've seen probably in the coverage in the New Scientist in particular, there's a professor at the London School of Economics who says he's not convinced it's going to work. What would you say to them? I mean, have you played games with them?
0: They roll. they don't generally want to stop rolling until they hit the side of a.
1: But there are no ties when you play.
0: Something like that. But they do work. Yeah. Now, you know, in theory, I saw the comment that professor made, and he's correct. You know, manufacturing tolerances and things like this are probably going to whittle away at actually the true fairness, or how sharp are the edges and things like this, and they roll forever. But in my mind, what's important is that mathematically they are truly, purely fair.
1: Eric, it's been a pleasure speaking with you. I've never been great at math, but you're almost making me love it just hearing you talk about this project. So thank you.
0: Thank you very much, Neil.
2: Eric Harshbarger is a mathematician and senior lecturer at Auburn University. He's in Auburn, Alabama. Now here's Joni Mitchell with both sides now.

0: We're now at the end of As It Happens, the Midnight Edition. Coming up next on CBC Radio 1, the news.
1: As It Happens, the Midnight Edition will be back again for you tomorrow. I'm Neil Kirksall. Thanks for listening.
0: And I'm Chris Howden. Good night.

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1: We fix your muffler expertly.
0: He got saucy about chicken.
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0: And he was concerned about curbs.

0: how Jerry Goodis made an advertisement a beautiful thing on Under the Influence with Terry O'Reilly, Thursday morning at 11:30, 3:30 p.m. in Newfoundland, and on the CBC Listen app.
1: From CBC News, The World This Hour, I'm Neil Herland. Prime Minister Mark Carney is pushing back against a string of insults and put-downs coming from members of U.S. President Donald Trump's cabinet, saying they have to end before any trade talks resume. Carney says the Liberal sweep of three by-elections is a sign that Canadian voters back his party's plan for the economy. Tom Parry has more.
2: First off, I want to congratulate the candidates.
3: Prime Minister Mark Carney briefly celebrating three by-election wins before returning to a bigger fight, a trade war with the U.S. Donald Trump and his inner circle have been insulting and belittling Canadians. Trump moving to rename Lake Ontario, his defense secretary Pete Hegseth this week posting a message on social media apparently aimed at demeaning Canadian military cadets. The prime minister calls it beneath the office of a cabinet secretary and says it won't help reboot trade talks.
2: And when the Americans stop doing memes, stop throwing shade, stop trying to be tough, and start being serious about having those discussions, we can have those discussions. But
3: despite that, the prime minister says there still remains an opportunity for what he calls a mutually beneficial deal. Tom Parry, CBC News, Ottawa.
1: And Apple Maps users in the U.S. will now see Lake Ontario renamed Lake America. The company just made the change days after Alphabet did the same on Google Maps. As Tom mentioned, U.S. President Donald Trump signed an executive order renaming the lake last week after the breakdown of trade talks. Apple users in Canada will still see Lake Ontario on the company's sites, while international users will see both names. We're following a developing story in Hong Kong. The pro-democracy activist Joshua Wong has pleaded guilty to conspiracy to collude with foreign forces to endanger national security.
4: Stop police brutality and respond to our calls on free election. We shall not surrender.
1: This clip of Wong was recorded at a demonstration against the Chinese government in 2019. This is the second case against Wong, and the latest charge comes from the strict law that Beijing imposed in 2020 to quell massive anti-government protests. Wong is expected to be sentenced later, and pleading guilty now could result in a reduced sentence. Russia is being accused of trying to expand the war in Ukraine to some Ukrainian allies in Europe. For the first time, Germany has officially blamed Moscow for a drone attack at Leipzig airport last month, a claim Russia denies. As Chris Brown reports, Germany has announced retaliatory measures.
5: In early August, a small quadcopter packed with high explosives targeted a parked Ukrainian cargo plane at Leipzig airport. German authorities say only a faulty detonator prevented a deadly explosion. Moments later, as air traffic control rushed to close the airfield, an incoming commercial cargo flight struck a second drone mid-air, forcing the plane to abort its landing. Russia was always the prime suspect.
6: Die abschließende Ausführung des versuchten Anschlags.
5: But Germany's foreign minister formally accused Vladimir Putin's government of a state-sponsored act of violence on NATO soil. Germany is ordering the closure of some Russian diplomatic facilities with a vague promise of future EU trade sanctions. Western officials warned the campaign of Russian sabotage across Europe is only getting started. Chris Brown, CBC News, London.
1: The number of people killed by last week's flash flooding along the Nepal-Tibet border has now reached more than 1,000. Rescue teams with search dogs continue to scour the mud and rubble, looking for more than 4,000 people who are still missing. Some are believed to be stranded inside tunnels. Rescuers arrived by helicopter to a hydroelectric plant. Debris and mud have blocked the opening. Dozens of people are believed to be stuck inside. And that's the CBC News.
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0: magazine program featuring stories and music from around the globe.
1: It's not just Ukrainians fighting Russia. Hundreds of foreign soldiers from Colombia have joined them. Learning of their fate back home, say their families has become impossible.
2: We have tried to grieve, but it's difficult. We don't have proof he's dead.
1: I'm Marco Werman. The UN calls Sudan's civil war the worst humanitarian crisis in the world, but it's getting scant attention.
3: It is a war on civilians, and that is something that should affect and interest everyone.
1: And with the U.S. and Canada in a trade war, one Canadian industry is cashing in, wine.
4: I mean, our sales are up dramatically, and that's not just true of me, that's true of pretty much all the wineries in Niagara.
1: Plus, Messi, Djokovic, and the psychology of when to walk away from competition, and a rural town in Australia makes a name for itself, one vintage tractor at a time. That's all ahead today on The World. We start our coverage this Tuesday with the Ukraine war. For the past 6 days, Russia has unleashed its aerial weaponry on Ukraine. Overnight, at least a dozen people were killed in the capital, Kyiv, by a salvo of ballistic missiles, drones, and glide bombs. It's widely thought the Kremlin is trying to exploit Ukraine's shortage of Patriot missiles, one of the few defensive systems capable of intercepting Russia's ballistic weapons. Reporter Jared Goyette has been in Kyiv for the past 3 years covering the war. He says nothing has compared to the past week.
5: Kyiv has never been under such prolonged and consistent attack because the way that they did it is that they staggered the attacks so that the alarm would go off, then there would be the all clear, and then in like 5 or 10 minutes, there'd be another alarm. So it was like constant alarms.
1: We'll hear more from Jared Goyette in a few minutes. From the beginning of Russia's full-scale invasion, Ukraine has welcomed foreign fighters willing to help in their defense. More and more of these foreign fighters are from South America, mainly from Brazil and Colombia. Men with military experience and willing to serve on the front lines are attracted to Ukraine by the high wages. Many, though, are not coming back home, and their families are desperately seeking answers. Manuel Reda has more from the Colombian capital.
6: At her small home in Bogota, Jennifer Roman flips through an old album with photos of her brother Jonathan, wondering where he might be now. The former police officer enlisted in the Ukrainian army last year, seeking a better income. But the Ukrainian army says he disappeared on February 15th during a mission in the Donbas region. We have tried to grieve, but it's difficult because we don't have proof he's dead. We have cried with joy when we hear rumors that he could be a prisoner of war. Hundreds of Colombians are currently fighting for Ukraine's army, which pays up to $4,000 a month to those who serve on the front lines. These are appealing sums for working-class families like the Romans. They live in a favela on the edge of the city. The usual income here is less than $500 a month. In her kitchen, where she cooks with a countertop portable stove, Maria Roman says that her son was encouraged to enlist in Ukraine's army by former colleagues at Bogota's police force, who said they had survived the war and managed to save thousands of dollars. Jonathan wanted to ensure a better future for his 9-year-old daughter, she says. He wanted her to study in university. Jennifer says that her brother had plans for the whole family. He said that with the money he earned in Ukraine, he would buy a car and take us on vacation. I've never been to the sea, Jennifer says, so he told me he would take me there as well. But now Jonathan is missing, like many other Colombians who have joined the distant conflict in Ukraine. According to Colombian authorities, nearly 450 Colombians have gone missing while fighting for Ukraine's army. And 160 Colombians fighting on the Russian side are also missing. The families of the disappeared have been staging protests in Bogota to get more support in the search of their relatives. Recently, Jennifer and some of the other families tried to block a highway that leads into Bogota to get the government's attention. Sonia Sousa says her son has been missing for 12 months. After she stopped hearing from him, she reported him as missing to Colombian authorities, which then had to send a letter to their embassy in Poland to ask Ukraine's government to open a file. Her relatives have been listed as missing by many government agencies, she says, but we want more information.

0: on what happened to them. Finding a missing soldier can be complicated, especially if they've been killed in the front lines. Carlos Ramirez, a human rights lawyer, has been trying to help families with their searches. Many bodies cannot be retrieved immediately because they're in combat zones or in areas now controlled by enemy forces, he says. Ramirez points out that some bodies are difficult to identify because they've been incinerated. In Colombia, the relatives of missing soldiers are now providing DNA samples to authorities to help identify bodies that are in bad shape. Initially, families were doing these DNA tests on their own at a high cost, Ramirez says. But now we have convinced Colombia's government to gather these samples for free and send them to police in Russia and Ukraine. Jennifer Roman says she's frustrated with the long wait. She's raising funds to travel to Ukraine, where she'd like to search for her brother in hospitals and morgues. If he's dead, we'll have to accept that, she says. He deserves a dignified burial. His mother and his daughter deserve closure. For The World, I'm Manuel Rueda, in Bogota.
1: It's not only Colombian families searching for missing loved ones in Ukraine. The same is true of Brazilians, many of whom reach out to Jared Goyet for help. He's a Portuguese-speaking reporter who's been in Kyiv for 3 years. He came to the attention of Brazilian families after writing a story earlier this year about the death of a recruit in a Brazilian-led fighting force deployed to Ukraine. Jared joined me earlier today from Kyiv and explained why people are reaching out to him.
2: They're looking for someone in Ukraine that will respond to them, that will hear them, because of the bureaucracy, because of the language barrier, it's hard. And then they see me, and they realize I speak Portuguese, and so they reach out. They're hoping that I can give them answers about what happened, and sometimes hope, but that's usually not the case.
1: Well, I gather you got a call earlier today, someone looking for their husband. Let's listen to her.
3: Entendi. Aí se caso algum militar for recuperar o corpo, ele acaba sendo uma outra vítima, né? Acaba sendo outro corpo lá também.
1: Jared, can you tell us what she was saying?
2: You know, there's two layers to what you're saying. At that point, you know, we're exchanging audios, and I was trying to explain to her that the difficulty in retrieving bodies isn't unique to Latin Americans or Brazilians. It's actually a feature of the war as it's currently happening, where because of the way the drones will target anything moving, they will monitor bodies and or injured people and target anything that approaches them. But beyond that, like what she's saying is that she is left with nothing. You know, she tries to live with the consolation of the memories, but she it feels robbed of her grieving process, right? Because there was never a body, so there was never the funeral in the way that she wanted.
1: Yeah, so what can you tell people like that woman when they call asking for help finding their husband, brother, or son?
2: I can explain the part about missing persons, about how that's increasingly common. There are, like, other specific questions where lawyers come into play, which is like, the money that families are often owed because of logistics, because of lack of proper infrastructure, is more often than not, that money is not sent. That's an issue where I try to refer them to lawyers, and where, frankly, like, I'm trying to understand myself what the answers are, because the rate at which I'm getting questions and requests is more than I can respond to. And there's not a lot of support infrastructure. Like, there are some volunteers, like a small network of us that speak Portuguese in Ukraine that are trying to help. But the degree to which Ukraine is relying on Spanish-speaking and Portuguese-speaking soldiers with Portuguese and Spanish-speaking families is not met by any kind of infrastructure to help these families. And that's a serious gap right now. And that's why people are reaching out to me so much, because they just don't have anyone else to reach out to who can help them.
1: Yeah, I mean, bottom line, you've dug into this as a journalist. But at the end of the day, it sounds like you as one person can't really connect these families with people missing on the front lines.
2: No, I mean, the truth is that more often than not, they're dead, right? Like, unless they've been taken prisoner. And there's a small chance of that. you know, it's

0: more often the case that they were killed by a drone and they could not retrieve the body. That is overwhelmingly the case. And I do have to explain that to people. And I think maybe they've heard it before, but it helps. It's somehow helpful for them to hear it from someone in Ukraine. And if explaining that to them helps them f find some kind of closure, if talking about it helps them find some kind of closure, then I'm glad to do that. But obviously there's a deeper systematic issue here, in terms of communication with these families that's not being met.
1: Are things at all different for Western soldiers who go missing? We know about mercenaries from the US and from other parts of Europe.
0: What I will say for certain is it's not different for Ukrainians. For these issues in terms of retrieving the body, is an epidemic problem. It's affected people in my life who've lost people and just never gotten the body back. It's very common among losses in Ukrainian soldiers, and increasingly so.
1: Does the Ukrainian government help? Do they want to help? I mean, because what we learned from the Columbia story is that there's a real feeling of helplessness among family members.
0: I'm trying to understand that better myself. I've had commanders reach out to me personally, frustrated with the government, being like, "Hey, can you help us send money to the family of this person who died?" Which is not a role that I want to particularly play, but it's what that tells me is that if Ukrainian commanders are asking me to help them send money, it's because they're also frustrated with the bureaucracy. I think part of the problem is that the Ukrainian army in this regard has a lot on its hands. The amount of missing Ukrainian soldiers is increasing dramatically, and they have more cases than they can handle for Ukrainians. The Latin Americans are kind of, to some degree, getting lost in the mix.
1: Well, I'm wondering, is this news about missing Latin American soldiers getting back to places like Brazil, and has it been deterring potential recruits who might be in it for the money?
0: It's kind of one of those things where, like, no matter how much you report on how bad the conditions are, people still keep coming. So I'm not sure, if it ha because I've also spoken to commanders who say that the recruitment numbers are increasing. And to be clear, like, there are some units function in Ukraine and Latin Americans are treated well, others not so much. It's a mixed bag. But I don't see a decrease in numbers happening now. If anything, the opposite.
1: Reporter Jared Goyette speaking with me from the Ukrainian capital, Kyiv.

0: Deep in the Australian outback lies a town of Ilfracombe, population 300. For years, it was just a dot on the highway map, the kind of place you pass through, or at best, a stop to fill up the tank. But things are looking up for Ilfracombe, helped in part by what they call the Great Machinery Mile. A few years ago, they started displaying old tractors, trucks, and other equipment along the town's main road. The collection has now grown to almost 200 pieces of vintage machinery stretching through most of the town. Mick Storch is with the Ilfracombe Historical Society, which oversees the Machinery Mile. He says it's not just a roadside attraction, but an open-air museum dedicated to farming and the local way of life.
1: We're kind of doing the deeds of our forefathers, you know, in preserving this history.
0: Machinery Mile has given reason for people to stop a little longer in Ilfracombe. It's even become a destination for visitors like Maxwell Burrells, who's been coming for years.
2: I'm an old truck driver, and I just come here to relax, and I walk my dog up and down this mile every day.
0: Other museums around Australia have taken notice and started donating to the collection. That includes a recent addition of four 1930s-era tractors. So from a dot to a destination, Machinery Mile seems to have landed Ilfracombe on the tourist map. But locals say one thing won't change. They proudly remain a classic one-pub town in the outback.

0: This is The World. I'm Marco Werman. It is official. Soccer legend Lionel Messi is hanging up his cleats, at least when it comes to representing Argentina internationally. Argentines shared a mix of reactions with the Associated Press, both mourning and celebrating the 39-year-old icon.
1: Se fue el más grande de todos los tiempos. Nadie lo va a reemplazar. Como nadie reemplazó a Cassius Clay.
0: Fan Oscar Doyle there saying, quote, "The greatest of all time has left and nobody is going to replace him. A genius just walked away at 39. Messi is not the only superstar confronting the realities of age. Another 39-year-old sports great, Novak Djokovic, had a tearful goodbye after his earliest Grand Slam exit in two decades at the U.S. Open. Advances in training, recovery, and sports science are allowing elite athletes to compete longer than ever, but the psychology of when to hang up the towel also plays an important role. That's a key factor that our next guest considers. Helena Hlasova is a researcher at the Institute of Sports Science at the University of Bern in Switzerland. She says work and life are not so much a balancing act for elite athletes. It's more like sports is your life.
2: Well, sport in particular is a career that really bleeds into all of the facets of an athlete's life. So it's not just the 9 to 5, you clock in, you clock out. It's really something that athletes take home with them, and it is following them even beyond their athletic career when that chapter closes.
0: So looking at Messi and Djokovic, they've lasted far beyond the age at which previous generations often declined to continue. Yeah. What do you think has changed overall? Is it sports science? Is it the recovery time, tactics, or the athletes themselves?
2: Yeah, all above. The influx of resources, so that includes the sort of quality of training, the quality of recovery, and also the attractiveness of the career where it makes it more financially sustainable, and also dealing with sponsorships. A lot of those things can disappear for an athlete when they retire, all their contracts and all their engagements. So the longer you stay into it, not just because of passion or your personal goals and wanting to achieve things in sport, but the more financially stable you are.
0: Yeah, financial stability. I mean, that seems to be a big factor. How much anxiety is there around earning enough money before retirement?
2: Yeah, this is huge. So a lot of the athletes in my research study here in Switzerland had a lot of anxiety around not having a retirement fund. So they receive funding that's kind of enough to get them by, but they're also comparing themselves to a lot of their friends who are, you know, settled down, maybe buying their first property, and they don't have much more than what they need to survive on a day-to-day basis. So little things like this that we might not consider when we're watching athletes on TV can have a really big impact on the psychological distress during retirement or decisions around their career. Also injury.
0: Yeah, and Helena, I mean, psychology is kind of your focus. I was curious about the Bannister effect, the concept established by English runner Roger Bannister when he broke the 4-minute mile, kind of giving this psychological boost to many others who can now believe that topping those bars is possible. So what are the limits? Are athletes taking the Bannister effect on board, consciously or subconsciously, and saying to themselves, well, I see successful athletes pushing 50, why can't I keep playing?
2: Yeah, I think this is quite a phenomenon that's really interesting now, especially for women in sport, where we're seeing more role models of women who are starting families and managing careers. I think this is really important in terms of setting anchors of what is possible. Funny enough, when it comes to setting records, there's actually almost a negative effect that it can have. Sigmund Lowland, who is a sport philosopher, talks about how record-breaking sports are not sustainable because you're trying to win at a finite game. So when we're dealing with numbers and metrics like you would in the 100-meter sprint, you're actually taking away pieces of the pie for other athletes. So you asked me if records can be inspiring or

0: seeing other people push the age limits can be inspiring. It can also be stress inducing. So there's, like with everything, you can argue either way, but there's definitely a balance that needs to be found.
1: Well, Novak Djokovic has spoken about younger opponents being fit, young, and sharp, and feeling as though his own tank isn't quite full. Can experience and competitive intelligence kind of compensate for physical decline? And when does that stop working?
0: I mean, this is very sport specific. So a sport like tennis, where we have really young ages of skill acquisition, of course, that has a much bigger role than a more strictly physiological sport. But at certain points, I mean, you're talking about Djokovic. You can also look at Rafa, who had all these knee problems going on. So again, it's never one answer. And this is something we see in research and why researchers are now trying to take a more holistic view of athletes' lives, not just looking at one factor, if it's identity or physical health. And I think that's going to be the future of how we work with athletes also in an applied context.
1: I also think about Serena Williams, who came out of retirement but faced upset in an early round at the U.S. Open, a match that went into the early hours of Monday morning. So for someone who has been a Serena or a Messi or Djokovic for virtually their entire adult lives, is retirement ultimately kind of an identity crisis as much as a sporting decision?
0: I don't want to speak for anyone. I think that's also one central challenge athletes face when they make big decisions, is these external sources coming at them, trying to understand obviously what they're doing, but also imposing meaning on their decisions. Similar, you know, with Lindsey Vonn.
1: Skier, yeah.
0: People are making judgments about her return to race at the Olympics after her major injury. So we want to understand why these idols, why these people we look up to make decisions.
1: Helena, are you saying that spectators are also kind of at fault here, demanding more from our idols? And does that turn into a kind of feedback loop?
0: It certainly is a feedback loop. I don't want to put anyone at fault, but cultural discourse in everything, in all of the careers that each of us have, I'm sure it also has an impact on your life and your job, getting feedback from individuals and being in the public eye. It really shapes our experiences. The way we construct our identity, our sense of selves, is informed through cultural resources and the way we talk about things. So for a long time, the performance narrative has really dominated sport, where we think it's all or nothing, or, you know, kind of just do it. It doesn't matter if it hurts, keep pushing through. And now we're seeing more of a shift towards these longevity narratives, towards well-being and sustainable, healthy careers.
1: So finally, just set the table for athletes and for spectators. What makes for kind of like a psychologically healthy retirement landscape from elite sports?
0: The first thing, and I think a lot of people don't want to hear this, it's forward planning. It's a little bit counterintuitive talking about, again, about cultural narratives, to plan for your retirement even from a young age. So if you're already 16, 17, you want to start thinking and diversifying your identity, thinking of what will happen, because retirement is inevitable. But so much of the dialogue around it is so focused, and you have to be all in as an athlete. And if you're not focused, you're distracted and you don't want it bad enough. And shifting this narrative to something, no, it is healthy. It is actually going to help me be a better athlete if I can diversify my interests and prepare for a career beyond sport.
1: Helena Lasova is a researcher at the Institute of Sports Science at the University of Bern in Switzerland. Coming up, Sudan's bloody civil war has been called the world's worst humanitarian crisis. So why isn't more being done to stop it? More ahead. 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

This is The World. I'm Marco Werman. Sudan's civil war has not made headlines lately, but the fighting between the army and the paramilitary rapid support forces continues to fuel what the United Nations calls the world's worst humanitarian crisis. Foreign powers are deeply involved in the conflict. Egypt, Iran, and Turkey support the Sudanese armed forces. The United Arab Emirates is a

0: is evolving. We reached out to Holud Hayer in London. She's a Sudanese political analyst and the founding director of Confluence Advisory. I started by asking her what was happening on the battlefield.
1: Well, the longer this war continues, the more we're seeing this entrenching of the fragmentation that we saw very early in the war. So you have, you know, the army controlling large parts of the north and east, and since last year, the center, including the capital, and then the paramilitary RSF controlling large parts of the west and southwest. But then there are two other rebel groups who also control their own territories. And actually what we're seeing now is within particularly the army controlled areas, some of their allied militias are also starting to create these little fiefdoms. So actually, rather than say a Libya style clean split, effectively leading to two parts of the country, we're actually seeing this balkanization of the country that is becoming far more entrenched. The longer the war continues, the more the arms are flooding into the country, and the more the different militias recognize that they're actually able to exert a lot of their own power. And you have to remember, Sudan is extremely large, which was once Africa's largest country. So we're talking about a huge landmass here with 150 at least armed groups controlling different territories.
0: 100 to 150 armed groups.
1: 150 armed groups, according to the Africa Center. That's a DC-based research center.
0: So you talked about the war moving toward the east. We're talking the Ethiopian border. So what does yet another front in the conflict mean for the humanitarian situation on the ground?
1: Well, the increase in the different varieties and numbers and directions of the battlefront is actually a very specific strategy employed by the paramilitary RSF to spread thin the Sudanese Armed Forces' capacity and capability, knowing that it was losing territory to the Sudanese Armed Forces pretty much from last year in the center of the country, including the loss of the capital by the paramilitary in March of 2025, and then losing territory very, very recently in July and August of this year, again to the Sudanese Armed Forces. The paramilitaries recognized that they had to effectively split the battlefront, both in the east on the border with Ethiopia and also in the west on the border with Chad, as well as in the center in a town called Al-Ubayyid, in order to be able to maximize their engagement and leverage with neighboring countries against the central army. And the central army, despite having sort of a lot of firepower and a lot of technical advantage given to it by its relationship with Turkey, has not been able to fight on multiple battlefronts at the same time. But what we're seeing with this sort of expansion horizontally across the east-west axis is that far more countries are becoming actively involved in this war. So whereas in the beginning of the war in 2023 and 2024, we saw sort of weapons being sent in or some level of cover being given by countries in the region and then further afield, what we're seeing now is direct military action by countries such as Egypt, Saudi Arabia, Qatar, Iran, Turkey, supporting the Sudanese Armed Forces. And then countries like the United Arab Emirates, Chad, Ethiopia, South Sudan, Uganda, and Kenya, to a lesser degree, supporting the RSF.
0: You mentioned Kenya. I hadn't heard about Libya. How hard is the evidence?
1: So, you know, Kenyan civil society, these are lawyers and activists and journalists, have been very diligent in investigating Kenya's role in Sudan's war. And here, Kenya plays a role mostly as a facilitator of particularly gold that comes out of Sudan and is smuggled through Kenya to go to the UAE, but also weapons that are coming in. And so if you look at Kenyan newspapers, particularly The Standard and others, there's very good reporting on that, as well as on Kenyan television. Now, a large part of that is driven by, according to these reports, the relationship between President Ruto with General Hemeti of the RSF. And there have been very public meetings between the two of them. And so I think there is sort of a growing picture of how the RSF has managed to have this sort of influence operation over Sudan's neighbors. So Sudan has seven neighboring countries. Five of them largely support the RSF, and the other two, Egypt and Eritrea, support the Sudanese Armed Forces. And the RSF has control over at least those five borders with those five countries that support it. But there is here a sort of a historical reason for this as well. You know, Sudan as a country ruled by the Sudanese Armed Forces for more often than not, for 90% of its time since independence, has been a very meddlesome country in terms of its neighbors. The Sudanese Armed Forces, as the rulers of Sudan, have helped foment coups in Chad, have supported rebel movements in Uganda, in Ethiopia, etc., in South Sudan. And so Sudan has been a bad neighbor under the Sudanese Armed Forces. So it's no surprise that we see some African neighboring countries support the RSF, not necessarily to destroy

0: destroy the Sudanese armed forces, but to weaken its ability to engage in and meddle in their own political issues.
1: I'm speaking with Sudan political analyst Holud Khayr. Yeah, so given the East-West split you just described and that direct military involvement from other countries, do you think Sudan can remain as one country?
0: History tells us no. The previous conflict of this type, the Second Sudanese Civil War, which went from 1983 to 2005, 22 years, Africa's longest civil war at the time, that ended up with a split in the country. The problem today is that both the Sudanese armed forces and the rapid support forces still believe they can win this war militarily. And even if they can't win it militarily, they can at least deny the other party a full victory. And so even though their ambitions may be shrinking in terms of what they're able to achieve, their reliance on external actors gives them sort of an inflated sense of their abilities to be able to take over the country. And on balance, what we have is that civilians are paying the price, not just as collateral, but actually as targets of this war. And this war of civilians is continuing such that we're seeing famine really rear its ugly head again in newer places, not just the places where famine's already been declared, precisely because of the El Nino effect that we're seeing causing massive droughts during the harvest season. And because of that, what we have is a deepening of the war, a greater level of engagement of external actors, and actually more of a humanitarian

0: extreme impact on Sudan civilians.
1: So the apparent deadlock stalemate isn't really telling the two parties to stop fighting. They're just reaching out to foreign allies to keep them going?
0: Precisely. Nothing in terms of real leverage has been put on the table to get them to sort of commit to some kind of humanitarian truce. And neither party is moved by the deepening humanitarian crisis that the people of Sudan are experiencing. And so what you have is currently throughout the summer, an arms race with Turkish military equipment coming in hot and heavy into the army's hands, as well as Emirati facilitated weapons coming into the paramilitary's hands through South Sudan, through Ethiopia, and through Libya to the north as well. So actually what we're expecting is not just an escalation within the country, but also a regional conflagration that's going to suck in other countries like Ethiopia, like Chad, like South Sudan.
1: So we should mention that the RSF is also conducting its own diplomacy, acting increasingly like a government. There are reports this week that several senior RSF officials had traveled to Israel twice during the war to meet with Israeli officials. Do you understand what they were actually discussing?
0: So Sudan signed the Abraham Accords in 2020 nominally. It hadn't really ratified it because there was no parliament to speak of at the time. This happened during the transitional period. So both the head of the Sudanese Armed Forces and the head of the Rapid Support Forces have direct relationship with the Israelis. But the Israelis have been hedging between the two even before the war started.
1: I mean, the situation in Sudan is very messy. Israel already has a lot going on there with its own wars against Hamas and Hezbollah and Iran. Why would they even want to get involved in Sudan?
0: Well, Israel's hedging, and so it maintains a relationship with the RSF because the RSF continues to be quite a major player in Sudan. And it also maintains a relationship, of course, with the Sudanese Armed Forces, because the Sudanese Armed Forces controls the part of Sudan which is on the Red Sea. And so if you are a country like Israel and you want to create alliances, you want to create pathways, particularly into Africa, to help shore up your sort of regional dominance, which Israel has been doing with some success since at least 2023, then, you know, Sudan becomes an important part of the puzzle.
1: As you know, the UN has pointed to mass atrocities and possible genocide taking place in Sudan. Why has this conflict not garnered more international attention?
0: I mean, I think that's a question to media houses and publications, especially given that Sudan is currently the world's largest humanitarian crisis, the world's largest hunger crisis by scale, the world's largest displacement crisis, and the world's largest sexual violence crisis. It definitely merits far more attention and media engagement than it currently does. And one of the reasons is that the victims in Sudan, the people undergoing this war, they're Africans, they're Black people. And in the current, you know, sort of racialized system of media engagement, they rank far below, for example, Ukraine and far below places like Gaza. And, you know, to sort of really drive home the point, you know, how often do we hear about what's going on in the Congo? And so you can really see this taxonomy of suffering that is unfortunately very much in correlation with where people are from, the geographies, ethnicities of the victims, etc. So that's certainly one reason. Another reason is that sometimes it's difficult for people to really grasp what is at stake in Sudan. They see it as an internal conflict, one that is not really concerned outside audiences. But as we've said, you know, almost every country in the region is a part of this war. Almost every large international actor is somehow engaged in this war, whether it's through selling weapons or making use of Sudan's resources, such as gold or gum arabic, including countries like the United States, which has so many of its allies, particularly the Middle Eastern allies, involved, actively involved in keeping this war going. And so I think the story needs to be told differently. This is not just a civil war in Sudan. It is a war on civilians. And that is something that should interest everyone. It is ordinary people who have effectively had their lives paralyzed by this conflict, where no part of this very, very large country is really safe because of the effects of drones. And I think told that way, there is actually, we have seen, particularly in places like Gaza, a lot of international compassion that can come for, you know, and be sort of given to communities and populations that are facing this level of danger, this level of violence. Unfortunately, there hasn't been the requisite media attention to tell that story effectively.
1: Khulod Khayr is a Sudanese political analyst and the founding director of Confluence Advisory. She joined us from London.

0: This could prove to be an uphill battle at a time that the U.S. has aggressively slapped tariffs on major allies, in particular that 50% tax on Canadian imports. Add to that President Trump's renaming Lake Ontario to Lake America. Go on Google Maps in the United States and you'll see that Lake Ontario isn't there anymore. Canada has fired back with economic weapons of its own. All but two Canadian provinces have banned U.S. alcohol. As the world's Joshua Coe discovered, that's been an unexpected boost for one product made in Canada, and it's not maple syrup.
1: Cabernet Merlot is very good. Wow.
2: Back in June, I went for a wine tasting at a vineyard in Ontario. The tasting room sits atop a hill overlooking rows and rows of grapevines and boasts a commanding view of that great lake with a now contested name.
3: I would definitely give you the Anouk Chardonnay. I would do the rosé. It's a Cabernet rosé, and I am a sucker for a good Cab Sauv, Cab Franc.
2: Catherine Hunt is walking me through the offering at Peninsula Ridge Winery. 30 minutes drive from Niagara Falls and the U.S. border, this southernmost region of the Great White North is known locally for its vino.
3: And then, truthfully, the 2024 Cab Merlot is actually fantastic. Yeah, it just came out. It's great. Our 2024 Shiraz just came out. It's also fantastic.
1: Let's do it. That sounds great. Thank you.
2: The trade war is hitting the province of Ontario hard. U.S. tariffs on local goods like cars, copper, and steel have contributed to an economic slump here. But there is a silver lining for Ontario's wine industry.
4: I mean, our sales are up dramatically, and that's not just true of me, that's true of pretty much all the wineries in Niagara.
2: That's Norm Beal. He's the owner of the winery and the head of the Ontario Craft Wineries Association. Sales of wine made entirely from Ontario grapes increased nearly 70% last year, according to the Liquor Control Board of Ontario, and sales have only continued to increase this year.
4: With the U.S. products off the shelf right now, we've managed to get a bottle of Niagara wine in the hands of an Ontario consumer that probably wouldn't have otherwise tried it, and they said, wow, we really like these, and I think they'll stick to it.
2: Province-owned liquor stores have a near monopoly on the sale of alcohol, and in the spirit of the country's Buy Canadian movement, those local liquor stores now stock the shelves with more non-U.S. imports and an even more robust Canadian wine selection. Outside one of those liquor stores in a Toronto suburb, I asked customers how they feel about the boycott.
5: I don't have a problem with the U.S. boycott because it seemed to be kind of being church to us, right?
2: Jan Johansson waits tables at a nearby restaurant.
5: We still do have a little bit of a stockpile of some American wines that we bought in the past that have been sitting in the cellar.
2: Before the trade war, Canada was the top destination for U.S. wines, making up a third of all U.S. exports. But total export sales fell by more than 30% last year, according to the Wine Institute, the California Winemakers Association. Most Canadians I spoke with say they support the boycott of U.S. alcohol and claim they don't really miss it anyway.
1: It's very good. Cheers.
3: Cheers.
2: Back at Peninsula Ridge Winery, I meet Toronto resident Raya Safarini. She's also visiting for a wine tasting with her husband Hassan. They say they've given up buying U.S. wines.
6: We always used to buy Canadian wines and American wines, but we have our own wines that are good, so why buy something else?
2: The trade war, she says, has left a bad taste in people's mouths.
6: It's like you've been betrayed by a friend of yours. So it was very hard on so many people.
2: Canada and the U.S. have had their differences in the past, and it's not just in the hockey rink. During the War of 1812, some major battles were fought here in southern Ontario. And before that, the area was heavily settled by American loyalists who fled the 13 colonies after the American Revolution. And that includes the land on which the Peninsula Ridge Winery now sits. Ties between the two countries continue to run deep here, says the winery owner, Norm Beal.
4: I lived in the U.S. for 15 years of my life, both as a kid and as an adult. My son's an American citizen. We have lots of family down there. I have lots of friends. And the same is also true for Americans.
2: I caught up with Beal last week over the phone after renewed talks between the two countries fell apart.
4: And of course, we all hoped dearly that we wouldn't be where we are today, you know, to get to the point where we're renaming Great Lakes. Silly season, I would call it. Nobody's going to benefit by this totally unnecessary trade war. There's too much at stake here to let this happen the way it's currently happening.
2: Beal hopes that this current dispute will also soon be a thing of the past.

Finance ministers from the world's largest economies, the G20, are meeting this week in Asheville, North Carolina. Treasury Secretary Scott Bessent is hoping to rally their support to expand sanctions against Iran.

My colleague Carolyn Beeler is on assignment in flood-ravaged Nepal. We'll have her first report from the ground on the desperate situation there tomorrow. Coming up on the show, Food for the Soul, that's spelled S-E-O-U-L. You're listening to The World.

0: This is The World. I'm Marco Werman. Food nourishes a soul, don't you know? It can bring back memories of our childhood and convene friends and family. Recipes get passed on from generation to generation. Sarah Hood was adopted from South Korea and came to this country with only two recipes in hand. That set her off on a journey to build a legacy of love across generations and cultures in her family. Hood shared her experience on GBH's Stories from the Stage.
1: Food is the greatest sign of love, family, and friendship in my life. I was found on a train in Seoul, Korea when I was 18 months old. I was brought to an orphanage, and when I was almost four, I was adopted. I arrived to America with the clothes that I was wearing and an envelope given to me by the adoption agency with two Korean recipes, bulgogi and kimchi. I flew to New York City by myself to meet my adoptive parents, Edward Lev, who is Russian Jewish, and Marianne Glendon, who is Irish Catholic. My parents had, at this point in their lives, been very successful as lawyers, and they wanted to give back. And my father had fought in the Korean War, and they were inspired to adopt a child from Korea. My parents had two biological children already, my older sister Liz and my younger sister Katie. They were 5 years apart, so my parents thought it would be great to have someone in between them. And just like that, I grew up a middle child in Newton, Massachusetts. I was malnourished when I was in Korea, and my parents had been told not to feed me much food because I might get sick. On the plane ride over, I gobbled down a bag of Fritos, and I promptly threw up on my neighbor. I've never had a Frito since, but I hear they're delicious. When I arrived to my new home in Newton, Massachusetts, my mom had made a bowl or a pot of chicken noodle soup. It was so yummy, and I had been so hungry. I kept pushing that bowl to her for another and another, and my stomach physically distended like a basketball. Thank goodness I was okay. When I think of myself as that little girl, fulfilled for the first time in my life and having had been so hungry, I am so grateful to my parents. When I arrived to America, I did not speak English. My parents brought me to Korean restaurants around Boston. This served two purposes. One was that the wait staff could navigate conversations with me. And the second was that my parents wanted to provide comfort food, food that I knew. And to me, that was the first great sign of love. My mother learned how to cook those two recipes that I came with, bulgogi and kimchi, and they forever became staples in our home. And my food love journey began.

0: Both my parents grew up very poor, so food had a different meaning for them. For my mother, it was about survival. Food was scarce. When they came upon a can of Chef Boyardee, they would spread it over Wonder Bread to have it stretch as far as possible to feed three children. My father's parents immigrated from Russia, and his mother cooked what she called Russian peasant food. My father was one of five boys, and when they would talk about their mother, they would say what an amazing chef she was, because she was to them. It was reported by all five wives later that Ma was actually the worst cook ever. But for her five boys, when they would gather around the table and reminisce about Ma and her childhood recipes, it could only elicit for them how delicious her food was. When my mother became an adult, she taught herself how to cook amazing French cuisine. She would make decadent foods like salmon with beurre blanc sauce, and I loved sitting in the kitchen with her, watching her as she made it seem so easy. And she would talk about different ingredients that would go together, and it all made sense, and it would result in the most delicious meals. My father continued his mother's recipes, and I loved to sit at the stove with him as we fried chicken skin in butter and onions. That was called gribbiness. It was so yummy, and I can still smell the aroma. So my mom was a fancy cook, and my father was a simple cook, but they both created the same outcome. That feeling of love that happens when you are bonding in the kitchen with your parents. My husband, Darren, the love of my life, is Irish-Italian, and his mother, Elaine, or Nana, was Sicilian. Elaine had many family recipes, and it was really important to her that I learn those recipes and pass them down to the next generation. Elaine and I created the most beautiful relationship as she patiently taught me how to cook every one of those. One of the favorites being eggplant parmesan. And for hours, we would stand side by side as we thinly sliced eggplant. We egged it, breaded it, fried it, while she would tell me stories about her life and stories about Darren when he was a child. Elaine and I shared the love of food, her son, and family. When Elaine and my father died, I made sure to carry on their legacy. And all these collective foods, the French, the Italian, the Korean, the Russian, are forever constant in our home. And they bind us and me and my children to our loved ones forever. My own family, my husband and my three children, have become integral in my food love journey. The kids growing up loved having family dinners, having robust, amazing conversations. Each one of them has their favorite dish, and they're learning to cook alongside me, as I did with my parents, carrying generations forward. I think all these years later about that little girl who was discovered on a train in Seoul, Korea, coming to America with two precious recipes. I marvel at how those recipes have become a rich family cookbook with so much tradition. Every dish, every memory, every shared moment nourishes me and feeds my soul. Thank you.
1: 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More of our reporting is there at The World News GBH. I'm Marco Werman. Thank you for listening. 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

0: This is Asian View from NHK World Japan. I'm Mariko Kojima. The death toll from catastrophic flash floods along the Nepal-China border has risen to over 1,000. Rescuers are racing to search for more than 4,400 missing people, but their efforts are hampered by a lack of heavy machinery. Nepalese authorities say the death toll from Wednesday's flooding and landslides rose to 987 across the country. More than 3,900 people remain unaccounted for. Roughly 10,000 military and police personnel have been deployed in the affected areas of Nepal. The presidents of China and Russia have reconfirmed the close relationship between their countries. Xi Jinping and Vladimir Putin held talks on the sidelines of a summit of the Shanghai Cooperation Organization in Kyrgyzstan's capital, Bishkek, on Monday. The SCO is an international framework led by China and Russia. China's foreign ministry says Xi told Putin he believes joint efforts by Beijing and Moscow will place bilateral relations on a firmer footing with brighter prospects. Russia's presidential office quoted Putin as saying that Russia and China are promoting a comprehensive partnership and strategic cooperation. Major Japanese electronics manufacturers are acquiring overseas firms with the aim of expanding their data center businesses as global demand grows with the rise of artificial intelligence. Mitsubishi Electric plans to pay roughly about $1.4 billion for a U.S.-based energy-related firm. This comes as engineers strive to curb the amount of power consumed by data centers. Mitsubishi says the U.S. firm's software is designed to increase power consumption efficiency. This is NHK World Japan.
1: Something is happening in Dawson Creek. A wave of violence has swept over this community of just 13,000 people. 15 murders in the last 5 years.
2: Some criminals, I put them into the category of supervillains.
1: I'm Timothy Sawa, and from CBC's Uncover and the Fifth Estate, an investigation into deaths and disappearances in Dawson Creek and what's behind it all.
3: I'm not saying another word. Leave me alone.
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7: From CBC News, The World This Hour, I'm Neil Herland. The Bank of Canada will announce its latest interest rate decision on Wednesday. The central bank is not expected to change the rate as trade tension escalates between Canada and the U.S. Nisha Patel has a preview.
8: There's little doubt among economists that the Bank of Canada will hold steady, keeping its key interest rate at 2.25%. Still, the central bank's decision-making has become more complicated. Fresh tariffs could hit exports and put a chill on growth, just as the economy was showing signs of bouncing back. Meanwhile, Canada's counter-tariffs, set to take effect next week, will increase costs for businesses importing American goods like makeup and appliances. And steep gas prices from the war in Iran are lingering. If higher prices become widespread, that could spark higher inflation. So policymakers will have to weigh these threats, and market watchers are betting for now the Bank of Canada will watch and wait. Though these days the only certainty seems to be uncertainty. Nisha Patel, CBC News, Toronto.
7: The head of Canada's military is reacting to an X post by the American Secretary of War, Pete Hegseth. Hegseth posted an image of two young women from the Canadian Cadet Training Center in Vernon, B.C. One of the women has a large body, and Hegseth wrote, "This is real," alongside a Canadian flag. General Jenny Carignan is Canada's Chief of Defense Staff.
9: Of course, the chain of command, the leadership is in contact with the affected members. And like for any situation we have where we have personnel affected by various events, we are consulting with them on how they want to go about

0: doing this. So this is currently ongoing.
1: The post by Hegseth is getting massive backlash from Canadians. The American Energy Secretary Chris Wright is in Venezuela to announce a series of oil deals that the U.S. will sign Wednesday.
2: Just those deals will lead to a more than doubling of Venezuelan oil production in the next few years.
1: Last January, the U.S. attacked Venezuela and detained the country's leader, Nicolas Maduro. The new government is now cooperating with the U.S. Venezuela's oil industry peaked in the late 1990s, but output fell because of mismanagement and U.S. sanctions. Quebec farmers are speaking out about the proposed Alto high-speed rail project. The route is expected to cut through hundreds of family farms, and owners are criticizing a lack of transparency and consultation in the process. Alexander Silberman has more.
3: Daniel Legault looks out at a sprawling dairy and cereal farm in Rigaud, Quebec, fearing the 1,200-acre property, about an hour's drive west of Montreal, could soon be cut in half by a high-speed train. The Alto high-speed rail project is designed to cut travel times between Toronto and Quebec City in half. It will impact about 1,700 properties, including at least 500 farms between Ottawa and Montreal.
4: It's a catastrophic impact.
3: Jérémy Letellier is president of the regional branch of Quebec's Agricultural Federation.
4: There are huge detours that will be planned, and sometimes to go harvest a field, you might have to do 25, 30, 50 round trips a day.
3: Caroline Desrosiers is a spokesperson for Alto.
5: As much as we can, we limit the impacts to the end of a lot.
3: Alto is expecting to release a more detailed map for the initial section of the route this fall. Alexander Silberman, CBC News, Montreal.
1: Golf legend Tiger Woods is scheduled to appear in a Florida court on Wednesday to change his not guilty plea in an impaired driving case. Woods' lawyer has filed a document with the court calling for a change of plea hearing Wednesday morning. Woods initially pleaded not guilty to driving under the influence after a rollover crash in March. And that is your World This Hour.
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7: Listen, last week we got a big return. Erykah Badu gave us her first studio album in more than a decade. It's called Before the World Blows. It's a collaboration with The Alchemist, one of the most acclaimed producers in hip-hop. So today, I check in on Erykah's new album and her legacy up to this point. I'm Elamine Abdul-Mahmoud, and this is Commotion. Jamila Lemieux is here. Naila Kalita-May is here. And Mark Anthony Neal is here. Hello to all of you. Welcome to the show.
8: Hey, what's up, man?
7: Hi, guys. Nice to have you here. Listen, the new album is the occasion, so I think that is probably the place for us to start. So let's just start with this.

0: That is a bit of a song called Witch Doctor. It's off this new Erykah Badu and The Alchemist album. Jamil, I'll start with you on this. This is Erykah's first studio album in more than a decade. What are you liking about the Erykah that you're hearing on this new project?
1: I love it. You know, I think this is... Erykah's never lost it, but she still has it if anybody was concerned. And I've always wanted to hear The Alchemist with more R&B singers. I love his production so much. They're a match made in heaven.
0: I completely agree with you. I think I kind of just put it on. I was like, oh, my body sort of knows how to groove to this before I'm even listening to, before I even know what I'm listening to. Nayla, let me go to you. What about you? What's your reaction to the record?
2: I like that she's a 55-year-old Black woman releasing a full-length album in a music industry and music environment that worships young, being young and the youth, and that has particular typecasts for Black women singers and musicians that she's consistently challenged and pushed, and she does that on this album too. I like the sense of continuity that this album has from her earliest album. She's exploring similar themes, thinking about asking us to think as individuals and to not follow groupthink. And I just love the atmosphere of it. It reminds me of seeing her live, which I got to do years ago. And there's a way that she

0: conjures a kind of space and an environment. And she was able to do that sonically, that in a way that had me imagining her on stage and dancing and referencing all of her her work and understandings as a theater practitioner and an overall artist.
1: Yeah, I think atmosphere is absolutely the word that comes to mind when I think about Erica. I feel like she's someone who creates atmosphere with her music, and then you get to sort of step into it and walk around it. You can kind of feel it all around you. I was driving in this morning listening to this record, and it was a bit of a foggy drive-in, and I was like, oh, this feels like this album. Like, it's just a thing that I'm immersed in, and I get to sort of live in this world. I want to come back to the record in just a moment, but Mark, let's go back to the beginning, if you don't mind. How did Erica sort of first catch the world's attention?
2: He entered into a world of R&B, you know, in the mid-1990s that had been dominated by L.A. Reid and Babyface and Teddy Riley and the early moments of what Diddy was doing with hip-hop soul. And, of course, it's also before that Timberland, Missy Elliott bounce sound from the late 1990s. And what you heard on her first album was something that referenced the acoustic soul of the 60s and the 70s, but it was something that was just so brand new. It was otherworldly, right? And it wasn't otherworldly in this kind of electronic sense that we would think of that later in the 1990s, but there was just something very spiritual, something very acoustic, something very grounded about the sound that cut against the grain of what we were hearing in hip hop and R&B at the time.
1: I think that when we think about the words neo soul, right, like this idea, like almost most of the time with the word neo, anything that follows, I'm like, I don't like the thing that's going to follow it. However, with neo soul, you can kind of make a bit of an exception to me, you know, a little bit. But like when we think about someone like Erica or someone like D'Angelo, like what did mainstream R&B sound like before they got here?
2: It's all those things, right? A lot of electronic music, a lot of programming, and the Jam and Lewis thing with the programming of the drums.
1: Yeah.
2: And, you know, I hate the term, as most people do, neo-soul, because it was an interesting term to try to explain what we were hearing. There are a lot of ways in which D'Angelo and Badu kind of sound the same, but, you know, Michelle Dandelion does not sound like them.
1: Yeah.
2: I think the thing that cut across the grain that made Erica so distinct, obviously, was her voice. And folks will always talk about, well, she sounds a little bit like Billie Holiday. You know, for me, the sound of Erica Badu's voice is someone who grew up in the 80s, who listened to Billie Holiday, but also listened to Pop Top 40 radio. So I always hear Stevie Nicks, right? I hear her drawing on all these different kind of references. So it was the quality of her voice, obviously the imagery, and the high use of musicianship, right? Always what was first forward with whatever we call neo-soul was the use of stellar musicians, and they show up on so many of the albums, which is why it has this kind of unique and unified sound at the same time.
1: To that end, let's take a moment to ground ourselves in some of the classic Erykah Badu songs. Here are some of the classic songs.

0: That Tyrone Live, man. Okay, so this and backwards are Tyrone and then Love of My Life, Bag Lady, and on and on. Those are the classics. Those are sort of the biggest songs that we know Erykah Badu for. But she didn't just shift the the image of the 90s with her music. She also did it with her image. And that's, we're talking about her hair here. I want to talk a little bit about the way that her hair, her natural hair conversation that she started, but also the faux locks conversation that she started. Why don't you tell us a little bit about that, Naila?
1: Well, when Erykah entered the mainstream, she was already trained in theater and performance, which focuses in part on how to create a character through images. And the images she portrayed included these tall, thick head wraps with a bit of hair showing at the front, enough to make you think that they were dreadlocks. And that was a dramatic departure from European standards of beauty that dominated Black hairstyles at the time, and that Black women adhered through a range of social pressures. And so most Black women were straightening or relaxing their hair. But then she said in an interview that her hair was fake, and people were forced to

0: contend with that like rupture in her image and the notions of Afrocentricity and authenticity that she had invited and that had also been foisted upon her. Mm-hmm. And I would say this was like particularly complex in a Canadian context where there's a strong Caribbean culture that associate dreadlocks at the time associated dreadlocks with Rastafarianism, with that religious belief. And to be Rastafari was to stand against and deviate from the mainstream, from colonialism, from mainstream religions, and it meant to be persecuted. Dreadlocks were not welcome in the workplace. They were not welcome in schools. They were not welcome in most places of worship. And so when she said that they were, that her dreadlocks were fake, you know, Rastafarianism was really a symbol of authenticity. And so it seemed that she was taking that lightly, even though in reality, she may not have understood all of those nuances coming as an African-American from Texas.
1: Mm-hmm. I had not thought about that in the context of her theater background. I really appreciate that context. It sort of makes me think about it a little bit differently, actually. Jamila, let me go to you. What did you make of the way that Erica sort of helped to shape the conversation about black hair in popular culture?
2: Well, it's interesting, you know, like Naila said, her revealing that her locks were fake was kind of like a big moment, because at that moment in time, fake hair was straight. And natural hair was natural hair, right? We weren't really dealing with the overlap. And today you see Erica helped to popularize the natural aesthetic as opposed to natural hair, right? And so when you think of her and Jill Scott and a lot of the performers of that, you know, that were categorized as neo, so there's a lot of fake hair, mm-hmm. right? There's a lot of, you know, starter locks that were used to start off some very famous women's dreadlocks, you know? And, it's interesting. I think also aesthetically, Erica really helped to introduce to the mainstream a particular kind of Black character that's very, you know, present in our communities, and that's the Black Bohemian, right? And so that we saw that a little bit with Cree Summer on A Different World and Lisa Bonet on The Cosby Show in A Different World. And it's interesting how often the first Black Bohemians who got to be Bohemian in public were light-skinned women. Mm-hmm. And she represented just, you know, a variety of Blackness that you would see working at the health food store, teaching a yoga class, burning incense, selling oils, you know, someone who had been a staple in Black communities, but was not always represented in Black popular culture.
1: Mm-hmm. My name is Alamine Abdul Mahmoud, and this is Commotion. And today we are talking about the legacy of Erykah Badu. And we're talking about this because there's a brand new release, which is a collaboration with hip hop producer The Alchemist. Jamila Lemieux here, Naila Kalita May is here, and Mark Anthony Neal is here. Let's just take a moment and hear another song off the new record.

0: That song's called To the Moon, Plan C. It's Erykah Badu featuring Steve Lacy. It's off this new record, Before the World Blows, which is a collaboration between Erykah Badu and The Alchemist. Mark, we talked a little bit about the way that Erykah has influenced pop culture with her music and her image, but Erykah's also from a time where musicians were maybe a little bit more expected to speak about the issues of the day. What do we think of Erykah's track record when it comes to that?
1: You know, I won't delve in too much into what she said over the years. What I think is really important is that she was comfortable not having a filter. Mm-hmm. If it was on her mind, she was going to say it, and she was going to be willing and able to deal with whatever blowback and controversy that came with that. You think about, you know, the way that she was very supportive of the Million Man March at a period of time where folks were kind of on the fence, both black and white folks, about, you know, a figure like the Nation is, like Louis Farrakhan and the Nation of Islam. The fact that so much of her lyrical rhetoric, particularly on that first album, was drawn from the 5% Nation, you know, which again is kind of a culture, you know, mainstays in black American communities, right? Mm. Not well known, and themselves didn't have a clear filter when they talked about race and white supremacy and white folks. And this was something that she embraced, right? And even visually represented it in some of her music videos. I think what's interesting about her formation in this context is this is really before social media. Mm. Right. And so, you know, she kind of has to recalibrate a little bit when Twitter is a thing and social media is around.

0: but always, right? She's always willing to say what was on her mind, which I think is really important when we talk about artists who are deeply committed to community, deeply committed to cultural sustainability. She's always been willing to share what was on her mind if she thought it was important for her to.
1: Jamila, we should say, like, some of those comments have gotten her in a significant amount of hot water. Like, I'm thinking here about the comments that she made about Hitler, the comments that she's made about Bill Cosby, about R. Kelly. Do you want to talk a little bit about the hot water she got into there?
2: Yeah, I'll say as a millennial who was very influenced by Erica aesthetically, I want to dress like her, I want to be like her and Lauren, and some of the rappers that I grew up listening to, and then getting a little older and then hearing her think, and understanding that this is somebody who passionately defends R. Kelly, passionately defends Bill Cosby, it was a kind of a sobering reminder that just because somebody's an artistic hero doesn't mean that they're a political figure. And Erica dressed herself in the costume of a politicized blackness, but in reality, she has not been terribly outspoken about social issues. And the few times she's dipped her toe in the water, she said things that we don't like.
1: Jamila, I got to ask you, though, it's worth noting that we are now living in this moment where you do have social media, and social media has given us things like Black Lives Matter and, like, has made that movement much more sort of coherent and cogent. And you've got a generation of sort of media savvy voices that actually are qualified to speak on those sociopolitical issues. Do you feel like now there's less pressure on artists like Erykah Badu to take that moment and speak because we've got other voices who could maybe fill that space?
2: Yeah, there's so many people. I mean, the fact I've been online pals with Mark Anthony Neal since I was in my 20s, right? This was one of the first people whose books I picked up when I got to Howard, and I was so excited to learn from him. So there are, 25-year-old TikTokers that have a better political education than Erica, who can break down what's going on in this moment in history. So we don't require her voice in that way. We need her singing and making music and entertaining us. The revolution needs artists to keep the people going. But I don't think that I think that first kind of wave of social media folks like Erica revealing certain things about themselves kind of made us realize, like, we don't need our celebrities to be our spokespeople. And oftentimes it's better if they don't, if they're not.
1: I was going to say, Naila, what do you make of what Jamila's saying there?
3: Yeah, I certainly see what Jamila is saying and agree with it in many ways. I do think as well, though, in Black music, there is a tradition of Black artists who are socially engaged and who are activists and politically involved and who have been and have thoughtful things to say and are thoughtful about their content. What Erica has done is that she's in many ways dressed the part, and did that again. We think of the cover of Worldwide Underground when she's in the massive fake afro referencing the 60s and 70s. So there are ways that she has clothed herself or presented herself as being deeply rooted in that. And I think that what she's mostly rooted in is an interest in not being contained, which is very different than those Black traditions of being activists and through your artistic expression. So those voices to me are still incredibly important, as is that tradition.
1: I want to ask a little bit about the musical legacy and the musical influence that Erica's had, because Mark, I'm really interested in the fact that you see a lot of young artists, who, particularly young Black men, who are reference Erica as a reference point. And some of them show up on this record, right? Like Steve Lacy's on this record, Earl Sweatshirt's on this record. Drake has forever cited Erykah Badu as one of his sort of, primary sort of influences, both in image and also just in terms of, like, the vibe that he's trying to create. What do you make of the cross-generational appeal of Erykah Badu, the thing that has made her an inspiration to young artists even now?
0: First of all, it's the longevity. She's managed to remain relevant in some way now for 30 years. In updating herself for new generations of folks as they emerge. I think the thing that stands out ultimately is the fact that she's always been committed to doing it on her own terms. You don't rush Erykah Badu. She is going to release an album when she's going to release an album. She's not going to let the marketplace dictate when she should do that. She's not going to let her fans dictate when she should do that. She's going to do it on her own terms. I was struck by an interview that she did with the Guardian, you know, responding to why it's taken her so long to do another album. And she said, I needed time to collect.

0: data. I actually wish more artists would take time to collect data in their lives, in their personal lives, in their experiences, in their emotions, in the world before they, you know, return back to the studio to push out other things. You know, there is this notion, particularly in Black culture, because it's so devalued in the marketplace that you have to pump something out all the time. You know, you got to drop 12 Rick's takes and then drop an album every year. I love artists who take the time to just live and be with themselves for a while. And she's part of a tradition there. When you think about D'Angelo, when you think about Sade, it's just contemporary examples of that. I think younger artists appreciate that in her, and she becomes a role model for them in that regard.
1: I was going to say, this sort of came up as a theme when we talked about Sade not that long ago, you and I, but also, you know, you see this in Jill Scott as well, like someone who's just like, well, wait, I'm going to take my time. And then when I have something to say, that is will be the moment when I actually have, you know, come out and say it. Jamila, let me ask you the same question in terms of this idea of the appeal to younger generations of artists. What do they look to when they look to Erykah Badu, do you think?
2: I just think, you know, her authenticity, her ability to show up as herself in her own way, I think has been so influential. You know, she's just cool. You know, like she's cool in ways that, you know, many people are just simply not. You know, you want to gaze upon her. You want to know what she's thinking about. And, you know, I just think between that and her having this really beautiful voice that sounds a little like Billie Holiday, like Mark said, but also sounds like something maybe you heard from the 70s, but also something you've never heard before. You know, she's a generational talent.
1: Mm-hmm. I think like for me, Nayla, what I'm really interested in is like when I hear someone like Drake say, okay, Erykah Badu is like not just a reference for me, but like a sort of a North Star for me in terms of like the way that he sort of structured his career. I try to sort of figure out where that shows up in his music, or at least like in the general vibe. That do you see that? Do you see that in all the artists who say like, hey, I really look to someone like Erykah? Do you hear it in the music, or do you sort of see it in anywhere else in the presentation?
3: I think it's aspirational, right? It's the notion that you can be different characters, that you can change what you're presenting and kind of reject notions of what, in her case, female Blackness is supposed to be, or whatever your thing is supposed to be, and imagine something different, to take up a different kind of space and a different kind of imagination, and to think through sound differently as well, and to create these scapes. You know, she's really been quite different even in her live performances, right? This kind of interactive conversation that she has with audiences. And so I think that there is a way that other artists aspire to the freedom that she seems to express and live, and a willingness to be an artist. And that is fundamentally like what she's always been and what she was trained to do long before she entered the mainstream. She genuinely is an artist, not a singer who started singing because they wanted to have a career in the mainstream. She's a trained artist. And I think that that really shows, and that's what artists resonate with and experience and feel from her.
1: I've always appreciated the artists who can kind of very forwardly say, I really have a hard time and reject all the trappings of having to be a commercial artist, and that those are not for me, and I'll let you know when I'm ready in my own time. And then they do. They really do just disappear until they have the thing to say. Mark, I think it would be useful to somebody maybe like land this conversation at a place of saying, what is the thing that Erykah Badu does as a musician that other artists don't do as well? What is the thing that she does so well that people sort of gravitate towards?
0: Consistently, you know, shows up as herself. And that's it, right? That she's not moved by marketing reports. She shows up as herself. And you know, this is the thing, right? You know, as was mentioned earlier, you know, she is a performer. She is impacted by the idea of being on stage and in training in theater. Yeah. But that doesn't mean that she doesn't show up as herself, you know, as she shows up in all these different characters.
1: Mm-hmm. Jamila, I'll give you the last word here after listening to this new album from Erykah. Where would you rank it alongside, you know, her sort of a full-length discography?
2: I would put this in the upper quintile, top 75% of Erykah Badu music. This can sit with Mama's Gun and Worldwide Underground and her debut album.
1: I've only done the two listens so far, and I'm so excited to return this record. In the meantime, I really appreciate

0: your time. Thank you guys so much for being on the show today. Thanks again.
1: Thanks, Lemieux.
0: Yes, of course.
2: Thank you.
0: Jamila Lemieux is a culture critic and the author of Black Single Mother, which is out now. Naila Kalita May is a multidisciplinary artist, Canada Research Chair, and professor at the University of Waterloo. And Mark Anthony Neal is a James B. Duke Distinguished Professor of African and African American Studies at Duke University. Eric Abadu's new album, With the Alchemist, is called Before the World Blows, and that is out right now. Also, if you're in the Toronto area, you can catch Eric Abadu live at the RBC Amphitheatre in Toronto on September 13th.

That is Erykah Badu. That song is called Crossfade. My name is Aldemino Black Mood. This show is called Commotion. We'll be back tomorrow. Have a great day.

Once a month on the Sunday Magazine, we take a breather from it all to have a little fun and put our brains to the test in a series of word games. And every Friday this summer, we're bringing you all of the action from our latest season.

0: First, Pia hinted about who this is. The man who made Canadian sports history at the Barcelona Olympics. This guy.
1: Here we are, 25 meters left. The men's 100-meter backstroke. It is between Rouse and Tewksbury. Here comes Mark Tewksbury to the final 5 meters. Rouse and Tewksbury. It's going to go to the wall and on the wall. Derek Smith, he's done it. Olympic record. The dream lives.
0: The dream lives. Hello, Mark Tewksbury.
2: Oh, my God. He still lives. Oh, my God. He's so long ago. He still lives.
0: I don't know about you, but I get an adrenaline rush. I'm still yelling, come on, Mark. And I know that clip goes back to the 90s.
2: It's one of those things. I appreciate that reaction a lot. And by the way, I am not that competitive. I celebrate excellence in all its forms. So bring it on, Pia.
3: Oh,
2: and
3: my,
2: we're going to encourage
3: stop,
2: the other competitor.
3: Stop. Wait, please repeat what you just said. And let us just all let it sink in for a minute. Say that again.
2: I'm not that competitive. I celebrate excellence in all its forms. So
3: I'm going to say something untoward. You know that that kind of saying, that old saying where it's like, I can smell a stink like a fart in a car. You're trying to tell me one of the greatest Canadian Olympians proclaims, and we should believe, I am not competitive.
2: Well, again, like, this is 35-year version later. Like, come on, I mellowed a little.
3: Right.
0: Now, Mark, let's talk about what you're doing now, because for decades in Canada, you were known as Olympic champion, prominent advocate and broadcaster, chef de mission for the 2006 Games. These days, a new dream is alive. You have just been certified as a Red Seal cook, so you've reached the highest level of culinary certification in Canada. Hello, chef.
2: Hello. Thank you. I've learned the absolute foundation for cooking across the board, which I just love doing over the course of 3 years in the apprentice program. So, yeah, it's funny. When I was chef de mission, everyone laughed, you're not a cook. But now I can actually be like, and I am also a chef, ironically. Yeah. So
3: next, he's going
2: circle.
3: On a space mission so he can get mission and mission.
0: Mission Impossible will be his next assignment.
2: Ooh, that was good. We're in trouble if that's how fast you are today already. Oh, no.
0: Are you finding, is there any overlap between the skills of an athlete and the skills of a chef or a cook?
2: 100%. Like, all of it. It's incredible. It's like,
0: really?
2: Oh, yeah. I mean, early on, somebody said to me, you're so slow in baking. And it was like this, you're so slow in my head. And I went, wait a minute, this is like a negative thought when I was an athlete. I got to turn this thing around. So like the power of positive thinking, the sort of feedback cycle, like in anything, if you're going to be a great competitor, you need to act and then evaluate and then revise if necessary. And that's where you keep going and you don't get off track. Cooking is absolutely like that. You know, stir, taste, adjust.
3: Peter, can I just say, you just asked Mark if... what is the overlap, the Venn diagram between being a cook and being an athlete? You know what I thought of? Well, what would Pia's analogy be to that? Well, I eat, so that's my food part, and I watch sports, and you know what the Venn diagram is? Sitting on the couch doing either one of those, sometimes simultaneously.
2: There's a nice overlap.
0: So at the center of the Venn diagram is a plate of nachos.
3: Yeah.
2: The ultimate mashup.
0: Yeah, exactly. So that is the man who puts the chef in chef de mission, Mark Tewksbury. And our third contestant won their spot today by entering our listener challenge. We ask you to invent a word for the experience of hearing a bird singing, but you can't see it no matter how hard you look. And our winning entry is...
4: Hallucination.
0: Caw-lucination. Very nice. That is our winning listener, Nancy Voth in Winnipeg. Hello, Nancy.
4: Hello.
0: Is your life full of the sound of birds? Are they all around you?
4: I do hear them from time to time, like right in the city. So, but I do appreciate them. So when I do hear them.
0: My favorite walking around Edmonton's River Valley is the little delightful black-capped chickadee, which goes... Now, I've heard a great thing about you, which is that you love to send cards to friend and family that you write with your own human hands. Is this right?
4: Yes, I do. I love it.
0: Wow. What do you love about it?
4: I guess I just like doing things creative, you know, that are hands-on. I love knowing how I mean, when I know how it feels when you get

0: get those surprises in the actual mail, that someone took the time to do that. But yeah, so it's just, I think, an extra way to let people know, you know, how much they mean to you, or, you know, just that you're thinking of them.
1: P.O. Box 500, Station A, Toronto, Ontario, 1E1EWY, I can't remember the postal code. You can look it up. I expect a card, Nancy.
0: Okay.
2: Well, and I know a second thing about you, Nancy, which is that today is your birthday.
0: It is.
3: Happy birthday.
2: I did not have time to send you a card, but it would have been something like, I hope that your Sunday is joyful. And Nancy, it is a pleasure to be knowing you, Nancy. How's that?
0: Oh, lovely. Thank you.
2: There you go. So I think we're ready.
1: Hey, we have an all prairie edition today on That's Puzzling, right? We have Calgary, Edmonton, Winnipeg represented. I'm from Saskatoon, of course, in Toronto, but like pretty cool. Yes.
3: That's amazing.
2: Yes. So, yeah. So if you listen out in BC or Ontario East, just sit down and listen. That's what we're saying. So here we go. Mark, Pia, Nancy, it's time to play That's Puzzling.
3: I just got nervous.
2: Ooh, here we go. Yeah. Time to visualize. Time to focus.
1: I'm still thinking of the nachos.
2: We are starting today with a game called Minus Three. I'm going to give you a starting word. Then I'll ask you to subtract a letter to make a new word. Then you'll subtract a letter from the new word to make an even shorter word. We'll do that three times. So here's an example from a round we played. Feel free to jump in and call out the answers if you know them. This is not for points, but you can get in your opponent's heads. So here's the example. If, hypothetically, I started you off with the word bridge, and you might want to write down bridge when I say it, and ask you to drop a letter from bridge to make a word that means someone who's getting married. Drop a letter from bridge to get someone who's getting married. You drop
3: G, bride.
2: The G in bride. Yeah. Bridge to make bride. Very good. Then if I ask you to drop a letter from bride to get travel on horseback, your next word would be?
0: Ride.
2: Nancy said ride, which is right. And finally, drop a letter from ride to get remove or relieve, as in get blank of something.
3: Rid,
2: says Mark.
1: You know what the best about that is you said we've played this before and I didn't get one of those.
2: Really? I thought you were playing possum there. I thought you were just waiting.
1: Get in their heads, Peter. Get in their heads. Who knows what I was doing?
2: So the sequence there that Pia chanted to herself quietly is bridge, bride, ride, and rid. And it's that easy. Each correct answer is worth half a point. You have 25 seconds. If you hear this, that means your time is up. Pia, as always, you're up first.
1: Okay. Yep. Ready. Get nachos off the brain. Get focused. Yep.
2: You're up against non-competitive Mark and delightful Nancy.
1: Hyper-competitive Nancy, yes.
3: Cheesy nachos. Cheesy nachos.
2: Nachos. Your starting word, Pia, is sewing. S-E-W-I-N-G. Drop a letter from sewing to get a piece of playground equipment.
1: Swing.
2: Drop a letter from swing to get drink quickly.
1: Swig.
2: Drop a letter from swig to get hairpiece.
1: Wig.
2: And there it is.
1: Yay.
3: Nice.
2: That easy. So the sequence there, which caused Pia no anxiety or disturbance, sewing, swing, swig, and wig. And we're underway. Mark, you're up next.
3: Let's do it.
2: Your starting word is string. S-T-R-I-N-G, as in a piece of string.
3: Yeah.
2: Drop a letter from string to get a word that means insect bite.
3: Sting.
2: Drop a letter from sting to get vocalized music.
3: Vocalized music. Sing.
2: Drop a letter from sing to get transgression or offense.
3: Sin.
2: And absolutely right.
1: Nice.
2: The dream is alive. So that one went string, sting, sing, sin. I feel like I should just yell, yes, chef, now that I've seen all these TV shows. I'm restraining myself. Nancy, you are up next. Are you ready to go?
0: Give it a go.
2: Here we go. I like the spirit. Your starting word is Sprite. S-P-R-I-T-E. As in the elfin spirit or fizzy beverage. Drop a letter from Sprite to get a word that means malice or ill will.
0: Eight.
2: Drop a letter from Spite to get a word for location.
0: Sight.
2: Drop a letter from sight to get perch on a chair.
0: Bit.
2: That's right.
3: Yay!
2: The sequence there

0: is Sprite, Spite, Sight, Sit. The score so far, everyone's on the podium. Pia has 1.5. Mark has 1.5. Nancy has 1.5.
1: We've all made it through our qualifying heats.
2: Do we need to go to the timing judges?
1: No non-competitive, Mark. We don't.
2: This is just rule bound, fair, Mark.
0: Not yet, but if there is a three-way tie later on, I kind of randomly decide who gets the third place question, who gets the second, who gets the first. So
2: okay.
0: You're asking that question might do you some good in that area. So with everyone tied, with everyone perfect so far, we turn to our second round. And today we're playing a game called The Missing Link. I'm going to give you three words. The three words all connect to a fourth word. And your job is to give me the missing word that connects with the other three. So, if I gave you the words rain, tie, and cross, what they all have in common is bow. Rainbow, bow tie, crossbow. Now, the connecting word may go before or after the clue word. So, bow went after rain, rainbow, and it went after cross, crossbow, but before tie, bow tie. Again, I'm going to give you three words. You tell me what fourth word connects with all of them. In my opinion, the initial questions are hard, and the hints really help. So, bear that in mind. These are worth 2 points. Pia, your grunt of disbelief was noted. Here we go, Nancy. Your three words are rush, happy, and glass. What is the missing word?
3: Hour. Rush hour, happy hour, hourglass.
2: Wow.
1: I hadn't even written them down, and she's already out of the gates. Wow.
2: That was great. I wasn't there.
0: I thought that would be harder. Nancy, you are crushing this and also my dreams. Well done.
1: Wait, Nancy, how did you, like, did you just hear rush and you're like, rush hour? Like, you got it before, I think, Peter finished speaking.
3: I don't know. It just happened.
1: The brain works in mysterious ways.
3: I got lucky.
0: She was in a flow state. She was just channeling. Very good. Well done, Nancy. 2 points. Pia. Mm. You're up next. Okay. I hope you pull a Nancy on this one.
1: Well, I'm just saying, timing. The time doesn't really, like, I don't have to get out.
0: No.
1: Okay. Whew. Okay.
0: Your three words are home, arm, and room.
1: Home, arm, and room. So armchair, no room chair. Stay home. I'm going to need a hint, I think.
0: It's part of a chair.
1: It's part of a chair?
0: Yep.
1: Home seat, home leg, home cushion, home part of a chair.
0: Related to arm, part of a chair.
1: Related to arm, part of a.
3: Oh, I think I got.
1: Wait,
3: it.
1: Wait, something. Wait, what do you mean? Part related to arm, part of a chair.
0: The arm something or something arm is part of a chair.
1: Armrest, rest, rest home, rest home, home rest, arm rest, rest room.
2: You got it.
3: Yeah.
0: The correct answer is rest, rest home, armrest, and restroom. I think your experience there was that the initial question was hard and the hint was helpful.
1: Rest home. Is that a long-term care home?
0: Yeah,
1: I'm being so Ontario. Like, I think that's what we, yes, and rest home. Yes,
2: rest home.
1: That's why it threw me. Rest home.
2: Totally.
1: Wow. Okay. Whew.
2: Okay, Pia, that's great. Thank you. Like, Nancy, you killed it. I was like, I don't can't follow that. But Pia, like, you're human. Yay.
1: Whoa. Again, with a non-competitive answer.
0: So the answer again was rest. Rest home, armrest, rest room. Are you ready, Mark, for your three words?
2: Sure.
0: Here we go. Your words are end, lock, and line.
2: End, lock, and line. I'm going to need a hint.
0: The time an assignment is due.
2: Oh, deadline, deadlock, dead. Yeah, dead.
0: That is absolutely right. Dead end, you. Deadlock, deadline.
2: Perfect.
0: Did Nancy or Pia have that one?
1: Once you gave us the hint, and I will just say.
3: Yeah.
1: Yeah.
2: Did you need the hint too, Nancy?
3: Yes.
2: Okay,
3: yes.
2: Good.
0: Oh, she did on that one. Oh, okay.
3: Maybe I turned it off a little because it wasn't my clue. So,
1: wow, everyone's throwing it down today. Yes,
0: widespread suspicions of playing possum. Very good. So, with the score sitting at 3.5 to 3.5 to 3.5, we turn to our final round, and again we are playing The Missing Link. These three words all connect to a four.

0: fourth word. We are looking for the missing word the other three connect with. I think this round is harder, but I've guessed somewhat right, somewhat wrong so far. These are worth 2 points, and again, a hint is available.
1: Peter, we all did well in that last round.
0: I know.
1: And are we doing a link that is like a word again, or?
0: This is the same as the last round.
1: Okay.
0: I'm going to say three words. It's bow tie and rainbow over again. Same game we did last time. These are worth 2 points, and a hint is available. We're going to start with Pia this time.
1: Oh, boy.
0: Pia.
1: Yes.
0: Your words are reading, stick, and service.
1: Reading, stick, and service.
2: Stop!
1: Reading, stick, and service. 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No, stick and service are separate things. Service, I need a hint.
0: A type of makeup.
1: Lipstick. Lip reading. Lip service.
0: Nothing wrong with those answers, Pia. Yes, nice, indeed. Pia. The answer is lip. Lip reading, lipstick, lip service.
1: You say there's nothing wrong with those answers because it was the correct answer. However, my competitors were kind of like, it took you forever, girl.
2: No, I had it wrong, Pia. I didn't do my third word because I had room, like reading room, room service. Oh. But stick room didn't work. But my brain hadn't figured out it doesn't work when I went, but I was wrong. Which I didn't want to announce, so that's all that happened there.
0: Just thank goodness you didn't make that noise on air. That's all I'm happy about. All right, Mark, it's up to you now.
2: Okay.
0: Your three words are cover, wear, W-E-A-R, cover, wear, and down.
2: Under. Undercover, underwear, down under.
1: Wow.
0: Well played. I thought that was the hardest one, Mark.
2: Thank you.
0: And you did it without a hint.
2: I lived in Australia for a while.
1: And you wear underwear?
2: And I wear underwear, so I got lucky. You know, not everybody would think down under, but because I was in Australia for a while, it's kind of a term that I'm used to.
1: I was going to say, and maybe this is uncouth of me to say, Mark, but I thought maybe you thought of under because you wore small swimming shorts that many of us would say look like underwear. They've changed the swimming outfits now, I know, but back in your day, my friend.
2: Oh, back in the day when a Speedo was a Speedo, Pia. Oh, my gosh.
0: And there was no mystery about what was happening down under.
2: Oh, my God. There's no cover.
0: Okay. Oh, our work here is done. We've had our fun. But no, it's not, because our last challenge goes to Nancy. Nancy, the situation here is if you get this right, it's a three-way tie and we go to a tiebreaker.
3: Those ones were tough.
0: If you don't get it right, then let me see. Pia will have first chance to steal and Mark will have second chance. So this could go any number of directions. Here are your three words, Nancy.
3: Okay.
0: Fruit, line, and sucker. Fruit, line, and sucker.
3: Oh. Fruit punch? Punch line? Sucker punch?
2: Yay.
0: Yes. Yeah. Nancy, good well job. Played.
3: Thank you.
2: I think Nancy won because she did both rounds without a clue, without a hint.
0: Well, you're really celebrating excellence there, Mark.
2: I really am. Like, that was amazing.
1: Wait. Okay, let's rewind the tape. At the beginning, you said, I'm not competitive. Something about greatness for all.
2: Yeah, I'm celebrating, and I'm highlighting Nancy's excellence.
1: You have not celebrated my greatness yet.
2: Some things we're still waiting for. Oh!
0: So Mark has declared Nancy the moral victor.
2: Yes.
0: But we have a tiebreaker.
2: Okay.
0: We are going to see this through. This is for all the marbles.
2: Okay.
0: If you think you have the right answer, shout out your name, if you remember, in the excitement. So if Pia has it, yell Pia. And if Mark has it, you yell Pia. And if Nancy has it, you yell Nancy. So again, same game. What is the word that connects all three of these clue words? I'll give you a little time before I give the hint. Your three words are, oh, I wrote this before I knew what today was. Your three words are pity, line, and birthday.
1: What are you going to do there?
3: Nancy.
0: I'm going to go to the judges. Who did we hear from first? We have a ruling. The Swedish judge says we heard from Pia first. Pity, line, and
1: birthday.
0: And
1: this isn't like figure skating judges. These are like real judges.
0: Yes. These are your...
1: Mark's only sort of chuckling because he was...

0: Have to miss you on. You can't laugh at that joke. But everyone knows what I'm saying here. These are real jokes.
1: These totally neutral colleagues who work with Pia day in and day out and live with the consequences of a defeat. These absolutely uninterested in the outcome judges.
2: The unfact checkers not caring anybody's birthday might be today. Who cares about Nancy's day? But go ahead, Pia.
1: Indifferent to gold medals and birthday joy. Choosing their own colleague and friend, completely neutral decision.
0: You Pia? All need to stop having a pity party for yourself, because we're having a birthday party.
2: For Nancy!
1: Pia is absolutely right. The right answer is party, the winning answer. Pity party line, and birthday party is what we were looking for. What a game.
0: Nancy, I feel bad. It's your birthday.
3: That's okay. I've already what? I'm sharing space with you guys. This is great.
0: Oh, bless your cotton socks. Okay. Well, you have the moral victory, and I have the actual victory, and then there's Mark.
2: Of which I just got to watch you both shine. I'm in heaven, too.
1: Mark has the best thing, which is the moral high ground. Oh, it's nice up there.
0: Also an Olympic medal, just saying. He also has that, yeah.
1: So if this was Mark's event, we would have played that back, and it would have been timed to the hundredth of a second. Mm-hmm. It would have been very close.
3: There is a Chef Olympics, so I'm hoping to hear that you compete in that sometime, too.
2: Oh, thanks, Nancy. I don't think I will. Yeah, I mean, I love these kids I'm with. They're going to go on to have those kind of careers. I was just thrilled to be there to watch them, and I don't have as much runway, so I'm going to do some other fun stuff with it.
0: I know what you can do instead of trying out for the Chef Olympics. You could just have me over for dinner when I come to Calgary, Mark.
2: Exactly. There's a long waiting list, as you can imagine, and happy to put you on it, Pia.
3: Oh, it'll be gourmet nachos.
2: Gourmet nachos, exactly, Nancy.
1: What a good game. Three fun players. Nobody missed anything. Thank you all. Mark, thank you for joining us.
2: That was really a lot of fun. Thanks, guys. It made my day.
1: Nancy, happy birthday, and thank you for joining us for part of your day.
3: Thank you so much. It's been fun.
1: And that is the May edition of That's Puzzling.
0: Thank you, Peter. We will bring you the next round of That's Puzzling next Friday at 1 p.m., 1:30 in Newfoundland and parts of Labrador. 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I'm Pia Chattopadhyay. Thank you for lending us your ear here on That's Puzzling.

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1: From CBC News, The World This Hour, I'm Neil Herland. A judge in Utah has ruled the man accused of killing Charlie Kirk can face the death penalty. On Tuesday, Tyler Robinson entered a plea through his lawyers.
2: What pleas does he wish to enter into the record?
3: Enter pleas of not guilty on Mr. Robinson's behalf to all counts.
1: Robinson is accused of murdering the conservative activist last year. Ryan McBride is one of the prosecutors who laid out the evidence.
4: On September 10, 2025, the defendant, Tyler James Robinson, shot and killed Charlie Kirk because he disagreed with him. And he did it by firing a high-powered rifle into a group of thousands.
1: The defense team is trying to paint Charlie Kirk as a controversial political figure.
5: Mr. Kirk spoke hatefully of certain groups of people. He spoke hatefully of people

0: who don't have traditional norm-conforming gender identities. He spoke hatefully of people who are not strictly heterosexual.
1: The court will reconvene October 23rd to set a trial date. We're following a developing story in Hong Kong. The pro-democracy activist Joshua Wong pleaded today to conspiracy to collude with foreign forces to endanger national security.
2: Stop police brutality and respond to our calls on free election. We shall not surrender.
1: This clip of Wong was recorded at a demonstration against the Chinese government in 2019. The conspiracy case against Wong is based on the strict law that Beijing imposed in 2020 to quell massive anti-government protests in Hong Kong. Wong will be sentenced later. U.S. President Donald Trump calls it the biggest oil deal in world history. 65 billion barrels of Venezuelan oil will now be accessible to the United States, but Alberta isn't worried. Vince McDermott reports from Canada's oil sands.
3: Alberta Premier Daniel Smith says she sees no threat to the oil sands from a deal between the United States and Venezuela. The province produces around 5 million barrels of oil per day, five times Venezuela's output.
4: Most of the analysis suggests that it's quite a expensive and long haul before they even get to 1.5 million barrels.
3: Heather Exner-Perot, the McDonald Laurier Institute, says Venezuela isn't Alberta's biggest competitor for market share and says Canada should pivot towards Asia for future sales.
5: And the West Coast oil pipeline is explicitly intended to do that.
3: Not everyone's convinced. Janetta McKenzie of the Pembina Institute says China's oil sector believes consumption peaked sometime last year.
6: We just should be careful not to put all our eggs in the oil and gas basket.
3: The proposed West Coast oil pipeline to Vancouver, if approved, could move more than 1 million barrels of oil per day. It's expected to be built sometime between 2032 and 2034. Vince McDermott, CBC News, Fort McMurray, Alberta.
1: A Yellowknife family is urging the federal government to renew critical funding for an inclusive employment program for people with autism or intellectual disabilities. Inclusion Canada has helped thousands of people find work, but funding for the nonprofit is set to expire in the coming months. Saloni Bugra reports.
7: Maxie Hayes is cooking a burger after returning from work. At 22, the Yellowknife resident has an intellectual disability and says it took 3 years of support from Inclusion NWT to find a part-time job at a Yellowknife hotel. Maxie is one of more than 6,000 people who landed a job through the Inclusion Canada program since it started over a decade ago. It offers assistance with resumes, coaching, and has guided employers with making their hiring process more inclusive. But that funding expires next March. Frank Fagan is the Assistant National Director with Inclusion Canada.
8: The first major challenge, of course, is a myth that somehow an intellectual disability or autism means a lack of capability, which is simply not true.
7: The nonprofit is looking for a $50 million renewal in the upcoming fall budget. As for Maxie, his mother Anne Hayes says
9: they should give people like him a chance.
7: The federal government has not confirmed whether the program will be renewed. Saloni Bugra, CBC News, Yellowknife.
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10: 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I'm Saroja Coelho. Now from the BBC, it's Heart and Soul. 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
11: For those of you that think that gospel music has gone too far, you think we've gotten too radical with our message. Well, I got news for you. You ain't heard nothing yet. And if you don't know, now you know.
12: Welcome to the documentary on BBC World Service with me, Swazi Shiri. I'm joined by gospel legend Kirk Franklin. With a career spanning over three decades, Kirk has received 20 Grammy Awards, performed on many iconic stages. He's known for his big choirs and live recordings, and Kirk's music has been loved inside and outside the church, and I've been a big fan for years. I'm a radio presenter at BBC Radio 1 Extra and Radio 4, and I love to interview gospel artists. I've always wanted to speak to Kirk Franklin to find out more about the man behind the music. Over the years, Kirk has been so transparent about the highs and lows he's faced, and for Heart and Soul, I want to ask him about his personal faith journey to better understand what inspires some of the biggest gospel songs in the world. What is it about his story that allows his faith and music to go so hand in hand? You can't think of gospel music without thinking of Kirk Franklin, and so I cannot wait to hear all that he has to say. So

0: I want to understand the man behind the music. I want to go from the beginning. Kurt, could you take me back to your childhood, directing choirs from 11 years old? But how did that come about, and when did you first fall in love with music?
1: Wow, well, I first fell in love with music when I was four. I was adopted, and the lady that adopted me was an older lady. She didn't have money, she didn't have a lot of means, but she took me to church all the time. And so she would raise money by doing things like recycling cans and newspapers to pay for my piano lessons. And those piano lessons I would play in church. So as I played in church, you could tell the people started to really enjoy my music. Like I was kind of like a little child prodigy, I guess. Like I was getting invited to do so many different things. I was always being invited places. But I loved music as a little boy because it gave me an opportunity to escape the loneliness that I felt as a boy and the abandonment that I felt as a boy. And so those things really made music very, very heavy for me. It had a lot of gravity to it. And then I started to hear that I was good at it. You know, I could tell that I would get attention from girls, and that made me very happy. You know, that made me feel really good. And then when I was about 15, when I became a teenager, I started getting in trouble. I started rebelling. Even though I was in church, I was still doing a lot of, you know, just bad things. And then a friend of mine got killed. He got shot and killed. And when he got shot and killed, that changed my life around. That was about 1985. And I gave my heart to Christ. And the music started to change. Mm. Like around about 85, God started giving me ideas. When it came to songwriting, I was able to speak different musically and have conversations about God. There were conversations that were honest. If it was a painful moment or a scary moment or a difficult moment or a confusing moment, I would just put it in the music. Or if it was a love moment, I would put it in the music. So I was always just like, even on the first album, at 22, I'm writing a song that says, watch over me and protect me from the things I cannot see. Let your loving arms around me. Even young, I was, you know, kind of crying out. What did the verse say? This is to my friend above who showed me so much love and grace by placing a smile upon my face. It's hard to express the way I feel, you know?
0: Right.
1: Matter of fact, I got to go back and hear that song again. That's crazy. That I was writing like that at 22 about my walk with God. And so early on, it was a very intimate kind of father-son relationship that I was, you know, I was still establishing.

0: your testimony of just, yeah, I'm so sorry, of your friend that died. You mentioned being adopted quite young. And I think what I love about your story, Mr. Kirk Franklin, is how honest and how transparent you are from beginning to end. And so when you said, I gave my life to Christ, for anyone who doesn't know that language, for anyone who doesn't, wouldn't know what to do with that, could you unpack that? What was that moment where you put your faith in Christ?
1: Yeah, it was the summer of 1985, and it was in the house of the lady that adopted me. And I basically just prayed the prayer, just prayed the prayer that as Christians that you are taught to pray, that is very rooted around the scripture that if you confess with your mouth mm-hmm. and believe in your heart that Jesus Christ is the Son of God and that he rose from the grave, is confessing and believing that at that very moment you shall be saved. And so I remember saying to the Lord that, Lord, I don't know much about you, but I know I need you. And I know that how I'm living is not right. And I believe that you died on the cross for me. I believe that you rose from the grave for me. And I believe that you're returning someday for me and forgive me for my sins. And I accept you as my savior. And in this moment, I'm believing that I'm born again. I'm believing that in this moment that I'm saved and that you see me and that I've prayed this prayer from my heart to you. Mm-hmm. And in that moment, it was

0: very obvious for me that it was a beginning of something. I remember a couple of days after that, I was outside. And again, I lived in the ghetto, lived in the hood. And so one of my boys that I used to smoke with, a few days after that, he was like passing, and it was my time to smoke. And normally I care about what people think. And I didn't want to look like, I didn't want to look like punk in front of everybody, right? And so I just remember looking up in the sky, and it was a beautiful, like a beautiful evening, almost like a beautiful sunset, and with no fear and no shame and no worry about any backlash. I just said, "No, man, I'm good."
1: Wow.
0: And I could tell that it took a lot of courage, but I had
1: Right.
0: it. And where did that come from? It's because I believe that that moment was genuine. That it was an authentic moment.
1: And going back to music, going back to the albums, I mean, Kirk Franklin and the Family were filled with worship songs, Silver and Gold, Why We Sing, even to your present day music, worship and live recordings are always at the heartbeat of Kirk Franklin's music. And so what is it about live worship, a room full of people singing gospel harmonies? Why does that make music so powerful?
0: I don't know. It just does. Like you said, there's nothing like it. And I'm okay with the unexplainable. Is I don't have to be so smart that I have an answer for every question. Is I think that some moments you just sit and you just have the opportunity just to be in awe. And I think that once again, you're right. When you hear the music, when you hear the melodies, when you hear the sonics, when you hear the sounds, sometimes you're just in awe. You just speak. You don't really know what to say or what to do because it's so much bigger than you.
1: And I became a Christian at 14. My mum and dad are not Christians. I went to a youth group, shouts goes out to Blueprint Youth, and they were playing Kirk Franklin music non-stop. And then it goes mainstream. So were you aware that your music had that power to go mainstream? And what was that response like?
0: No, I had no idea that it was going to be mainstream. I had no idea. There was no plan for that. And there's never been a plan for the music to be outside of gospel music. I don't know why God did that. And I don't even know how it happened. And so, I've just tried to do my best to manage that, to try to figure out how to be able to maneuver.
1: The Christian life is a constant rhythm, isn't it, of repentance and belief and faith. Well, what about when life does get really, really tricky, really tough? You've spoken about being adopted, most recently, meeting your dad. And how was that? Is there anything in your life that's been like, do you know what? It's been tricky, but I've not walked away from the Lord. What is it that's kept you and your faith?
0: Well, I mean, my faith when life has gotten, like you said, tricky, is that I would not know life without him. It's all I've ever known, that Jesus had my heart before he had my soul. It's because I was a young boy and I had no friends. I had no siblings. It was no one in that house but me and this older lady. And it was a very lonely life. And so I would write songs to Jesus. I would have these conversations on the top of the roof of the house to Jesus. So, like Jesus became a best friend to this little lonely little boy way before I knew about the tenets of Christianity. I knew that Jesus was this invisible best friend that I had. So he already had my heart. Like he was already in position to be that guy. It's because we were already cool like that. We were already close like that. And so because of that, when I understood as I got older what the depth of this relationship was supposed to be and what it needed to be, it was a natural transition for me. I know nothing else. And so life without him would absolutely be like half of me is gone.
1: Some people can wobble along the way. I wobble all the time. Unless the Lord's gonna hold me, I wobble all the time.
0: We all wobble. We all wobble.
1: And we all wobble. You've seen heights of success, Kirk. You've seen Grammy Awards and success just

0: on loud, loud platforms, that can also be an easy way to lose faith. So what is it that keeps you from trusting in, yeah, fame and people pleasing and validation on the other side of trickiness? What keeps you from that?
1: I think the other component is faith. I think that faith and fear, like a genuine reverence and a fear of, I don't want to let him down. And I don't want to take advantage of grace. I'm grateful for grace because, as Paul said, where sin increased, grace increased all the more. As David said, I'm thankful that he does not treat me as my sins deserve. So why do I want to abuse that? It's like I don't want to abuse what is already given to me that I haven't even earned or what I don't deserve. So, I'm just very cautious. And I learned early on in my career, I learned that if God hates pride, I want to hate pride. And so I've kind of maneuvered and kind of rock like that.

0: You're listening to the documentary on the BBC World Service with me, Swazi Shiri, and I'm joined by special guest and gospel artist Kirk Franklin. It's been such a joy hearing so much about his life, his start in music, and how he found faith in the midst of a difficult childhood. After being adopted at 4 years old and not having a great relationship with his biological mother, something unexpected happened in 2023 when Kirk was recording his latest album, Father's Day. It was during this time that Kirk found out who his biological father was after believing a different man was his father all his life. I watched his documentary all about meeting him, and seeing them hug for the first time was just so moving. I asked what it was like to connect with him after all this time.
1: I have to be very transparent with you and tell you that it's still a journey I'm on. It's still a journey I'm on. I know as Christians, we love every ending to be wrapped in this beautiful bow and packaged. All things work together. You know, like we love these beautiful endings that we can shout.
0: And they're clean. Yeah.
1: Yeah. And it's done. But when you talk about people being in the wilderness for 40 years and you talk about plagues and you talk about being in the valley, everything does not have a beautiful picture perfect ending. You just got to trust that the story doesn't end on this side of eternity. And as Christians, the other truth is that when we look at the text, we see many believers in the word that had to live with limps.
0: Yeah. Yeah.
1: Everything isn't healed on this side of heaven. And I know that we want our faith to be that, but nowhere in scripture does it say that faith causes every sickness to be gone. A lot of times it is the faith in the midst of the sickness that makes a true faith. That's what makes a true faith.
0: Yeah.
1: That though he slay me, yet will I trust him, right?
0: Yeah. You know,
1: that's faith. That's faith. Yeah. And so, you know, it's Paul asking, take the thorn, and God saying, no. I'm just going to give you grace for it. So I am still in the process. It's because, think about it, I wasn't looking for a father. He wasn't looking for a son.
0: Right.
1: So, and these realities now, it's like, well, what do we do with this? You know, and so, great man. He's a great man, but I am still walking through, Lord, what do I do?
0: Yeah.
1: And that's the truth.
2: Step two is pointless when you're stuck at one. Until you're somebody's son.
0: Yeah. And I just would love to know, what is this? It's not really a secret. We know it's God's grace. But what do you do when family members are tricky to love? People are tricky to love. You yourself know the gospel. You're trying to do that. But it is a wrestle there, wanting to gain love and validation from people who ought to love and validate you. What would you say into something like that?
1: It's the same thing that the athlete says to us when he's running a marathon. And when he's getting to the last part of the marathon,

on, and you see him coming around the corner. His leg is beat up. He's bleeding. Shoulders are broken. It's got scars. It's rainy. It's dirty. He's fallen a few times. We even see him fall in a couple of pit holes on his way down to the finish line. And what encourages us is the fact that he does not stop and go to the side. What encourages us, even though he may be last, everybody stands and waits for him to finish, even if he's limping, even if he's limping. And we're cheering, knowing that the race for others is over. But we're celebrating the endurance of this person whose shoes are torn, legs bleeding, scars because of how many times he's rolled down a hill and gotten back up just to finish the race. And what has to happen is that we've got to get the picture out of our lives that you come to Jesus, and on earth he gives you this robe and this crown and this pretty walk and everything, no scars, no issues. Everybody's teeth are pretty, but the true picture of Christianity is that man running that race, rain pouring, pants ripped, and everybody is cheering him on, a great cloud of witnesses. And let me tell you what he does that we must do every day. He wins wounded. And that is the Christian life. We must win wounded.

0: just talking up on Bible characters, do you have any character in the Bible that you really resonate with? Do you read someone's story and you're just...
1: David and Paul. David and Paul. Is I love, like, the Psalms. One day he happy, one day he depressed, one day he good, one day he bad, one day he strong, one day he messing up. I mean, David, you know, David wasn't a good father. David wasn't a good husband. David, you know, was a great soldier, but then he was a cocky soldier. You know, it's that, you know, he's... one of my great theological heroes says the dichotomy of Christianity is I'm a mess and a miracle at the same time.
0: Amen. Yeah. Yeah.
1: Isn't that beautiful? Mm. I am a sinner and a saint.
0: Mm-hmm.
1: And I live in a body that the Civil War continues, which I think is the fingerprint of a true Christian. When I meet a Christian that don't have no struggle, that scares me. If I don't see a civil war in you, I don't think you're fully living the Christian life if you're not in the middle of a civil war.
0: Oh, it's so true. We all wrestle with something. It was really refreshing to hear Kirk talk about faith in this way and how, as a Christian, he relates to people in the Bible who all have their struggles too. Like many gospel artists, Kirk has been held to a high standard in the public eye. There have been times where he's faced criticism from inside and outside of the church for all sorts of things, from his music to what he wears to his past behaviour and family relationships, including rows with his son. And so he's often publicly apologised. I asked Kirk, how has he dealt with living life as a Christian facing such criticism in the public eye?
1: I used to worry about it. It used to stress me out. But, you know, one of the beautiful things about getting older is you really do tap into your chill. You start to tap into your chill. You give zero cares.
0: Sanctified.
1: Zero cares. With the good Christian elbow.
0: And what advice would you give for, you know, you've got the Chandler Moores coming up, you've got loads of people coming up, all of us, me coming up. I do a breakfast show, I work in very public spaces and claim the name of Jesus. What advice would you give to someone like me that the day I fall and it's embarrassing and I've got to go before people, let alone my own church, and say, you know what, guys, I messed up, I'm clinging to the cross. What advice would you give to us?
1: I would say congratulations. Welcome to the family. Welcome to the family of mess ups. Mm. Welcome to the family of beautiful pictures of brokenness. Welcome. Yeah. I would say welcome. I would say great job.
0: Mm.
1: Thank you for signing up. Yeah. Is I'm a different one. You know, is I'm never going to be ever holier than thou. Is I'm too broken to ever be holier than thou. I am too clear and I'm too aware of my own depravity. Paul in Romans 7, right? Oh, wretched man that I am, you know, his conversation.

0: When he says, I am the chief of sinners. And I'm cool. I'm cool with all that. I'm cool right there. So if people have a problem with that, then if they have a problem with me, that I would tell them to go to the text. There's a million of me in the text. So if you don't have a problem with the text, you shouldn't have a problem with me.
1: Hebrews 12 comes to mind, where you're saying, look at the crowd of witnesses. They're cheering you on. Run the race. Fix your eyes on Christ.
0: And that crowd was full of some mess.
1: Big mess.
0: Rahab, liar, prostitutes and murderers. And yeah, man, even before Bathsheba, David had many wives and concubines.
1: It's messy.
0: It's messy.
1: Yeah,
0: It's
1: it is
0: messy.
1: messy.
0: And I can also tell you from a apologetic standpoint, I believe that we can believe in a canon, because if you're trying to put together a false story that is not believable, you're not going to include all the junk. But what I love about the canon of scripture is that it's full of stuff that you would not think that a holy book would include. But I believe that that gives it the validity of its authenticity, is its inclusion of the many imperfections and flaws of humanity.
1: I would love to know a story or a miracle in your life that you're like, I know this is Christ and I know it's not me, because look at me and look at him. He would use me in this way. Have you got a story of, I don't know, being at an award ceremony, collecting an award and looking at thinking, that is not me?
0: Well, I think it's one that we all can look at, and we all can laugh at, and we all can go, yep, that don't make no sense. I'm a gospel artist with a 33-year career that can't sing. What is that?
1: Preacher.
0: What are we doing? It makes no sense. It makes no sense. That in itself for me is such a God, what are you doing? And I'm okay with it. It makes me love him even more, because I'm amazed and I'm aware that it's so not me.

0: natural gospel music, Mr. Kirk Franklin. What is in store for us?
1: I think that because gospel music is a reflection of the reality of the existence of a true and living God, is that I think that the music will always be a reflection of what that is. Is that it may have different sounds, it may have different sonics, different production. It may have a multiplicity of variables that do not exist now. Yeah. But as long as there's a conversation of the existence of the triune God, is that I believe that the music that will forever exist, that will proclaim the good news of Jesus Christ. Whether it's through Chandler Moore, Jonathan McReynolds, Tasha Cobbs, whether it's through Daryl Walls, Ja'Kalyn Carr.
0: Yeah.
1: Is that the music is alive and it's real and it's still on the way.
0: Oh, beautiful. Yeah. Mr. Kirk Franklin, thank you so much for your time. I have, you know, when we get to heaven, as long as you're on the keys, we'll be having a party. So
1: that is so funny. That is so funny. Well, listen, I'll be there.
0: By God's grace. Thank you so much.

incredible man of faith. He is everything I hoped he would be. So encouraging, so knowledgeable, and he's so funny too. To look back over his 30-year career and have a catalogue of music that still sounds so unbelievably fresh is pretty special. And for me, I feel really grateful to have had the opportunity to thank him for his music, as I have lent on many a Kirk Franklin song when my own life has been hard. I wanted to know the man behind the music, and I feel like I do, especially now after all the stories he shared. It's been so inspiring to hear how strong his faith is and how it has moulded, shaped and sustained him and his music, solidifying him as such a key figure in the world.

0: we didn't ask to have them all back. Whose decision was that?
1: Work we're doing here at Colossal has the potential to change the way we do biodiversity conservation.
2: I don't think that we should be bringing back poor facsimiles or poor copies of extinct species, whether that's a direwolf or a dodo or a Tasmanian tiger or a moa.
3: Kia ora, nā mai haramai ki te ao hurahanga. Ko klakin kāwan tēnei. That's just a taste of the many and varied opinions following the announcement by a $17 billion US company that it plans to de-extinct the moa. In July 2025, Kiwi filmmaker Sir Peter Jackson posed in a photo with Colossal Biosciences CEO Ben Lam, both holding giant moa bones. They announced the project, led by the Naitahu Research Institute at the University of Canterbury, with Canterbury Museum also involved. Then in May this year, Colossal said this.
4: Introducing the Colossal Artificial Egg.
1: Colossal's artificial egg project is fundamental to the success of our MOA de-extinction project.
5: We need this artificial egg to be able to bring a species of that size back into reality.
3: But is it all happening outside of New Zealanders' control? Should we take heed of the warning from the hit movie Jurassic Park?
6: Our scientists have done things which nobody's ever done before.
7: Yeah, but your scientists were so preoccupied with whether or not they could, they didn't stop to think if they should.
3: In a two-part series for Our Changing World, Sharon Brett Kelly talks to the Dunedin paleontologist calling it Franken-moa, who's making it his mission to bust the myths around the project. And two Māori science researchers on the ethics of bringing a taonga back from the dead. But first, Sharon speaks to Colossal Biosciences Chief Biology Officer Dr. Andrew Pask on how they're going about their de-extinction plans.
8: Yeah, so at the moment we're in the process of sequencing the genome. So that's the complete DNA code of how to build a moa. And we're doing that for all nine different moa species. So we're really trying to unpack exactly what quality the DNA is, rebuilding all of their genomes. And then once we've got that, once we really understand exactly what their DNA looked like, that blueprint, we'll be in a really good position to determine how long the project is going to take and what all the next steps are.
9: Okay, so sequencing the genome from the moa. So how do you actually do that? Does that involve taking some moa bones?
8: Yeah. So, I mean, we're really good at ancient DNA sequencing now. This is a field that has expanded enormously in the last, you know, I would say 10 years in science. We've gotten incredibly good at being able to extract DNA from even really old specimens. So we take bones, we remove a small section of the bone. We only need a tiny piece. And from that, we can actually now extract the DNA, and then we can sequence that DNA so we can actually read the code. And then we have very, very good algorithms now, really good computers, big supercomputers, but also AI helps a lot in this space too these days, of rebuilding all of those little fragments, those little pieces of the puzzle back together to give us our full picture of how to build a moa.
9: And where are these moa bones from?
8: Yeah, so they've all come from various different sites across New Zealand. They've come from museum collections, but also in some instances, private collections as well. And normally what we do is we just take a very small sample from the bone. We try and do it in a place where it doesn't ruin the aesthetic of the bone, so the bone still looks really nice. Like I said, we can drill just a tiny little hole, and that's all we really need in terms of being able to get the genome. And, we just take that little bit of powder and then we use that to derive the genome. So most of these bones were sampled in New Zealand, and then we take just that tiny little sample amount back to a proper forensic laboratory in the United States where we do the DNA extraction and the DNA sequencing, same way that we did for the thylacine and the mammoth bones.
9: A professor at the University of Melbourne, Andrew Pask, led the Thylacine Integrated Genomic Restoration Research Lab there until in 2025 it became Colossal Australia. Commonly known as the Tasmanian tiger, the thylacine is also on Colossal's de-extinction wish list, alongside the woolly mammoth, the dodo and the blue buck, a type of African antelope.

0: hope. The America's dire wolf was also on that list until late 2024.
1: Tonight, a howl 13,000 years in the making. In a first for science, biotech company Colossal Biosciences says it brought the extinct dire wolf back to life, a species that hasn't walked the earth since the Stone Age.
2: The dire wolf is the first de-extinct species.
0: All of these projects start the same way, sequencing the extinct animal's genome. And Andrew Pask says for the moa, this sequence data will eventually be made freely available to whoever wants it.
3: We're committed at Colossal to making sure that once we have this data, that it is publicly available, and certainly to all of the partners we have in New Zealand, they'll have immediate access to it as soon as we publish it, then the broader globe, scientific community, anybody who wants to have access to that data can have access to it. And these are big, right? These are like 3 billion letters of code for each individual moa. So these are very large data sets, and there's an enormous amount of really important information in them. We can learn all sorts of things about the biology of those birds from looking at their genome, what happened to them as they were becoming extinct. You know, there's a huge amount that you can understand about what their population sizes would have been in New Zealand. So you can really start to unpack a lot more about what that landscape looked like in New Zealand with moa in it, and, you know, how abundant those species were. And then really that can give you a much deeper understanding of then the impact that that's had on your ecosystems that we have left today, and how they might really differ from some of those, you know, more ancient or ancestral ecosystems that once existed.
0: But that's already known, isn't it? I mean, aren't there scientists in New Zealand that are doing that kind of work?
3: It's really hard to really have a good assessment of population sizes of an animal, for example, without being able to do this work with the genomes. That's really impossible. At the moment, you're relying on the fossil sites where you've had good preservation of those samples, and that's not everywhere. It's kind of wherever there's a peat bog or somewhere where those animals have fallen into a cave or something, which can then capture whatever was happening in that local area. But in terms of then understanding what the effective population size or breeding population sizes was of those species back in time, the only way you can do that is with a genome.
0: Okay, so there's the sequencing of the genome that's underway now. But also in a new development, you have successfully developed a silicone membrane.
3: Yes, we've made an artificial egg. Which is a system where you can actually grow a bird outside of an eggshell. And this has, you know, enormous conservation implications for lots of different bird species. But in the case of the moa project, for example, at the moment, if you wanted to make a bird, you need to have a surrogate egg. You need to have that egg that you can actually start to do the work on. But there are no bird species that lay an egg even close to the size of the moa egg, as I'm sure we all realize. And so the way that we can get around that is by making this artificial egg. So we've made it, it's chicken size at the moment. So we made an artificial chicken egg. We showed that you can actually grow then a chicken to hatching to its independent life in this artificial system. So we've actually got that really beautifully perfected. To do that, we had to make that silicone membrane that you mentioned before. We had to really go back and think about exactly how an egg works, and then completely re-engineer that so that we have sort of an artificial system that you can grow that embryo in. But now we have that, it really opens up the possibilities of ways that we can manipulate bird development for conservation outcomes, for projects like bringing back the moa, which is a conservation outcome in and of itself. So it really gives you a much, much more accessible system. It's been very hard in the past to develop good techniques for genetic manipulation of birds because they develop entirely in the eggshell. So it's really quite inaccessible for us to get in and do things. But with the artificial egg, it literally has a lid that you can take the top off, and then you can, you know, go in and do whatever manipulations you need to.
0: This is what Andrew was keen to emphasise, that he believes cutting-edge genetic engineering is as much about conservation as it is about de-extinction. For the moa, this artificial egg is just one part of the puzzle. There's a lot of work to go from a sequenced genome to a

0: hatching egg.
1: So at the moment, we can't turn that DNA that we have, even once we've got that full code from the moa, we can't turn that back into a living cell. So there's no way of making that DNA actually function from that DNA sequence. So the way that de-extinction science works is once we've sequenced that code, we actually ask then, what is the closest living relative to our extinct species, the moa? So at the moment, people think it's the tinamou, which is a bird from South America, which is kind of smallish, not very moa-like in appearance at all. But the jury's still out because there's never been a complete sequence of a moa genome ever done before. We've never been able to do a really good analysis of what genuinely is the closest living relative. So that'll be the first thing. We'll identify what that is once we have these genomes. Once we have that, we take living cells from that closest living relative. So we're able to actually grow those cells up in the lab. And then when we've compared their DNA code to the moa code, we identify everywhere that those two species are different. And then we go in using our DNA editing tools to actually change every part of that host bird species genome to the moa code. Once we've gone through all of those differences and we've made all of those differences, you've recreated your moa. But in the same way that our DNA is 98% identical to a chimpanzee's, for example, whatever the closest living relative to the moa is likely to be somewhere around that order of being 90%+ identical. And we change all of those differences where they are different. And then that recreates that moa cell. Once we have that moa cell, then we can transfer that living cell into one of our artificial egg systems to actually turn that back then into a full living bird that we can gestate inside an artificial egg that can grow to moa size by the time it needs to hatch.
2: Honestly, I thought it was a load of BS, if I'm allowed to say that.
0: That's Associate Professor Nick Rawlins, head of Otago University's Paleogenetics Lab. He and other critics have called out Colossal Bioscience's de-extinction claims since it first announced that it had brought the direwolf back. That triggered what he calls a smear campaign, part AI-generated against him and other scientists. Nick won the Prime Minister's Science Communicator Prize in June and has dedicated some of the $75,000 prize to telling Kiwis in plain language what's going on.
2: It screamed of never let the truth get in the way of a good story. And it really, I suppose, instilled a need in me to actually communicate with the public what the difference between de-extinction is, so bringing something back from the dead, versus what's genetic engineering. Because what Colossal was doing was saying, yep, we've definitely brought the direwolf back from extinction, and it's revolutionized how we do conservation in the future. And a lot of the public was buying that, and a lot of the news media around the world was buying into that. So myself and a whole lot of other critics around the world really felt that we actually needed to communicate what was the actual science behind this de-extinction announcement, and what was fact and what was fiction. Effectively kind of myth bust what had been announced.
0: How did you know it wasn't a dire wolf and that it was just a grey wolf? What is the difference between the two?
2: So if you're going to de-extinct something, the only true way of de-extincting something is to do cloning. So this is this technique that was used to bring back the first clone mammal, Dolly the sheep. So you take DNA from a cell from a sheep. So you take the nucleus, your entire genetic blueprint, you remove that from that cell. You take another cell from a different sheep and you remove its nucleus. And so you've just got like an empty cellular or egg sac. And you put that genetic material you've taken from a donor next to your empty cell, give it a zap, turns into an embryo, starts dividing, and you put that into a surrogate, and you've made a clone, like Dolly. Now, there's only been one instance of de-extinction using that technique, and that was a subspecies of Iberian ibex. It had gone extinct in the wild. Thankfully, scientists had put in cryopreservation or on ice some tissue samples, and they cloned one of these extinct individuals using this technique. Took hundreds and hundreds of goes to get one.

0: clone individual that survived for minutes before it died of multiple organ failure, sadly.
1: And that was because it was a cloned animal.
0: It was a cloned animal. And so to do cloning, you need really high quality DNA. You need long strings of DNA that are hundreds of thousands, millions of individual letters of code long, really good quality, to be able to do cloning. Now, with ancient DNA, it's like you've taken that DNA, put it in a wood-fired pizza oven overnight at 500 degrees. It comes out crumbs, shards, fragmented, chemically modified. And so while you can reconstruct, say, the puzzle of your extinct creature, your genome, your bits of your genome are still tiny little small fragments. You can reconstruct the sequence, but you can't reconstruct those long strings. So you have to use this genetic engineering technique, which is what Colossal is doing. And so they will sequence the genome of the direwolf, they'll compare it to the genome of a grey wolf, and they'll look for all the differences between a direwolf and a grey wolf, and they will decide what are the important differences to them that they want to make. And so they'll use an enzyme called CRISPR-Cas9. Think of it as a pair of scissors that allow you to really precisely chop out a piece of DNA and insert a piece. So they'll chop out a piece of DNA out of the grey wolf genome, and they'll insert a synthetic piece of DNA that matches the direwolf. And they'll create this genetically modified grey wolf genome. They will then use that classical cloning technique of they'll put it next to an empty cell, give it a zap, develops into an embryo, and in the direwolf case, they put it into domestic dog surrogates and then produced eventually, we're not sure how many hundreds of goes it took, but they produced three direwolf pups.
1: And are you sceptical of that?
0: Yes, somewhat. So I've always said that we should develop these tools for use in conservation. They won't be a panacea, they won't be a silver bullet, but they could be useful in the conservation toolbox alongside the more traditional but unsexy tools like predator control or habitat restoration or translocation.
1: Nick Rawlins is doing his own in-depth work on the moor and its habitat in his ancient ecology lab at Otago Uni. And as he said, genome sequencing does have a conservation role to play.
0: When we started looking at genomes, this was collaborators again from Manaaki Whenua, is we were really interested in how does the breeding behaviour of moa change with environmental pressures or stress as you go from, say, cold glacial periods to warm interglacial periods during the Ice Age. And so we were engaging around the motu for getting permission or blessing to sequence taonga moa genomes to do this analysis.
1: Why are you so interested in, looking so deeply into something that's never going to come back to life unless an organisation like Colossal makes it happen?
0: So regardless of whether you are extinct or still living, how animals respond to the events of the past can shape how ecosystems or animals may respond in the future. So there's two phrases from two completely different knowledge systems. In paleontology, it's the past is the key to the present, and I'd argue that the future. And in Māori, it's kia whakatumuri te haere whakamua. It's like I walk backwards into the future with my eyes fixed on the past, which I find quite elegant. Two different knowledge systems, and they've almost got the same phrase. And so we can look at how animals responded in the past, so whether that's tiny little small extinct bush wren or giant moa or a takahe or a kakapo, and how they responded in the past, whether that's over hundreds of years, tens of thousands or tens of millions of years, can give us an insight into how those animals or animals in similar guilds or forest birds or herbivores, plant eaters or carnivores, how they might respond going into the future.
1: What is it about the moa that you wanted to focus your work on them?
0: So the moa's a real unique radiation in New Zealand. The tupuna ancestors of moa arrived about, we think, about 58, 60 million years ago, and the current radiation of moa and about the nine species that we're all familiar with today occurred about 5 to 7 million years ago with the uplift of the Southern Alps. So you get this big radiation of moa, and they live in multiple different

0: different habitats. So you get like the mountain goated mole, the upland mole that lives up in the alpine zone. You've got the little bush mole that lives in forest. You've got the heavy-footed mower, which a famous New Zealand archaeologist, Beverly McCulloch, described as a 40-gallon drum walking on little toddler's gumboots, or, as I explained to my students, it's Cartman out of South Park. So you can think of them as a sentinels for these different environments. But one of the things with moas, apart from the fact they've got really big bones, and big bones preserve ancient DNA really well the further you go back into the past, is that other species of ratites, so whether you've got like emus or cassowaries or ostriches, they can actually switch how they breed with different environmental stresses. And so we wanted to know is how do, say, herbivore, these big animals, adapt and respond to changes in climate? So whether you go to the height of the last ice age, where forests had retreated to the northern areas of both main islands, you've got all the southern Alps under a big ice cap, and central Otago's this barren alpine tundra. How do they actually quickly adapt to those changes, and what lessons might that have for actual other birds and animals in New Zealand?
1: There's a very interesting background and back history of our Māori ancestral interactions with the animal.
2: The idea that we could see one again, return it back to the ecosystem, work with the Māori and bring back this animal that has a cultural heritage here, it's almost overwhelming.
3: These are clips from Colossal's glossy video featuring key players in the Moa project.
4: We really want this to be a Maori-led initiative, and I'm really excited that we're able to do that.
2: It's really their vision, really putting the Maori first.
5: This isn't the scientists telling the indigenous people what to do. It's a complete partnership.
3: But that claim of a partnership with Māori is disputed. Questions have been raised about the role of Naitahu Research Centre and whether or not it has the backing of the South Island iwi. I contacted the research centre and got an email from Kyle Davis, who is involved in the Moa project, saying it is too soon to talk about it. I also asked Naitahu for comment but did not hear back. In an article for Science magazine by Veronica Maduna, Naitahu Research Centre's director Mike Stevens said the iwi has not mandated the research centre to do this work. He said the centre has the academic independence to wade into difficult things, in his words, and help the iwi explore and develop a position on the technology. When I put these concerns to Colossal, they responded by email saying it's not appropriate for them to comment on whether they've consulted widely enough. That's a judgment for Māori to make, they said, and they recognise consultation is not a box to check once situation. They said they're working closely with their Naitahu partners as the project progresses. Meanwhile, progress continues on Colossal's vision. Here's Sir Peter Jackson with his hopes for the project.
6: So we don't want to release moa into the wild, and we don't want to put them into zoos. So we want to be able to give the moa, you know, a natural environment as big as we possibly can.
7: And where do you think it will end? I mean, if Colossal carries on, they are going to have some kind of moa, aren't they?
0: They will have a genetically modified emu that may resemble a moa, and it's not going to be as easy as they think. So if you think of, like, it's about 2 to 6 million years, that's of evolution that separates a dire wolf from a grey wolf, you're talking about 60 to 65 million years of evolution just to get from a moa to the common ancestor of moa and an emu or a tinamou. And so not only do you conservatively have to try and do tens of millions of individual changes to genetic code, you have to think about how all that genetic code is packaged up, but also just bringing back something that looks like a moa doesn't actually mean it's going to function like a moa. And so a really good way of explaining that is there are these fungi in New Zealand forests called ectomycorrhizal fungi. It's, if you go tramping in beech forests, it's the red, the blues, the purple fungi that you see amongst the leaf litter on the forest floor. Now, these fungi form a symbiotic relationship with beech trees that allow those forests to spread across the environment over hundreds or thousands of years. And there's fairly good evidence now that moa ate those fungi and spread them. So if you put a genetically modified emu into the

0: environment, is it going to be able to spread these fungi because it's a giant herbivorous bird? Or could moa only spread those fungi because it had the right intestinal microbiota? And we all know how important our intestinal microflora and biota is. So just because it looks like a duck, quacks like a duck, and walks like a duck does not mean it's actually going to be a duck. Colossal and Canterbury Museum, the Ngāi Tahu Research Centre, have said they want to basically create a Jurassic Park, a moa park, for an ecotourism opportunity. There's no conservation angle whatsoever to bringing moa back.
1: So what's so wrong with having our own Jurassic Park where we could see live moa? In the next episode of Our Changing World, we'll hear from two Māori science researchers. We'll look at the ethics of genome engineering and why it could all end up in court.
2: Tēnā koe I whakarongo mai. Thank you so much for listening. I'm Clacken Callan. Have a great week. Kia pai.
1: There we go.
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0: 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The news is next, followed by Ideas on CBC Radio 1.
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2: From CBC News, The World This Hour, I'm Neil Herland. The Bank of Canada will announce its latest interest rate decision this morning. The central bank is not expected to change the rate as trade tensions escalate between Canada and the U.S. Nisha Patel has a preview.
3: There's little doubt among economists that the Bank of Canada will hold steady, keeping its key interest rate at 2.25%. Still, the central bank's decision-making has become more complicated. Fresh tariffs could hit exports and put a chill on growth, just as the economy was showing signs of bouncing back. Meanwhile, Canada's counter-tariffs, set to take effect next week, will increase costs for businesses importing American goods like makeup and appliances. And steep gas prices from the war in Iran are lingering. If higher prices become widespread, that could spark higher inflation. So policymakers will have to weigh these threats, and market watchers are betting for now the Bank of Canada will watch and wait. Though these days the only certainty seems to be uncertainty. Nisha Patel, CBC News, Toronto.
2: The head of Canada's military is reacting to an X post by the American Secretary of War, Pete Hegseth. Hegseth posted an image of two young women from the Canadian Cadet Training Center in Vernon, B.C. One of the women has a large body, and Hegseth wrote, "This is real," alongside a Canadian flag.

0: General Jenny Carignan is Canada's chief of defense staff.
1: Of course, the chain of command, the leadership is in contact with the affected members. And like for any situation we have where we have personnel affected by various events, we are consulting with them on how they want to go about doing this. So this is currently ongoing.
0: The post by Hegseth is getting massive backlash from Canadians. The American Energy Secretary Chris Wright is in Venezuela to announce a series of oil deals that the U.S. will sign today.
2: Just those deals will lead to a more than doubling of Venezuelan oil production in the next few years.
0: Last January, the U.S. attacked Venezuela and detained the country's leader, Nicolas Maduro. The new government is now cooperating with the U.S. Venezuela's oil industry peaked in the late 1990s, but output fell because of mismanagement and U.S. sanctions. Quebec farmers are speaking out about the proposed Alto high-speed rail project. The route is expected to cut through hundreds of family farms, and owners are criticizing a lack of transparency and consultation in the process. Alexander Silberman has more.
3: Daniel Legault looks out at his sprawling dairy and cereal farm in Rigaud, Quebec, fearing the 1,200-acre property, about an hour's drive west of Montreal, could soon be cut in half by a high-speed train. The Alto high-speed rail project is designed to cut travel times between Toronto and Quebec City in half. It will impact about 1,700 properties, including at least 500 farms between Ottawa and Montreal.
4: It's a catastrophic impact.
3: Jérémy Letellier is president of the regional branch of Quebec's Agricultural Federation.
4: There are huge detours that will be planned, and sometimes to go harvest a field, you might have to do 25, 30, 50 round trips a day.
3: Caroline Desrosiers is a spokesperson for Alto.
5: As much as we can, we limit the impacts to the end of a lot.
3: Alto is expecting to release a more detailed map for the initial section of the route this fall. Alexander Silberman, CBC News, Montreal.
0: Golf legend Tiger Woods is scheduled to appear in a Florida court today to change his not guilty plea in an impaired driving case. Woods' lawyer has filed a document with the court calling for a change of plea hearing this morning. Woods initially pleaded not guilty to driving under the influence after a rollover crash in March. And that is your World This Hour. For CBC News, I'm Neil Herland.
6: Knowledge is indeed under siege.
7: Welcome to Ideas. I'm Nala Ayed.
6: Academic freedom has declined more quickly in the U.S. than in any other country in the past year.
7: This is University of Regina Professor Mark Spooner with his opening remarks in a panel discussion I moderated called Knowledge Under Siege.
6: Harvard is White House's biggest target, but professors all over the country have been censoring themselves and avoiding provocative topics and rewriting grants.
7: That threat to academic freedom in the U.S. comes straight from Donald Trump, who's launched lawsuits and tried to freeze research funding, accusing various universities of anti-Semitism and civil rights violations while targeting their diversity initiatives and transgender policies. And as the panelists point out, these attacks on higher education aren't limited to the U.S. either.
6: The politicized assault on higher education is spreading, and Canada's not immune. During the federal election campaign, the Conservatives pledged to defund university research it deemed as woke. The Alberta provincial government's Bill 18, or the Provincial Priorities Act, attempts to position the Alberta government as a gatekeeper to federal research funding. At a time when democratic norms are fraying, these developments should ring alarm bells for anyone who believes in a robust and pluralistic democracy.
7: Our discussion was held at the Isabel Bader Theatre in Toronto on March 25th, 2026. I began by introducing our panelists.
8: Melinda S. Smith is an Associate Vice President, Research, and a Professor of Political Science at the University of Calgary. She is the co-editor of Nuances of Blackness in the Canadian Academy, Teaching, Learning, and Researching While Black. Randy Boyagoda is a novelist and professor

0: of English at the University of Toronto, where he also serves as the university's advisor on civil discourse, the first position of its kind in Canada. And last but not least, Davide Panagia is professor and chair of political science at UCLA, where his work bridges philosophy, media, and democratic life. Before that, he held the Canada Research Chair in Cultural Studies at Trent University. A very warm welcome to all of you.
1: Thank you.
0: There is so much that we need to cover in the very short period, but I'd like to begin with a very general question to all of you. And Melinda, maybe if we could start with you. Very briefly, how would you describe the mood on university campuses right now?
2: I think it's more complex than people might imagine. Universities, I think, are spaces of the imagination, of creativity, of discovery, and that still is true. But universities are increasingly described as polarized places, and that's shaped by questions of anti-Semitism, Islamophobia, before that, anti-Black racism, and anti-Indigenous racism, as well as sexual and gender-based violence. I would say that that gets the most attention, but the data, if we go by data, does not suggest that that's actually what preoccupies students. I think food insecurity preoccupied students. About 16% of students face food insecurity. Housing precarity impacts students. And behind that, there's a question of financial issues. And by saying that, I'm also saying that many of the issues facing students today are not internal to the university. They are external to the university because universities are a microcosm of the larger society. The final point I would say is the issue that's shaping the climate or the environment on campus is that all these crises also leads to mental health issues. So students also face social anxiety and depression. And so all these things together, I think you can call a polycrisis, and universities are a microcosm of the larger society.
0: Randy, how would you describe the mood on university campuses?
3: I think there would probably be multiple moods, Nala. I think just right now, elsewhere on the campus of beautiful Victoria College, there's a whole group of first-year students celebrating the end of a first-year seminar program that they've all been part of. And I imagine the mood in that room is ebullient. They've had this transformative experience on campus that hopefully stays with them for the next 3 years, maybe beyond that. If your student is graduating, maybe you feel more uncertain. You're weighing the costs of time and perhaps student debt, facing an uncertain job market, facing the various kinds of precarity that Melinda just mentioned. And so maybe there's a little bit of uncertainty for someone like that. I think when you think about university administration, university professors, I think there would be anxiety. Anxiety about how long more this thing can keep going, writ large. I think we are facing a variety of inflection points that relate to the concept of polycrisis. Fundamentally, what is a university for? What is the public good? What is the professional good? What is the personal good that a university makes possible? And it seems to me that in good ways, whether it's in the United States or in Canada, for decades, these have been questions largely taken for granted by a large majority of people. And I don't think these questions are being taken for granted so straightforwardly anymore, whether you're a professor, a staff member, a university leader, or a student.
0: And I can say that's exactly why we're here tonight. Thank you very much for that. Davide, in your world, what is it like on university campuses?
4: I would say that many of the things that were said already are very much a part of it. Some of them are perfectly natural. So, you know, students are excited in their first year and anxious in their final years. Unfortunately, because of what's happened in the United States and certainly the role or the target that my institution has been put under, I would say that among students and faculty and administration, fear is a reality. And it's not just a fear of what comes next, it's a physical fear. We have regular emails indicating or instructing us how to behave if ICE officials break into the classroom with warrants to deport students. We're regularly being informed

0: that the university is under investigation by the Department of Justice. And, you know, I teach in a world, and this is something that is not insignificant, I teach in a world where there is the Second Amendment, and it's a public university, and it's open. And so the real fear of, you know, somebody coming and gunning you down because somebody has posted a lecture of yours that they didn't like what you had to say on a network that is, you know, not amenable to your teaching. So I mean, with all of the other things, we are very much, I think, living in fear. There is a kind of sense of, you know, keep the ship going, but it is very much a question of, like, day by day.
1: This idea that Mark really clearly outlined of universities being under attack isn't really new. I think we all can say that, all of us who have been around universities. But there is something different about it in this moment. And so, Randy, coming back to you, what is different about this moment?
2: I think it would be the variety of kinds of attacks. It's not only or straightforwardly a political attack. There is, and especially in the United States, the extreme costs associated with attending especially selective universities, the debt that gets generated there. In Canada, there is the ongoing question of the dramatic difference between, let's say, domestic and international student tuition, and the question of how our system, because of its chronic underfunding, in many ways depends on international students who aren't coming in the same way. So there's, it goes back to the concept of the polycrisis, but I would say actually another term that I'd want to introduce here would be the concept of quantum politics.
1: Quantum politics.
2: Yeah, I want to think about quantum politics, and I'm mindful I'm doing it with a couple of political scientists as an English professor, but that's the beauty of being an English professor. You can just keep on talking, and as long as it sounds good, people agree with you. But this concept of quantum physics as compared to Newtonian physics, things are no longer reliable. Things are no longer stable. Quantum politics, as with quantum physics, suggests indeterminacy, uncertainty.
1: Unpredictability.
2: And I would say that is what feels especially distinct right now. This isn't canon wars. This isn't PC wars. This isn't even simply woke wars. I think there's so many things going on that are sources of uncertainty, of indeterminacy, that we seem to have entered something of a kind of a quantum campus politics moment.
1: Melinda, would you agree? Is that what you would go to first?
3: Slightly different.
1: Okay. What's different?
3: I do think this moment is different to the extent that historically universities weren't spaces of inclusion. They weren't spaces, they were designed without many of us in mind. And so it's only relatively recent in our histories where we've been talking about how do we make our universities more fair, more equitable, more inclusive. How do we bring in more diversity? These are relatively new questions, and yet they are now under scrutiny. There's an abnormalization of social justice, and in fact, efforts to be more inclusive are deemed reverse discrimination. So this is this is not only an attack on the pursuit of equity or equality and social justice, it is an attack, I think, on democratic rights. I think that's a profoundly different. I also think it has implications for academic freedom and free inquiry. How can you be in a university if actors external to the university are telling you what you can read, or you books are banned, what you can write, what kind of research you can pursue, what kind of federal funds you can apply for? This is quite different in the Canadian environment, and I do think we need to take it seriously because our democracy, the robustness of it, is at stake, but also our sense of citizenship and belonging.
1: Of course, the Canadian university is our primary focus in this conversation. However, there is a reason Davide is here.
3: Yes.
1: And the U.S. isn't very, very far away from us, and certainly we'll talk about the spillover effect of what's going on in the States here.
0: Right.
1: But I want to ask you, Davide, just more specifically, I think we've all seen the headlines, Trump administration targeting higher education for a while, freezing grants, filing lawsuits against universities across the country, not only Harvard and Columbia, but at UCLA, where you teach. He tried to freeze research funding and get the school to pay $1 billion to restore it. And now he's suing, after that was blocked by a judge, now he's suing the university. Can you just briefly talk about, or

0: explain what you think is really behind those attacks, because there's been a number of different reasons.
1: Well, I think there are a number of different reasons. There, you know, there's a very, very good incentive for socioeconomic power elites to not educate the population. The good incentive is that it keeps them out of the general population out of positions of power and reduces competition. So, I mean, that's a very crude version. We've had that since the time of the universities, when, you know, they were basically glorified monasteries and only priests could go there, right? I mean, it's the same power structure, and only certain people could enter into it. So there's that, I think, basic incentive. I think the other sort of fundamental incentive is this view that, I mean, we can talk about where it might come from, and I think universities are partly responsible for this, and I'm going to be very general about it, but I think this view that you don't need a university in order to generate economic prosperity. This, to me, is something that's very new. On the part of the universities, we haven't been very good to point out the fact that everything that we use, from these microphones to these lights, were the result of all of our contributions and taxes that have paid our colleagues to be able to develop them. So that, you know, the idea that the university is a public good, the idea of a public good is a problem in the United States, because that's still, you know, after 70 years of the Cold War, it's still considered a communist idea, and so nobody should think about a public good.
0: But maybe I'll just test you on this, because Mark, in his remarks, said something about this also being kind of part of an authoritarian playbook.
1: But it is 100% part of an authoritarian playbook that goes back to the question of, you know, when you have an authoritarian system of power, you don't want to give people access to it, right? And what we know, both statistically, historically, and the data shows us, is that the best form of access is through education.
0: Yeah. Melinda, right? You wanted to add something?
2: The very fact that one of the greatest thinkers on this idea of on tyranny was actually recruited from the United States to the University of Toronto, from Yale University, as a number of scholars, and we have launched in Canada impact awards in order to attract some of this amazing talent. What's interesting to me is many of these talents focus on research on fascism, on democracy, but also had the experience of profound tyranny because of anti-Semitism. So it seems to me we can't be complacent in Canada about what's at stake here in protecting our institutions, but also better understanding why we need to be defending what may have seemed state in the past, but our parliaments, our charter, our human rights bodies. So yes, I think there's homegrown stuff here too,
0: And we will get to that, absolutely. But I'm sort of still trying to get my head around a little bit of what's going on in the States. And we did a lot of reading in preparation for this. And some people point to the idea of McCarthyism as the closest parallel, perhaps, of what is happening in the U.S. right now. Does that comparison, how does that ring for you, Randy?
3: Well, I think in a generalized way, yes, that sense that there are actors, political actors, who will seize the moment to identify people deemed enemies of the state, disloyal citizens, because of their un-American activities, to be very precise, to go back to the 50s for a moment, and then to kind of go after them in a sense. I think the more dangerous thing, though, to be honest, would be the more widespread, softer version of authoritarianism. So yes, there's the high-profile congressional hearings, but then there's the decision made by a professor in a liberal arts college somewhere in Missouri to take something off a syllabus. Let's say, I don't know, the most immediate one that comes to mind would be, let's say, The Handmaid's Tale. And it's a small decision like that. It's all those small decisions that people make. And it's not because I think they're immediately worried about their job security. It's just the potential consequences aren't worth the risk of continuing to teach something that you otherwise would have taken for granted. Why, if I could just complete the thought, it's because I think what we see, especially in

0: United States. I think there's a different thing, something more interesting, more ironic happening in Canada about spillover effect that I can say something about later. But a compact has been broken. From about 1950 onward, there was a sense that the U.S. government invested billions in the research function of the university, seeing it as a good. I don't know if it would be a public good, but a good, a national good. When it came to technology, healthcare, military innovations, etc. At the same time, undergraduate education expanded dramatically. Mm-hmm. You go to university, you'll furnish your life with more ideas, with more experiences to make you a more interesting, open, thoughtful person, and you'll get a better job as a result. Mm-hmm. And so there's this compact. And I think we're at a point now in the United States where that compact feels very broken.
1: Mm-hmm. Davide, maybe just pick up on that. Is that, do you see that at play kind of in the, yeah?
2: Yeah, there's a lot, and there's a lot of reasons for it. I think one major historical reason, and this we have to keep it in mind, is that the, you know, growth of the American university as opposed to the Canadian university, but certainly the American university in the United States in the post-war period was because the university was part of the military-industrial complex. There were three major disciplines that contributed to the Cold War: political science, economics, and physics. And as a result of the GI Bill, the further investment in expanding the number of students and access to university in the United States. I would sort of want to point out one fact about the soft power aspect of it, that it's not that soft. I don't know how well it is known, but every single public employee of a public university in the United States, as far as I know, certainly in California, because I had to do it, has to take a loyalty oath.
1: Wow. Loyalty to?
2: To not inciting terrorism, not inciting communism, not inciting insurrections.
1: And what effect do you think that has on?
2: Well, it got Angela Davis fired. Like, this is exactly how my university fired Angela Davis in the 1960s, you know, accusing her of having communist ideas, and therefore it wasn't an academic freedom problem, it was an oath violation problem. Mm-hmm. Right? So these people that are, you know, thinking twice, there are very serious legal consequences, and this is a country that, as much as we'd like to imagine rights and liberties as being important, it is also a country that thinks first in terms of liability and the costs of liability.
1: Melinda, you've mentioned a couple of times now this idea of a spillover, mm-hmm. of what seeing what's happening at the south of the border kind of catapulting over our own border. Again, what would you point to as kind of the starkest thing that has crossed the border at university campuses?
3: One is the discussions were mentioned about funding of research. And we see, if we pay attention to the House of Commons Science and Research Committee, you would see there is a lot of discussion about funding research, and they are again focusing on questions around equity, diversity, and inclusion. They are focusing on topics around gender. They are focusing on topics around inclusion. That's very similar to what's happening in the U.S., but the idea of stopping this. And you can always tell there's a spillover when people start using DEI, diversity, equity, inclusion, rather than EDI, which is what most Canadian post-secondary institutions
1: use. What's the difference between those two?
3: Well, DEI emerged out of U.S. executive orders back in the 1960s. So that's what people use. I'm going to say that in Canada, EDI emerges out of the Royal Commission on Equality and Employment. Justice Rosalie Simon-Bella reported that really heavily based on Statistics Canada research. And so there was an Employment Equity Act, Human Rights Commission. But Section 15.2 of the Canadian Charter enables ameliorative grounds to deal with disadvantage. Few people in Canada who I'm hearing talking about DEI ever ground their discussions in the fact that we have charter rights for it or human rights for it. Very different from the United States arguments for their DEI. So I talk about the use of the woke in Canada.
1: The word woke.
3: Woke. The word woke or wokeism. Mm. For many people, they don't even know this term comes from. It was used by African Americans during the civil rights movement and earlier to tell people when they're going into segregated areas to stay woke, be alert, to the fact that

0: they may end up dead. So the idea that that would be appropriated, that terminology to protect people and their rights would be appropriated and now used to deny people rights is actually quite surprising. But again, it's been imported into Canada, and people are not talking about the ways in which it's actually quite chilling to be using that language or to be defaming the people who engage in civil rights. I would just use one more example, and perhaps because I'm in Alberta, where when you start going into schools and talking about removing books from the shelves, Maya Angelou, Margaret Atwood, maybe we aren't paying close enough attention. When did Canada start engaging in book banning? And so if, or going into universities and saying, you can't teach courses on gender. I made the Royal Commission on the Status of Women for how long? And that was a joint conservative under the Mulroney government. So there was the nonpartisan, yes, gender equity. Now we are saying it's a problem. So I do think we need to actually ground ourselves in Canadian history, Canadian stories, mm-hmm. and lore, because I think the spillover effect is quite concerning.
1: That spillover effect that political scientist Melinda S. Smith talks about was part of an onstage discussion I moderated at the Isabel Bader Theatre in Toronto called Knowledge Under Siege. This is Ideas. I'm Nala Ayed.

0: Since his re-election, Donald Trump has targeted leading universities like UCLA, where Canadian political scientist Davide Panagia teaches. He joined me on stage in Toronto with University of Calgary's Melinda S. Smith and the University of Toronto's Randy Boyagoda to unpack the threats facing American universities and the spillover effect of their impact here at home on Canadian campuses.
1: Randy, maybe could you sort of add to that?
2: There's another way to think about the spillover effect. You mentioned it with the Impact Plus chairs, the idea that the federal government under Prime Minister Mark Carney is investing some, I think it's about $1 billion to recruit top researchers in priority areas associated with national purpose.
1: $1.7 billion.
2: $1.7 billion to Canadian universities. So step back for a moment. The Canadian government is making explicit investments and priorities that have a lot to do with, yes, democratic resiliency, but also national defense. And so it seems to me like the intensification of Canadian nationalism is a striking effect of what's been happening south of the border since the second Trump administration. And the idea that as the federal government continues, I suspect, to intensify its investments in national defense, well, this will necessarily create grant opportunities for Canadian researchers. And this, I think, is a very uncomfortable thing in a Canadian campus context, because I think we're really straightforward in being upset at the idea that American universities are being told to invest in dual-use technology. And yet we're doing the exact same thing here, and we're taking great patriotic pride in it. And it would be a very Canadian thing to do to not clap at what I said, but ignore what I said and continue the conversation. But I think there's something going on there that we're not reckoning with.
1: Melinda, one more quick note, and then we're going to talk about funding some more, please.
3: Oh, sorry. Yeah. I just said I don't want us to lose sight of the, when we say chillover effect, the impact on academic freedom.
1: Yeah.
3: And the ability to pursue. So we talk about the excitement of students coming into universities and they're wanting to pursue their areas of love and their research and their discovery. And then you get into a university environment, and the questions you might want to ask, you can't pose. The books you might want to read, you can't read, because your syllabus is under scrutiny. So I don't want us to lose sight of the implications of that chill for our democracy, and why we need, in Canada, to protect academic freedom, not just in collective agreements, but in Europe, they're talking about putting it into their constitutions.
1: Davide, I'm curious if you could talk about or explain a very personal example of academic chill that is playing out in your own university. What

0: text messages, et cetera, are subject to investigation by the Department of Justice. And so I have to keep all of my communication, electronic communications, because they're being, they could be selected. So this is, you know, something that creates not an insignificant amount of personal anxiety. At a personal level, I just, you know, I have to find ways, and well, there's certainly certain things that I won't be able, even before that becomes ever more difficult to teach. I teach a lot of films, and certain films you can't, you know, teach and present anymore.
1: There are certain courses that aren't being taught anymore.
0: Titles are being changed. Of courses, renaming of courses, renaming of directives, inclusive excellence is now the new EDI. So, you know, people try to find workarounds. But yes, I mean, a lot of departments, gender studies department, Afro-American departments, are very much, and I'm sure everybody heard about the ridiculous case in Texas where a philosophy professor was told that he couldn't teach the Plato's Republic because it was too woke.
1: That's still being taught in Canada, isn't it? I do want to ask about, just follow up on that, EDI or DEI, I guess, depending on the side of the border we're on, but why are these initiatives, why have they become such a flashpoint? Maybe Melinda and then Randy?
2: EDI, equity, diversity, inclusion, and I think the acronymization of this work is really an issue. So the idea of a big tent of opportunity for universities, this has led to pushback of reverse discrimination, anti-white, anti-men. And what surprises me about anyone listening to this is to look at the evidence. It's actually not based on evidence. And so now we can't use anti-bias in our workshops in Alberta, and we can't use cultural competencies, or we can't require them. And there's a whole list of words that have been banned because they are claimed to be discriminatory. So questions of justice have been turned around to be questions of injustice. EDI was about basically making the university a more fair and inclusive place for a larger swath of the population. I think it's quite consistent with democracy.
1: But just quickly, Melinda, you've noted in the past that there's a link between the language that Alberta universities are using or adopting and what's being used in American states such as Mississippi when we're talking about EDI, DEI. What is that link?
2: Yes, so the language that most of Alberta universities, I think this is now well written about, have shifted away from the language of equity, diversity, inclusion. I think one university president wrote about why that was the case, but they have adopted language, most have adopted language around access, community, and belonging. And that was used previously in Florida and Mississippi universities as well. And other universities are misusing, I would say, the commitment to promote and advance pluralism, including to have a diversity of ideas and perspectives and cultures, and how to get people to live well together. So I think these pursuits have been misused to say they are to juxtapose them against EDI, but I actually think we need to advance both. In the province of Alberta, the new legislation is called the Jordan-Peterson legislation, which is used to say we shouldn't be able to use language like anti-bias, cultural competencies, including Indigenous education. Maybe people are missing this, but Randy, I think it's important to pay attention to.
1: Randy, we've talked previously about trust in university, university institutions. How does all of this debate over that language and the borrowing of these kinds of ideas from south of the border, how does that influence how university institutions are perceived and whether they are or not trusted?
3: Well, I think we do live in what social scientists call a low trust environment. Certainly in my work as U of T's advisor on civil discourse, I hear about this, professors and students anxious about trusting each other. In department meetings, we see this play out a lot. But it does have to do with language. And I was thinking about one example that maybe speaks to one of the challenges that I think we face. As part of my U of T civil discourse work, I talk to a lot of different people about what we do well when it comes to civil discourse,

0: be doing better, etc. And I was in a consultation session, and someone was there on behalf of a student organization or student life related organization, and they were discussing an election watch party they had for the U.S. presidential election. Mm-hmm. For students, as an example of, you know, creating the conditions for people to come together who have difference. And as I recall, the event was trauma-informed and inclusive. And I immediately said, is that for the Trump supporters who were sad that he didn't win by a larger margin? And the person just looked at me blankly. And so then I kind of pressed it a little bit to kind of point out that inclusion codes left. Let's be straightforward about this. I think we should be inclusive spaces. I think diversity, equity, and inclusion are good things to pursue. But in the institutional landscape, they code more progressive than not. Where that causes a problem is, let's say you're hosting one of these election watch parties and three tall white guys show up wearing MAGA hats. What do we do? How does this affect the question of inclusion? Because to my mind, I would much rather those three students be part of a larger, diverse community and feel part of that than feel like, I'm not trusted here, I'm not welcome here, this place is inclusive, just not for people like me. And I understand there's a deeper history for that, and I understand those correctives, but in the individual case, I would much rather those students are at a U of T event than going elsewhere to find community. But that results in some friction and some tension. And I think we need to, at some level, as Foucault might suggest, interrogate the terms that we use or that we sometimes take for granted. And so I think in some ways inclusion is subject to interrogation that way.
1: But the language of social inclusion, which has been used in Europe for years to talk about how they move immigrants who couldn't be citizens into part of the national fabric. And so social inclusion was really about how do you bring into the big tent of citizenship and belonging people who were on the margins. So I do think this is the abnormalization, again, of social justice when we say that ordinary words, which are trying to do things which every society and every democracy needs, mm-hmm. we don't need people on the margins. We don't need people who are, whose skills and knowledges and brilliance are underutilized. We need to be more inclusive. So now imagine into this day that language that was so ordinary and so much a part of nation building is now turned on its head and is seen as something exclusionary.
0: So the language
1: game is actually important, but I would say that's the... So let me let you finish.
0: No, I was going to say, I think your
2: last
0: earlier example,
2: go ahead.
0: Your earlier example about the etymology of woke was an excellent example.
1: Yeah.
0: And this is what I mean by we use words now, mm-hmm. terms, that at some level we take for granted. And we take for granted a consensus around them that may not exactly exist. And so what you just described right there as inclusion makes excellent sense to me. And if that's how we lived it out on campus, that would be great. But
1: yes.
0: I'm just not convinced that everyone experiences it in that good way you just described.
2: Underlying all of that is this idea, of course, of universities being central to democratic life, mm-hmm. and supposed to reflect the society that we live in, mm-hmm. all of us out here outside of university gates. You know, wealth disparity continues to escalate, authoritarianism continues to rise. So I want to ask you all a blunt question. Have universities failed in that central mission to be that pillar of democracy? I mean, Randy, how would you answer that?
0: No, I don't think they have failed. You might say they may be flailing a little bit at that effort because of a crisis of confidence, because of the broken compact, perhaps, that I was describing earlier in the U.S. context. But I think, and I'm thinking here about the University of Toronto with its 100,000 students, I would like to think with confidence that the great majority of University of Toronto students have a transformational experience on this, on our three campuses, even though at the level of perception, at the level of fraught feeling public discourse, the university doesn't feel like it's doing what it used to do, because We don't take these things for granted anymore, nor I think should we. We keep on trying and we fail better. We flail better, perhaps, would be the hope I would have for higher education. There's a warm way for me to end my point.
2: Melinda,
1: I am much more optimistic about that. I actually do think the polarization and crisis narrative may be sometimes exaggerated or amplified. And I actually think universities, I would say it depends on which disciplines you are, and certainly in this kind of conversation, the social science, humanities, and creative arts are under more stress than you would say science or engineering or medicine. We are the ones that get characterized as having contentious conversations, difficult conversations that require brave conversations. Learning is sometimes hard. This is an opportunity for us to talk about what is the role and responsibilities in universities in democracy. They are more complex because our societies are more complex. So I don't want to exaggerate the situation on university campuses, because I still think they remain vital to social mobilization, developing citizenship and belonging. So maybe we need to actually also have more conversations like this in order for us to recognize the value of universities, colleges for the health and well-being, none of us only individually, but also for our democracy.
2: Is the answer different in the U.S., Davide?
3: No, it's not different in the U.S. in the sense that it's the same coupling of basically education is good for democracy, okay? And that's fine. But the idea that a university is good for democracy, I always like to look things both conceptually and historically. That is very much part of a post-war discourse that invested in the university for its economic and military. Universities existed before we had democracies, right? And they had the same problems, first of all. Knowledge increased regardless. So there isn't a natural relationship between the university and democracies. What has developed over the years, I think, is an emphasis on the place of experimental thinking, right, as necessary to democracy when we understand democracies as democracy as a project of collective participation where we can't know what comes next.
2: But if there are things that are being deliberately excluded from that experience on campuses, are campuses living up to that ideal?
3: I think any form of exclusion necessarily is a limitation of that ideal and of that project. And I will say this, I won't even say this controversially because of the obvious questions around race, ethnicity, and gender, but simply because we don't know who the next smart person is and where they're going to come from. And they're going to devise that particular thing that will make it so that I can live longer.
2: I want to just zoom out a little bit and ask any of you, I mean, what the effect is. We talk about, again, I'm being very broad here, but we talk about the humanities in particular being absolutely fundamental to bolstering democracy, both in producing the people who practice democracy, but also, exchange of ideas, all those things that, Davide, you mentioned. But in Canada and in the U.S., humanities programs are being cut. Mm-hmm. What are the consequences? Melinda.
1: Ask the social scientist about it. I think the humanities historically have been vital to society. And I think, so I actually do think we need to reflect on why there have been such profound cuts. I mean, where do you learn critical thinking? Where do you learn to read great books and the questions they pose? So the idea of book banning, for example, should be anathema to us in this current moment. The humanities and the social sciences have been indispensable to this understanding, and to the extent that they shrink, I think that you also see that we shrink our capacity to support the kinds of disciplines and conversations that are vital not only to our democracies, but to our health and well-being as well.
2: So, Randy, back to the question of whether universities are failing or not. I'm not trying to prove one or the other, but I'm curious, when it's humanities that are being cut, who's to blame? I mean, where do you place that responsibility?
0: No, I blame it on parents. Don't take the humanities. Why are you taking an English degree? Yes, there are clear frontal attacks, especially on certain humanities programs and especially in places like the contemporary United States.

0: States, but humanity enrollments writ large have been flatlining or declining for a long time under any kind of government in North America. And why is that? Because the students aren't taking the courses. Right. And so then the question becomes, why aren't they taking the courses? I think it's probably two things. I think there is a very reasonable pressure on the part of parents that they expect if a student, if a young person is going to spend 4 years of their lives and tens of thousands of dollars learning something, there should be some utility to that. And that utility doesn't translate into the depth and shadow that you get only from reading great books and having conversations about them. It's hard to make that case, and it's understandable, especially in public universities. There's that fundamental problem. And then let me go beyond that. It's not just the parents. I think we should blame the kids, too, in that we were just lamenting backstage the question of who's actually reading these books on these syllabi anymore. The capacity for reading, the capacity for that patient life inside a book, inside a writing exercise, is withering, and you all know this. And so it seems to me like this is a problem that is more systemic than any political party.
1: Mm-hmm. You know, there's a further problem that really that's encompassed in this, and if there, I can't see if there's students in the crowd, but if there are students, especially undergraduates in the crowd, you'll know this, is that the humanities and social sciences, but especially, and the humanities-oriented social sciences, like my subfield, which is political philosophy, don't give you right answers. So you can never tell a student what they have to do in order to get an A in the class. And because the only possible answer is keep reading, keep puzzling, keep trying to figure it out, keep being reflexive, right? That produces a level of anxiety, of uncertainty in a student, right, that's very difficult. I think that one of the easiest ways to solve this problem, it'll never happen, but one of the easiest ways to solve this problem is get rid of the grades. Getting rid of the grades means getting rid of the anxiety of having to perform in order to produce an output and instrumentalize knowledge. Because really, what a grade is or what a GPA is effectively the educational equivalent of money. Right?
2: Interesting idea. Yeah. I don't have to tell you that underfunding is a major and chronic problem for Canadian and American universities, but certainly in Canada, it's a constant problem. It correlates to rising tuition fees and the overall cost of going to university. It is also seen, as you said very early on, Randy, as a form of yet another form of attack against universities, perhaps a way to defang certain universities. What happens if a university education reverts to being something that only the very wealthy can access?
1: You've got the American university system. Told my kids that they have to, you know, I can't afford them to send to elite American universities. UCLA is a public university, and in-state tuition is $15,000 a year. That's just tuition.
2: Yeah.
1: Right? Do you want a system where only those, where there are two options, either the very wealthy can afford it, or those who aren't wealthy begin their lives with an insurmountable amount of debt that is complicated by a precarious job market and no access to health care.
2: Melinda.
3: I want to return to the concept of polycrisis, and one of them is this kind of all of these insecurities, including around money. And they are shaped both by international and domestic factors. International, we think of just freezing international students, which are paying double fees, and all of a sudden you now have universities in crisis. You think of funding from provincial governments, because education is primarily provincial, and you see the ways in which everything that we value in a university, including academic freedom, including what we learn, what we study, the books we read, are shaped by money. And so unless we understand education as a public good, I think we will face ongoing crisis. We need to think of universities as places of public good and also fund them accordingly, because democracy, but also prosperity, depend on it.

0: Okay. A little bit more about money, but a question directed at you, Davide, is there's this amount of money, $1.7 billion, that's being used to help recruit international scholars, that's being spent by the federal government to bring scholars here. I'm curious, as a Canadian scholar who's in the U.S., what your views are of that idea.
1: Well, it's even more complicated than that, because I'm a Canadian scholar who's in the U.S. who began his career benefiting from a similar program, having been a Canada research chair. Hmm. You know, the model that we have in Canada is exceptional in terms of the federal monies investing in research and provincial monies investing in teaching and balancing those two elements of university life. I think the provinces have to step up.
0: Would you consider moving back to Canada under such a program?
1: Oh, no, I'm actively considering.
2: He gave me his CV before we came on the stage.
0: You know of any positions?
1: No,
3: that's the point. I mean, these chairs were designed to attract, including with the CRCs, to bring Canadians home.
1: Right.
3: Mm-hmm. And to have that talent contribute to Canada. But the other thing is to bring the best in the world here. But I want to give a little cautionary note, because we already have homegrown talent.
1: Yep.
3: And so the proportionality of the funds going to recruit externally needs to be well kept in balance with making sure that we are funding the social science and humanities here, scholars who are here, who are talented, so they aren't being recruited elsewhere. Maybe they won't be going to the U.S. now,
1: yeah.
3: But there's also, Europe is also doing the same thing. Britain is doing the same thing. So how do we make sure we keep talent, we recruit and retain talent in Canada, not just recruit them externally?
0: A lot of people listening to our conversation right now have zero connection to universities. I'm just wondering, again, a short answer from each of you. Why should any of that matter? Why should any of this that we're talking about matter to them, David?
1: I mean, my answer is going to sound similar. I think everybody has a connection to the university because, in terms of research, right? Because the roads that we drive on was part of the chemical industry that our chemistry departments. That figured out how to combine elements. You know, the elevators whose buttons we press are part of an engineering program, et cetera, et cetera. So we all actually really do have a connection. I think our job, and one of the great things about this event, is to make that known, that there is a connection that everybody has.
0: Randy, and then Melinda, I have a specific question for you. Oh. That's why I'm leaving it to last. Yeah. Please, Randy, go ahead.
2: No, I really have nothing to add to what Debbie just said. Everyone listening to this show benefits from universities.
0: Okay. Yes. So, Melinda, the question I had for you is, Henry Marshall Torrey helped establish Canadian universities, including Carleton in Ottawa, University of British Columbia, and the University of Alberta. Mm-hmm. He said that the goal of the modern university was to uplift the whole people. This goal of kind of uplifting the whole people, what happens if we lose sight of that goal?
3: Imagine, I think this was in 1910 when he said this, okay? And he wasn't saying only rural people or urban people. He wasn't saying only immigrants or non-immigrants, the whole people. I mean, that vision of a great university is one that actually shapes my career, because I think it matters. And I actually think we cannot afford to lose sight of that. And the universities, as created, were designed to be spaces where citizens of all walks of life can come and become better citizens, better people individually, not individually, but also they saw that as spaces where you can cultivate pluralism of how people of these different backgrounds can learn to get along better, to live better. There's no other institution, none in our society, than a university where this can happen, where you have such diversity of people, and where you have the possibility of creating something better. Henry Marshall Torrey was onto something very wise, and I think we'd be well served in 2016 and beyond to heed those words today.
4: That was the conclusion to our panel discussion recorded.

live at the Isabel Bader Theater in Toronto, featuring Melinda S. Smith, Randy Boyagoda, and Davide Panagia. It was presented in partnership with the University of Regina and the Toronto International Festival of Authors. Special thanks to Mark Spooner and the whole team at the University of Regina for making this event possible, and to Roland Gulliver and Hani Yakan from TIFA. This episode was produced by contributor Melissa Gismondi. It was the latest in a series of episodes Melissa produced on the future of the university. To find out more, visit our website, cbc.ca/ideas. Lisa Ayuso is the web producer for Ideas. Technical production, Will Yar and Emily Chiarvasio. The senior producer is Nicola Lukšić. The executive producer of Ideas is Greg Kelly, and I'm Nala Ayed.

0: Jigsaw, Wordle, hardly. Get ready, Canada. It's time for another edition of That's Puzzling. 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That's Puzzling, all summer long. Friday afternoon at 1, 1:30 in Newfoundland. And on demand on CBC Listen.
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7: This is World Report. Good morning, I'm Martina Fitzgerald. In just a few hours, the Bank of Canada will announce its decision on interest rates. It comes against the backdrop of an escalating trade war between Canada and the United States. Nisha Patel has a preview.
8: There's little doubt among economists that the Bank of Canada will hold steady, keeping its key interest rate at 2.25%. Still, the central bank's decision-making has become more complicated after trade talks between Canada and the United States fell apart last month. Fresh tariffs could hit exports and put a chill on growth, just as the economy was showing signs of bouncing back. Meanwhile, Canada's counter-tariffs, set to take effect next week, will increase costs for businesses importing American goods like makeup and appliances. And steep gas prices from the war in Iran are lingering. If higher prices become widespread, that could spark higher inflation, which is already at 3%, the top of the bank's target window. So policymakers will have to weigh these threats, and market watchers are betting for now the Bank of Canada will watch and wait. Though these days the only certainty seems to be uncertainty. Nisha Patel, CBC News, Toronto.
7: Iran is attacking U.S. military bases in the Middle East. Tehran says it's in retaliation for U.S. strikes across the country, including one that killed several people attending a wedding. A spokesperson with Iran's army says the strikes on U.S. bases in the region will continue and intensify if Washington continues its attacks. The CBC's Crystal Gumansing has more from Jerusalem.
9: Following a wave of strikes by the United States, which ended early this morning local time, Iran struck back. Four

0: Gulf nations hosting U.S. military bases were targeted, according to Iran's Revolutionary Guards and state-controlled media. Jordanian officials say they intercepted 13 ballistic missiles, destroying 10. The IRGC claims to have killed a large number of U.S. service members in Jordan. However, Reuters reports two U.S. officials told the news agency there were no casualties, according to initial assessments.
1: They are in a death spiral.
0: Scott Bessent, U.S. Treasury Secretary, says Iran is lashing out because its economy is spiraling.
1: Will they lash out more kinetically? Maybe.
0: His comments Tuesday come amid a renewal of military operations in the now six-month-old war on Iran. The Iranian Red Crescent says five people, including a child, were killed when shrapnel from a U.S. missile attack hit a home where a wedding celebration was taking place in southern Iran. The U.S.'s Central Command says it's aware of the reports, noting the U.S. doesn't target civilians. According to the agency, the strikes were in response to recent attempted Iranian attacks against commercial shipping in the Strait of Hormuz and on American service members in the region. Crystal Gamansing, CBC News, Jerusalem.
2: The U.S. Energy Secretary is praising a controversial oil deal that will be signed with Venezuela today. Chris Wright says over the next few years, it will more than double Venezuelan oil production.
3: This is rejoining the partnership between the United States and the people of Venezuela. I think very good times are coming as large investments flow into this country, and it snowballs. When you get business confidence and you get investment, it creates all sorts of opportunities, not just jobs, but opportunities for entrepreneurs.
2: The deal comes 8 months after the U.S. invaded Venezuela and detained President Nicolas Maduro. Venezuela's interim president backs the plan that reportedly will see the U.S. control 65 billion barrels of oil. Alberta's premier says she's not concerned. Danielle Smith says the province is not competing with Venezuela for the U.S. market. Vince McDermott has more.
4: Alberta Premier Danielle Smith says she sees no threat to the oil sands from a deal between the United States and Venezuela. The province produces around 5 million barrels of oil per day, five times Venezuela's output.
5: I'm seeing most of the analysis suggest that it's quite an expensive and long haul before they even get to 1.5 million barrels.
4: Richard Mason is a retired executive with the Alberta Petroleum Marketing Commission. For now, Mason says Venezuela lacks the infrastructure to become a serious threat.
6: Companies actually have to invest tens or hundreds of billions of dollars of capital to develop the Venezuelan industry. You've got to be able to convince private sector capital that the country is a secure enough place.
4: Heather Exner-Perot, the McDonald Laurier Institute, says Venezuela isn't Alberta's biggest competitor for market share and says Canada should pivot towards Asia for future sales.
7: And we should be competing, scrambling like crazy to grow market share in the Pacific Basin. And the West Coast oil pipeline is explicitly intended to do that.
4: Not everyone's convinced. Janetta McKenzie of the Pembina Institute says China's oil sector believes consumption peaked sometime last year.
8: We just should be careful not to put all our eggs in the oil and gas basket.
4: The proposed West Coast oil pipeline to Vancouver, if approved, could move more than 1 million barrels of oil per day. It's expected to be built sometime between 2032 and 2034. Vince McDermott, CBC News, Fort McMurray, Alberta.
2: In the Democratic Republic of Congo, the Ebola virus has now killed more than 3,000 people. Since May, more than 6,100 cases have been confirmed. Officials say the disease has continued to spread rapidly, and with the new school year beginning, there is heightened concern about transmission in classrooms. The World Health Organization says the outbreak is on track to exceed the deadliest on record. A proposed high-speed rail project has Quebec farmers worried about their future. The route for Alto's fast train would pass through hundreds of rural properties, including family farms. Landowners say there needs to be more transparency and consultation in the planning process. The CBC's Alexander Silberman has that story.
9: Danielle Legault looks out at a sprawling dairy and cereal farm in Rigaud, Quebec, fearing the 1,200-acre property, about an hour's drive west of Montreal, could soon be cut in half by a high-speed train. Farming has been in his family since 1929. My father and I have worked our whole lives to build a business like this, he says, and we have no control over the future. Legault is among a growing number of farmers raising concerns over the Alto

0: Also, high-speed rail project. He learned about it through a flyer in the mail, then a notice asking to survey his land. The train line is designed to cut travel times between Toronto and Quebec City in half at a cost of $60 to $90 billion, according to Aalto. It will impact about 1,700 properties, including at least 500 farms between Ottawa and Montreal.
1: It's a catastrophic impact.
0: Jérémy Letellier is president of the regional branch of Quebec's Agricultural Federation.
1: There are huge detours that will be planned. And sometimes to go harvest the field, you might have to do 25, 30, 50 round trips a day.
0: Caroline Desrosiers is a spokesperson for Aalto. She says the Federal Crown Corporation is committed to limit the effect on farms.
2: As much as we can, we limit the impacts to the end of a lot.
0: Aalto is expecting to release a more detailed map for the initial section of the route this fall. Alexander Silverman, CBC News, Montreal.
3: Ottawa is being urged to continue supporting a program that helps people with autism and intellectual disabilities find work. As the CBC's Saloni Bugra reports, funding for the Inclusion Canada Employment Program is set to expire early next year.
4: Maxie Hayes is cooking a burger after returning from work. At 22, the Yellowknife resident has an intellectual disability and says it took 3 years of support from Inclusion NWT to find a part-time job at a Yellowknife hotel.
5: I like it though. I don't just sit at home.
4: Maxie is one of more than 6,000 people who landed a job through the Inclusion Canada program since it started over a decade ago. It offers assistance with resumes, coaching, and has guided employers with making their hiring process more inclusive. But that funding expires next March, as 500,000 Canadians with intellectual disabilities still remain unemployed. Frank Fagan is the Assistant National Director with Inclusion Canada.
6: The first major challenge, of course, is a myth that somehow an intellectual disability or autism means a lack of capability, which is simply not true.
4: The nonprofit is looking for a $50 million renewal in the upcoming fall budget. As for Maxie, his mother Anne Hayes says she's hoping the feds will provide the money.
7: They should give people like him a chance.
4: The federal government has not confirmed whether the program will be renewed. Saloni Bugra, CBC News, Yellowknife.
3: And that is the latest national and international news from World Report. I'm Martina Fitzgerald. This is CBC News.
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9: Hi, I'm Jason Markusoff in for Jamie. After a vote this weekend, the far right could take power in a region of Germany for the first time since World War II. Alternative for Germany, known as AfD, is far ahead in the polls in a state election in Saxony-Anhalt. They're promising massive changes to immigration, education, and what they call patriotic cultural policy. Their rise is testing the country's firewall strategy, designed to stop parties seen as extremist from gaining power. CBC's Jessica Singer has been reporting from the region in the run-up to the election. She's with me today to talk about how AfD has become so popular in a country that's worked so hard to reckon with its dark past. Hi, Jessica. Thanks so much for joining us.
10: Hi. Thank you for having me.
9: So the AfD is the most popular party in Germany right now. This rise has been taking shape over the last few years. Before we get into the state election where you are in Saxony-Anhalt, can you remind us when and how did the AfD first come into the political scene?
10: Yeah, so the AfD began in 2013, sort of as this anti-European union party, mainly responding to the financial crisis at the time. And it started shifting its focus to issues surrounding immigration and national identity in 2015, when then Chancellor Angela Merkel welcomed hundreds of thousands of refugees into Germany from places such as Syria.
11: They talk about Europe. They want more sovereignty. They talk about money. Germany's always footing the bill, they say. But most of all, they talk about Islam and immigration. When did you start getting interested in this party?
12: Oh, it was when Mrs. Merkel

0: opened the borders. Yeah. And it's no longer my country.
1: Experts say that the party has gradually, I guess, radicalized its beliefs since then. And what used to be more of a fringe party has now become an incredibly popular political movement throughout Germany.
2: And as part of this radicalization, the German federal intelligence agencies classify the party, at least in Saxony-Anhalt, as extremist. They confirmed that. What has earned them that label?
1: The AfD in several states is classified as right-wing extremist, as you mentioned. A lot of this classification has to do with language that either party politicians or party platforms use that the domestic intelligence agency has found to violate or contradict Germany's constitution or the country's democratic order. So using language that's incompatible with basic human dignity. So Islamophobic, anti-Semitic or racist remarks, and using language, I guess, that describes certain people as culturally alien based on their background or their religion.
3: According to the agency, the AfD wants to exclude people from the democratic process based on their ancestry or ethnicity. And this, it said, is incompatible with the German constitution. The AfD has described the news as a heavy blow to democracy. Well, let's speak.
1: The experts I've spoken with have also mentioned that this designation also has to do with the AfD using language or the idea that there are two types of Germans, so that there's people with German origins or German roots, and then there's people who have migrated to the country, these like real Germans versus migratory Germans. And when I say migratory Germans, this includes people who have German citizenship or a German passport. I also feel like it's important to mention that members of the party have come under fire for saying things that they've been accused of downplaying Nazi crimes or using slogans or language that was used in the Nazi era. A prominent example is Bjorn Höcke is the leader of the AfD in the eastern state of Thuringia. He called the Holocaust Memorial in Berlin a monument of shame.
4: In 2017, he criticized Berlin's Holocaust Memorial, arguing that Germany should reverse the way it remembered its past.
5: This stupid policy still weighs us down today. We need to do a 180-degree turn on the politics of remembrance.
1: And he was charged and fined for using a phrase with Nazi origins.
6: Höcke used the slogan "Everything for Germany" at a campaign rally ahead of the 2021 general election. The same phrase was used by the SA, the so-called stormtroopers of the Nazi party. Who carved it.
1: He claims to have not known the connection, but he was a history teacher. And yeah, experts have also told me that there are members of the party, especially in its youth wing, which is called Generation Germany, who have ties or connections to ethno-nationalist movements, or even members who used to be a part of organizations that had ties to neo-Nazi groups.

0: with the horrors of World War II and the Holocaust, of course, you can understand why Germany would be institutionally so repulsed and opposed to this type of rhetoric. And there is this firewall we talk about that Germany has had basically since the Second World War. What can you tell me about it? How do you describe it?
1: Yeah, so this firewall concept, as you mentioned, there is this post-war strategy that's meant to protect or safeguard Germany, German democracy, and German liberal values. And this firewall it's an informal, unwritten agreement, and it's amongst the major political parties to not collaborate or form coalitions with parties they believe are extremist, which includes the AfD.
0: What do they do in practice? How does it work?
1: Yes, it's a bit complicated because it depends on which level of government you're looking at. So at the state level, at least, the firewall has kept the AfD out of power in numerous states. I mentioned the eastern state of Thuringia. The AfD got the highest number of votes in that state a couple of years ago, but a

0: coalition kept the party out of government. What we're seeing here in the election in Saxony-Anhalt is that the AfD could get a high enough percentage of the vote where other parties couldn't block them out of power, which is why the eyes are on this state. I spoke with the four major political parties in Saxony-Anhalt. They all told me that they would not form a coalition with the AfD, and that's completely off the table. In terms of, like, I guess the broader context of the firewall, some people are skeptical about the firewall's endurance. One example is in 2025, last year, Friedrich Merz, he accepted votes from the AfD to try to push through tougher migration measures. And he was not the chancellor at this point. He is now the current chancellor of Germany. But even accepting votes to push through legislation that he deemed important prompted protests in Berlin. And especially from what I've heard from experts at the municipal level, many city councils will have to collaborate with the AfD just because they're so popular, especially in places in the east where I am now.
1: Right. And if I understand the polls correctly, it's the AfD's at like 40 some percent in the polls, well ahead, almost doubling that of the CDU, which is the second biggest party, the current party governing the state of Saxony-Anhalt. Let's talk about this state. What can you tell us about it? Can you situate us to this region of the country?
0: Yeah, so I think I've mentioned it a few times that they are in the east. It's important because AfD support is stronger in states that used to be part of East Germany when the country was divided in two. It's said to be one of Germany's smaller states, which has around 2 million people. It has an old population. From what I remember from the statistics, I believe that's the highest average age in the country. Also one of the highest unemployment rates. And there are three, I guess, what you would call major cities, two larger cities, including where I am right now in Magdeburg, which is the state's capital. But a lot of the areas in this state are quite rural.
1: So it's smaller, poorer, rural than most of the country. What issues are top of mind for people there?
0: For a lot of AfD supporters, immigration is top of mind. They talk about the economy as well and how, quote unquote, too much money is going to resources for newcomers or to conflicts overseas. A lot of people I spoke with tended to conflate illegal immigration and violence and violent crimes. The reason why I think this might be top of mind for people in Saxony-Anhalt is because a few years ago, in December 2024, there was a violent attack on a Christmas market in Magdeburg.
2: Five people were killed. We know now, among them, a 9-year-old child, and more than 200 injured when a car came off the road here and plowed through this market, an attack which police...
0: The suspect was from Saudi Arabia. So a lot of people will really conflate and interchange the idea of immigration and rampant violent crime. Perhaps this is in their recent memory. But to be honest, Jason, I've also spoken with people as young as 14, and the conversation quickly gets more blatantly racist. But most people, if not all of the supporters I've spoken with, talk about immigration.
1: Even though, if I understand correctly, Saxony-Anhalt doesn't really have as many immigrants as the rest of the country, proportionally.
0: Yeah, that's right. Compared to the national average, it's below that, for sure.
1: Okay, so let's take a look at some of the key characters, Jessica, within the party in Saxony-Anhalt. Tell me about Ulrich Siegmund. He's the top candidate in the region, 35 years old.
3: He hopes to win for his party something it's never had before, government of a state.
4: We must finally think of ourselves again as a community with a common future, as a common people. And we also live this perspective here in this historic election. People stand by us because this is about Germany, but Saxony-Anhalt is taking the first step.
1: The German newspaper Der Spiegel has called him Germany's most dangerous man.
5: Are you the most dangerous man in Germany?
0: That magazine that you mentioned, it's become like a little bit of a

0: a shtick in the party where they're kind of using it to their advantage, where supporters will bring the magazine to rallies and get Sigmund to sign the cover.
1: You've come 450 kilometers.
2: Just for this.
1: Yeah. And why have you brought it?
2: Yeah, just to get an autograph.
1: You want him to sign it?
2: Yeah, he wants to sign it.
0: As I mentioned, I've been to a few rallies that Sigmund has been at, and he is quite the celebrity. When he comes up on stage, people will chant his nickname. Parties in Germany will have these family festivals where people can get together and show their support for their party. And I went to one for the AfD in a rural town called Querfurt. And there was a constant line of people, at times hundreds of people, waiting for Sigmund to sign a t-shirt with his face plastered on the front of it, or purchasing Sigmund tote bags. And that popularity isn't just in person. Online, he has over 800,000 TikTok followers. And when he speaks to supporters and addresses supporters, he'll often talk about how the country has been in low spirits. Now is the time for change. And people do really latch on to that and kind of point to him as this like beacon of hope for the future.
3: I want to drill down though on why they call him the most dangerous man. So I understand he speaks about taking back our country. He said at the recent rally that, quote, "I don't want that 1 centimeter more of our wonderful fatherland falls victim to crazy politics," unquote. Jessica, what does AfD see as crazy politics?
0: I feel like that's a little challenging to answer because it feels very ideological. So the AfD released its government manifesto, or I guess party platform. And in this party platform, they reference these broad ideas about climate doctrine, rainbow ideology. They'll also say things such as Islam is not a part of German culture, and we will exhaust all legal means to restrict the influence of Islam and the religion in Saxony-Anhalt.
4: The party's manifesto describes a normal family as being a mother, father, and child, and pledges to ban the LGBT rainbow flag in schools. It also promises the immediate detention and mass deportation of foreigners who don't meet their criteria to stay.
0: A lot of this language, experts have pointed me to the fact that a lot of this language actually comes from a local AfD politician named Hans Thomas Tillschneider. He wrote a third of this very lengthy manifesto, including its sections on culture and education, which I've read through. And Tillschneider was actually the individual who invited me to the family festival in Querfurt that I mentioned earlier, because that's his district.
3: You spoke with him there, I understand.
0: Yeah, I did. So I was able to stop him and talk for a moment. And he spoke to a group of reporters at length about how there's this rainbow agenda that's being used to undermine traditional values. But when I asked him, who's behind this rainbow lobby? Like, I don't understand. He said, I don't know. Like, he couldn't tell me. But I think it's interesting, like, he did bring up himself what a lot of people have, I guess, pointed to what might seem like a strange contradiction when the party defines a healthy family as being a father, mother, and children, and that there's this rainbow ideology that's seeping into society. The fact that the AfD's federal party co-leader, Alice Weidel, is married to a Sri Lankan-born woman.

So he kind of tries to, I guess, say, like, see, we have this leader and we don't mind that she might be a lesbian or be in a relationship with a woman. It's more about the rainbow lobby that he couldn't really put a name or a face to.

0: While you're in Saxony-Anhalt, you've spoken to some of their supporters. What draws them to Ulrich Siegmund and Hans Thomas Tillschneider and their party?
1: I went to another AfD rally in the small town of Quedlinburg. Thousands of people showed up, a lot of young men, which I know experts have told me that young men in particular are drawn to the party, including a 17-year-old I met named Luca Stemmler. And he's not able to vote yet, but the AfD can certainly count on his support when he is able to vote.
2: Yeah, we find him also cool. The Insta posts he make or Twitter posts, it's very cool. For what he stands, it's like an idol. He's an idol for me.
1: I also spoke with people who seem super dissatisfied with the established political parties, including a man named Daniel Specht. And he says he's skeptical about whether any political party can actually deliver on its promises. Like, he's not completely sold, but he told me that Germany has been struggling

0: So let's get Jessica into some of the AFD's policy positions. One of their key and most controversial ideas is this idea of remigration. What does the AFD mean by that?
1: Remigration is a controversial term. From my understanding, it's used in right-wing circles to mean the mass deportation of people who immigrated to a country.
0: That was part of my conversation with CBC journalist Jessica Singer. If you want to listen to the full episode, you can find Front Burner wherever you get your podcasts or on YouTube. I'm Jason Markusoff. Thank you so much for listening.

0: This is CBC News. From CBC Toronto, it's 5:30, 21 degrees, thunderstorms and some light rain in the city right now. Good morning, I'm Nicole Martin. A Toronto developer is now facing 10 municipal investigations for illegal tree cutting. CBC Toronto has previously reported on incidents in Leaside, Rosedale, and the Dufferin-Eglinton area. Tyler Cheese has details about the latest allegations at a property near Dufferin Street and Rogers Road.
1: We saw them put fencing up overnight and over 6 feet high so no one could see in, and it was blacked out.
2: Courtney Milner lives five houses away from 48 Ennerdale Road, where she and other neighbors claim developer Mod City broke the city's tree removal laws.
1: There's about 12 old growth trees. There's a few maples, a few cedars, a few pear trees, hibiscus, all of them like 30 years plus.
2: In a statement to CBC, Mod City denies the developer has any relationship to the property. Real estate records show the home was sold in July with an October closing date. The records also indicate the agent who represented the buyer in the purchase is a principal at Mod City. The latest allegations bring the total number of active municipal probes against Mod City to 10, according to Councillor Alejandra Bravo.
3: They believe, I think, that they're above the law and above the basic rules of common decency.
2: The city has issued no violations against the developer and says it's unable to deny building permits to offenders because that's against the province's building regulations. CBC Toronto has requested comment from the Ministry of Public and Business Service Delivery and Procurement and is awaiting a reply. Tyler Cheese, CBC News, Toronto.
0: Well, the Bank of Canada is set to make its sixth interest rate decision of the year this morning. Most economists and financial markets favor another rate hold from the central bank today. The Bank of Canada has held its policy rate steady at 2.25% since late last year as the economy copes with U.S. tariff uncertainty and higher global energy prices from the war in Iran. Annual inflation rose to 3% in July, but the consumer price index has been volatile since the Middle East conflict sent gas prices soaring over the spring. The economy and labor market, meanwhile,

0: Iranian officials say they intercepted 13 ballistic missiles, destroying 10. The IRGC claims to have killed a large number of U.S. service members in Jordan. However, Reuters reports two U.S. officials told the news agency there were no casualties, according to initial assessments.
1: They are in a death spiral.
0: Scott Bessent, U.S. Treasury Secretary, says Iran is lashing out because its economy is spiraling.
1: Will they lash out more kinetically? Maybe.
0: His comments Tuesday come amid a renewal of military operations in the now six-month-old war on Iran. Crystal Gamansing, CBC News. Jerusalem.
2: And lastly, the U.S. Energy Secretary is praising a controversial oil deal being signed with Venezuela today. Chris Wright says over the next few years, it will more than double Venezuelan oil production.
3: This is rejoining the partnership between the United States and the people of Venezuela. I think very good times are coming as large investments flow into this country, and it snowballs. When you get business confidence and you get investment, it creates all sorts of opportunities, not just jobs, but opportunities for entrepreneurs.
2: The deal comes 8 months after the U.S. invaded Venezuela and detained President Nicolas Maduro. Venezuela's interim president backs the plan that reportedly will see the U.S. control 65 billion barrels of oil. But critics are accusing Delcy Rodriguez of giving in to American neocolonialism. Well, that is the CBC News from Toronto. I'm Nicole Martin. A quick look at the weather forecast for Toronto. We'll see showers with thunderstorms beginning late this afternoon. Winds picking up a bit today as well, a high of 28 degrees. With that Humidex, it's going to feel closer to 36. We've got the risk of a thunderstorm overnight as well, looking at another 15 to 25 millimeters of rain. We'll dip to a low of 20 degrees overnight. Tomorrow, a mix of sun and cloud, a high of 27 degrees, feeling like 34 with the Humidex. Right now in downtown Toronto, it is 21 degrees, some light thunderstorms and rain. 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
4: Hi, everyone. I'm Chris Glover, and you are listening to Metro Morning on this Wednesday. It is September 2nd, but it sure does not feel like September out there, kind of smack dab in the middle of summer right now with this weather. Nicole just said it's going to feel 36 later on today, so get ready for that. And with all the heat means we can also expect some thunderstorms as well this afternoon. We'll get you set for the weather, and Jennifer will get you set for traffic. How are things looking, Jennifer?
5: Well, you know what? The rain is coming down quite heavily in some areas, and that's also mixed with fog, so visibility is definitely reduced this morning. If you're just heading out, be sure to reduce your speed, especially there may be some water accumulation in some spots as well, so keep that in mind. Westbound 401 at Curtis, the left lane is closed for construction, and then as you approach Morningside, watch out for a collision blocking the left lane. Emergency vehicles are there, but in that same area, the express to collector transfer approaching Morningside is closed for construction, and you'll find it's getting busier from the 412 to west of it, as well as approaching Morningside with this problem. On the eastbound 401, the two left lanes are closed at Victoria Park in the collectors. There are quite a few transfers closed east of Warden at McCowan and Nielsen. The express to collector transfers are closed at Kennedy. The transfer from collectors to express is closed, along with the two left lanes in the collectors. And then all express lanes are closed east of White, so over to Brock Road.
4: Severe weather, it sounds like, from Oshawa all the way to Hamilton and everybody in between. Everybody who touches Lake Ontario, Environment Canada is saying you're going to have to get ready for some severe weather, especially through the afternoon, it sounds like. And I was reading that in southern Ontario as well, south of us, there's an elevated risk of tornado, large hail, and damaging winds as well.
2: Yeah, absolutely. We've clocked a few of those in different areas of southern Ontario and even up north a bit.
4: Yeah.
2: So it's a thing now.
4: It is a thing. We're going to have to be ready for severe weather, I suppose, more and more frequently, obviously, with climate change. But definitely today. And I'm hearing, what is this pattering that I can hear?
2: Ooh, Jennifer, is that the rain? I'm hearing that from Jennifer.
5: That's the rain coming down.
4: Oh,
5: it's heavy.
4: It is heavy.
2: Oh, my goodness.
5: It is.
2: That's a great sound effect, Steve. Can you record that for later? we might need to.
4: And I'm just verifying. We are not doing
2: that. No, we're not. No, that's Jennifer. We're hearing that from
6: Is that a tin roof?
4: What is that? It sounds so iconic.

0: idyllic. I love this.
1: Put on a rain fire, hitting Jennifer, my air
0: just relax over there.
2: Oh, it's hitting the air conditioner.
0: Oh.
1: Yeah, so that's why I'm making that tink, tink, tink, tink, tink sound. But it's coming down out there with flashes of lightning and... Yes.
0: Oh, it's extra dramatic every time
2: we go. I love it. I'm not even complaining. This is great.
0: I'm not complaining either. I do like the sound of rain.
2: I love the sound.
0: There's something about the sound of rain to hitting a tin roof in particular, which it sounds like Jennifer's air conditioning sounds like a tin roof to me. But when I was growing up, we had our cottage in New Brunswick, and there was a tin roof on that place. And there's obviously New Brunswick right beside the ocean, Bay of Fundy. And so we would get some pretty wild storms that would whip through, hurricanes and tropical depressions that fly up the eastern seaboard. We'll get those in New Brunswick at the cottage. And so just laying there in the middle of the night and hearing the rain hit the tin roof, it's just
2: so calming.
0: It takes
2: me
0: back.
2: Yeah. Love it.
0: Okay, so a nice calming way for everybody to start their Wednesday. Although once they get outside and into that rain, it might not be quite as calm, especially as we know storms can often lead to even worse traffic conditions and congestion. So we'll watch all of that for you today. I'm also going to be watching with interest to see what food is put in the CNE Hall of Fame at their food hall.
2: Okay.
0: That is happening today. Another sign that summer is coming to a close, even though the weather is certainly not understanding that. But that is happening today around 11:30 at the food building at the CNE, the 2026 Food Hall of Fame inductees. Have either of you made it to the CNE this year?
2: No,
1: not yet.
2: No, I haven't had the chance. And I'll tell you, I checked out of the whole CNE food thing the year that they decided to deep fry butter. And that was the big thing. And
0: I liked the deep fried butter.
2: I'm sure you do. I was like, what is happening right now? No, I stand
0: firmly on the ground that you can deep fry anything, Nicole, and it makes it better.
2: I mean, I suppose, but like deep fried butter was going a bit too far for me. And I'm still a huge fan of like some of the standard things. I love the Tiny Tom donuts. I love a good candy apple.
0: That was an inductee.
2: Of course, better be.
0: Tiny
2: what do you mean?
0: Your deep fried butter was an inductee previously.
2: Of course it was.
0: Pickle pizza was also a previous.
2: Hey, I did go.
1: You knew something had to have pickles.
2: Yeah, but
0: they love the pickles so
2: listen,
0: much.
2: But the pickles were great. And here's what I'll say too is that a couple years ago, I took my daughter and it was the whole pickle thing. And we did the little deep fried pickle slices. They were fantastic. We did a couple other pickle things. They were great.
0: I like the pickle things
2: things.
0: Where I draw the line is the pickle juices.
2: I'm not involved.
0: I'm not a big fan of the pickle juice.
2: Yeah, no, nobody wants that.
0: Jennifer, are you a deep fried or a pickle fan? What's your situation over there?
1: The deep fried, it depends on what it is, but the pickle, not so much.
0: Okay, yeah, I agree with that. Deep fried turkey. Have you ever had that?
2: Yes.
0: I love deep fried
2: turkey. Deep fried turkey's fantastic.
0: I went to a Bills game in Buffalo many years ago, and it was the first time I'd ever gone tailgating.
2: Oh.
0: And I had no idea how friendly and approachable tailgaters are. It is like the most inclusive, welcoming crew.
2: Yep.
0: And I was just kind of marching around and saying, oh, what do you have? What food do you have?
2: Oh, yeah. Oh,
0: okay, what's going on over here?
2: But they do it in that big barrel, like
0: he
2: in the
0: did
2: vat,
0: it in this
2: like...
0: massive barrel.
2: Yeah.
0: I don't know where he lugged this thing in from. His tailgate was up. He had a truck bed. He had his massive deep fryer there. And I swear to God, it was like a 30-pound turkey that this man had in his thing. And he's feeding the whole tailgate.
2: So good.
0: So, okay. Well, I remember back and dream of that deep-fried turkey. We will get things moving this morning. And I've sent a note to the CNE, too, so we'll see what they're inducting into the Hall of Fame this year as we continue to monitor this storm as it's kicking through our region as well. But we'll get you started this morning at 5:42 with Megan Reed and the Business Digest.
3: Bombardier is buying Mitsubishi's main aerospace factory in Canada, bringing in-house an operation that was previously outsourced. The Montreal private business jet maker says the purchase of the MHI Canada aerospace plant in Mississauga will see some 750 MHI Canada employees join Bombardier's workforce. It also means that the jet maker will own a 270,000 square foot factory that puts together wing assembly, fuselage, and flight controls for some of Bombardier's planes. John Graddock, an operations and aviation management professor at McGill University, is perplexed by the move.
4: If they're going to give it away, might as well give it away to somebody who can do something with it. And yeah,

0: these guys, Bombardier knows airplanes for sure. How it, they're, but their strength today in 2026, their strength is private, not commercial. So now they, you know, now it seems they want to go back into commercial. So they've got to do this very carefully and really make sure they don't mess up the company as they start to evolve this new product line that they're bringing back, which is their old product line.
1: The deal, which is subject to regulatory approval, is expected to close later this year. In other news, Loblaws is doing a little retail therapy of its own. Canada's number one grocer is going to open 75 new stores this year instead of the 70 it originally talked about. The money comes from its planned $2.4 billion capital spending for 2026. Retail analyst Bruce Winder says that the move makes sense, especially as the expansions so far this year, which increased the number of discount banners like No Frills and Maxi and created more pharmacies, are already making money. As for what it means for you and me,
2: I think consumers will have more options as it relates to discount. I mean, there's more and more retailer, more and more consumers buying at discount grocers because of the affordability crisis. You know, and there's also more being done at drugstores, too, and healthcare services with the growth of GLP-1 weight loss drugs and also challenges with provincial healthcare systems. So it feels like the timing is right.
1: Loblaw stock was up more than 2% on the news. South of the border, MapQuest has reached number one in the Canada and U.S. Apple app list after defying U.S. President Trump's executive order to rename Lake Ontario to Lake America. According to TechCrunch, MapQuest, the OG of navigational tools, has become a symbol of the resistance and has been rewarded with a 50-fold increase in app usage. The 30-year-old company, openly dismissive of the president's demand last week, took to social media, posting, "We are not changing it." Unlike Google, which capitulated straight away, showing Lake America to U.S. customers, while Apple is reportedly contemplating making a similar move. If you're interested, MapQuest has also created a tool that allows users to rename some of the landmarks Trump has already tried to claim as his own. The possibilities here are endless. For CBC Radio, I'm Megan Reed.
3: Thank you, Megan. And I'm Chris Glover. 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And you can listen to us on 99.1 FM or stream us on the CBC or CBC Listen app. Opening a joint bank account with a romantic partner is a big deal, of course. Typically, that only happens after years of trust and openness. But as the CBC's Jenny DeRosio finds, more people are mixing money and friendship.
4: When Marcy Gray met her friend Chelsea in Calgary nearly a decade ago, they just clicked.
5: We have an obsession with dogs. So her and I had our dogs together and they always hung out. So
4: they also love travel and baseball. So a few years ago, they decided to go to Toronto to catch a game.
5: We were massive Blue Jay fans, but we didn't want to take our husbands with us.
4: Girls trip. At the time, Marcy was having a hard time saving money. So her friend came up with an idea to save together.
5: You know, why don't any paycheck that you have that's a little extra money or a little extra something, why don't you send me, you know, $50 and I'll match you? It's just money that we've put away that we totally forgot about and then we could use it at any time.
4: They opened a joint bank account, a kind of friendship fund. And about a year later, they'd saved enough for the whole trip.
5: We were able to get a flight, a hotel, and tickets to the game without us having to worry about having to go into our savings or having to worry about what was coming up next. It was just almost felt like free money.
4: Opening a savings account with friends, it's still rare, according to Neo Financial. But the trend is growing. More Canadians, especially Gen Zs, are mixing money and friendship, saving for things like group trips and fancy dinners. Now, communal saving isn't new. It has a long tradition in some places. In South Africa, when you save money together, that's called a stockvel. In the Philippines, you can be part of a paluwagan. Saving together can be more effective than saving alone. Johanna Pietz is a professor of psychology at Carleton University. She says being part of a group creates peer pressure in a good way.

0: you consider higher order saving goals more. You consider the values, perhaps, that you think the other party that also belongs to this fund has. And all these things might make you a little more responsible with these funds, or at least responsible in a different way. So responsible.
1: And the other benefit of a friendship fund? You can become better friends.
0: The money means that decisions have to be made together. You have to be on the same page about whether or not you fly economy or business. That really creates both communication around values and money and what's important to you, as well as this feeling of unity.
1: But opening a bank account with your eight besties can be risky. Jessica Morehouse is a financial planner in Toronto. She says friendship funds require a lot of trust.
2: There is a difference between trusting your friends when it comes to like keeping a secret or giving you advice or just like being there for you in certain life situations. It is another situation when you bring money into the mix.
1: Like, say a bunch of you are saving together for a group trip, but one of your friends misses a few deposits and then changes her mind about going.
2: And now she wants to take her money out of the pool, and maybe that changes her plans for the group trip because she's no longer going on the group trip.
1: One person dropping out could fudge it up for everyone, and that could end up costing more than a friendship.
2: If you do open up a joint, you know, bank account or share a credit card with any of your friends, someone may default and you're just as liable.
1: But best friends Marcy and Chelsea are making it work. Their friendship fund has been going for 8 years. And they've had a lot of fun.
3: We've gone on 2 or 3 trips. We've gone to Michelin star restaurants, even just staycations where it's like, hey, we've got an extra little bit of cash. You know, we should do a little something for us and go to Banff.
1: Banff is beautiful this time of year. So maybe they're looking for a third member.
4: See, Jenny, the people are going to hear this now and my friends are going to be upset because I'm going to say no.
1: For the cost of living, I'm Jenny DeRosio.
5: Thank you, Jenny. And you are listening to 99.1 FM. This is Metro Morning. Now we're going to shift into a conversation about smart glasses. And you can think of them as computers for your eyes, I suppose. They have their fans, like celebrity Kylie Jenner, an ambassador for Meta's AI glasses. And they also have their haters, people who worry about being filmed without their consent. For that latter crowd, an Ottawa man has developed an app to detect the nearby presence of smart glasses. Huh, sounds interesting. CBC's Manjulat Selvaraja looks at the app and the backlash against these wearables.
6: Imagine this scenario. You're out in public, a stranger starts chatting with you. Then weeks later, you find out that that interaction was recorded without your consent and uploaded to social media. And the recording device in question is a pair of smart glasses, or as some critics call them, pervert glasses. Here's Vancouver woman Cassie Zanjani speaking with CBC host Matt Galloway about her experience.
7: Yeah, so I actually had a friend of mine who sent it to me on social media. And at that point, I already saw that it had over 30,000 views on Instagram specifically. I'll say it didn't feel good seeing that because immediately my brain jumps to, you know, feeling like this video is made with ill intent against women to be able to shame them, to degrade them.
6: Bryn College says the harassment doesn't stop there.
8: Like, it just continues in the comments.
6: College is a PhD student in the sociology department at the University of Waterloo. She studies how surveillance systems affect marginalized people. The first set of smart glasses for consumers, Google Glasses, debuted over a decade ago. They were pricey and clunky. You could tell when someone was wearing them. They looked like something out of a sci-fi movie with a small camera attached to one side. Wearers were nicknamed glass holes. But today's smart glasses are far more subtle. They look like regular prescription glasses or sunglasses. And people are hacking these glasses, so it can be hard to tell when they're actively filming. Take Meta's glasses. They have a small LED light that pulses when it's recording. But
8: on Amazon, there's like $12 sticker packs that you can cover the LED light with.
6: Hearing stories about this kind of behavior prompted Marcos Resende to act. 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

0: In the spring, he released NearLens, an app that detects if there are any smart glasses in one's vicinity.
1: So, and that's the idea, like flag, that's something that you need to pay attention and help you to decide. That means you can move on, you can leave that space, you can complain with the staff about that.
0: The app works by picking up Bluetooth signals emitted by smart glasses. Recently, when I popped by my favorite coffee shop, I hit the scan button on NearLens. The app found one set of smart glasses nearby. I looked around but couldn't find the wearer. NearLens doesn't pinpoint the person wearing the glasses or indicate if they're recording. Resende says awareness is the point.
1: It's time to reflect. And when you have more people talking about, more chances to elevate a discussion and translate to just ideas and a real impact in our legislation. That's my main goal.
0: Resende wants people to call for change, whether it be policies at their favorite haunts or legislative action. Though privacy groups around the world are sounding alarms about these wearables, governments have yet to act. In July this year, privacy lawyer David Fraser spoke to CBC host Preston Mulligan about the landscape in Canada. Fraser is with the law firm McInnes Cooper in Halifax.
2: So somebody, a normal person, just for whatever personal reasons, wearing these glasses in a public place or shopping mall or a store, there's generally no law that would prevent them from doing that, at least in Canada.
0: I reached out to him in August for an update. He says nothing's changed on that front. Bryn College worries that these wearables are getting normalized.
3: So many people are using them now. And that is making kind of like this idea of acceptability. Because like if I'm holding my phone up, you'll see me doing that. So that's what I think makes them a lot more malicious in a way, is that it's okay to have them.
0: This summer, Wired magazine reported that it had discovered code for a dormant facial recognition system on Meta's AI app. The code was deleted soon after. Facial recognition in smart glasses means that a person walking down the street could identify people they see.
3: I think it is genuinely something to be scared about, and we should speak out about things like this, because after the backlash, Meta did remove that software.
0: College says people need to speak up to protect themselves and their communities. Meanwhile, for those curious about the spaces they're in, Marcos Resende's app NearLens is free for download on the App Store. For CBC Radio, I'm Manjula Selvaraja.
4: Now here is some music to start your Wednesday. This is Haley Smalls. She'll be at Mod Club on October 4th. This is her track, Matches.

0: The Barrie GO line is experiencing signal issues between Barrie South and Bradford GO, which may cause delays of up to 30 minutes. Westbound 401 construction at Curtis has cleared, but it's heavy west of Curtis to Harmony. There may be a problem in that Harmony Road area. Approaching Morningside, the left lane is blocked in the express due to a collision, but construction in that area has cleared. And eastbound 401 east of Dixie in the express, the left lane is blocked due to a collision. Here's Nicole with your news headlines.
1: One of my favorite stories today. An Ontario apparel company has designed clothing in a fundraising campaign to raise awareness and environmental protections for Lake Ontario. The company has created t-shirts, hats, and sweaters that say, "My hydronyms are Lake and Ontario," with a portion of the sales proceeds going to Swim Drink Fish Canada.
2: Okay, a playoff of Carney's words as well. Very enterprising Ontario company there. We'll find out more about that. Plus, the U.S. bond yields have been climbing. What that could mean for the Bank of Canada's decision today. Coming up.
3: Today on Q.
4: I'm Garvey Bailey, in for Tom Power. Sammy Lautry was a fan favorite on the sixth season of Canada's Drag Race. Since then, they've accumulated millions of fans online. They'll be here to tell you about growing up Acadian in eastern Canada and the one thing the alt-right and drag queens have in common.
5: I, for one, am tired of this, like, extreme separation.
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6: This is World Report. Good morning, I'm Martina Fitzgerald. In just a few hours, the Bank of Canada will announce its decision on interest rates. It comes against the backdrop of an escalating trade war between Canada and the United States. Nisha Patel has a preview.
7: There's little doubt among economists that the Bank of Canada will hold steady, keeping its key interest rate at 2.25%. Still, the central bank's decision-making has become more complicated after trade talks between Canada and the United States fell apart last month. Fresh tariffs could hit exports and put a chill on growth, just as the economy was showing signs of bouncing back. Meanwhile, Canada's counter-tariffs, set to take effect next week, will increase costs for businesses importing American goods like makeup and appliances. And steep gas prices from the war in Iran are lingering. If higher prices become widespread, that could spark higher inflation, which is already at 3%, the top of the bank's target window. So policymakers will have to weigh these threats, and market watchers are betting for now the Bank of Canada will watch and wait. Though these days the only certainty seems to be uncertainty. Nisha Patel, CBC News, Toronto.
6: The European Union's foreign policy chief is accusing Russia of state-sponsored terrorism. Kaya Kallas says last month's drone attack at Germany's Leipzig airport is a wake-up call about the Kremlin's intent to destabilize Europe. She's leading talks today with European foreign ministers that could end with more sanctions against Moscow. Julia Chapman reports.
8: Germany's foreign minister Johann Wadephul vowing Russia will feel the consequences of its actions. Berlin says the Russian state was responsible for what it calls a hybrid attack. In early August, an explosive device with a faulty detonator was found at Leipzig airport. It's a hub for Ukrainian cargo planes and NATO allies transporting military goods. Investigators believe a second drone may have hit a cargo aircraft.
9: We are exposed on a daily basis to hybrid warfare.
8: Michael Gahler is a German member of the European Parliament. He says Russian President Vladimir Putin is trying to destabilize societies across Europe.
9: Everything that harms us is in his favor as he sees it. And that is his objective, weakening us in our support for Ukraine.
8: Putin claims Germany's government planted evidence for

0: political gain. This weekend, the far-right AfD party could win an election in a state in East Germany. The pro-Russia party campaigns on pledges to halt aid to Ukraine. Meanwhile, Ukraine says it's stepping up its drone attacks against Russia. Volodymyr Zelensky issuing a warning to airlines to avoid Russian airspace. He says Ukraine will not target civilian aircraft, but drones will be present in the skies. Julia Chapman, CBC News, London.
1: A pro-democracy activist in Hong Kong has pleaded guilty to foreign collusion charges. This is Joshua Wong's second conviction under Beijing's strict national security law. Wong is a former student leader in its pro-democracy movement and one of its most recognizable faces. Laura Westbrook reports.
2: Security was tight as people lined up to see Joshua Wong in court, one of the most prominent figures of Hong Kong's pro-democracy movement. The 29-year-old is accused of conspiring with the self-exiled activist Nathan Law and others to request foreign powers to impose sanctions, blockades, or other hostile measures against Hong Kong and China between July and November 2020. It's the second prosecution of Wong under the national security law imposed by Beijing in 2020 following massive anti-government protests the year before. Here's government advisor Ronnie Tong.
3: We're looking at conduct which in fact seriously threaten the interests of the nation as well as Hong Kong.
2: Among those hoping to catch a glimpse of Wong was Louis Lee, who says he had been visiting his friend in jail.
4: He is learning guitar and doing gym workouts as he keeps improving himself and exploring new interests. That's a great attitude that I hope people should learn from.
2: Wong is already serving a nearly five-year sentence after pleading guilty to conspiracy to commit subversion in the city's largest national security trial. As Wong braces for another lengthy sentence, his lawyer urged the judge to consider a sentence that would give Wong some hope and a future to look forward to. Laura Westbrook for CBC News, Hong Kong.
1: Iran is attacking U.S. military sites across the Middle East. Iran's national broadcaster releasing a video showing several drones being launched overnight. The country's army says it has attacked U.S. military bases in Bahrain, Jordan, Kuwait, and Iraq's Erbil.
5: The
1: spokesperson for Iran's army says the attacks on U.S. bases will intensify if Washington continues its strikes on Iran. The U.S. launched several attacks on Iranian targets yesterday. U.S. Central Command says it was protecting maritime assets that had come under Iranian attacks in the Strait of Hormuz. Tehran is accusing the U.S. of striking civilian targets, including a wedding that left at least four people dead. Alberta's premier says she's not worried about an oil deal between the United States and Venezuela. It's being signed today in Caracas. It will give the U.S. control of about 65 billion barrels of Venezuelan oil. But Danielle Smith says Alberta is not competing with Venezuela for the U.S. market. Vince McDermott has more.
6: Alberta Premier Danielle Smith says she sees no threat to the oil sands from a deal between the United States and Venezuela. The province produces around 5 million barrels of oil per day, five times Venezuela's output.
7: I'm seeing most of the analysis suggest that it's quite an expensive and long haul before they even get to 1.5 million barrels.
6: Richard Mason is a retired executive with the Alberta Petroleum Marketing Commission. For now, Mason says Venezuela lacks the infrastructure to become a serious threat.
8: Companies actually have to invest tens or hundreds of billions of dollars of capital to develop the Venezuelan industry. You've got to be able to convince private sector capital that the country is a secure enough place.
6: Heather Exner-Perot, the McDonald Laurier Institute, says Venezuela isn't Alberta's biggest competitor for market share and says Canada should pivot towards Asia for future sales.
9: And we should be competing, scrambling like crazy to grow market share in the Pacific Basin. And the West Coast Oil Pipeline is explicitly intended to do that.
6: Not everyone's convinced. Janetta McKenzie of the Pembina Institute says China's oil sector believes consumption peaked sometime last year.
10: We just should be careful not to put all our eggs in the oil and gas basket.
6: The proposed West Coast Oil Pipeline to Vancouver, if approved, could move more than 1 million barrels of oil per day. It's expected to be built sometime between 2032 and 2034. Vince McDermott, CBC News, Fort McMurray, Alberta.
1: And finally this morning, a proposed high-speed rail project has Quebec farmers worried about their

0: future. The route for Alto's fast train would pass through hundreds of rural properties, including family farms. Landowners say there needs to be more transparency and consultation in the planning process. The CBC's Alexander Silberman has that story.
1: Daniel Legault looks out at a sprawling dairy and cereal farm in Rigaud, Quebec, fearing the 1,200-acre property, about an hour's drive west of Montreal, could soon be cut in half by a high-speed train. Farming has been in his family since 1929. My father and I have worked our whole lives to build a business like this, he says, and we have no control over the future. Legault is among a growing number of farmers raising concerns over the Alto high-speed rail project. He learned about it through a flyer in the mail, then a notice asking to survey his land. The train line is designed to cut travel times between Toronto and Quebec City in half, at a cost of $60 to $90 billion, according to Alto. It will impact about 1,700 properties, including at least 500 farms between Ottawa and Montreal.
2: It's a catastrophic impact.
1: Jérémy Letellier is president of the regional branch of Quebec's Agricultural Federation.
2: There are huge detours that will be planned. And sometimes to go harvest the field, you might have to do 25, 30, 50 round trips a day.
1: Caroline Desrosiers is a spokesperson for Alto. She says the Federal Crown Corporation is committed to limit the effect on farms.
3: As much as we can, we limit the impacts to the end of a lot.
1: Alto is expecting to release a more detailed map for the initial section of the route this fall. Alexander Silberman, CBC News, Montreal.
0: And that is the latest national and international news from World Report. I'm Martina Fitzgerald. This is CBC News.
4: And this is Metro Morning. I am Chris Glover. Thank you for joining us on Wednesday, September 2nd. Another foggy start to our day today, mixed with quite a bit of rain as well. Heads up, a couple of rounds of thunderstorms are also expected this afternoon, and rain can certainly have a nasty impact on the commute. Jennifer, how is that looking this morning?
5: Yes, this weather mix is causing problems already for the commute. Westbound 401 west of Harmony, the two left lanes are blocked due to a collision. It's slowing down west of Curtis. As you approach Morningside, the left lane is blocked due to a collision in the express, also causing a delay as you approach from Meadowvale. Eastbound 401 east of Dixie in the express, the two left lanes are blocked due to a collision with volume building from Dixie. And southbound 400 at Major McKenzie, the center lane is blocked due to a collision. Here's Nicole Martin.
6: So a Toronto developer is now facing 10 municipal investigations for illegal treatment. CBC has previously reported on incidents in several different areas. The latest allegations are regarding a property near Dufferin Street and Rogers Road. So we've got the details on that.
4: The Bank of Canada is making its interest rate decision today, and it's expected to keep its key rate steady at 2.25%. But rising U.S. bond yields are pushing borrowing costs higher right around the world, including here in Canada, and that comes as rising inflation and uncertainty continue to weigh on the economy. Viet Vu is the manager of economic research at the DAIS at Toronto Metropolitan University, joining me now. Hi there, Viet.
7: Good morning, Chris. I just got back from vacation, and I guess we're going right at it.
4: Yeah, for sure. Welcome home. And so I want to dig right into it because there's a lot of uncertainty around the trade situation right now, of course. So how could that all influence the Bank of Canada's decision that we're expecting today?
7: It's interesting, right? Because interest rates wield enormous power over the direction of an economy. Mm. And you don't really put a patient through chemotherapy unless you're sure that they have cancer. And so the bank only acts when they know for certain what is happening in the economy. And yes, while there is a dilemma where there are lots and lots of trade chaos that's happening, the reality continues to be that the Canadian economic situation remains in stasis, where inflation is on the slightly higher end, but not catastrophic, and growth is low, but not in recession territory. The Canadian economy has been resilient. So I really don't think that there will be a shift in the stance that they've taken for the past year, which is to

0: not act while they're still getting mixed signals and getting the story straight.
1: Okay, got it. So also south of the border, we're seeing a lot of turmoil in the U.S. bond market. So what is causing bond yields to go up?
0: So let's go back to basics for a moment. We're talking about the fact that the interest rate that the U.S. government has to pay to borrow money is increasing. Just like with any debt, interest rates increase when you see a higher risk of the borrower not being able to pay back the debt. For a country, that means that interest rates go up when people expect economic growth to be lower in the future, so you can't grow out of your debt. So why are people concerned about American growth? At least right now, the concern largely stems from the potential for the Federal Reserve in the States to raise interest rates to fight a persistently high inflation rate in the country. And sure, a lot of that has to do with energy prices and the Iran war, but a trade war with Canada definitely doesn't help here.
1: Okay, so if interest rates are going up south of the border, then what effect does that have on the U.S. government's borrowing costs?
0: Well, it will increase that, right? And the key part here is it may increase all of the other consumer-level borrowing costs as well from mortgages, because oftentimes banks do invest in these assets. But it's just one out of many indicators that any sort of central banks or any economists want to be looking at to look at the health of economy. You know, there is inflation, there is economic growth, and bond yield is just one such signal that we need to be keeping track of.
1: Okay, you also just mentioned mortgages, and I'm sure a lot of us here in this city are wondering, what does all this potentially mean for Canadians?
0: I mean, the increase in bond rates can absolutely impact the Canadian borrowing cost only because the U.S. Treasury bond acts as a price setter to the global government bond market. You know, if it's more lucrative to hold U.S. Treasury bonds because interest rates are higher, investors would just sell Canadian bonds to buy American, which means that Canadian government bonds also need to provide higher interest rates to attract investors to allow the government to borrow money. And so when Canadian bond yield increases, that will have downstream effects on other borrowing costs. But that has rested on the assumption that there's nothing safer than to lend money to the American government. And who knows, that can change.
1: Okay. And so just to return to that analogy you gave me off the top around chemo, this is not the moment to interject anything you're thinking from the Bank of Canada's perspective. So what are you seeing down the line, maybe in the next 6 months or so? Is there a time where we may be able to sustain that sort of a medicinal influence?
0: This is where I expect the rates will hover around where it is now, 2.25% until the end of the year. Uh-huh. But beyond that, I really don't think it's responsible for any economist to offer predictions. Because the trade situation will remain volatile, and the fact that the November federal election in the States is happening, and the start of the new year will provide more information on how the latest round of tariffs that just went into effect in August will be impacting us, and whether the new tariffs that has just been announced will be going ahead come January. Mm-hmm. But even the bank is not telegraphing the direction on where they think things will go, which is unusual for them, which again tells you something, that they're being really cautious here, taking it one decision at a time to look at the economic data.
1: Okay, well, fascinating. Thank you so much for joining us today and setting up what we might expect later on this morning.
0: Thanks, Chris.
1: Economist Viet Vu joining us, as he often does, to unpack things around the economy. And he is with Toronto Metropolitan University at 617. Let's go to Jennifer and see how the roads are looking.
2: Well, if you're using public transit and you're catching a train on the Barrie GO line, a signal issue between Barrie South and Bradford GO may add up to 30 minutes to your commute. The rain is making it quite a slow drive right now, so give yourself some extra time. We've also have fog mixed in with that, so it is causing a lot of problems this morning. Westbound on the 401 past Harmony, the two left lanes are blocked due to a collision, making things heavy west of Curtis. As you approach

0: Morningside in the Express. We have another collision blocking the left lane. It's busy from White's Road in both the Express and Collectors towards that Morningside area, and then continues to be busy in spots beyond that, again, because of the weather conditions. Eastbound 401 east of Dixie in the Express, the two left lanes are blocked due to a collision. I'm seeing volume building from the 410 in both the Express and Collectors to east of Dixie. We also have a collision southbound on the 400 approaching Major McKenzie, blocking the center lane. Taking a look at southbound 400, I'm seeing volume filling in before Road 88 to south of Line 5, and then it gets heavy from Teston through to this collision at Major McKenzie. Beyond that, it's just busy as you approach the 401 ramps. And southbound 404 at the on-ramp from eastbound Steeles, that ramp is closed as a result of a stall.
1: All right, Jennifer. And just because weather is having such a big impact on the commute this morning, I want to let you know as well, we are expecting these heavy showers to last through much of the morning. Environment Canada is suggesting that we could see up to 20 to 30 millimeters of rain in the city. And then through the afternoon, you have to contend with the possibility of a risk of thunderstorms. The fog patches, though, that we're seeing this morning, those are expected to dissipate through the morning. And a final note for you, it will be very warm again today. With the Humidex, it's going to feel like 36. But at 6:19, I am Chris Glover, and you are listening to Metro Morning. Here is a track to start your Wednesday. This is Kabir, Toronto-based singer and a medical resident as well, on his way to becoming a physician. And here's his new single, Trade Minds.

0: It is 6:22, and you're listening to Metro Morning on 99.1 FM or streaming us on the CBC News app. As of yesterday, some doctors in Alberta will be able to work in both the public and private systems. It is the first province to roll out the so-called dual practice model, but now some doctors are warning that the change could have serious repercussions for the rest of the country. Dr. Balu Ogunyima is the president of the Canadian Medical Association, and he's joining us now. Hi there, doctor. Thank you for being on the program.
1: Hi, how are you? Thanks for having me today.
0: So how does this legislation open up private health care in Alberta?
1: It opens up private... So

0: This opens up private pay for healthcare in Alberta because doctors can simultaneously work in the public system and in the private system. So while private delivery has been present in many, many provinces for some time, this one is not just about private deliveries, but actually having patients to pay for their procedures. And certainly the way the legislation is, it invites, a lot of physicians to participate in this way. So we're really concerned about access to care and reduced access to care for those patients that are not able to pay for medical care.
1: Walk me through those concerns a little bit more. What are you expecting might happen here?
0: Well, I'll start by saying that all available epidemiological evidence shows that when you have two-tiered healthcare, which is what this is, the wait times for those who cannot, who don't have considerable financial resources to pay increases overall, because really you're looking at a finite number of resources, in particular human resources, right? Everyone knows there's a shortage of doctors in this country. Everyone knows there's a shortage of nurses and many other healthcare professionals in this country. So when you have privatization, what happens is you're siphoning resources from the public system that is already stretched to the private system.
1: Okay, and the reason why the Canadian Medical Association is speaking out about this is because, as I mentioned in the intro, this is the first province in Canada to roll this out.
0: That's right. So this is the first province to have this particular model. So again, private delivery, it's very common, right? Like when you go see your family doctor, statistically, they are likely to be outside of a hospital, right? So it's a private clinic, but you don't pay for your clinic, right? The clinic is covered by your insurance card. But now, like many Americans, Canadians in Alberta are going to have to pay for essential medical services, not with their health card, but with their credit card. This is really, really problematic. This queue jumping is problematic for folks who do not have this considerable disposable income to be able to pay for this. And, it's unfortunate that the Canada Health Act is not respected here. So we believe that the Canada Health Act should be enforced. There's five principles. The main principle that's violated here is the principle of accessibility, right? So people should be able to access essential medical services regardless of their ability to pay for it. And this goes against that.
1: Okay, I want to dig into this line around essential because there are already some services, medical services procedures here in Ontario, for example, that you have to pay for and that are private, correct?
0: Services that are covered under the Canada Health Act cannot be paid for privately. I mean, certainly if we're talking about certain dental services, vision services, those are, mental health, right, in terms of counseling, obviously very, very important, but not covered under the Canada Health Act. So those would not be deemed medically essential services.
1: Okay, what about things like hernia operations? Can those not be done outside of the OHIP system?
0: Oh, sorry, did you say hernia or heart?
1: I said hernia, yeah.
0: Hernia. So typically a hernia operation would be considered an essential medical service. It's not that it can't be done outside of the system. So private delivery is very, very common. The problem is private pay, where you're having, with a dual practice, you can see the 9 o'clock patient, they can go through the public system, and then the 10 and 11 o'clock patients, and the 12 and the 1 o'clock and 2 o'clock patient will go through the private system and pay considerable amounts for the same hernia surgery.
1: Okay, and so what is
0: then? As you can imagine, what do you think is going to happen with the wait times? Again, from all available evidence from UK, Denmark, Netherlands, Italy, when you have both systems, what happens is the folks that cannot afford to pay, their wait list increases even more greatly, and those that can jump the queue, they get quicker access to care. So overall, you have worse health outcomes.
1: What is Alberta saying in defense of all this?
0: What is Alberta saying?
1: Yeah, the premier of Alberta put this in and thinks that this is a good model. So I was just curious in reaction to what you and your fellow colleagues at the Canadian Medical Association are saying. I was just curious what the government of Alberta has said in response to you.
0: Yeah, well, the government of Alberta hasn't directly responded to the CMA.

0: The Alberta Medical Association, so our counterpart at the provincial level, has released a number of criteria, which are really safeguards. There's about 70 safeguards that should be met, you know, to at least mitigate the harmful, predictably harmful effects of Bill 11. And I understand the response to that was pretty quick. So there wasn't a substantial response. So what's coming out of the Alberta government is not in keeping with the available evidence. It actually does not improve care for all Albertans. It does improve care for Albertans with considerable disposable income, for sure. But for everyone else, it does not improve care. So there is a clear mismatch there, and it does very clearly go against the accessibility principle of the Canada Health Act.
1: Do you have any indication that any of the other provinces are interested in moving in the same direction?
0: You know, it is a concern. I do think that Canadians are watching, right? So the rest of our country is watching, not just what goes on in Alberta, but really what the federal government response is, right? So that's why, you know, we have been advocating with the federal government, in particular with our Minister of Health, Minister Michel, to be, you know, to be very clear and to be very clear that this violates the Canada Health Act. And then act accordingly in terms of you know, penalties and disincentives to make it clear that you know, what Alberta is proposing or, you know, is doing, it's going to reduce equity and health access to Canadians. So we need to be very clear in that type of language.
1: All right, Doctor. Well, thank you very much for coming on the program.
0: Thanks for having me today.
1: And he's the president of the Canadian Medical Association, joining me here on Metro Morning.
2: 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From CBC Toronto at 6:30, good morning, I'm Nicole Martin. 21 degrees, foggy in the city right now. Here's Jennifer with a look at the commute.
3: Nicole, southbound 400 at Major McKenzie, the three left lanes are now blocked due to a collision.
2: A Toronto area multiplex developer has been accused of skirting the city's tree removal bylaws, and not for the first time. Residents near Dufferin Street and Rogers Road say Maud City has allegedly cut down 12 mature trees at 48 Ennerdale Road. Matt James lives across the street and says he's frustrated that developers can treat potential fines as just a cost of doing business.
4: Something tells me that even if they're fined the full amount for every tree, they've just done a very basic calculation up front, basically budgeting for that and knowing that they'll still make their necessary profit.
2: In a statement to CBC, Maud City denies the developer has any relationship to the property. Real estate records show the home was sold in July with an October closing date. The records also indicate the agent who represented the buyer in the purchase is a principal at Maud City. CBC has previously reported similar allegations at in Leaside, Rosedale, and the Dufferin-Eglinton area. City officials say no violations have been issued, but 10 investigations into the company's actions have been opened. They're calling on the province's help to close regulatory loopholes that allow developers to operate with impunity. Well, Toronto's road users are reacting to the news of Premier Doug Ford's latest action to remove bike lanes. Yesterday, the Ontario government issued a request for proposal to take out the cycling infrastructure on Bloor and Yonge Streets, as well as University Avenue, Queen's Park, and Avenue Road. As Dale Minuckduck explains, congestion could be a key issue in the upcoming mayoral election.
5: At Avenue and Bloor, bike lanes run in all directions, and the Ford government wants them gone. Not a good idea, says these Torontonians.
6: Dedicated bike lanes really do make me feel a lot safer.
7: I don't think that they're gonna easily be able to rip them up. It's gonna be expensive.
8: I think it's kind of a waste of money right now.
5: Meanwhile, drivers had mixed reactions to removing the bike lanes.
9: Not a bad thing at all. We need to get rid of some of this congestion.
10: Don't do it. I don't know. People should bike.
11: I'm a driver, so I don't have a problem with that.
12: I don't ride bikes so much anymore, so now I wouldn't mind it, but it would be nice to have bike lanes.
13: I think bike lanes on Richmond and Adelaide work well. I think
5: Councillor Brad Bradford, the main challenger in next month's mayoral election, says taking out the Bloor Street West bike lane is the right move.
13: I support bike lanes where they're safe, where they make sense, and we need to take a bike lane by bike lane approach.
5: Bradford voted to install those bike lanes, but says his opinion has since changed. A statement from Mayor Olivia Chow's re-election campaign says Bradford is flip-flopping and points out that he had voted in favor

0: could mean some teachers would have already purchased materials out of pocket. In other news, a youth in Durham region has serious injuries after an incident involving a scooter yesterday evening. Durham Regional Police were called to Finch Avenue and White's Road in Pickering around 7:30 p.m. Police say a youth operating a scooter was struck by a vehicle, suffering serious injuries. The youth was taken to a Toronto area trauma center. Police say the vehicle did remain on scene. Well, food and household goods companies in Canada say they're seeing a surge in demand as Canadian consumers shop for domestic products amid the ongoing trade war in the United States. Brent Battistelli is a retired grocer. He owns The Independent, a Loblaw brand grocery store, for over 25 years. He said that labeling is an important part of the grocery business, but buyer beware, buying Canadian can be more expensive.
1: You do benefit from, you know, the economies of scale when they're buying for stores across the country. So I think if you're trying to source it on your own, yeah, it would be tough just from the logistics perspective, depending how far you got it. If you're bringing it in from the West Coast, there's going to be challenges there with costs and shipping and, you know, getting it to your location. And then you have to try and build in a margin that you can be satisfied with.
0: He says he does feel optimistic about grocers' ability to deliver on renewed demand for buying Canadian. And lastly, a London, Ontario apparel company has designed clothing in a fundraising campaign to raise awareness and environmental protections for Lake Ontario. Branded by Collins has created T-shirts, hats and sweaters that say, "My hydronyms are Lake and Ontario." A portion of the sales proceeds go to Swim Drink Fish Canada, a Toronto-based national charity that connects people with the lake and works to keep it safe and clean. The initiative was sparked by Prime Minister Mark Carney's use of the word hydronym in response to Donald Trump's executive order to rename Lake Ontario to Lake America last week. Steve Ryle is the company's managing partner.
2: Funny enough, I was riding a bike in Toronto, just going right by Lake Ontario, heading downtown on a bicycle when I got the phone call from Curious Public. So interesting timing. We had a good conversation over the weekend and started to work on the project. And then the team got together and produced the store for them. And since then, it's gone pretty well. And we're really excited to support Swim, Drink, Fish at the same time as be part of something really, really fun.
0: $10 from the sale of each item, ranging from $30 to $50, will go to the nonprofit. That is the CBC News. Jennifer's back with a look at the roads.
3: Well, a signal issue on the Barrie Go line between Barrie South and Bradford Go may cost riders up to 30 minutes, so be sure to check your trip before heading out. The rain and the fog is making it a slower commute. Expect delays this morning. Westbound 401 at Harmony, the two left lanes are blocked due to a collision making things heavy from Curtis. A collision approaching Morningside in the express has been cleared, but you're still dealing with a collision cleanup eastbound on the 401 east of Dixie in the express, blocking the two left lanes with buildup from the 410 to east of Dixie in both the express and collectors. Southbound 400 is congested from Teston through to a collision at Major McKenzie, blocking the three left lanes. Northbound 404 approaching Stouffville Road, we had a collision in both the HOV and left lane, but I'm just getting a message from the MTO that that has been cleared. There still may be some volume as you're traveling through that area. Southbound 404 at the end of the ramp from eastbound Steeles, the ramp lane is blocked due to a stall and you'll have to merge a little earlier than you expect. Back to Nicole with your forecast.
0: So we'll see showers with thunderstorms beginning this afternoon. We've already seen some rain this morning. Winds will pick up a bit later today as well. High of 28 degrees. It's going to feel much warmer, feeling closer to 36 with the Humidex. We've got the risk of a thunderstorm overnight as well. We're looking at another 15 to 25 millimeters of rain tonight, a low of 20 degrees overnight. And then tomorrow, a mix of sun and cloud, high of 27. It's going to feel closer to 34. Right now in downtown Toronto, 21 degrees and very foggy.
4: Before we move any further, I just want to talk briefly about one of the city's cutest new residents.
0: Oh.
4: A female pygmy hippo calf at the zoo. Mm-hmm. Oh, Jennifer's nodding along already. Have you enjoyed watching this little journey?
3: I have. I haven't been looking at the pictures. It's like, oh.
4: Yeah, for anybody who hasn't seen yet, check it out on the zoo's X page, formerly Twitter, and their Instagram page as well. The zoo has been posting really cute little pictures and videos of Maple, her name. Mm-hmm. And just last night they posted again, they've been comparing her size, this quote, tiny tank, Maple's size

0: with other things that you might find around Canada, like Timbits and Pucks was the thing they did last night. She was officially...
1: Oh, she's definitely bigger than a Timbit.
0: Oh, yes, she is. Well, she was welcomed on August 2nd, so that's when she was born. August 21st is when the zoo first posted about her, and they called her a little Canadian icon. They said that she was sweet, spirited, and sassy. And so they named her Maple. And then they have already compared her weight as she's been growing to some things. It started with a Timbit. Apparently back on August 27th, when the zoo told the city about all this, she weighed 13.2 kilograms. Want to hazard a guess as to how many Timbits that might be?
2: Oh,
0: how many Timbits did Maple weigh on August 27th?
2: Okay, I'm
0: 20 days
2: say,
0: after birth.
2: Okay, so I'm going to say... I'm going to say 200 Timbits.
1: Mm. I'll say higher.
2: more.
1: I'll go for
2: Timbits weigh
1: more,
2: nothing.
1: More.
0: Jennifer is correct.
2: Right.
0: 528 Timbits
2: wow.
0: is how many Timbits she weighed on August 27th. I checked for myself. I did the math. Do you want to know how many Timbits I weigh currently?
2: Oh, gosh, Chris. How many Timbits do you weigh?
0: Take a guess, Jennifer. Come on. Hit me with a guess.
1: Ooh,
0: I will not be offended if you say 10 million or whatever.
2: I'm going to double our...
0: They are 25 grams each, if that helps you.
2: It does not. Listen, I'm like poundage. I only know in pounds. How many pounds is one Timbit? It's not a pound. It's like, you know, I don't know. Kilograms and grams.
0: We're in Canada, man. We got to
2: talk kilograms. Nothing to me. When we're talking about weight,
0: okay.
2: How many pounds are you?
0: All right.
2: So I'm going to say we're going to double our little Maple.
0: You think I am only double a 20-day old hippo?
2: I feel like hippos are heavy. Hippos are
0: not that heavy.
3: 3,000 Timbits.
0: Wow, Jennifer Allen.
2: She's on the ball today.
0: My goodness. I weigh 2,992
2: Wow.
0: Timbits. So Jennifer Allen.
2: Jennifer wins a prize. Wow.
3: Da, da, da, da.
2: Winner, gagnon. Winner, gagnon.
0: Oh my gosh. Okay, well, so last night the zoo updated all of this, and now she has put on a few pounds, a few kilograms, because they're continuing to use kilograms. 16.1 kilograms is how much she weighs now, and they are now updating their comparison to hockey pucks.
2: Oh.
0: How many hockey pucks does a 16.1 kilogram little hippo weigh?
2: Hockey pucks are heavy.
0: Yes, they are.
1: Mm-hmm.
0: Mm-hmm. Hazard a guess. Let's go to Jennifer.
2: We're
0: going
2: to go to Jennifer.
0: Nicole,
2: we're just defaulting to Jennifer.
3: I want to put one on my head.
2: Well, I mean, I'm going to go with whatever Jennifer says. That's the correct answer.
0: Well, stick about. I will tell you all later on at 7:30 when we have time to chat. But in the meantime, I have to keep it moving because we have a doctor waiting on the line here. And you might want to sit down for what we're about to talk about because we are leaning into those standing desks that so many people use in office spaces and some homes, I suppose. They may not be as good for you as you think. Although they offer a break from being stuck in the same position all day, there is little evidence when it comes to their other benefits. Dr. Christopher Labos is a cardiologist and epidemiologist, and he's joining us today. Hey, Dr. Labos, thank you for being with us.
4: Oh, thank you for having me.
0: So, a lot of people think these standing desks are great, and I've even heard the phrase, sitting is the new cancer. What is the verdict on these standing desks, though? Do they actually help or not?
4: Not so much, actually. Not so much. They are very expensive. They can be very comfortable. They are very fashionable. People are very passionate about them. The first time I started talking about this, people had some very, very strong reactions about their standing desks. But in terms of their ability to actually prevent cardiovascular disease, they are not that effective.
0: Mm, okay, so what does the evidence show then?
4: Well, here's the thing. When standing desks have been part of research studies, and they haven't been part of research studies all that much, there's not that much research surrounding them. But when they have been investigated, it's usually part of a workplace package. So a workplace, you know, bought everybody standing desks, you know, new computers, they implemented a walking program. They did a whole bunch of stuff to try to get their employees to be more active. And so it's very hard to know what impact the standing desk by itself actually did because it was part of this entire package. But even in this circumstance, yes, they find that they've maybe managed to get people to be more active, but it's

0: probably more the walking programs than the other stuff that's been done that's had the impact.
1: Okay. What about things like posture? Can standing desks help with that?
0: Well, here's the thing. A standing desk is fundamentally just an ergonomic device, right? So in the same way that we have adjustable chairs that go up and down, you can have a desk, a sit-stand desk that goes up and down. So if it's convenient for you to have a device like this because it helps you be more comfortable, it helps you adjust your workspace, that's fine. That is just ergonomics. So if you like it, if it is convenient for you and you're willing to spend the extra money to get one, that is perfectly okay. But it's the cardiovascular aspect that I think has been particularly overhyped and oversold for many people.
1: Okay, so we're kind of debunking the benefits so far, but what about harms? Are there any kind of potential harms to overusing a standing desk, for example, and maybe any other problems that standing all day could cause a human?
0: Well, here's the thing. Yeah, there are harms to standing all day. First of all, that presumes that you have the capacity to do so, right? Some people have bad hips, bad knees. They have, you know, orthopedic problems. They might not be able to stand all day. So standing all day might actually be a little bit uncomfortable for them. Second of all, when you stand all day, that does lead to increased problems like varicose veins, like swelling of your feet. The people who stand all day as part of their jobs, like, you know, the guards at Buckingham Palace or people who are walking around all day because they have to walk a beat, let's say, they usually tend to wear compression socks because they know that being on your feet all day is going to be bad to some degree. So it's not a benign thing to be standing all the time. We think that, oh, being standing must be better than being sitting, but, you know, not actually necessarily so.
1: Okay, wow. So what do I do with my standing desk if I have one and I no longer want it after hearing from you, doctor?
0: Well, if you can sell it on, you know, Facebook Marketplace, I guess you can recoup some of your money. But here's the thing, there's nothing actually bad about a standing desk. And if you are one of those people who feels very passionate about it, then that's fine. It's just that you have to understand that standing at work, standing still is not better than sitting still. Standing is not a form of exercise. So if you think your standing desk is replacing your need to go out and be physically active, it really isn't. It's just, you know, a slightly better ergonomic device. You still need to be physically active. You still need to exercise. You still need to take breaks and walk around the office. You still need to get your steps in, as they say, because there is no substitute for exercise, because standing is not a form of exercise.
1: A good point, doctor. And then maybe I won't weigh 3,000 Timbits.
0: Yeah, maybe not.
1: All right. Thank you, doctor. Dr. Christopher Labos is a cardiologist and an epidemiologist joining me here on Metro Morning. And at 6:46, let's toss it over to Jennifer and get an update on your commute.
2: Southbound 400 gets busy from Road 88 to south of Line 5, and then it gets jammed approaching Teston from about the service center through to a collision at Major McKenzie. It continues to block the three left lanes. We've got several emergency vehicles on site, some vehicles also on the right shoulder, and you'll now find the ramp from westbound Major McKenzie to southbound 400 has now closed as a part of the cleanup operation. It's just busy once you get beyond that as you approach the 401 ramps. For the westbound 401, you're still dealing with a collision just past Harmony Road. It's blocking the two left lanes. It's now solid from the 418 through to this collision. We had an earlier problem approaching Meadowvale, which has been cleared, but I'm seeing volume on the westbound 401 past Harmony off and on through the 412. It gets busy again from about White's Road in sections through to about Avenue, and then from the 400 in the Express and Collectors towards Dixon. So just a slower drive as a result of the rain and the fog, which is reducing visibility. And on the eastbound side of the 401, east of Dixie in the Express, the two left lanes remain blocked for a collision cleanup, and that's creating heavy buildup from the 410 in both the Express and Collectors to east of Dixie.
1: After a rollout last year in a handful of school districts, the Ontario government is expanding student and family support offices to all school boards in the province. The offices are meant to serve as an all-in-one resource hub for parents to ask questions or escalate concerns, according to the province. One of the school boards where these offices were introduced last year was the Toronto District School Board. Kate Dupuy is a Toronto parent with experience using the TDSB's student and family support offices. She's also a member of the Toronto Education Advocacy Network, and she's joining me here in

0: studio. Kate, thank you for contending with the rain and coming in to chat with us today.
1: Absolutely. I'm so happy to be here.
0: All right. So the TDSB was one of the school boards that had student and family support offices put in place last year. What was your experience with the office?
1: Well, I think the important context, of course, for listeners is that these support offices were put in place well after Minister of Education Paul Calandra decided to remove the powers of our democratically elected school board trustees. Instead, he put in place one supervisor who was supposed to, I guess, attend to the needs of more than 250,000 students across a huge city. When that didn't work, he said, oh, okay, I'm going to make these support offices. They're going to help you. If you have a problem with your, you know, and you've gone through to the teacher, you've gone to the principal, you can go to the support office. But again, this is a so-called solution that was put in place to solve a problem that the government of Ontario created. We had someone who would help us. We had someone who would advocate for our needs. We would have someone that parents and families could go to. Those were school board trustees. And the government removed those from school boards across Ontario.
0: Paul Calandra has said that they needed to do this change so that they could, quote, strengthen accountability across our school boards. And then what is your reaction to that message from Calandra?
1: He's also said that he needed to remove school board trustees because of the supposed fiscal mismanagement of school board trustees, which I find very interesting, especially in context of all the reporting we've been hearing over the summer about how the Ford MPPs have been spending our money, Ontario taxpayer money, you know, things like lavish hotel rooms, swanky dinners out. They're not being removed. They still have their roles. I liked my trustee. School board trustees put their name up. They put their hand up. They say, hey, I think I could do a good job of helping you and families and teachers in our community. They're community-based, their local representation. They were removed from us. And now they're being replaced by this supposed centralized top-down support office.
0: Okay, noted. And your concern there is not in isolation. We've heard from other groups and other family, parent groups in particular, along the same line. And to those concerns, the education minister has said that they wanted to have parents have a clear and consistent way to raise concerns and get answers when it comes to their child's education. And they also said that there are going to be guidelines to make sure that these offices work well. They said that they would be required to respond to questions within 2 business days. So I want to get to your personal story. As somebody who tried to use these offices, was that the situation for you? And what did you think of your experience?
1: So I've heard from many parents in our community that has not been their experience. I've also personally reached out to our supervisor, Mr. Rohit Gupta, on a number of occasions, both personally as a parent and as a representative of my school's parent council, and I have never heard back. So perhaps these support offices are being put into place to try and fix the problem, the fact that supervisors simply don't have capacity. But again, it all comes back to the real question of why did this happen? Why are we having to create these new offices and new supervisor roles? Why are we paying people $300,000 a year to supposedly oversee a school board? Because Minister Calandra and Doug Ford chose to remove democratically elected school board trustees, chose to strip parents and families of their ability to connect with community representation.
0: Another thing that the province said was that a centralized system allows it to pick up on patterns that might be being raised by children and students across the province of Ontario. What do you think of that argument from the province?
1: I mean, if the government wanted to pay attention to centralized patterns, they've had 8 years of data to support decision making and they haven't used any of it. For example, what we're seeing centralized in all of the schools across the province of Ontario is really tragic funding cuts that are negatively impacting the learning opportunities for our children. We're seeing larger class sizes. We're seeing more mental health concerns that are not being addressed. We're hearing reports of more violence in schools. The government hasn't addressed any of that. So I'm not really sure how these supposed new offices are going to help.
0: And they're coming at a time when we know that there's going to be a lot of changes coming to Ontario schools later on this month, I suppose, when the kids go back to school. One of those changes is going to be around attendance and participation. We understand from the minister back in April that that is going to account for 15% of the final mark for students in grades 9 and 10, and 10% for those in grades 11 and 12. And just this week, Tuesday, so that would be yesterday, in Hamilton at a press conference, Calandra was asked again about this situation with the absenteeism and whether or not these excuses could come from parents so that they could go away for things like sporting events, etc. And the minister said at one point, yes, parents will still have the ability to excuse their children. And then moments later, in a follow-up answer, the minister then suggested that those absences would still need to go through the principal's discretion.

0: So what do you think about the messaging in this example that we're hearing from the education minister?
1: I mean, it's absolutely wild to me. The Minister of Education, Paul Calandra, in his just in his ministerial office alone, has 20 staffers. And yet he'll announce things early in the year and then still have no plans once the school year starts. The perfect example of this is this new purchasing portal that went live yesterday, September 1st. Here in Toronto, we haven't started school yet, but in Ottawa, the nation's capital, more than 150,000 students went back to school yesterday. Paul Calandra launched the portal where teachers could buy supplies for their classrooms yesterday. It's a disaster. Teachers are showing the same exact item that you can purchase in store is much more expensive on this portal. The portal does not have the items that many teachers need. Many teachers are not able to access the portal. It speaks to, I think, this government's refusal to connect with people and actually make good, simple decisions. The Ontario Principals Council was not even consulted on these new rules around absenteeism, around approved absences. Why is the government making decisions, top-down, centralized decision-making, without talking to the people on the ground, who will be the ones who actually have to talk to parents and say, sorry, I had to dock your kids' marks because they were absent, or we'll have to deal with what, are they going to have to check in and see if there really was a hockey tournament or not? These are highly trained administrators. They do not need to be spending their time trying to figure out where a child was, give me a note, I need a sick note. This is not a good use of anyone's time. The Minister of Education should be allowing teachers, principals, administrators to do their jobs, which is to nurture and support our children to help them thrive. To do that, what they need is a well-funded public education system.
0: And as students go back to the classroom in the coming days here, they're going to be doing so with teachers who don't have contracts, as those expired just earlier this week. We've been talking with a number of teachers about what they want to have in those negotiations. Yeah. But what do you think, as a parent, all of this is going to mean for your children's education starting in September here?
1: Well, we know here at the TDSB, which is Canada's largest school board, that the supervisor, Mr. Rohit Gupta, chose last year to overturn the class caps that had been put in place by democratically elected school board trustees. So the class caps that were around for kids in grades 4 to 8. My daughter's starting grade 6. I'm very worried about what her class size will be.
0: You don't know yet?
1: We don't know yet, no. Mm. We also have heard, and you know, this is public information, about hundreds and hundreds of roles being cut from the TDSB and from school boards across Ontario. Again, this government says they're laser focused to protect Ontario. The way to protect Ontario is to support children and make sure they have the very best start in life. And how to do that? It's very simple. It's not a hard answer. Is to fund our public schools properly.
0: We had a teacher on yesterday who said that her classroom had 36 students that were going to be in it starting in the next coming days here. What do you think of that?
1: I mean, nothing that this government is doing, to my mind, as a scientist, appears to be based on science. We know the data are clear. Smaller class sizes are better for kids. They're better for teachers. They're better for education workers. You can have more personalized service, not to mention the more kids in a class, the higher the risk of respiratory viruses spreading within the classroom, right? You have these kids stuffed in old, our school is 102 years old, old buildings, poorly ventilated classrooms. The government has never invested in cleaning and cooling the air in Ontario public schools. You have kids crammed into the schools. The kids are saying, it's so hot, it's so stuffy, I can't learn. We know that smaller class sizes help support the learning of children. That would help to support our province going forward.
0: It's been very interesting hearing from you this morning, Kate. Thank you so much for coming in.
1: I really appreciate you having me on. Thank you.
0: Kate Dupuy is a Toronto parent with experience using the TDSB student and family support offices, and she's also a member of the Toronto Education Advocacy Network, joining me here in studio. And now let's toss things over to Jennifer and get an update on your wet commute.
2: Well, we have signal issues on the Barrie Gold line causing delays of up to 30 minutes, and it may cause modifications and cancellations as well. The signal issues are between Barrie South and Bradford Go. Southbound 400, the three left lanes remain blocked at Major McKenzie, and you'll find the ramp from westbound Major McKenzie closed due to a collision. There's volume from line 5 to south of it and approaching Teston to Major McKenzie. A westbound 401 is also bogging down from the 418 through to a collision past Harmony, blocking the two left lanes. We also have a collision eastbound on the 401 east of Dixie in the express. It's blocking the two left lanes, and that's creating a slowdown from the 410 to east of Dixie in both the express and collectors. And Chris, southbound 404, a stall at the ramp from eastbound Steeles has been cleared away.

0: All right, but Nicole, you go first. What's coming up?
1: I mean, so yesterday marked the start of the Ford government's initiative to fund classroom supplies for teachers. The program provides $750 for each homeroom teacher to purchase supplies through an online portal, but some say the program does not meet the needs of teachers.
0: We are also taking a look at bike lanes when we return after World Report. The Ford government says that it is starting work immediately to get rid of the lanes on Toronto's busiest streets, and so we are going to take you there with our reporter, talking to some drivers, some bikers as well. And all of that is coming up for you right after World Report. Certainly a big storyline through the morning this morning is the rain. And so you definitely will have to contend with that through your morning. There's going to be a break midday, but then those thunderstorms will kick in later on today. So get set for all of that. And I'll chat with you again right after World Report.
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3: 25 years later, CBC News looks back at the 9/11 attacks and examines how it continues to shape our world. 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
4: This is World Report. Good morning, I'm Martina Fitzgerald. In just a couple of hours, the Bank of Canada will announce its decision on interest rates. It comes against the backdrop of an escalating trade war between Canada and the United States. Nisha Patel has a preview.
5: There's little doubt among economists that the Bank of Canada will hold steady, keeping its key interest rate at 2.25%. Still, the central bank's decision-making has become more complicated after trade talks between Canada and the United States fell apart last month. Fresh tariffs could hit exports and put a chill on growth, just as the economy was showing signs of bouncing back. Meanwhile, Canada's counter-tariffs, set to take effect next week, will increase costs for businesses importing American goods like makeup and appliances. And steep gas prices from the war in Iran are lingering. If higher prices become widespread, that could spark higher inflation, which is already at 3%, the top of the bank's target window. So policymakers will have to weigh these threats, and market watchers are betting for now the Bank of Canada will watch and wait. Though these days the only certainty seems to be uncertainty. Nisha Patel, CBC News, Toronto.
4: Iran is attacking U.S. military bases in the Middle East. Tehran says it's in retaliation for U.S. strikes across the country, including one that killed several people attending a wedding. A spokesperson with Iran's army says the strikes on U.S. bases in the region will intensify if Washington continues its attacks. The CBC's Crystal Gumansing has more from Jerusalem.
6: Following a wave of strikes by the United States, which ended early this morning local time, Iran struck back. Four Gulf nations hosting U.S. military bases were targeted, according to Iran's Revolutionary Guards and state-controlled media. Jordanian officials say they intercepted 13 ballistic missiles, destroying 10. The IRGC claims to have killed a large number of U.S. service members in Jordan. However, Reuters reports two U.S. officials told the news agency there were no casualties according to initial assessments.
7: They are in a death spiral.
6: Scott Bessent, U.S. Treasury Secretary, says Iran is lashing out because its economy is spiraling.
7: Will they lash out more kinetically? Maybe.
6: His comments Tuesday come amid a renewal of military operations in the now six-month-old war on Iran. The Iranian Red Crescent says at least four people, including a child, were killed when shrapnel from a U.S. missile attack hit a home where a wedding celebration was taking place in southern Iran. The U.S.'s Central Command says it's aware of the reports, noting the U.S. does not target civilians. According to the agency, the strikes were in response to recent attempts by Iran to attack commercial shipping in the Strait of Hormuz and American service members in the region. Crystal Gumansing, CBC News, Jerusalem.
4: The U.S. Energy Secretary is

0: praising a controversial oil deal that will be signed with Venezuela today. Chris Wright says over the next few years, it will more than double Venezuelan oil production.
1: This is rejoining the partnership between the United States and the people of Venezuela. I think very good times are coming as large investments flow into this country, and it snowballs. When you get business confidence and you get investment, it creates all sorts of opportunities, not just jobs, but opportunities for entrepreneurs.
0: The deal comes 8 months after the U.S. invaded Venezuela and detained President Nicolas Maduro. Venezuela's interim president backs the plan that reportedly will see the U.S. control 65 billion barrels of oil. Alberta's premier says she's not concerned. Danielle Smith says the province is not competing with Venezuela for the U.S. market. Vince McDermott reports.
2: Alberta Premier Danielle Smith says she sees no threat to the oil sands from a deal between the United States and Venezuela. The province produces around 5 million barrels of oil per day, five times Venezuela's output.
3: I'm seeing most of the analysis suggest that it's quite an expensive and long haul before they even get to 1.5 million barrels.
2: Richard Mason is a retired executive with the Alberta Petroleum Marketing Commission. For now, Mason says Venezuela lacks the infrastructure to become a serious threat.
4: Companies actually have to invest tens or hundreds of billions of dollars of capital to develop the Venezuelan industry. You've got to be able to convince private sector capital that the country is a secure enough place.
2: Heather Exner-Perot, the McDonald Laurier Institute, says Venezuela isn't Alberta's biggest competitor for market share and says Canada should pivot towards Asia for future sales.
5: And we should be competing, scrambling like crazy to grow market share in the Pacific Basin. And the West Coast Oil Pipeline is explicitly intended to do that.
2: Not everyone's convinced. Janetta McKenzie of the Pembina Institute says China's oil sector believes consumption peaked sometime last year.
6: We just should be careful not to put all our eggs in the oil and gas basket.
2: The proposed West Coast oil pipeline to Vancouver, if approved, could move more than 1 million barrels of oil per day. It's expected to be built sometime between 2032 and 2034. Vince McDermott, CBC News, Fort McMurray, Alberta.
0: At least 21 people have been killed in a bus crash in eastern Egypt. The country's health ministry says it happened in the South Sinai area on a road frequently used by tourists heading to the Red Sea. More than 28 other people are injured. Although the cause has not been determined, deadly crashes are common among parts of Egypt. According to Egyptian officials, last year, nearly 6,000 people died in road incidents. A proposed high-speed rail project has Quebec farmers worried about their future. The route for Alto's fast train would pass through hundreds of rural properties, including family farms. Landowners say there needs to be more transparency and consultation in the planning process. Alexander Silberman has that story.
7: Danielle Legault looks out at a sprawling dairy and cereal farm in Rigaud, Quebec, fearing the 1,200-acre property, about an hour's drive west of Montreal, could soon be cut in half by a high-speed train. Farming has been in his family since 1929. My father and I have worked our whole lives to build a business like this, he says, and we have no control over the future. Legault is among a growing number of farmers raising concerns over the Alto high-speed rail project. He learned about it through a flyer in the mail, then a notice asking to survey his land. The train line is designed to cut travel times between Toronto and Quebec City in half, at a cost of $60 to $90 billion, according to Alto. It will impact about 1,700 properties, including at least 500 farms between Ottawa and Montreal.
8: It's a catastrophic impact.
7: Jérémy Letellier is president of the regional branch of Quebec's Agricultural Federation.
8: There are huge detours that will be planned, and sometimes to go harvest a field, you might have to do 25, 30, 50 round trips a day.
7: Caroline Desrosiers is a spokesperson for Alto. She says the Federal Crown Corporation is committed to limit the effect on farms.
9: As much as we can, we limit the impacts to the end of a lot.
7: Alto is expecting to release a more detailed map for the initial section of the route this fall. Alexander Silberman, CBC News, Montreal.
0: Ottawa is being urged to continue supporting a program that helps people with autism and intellectual disabilities find work. As the CBC's Saloni Bugra reports, funding for the Inclusion Canada Employment Program is set to expire early next year.
10: Maxie Hayes is

0: cooking a burger after returning from work. At 22, the Yellowknife resident has an intellectual disability and says it took 3 years of support from Inclusion NWT to find a part-time job at a Yellowknife hotel.
1: I like it though. I don't just sit at home. Do nothing.
0: Maxie is one of more than 6,000 people who landed a job through the Inclusion Canada program since it started over a decade ago. It offers assistance with resumes, coaching, and has guided employers with making their hiring process more inclusive. But that funding expires next March, as 500,000 Canadians with intellectual disabilities still remain unemployed. Frank Fagan is the Assistant National Director with Inclusion Canada.
2: The first major challenge, of course, is a myth that somehow an intellectual disability or autism means a lack of capability, which is simply not true.
0: The nonprofit is looking for a $50 million renewal in the upcoming fall budget. As for Maxie, his mother Anne Hayes says she's hoping the feds will provide the money.
3: They should give people like him a chance.
0: The federal government has not confirmed whether the program will be renewed. Saloni Bugra, CBC News, Yellowknife.
4: That is the latest national and international news from World Report. 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I'm Martina Fitzgerald. This is CBC News.
5: Hi there, everyone. I am Chris Glover, and you are listening to Metro Morning for this Wednesday, September 2nd. It was wet. Things seem to have cleared a little bit now, but you can anticipate a few rounds of thunderstorms through the afternoon. And Jennifer, I know that the rain has let up in a lot of places, but is it still impacting the commute?
6: Yes, if you're just heading out right now, you should anticipate delays, quite a few of them. And we've got quite a few problems on top of that. On the westbound 401, things remain tough heading into Oshawa from the 418 through to a collision past Harmony, blocking the two left lanes. And then farther west in Mississauga at the ramp to Dixie, a collision is blocking the right lane. Eastbound 401, a collision east of Dixie in the express has been cleared, but southbound 400 at Major McKenzie, the three left lanes are blocked due to a collision, and the ramp from westbound Major McKenzie is also closed. Here's Nicole Martin.
7: So a Toronto area multiplex developer has been accused of skirting the city's tree removal bylaws, and not for the first time. This developer now facing 10 municipal investigations. The latest allegations are regarding a property near Dufferin Street and Rogers Road.
5: Meantime, the province is starting to back up its efforts to tear out bike lanes after winning that court battle to do so back in mid-August. The Minister of Transportation for Ontario yesterday announced he's putting out a request for proposals to get rid of the bike lanes. The province plans to remove about 19 kilometers along Bloor, Yonge, University Avenue, and around Queen's Park. And it says it will start immediately with the stretch of Bloor from Islington to Royal York. Our reporter Hayden Waters spent the afternoon on that stretch yesterday to see what people are thinking.
8: Hi, my name is Mike Field, and I am on my way to visit my brother, who lives in Etobicoke, and I live downtown on the Esplanade.
9: And how are you going there?
8: I'm on my bike.
9: I'm wondering what you make of the bike news, because you would have taken much of the lanes where they're talking about removing them now.
8: Yeah, absolutely. I am deeply concerned about it, as I wrote in my email to my MPP this morning. I spent years riding along Queen Street when I lived in Roncesvalles to get downtown, and that was a horrific experience. I felt like I was taking my life in my own hands every single day. It's not fun, but when the shops are on those streets, you have to go on those streets, and it's really impractical to put lanes on the on the smaller roads when people need constant access to the commercial areas. So, for example, if there's no lane on Bloor Street, I still have to do my shopping on Bloor Street. I don't have a car. I can't afford a car. I certainly don't want a car in this traffic. So I'm going to be on my bike. And if I have to get to Bloor Street and I'm on my bike, what am I supposed to do? You know, I will inevitably end up riding on Bloor Street. There's no question about it. And I've done that before the bike lanes were there. I grew up in Toronto, so I have plenty of experience. It's not fun. It is a million times better having these bike lanes. It's so, so good. I feel way safer. I would just strongly advocate to keep the bike lanes in. This is what modern cities do. You're riding a bike. There are way more people in the city, and we can't all drive cars.

0: cars, and a bike is very practical, a lot better for the environment, a lot more healthy, all the benefits people already know about.
1: My name is Kannaburan. We are in 3321 Blow Street West, and our business name is Roti Palace of India. In front of us, we are having the bike lane, but it's so disturbance for the parking a car here. Or any customer coming here, they are asking first, where is the parking? It is so difficult for us to bike lane.
2: So what does it mean then for you to hear that the province is starting this process to get rid of the bike lanes, or try to get rid of the bike lanes out in front of your business?
1: Yeah, it will be helpful for us business, because if the bike lane is closed, maybe the car parking will be extended, and our business also can be increased. The customer will come more and more here.
2: So you would rather replace the bike lanes with parking instead then?
1: It will be mostly helpful for us, for business, to increase our business. To can get more customers like that.
2: How many bikes do you notice in the bike lane that go by every day?
1: Yeah, it's occasionally one or two only. I can't say, but occasionally one or two only, more of them is going. One or two, they are using that bike lanes.
2: So where would you tell those bikers to go, the bikers that are there, where would you suggest they go if the bike lanes are gone?
1: I can't suggest it for this one. I want to say, finally, the bike lane should be removed from here.
3: I'm Mark Smolkin. I'm biking along Bloor West near Islington. This reduction in the bike lanes will increase risk for cyclists like myself.
2: So what will you do if and when the lanes are removed?
3: I will either take alternate routes or cope with the increased risk.
2: Okay, and what does that risk mean for you exactly?
3: I think that means I have to be more careful, and the chance of something untoward happening to me will be higher. I'm going to continue to bike. I think it's good for me. I have a reflective jacket, I have mirror, I have lights, I drive quite safely, obey traffic laws, so hopefully I'll be okay, but I have no certainty that that's so.
2: And how busy are these bike lanes? Because some of the business owners I've been talking to today, they say, I only see a few people go by. What would you say to that?
3: I wouldn't disagree with them. Sometimes they're quite quiet. There are some people, myself included, that bike all winter, but that's actually quite rare.
2: The argument then, if they're not being used, then why do we have them? Where do you go there?
3: I can certainly see their point.
2: And how does that make you feel as a biker then, that is out here in the winter biking?
3: Well, it's a question of risk. It's a question of who gets to wear the risk, and it looks like it'll be me.
2: Tell me what you think of the bike lanes.
4: They're an impediment to normal traffic, and there's very few people riding, and the cars are lined up for miles, so it's very toxic for the ecology and all that kind of stuff. Maybe they ought to make them half as wide or something, so you can still get two lanes either way.
2: Okay, and what do you make of the province starting the process of getting rid of these or changing them up?
4: Well, that's good.
5: Hi, my name is Dina. This is Blur and Brentwood. My shop is the shoe repair. When I come to business, right, there is so many cars waiting on the road, but just one, two bike, nothing there. So I think that's wasting the gas, times, that's so many cars.
2: You're in favor of getting rid of them then?
5: Yes.
2: Okay, and how much longer do you think it's added on your commute getting to and from work?
5: From my home, usually it just takes 10 minutes, but now, sometimes 20, sometimes 30 minutes, So it's very wasting times, gas, not just me, so many cars.
6: My name is David. We are in the politically sensitive zone, the disputed area of the bike lanes on Bloor Street West in Toronto. We are between Royal York and Islington. Any government that would put its population in harm is not working for the people. And I think anyone who would be foolish enough to spend money on taking out these bike lanes when the next government, and he won't be in power forever, comes back and puts them back in, is spending Ontario's money foolishly.
2: What do you have on the back of your bike here? You have a sign.
6: I do. I have a sign on the back of my bike, and I've had it there since January, and I had to replace it. It's been so popular. People stop me all the time and say, man, I love your sign, and I tell them I wish I was wrong, but I'm not, and it says, Doug Ford hates you and your kid.
2: So obviously you're fired up about this. What do you do with that energy?
6: I mean, until he does something, I'm going to ride in the bike lanes, and as soon as he does something, we're going to ride legally in the road. And I can tell

0: Tell you, we're not going fast.
1: Take care.
2: And thank you to our reporter, Hayden Waters. He was speaking to people on Bloor Street between Islington and Royal York, and that is the stretch the Ford government says it will immediately start work on to tear out those bike lanes. The Minister of Transportation's office did not provide an exact timeline on what it meant by immediately. And we also requested an interview with Transport Minister Pravmeet Sarkaria, but unfortunately he was unavailable to join us today, possibly later on this week. Now at 7:19, let's touch base with Jennifer again and find out how the commute is now.
3: Well, heading westbound on the 401 past Harmony, the two left lanes remain blocked due to a collision, and it's bogging things down from the 418. Over to Mississauga at the ramp to Dixie, the right lane is blocked with volume building west of the 427 in the collectors. A collision eastbound 401 east of Dixie in the express has been cleared. Southbound 400, the three left lanes are blocked at Major McKenzie due to a collision with possible injuries, and you'll find the westbound Major McKenzie ramp to southbound 400 is closed. And eastbound 403 in Burlington, approaching the QEW, you're down the left lane due to a collision with volume building approaching Highway 6 north towards the QEW.
2: In just a moment here, we're going to have a conversation with our tech columnist about those Chromebooks that are being used in some schools. Well, coming up, a major school board in the United States decided to scrap them, and now Canadian schools might want to take a closer look at some of those Chromebook settings. So we'll explain why in just a second here. But first, I want to tell you about Leilani Farha. She has, let's just say, been inside some unconventional places, probably more so than anybody in the world. Places like a four-door sedan in San Diego, a lean-to by railway tracks in Lagos, and a windowless motel room in Paris. All of that, along with a tent on a beach here in Toronto. Leilani Farha is a lawyer here in Ontario, and she's spent most of her career fighting for adequate housing for everybody and taking on investors who buy up blocks, jack up rents, and force tenants out of their homes. For 6 years, she served as the UN Special Rapporteur on the right to housing. And this year, she is the CBC Massey Lecturer.
4: I mean, I've been to homes made of plywood, nylon tents, corrugated steel, mud, you know, people living on the side of railroad tracks, under bridges and highways, okay? Homes of all sorts. The way in which people have greeted me, exposing their own humanity, you know, offering me a little cup of Coke or some juice and a biscuit when they have nothing, right? Just raw humanity, so beautiful. And then their own sense of dignity. You have to look. People don't communicate this stuff. People don't communicate the right to dignity or their belief in human dignity, but they show you. So, you know, you walk into someone's dilapidated, decrepit home of a sort, and you'll find on a rickety table pictures in frames of family members. You'll find carefully tended plants and flowers. A rolled out rug, probably a keepsake, you know, on a mud floor. These are all testament to the way in which human beings cling to dignity, their dignity, but they're also bold statements. I'm alive. I exist. Here I am. I'm not going anywhere.
2: Leilani Farha is a fascinating speaker, and she's also this year's CBC Massey Lecturer. Her lectures are called Housing Inc., A Global Takeover, and Our Fight for Home. Her five-city tour begins early next week right here in Toronto, and it's on Tuesday, September 8th at Corner Hall. There are a limited number of tickets still available to snag some. You can go to cbc.ca/Masseys, that's M-A-S-S-E-Y-S, and look for the link to the Toronto event. We also happen to have three pairs of tickets, along with signed copies of her book, hot off the presses, to give away to three lucky listeners. So grab your phones quickly here, folks. Email metromorning@cbc.ca. Put the title Housing Inc. to make it easier for Susan to track down, and put that right in the subject line, and we will let you know who the three lucky winners are. Good luck to all of you. It is 7:23, and I'm Chris Glover. Let's launch now into that conversation.

0: conversation I was talking about artificial intelligence in the classroom. Certainly, it continues to be a hotly debated issue. But this year, for school, some students won't have to wait until the teacher isn't looking. Google is including a version of its Gemini chatbot in its Google Classroom platform, and it's raising concerns and questions. It's also getting some pushback from some parents. Francis Sims covers tech for us, and he's joining us now. Hey there, Francis.
1: Hey, good morning.
0: All right, so how is Google bringing Gemini into the classroom?
1: So many schools in Canada, including schools like the TDSB and other school boards across the country and across the world, use a platform like Google Classroom, which allows teachers to, you know, pass along PowerPoint presentations, videos, readings. Students can submit assignments. Many, many parents will be familiar with this platform. It's been there for a while. Mm-hmm. And this year, by default, across the world, unless the school board turns it off, Gemini will be turned on. Now, Gemini is Google's equivalent to, say, ChatGPT. Many people are familiar with ChatGPT, or if anybody's done a Google search lately, the first thing that comes up is not a list of websites anymore. It's some textual response. That's Gemini at work. And so Gemini will be enabled for most school boards by default for kids from K to 12, depending on who is using the Google Classroom. And the same thing's happening with other platforms, whether it's Microsoft or whatever platform you have. Google is positioning it as a win for the student because the student can do things like ask it to create flashcards or study notes ahead of doing an exam. Or maybe they were sick one day, had a dentist appointment, or was at a sporting event and missed class, and they can ask Gemini to explain it in a different way or in simpler terms. And so the thinking is that it can be a tool that will help accelerate the student's learning, but not all parents are convinced.
0: And so much so that one school board in the United States has already rolled it back. Talk to us about why.
1: So what we're starting to see now is pushback from parents across the world because many of them didn't realize that this was being turned on. Mm-hmm. This is happening on the heels of this massive social media lawsuit settlement that we talked about last week with Meta, where social media came into the classroom. It didn't ask for permission. It came in anyway, and now we're dealing with the consequences. And now we have an AI chatbot coming in, and we hear lots of talk about these chatbots and the potential harms. And the parents in Chicago, one of the largest public school boards, said, wait a minute, how do we know that creating flashcards isn't part of the learning process? What happens if you turn that over to the AI chatbot? What's lost in that learning? We don't even know what the impacts are of turning this on in the classroom. They pushed back. They decided they were going to, I think, stop it for about a year. And we're starting to see rumblings of this in New York and other parts of the U.S. Mm. We haven't seen significant pushback yet in Canada, but the year is still early, and I wouldn't be surprised if we'll hear more about this soon.
0: And the pitch here is that this version of Gemini would be specifically designed for students, right? And yet it's still raising risks for some parents?
1: Yeah. So some of the concerns might be this. Say you have a child or a teenager that's in grade 12, and you have another child that's in grade 6. So I use child versus teenager for a reason. The student in grade 12 probably had some sexual education, either by the teacher or the parent or the elder or, I don't know, somebody in church if you go to church, whereas the student in grade five, maybe not. If they ask Gemini the same question, parents are concerned that they're going to get the same answer. And maybe a child that's in grade five should only find out first about these things from a parent or an elder and not from a chatbot. That's number one. Number two is that parents have identified that there's workarounds, that instead of students using it just to create study notes, they can find ways to create the whole essay and submit it. That will only be a small fraction. But the bigger concern is the mental health. What happens if a child has an issue at recess with somebody, and instead of going and talking to a teacher about it, because these things happen every single day, it's part of going to school, they talk to the chatbot instead. And how do we know how that chatbot's going to respond? So these are just a fraction of the concerns, but they're real concerns, and it's important to talk about them.
0: Okay, so given all of that, what should parents be thinking about as they're sending their little ones back to school?
1: Yeah, so I think I kind of see three things. One is, I think you should ask the school if they have it turned on and what features are enabled. Mm. In most cases, Google says they're going to keep the data in the school, so privacy is contained. Two is, what's the training for the teachers and the guidance given to students? Because that's the concern. Telling the students that if you use AI, it hallucinates, makes stuff up, that's really important for them to know. And third, sit down and try it out with your child, because, you know, before you

0: you get excited in a good or a bad way. Test it out, ask an appropriate question, ask an inappropriate question, see what the response is, and then talk to the teacher.
1: Maybe do the inappropriate question while the kid's not
0: there.
1: I don't know, just a thought.
0: I think that's a good idea, Chris.
1: I'm not a father, so I wouldn't know. I wonder, though, just zooming out, are we seeing or are we anticipating that the way our students are learning will forever change now?
0: Yeah, and it's sort of like changing the car engine while we're driving it.
1: Right.
0: We're implementing these things. We really don't have a choice. They're being pushed upon us. What I'm encouraged about is that in the classroom setting, talking about it like this, talking to teachers, doing it together is better than what happened with social media, where we didn't know it was happening and kids were mostly using it at 2 a.m. in the bedroom alone. At least we have an opportunity as we find out what works and doesn't work. We can make changes along the way, hopefully, because I don't think there's any stopping it right now. It's coming.
1: Well, it's definitely an important conversation to have, as we know so many students are going to be going back into the classroom. They'll be contending with AI in many cases, along with so many other issues. So a good primer for us to have, as we know some kids are very close to having to go back to school, or in some cases getting to go back to school, depending on how they are looking at it. Frances, thank you so much for coming in.
0: Thank you for having me.
1: Frances Sims is our technology columnist, and he is also Associate Dean of the Faculty of Applied Sciences and Technology at Humber Polytechnic.
2: This is CBC News. From CBC Toronto at 7:30, good morning, I'm Nicole Martin. 21 degrees, light mist in the city right now. Here's Jennifer with a look at the commute.
3: Nicole, southbound 400 at Major McKenzie. The three left lanes and ramp from westbound Major McKenzie are all blocked due to a collision.
2: A Toronto developer is now facing 10 municipal investigations for illegal tree cutting. CBC Toronto has previously reported on incidents in Leaside, Rosedale, and the Dufferin-Eglinton area. Tyler Cheese has details about the latest allegations at a property near Dufferin Street and Rogers Road.
4: We saw them put fencing up overnight and over 6 feet high so no one could see in, and it was blocked out.
5: Courtney Milner lives five houses away from 48 Ennerdale Road, where she and other neighbors claim developer Mod City broke the city's tree removal laws.
4: There's about 12 old-growth trees. There's a few maples, a few cedars, a few pear trees, a hibiscus, all of them like 30 years plus.
5: In a statement to CBC, Mod City denies the developer has any relationship to the property. Real estate records show the home was sold in July with an October closing date. The records also indicate the agent who represented the buyer in the purchase is a principal at Mod City. The latest allegations bring the total number of active municipal probes against Mod City to 10, according to Councillor Alejandra Bravo.
6: They believe, I think, that they're above the law and above the basic rules of common decency.
5: The city has issued no violations against the developer and says it's unable to deny building permits to offenders because that's against the province's building regulations. CBC Toronto has requested comment from the Ministry of Public and Business Service Delivery and Procurement and is awaiting a reply. Tyler Cheese, CBC News, Toronto.
2: The Ford government is moving ahead with its plan to remove key bike lanes in Toronto. Yesterday, it issued a request for proposal to remove bike lanes along Yonge Street, Bloor Street, University Avenue, Queen's Park, and Avenue Road. It plans to restore vehicle lanes that were removed for the cycling infrastructure. CBC Toronto spoke to several residents about the plan.
7: Yeah, it's a very bad idea. I hope it doesn't go through.
8: Promotes physical activity. It reduces the cost of living as well.
9: I'm a driver, so I don't have a problem with that.
10: I drive and I can't ride a bike, but I don't know. People should be able to bike wherever they want and safely.
11: I don't think that they're going to easily be able to rip them up. It's going to be expensive.
12: I think it's kind of a waste of money right now because I think it's just going to go to on-street parking.
13: Not a bad thing at all. We need to get rid of some of this congestion.
14: I don't ride bikes so much anymore, so now I wouldn't mind it.
2: The government says it will begin removal of the bike lanes on Bloor Street West immediately. The transportation minister says restoring vehicle lanes will stop congestion. Previous internal documents from the Ministry of Transportation found that removing bike lanes might increase collisions and would not significantly alleviate congestion. And yesterday marked the start of the Ford government's initiative to fund classroom supplies for teachers. The program provides $750 for each homeroom teacher to purchase supplies through an online portal where teachers can order what they need directly. Val Steed is a learning support teacher with grades 7 and 8 at an Ontario high school. She says the program does not meet the needs of teachers.
15: Prices are inflated. I would love to see, put some faith in our administration. Give them the budget and let them decide with us. We're the ones in the school. They're fantastic. They're fully capable. They're

0: Ontario is using Prime Minister Mark Carney's hydronym moment. Mark Carney used the term on social media last week, responding to Donald Trump's executive order renaming the Great Lake to Lake America. In the post, Carney said, "We know that America is changing their trading relationships, their foreign policies, their national monuments, their hydronyms." It gained lots of traction online, but has since inspired a London, Ontario company to design apparel that reads, "My hydronyms are Lake and Ontario." Proceeds from the sales will go toward Swim Drink Fish Canada, a Toronto-based nonprofit that works to keep the lake clean and safe. Gregory Ford is the charity's vice president and waterkeeper.
1: It is a beautiful and wonderfully nerdy word that I think captured people's attention, brought attention to the idea of a name and what it represents. And of course, this is obviously a deflection from trade negotiations and ongoing discourse. But of course, this is an opportunity where for the first time in a generation, we're seeing people talk about Lake Ontario and take pride in Lake Ontario. And it's a really great opportunity to feel proud about our heritage in water.
0: London-based Branded by Collins designed the apparel. Proceeds will go toward the nonprofit's efforts in sharing real-time water quality data and advocating for the lake. That is the CBC News. Jennifer's back with a look at the drive.
2: Well, that earlier rain and the fog have continues to cause a lot of problems, even though the fog is lifting and the rain has passed, at least for the moment. Well, the situation on southbound 400 at Major McKenzie is actually showing some improvement. It's only the right lane which is now blocked due to a collision cleanup, but the ramp from westbound Major McKenzie does remain closed as a part of this. It's congested south of King to Major McKenzie. Westbound on the 401, the two left lanes are blocked past Harmony due to a collision cleanup, and that has things crawling from the 418. And then in Mississauga at the ramp to Dixie, the right lane is blocked due to a collision, which has things slowing down from the 427 in the collectors. Eastbound 401 east of White's Road in the collectors, the right lane and the ramp lane from northbound White's Road are blocked due to a collision. We also had a collision on the eastbound 403 in Burlington approaching the QEW. That has been cleared to the right shoulder. You'll find things busy from the link towards Aberdeen, and then it gets heavy from Maine towards Waterdown. Back to Nicole with your forecast.
0: Showers with thunderstorms beginning late this afternoon. Those winds will pick up a bit today as well. A high of 28 degrees. It's going to feel closer to 36 with the Humidex. We've got the risk of a thunderstorm overnight as well. We're looking at another 15 to 25 millimeters of rain, a low of 20 degrees. Tomorrow, a mix of sun and cloud, high of 27. Again, it's going to feel a bit warmer, feeling like 34. Right now in downtown Toronto, 21 degrees and some light mist.
3: Yes, in downtown Toronto here on the shores of Lake Ontario. And I know that we've had this conversation about how so many, even government agency websites here in Canada, like the Hydro Outage Map, et cetera, they were displaying Lake America on their apps, even though they're Canadian entities themselves. And I was very interested to learn from our very own Jennifer Allen that the maps that she uses also are showing Lake America, or
0: yeah,
3: at least they were
0: updated
3: yesterday morning. Yeah, what's the deal now, Jennifer?
2: Yeah, so once I heard about this, I'm like, because I use several maps. And so I'm like, let me take a look. And one map, as a branch from the Ministry of Transport, which gives me access to the cameras along the highways, that one, when you zoomed out, it said Lake America. And so I sent them a little note.
3: Yes, intrepid journalists over there.
2: Hey, you know, maybe you might want to look for a Canadian source for the base URL for this. And they sent me back, an email that basically said, it's complicated. They're working on it, but it's complicated. So, which I would imagine, I mean, you have a map that has a lot of complex things happening on it, and you've got to go through all of your base code to try to figure out, find that Canadian source so it will display Lake Ontario when you never had to worry about this before.
3: And did I hear you correctly that one of your maps is showing Lake America while others are showing Lake Ontario, or are they all showing Lake...
2: No. Most of them are showing Lake Ontario. At least yesterday, I'm looking at my map right now, my Google map, and it's saying Lake Ontario, but just that one map said Lake America.
3: Okay, well, and it's interesting, yeah, in the statement, because Jennifer passed it along to me as well from the MTO here, and it said, as she described, the process is a bit more involved than it may appear, so it is taking some time to complete.

0: fleet. I found that interesting to see as well. Who would have ever thought that a little thing like this, a name change, would cause so much back-end trouble for the, I don't know, third-party vendors of these websites, not to mention, obviously, all of the right indignation that we are seeing from people across this city and across this country as well. Speaking of across this country, Martina Fitzgerald is here with a look at World Report. What is happening today?
1: Well, the White House describes it as the biggest oil deal in world history. Mm-hmm. Today, Washington will make official an agreement with Venezuela that will boost production of oil in that country and also give the U.S. a larger stake in oil reserves. But yes, nothing is easy. Everything is complicated. There are challenges to ramping up production. It doesn't happen overnight. It can take years. And it also requires confidence on the part of the private sector that Venezuela is a stable enough country in which to invest. Those are reasons why Alberta is really not too worried about Venezuelan exports to the U.S. posing a competitive threat. Vince McDermott will bring us that story this morning from Fort McMurray. And also, getting where you want to go quickly from Toronto is a pretty sweet idea, but this high-speed rail line that's been proposed would affect a lot of people in Ontario, also Quebec. This morning, we're going to hear from farmers in Quebec. They want more information. They want more input into this proposed high-speed rail project. The route for the Alto train would run between Toronto and Quebec City. The course has not been set yet, but it will soon. Building it means running rail track right through the middle of hundreds of properties, including for some people farms that have been established in their families for decades. Alexander Silverman has that story for us this morning on World Report.
0: All right. We will be listening.
1: Thanks, Chris.
0: And now let's head to Scott, and we'll start with the Blue Jays. They did not get off to the start that they wanted or needed against Cleveland.
2: No. They run into an excellent pitcher last night, Chris, in the Guardians, Gavin Williams, who struck out 13 Jays last night. No wonder Cleveland prevailed in the end 6-1. If there is a positive, Vladdy Guerrero Jr. did have one of the Jays' few hits. Still, Chris, he continues to struggle at the plate. And former Jays slugger Carlos Delgado was asked what he might say to him.
3: I will try to be honest with him and ask him, are you okay, both physically and mentally? You don't forget how to hit overnight. Sometimes we're guilty of thinking too much. That will translate into something else in your swing. He's way too talented to be sort of struggling like this if there's nothing wrong with him. That's a question I don't have the answer to. If I would guess first, I would say there's something a little bit off with him, but I don't know.
2: Interesting. That's Carlos Delgado, Chris, speaking with Sportsnet. 8 Blue Jays have more home runs than Vladdy does this year, and pretty wow. safe to say those 8 Blue Jays aren't on a $500 million contract as Vladdy is. So the Jays will try their luck again tonight in Cleveland. The good news there, they have their ace on the mound, the artist, Dylan Cease.
0: All right, let's talk soccer, where multiple members of the Canadian men's national team have new homes today.
2: And that is because the summer transfer window closed yesterday, Chris, and there was the typical flurry of activity. Winger Liam Miller moved a league down. He has switched from Premiership side Hull City to Birmingham City. The Brampton native Miller, who scored Hull's winning goal just last weekend, is going to get a lot more playing time with his new club. Then there's the midfielder Nico Segur. He grew up in Burnaby, BC. He moves from Croatia's to France's top league, where he'll now ply his trade for Toulouse. Now, much of the talk still surrounds Jonathan David's move from Juventus to Atletico Madrid. Canada's top striker will now have a chance to build his confidence and his goal totals back up at one of Spain's iconic clubs. And David also gets to play in his favorite league.
4: To be honest, I think I can adapt to every league. But me, always when I grew up watching a lot of La Liga. I wouldn't say that would be my preferred league, but I think that's a league that I enjoyed watching the most. So I think one day, you know, I would like to play there, but will that happen? You know, I don't know. I'm not opposed to anything. We'll just see where the future takes us.
2: That interview with David from a few years ago, now we know. A bit serendipitous, by the way, Chris, that the Ottawa-raised David is playing at Atletico Madrid. It is the parent club for the Canadian Premier League team, Atletico Ottawa, which is helping big time in putting footy on the map in the nation's capital.
0: Finish up for us with tennis, Scott, and it was another long day at the U.S. Open.
2: Yeah, rain delays in New York have resulted in several opening round marathons. Alex Zverev was involved in one of them last night, barely beating his unseeded Italian opponent and needing 5 hours to do

0: do it. Zverev, who won this year's French Open and is this tournament's top seed, is one of the few truly big obstacles left for Canada's Félix Auger-Aliassime, and Zverev came oh so close to being taken down last night. Auger-Aliassime plays his second round match tomorrow against a Russian opponent. Meantime, Leila Fernandez is in action today. Now, of course, she's had success at the U.S. Open before. She went on that Cinderella run to the final 5 years ago. Her father and coach, Jorge Fernandez, says that losing in that final has left a lasting impression.
1: When you get that close to holding the trophy and then years go by, it's a difficult conversation that you have to have with yourself. She really wants to prove a lot of the people wrong, especially when she does the math and says 2021, 2026. But most people would love to have her career. It's a negotiation that she has to have with herself in terms of expectation.
0: Jorge Fernandez talking to TSN there. Leila plays her second round match against an opponent from Thailand in, well, at 11 this morning or thereabouts. Rain will obviously possibly be a factor.
2: Mm-hmm, possibly, certainly. All right, Scott, thank you. And don't trust this current pause in the rain. Certainly, it is expected to come back in our region here, and you might expect to have some thunderstorms through the afternoon, a couple of rounds of them. It's also going to be hot. It's already 21 degrees, and we're headed to a high today of 28, but with a Humidex, it's going to feel more like 36. So summer weather out there today, but it is, in fact, almost the end of summer, which means that it's also almost the end of summer internships, and it can be a hard time to navigate, especially if you are hoping your internship would turn into something more like a job. Metro Morning's career coach Emily Durham has been thinking about how to have these conversations from both the intern side and the employer side, and she is joining me in just a moment here. I see her running into our studio. Emily Durham, you are fast as ever. And not even out of breath. How'd you do it?
3: Oh, you know what? That cardio, we're keeping up with our interns and we're keeping up with our morning walks, friends.
2: Are we not? Okay, so talk to us a little bit about, because I know that when I got my internship at the CBC, I thought, okay, that's the foot in the door and I'm never leaving that place. And to be frank with you, I never have. Here we are 17, 18 years later, and I'm still here. I imagine that's maybe not still the case.
3: You know what? It's really tricky because the data around this is really convoluted. You're going to see some people online telling you that there's no way to turn your internship into a full-time offer, and others telling you it's a 100% surefire. The reality is we don't know the data. What we do know is that the amount of entry-level work available has gone down, and that's been consistent over the last year, which we know directly impacts the number of job opportunities that are available for interns to move into. But what is super important to focus on is the fact that your internship is the best way to have an incredible relationship with a company, mm-hmm. both for job opportunities today and in the future. So if you know how to play your cards right, we will get there. Please ignore the people telling you it's impossible.
2: Well, and internships are so hard as well, just even generally, because it feels like you're in a job interview every single day. So it can kind of be exhausting, although important as well. And as they're winding down, I know people are going to want to have conversations with their employers. What would you recommend for the intern? Let's start with them. How do they approach this? What do they say to the boss when they're looking to extend that internship?
3: 100%. So the best conversations are the ones that are ongoing. So when you have those weekly or biweekly check-ins with your boss, asking questions like, how is my performance doing? Is there anything you would want to see from me to convert me? It's okay to be explicit and ask for what you want. When I was an intern, I was always casually joking about, oh, I'll just see you next summer when I come back. It's okay to kind of have those ongoing discussions, but more formally, in the last couple of weeks of your internship, book a one-on-one chat. You start with lots of thank yous. Thank you for the opportunity to learn and your mentorship. And then we're going to get into a specific call to action. I would love to come back next summer, or I would love to work here full time. Is there a process in place for that? And do you think my performance is at that level? It really just opens the door for conversation. But from there, it is on the employer to kind of guide that process. As an intern, all you can do is ask, be consistent, and do that great work.
2: Yeah, important. I want to get to the employer in just a second. But first, you said something that I think it really struck me. It was almost that it's a staged approach. And you didn't talk about that first day saying, I want to stay here forever. It was settle into the role a little bit. show that you're interested first and then hit them kind of later down the line with

0: the "and I would like to stay, have that conversation later," that staged approach is important to kind of winning their favor, maybe.
1: Definitely. So the first few weeks of your internship, and this is the challenge with an internship, like, goodness, are they short. Yeah. Your first 3 or 4 weeks need to be you learning the ropes, building a great brand reputation, and showing that you're able to do the gig. Mm-hmm. After you've kind of been able to prove that with a couple of strong projects you've turned in, start baking in those conversations. But I'd also push and say networking with people on your team and outside of your team is another amazing way to kind of raise your chances of getting those next opportunities. So go really, really intentional on the networking, join those employee resource groups, and attend every single internship event that that company is putting on. They pay attention to those things.
0: Of course they would. Okay. So let's flip the coin here. The employer now. You have somebody trying to navigate a conversation with you to stay on. How do you approach that?
1: Yeah, I think the important thing is to lead with transparency. There is nothing worse than an employer who throws out lots of maybes and maybe we'll have budgets. You know, students, especially in this market, need transparency on how much they need to over-index on other applications right now. So start by giving direct and clear feedback with specific examples of what's working and what's not. And what's so important for students is offer them the structure and the roadmap to close any skills gaps. Maybe that's talking about, hey, let's get you, you know, shadowing this person, and give them specific contacts and timelines, especially when it comes to those return offers. I know many of these offers come out in the fall, which can leave them kind of quiet for a few weeks. It's important to keep them in the loop during this very anxious period.
0: Yeah, keep them in the loop. And also you mentioned that I'll come back next summer concept, but what about staying in touch with them through the school year, even while they're at their university or college or whatever the case may be? How can they make sure that they stay connected with the employer?
1: Oh, what a fabulous question. Regardless of if you're walking away with an offer or not, the idea is you have just integrated yourself into this company. Let's keep the momentum. A lot of organizations that hire interns, you'll find, will actually go to colleges and universities over the course of the school year to do on-campus recruiting. Ask them if you can volunteer. Show up when they're there. Say, hey, it was great to see you. Reach out once a quarter to have a conversation with your former boss and anyone else you networked with. And then you have two specific calls to action when you're speaking to them. If you really want to return, you say, hey, just wanted to check in. Have you started hiring some of those full-time roles? And if not, maybe there's no budget or you liked it but didn't love it. Please don't be shy to ask them who in their network would they recommend you connect with. I'm telling you, that is the most amazing launching pad to doubling the size of your network.
0: Mm. Emily, thank you so much for coming on the show this morning.
1: Thank you.
0: Emily Durham is Metro Morning's career coach, and I'm sure she just gave a lot of both interns and employers things to think about. She also hosts the podcast Clock In with Emily Durham, and you can find her on social media at Emily the Recruiter. And at 7:52, I'm Chris Glover. You're listening to Metro Morning on 99.1 FM. It might not be top of mind for a lot of us just yet, but certainly it is an important moment for our city as we head once again to the polls to elect Toronto's next mayor in October. This week on our podcast, This is Toronto, we are doing a deep dive into what this race is all about. What's the defining issue in this race? Mattis Hababinia is a reporter with the Toronto Star. Aidan Chimandi is a senior City Hall reporter with Toronto Today, and Matt Elliott writes a newsletter called City Hall Watcher, and here is part of our conversation. Matt, you have covered so many city elections in the past, so let's talk about what stands out in terms of what's making this one unique.
2: I mean, what made it unique for at least the start, the first few months at least, was the idea that we were really going to get like a one-on-one election as far as like name candidates go. It was looking like it was going to be Mayor Olivia Chow versus Councillor Brad Bradford, a sitting mayor versus a longtime serving city councillor. But then, we did have a third entrant enter the race, but, you know, still primarily we are looking at it being kind of a two-horse race, at least as far as these name candidates go. And that's kind of unique for competitive elections in the city anyway. Usually, you know, a lot of elections I've covered, there's been four or five candidates duking it out. Last time there were five or six main candidates, and you ended up with these sort of dynamics of vote splitting and looking at how things were going to turn out and potential for surprises. But now we are, really looking at a one-on-one race with a little bit of an asterisk.
0: Okay, Mattis, as we think about the race, obviously it's still early and a

0: lot can change in a municipal election campaign. Okay. But at least at this point, what are you seeing in terms of what might be the defining issue of this mayoral election campaign?
1: I would say a lot. Not that it's so much, well, when you say issue, I imagine you mean citywide issues. Mm-hmm. The first thing I thought you were going to ask was, how do you see this election being defined? I was going to talk about the progressive slate that's shaping up across the board, which could be an issue for center right or conservative voters. But in terms of citywide issues, it's actually interesting. Both Bradford and Chow, and now with Chris Alexander, they actually have the exact same priorities in terms of issues. It's just a matter of how they approach it. Mm. So everybody's focus is on affordability, transit, congestion, safety and crime. It's just become a question of, do you want it done the Liberal and NDP way or Liberal and Conservative way?
0: Okay. Aiden, how about for you? What's jumping out for you in terms of what issues are dominating?
2: I think Mattis hit the nail on the head pretty well. But also the campaign is in the earliest of early stages right now, so it'll pick up after Labor Day. And at that point, I think we will probably see some candidates maybe take some bolder stances and kind of try to define the ballot question. But I really don't think it will deviate from, crime, cost of living, congestion, which are, Bradford's campaign slogan. But, it's municipal elections, 2018, 2023, 2022, the issues don't change that much.
0: Well, and sometimes I find, though, that the one issue that we're talking about more than any other, that does seem to shift and change even within a campaign week to week. I think about after the Salsa on St. Clair shooting, mm-hmm. Everybody was talking about public safety. And then there had been open drug use and conversations about that. And then obviously now we have the trade war and everybody focusing on what issues that might bring for the city as well. Matt, how often is it such a moving target when we're looking at issues in a mayoral election?
3: Well, I mean, the reason I like covering local politics is you step outside your door and there it is, right? Mm-hmm. So when I'm looking for ideas for things to write about, I can just like go for a walk around the neighborhood. I just wrote a thing about garbage bins. So maybe garbage bins are the issue of the week. It can be stuff as simple as that, because it is like this more like immediate form of politics where it is about what we see on the street, and that's where the issues come from. So yeah, you do expect to see some shifting as far as what people are talking about. I think this is an election where we don't necessarily know yet what the big issue will be for voters when they go into the ballot box, because there's time to go. What's going to happen in the city? Is mm-hmm. it going to be a nice and pleasant fall? Is there going to be stories about sinkholes? Is there going to be lots of traffic? Are the Leafs going to get off to a good start or a bad start? These are the kinds of things. The Jays, what's going to happen with the Jays? It's strange to think about, but that kind of civic vibe can shape an election like this. So, I'm waiting to see, what do people feel about the city, when they get close to that election day in October.
0: So strange to think about a sports team like the Jays impacting a municipal election, but there you have it, an interesting point at that. And just an excerpt of our podcast this week where we spoke about the municipal election coming up in October. Next week, we're going to have part two of our conversation, and it focuses in on the council races as well. You can check out the podcast wherever you get your podcasts, or on YouTube and on the CBC Listen app as well. Jennifer, how are the roads looking now?
4: Well, southbound 400 and Major McKenzie, only the right lane is now blocked due to a collision cleanup. The ramp from westbound to Major McKenzie remains closed, and that's causing things to slow down south of King Road. 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
5: So the Ford government's initiative to fund classroom supplies for teachers is underway. The program provides $750 for each homeroom teacher to purchase supplies through an online portal. However, some say the program just does not meet the needs of teachers.
0: Okay, and when we return, we're also going to be talking about how Unifor has begun its final round of bargaining as they enter negotiations with automaker Stellantis. Now, coming up on Metro Morning, we will speak with one of the 2,000 workers who's personally affected by the closing of Stellantis's Brampton assembly plant, how they've been doing, and we'll check in on the negotiations themselves as well, what might be at stake for the automaker and all those workers. I'm Chris Glover. 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
1: I'm Gerby Bailey, in for Tom Power. 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
1: This is World Report. Good morning, I'm Martina Fitzgerald. The Bank of Canada will soon announce its decision on interest rates. It comes against a backdrop of escalating trade war between Canada and the United States. Nisha Patel has a preview.
6: There's little doubt among economists that the Bank of Canada will hold steady, keeping its key interest rate at 2.25%. Still, the central bank's decision-making has become more complicated after trade talks between Canada and the United States fell apart last month. Fresh tariffs could hit exports and put a chill on growth, just as the economy was showing signs of bouncing back. Meanwhile, Canada's counter-tariffs, set to take effect next week, will increase costs for businesses importing American goods like makeup and appliances. And steep gas prices from the war in Iran are lingering. If higher prices become widespread, that could spark higher inflation, which is already at 3%, the top of the bank's target window. So policymakers will have to weigh these threats, and market watchers are betting for now the Bank of Canada will watch and wait. Though these days the only certainty seems to be uncertainty. Nisha Patel, CBC News, Toronto.
1: The European Union is condemning Russia's drone attack on Germany's Leipzig airport last month. Ursula von der Leyen is president of the European Commission. She says the Kremlin wants to destabilize Europe and its support for Ukraine.
7: Europeans are faced with the hard truth that this is the new normal. We have to step up, and that means being ready to respond to Russia's recklessness faster and better.
1: EU foreign ministers are calling for more sanctions against Moscow. Julia Chapman reports.
8: Germany's foreign minister Johann Wadephul vowing Russia will feel the consequences of its actions. Berlin says the Russian state was responsible for what it calls a hybrid attack. In early August, an explosive device with a faulty detonator was found at Leipzig Airport. It's a hub for Ukrainian cargo planes and NATO allies transporting military goods. Investigators believe a second drone may have hit a cargo aircraft.
9: We are exposed on a daily basis to hybrid warfare.
8: Michael Gahler is a German member of the European Parliament. He says Russian President Vladimir Putin is trying to destabilize societies across Europe.
9: Everything that harms us is in his favor as he sees it. And that is his objective, weakening us in our support for Ukraine.
8: Putin claims Germany's government planted evidence for political gain. This weekend, the far-right AfD party could win an election in a state in East Germany. The pro-Russia party campaigns on pledges to halt aid to Ukraine. Meanwhile, Ukraine says it's stepping up its drone attacks against Russia. Volodymyr Zelensky issuing a warning to airlines to avoid Russian airspace. He says Ukraine will not target civilian aircraft, but drones will be present in the skies. Julia Chapman, CBC News, London.
1: A pro-democracy activist in Hong Kong has pleaded guilty to foreign collusion charges. This is Joshua Wong's second conviction under Beijing's strict national security law. Wong is a former student leader in the pro-democracy movement and one of its most recognizable faces. Laura Westbrook has more.
10: Security was tight as people lined up to see Joshua Wong in court, one of the most prominent figures of Hong Kong's pro-democracy movement. The 29-year-old is accused of conspiring with the self-exiled activist Nathan Law and others to request foreign powers to impose sanctions, blockades, or other hostile measures against Hong Kong and China between

0: between July and November 2020. It's the second prosecution of Wang under the national security law imposed by Beijing in 2020 following massive anti-government protests the year before. Here's government advisor Ronnie Tong.
1: We're looking at conduct which in fact seriously threatened the interests of the nation as well as Hong Kong.
0: Among those hoping to catch a glimpse of Wang was Louis Lee, who says he had been visiting his friend in jail.
2: He is learning guitar and doing gym workouts as he keeps improving himself and exploring new interests. That's a great attitude that I hope people should learn from.
0: Wang is already serving a nearly five-year sentence after pleading guilty to conspiracy to commit subversion in the city's largest national security trial. As Wang braces for another lengthy sentence, his lawyer urged the judge to consider a sentence that would give Wang some hope and a future to look forward to. Laura Westbrook for CBC News, Hong Kong.
3: Iran is attacking U.S. military sites across the Middle East. Iran's national broadcaster releasing a video showing several drones being launched overnight. The country's army says it has attacked U.S. military bases in Bahrain, Jordan, Kuwait, and in Erbil, Iraq.
4: این عملیات تهاجمی به صورت درس‌آموز علیه آمریکایی‌ها تا پشیمانی آنها از جنایت ادامه
3: خواهد. A spokesperson for Iran's army says the attacks on U.S. bases will intensify if Washington continues its strikes on Iran. The U.S. launched several attacks on Iranian targets yesterday. U.S. Central Command says it was protecting maritime assets that had come under Iranian attacks in the Strait of Hormuz. Tehran is accusing the U.S. of striking civilian targets, including a wedding that left at least four people dead. Alberta's premier says she's not worried about an oil deal between the United States and Venezuela. It's being signed today in Caracas. It will give the U.S. control of about 65 billion barrels of Venezuelan oil. But Danielle Smith says Alberta is not competing with Venezuela for the U.S. market. Vince McDermott reports.
5: Alberta Premier Danielle Smith says she sees no threat to the oil sands from a deal between the United States and Venezuela. The province produces around 5 million barrels of oil per day, five times Venezuela's output.
6: I'm seeing most of the analysis suggest that it's quite an expensive and long haul before they even get to 1.5 million barrels.
5: Richard Mason is a retired executive with the Alberta Petroleum Marketing Commission. For now, Mason says Venezuela lacks the infrastructure to become a serious threat.
7: Companies actually have to invest tens or hundreds of billions of dollars of capital to develop the Venezuelan industry. You've got to be able to convince private sector capital that the country is a secure enough place.
5: Heather Exner-Perot, the McDonald Laurier Institute, says Venezuela isn't Alberta's biggest competitor for market share and says Canada should pivot towards Asia for future sales.
8: And we should be competing, scrambling like crazy to grow market share in the Pacific Basin. And the West Coast oil pipeline is explicitly intended to do that.
5: Not everyone's convinced. Janetta McKenzie of the Pembina Institute says China's oil sector believes consumption peaked sometime last year.
9: We just should be careful not to put all our eggs in the oil and gas basket.
5: The proposed West Coast oil pipeline to Vancouver, if approved, could move more than 1 million barrels of oil per day. It's expected to be built sometime between 2032 and 2034. Vince McDermott, CBC News, Fort McMurray, Alberta.
3: A proposed high-speed rail project has Quebec farmers worried. The route for Alto's fast train would pass through hundreds of rural properties. Landowners say there needs to be more transparency and consultation. Alexander Silberman has that story.
10: Daniel Legault looks out at a sprawling dairy and cereal farm in Rigaud, Quebec, fearing the 1,200-acre property, about an hour's drive west of Montreal, could soon be cut in half by a high-speed train. Farming has been in his family since 1929. My father and I have worked our whole lives to build a business like this, he says, and we have no control over the future. Legault is among a growing number of farmers raising concerns over the Alto high-speed rail project. He learned about it through a flyer in the mail, then a notice asking to survey his land. The train line is designed to cut travel times between Toronto and Quebec City in half at a cost of $60 to $90 billion, according to Alto. it will impact about 1,700 properties, including at least 500 farms between Ottawa and Montreal.
11: It's a catastrophic impact.

0: Jérémy Letellier is president of the regional branch of Quebec's Agricultural Federation.
1: There are huge detours that will be planned. And sometimes to go harvest a field, you might have to do 25, 30, 50 round trips a day.
0: Caroline Desrosiers is a spokesperson for Alto. She says the Federal Crown Corporation is committed to limit the effect on farms.
2: As much as we can, we limit the impacts to the end of a lot.
0: Alto is expecting to release a more detailed map for the initial section of the route this fall. Alexander Silverman, CBC News, Montreal.
3: And that is the latest national and international news from World Report. I'm Martina Fitzgerald. This is CBC News.
4: Hi, everyone, and welcome back to Metro Morning. I am Chris Glover, and it is a wet one this morning, though there's been a bit of a pause in the rain. It is definitely going to feel warm out there. We're headed to a high of 28 degrees today and 36. It's what it's going to feel like. Plus, be ready for some thunderstorms through the afternoon. And all of that wet weather through the morning has meant that your commute has been a bit delayed for a lot of people. Jennifer, how is it looking now?
5: Chris, quite a few issues that we've been dealing with have finally been cleared, and one is almost clear, and that's southbound 400 at Major McKenzie, where you'll find the right lane blocked and the ramp from westbound Major McKenzie closed due to an ongoing collision cleanup. That has things slowing down south of King Road. Westbound 401 collisions past Harmony Road and at the ramp to Dixie and the collectors have been cleared, along with a collision eastbound 401 east of White's Road in the collectors, and northbound Allen Road north of the 401. Look out for stalled vehicle blocking the right lane. Here's Nicole Martin.
6: So a Toronto developer is now facing 10 municipal investigations for illegal tree cutting. CBC has previously reported on incidents in several areas. The latest allegations are regarding a property near Dufferin Street and Rogers Road.
4: All right, now we are going to dig into Unifor beginning contract talks with Stellantis, marking the final bargaining round with the Detroit 3 automakers. The negotiations come amid heightened tariff threats on Canada's auto industry. And Unifor's president, Lana Payne, said contract negotiations between Unifor and Stellantis will be the hardest ones yet, saying a key concern is around job security. As you would imagine, the entire industry is under so much threat right now. We have Greg Lason, who is standing by. He has been reporting on this story for quite some time for Automotive News Canada, and he can give us a sense of why Unifor was calling their deal with GM, for example, such a big win, and yet things with Stellantis might be so much more difficult. So we'll get into that part of the story in a second. But first, I want to bring into the conversation Baltaj Bajwa. He is one of the workers who was temporarily laid off when the plant decided to retool for electric vehicle production for Stellantis in Brampton a couple of years ago. And he's joining us now in studio. Hey there, Baltaj. Thank you so much for coming in.
7: It's a pleasure.
4: So for people who might not remember, Stellantis' Brampton assembly plant has been idle since 2023, and there were some 2,000 workers, including yourself,
7: correct,
4: that were all temporarily laid off at that time. Take me back to that day and get me back into your headspace then. What were you thinking?
7: Well, initially during the contract negotiations when they were happening in 2023, we all knew that the plant was a bit outdated in terms of what kind of products we can build. And so the retooling was kind of necessary for us to be able to build future products such as like hybrid cars or electric cars, what have you, right? It was essentially going to be a flex plant.
4: Mm-hmm.
7: And so we knew going into the contract that we will be off for a good chunk of time. The initial rumor was about a year and a half. And that was to introduce the new capabilities to be able to build these cars. But we didn't realize that, you know, with all the trade wars and everything else going on, that, you know, after we signed the contract, that we would be out for, you know, the 3 years.
4: Yeah. And so do you have any sense on when you actually might be back? Like when this retooling might be all done and you might be able to work again?
7: We currently don't have any idea. We had some ideas during the contract before, like maybe we'll be able to come in, you know, oh, like another 6 months, you know, like there was rumors saying like, hey, the plant is, you know, being built. But again, like we're on the outside, so we don't really know what's going on in the inside. We would like to know, like when we're coming back, we don't really have a clear idea. Hopefully, you know, union and

0: the land use are in talks now. The bargaining started yesterday, so hopefully we get some clarity on when we can all come back.
1: Wow, this has been exhausting for you, because so you have that initial hope that you're thinking, oh, this retooling is going to be good. They're going to fix up the plant and then I'll get back to work.
0: Correct.
1: And then it stretches on longer. As we know, we're in the middle of this trade war with the United States, and the auto industry has been such a big part of it.
0: Absolutely.
1: What have you been thinking as you're watching all this back and forth between Ottawa and Washington, and knowing that your livelihood is stuck in the middle?
0: Yeah, I mean, you know, usually you see things like this happen on the outside. Like, I'm finally on the inside and this is like happening to me, not just me, but thousands and thousands of other people who are being affected. Like me, for example, I am okay where I'm, you know, I'm still a single person, but there are people out there who have kids, spouses, grandchildren. Mm-hmm. Out of the thousands, there may even be a great grandfather, a great grandmother that still works in there. Who knows? I don't know, right? Like, there are so many different unique scenarios that everyone's going through some sort of a tough time. Obviously it's stressful, but all we can do right now is just kind of hope. Like, the biggest thing was, as you mentioned, job security. Like, just seeing everything back and forth, it just seems very wishy-washy based on just like what you hear in the reports, like, you know, what politicians are saying about cars from Canada versus cars from America, where they're going to be built, this, that, and the third.
1: Do you still get like layoff pay, or how have you been able to make ends meet during this time?
0: So we did get EI, and in our contract, it has stated we have something called IMP, which is like a partial pay from Stellantis. So those who are affected, especially because, you know, it was due to the retooling, right? So since we're still down because of that, you know, Stellantis still has to, I guess, under contract, pay us a certain amount. And I believe we still get benefits and everything like that as well under them. So,
1: and you're still getting all of that?
0: For now, yeah, correct.
1: Okay. Wow.
0: I mean, it's been okay. Like, it's definitely not like a full paycheck. Obviously, we would like a full paycheck, but
1: for sure,
0: it's enough to somewhat keep us afloat. You know, at least again, in my situation, like, I'm okay by it. But again, others that have a lot more responsibilities, they may be affected a bit more.
1: Yeah. And I understand what you're saying about in terms of future job security as well. Baltash, thank you so much for coming on the program today and telling us about your part of this story.
0: No worries.
1: I want to turn now to Greg Layson, because he's the digital editor of Automotive News Canada, and he joins us on the program quite a bit to dissect this story. Greg, nice to have you back.
2: Good to be back. Thanks for having me.
1: So Unifor kind of was applauded by the industry for the deal with GM. They said it was a big win, and they think that the deal with Stellantis is going to be a lot tougher. Can you explain for everybody why?
2: Yeah, I mean, this plant that is idle in Brampton is bigger, older. It's just as outdated as the one that was idle for General Motors, but also in this mix is the fact that Stellantis has idle plants in the United States as well. So not only is Unifor competing for new work and a new product in that plant in and of itself, trying to convince Stellantis to build something there, it has to convince Stellantis that it should fill that plant first before it fills a plant in the United States, all while we're dealing with a tumultuous USMCA negotiations, auto tariffs, a trade war. All of this lumped together makes this one just a little bit more difficult than the General Motors contract negotiations.
1: How big of a factor is timeline here? Obviously, the GM deal came earlier on in the year, and the deterioration of the situation between Canada and the U.S. has been something we've all watched through the summer.
2: Yeah, I mean, in terms of the contract negotiations themselves, there's an internal deadline to get something done by September 11th. The contract officially expires September 20th. There hasn't been a strike authorization vote yet, but that would come if things start to fall apart and can't get done by September 20th. In terms of timeline with the trade war, I often thought this was going to look like a row of dominoes where we get a USMCA deal, we get rid of these tariffs that are in place now, contract talks happen, and then we get to federal and provincial governments offering some financial aid and assistance and loans to retool CAMI and retool Stellantis. It didn't happen in that order. So that really throws that timeline out the window. And now we're at the mercy of Donald Trump and trade negotiators to get those deals done,

0: Unifor is unfortunately working with the Detroit 3 automakers to get 3 deals done. Now, they do work on pattern bargaining, which means whatever the first deal is, which was with Ford, everyone's going to get the same deal. Everyone usually succumbs to that. They will agree to that deal financially. $10,000 signing bonus, 3% raise. The income maintenance plan stayed in place for General Motors. So that means those laid off workers at CAMI are going to get about 70% of their wage till 2028. I would assume that's going to happen here with Stellantis as well. And in that GM deal, they got the General Motors up. They got the automaker to commit to not closing and not selling CAMI during the 3-year deal. I would suspect that's the biggest win Stellantis workers could get in this deal.
1: Okay. But as you pointed out, Canada's countermeasures here are expected to come into force on September 8th. And then Donald Trump has promised even more punishing tariffs, especially for the auto sector, January 1st. And so with all of that on the table, how can Unifor have any leverage here in terms of bargaining power or ever going on strike if the entire industry is under so much threat in our province?
0: You know, let's deal with Donald Trump's 50% tariff first. It's a threat. It should be taken seriously. I don't think it should be taken literally. I was on the show about a week ago saying these very things. When he makes this threat, he sets the bar very high for negotiations. He doesn't necessarily follow through on everything. It is to shake up the industry, strike some fear into the negotiators, get them back to the table, and hopefully get a deal. In terms of leverage for Stellantis, they have the only minivan plant and only muscle car plant combined, operating in Windsor on 3 shifts. Minivans are enjoying a renaissance. They do have leverage in a strike to halt that production. Now, the only problem is there's a 2-week scheduled shutdown looming during the contract talks with Stellantis and Unifor. So they're going to be off the job anyway for 2 weeks. It would be a matter of extending that through a strike. So while there is some leverage there, this 2-week planned shutdown doesn't come at the most opportune time for the union. But I think when all is said and done, they get a deal very similar to General Motors in that Stellantis isn't sold. I think the threat to sell it was a test trial balloon before contract talks. We heard about it about a month ago that they were thinking about selling the plant. But I think they get a deal similar to what General Motors agreed to with Unifor.
1: Okay. Well, that's relief I'm seeing from Baltaj, my worker.
0: But right, what's here, the product? You know, what's the product that comes after that? That's the question, right? So you can have that plant idle for 3 years. And if nothing has changed in the automotive manufacturing landscape, it becomes that next contract talk that is really, really dire if there's nothing planned for that plant. That's where it really ramps up. Right now, you can save the plant and keep these people making about 70% of their wage, but what comes next?
1: Well, and Greg, how do you square all this then with what Unifor put out yesterday and that statement where they said that they were concerned that Stellantis is, quote, seriously considering the closure and sale of the Brampton assembly plant?
0: As I stated, this could be, and I've been doing this now for coming up on a decade. So this is about my third or fourth contract talks across many media outlets. A lot of this stuff is big talk. A lot of it is from the Donald Trump playbook that we threaten to close or sell this plant and you come back to the table and we keep it open, at least not sold for 3 years. And workers in Windsor and Etobicoke, don't forget there's a casting plant up near where you are, they continue to work and supply and sell into North America. I think this is just a bridge contract to get to something that can be put into that plant eventually. Because here's the thing. Stellantis offers just about zero entry-level vehicles, and they have an entire portfolio of vehicles coming under a number of badges, whether it's Chrysler or Dodge or Jeep. There are new vehicles on the horizon, and they're going to need factories to build them.
1: All right, Greg. Well, wow. Thank you so much for coming on. A lot to unpack, but I really appreciate the analysis there.
0: Anytime.
1: Greg Layson is the digital editor of Automotive News Canada, and I believe him there when he says anytime because we have him on the show all the time to help us understand this very complicated story. At 8:23, let's go to Jennifer and see how the cars out there on the roads already are doing this morning.
2: Well, we just have a few things left on what was a long list of earlier issues. If you're using the Barrie Go line, a signal problem between Barrie South and Bradford Go may add up to 30 minutes to your trip. On local streets, eastbound on Finch, one lane is closed from Doris to Longmore due to

0: with fire investigation. Northbound Allen Road, a stalled vehicle north of the 401 has been removed, but it really wasn't causing a problem. Southbound 400, we had a collision of Major McKenzie, which has finally been cleared away. You'll also find the ramp from westbound Major McKenzie has reopened. You're left with delays south of King Road to Major McKenzie. It's busy through Highway 7 and then from Shepherd to the 401. And Chris, northbound 410 at the ramp to the 407, the left lane is blocked due to a stall.
1: Queen Street West has changed a lot over the years. It's been the site of some of Toronto's coolest restaurants and where some of the city's most famous musicians have gotten their start. But Queen Street West didn't become a hub for music, food, and culture just by accident. David Stern was one of the entrepreneurs behind the Queen Mother Cafe and the Rivoli. He passed away last month, and today we are remembering him for fostering the local art scene. Andre Rosenbaum was David Stern's longtime business partner and friend for over 50 years, and he's joining me now. Andre, thank you for being on Metro Morning, and I am so sorry for your loss.
2: Thank you. I appreciate the sentiment.
1: So how would you, for people who didn't know him personally, how would you describe David?
2: David was a very smart, warm, kind, respectful individual. He was a lover of music and the arts. Everybody who came in contact with him left with nothing but a very positive impression. He cared about the community tremendously. He was very proud to be part of the Queen West community. He actually lived there until he moved out onto the Toronto Islands. And it was as much part of him as he was part of it.
1: Yeah, he was such a cool guy too. I remember you telling me that you both trained as lawyers as well. And then he was also an artist too, right?
2: I don't think he, maybe he, in his own mind, I don't think he saw himself necessarily as an artist. He saw himself as an appreciator of artists, and he very much perhaps was a wannabe artist who felt this was the best way to participate in the creative process by giving people the stage and the venue in which they could do their thing, the people who really had the talent.
1: Right. Well, and it's such a good example there, the Queen Mother Cafe, right along Queen Street with display of art there right at the restaurant.
2: Absolutely. That was our first enterprise, but I think the Rivoli was really where we made our stamp on the cultural scene.
1: Because tell me about it.
2: When we opened the Rivoli, the whole reason we took it over was because of that back room, the stage. We had a restaurant and we had a very talented kitchen. So we knew the restaurant and would do well and kind of give us the basis for running a good business. So we had a lot of freedom and leeway with the club. And David, who was one of our first bookers, jumped at the opportunity to, especially for the people in the neighborhood, because it was at that time, Queen Street was kind of a very affordable area. A lot of artists lived there and they were actors and singers. There were also people who were poets and comedians, and we were very flexible and open with our programming. And we gave, as long as they came with what seemed like a good idea and a good plan for the show, it wasn't so much about us making money back there. It was about giving ourselves an opportunity to be part of that creative process.
1: Yeah, absolutely.
2: And that is how David saw it. And as I said, in those early days, he was the booker. He's the guy who put us on the map as a venue to play if you wanted to get your career going. So a lot of, musicians like Cowboy Junkies, Blue Rodeos, and the comedians, Kids of the Hall, and so forth, that's where they started their journey in entertainment.
1: Yeah, we had Jim Cuddy of Blue Rodeo on the program here just yesterday, and I know that he had played there at the Rivoli.
2: I think their first show was there.
1: Yeah, even people as big as Adele made their Canadian debut right there.
2: That's right. Yeah, that was more when we worked with showcases with recording companies and things like that.

0: So we also had an opportunity to see, you know, some stellar performers. But really, the underlying purpose of the venue was to create a working laboratory, so to speak, for people in the community to get their ideas out.
1: Well, mission achieved. And certainly it's nice to hear about the impact and the long legacy that your friend and business partner, David Stern, is leaving behind. Andre, thank you so much for coming on the program this morning and telling us all about him.
0: Pleasure. Thank you.
1: Andre Rosenbaum is one of the co-founders of the Queen Mother Cafe and the Rivoli. And we were talking about his longtime business partner and friend, David Stern, who passed away last month.
2: This is CBC News. From CBC Toronto, it's 8:30. Good morning. I'm Nicole Martin. 21 degrees, light rain in the city right now. Here's Jennifer with a look at the commute.
3: Nicole, GO train riders using the Barrie line may be experiencing delays of up to 30 minutes due to signal issues between Barrie South and Bradford GO.
2: A Toronto area multiplex developer has been accused of skirting the city's tree removal bylaws, and not for the first time. Residents near Dufferin Street and Rogers Road say Maud City has allegedly cut down 12 mature trees at 48 Ennerdale Road. Matt James lives across the street and says he's frustrated that developers can treat potential fines as just a cost of doing business.
4: Something tells me that even if they're fined the full amount for every tree, they've just done a very basic calculation up front, basically budgeting for that and knowing that they'll still make their necessary profit.
2: In a statement to CBC, Maud City denies the developer has any relationship to the property. Real estate records show the home was sold in July with an October closing date. The records also indicate the agent who represented the buyer in the purchase is a principal at Maud City. CBC has previously reported similar allegations in Leaside, Rosedale, and the Dufferin-Eglinton area. City officials say no violations have been issued, but 10 investigations into the company's actions have been opened. They're calling on the province's help to close regulatory loopholes that allow developers to operate with impunity. Well, Toronto's road users are reacting to the news of Premier Doug Ford's latest action to remove bike lanes. Yesterday, the Ontario government issued a request for proposal to take out the cycling infrastructure on Bloor and Yonge Streets, as well as University Avenue, Queen's Park, and Avenue Road. As Dale Minuckduck explains, congestion could be a key issue in the upcoming mayoral election.
5: At Avenue and Bloor, bike lanes run in all directions, and the Ford government wants them gone. Not a good idea, says these Torontonians.
6: Dedicated bike lanes really do make me feel a lot safer.
7: I don't think that they're going to easily be able to rip them up. It's going to be expensive.
8: I think it's kind of a waste of money right now.
5: Meanwhile, drivers had mixed reactions to removing the bike lanes.
9: Not a bad thing at all. We need to get rid of some of this congestion.
10: Don't do it. I don't know. People should bike.
11: I'm a driver, so I don't have a problem with that.
12: I don't ride bikes so much anymore, so now I wouldn't mind it, but it would be nice to have bike lanes.
13: I think bike lanes on Richmond and Adelaide work well. I think
5: Councillor Brad Bradford, the main challenger in next month's mayoral election, says taking out the Bloor Street West bike lane is the right move.
13: I support bike lanes where they're safe, where they make sense, and we need to take a bike lane by bike lane approach.
5: Bradford voted to install those bike lanes, but says his opinion has since changed. A statement from Mayor Olivia Chow's re-election campaign says Bradford is flip-flopping and points out that he had voted in favor of many of the bike lanes Doug Ford is targeting. Dale Minuckduck, CBC News, Toronto.
2: Well, Toronto is expecting up to 30 millimeters of rain today, with showers heavy at times. In a post on social media, Mayor Olivia Chow says the city is ready to respond. They've activated the Toronto Emergency Operations Center, where city agencies, transportation, shelter services, and more will monitor today's rainfall situation. She also advises residents to check that downspouts on their homes are draining properly and away from the building to avoid home flooding. Well, yesterday marked the start of the Ford government's initiative to fund classroom supplies for teachers. The program provides $750 for each homeroom teacher to purchase supplies through an online portal where teachers can order what they need directly. Rachel Inch is a grade 7 and 8 teacher at an Ontario elementary school. She says she was not happy with the prices she was seeing.
14: The issue is a couple of things. One thing is some of the prices I saw today, some of the prices were actually more expensive in the teacher portal than they were if you went in person.
2: Inch also says the portal to purchase materials only opened yesterday, which could mean some teachers would have already purchased materials out of pocket. Well, a youth in Durham region has serious injuries after an incident involving a scooter yesterday evening.

0: and works to keep it safe and clean. The initiative was sparked by Prime Minister Mark Carney's use of the word hydronym in response to Donald Trump's executive order to rename Lake Ontario to Lake America last week. Steve Ryle is the company's managing partner.
1: Funny enough, I was riding a bike in Toronto, just going right by Lake Ontario, heading downtown on a bicycle when I got the phone call from Curious Public. So interesting timing. We had a good conversation over the weekend and started to work on the project. And then the team got together and produced the store for them. And since then, it's gone pretty well. And we're really excited to support Swim, Drink, Fish at the same time as be part of something really, really fun.
0: $10 from the sale of each item, ranging from $30 to $50, will go to the nonprofit. That is the CBC News. Jennifer's back with a look at the drive.
2: Our only issues right now, aside from delays, are a stalled vehicle on northbound 410 at the ramp to the 407 blocking the left lane. Southbound 410 slows approaching Sandalwood to Queen, and again as you approach the ramps to the 401. Southbound 404 south of Bloomington, we've got a collision making things busy, approaching Bloomington to south of it. Southbound 400, a collision at Major McKenzie has been cleared away, but it continues to slow south of King Vaughan through Rutherford. Highway 7 to Steeles and then Shepherd to the 401 ramps. Back to Nicole with your forecast.
0: So showers with thunderstorms this afternoon. Will those winds picking up today as well? A high of 28. It's going to feel like 36 with that humidex. So muggy and moist.
3: Yeah, running home to my bed to stay indoors, yeah. I think. Maybe yucky. I'll toss on Clue and watch a good rainy day movie. Nicole, I still haven't found out yours, but whatever.
0: Ferris Bueller's Day Off.
3: Oh, good choice.
0: Yes. Just saying.
3: Okay. Nicole, always the last minute win there. Jennifer, do you have one?
2: Can't think of one. Can't think of one right now.
3: You think on that through the day. I am Chris Glover. This has been Metro Morning for Wednesday, September 2nd. We'll talk to you again in the morning.

0: you have great powers that seem prepared to ignore whatever is going on internationally and simply do what suits them best. And that is very concerning because we're moving into a much more unstable world.
1: Canada's Margaret Macmillan, one of the world's preeminent historians, with a sobering, ominous analysis this week. Its title alone gives pause. A new world order is coming, says the headline. We aren't ready. It's a look at the lessons in history that show how warning signals of societal and geopolitical upheaval are so often ignored until it's too late to prevent catastrophe. Are we there now? What can be done about the looming storm? What must be done? In a moment, a conversation with Margaret Macmillan. Also this morning,
2: my brothers and sisters didn't climb. Certainly my parents didn't climb trees. And so it became my place, my refuge, my arena of curiosity and imagination.
1: Like many kids, Nalini Nadkarni liked to climb trees. Unlike many of us, though, she never stopped. She has dedicated her life to studying life in the tree canopy and what it can teach us about things down here on the ground. In half an hour, Nalini Nadkarni on protecting the planet's rainforests from high above and the five-story fall that nearly killed her. Then, in an hour, we'll bring you the next episode of the CBC podcast, Dirtbag Climber. It investigates the unsolved homicide of a rock climber found dead in Squamish, BC. But we begin with signs of a coming storm. Good morning, I'm Paul Hunter, in for Matt Galloway this week, and this is The Current. These are unnerving times, sitting here at the beginning of September in 2026. The U.S.-Iran war continues. Ukraine is heading into its fifth winter of a full-scale war with Russia. Under Donald Trump, the United States has taken a hammer to norms and institutions at home and abroad. Margaret Macmillan has long helped us understand how the past explains what's in front of us. She is an emeritus professor of history at the University of Toronto and an emeritus professor of international history at the University of Oxford. Her books include

0: Paris 1919, about the peace negotiations after the First World War, and War, How Conflict Shaped Us. This week, she published an opinion piece in the New York Times titled A New World Order is Coming, We Aren't Ready. Margaret McMillan joins us now from Washington, D.C. Good morning, Margaret.
1: Good morning, Paul.
0: So you write that we've arrived in a new age of disorder. What do you mean by that? Where are we at?
1: Well, I think all the things we took for granted, the world didn't work perfectly. We know that since 1945, but we had a sort of order. We had negotiations between the big powers. They had arms agreements. We had international institutions, which most nations in the world supported and which worked pretty well. And we're now seeing the disruption of that order. We're seeing bad relations increasingly between the great powers, competition between the United States and China, and the institutions from the UN, but a whole host of other institutions, the World Health Organization, the Food and Agriculture Organization, all sorts of international agreements are now up in the air. And I think we're finding it very disturbing because we don't know where we're going. We have an unpredictable United States, which used to back the world order. It's still a great power. And we don't know what it's going to do next. It seems to be alienating dependable allies. And what I find extraordinary is it would alienate Canada of all countries.
0: You know, I was speaking about your piece after reading it with people, and I was making the analogy kind of, when you look in a mirror, you never see yourself age. It's just things happen and you don't really notice. Your piece, you use the analogy of a coming storm, or as the kids might say these days, winter's coming, that it's possible to misread or not notice the signs that a storm is about to hit. How are we misreading or ignoring signs that a new world order is coming?
1: I think we're beginning to read them very much now because we're directly under threat. But I think for a long time, I probably said it as well. You know, it's just one administration in the US, for example. It will soon be over. Things will go back to normal. I think we fail to recognize, I again include myself in this, just how lawless Russia was becoming, how prepared Putin was to break all sorts of international agreements, many of which he'd signed himself. And his invasion of Ukraine, which was completely without basis, whatever he may say. And so I think we tend to think, don't worry, it'll go back. We're used to it. And we were used to a very long period, those of us who lived in countries like Canada, a very long period of peace. So I think we just simply assumed this was a temporary blip and we go back to it. I think we're not assuming that, certainly in Canada anymore.
0: You talk about dead rats. Explain that.
1: Well, one of the analogies, I sometimes think fiction can give you a good sense of a time. And I was referring to the plague, the Albert Camus novel about the Algerian city of Oran, where everyone's living happily and everything's going along fine. And then people notice there are a few more dead rats in the street. And this seems a bit odd because you don't usually see dead rats in the street. And then they sort of explain it away. Well, you know, the rats may be hungry or the rats may out of something. And what it is actually the first signs of the plague. Pandemic has hit Oran or is hitting the whole city. But the temptation is to explain the dead rats away at the beginning. And I think we need to look at the warning signs. And I think we in Canada are certainly doing that more and more now.
0: I live and work in Washington, D.C., where you are right now, and I've spoken to a lot of Americans about this situation, specifically in the U.S. with Trump. And there are a lot of Canadians unhappy with the Trump administration. A lot of Americans are unhappy as well. You can look at his popularity ratings, for example, as evidence of that. And I've often thought it's as if Americans thought, well, what's the worst that can happen in a sense? It doesn't really matter. We'll get over it. We'll get through it. This kind of feeling of not omnipotence, but that somehow things will be all right in the end. We'll get past it. Is that wrong to think that way broadly in the United States or broadly as these signals have appeared in front of us of potential upheaval?
1: I think so. I mean, it's always foolish to panic too soon and say, like Chicken Little, the sky is falling. Yeah. But I think we do need to really worry. And I think if I were an American, I'd be worrying because the United States has been and still is a great power. But history doesn't teach us lessons, but it does give us examples. And I think there are plenty of examples of great powers that are no longer great powers. You know, for various reasons, they lose their power. And I think, the idea of a fortress America, I'm not sure is really going to work.
0: Why don't people?

0: People pay more attention to the signals, to the dead rats.
1: I think because we're getting on with our lives. People have so many things to think about. You know, people are getting married, having families, buying houses, worrying about jobs. People are getting older, worrying about their old age, whatever. You know, we have a lot of things to worry about. And I think because we've lived, a lot of the world hasn't lived through a long period of peace. I mean, a lot of the world has seen wars since 1945, and we're seeing a lot of wars internationally today. But I think a lot of us in the fortunate parts of the world, in Canada, in the Americas generally, in Europe, in parts of Asia, have lived in very peaceful and stable societies. And I think we've simply got used to the idea that that's the way society is, and that's the way the world works. And if there's a crisis, it sooner or later will be settled. The great powers will get together and do something. And that, I think, has led to a sort of complacency, you know, that things will go on. And I think we have to remember that things don't always go on. And as I said, we shouldn't panic, but I think we really need to think seriously about what we can do to try and make the world a more stable place. I mean, middle powers like Canada have to think of what role they can play, because they can't just assume that the great powers will be benevolent.
0: I want to get to Canada in a second and Mark Carney, but you know, you note rightly that there's been all kinds of conflict around the world, even though it's not necessarily in the face of many in the West. But where does that, all the conflict that we talk, where does it lead? I mean, is some sort of world war inevitable?
1: No, I don't think anything's inevitable. And a lot depends on human decisions, and may in the future, of course, depend on AI decisions, which is another issue that I find worrying.
0: Good point.
1: But I think nothing is inevitable, but things become more likely. And what may be possible is not a major conflict between two great powers. I mean, we have to hope not, because of the types of arsenals they have, including nuclear arsenals they have. But what we may see is more wars, more opportunistic wars. We're seeing more civil wars, often backed by outside powers. I mean, think of Sudan, which has become a sort of playground in a horrible way for outside powers to try and exert influence and gain control of natural, important natural resources. So I think we may see more of that. And I think what we're seeing also, and it sounds silly, but we're seeing a breaking of norms. You know, the idea that you don't do certain things, the idea that you don't invade a country without any provocation, that you don't invade a country and take over its territory, and the rest of the world just shrugs and says, well, now you've got hold of that territory, I guess it's yours. That has been a very important norm that we've had, that the international community will not recognize the seizure of territory by another state. It won't recognize it. And that's gone. And when people break the rules, I mean, we've seen that even in our own lives. When people start breaking rules, others attempted to follow the example.
0: So let's get into a little bit of weeds here, history. You referenced the French Revolution in your piece, the Russian Revolution, and the rise of Nazis in Germany. Can you unpack that for us relative to what the world is looking like today?
1: Well, I think you often get a combination of defeat abroad. It seems so often to fuel discontent in societies, understandably. And often you have domestic upheavals that were perhaps coming anyway. In the case of France, the French state was effectively bankrupt by 1789, and I think there was widespread concern that people were going to be starving, and there was a crop failure, in fact, the year before the French Revolution. So it was a bad time, and I think it led to tremendous upheaval. It led, of course, eventually to the emergence of Napoleon, a man of enormous military talent and other sorts of talents, as the leader of France. He would never have risen to that position without the revolution. And in the hands of Napoleon, France went on to conquer most of Europe and caused absolute misery and wars that lasted for 20 years. So I think sometimes we get a combination of domestic factors and international factors, which both affect the societies that have the revolutions, but then can affect the world at large, because often those revolutions go beyond their borders.
0: All right, so let's draw Canada into this. You mentioned that. Prime Minister Carney's speech in Davos in January of this year, he talked about middle powers banding together to fill the gap left by the United States. I mean, how realistic is his vision of an alliance of middle powers in terms of pushing back against the age of disorder that we're talking about?
1: Well, I think we have to think like that, because what are the alternatives? The alternatives are for the middle powers to sort of band, what the political scientists call bandwagoning, simply try and find a great power who they can shelter under. But, you know, if you take shelter under a great power, it's not going to be very comfortable.

0: the great power will do exactly what it wants. And so I think the prospect of little middle powers looking for safety by trying to find a big power that might at least offer them some protection is not really a very appealing one. And I think if you look at the collective power of middle powers, I mean, if you put Canada, the Canadian economy, and the Japanese economy together, for example, or you add in the European Union economy, which is the third biggest economy in the world, you actually have a considerable amount of economic and political and potential military power. And these are countries, and I would include Australia and a great many others as well, which share the same sorts of values and don't want to live in a world in which the strong do what they want to do and the weak suffer what they must, as Thucydides, the Greek historian, said. We don't want that sort of world, I think, a lot of us. And so I think there is capacity, and I think we've seen leagues of states before. And NATO, in fact, is, although the United States was dominant in it, NATO was very much a participatory organization in which the middle powers played a part. And so I do think we have to think in these terms. I thought Prime Minister Carney was absolutely right in what he said at Davos.
1: I don't mean to be doom and gloom, but what if that isn't effective?
0: Well, it won't be great, will it? I mean, I think what some people are talking about is the world being divided into spheres of influence, where you have one dominant power in a region. So China would dominate, say, a large part of Asia. Russia, although it's a very weakened Russia, but Russia might potentially recover, and Russia would dominate Eurasia, Eastern Europe and parts of Central Asia. And the United States would dominate the North and South America. But that isn't as neat as it sounds. I mean, spheres of influence are inherently unstable because there are the borders where each sphere clashes with another sphere. And there's competition between spheres. And also you get within spheres of influence countries that don't really want to be there. I mean, I'm not sure that Latin American countries and Canada would be all that happy being dominated by the United States. I think there would be continual sort of unrest. And I do think we've seen this in the past. Spheres of influence are unstable. I mean, I think what we have to hope for is some sort of overarching system which brings different types of powers together and helps them at least work together, even if it's at a minimum of not going to war with each other.
1: You know, one of the big question marks hanging over the United States right now is what happens after Donald Trump. I wonder your thoughts on that. I mean, so much has been written about the effect of Trump on the sort of international order, with how he's dealt with USAID, the United Nations, etc. I mean, do you see a world in which it regains its, you use the word dominant, but that it regains its dominant position on the global stage once Trump leaves office?
0: Well, you probably know more about it than I do because you're observing them the whole time. But you know what I think is that it's relatively easy to throw away your power. I mean, the United States had both moral authority, and although it was challenged at times, and of course at times it did very, very, you know, things that were very wrong. But I think once you've thrown away that authority, it doesn't come back that easily. And I worry about what's happened to American politics, to the American political system. You know, it seems to me that there are divisions deeper than they used to be. Now, maybe Americans, and they've done it before, they will come together and begin to rebuild their institutions and begin to talk to each other across the divide. I mean, I think there are a lot of people in the United States who are very concerned about that. And I think but it will take time. And I think the international position of the United States has been damaged. And trust is a tricky thing, isn't it? I mean, you take a long time to build trust in a person or another country. And once you destroy it, you can't just turn around and say, we didn't actually mean it. You know, I was looking in the press today about what Scott Bessent, the Secretary of Treasury, said about Canada not counting for anything, and that crack about the submarines out of the Edmonton Mall. Why do that? And it's not going to be something, it's going to be hard to forget remarks like that, I think.
1: Even Carney is saying until that stuff stops, you know, all these, the challenges between the two countries ain't going to be mended until that kind of stuff ends.
0: Yeah, it seems to me so gratuitous. You don't need to make these sort of bad, not even good jokes, actually.
1: I was reading some of the comments on your opinion piece, because that's the age we're in now. You can read instant comments when things are written. Yeah. And there were a few that said, you know, there are always doomsday scenarios in all eras, and that uncertainty and change is sort of part of life and part of human history. I mean, what would you say to someone who says you're overstating the risks as you look out at the world?
0: Well, I you know, it's a discussion we should have. I mean, I may be wrong, and I would actually like to be wrong on this one. I'd really like to be wrong that it's not a bad time.

0: for us, but I haven't read the comments. I never do, actually, because
1: healthy life decision.
0: I think it is, I do think the signs are bad, and I think we need to be sensible. I agree. There's no point saying absolutely things are beyond repair. It's hopeless. What can you do? But I do think we need to look around, and it's not the world it was in 1990, for example, at the end of the Cold War. It's not a world in which there's some. But there are still good signs. I mean, there still is, we still see the capacity of countries to work with each other, and we still see a lot of international cooperation. But I do find this situation worrying, and it reminds me too much of the periods before the First and Second World Wars.
1: Gosh, Margaret. I mean, it is worrying, and it can feel bleak reckoning with all of this, but, to look the other way is not really an answer either, is it? I mean, there was another, I'm going to trouble you with another comment. Zoe Kay from New York, who says that she's a 19-year-old university student, and asked if the preparations for a new world order can be extrapolated to the personal level. And she writes, quote, how should I be adapting to face these challenges? I wonder what answer you'd give to Zoe and anyone listening who might have the same question.
0: Well, I think we have to pay attention to what's going on in the world. And I think we have to pay attention to what's going on in our own societies. And there are ways of doing that. I mean, I think healthy democracies depend on a number of things. They depend on sort of action at the street level. You know, the people who come immediately, a friend of mine fell down the other day and broke a leg. And immediately people came and helped and called the ambulance and so on. And it's that sort of, even at that level, the interaction that we have a sense of responsibility for each other, I think, is very important. And so I think there are many ways. I mean, I don't think you have to rush out and get engaged in large movements necessarily or join a political party, but taking some sense of responsibility for those who are neighbors and taking some interest in what's going on around you. I think if you turn inwards and say, well, I'm just going to enjoy myself, what can I do? It's not good. It's not good for society. And in the end, it's probably not going to help you avoid trouble.
1: Margaret, given the subject matter today, I'm not sure if me saying to you that it's been a pleasure chatting is appropriate, but it has been a pleasure, and it's been it's given us all reason to think. And so I thank you for taking the time with us today.
0: Well, thank you very much for a very interesting conversation. I really liked your questions.
1: Thanks, Margaret. Talk again. Bye-bye.
0: Bye-bye.
1: Margaret McMillan is an Emeritus Professor of History at the University of Toronto and an Emeritus Professor of International History at the University of Oxford. Her books include Paris 1919 and War, How Conflict Shaped Us. The CBC News is next, and then...
2: We had a house that had 8 maple trees that lined the driveway. And as a kid, I'd come back after school and I had 4 brothers and sisters and chores and homework. And so being able to climb up one of those trees every afternoon was entering a place that was mine.
1: When Nalini Nadkarni was 8 years old, she swore an oath to herself that when she grew up, she was going to help protect trees. She's done that. Trees essentially have become her home. Nalini is now a world-renowned tree canopy ecologist and has spent the last 4 decades in some of the tallest trees in the world. Coming up, she'll talk about her love of the forest and what her recovery from a catastrophic fall taught her about resilience and trees. That's in 6 minutes. I'm Paul Hunter, and you're listening to The Current. Stay with us.

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1: Prosecutors said, believe him. He said he did it. Believe him.
2: One of the most enduring questions in hip-hop has been, who is responsible for the killing of Tupac Shakur? Tupac was killed in a drive-by shooting in 1996. 30 years after Tupac's death, there has been a conviction. You'll hear about the resolution of one of the biggest questions in rap history.
0: 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The CBC News is next. Coming up in an hour, it's Q.
3: Sammy Laudry was a fan favorite on the sixth season of Canada's Drag Race. Since then, they've accumulated millions of fans online. They'll be here to tell you about growing up Acadian in eastern Canada and the one thing the alt-right and drag queens have in common.
4: This is CBC News. From CBC Toronto, here's your news at 9 o'clock. 21 degrees, mostly cloudy in Toronto right now. Good morning, I'm Nicole Martin. A Toronto developer is now facing 10 municipal investigations for illegal tree cutting. CBC Toronto has previously reported on incidents in Leaside, Rosedale, and the Dufferin-Eglinton area. Tyler Cheese has details about the latest allegations at a property near Dufferin Street and Rogers Road.
5: We saw them put fencing up overnight and over 6 feet high so no one could see in, and it was blacked out.
6: Courtney Milner lives five houses away from 48 Ennerdale Road, where she and other neighbors claim developer Mod City broke the city's tree removal laws.
5: There's about 12 old-growth trees. There's a few maples, a few cedars, a few pear trees, a hibiscus, all of them like 30 years plus.
6: In a statement to CBC, Mod City denies the developer has any relationship to the property. Real estate records show the home was sold in July with an October closing date. The records also indicate the agent who represented the buyer in the purchase is a principal at Mod City. The latest allegations bring the total number of active municipal probes against Mod City to 10, according to Councillor Alejandra Bravo.
7: They believe, I think, that they're above the law and above the basic rules of common decency.
6: The city has issued no violations against the developer and says it's unable to deny building permits to offenders because that's against the province's building regulations. CBC Toronto has requested comment from the Ministry of Public and Business Service Delivery and Procurement and is awaiting a reply. Tyler Cheese, CBC News, Toronto.
4: Well, the Bank of Canada is set to make its sixth interest rate decision of the year this morning. Most economists and financial markets favor another rate hold from the central bank today. The Bank of Canada has held its policy rate steady at 2.25% since late last year as the economy copes with U.S. tariff uncertainty and higher global energy prices from the war in Iran. Annual inflation rose to 3% in July, but the consumer price index has been volatile since the Middle East conflict sent gas prices soaring over the spring. The economy and labor market, meanwhile, are showing signs of rebounding as Canada heads into a re-escalating trade war with the United States. Meantime, Iran is attacking U.S. military sites across the Middle East. Iran's national broadcaster releasing video showing several drones being launched overnight. The country's army says it has attacked U.S. military bases in Bahrain, Jordan, Kuwait, and Iraq's Erbil. Iran's army says those attacks will intensify if Washington continues its strikes on Iran. The U.S. hit several Iranian targets yesterday. U.S. Central Command says it was protecting maritime assets that had come under Iranian attacks in the Strait of Hormuz. And the European Union's foreign policy chief is accusing Russia of state-sponsored terrorism. Kaya Kallas says last month's drone attack at Germany's Leipzig airport is a wake-up call about the Kremlin's intent to destabilize Europe. Julia Chapman reports.
8: Berlin says the Russian state was responsible for what it calls a hybrid attack. In early August, an explosive device with a faulty detonator was found at Leipzig Airport. It's a hub for Ukrainian cargo planes and NATO allies transporting military goods. Investigators believe a second drone may have hit a cargo aircraft.
9: We are exposed on a daily basis to hybrid warfare.
8: Michael Gahler is a German member of the European Parliament. He says Russian President Vladimir Putin is trying to destabilize societies across Europe.
9: Everything that harms us is in his favor as he sees it. And that is his objective, weakening us in our support for Ukraine.
8: Putin claims Germany's government planted evidence for political gain. This weekend, the pro-Russia AfD party could win an election in a state in East Germany. Julia Chapman, CBC News, London.
4: In the Democratic Republic of Congo, the Ebola virus has now killed more than 3,000 people. Since May, more than 6,100 cases have been confirmed. Officials say the disease is continuing to spread rapidly, and with the new school year beginning, there is heightened concern about transmission in classrooms. The World Health Organization says this outbreak is on track to exceed the deadliest on record. That is the CBC News from Toronto. I'm Nicole Martin. This is CBC Radio 1, 99.1. Here's the weather forecast for Toronto, Hamilton, and Niagara. We'll see showers with thunderstorms beginning late this afternoon. Winds picking up a bit as well. A high of 28, feeling like 36 with the Humidex. Risk of a thunderstorm overnight as well. A low of 20 degrees. Tomorrow, a mix of sun and cloud and a high of 27. For Peterborough and the Kawarthas, we'll see showers with thunderstorms late this afternoon. A high

0: 27 degrees. Risk of a thunderstorm overnight as well, a low of 17 degrees. And then tomorrow, cloudy, becoming a mix of sun and cloud in the morning, and a high of 26.
1: I'm Paul Hunter, and you're listening to The Current. Laboratories can often be sterile, controlled environments full of white lab coats and clipboards. But that's not the case for world-renowned canopy biologist and National Geographic explorer Nalini Nadkarni. She spends her days exploring what scientists sometimes call the last biotic frontier. Armed with a slingshot and rock climbing gear, Nalini scales some of the world's tallest trees to uncover the mysteries of forest canopies from Costa Rica to Washington State. It's all part of a lifelong mission to protect the world's diminishing rainforests and to share her passion for trees with others. Nalini Nadkarni spoke with Matt Galloway in March. Here's their conversation.
2: The last biotic frontier?
3: Yes. Isn't that the most attractive, compelling thing you've ever heard?
2: It sounds like a movie, Indiana Jones.
3: That's right.
2: What is that?
3: Well, it means it's a frontier in that just 40 years ago, when I was starting out as a graduate student, the world of the forest canopy was virtually unknown because there was no way to get up there safely and non-destructively. Mm-hmm. And so people thought of the forest canopy as like, well, it's kind of an extension of the forest floor. We can't get up there. It's sort of like how the benthos of the ocean was before scuba gear was invented. Like, you could collect the organisms and dredge them up and look at them.
2: But it's another world.
3: It's another world, and yeah. You didn't know how organisms were interacting, how they were behaving until you could get down into the ocean. And the same thing up in the forest canopy. We could look up there and see there were birds and plants up in the treetops, but it wasn't until we started thinking about using mountain climbing techniques to get up there, or canopy, or construction cranes, or hot air balloons, or build walkways. And so all of those techniques have been developed over the last 40 years to, in effect, equip scientists like me to get into the forest canopy and study it.
2: Were you a kid who climbed trees?
3: I was totally a kid who climbed trees.
2: You said that being up in the tree was your place. It was my place.
3: Yes. I grew up in Bethesda, Maryland, which is just outside Washington, D.C. It was, you know, a suburban neighborhood. But my parents had a house that had 8 maple trees that lined the driveway. And as a kid, you know, I'd come back after school and I had 4 brothers and sisters and chores and homework. And so being able to climb up one of those trees every afternoon was a place. It was entering a place that was mine. My brothers and sisters didn't climb. Certainly my parents didn't climb trees. And so it became my place, my refuge, my arena of curiosity and imagination. And I decided that that's where I wanted to be. I wanted to help protect trees and understand them.
2: What was this oath that you swore to protect trees? I mean, it's not just going and hiding out in the tree. This is a real thing.
3: This was as real as it can be. And when you're 8 years old and you swear an oath, that's pretty darn real. And so I swore an oath to myself that one day, you know, when I'm a grown up, I'm going to do something to protect trees. And at that time, as an 8-year-old and a little girl, there were no models for how you could do that. I thought, well, maybe I'll be a firefighter or a forest ranger. And it wasn't until I got to graduate school, actually, that I realized I could learn about trees. I could come to understand them and communicate their complexity, their beauty, and how they work to other scientists and to other people.
2: But what was 8-year-old you thinking?
3: 8-year-old was just thinking, this is my place. This is a place where the limbs of these trees are holding me. They're protecting me. They're not asking anything of me. And since they have no voices themselves, I need to do something to help them sound those voices, to help protect them. You know, it's really funny, Matt, because I remember as that little 8-year-old girl thinking, I might invent a microphone that I could insert into the bark of the tree and wear headphones and ask it questions. And I figured it would answer in a very slow voice, you know, like whales. And I'd have to speed, you know, turn the dial up to understand it. And I realized I would never really invent that microphone and headphones. But really the practice of science has given me that capacity. If I'm curious about something in the canopy, something in a forest, I can use observations and experiments and modeling to ask and answer questions about that about that tree or that forest.
2: This is your life's work. And as I said, a lot of that life's work is spent up in that canopy.
3: Yes.
2: How high

0: up are you?
1: Well, it depends on the forest, of course, and the trees. But in the two forests where I work, in the forest, the cloud forest of Monteverde, Costa Rica, we get up usually 100, 150 feet routinely are the size of the trees in that forest. And then I work also in the temperate rainforests of Western Washington, very much like your forests, your coastal western forests of British Columbia. And there I climb big leaf maples, which are fairly short statured, so I'm usually up 60 or 70 feet above the forest floor.
0: How do you get there? I said this slingshot and rock climbing in the introduction. What is the process of launching yourself up into
1: really
0: the tree?
1: It's a really fun process. I wish everybody could join me to do this. When I first learned, I learned how to climb trees in the tropics with a pioneer of canopy research named Don Perry. And his approach was to shoot a line up into the forest canopy, up and over a branch with a crossbow. Well, a crossbow works. It's really accurate, really powerful. But when I was traveling from the United States to Costa Rica during the Sandinista Revolution, I was questioned by the airport authorities of, why are you carrying this crossbow with you?
0: Seems reasonable.
1: So I realized I needed something simpler, and I invented something I call the Master Caster, which is an aluminum rod with a powerful slingshot mounted underneath it, and a fishing reel mounted on it also. So that way I can just tie a 2-ounce fishing weight to the end of the fishing line. I aim for the branch. I pull the slingshot back. That line goes up and over the branch. And then when it comes down to the forest floor, I tie a nylon cord to the end of it, reel that up and over the branch, and then I can tie a climbing rope and pull that up and over the branch, tie off one end of that rope, and then I can just ascend the rope with a regular harness and ascenders like you would climb a rock.
0: You invented this?
1: Yes.
0: The Master Caster.
1: The Master Caster.
0: Once one has launched the Master Caster over the canopy and the rope is there, and then you climb up.
1: Then you climb up the rope, but you're not climbing it like pulling yourself hand over hand. It's actually really pretty much everybody except the most acrophobic people that I know can climb up this rope. So you put on your harness and then you have these ascenders. They go up the rope but not down, so they hold your weight. So you have one ascender attached to your leg loops, another to your waist harness. And so basically you stand up, sit down, stand up, sit down, and that allows you to, in effect, inchworm your way up the rope to the top of the canopy.
0: When you get to the top, what is it like? Describe the scene.
1: Oh, my
0: gosh. You just closed your eyes when I asked you.
1: I did, because I was imagining this one tree. I name my trees. This one is called Figuerola. It's a big strangler fig, and its branches are horizontal. They go out just forever. But when you start on the forest floor, your rope is up. You're in your harness. Your ascenders are attached to the rope. You start inchworming your way up the rope. You move from the dark, damp forest floor. Because of the overhanging branches and leaves, it's very dark, damp, and there's hardly any wind. As you ascend, the atmosphere, the microclimate gets lighter and lighter. There's more and more light, the greater extremes of relative humidity and temperature, and there's much more wind up in the canopy. So when you sit astride a branch up there and you look out, it's like you're in the atmosphere of an open field. And as you look around, you realize you're surrounded by 1,000 leaves, and they're up above you, they're around you, and they're below you. And birds are flying underneath you, which is just amazing. But I think what's so amazing is that each tree is sort of moving independently. And so suddenly you're realizing that the forest is not just this set of vertical trunks. It's this set of three-dimensional, individual, active, dynamic trees that are all around you. And although I'm not a religious person, I feel a sense of spirituality. I think of spirituality as being a sense of connection. And I feel no more connected with life anywhere else than as I do when I'm up in the top of a rainforest tree.
0: Why do you name the trees?
1: I mean, I don't think that trees are aware of me. I don't think they know I'm up there as an individual or even as anything. But I am aware of them, and I see trees as individuals. And although I could say, well, there's tree number 343, there's also just a joy in saying, I'm kind of acquainted with you, and therefore your name is Figuerola or Branch Shot or some name that just, sometimes I name them after my field assistants or friends I know. And so it becomes this sense of affiliation.
0: Is it quiet up there? You mentioned that there are birds that are flying below you, but are there other things that are around
1: you? There's sound. Yes, there's sound. There's the sound of these leaves moving, branches rubbing together. In Costa Rica, there's often the sound.

0: sounds of howler monkeys sort of going through the trees. But sometimes, especially when it's just about to rain or when the mist and fog are coming through the canopy, there's this amazing sense of silence, of quiet, of calm, of tranquilidad, as we say in Costa Rica. And I think for me, as someone who's a person who rushes around doing this and that, that's one of the most valuable, compelling reasons to climb my trees, because I don't have that sense of calm and spirituality in many other parts of my life, but I can always find it when I climb a tree again.
1: It's like, part of this is about this idea of it being another world, right? You mentioned, if you take a look at, you know, the deepest parts of the ocean, there's a lot that we just don't understand.
0: That's correct.
1: About it here. What don't we understand about what's going on in the canopy from down on the ground?
0: Well, that's a great question, Matt. Because it's been only recently penetrated, so to speak, with these canopy access techniques, we had to sort of do basic, what I would call 19th century science, just describing what's up there. What is the biomass of the canopy plants, for example, that live up there? And now we're moving into a phase which I think is much more exciting, which is not only understanding who is up there, who are these canopy plants, who are the canopy animals, who are the canopy microorganisms, these organisms that have adapted and evolved to live in the canopy environment, where, as I said, there are greater extremes of relative humidity and temperature. There's more wind. Just the architecture of these trees, these cylinders, suspended three-dimensional cylinders, is very different from the architecture of what you find on the forest floor. So who are these 27,000 species of plants, these what we call epiphytes? Who are they that they've evolved in the forest canopy? And what the heck are they doing up there? How are they functioning? How are they affecting the rest of the forest as a whole? So it's not just a taxonomist who says, oh, here's a new species of orchid. Yeah. Interesting and important as that is, it's like, how is that orchid, how are these canopy-dwelling plants affecting the trees on which they perch? How are they affecting the ecosystem as a whole?
1: We've talked to Suzanne Simard, forest floor researcher. I mean, she looks at what's beneath the surface,
0: yes,
1: in some ways, and the connections between that and what you're studying up above.
0: Exactly.
1: That if you start taking things out, there's an impact on all of that.
0: Right? That's right. Exactly. And actually, right now, Matt, I am working with three other researchers of the United States on a project in Costa Rica, our long-term study site in Monteverde, on the effects of climate change on canopy plants and the trees that support them. So, because of climate change, we're getting much longer dry seasons. We're getting less mist and fog that nourishes these canopy-dwelling plants. And so what we're trying to understand is what's going to happen if predictions of climate change are actually happening or are going to happen. And there's a prediction that because these canopy-dwelling plants rely on mist and fog for their water and nutrients, that if that dissipates, if that lessens, if that becomes less prominent, then these canopy-dwelling plants are going to suffer. They're going to die off. And so I think what canopy researchers like myself and my colleagues are trying desperately to do as time is clicking by with climate change going on at the rate it is being able to make predictions based on scientifically sound knowledge of how this intact system works in the canopy when everything's still okay versus what will happen when something perturbs it.
1: What did you say the tool was that you used to get up the rope, the ascender, is that right?
0: Yes.
1: You need to trust that the ascender is going to hold you when you're up in the tree.
0: That's correct.
1: And if it doesn't, you fall from the tree.
0: And if it doesn't, you fall.
1: And you fell.
0: And I did have a fall.
1: When was that?
0: That was in 2015, so that was a little over 10 years ago.
1: How high up in the tree were you?
0: I was about 60 feet up. Let's see, I can't translate that into meters very quickly.
1: It's pretty
0: high. Yeah, it's a
1: five-story building.
0: Mm-hmm.
1: Somebody said that when you were falling, it was like a silent sack of sand as you fell to the ground.
0: I exploded five of my thoracic vertebrae. I broke my pelvis in three parts. I broke nine ribs. I lacerated my left lung. I broke my fibula. I cracked my C2 vertebrae, and I got traumatic brain injury.
1: You said you were very close to death.
0: I was. I was medevaced out after lying on the forest floor for 6 hours because we were pretty remote. This was a pretty remote site in the Olympic National Forest.
1: What happens? Is it something just gave way?
0: The rope actually broke. The rope failed, as they say in rope land, which is extremely unusual, but it must have been a faulty rope. It was only 8 months old. To my knowledge, nobody had ever fallen on it or had an accident, and so we surmised there was just a fault in the rope. And again, very unusual, but it happened.
1: Why do you think you survived?
0: From the point

0: a view of, you know, the mechanics of things, I'm very healthy. You know, I'm well fit, and I had a great support system of my family, my friends, my colleagues.
1: Why do you think you survived? Do you think about that, though? Do you think about...
0: I don't. I really, actually, until you answered that, asked me that question, I really hadn't thought about it as why.
1: I mean, in part because you didn't stop doing this.
0: No, I didn't. It took me a while. I mean, I was out for a year. I couldn't climb. I couldn't do much of anything. I was on medical leave, so I was just getting better. But, I mean, I'm a poster child for physical and mental recovery. Like, I give talks now at medical schools and grand rounds, telling doctors and nurses and therapists what my experience was, and because it's so weird that like a 65-year-old woman sustained all of these injuries and has sort of lived to tell the tale, so to speak.
1: Why did you go back up a tree, though? Most people, I think, if they fell out of a tree and it was a 5-story fall and they broke almost every bone in their body and should have died, would say, thank you, I have been up the tree. Yeah. I'm staying here on the ground now. And you didn't.
0: Well, there's still a lot of things I want to know about the canopy and about those canopy plants. And I think when I travel to Costa Rica and I see the conversion of primary forest to pastures, when I travel in the Northwest and I see these giant clear cuts, it's like, and when I know that climate change is moving faster than we even predicted that it would, I feel an urgency. Maybe the same urgency or the same pull that little 8-year-old Nalini felt when she would climb into the trees and say, this is a good place. This tree is asking nothing of me because it has no voice to ask. I think that was the voice that called me again to the canopy to do this project on climate change and canopy plant health.
1: It's not just you going up into the tree and not you and your fellow scientists. You've taken a whole range of people up into the trees with you. Traffic engineers?
0: Yes.
1: Dancers.
0: Inuits.
1: How do you convince people that this is a thing to do? What is it that you say about why this matters, that they, the dancer, should go up into the tree?
0: I want to invite people who had other perspectives, who had other ways of seeing, other ways of knowing, other ways of perceiving this complex system, and inviting them and requesting to them to share their perceptions of the forest canopy through whatever means they use to express themselves. So when I invited a modern dancer to come to the forest canopy, I wanted to know how she and her troupe would see, perceive, and interpret and communicate that beauty, that complexity, that spirituality, or whatever it was that she found out, and perform it for dance audiences. Not scientific, not people who go to a natural history museum, but people who would choose to see a dance performance about a rainforest. And I wanted to also bring in novices, people who literally had never seen trees before. And so I invited two blind people to one of these confluences who literally hadn't seen trees, and also two Inuits, people who live in the far, far north of Nunavut, and invited them down, and they hadn't really seen trees before, and we taught them how to climb. And it was so profound, Matt, because, you know, they were, first of all, just to be up high in a tree was amazing, but also they really hadn't had experience with trees. They taught me the word for tree in their language of Inuktitut, which was Nabaktut. That means tree, which means pole in their language. And we said, well, what's the word for forest? And they said, Nabaktuk Juit, which means many poles. So we brought them and, they camped out with us for a week where we were climbing trees. And at the end of the week, we had this campfire every week, every day, every evening, and people would share what they saw, what they learned that day. And Brian was one of the two Inuits, and he was an artist. And so we had asked him, please make art about what you're seeing here, because he had been making art of polar bears and the tundra and so forth. And he showed us this amazing picture that he had drawn of a set of pole-like trees, skinny little trees, but in front of it was this stone cairn, these stacked rocks right in front of one of the trees. And we said, what is that about? And he said, well, in my land of the tundra, we don't have trees to show us ways. We use these stacked up cairns as our guideposts. And he said, during this week, listening to others talk about trees, camping under these western red cedars, I have come to see that you understand that trees are your guideposts. And you need to respect them the way we respect elders in our village. That statement, coming from someone who hadn't, until that week, seen a tree, experienced a tree, had

0: no word really for what a tree is, was, I think, one of the most powerful conservation statements of anybody that I've ever known, especially of ecologists and biologists. And so I think there's this value of bringing people who have different experiences, different perspectives, and different ways of knowing to the arena of what you're interested in as a scientist, so that a scientist can learn from people who may not have the vocabulary or the background, but who still have an understanding and the ability to express.
1: You have an evangelical zeal for the work that you do.
0: I think I do. I do.
1: Do you feel an urgency? And maybe it's not specifically about falling out of the tree and nearly dying, but do you feel an urgency for that work? We're in this world now where, and you hinted at this, a lot of those forests are being chopped down. You're seeing people see dollar signs in those trees. They don't see that other world that's up in the canopy. And
0: right.
1: I just wonder whether you worry about that and you feel a greater urgency for this work because of the time that we live in where people look at, extractive value of things rather than that other value that might exist.
0: I think you hit it on the head. I don't have to say anything more than that. But I would say that the villain in this is not the loggers who cut down the trees, nor is it even the forest extraction companies. I think we have to look at ourselves to say, do I need to consume this? Do I need more of this? Do I need more of that? Are there other ways that I can meet my needs that don't involve consumption or don't involve driving my car or don't involve getting on an airplane and consuming fuel that's going to increase the carbon dioxide, or spending time looking into the issues that will make tree cover more equitable in our city? I don't know about Toronto, but I know in Salt Lake City, where I live, urban tree cover is much more concentrated on the east side of the city, where more prosperous people live, than on the west side of the city. And so that means the people who live in those lower income areas are not gaining the benefits of tree cover, of reduced temperatures, of less pollution, of more beauty in their immediate surroundings than those that have more money. And so I think that the urgency I feel is at the global scale of carbon dioxide going into the atmosphere that affects all of us, that's making these extreme weather events that we're now sort of shocked at, but actually getting less shocked at because we're understanding that it's our actions that are contributing to that. But also on a smaller scale, things like the distribution of trees within our cities. And so all of those issues that involve trees and by extension other aspects of nature, I think, are urgent. And we were just talking before the show about the accessibility of people who live in Toronto to your beautiful Lake Ontario, and how important that is, that when you have time to stroll in the city that you can say, oh, I think I can walk on the waterfront and get a sense of water and get a sense of those beautiful ships that are moving through the water and get a sense of the trees that live around the lake and walk there instead of down these urban streets that are just concrete and tall buildings. And so all of those actions of making the lake accessible to Toronto citizens, I think, and when I think of the Riverwalk in Calgary and how beautiful that is and how wonderful that is.
1: The seawall in Vancouver around Stanley Park.
0: Exactly. Yeah. That urban people need access to trees, but all aspects of nature, even more, I think, than people who live in suburbia who do have those 8 trees lining their driveways, or rural people who have nature around them. So all of those demand urgent actions, urgent thinking, but most of all, urgent awareness of how important is nature is to all of us.
1: It's kind of amazing to imagine back the 8-year-old you who made this pledge to preserve and protect the trees. And this is your life's work. This is what you have done.
0: And being able to be on this show and being able to give talks, every time I walk out on a stage and I have this opportunity, to talk about trees to people and to hopefully move them and to raise awareness of how trees are and to reawaken their sense of, oh, that's right, trees are really important. It is the fulfillment of that wish of that little skinny 8-year-old kid.
1: It would be really neat to spend some time up in the canopy. That would
0: be
1: fascinating.
0: I'd love to take you up there, Matt.
1: I'm kind of afraid of heights. I don't know if I could do it. I'll just go from your descriptions of what you have seen. It's a real pleasure to talk to you about the work that you do. Thank you very much.
0: Thank you, Matt. Thanks.
2: Nalini Nadkarni is a world-renowned canopy biologist. She and Matt Galloway spoke in March. We'll be back in 90 seconds after your regional update. I'm Paul Hunter, and you're listening to The Current.

0: CBC Toronto, mostly cloudy, 22 degrees. I'm Nicole Martin. Here are your top stories. A Toronto area multiplex developer has been accused of skirting the city's tree removal bylaws, and not for the first time. Residents near Dufferin Street and Rogers Road say Mod City has allegedly cut down 12 mature trees at 48 Ennerdale Road. CBC has previously reported similar allegations in Leaside, Rosedale, and the Dufferin-Eglinton area. City officials say no violations have been issued, but 10 investigations into the company's actions have been opened. And Iran is attacking U.S. military sites across the Middle East. The country's army says it has attacked U.S. military bases in several regions and says those attacks will intensify if Washington continues its strikes on Iran. The U.S. hit several Iranian targets yesterday. U.S. Central Command says it was protecting maritime assets that had come under Iranian attacks in the Strait of Hormuz. More news ahead. Here's the weather forecast for Toronto, Hamilton, and Niagara. We'll see showers with thunderstorms beginning late this afternoon. Winds picking up a bit as well. A high of 28, feeling like 36 with the humidex. Risk of a thunderstorm overnight as well. A low of 20 degrees. Tomorrow, a mix of sun and cloud and a high of 27. For Peterborough and the Kawarthas, we'll see showers with thunderstorms late this afternoon. A high of 27 degrees. Risk of a thunderstorm overnight as well. A low of 17 degrees. And then tomorrow, cloudy, becoming a mix of sun and cloud in the morning and a high of 26.
1: I'm Paul Hunter, and you're listening to The Current. Throughout the summer, we've been bringing you the best of CBC podcasts. Today, we continue Dirtbag Climber. It investigates the unsolved homicide of a rock climber found dead in Squamish, BC. In yesterday's episode, police finally learned his true identity 3 years after his body was discovered. Their findings lead them to a childhood in Massachusetts and a youth marked by disturbing beliefs. Here's episode 3 of Dirtbag Climber with host Stephen Shua.
2: Ladies and gentlemen, at this time we're closing the whole park. We're going to have to move up to the 8th Street. Thank you.
3: We're in Washington, D.C., trying to have a conversation with a man named Eddie Becker.
4: Why are you closing it? Why are you closing it?
3: Asking to meet Eddie here across the street from the White House seemed like the perfect place to walk down memory lane.
4: Now, why would they be closing the park? I mean, it's hard to say, right?
3: Everyone here, the tourists, the protesters, the guys who sell you water and pop, we're all being pushed north outside of Lafayette Square as Capitol Police secure the area.
2: Guys, we gotta move up the street!
3: NATO is in town and security is tight. But that's not why we're here. All of this commotion is oddly appropriate because we're asking Eddie to recall another moment that happened at this same spot 26 years ago.
4: I'm a documentarian. I documented the demonstration that Davis Hawk organized, this Wolfgang Hawk.
3: Davis Wolfgang Hawk was the identity Britt Greenbaum chose to usher in the next chapter of his life. As soon as he turned 18, he legally changed his name, severing ties to his father's Jewish heritage. When we last left Hawk, or Britt, it was 1996. He had just graduated high school and started a neo-Nazi group called the Knights of Freedom, a far cry from the chaos he would cause here on the streets of Washington in 1999.
4: And the police had their cars, and on the cars were these amplifiers where they would, like, give instructions to people sort of remotely.
5: All right, the street's closed, so you are inside a police line, you're gonna have to leave.
3: In just 3 short years, Davis Wolfgang Hawk would go from planning moves in chess club to plotting what he hoped would be the largest white pride rally in American history. This is from the documentary that Eddie Becker made that day. August 7th, 1999. Thousands of people are in attendance. Police are everywhere. The city of Washington was on high alert, reportedly spending over $1 million on security.
6: I've never experienced anything like it.
3: One of the hundreds of cops out there that day was Detective Sergeant Richard Banks, up from South Carolina.
6: No, it was pretty serious. Anytime you think about it, anytime somebody like that can organize

0: He calls that.
1: All of this chaos, all of this money, and all these resources in Washington was because of Davis Wolfgang Hawk. In high school, people wrote him off, but Hawk found a way to be noticed. His ideas finally resonated with a wider and dangerous audience. I'm Stephen Chua, and this is Dirtbag Climber from CBC's Uncover. Chapter 3, The Disappearing Nazi.

0: And he was a really a nice child. And then I don't know what kind of, some kind of metamorphosis occurred in high school.
1: This is Davis Hawk's mother, Peggy Greenbaum. Peggy has since passed away, but before she died, she spoke to reporter Brian McWilliams about her son.
0: He's a big storyteller and all this kind of thing. You know, you can't believe a thing he says. Not a thing.
1: While Hawk was in high school, he started a group called the Knights of Freedom, or KOF, as Peggy calls it.
0: You have to remember, see, I didn't even know about KOF until he was in college.
1: In 1996, after Britt Greenbaum changed his name to Davis Wolfgang Hawk, he headed off to Wofford College in Spartanburg, South Carolina.
0: Well, he told me it was the cold weather, but in hindsight, obviously, it was because he thought his KOF ideas would be well received down there.
2: He wanted to go to Wofford College.
1: This, again, is Hyman Greenbaum, Hawk's father.
2: We were never quite sure why. It's like a small southern liberal arts college, but later we figured that it must be because he thought he could influence his classmates and he thought that they would be more into the conservative politics.
1: To the Greenbaum's point, it's a little mind-boggling as to why Hawk chose Wofford, a college well known as a liberal, progressive campus. It was never going to be a place that would embrace Hawk's racist views. But those views weren't out in the open initially. For 2 years, he lived on campus undetected. He kept good grades, got a girlfriend, and blended pretty seamlessly into the student body. While at Wofford, Hawk studied German and history. But more significantly, it was where he moved the Knights of Freedom online. The forum became a place where he could spew hate and lean into his evolving white supremacist beliefs. It was also a place where he could reach a lot of people. It's clear that Hawk had an instinct early on that the internet could be a moneymaker. For a membership cost of $5 a month, he made the website an active place for neo-Nazis across the internet to visit with a chat room, a membership portal, and even poetry.
3: Onto the battlefield we gallop, with swastikas raised high. We are four horsemen for race and blood, and we watch our enemies die.
1: It was ultimately an act of hubris that uncovered his alter ego. In his third year, Hawk, or Commander Bo Decker, as he was known online, posted a photo of himself in Nazi regalia to the KOF website. A fellow student connected Commander Decker to the skinny kid with a Hitler mustache and called the local paper. An article in the Spartanburg Herald Journal appeared exposing the Nazi hiding in their midst.
4: Wofford student runs neo-Nazi website. Watchdog group has followed 20-year-old junior since high school.
1: This prompted about 300 Wofford students to organize a candlelight protest against Hawk. When the administration got wind of the student, whose dorm room was covered in posters of Nazi leaders and whose evening activities were making racist speeches, or arranging gatherings with other southern white supremacists, they called the police.
5: I was notified for the director of public safety to report to his office, and the chief of police, Wofford College, was there, and I was briefed on a case. The assignment was made that I was placed in charge of the investigation.
1: This is Richard Banks, retired detective from the Spartanburg Police Department. He investigated Davis Wolfgang Hawk extensively during this period, although it was news to him as to how things finally ended up for the Wofford Nazis.

0: So, are you telling me that he's deceased?
1: Yeah, so he was murdered.
0: Okay. Well, I'm surprised it took that long.
2: The news of this Nazi living in plain sight got traction. The dean of Wofford told the Boston Globe reporter that it was an embarrassment to his small college that Hawk was a student. While Hawk was not kicked out of college, the administration was eager that he leave campus. So Hawk moved to a nearby town and set up shop in a trailer.
0: He was a domestic terrorist threat that had to be watched.
2: One person who knew him well during his years at Wofford but wanted to remain anonymous told us that Hawk never really held Nazi beliefs, that all he cared about was making money. Quote, he saw he could create a buy-in membership group, and they would pay him for nothing but a card and a fake Nazi title. He had no real idea how hard it would hit others, how deep some hated Nazis. This person added that Davis, quote, liked the symbols and uniforms. They were strong and military, and so gave him a sense of power. That he didn't think much of the members. If anything, he considered the people that paid him to be mostly stupid. Basically, according to this person, Davis was not a racist, but rather played one for money. The questions surrounding the authenticity of Britt's beliefs was something we asked throughout this investigation. Because at the end of his life, as Jesse James, he was known to post on social media about the importance of inclusiveness. But back in 1999, all anyone knew of Hawk was that he was online selling his version of an America free of Jews and other minorities. At least, that was until someone at a national and influential civil rights organization decided to look a little bit deeper.
3: We understood very much, very far in advance of most people, that the radical right was an extremely dangerous development in society and that it was growing and growing fast.
2: Mark Potok and the Southern Poverty Law Center had been keeping their eye on Hawk when he was still Brit from Westwood High School, handing out flyers. But their focus on him ramped up when Hawk went to college and took his group online.
3: I was editor-in-chief of our magazine, The Intelligence Report, which was an investigative magazine, and that is where we published, you know, the first big story of ours about Hawk. The reason for our interest wasn't simply that here was a kid who was a sophomore in a pretty spiffy college who was self-identified as a Nazi, but that he represented something that was really happening at that time and was very much on our agenda to look at, and that was, you know, the use of the internet.
2: It's easy today to see the connection between the internet and the actions of radicals, be it the far right or others. But in 1999, there wasn't social media, and the world of recruiting online was still in its infancy.
3: So it was in that context that we really got interested in Hawk, and, you know, because there were many, many, many people we could have written about. But Davis Wolfgang Hawk was a kid who, it seemed, and it turned out to be essentially true, had really managed to build a group of some size via the internet entirely. You know, he claimed to have 1,000 members when we met him in 1999. That was absurd. But he probably did have 100 to as many as 125 or even 150 people, meaning followers.
2: Even with a small audience, if he charged them $5, he was probably able to generate about $750 a month. Not bad for a college student in the 90s. Certainly enough to make Mark want to know more, and Hawk was open to being interviewed.
3: We played it completely straight with him. We explained to him, this is for a magazine. It's called The Intelligence Report. It's published by the Southern Poverty Law Center and so on. But, you know, he wasn't interested in that at all. He was just interested in being, you know, world famous, going to be the dictator of America or the entire globe or whatever it was going to be.
2: Hawk opened up his door to the Southern Poverty Law Center, offering them an unfiltered view.
3: When we said that Davis Wolfgang Hawk was a neo-Nazi, we weren't kidding, right? I mean, this is a guy who literally dressed up in SS outfits. He had a whole collection of SS knives, you know, Mein Kampf on his bookshelf, and went on and on and on about the Jews. They were the principal enemies. The Jews needed to be either murdered wholesale or at the very least, every last one of them sterilized, you know, along the lines of Hitler's wishes.
2: Mark says that he and his colleagues did not view Hawk as a deadly threat. They didn't think

0: that he would be going out to kill people.
1: But he represented something real. He was young. He was quite bright. So Hawke was interesting to us more from the point of view of what he represented than, you know, this guy is going to blow up a federal building one of these days.
0: This was all laid out in Mark's article. But there was another detail that they reported on that would spell the end for Hawke, the Nazi king.
1: And the shocker, of course, was that Davis Wolfgang Hawke, you know, Mr. Super Nazi-sounding name guy, had once been named, had been named at birth, as Andy Greenbaum.
0: People close to Hawke, who were aware of his background, knew that his father was half-Jewish. But the wider world did not. So when the Southern Poverty Law Center published its story on Hawke, it was a barn burner. The headline read, Hyman Greenbaum's son hard at work with neo-Nazi group. Now everyone in the U.S. knew this Nazi was Jewish. The story went viral.
1: So it became a story of, my God, look at this person. He's running around in these outfits saying that his father needs to be sterilized or perhaps killed because he was Jewish. And by the way, Hawke told us, that's not really my father. He says he is, but my mother had an affair with a visiting German businessman, and, you know, I am the product of that liaison.
0: This part of the story feels especially hurtful, but when we asked Hyman about it, he didn't see it that way.
2: My wife and I used to joke sometimes that they gave us the wrong baby. I mean, I guess I finally found out they didn't, because they were able to finally identify my son through DNA analysis.
0: It seems as though Peggy Greenbaum found her son's claims a lot less funny.
3: I was in such shock, because it's not the child that I knew.
0: You know who else was deeply shocked? The Nazis.
1: William Pierce, the head of the National Alliance and really the most important neo-Nazi leader of his day, described him as a Hollywood Nazi, a teenage hobbyist. There was this enormous kickback against Hawke, and it very quickly got to the point where, you know, he couldn't go to a skinhead rally again, right? If he'd go, he would have gotten beaten up very likely. So, you know, we had pushed him right out of the scene.
0: According to Hawke's FBI file, one of the more serious threats Hawke received was from a group called the World Church of the Creator, one of the most notorious hate groups of the 1990s. After Hawke's real identity was made public, the hate group created what they called an anti-KOF resource center online. They wrote about Hawke being a fraud and warned that he should, quote, quit now, leave, disappear from the scene completely, you will end up being smashed under the hand of vengeance. Aside from this group, Detective Banks remembers another very angry follower of Hawke's.
4: Fella that came all the way from Kansas, and he was so mad because Hawke had promised him something, and he was there to kill him. And he didn't know we were in plain clothes, so he just thought we were one of them. And I had stopped him. I said, "Oh, well, you know something? We're both police officers of the Department of Public Safety, so you're not going to come here and kill anybody." That's just how big a mess he had himself in.
0: In an attempt to get ahead of the blowback, Hawke blasted out a long email to his followers calling the accusations false and slanderous. He coined it the Greenbaum incident. This is an actor reading from that email, where he also calls his mother a race traitor.
5: Let them slander me, attack me, and invent even more lies about me. Let them call me a Jew, a mixed blood, and whatever else their twisted minds can produce. Cowardly tactics will never work. When the smoke clears, we'll see who is left standing on the battlefield.
0: Hawke knows the articles pointing out his heritage have done him harm. But instead of backing away, instead of going dark until the chatter fades out, Hawke, in what will become a recurring pattern, doubles down.
2: I think he had delusions of grandeur or whatever, but eventually, he decided to organize a big march in Washington, D.C. You know, he thought it was going to be bigger than what was then the

0: the Million Man March or something like that.
1: Hawk called for this massive demonstration in Washington as a response to our article about him and his way of saying, by God, you know, I really am, you know, the next Adolf Hitler, was to promise a massive march on Washington, D.C. in late 1999.
2: Hawk pulled the right paperwork, filed it with the right departments, and sent the call out to his followers to march their views down to the White House.
3: We must spread our message onto the streets to any white man or woman who will take the time to listen.
2: In a message to his followers, Hawk penned a manifesto he called the Millennium Plan.
3: The party is generally perceived as a paramilitary neo-Nazi group with an element of Hollywood Nazism mixed in. Since our goals are political in nature, we must dispel our image as a militia and ensure that the public sees us for what we are. A legitimate National Socialist political party dedicated to defending white rights. Mass recruitment and mass propaganda will be the goal.
2: And one part of meeting that goal involved rallying a ton of Nazis to march on Washington. The night before that event, Hawk set up a staging area at a farm outside the Capitol. This would be the place where he would assemble his legions of fellow race warriors for their glorious march the next day. Journalist Brian McWilliams reported a camping area had been set up in the back of the farmhouse, porta-potties had been rented, and two vans were parked in the driveway, waiting to taxi the hordes of fellow neo-Nazis into Washington. It was also on a property owned by a group of domestic terrorists. We know this because the police had been watching him. Detective Richard Banks' colleagues trailed him there.
4: They surveilled him to a farm that was owned by another group in Virginia, where that was their staging area. But it was completely sealed, 14-foot chain link fence, barbed wire across it to stop of it. It was a dirt road, big gates, and yet they had guards standing out front, machine guns, which is legal. It's private property.
2: Banks declined to give details about the group running the camp, but it's clear these were dangerous people. Whatever you think of Hawk, here he was, a neo-Nazi recently outed as a Jewish kid, now teaming up with a group of gun-toting domestic terrorists preparing for a show of force in the nation's capital. Would people show up the next day? And how much could he trust the group he was with? It must have been a very long night.
5: And I was on the bicycle, so I would like just go from one spot to another, sort of as the police randomly went around.
2: We are back with documentarian Eddie Becker.
5: Well, there was supposedly like 1,000 cops who were like special assignment and 1,000 cops on duty, so they would show up.
2: Becker and others have learned about the planned march from an article in the Washington Post.
5: There were a couple of thousand people who were chanting, who were marching, who were, you know, making speeches.
2: The thing is, those thousands of people, those speeches, they weren't spouting hate.
5: There was one guy, hillbillies hate Nazis. I was very impressed with him. Yeah, we don't like Nazis.
6: The Nazis brought me out. I wanted to let them know we don't need them anymore. Hillbillies hate Nazis. Ain't no good to the Nazis, trust me. Not a bit of good.
7: Color is beautiful. Difference is beautiful. Racism sucks. What do we want?
8: Nazis out.
9: Well, sir, I am out here because I'm opposed to any kind of injustice against anybody.
2: In Becker's documentary, you see crowds of people. You see police on foot, in cars, and even on horseback. They're controlling people's movements and moving others along. But what you don't see are Nazis.
5: And none of the Nazis, neo-Nazis showed up.
2: Here's Sergeant Richard Banks again.
4: And Chief Ramsey was the police chief of the Washington, D.C. I even think he filed suit against him for the cost of the security.
10: Are you serious about suing them for this?
11: Oh, yeah, absolutely. Now, whether or not the city does or not, I don't know, but I think we ought to.

0: knew that it was $1 million and something that he cost the city to prepare for that.
1: What none of the counter protesters, none of the police knew, was that Davis Hawk was nowhere near Washington, D.C. on August 7th, 1999.
2: At the end of the day, four of Davis Wolfgang Hawk's followers showed up in Washington. Four. Not 1,000, not 10,000, not 50,000. And Hawk was not among them.
1: When the counter-protesters realized that the Nazis were no-shows, they rejoiced. Instead of showing up to lead his followers into the next phase, Hawk had slinked away. He was in his car, heading back down south. All that anyone ever heard from Wolfgang Hawk again was this letter that he posted on his website.
3: Whether through laziness, cowardice, or lack of commitment, almost all of you have let down the party and the white race itself. The party has failed to achieve the standards that I set forth 1 year ago, and as a man of honor, I must therefore resign my position as leader and party chairman.
2: That was essentially the end of Davis Wolfgang Hawk as a Nazi careerist.
1: Neo-Nazis and white supremacists aren't exactly known for settling their differences by peaceful means.
2: Our story made it impossible for Hawk to attend really any events of the radical right. Certainly if he had gone to like a Hammerskin concert, he might have been killed. That's quite possible. Now, you know, there were other more sort of polite radical right venues where he probably wouldn't have been killed, but he certainly would have been kicked out.
1: I'm thinking it's pretty far-fetched to believe that a neo-Nazi would have held on to a grudge for 20-plus years only to find Hawk in Squamish and kill him. But this was a part of Hawk's life that he could never drop. It was becoming easier to Google someone and harder to truly escape one's past.
2: When we next heard about Davis Wolfgang Hawk, a story crossed the wires telling how America Online, AOL, had just won a massive default judgment, $12.8 million, against Davis Wolfgang Hawk. Why? Penis enlargement bills.
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4: Sammy Lautry was a fan favorite on the sixth season of Canada's Drag Race. Since then, they've accumulated millions of fans online. They'll be here to tell you about growing up Acadian in eastern Canada and the one thing the alt-right and drag queens have in common.
5: This is CBC News. From CBC Toronto, here's your news at 10 o'clock. 21 degrees, cloudy in the city right now. Good morning, I'm Nicole Martin. Well, the Bank of Canada has held its benchmark interest rate steady at 2.25% for a seventh consecutive day.

0: decision. The Bank of Canada has held its policy rate steady at 2.25% since late last year as the economy copes with U.S. tariff uncertainty and higher global energy prices from the war in Iran. Annual inflation rose to 3% in July, but the consumer price index has been volatile since the Middle East conflict sent gas prices soaring over the spring. Well, Toronto is expecting up to 30 millimeters of rain today with heavy showers at times. In a post on social media, Mayor Olivia Chow says the city is ready to respond. They've activated the Toronto Emergency Operations Center, where city agencies, transportation, shelter services, and more will monitor today's rainfall situation. She also advises residents to check that downspouts on their homes are draining properly and away from the building to avoid home flooding. Well, yesterday marked the start of the Ford government's initiative to fund classroom supplies for teachers. The program provides $750 for each homeroom teacher to purchase supplies through an online portal where teachers can order what they need directly. Rachel Inch is a grade 7 and 8 teacher at an Ontario elementary school. She says she was not impressed.
1: The issue is a couple of things. One thing is some of the prices I saw today, some of the prices were actually more expensive in the teacher portal than they were if you went in person.
0: Inch also says the portal to purchase materials only opened yesterday, which could mean some teachers would have already purchased materials out of pocket. Meantime, student and family support offices will be in all Ontario school boards this year. The offices are meant to serve as an all-in-one resource hub for parents to ask questions or escalate concerns. Last year, it rolled out in a handful of school districts, including the TDSB. Kate Dupuy is a Toronto parent with experience using the office. She's skeptical it's going to work.
2: This is a so-called solution that was put in place to solve a problem that the government of Ontario created. We had someone who would help us. We had someone who would advocate for our needs. We would have someone that parents and families could go to. Those were school board trustees. And the government removed those from school boards across Ontario.
0: Education Minister Paul Calandra says these offices will have guidelines in place to ensure their success, like answering questions and concerns within 48 hours. In other news, Iran is attacking U.S. military bases in the Middle East. Tehran says it is in retaliation for U.S. strikes across the country. A spokesperson with Iran's army saying attacks on U.S. bases in the region will continue and intensify if Washington continues its attacks. Crystal Gumansing has more.
3: Four Gulf nations hosting U.S. military bases were targeted, according to Iran's Revolutionary Guards and state-controlled media. Jordanian officials say they intercepted 13 ballistic missiles, destroying 10. The IRGC claims to have killed a large number of U.S. service members in Jordan. However, Reuters reports two U.S. officials told the news agency there were no casualties, according to initial assessments.
4: They are in a death spiral.
3: Scott Bessent, U.S. Treasury Secretary, says Iran is lashing out because its economy is spiraling.
4: Will they lash out more kinetically? Maybe.
3: His comments Tuesday come amid a renewal of military operations in the now six-month-old war on Iran. Crystal Gumansing, CBC News, Jerusalem.
0: The U.S. Energy Secretary is praising a controversial oil deal being signed with Venezuela today. Chris Wright says over the next few years, it will more than double Venezuelan oil production.
5: This is rejoining the partnership between the United States and the people of Venezuela. I think very good times are coming as large investments flow into this country, and it snowballs. When you get business confidence and you get investment, it creates all sorts of opportunities, not just jobs, but opportunities for entrepreneurs.
0: The deal comes 8 months after the U.S. invaded Venezuela and detained President Nicolas Maduro. Venezuela's interim president backs the plan that reportedly will see the U.S. control 65 billion barrels of oil. That is the CBC News from Toronto. I'm Nicole Martin. This is CBC Radio 1, 99.1. Here's the weather forecast for Toronto, Hamilton, and Niagara. We'll see showers with thunderstorms beginning late this afternoon. Winds picking up a bit as well. A high of 28, feeling like 36 with the Humidex. Risk of a thunderstorm overnight as well. A low of 20 degrees. Tomorrow, a mix of sun and cloud and a high of 27. For Peterborough and the Kawarthas, we'll see showers with thunderstorms late this afternoon. A high of 27 degrees. Risk of a thunderstorm overnight as well. A low of 17 degrees. And then tomorrow, cloudy, becoming a mix of sun and cloud in the morning and a high of 26.
6: Hi, I'm Garbia Bailey, sitting in for Tom Power. Welcome to Q. Today, a story of drag queens and the alt-right. But it's not the story you'd expect. Samy Lantry has been a standout on Canada's Drag Race for multiple seasons. Her brand of glamour with

0: edge and an Acadian-born comedy has made her an audience favorite. Her superpower is seeing the world through a unique lens, including the connections she sees between the far right and the life of a drag queen. Sammy's here to tell all. Plus, there is no doubt that the pandemic was hard on musicians, but for the Philadelphia-based band Snack Time, it ignited their artistic revolution. You're going to hear their story today on Q. If you love a good drag show, and who doesn't, and you live in a big city, Toronto, Montreal, Vancouver, there's almost certainly a show going on any night of the week, or even a drag brunch on the weekend. But if you live in a smaller town in Canada, you might be out of luck, which is exactly what Sammy Landry realized years ago in Moncton, New Brunswick. So she just made it happen. She and a few friends created a drag scene, essentially from thin air. And not only did they bring drag to their town, they made it their own, Acadian drag. And it was a huge hit. Sammy Landry is one of Canada's biggest stars on the drag scene. She was a fan favorite on Canada's Drag Race Season 6, and then she was a finalist on Canada's Drag Race All-Stars airing on Crave. Her hilarious TikTok and Instagram videos have millions of views, and she's made new fans all over the world. And in the process, she's sharing her love for her Acadian identity every step of the way. Although Sammy did not win Drag Race All-Stars, she's won over thousands of hearts and has announced a national tour in the process. She made a visit to our studio right before the Drag Race All-Stars finale. And let me just set the scene. She came in fabulous platform heels, a mini dress in hot pink leopard print, a big blonde bouffant, and as always, a very bold lip liner. Here's our conversation.
1: Yes.
0: Hello.
1: Hello. Bonjour.
0: Bonjour. Well, welcome to Q.
1: Thank you. I'm so excited to be here.
0: I'm excited for you to be here because we have never had this much fabulous in the studio before.
1: Oh.
0: I mean, you look wonderful.
1: Just shutting it down.
0: Yeah. I mean,
1: showing them how
0: really.
1: It's done. Hello.
0: Okay. On a daily basis, like when you decide, what do I need to wear for this occasion? How does it work?
1: You know what? There's different things that go into it.
0: Okay.
1: Because sometimes it depends on what I have available to me. Like,
0: okay.
1: For example, right now, I am living outside of two suitcases for the past 2 weeks.
0: Okay.
1: I'm really happy you're standing over there because it does stink a little bit over here. This dress, you know, needs a little love. So sometimes it's just what I have with me.
0: Mm-hmm.
1: But when I get to be in Montreal and I have my whole studio, mm-hmm. I get to really play dress up, which is honestly my favorite part.
0: Yeah.
1: It's like, you know, kind of choosing the looks. Yeah. I have different mood boards sometimes. It's fun.
0: I think if you had the full arsenal, it would be dangerous in here. So I'm glad that you're... like, it's very good. You describe a lot of your drag look as trash chic.
1: Chic.
0: Which is almost like a pushback against some of the super polished mm-hmm. mainstream drag.
1: Mm-hmm.
0: Could you speak a little bit about that style and where that inspiration came from?
1: You know what? So that came from when people were telling me that I had such a trashy aesthetic. You know, people are always telling me that, oh, Sam, you're such a trashy girl. And I was like... I don't feel trashy. I feel kind of glam. Like, I feel kind of good. So it was something that people would impose on me.
0: Mm.
1: And, you know, this aesthetic that I have is not something that I ever sat down and, like, conceptualized. It's mm-hmm. very instinctual. It just came out by instinct.
0: Mm-hmm.
1: And so I just kind of went with it. And then when people kept telling me that I'm trashy, I was like, I don't really identify with that.
0: Sure.
1: So that's when I came up with trash chic. And then when I came up with it, I'm like, wait, I'm really onto something. To me, like, the trash chic philosophy is like it's a way of life. Mm-hmm. It's a lifestyle. It's a mood. Because the thought behind it for me is, you know, the trash part is, you know what? Be messy. Be who you are. Kind of like, don't give a F. Like, do what you want. You know, be loud. Have fun with it. But the chic part to me is like, be the best version of yourself in that.
0: Yeah.
1: That's kind of what I want to give out.
0: And it's been working.
1: It's been working pretty good so far.
0: It's been pretty successful.
1: Yes.

0: As I mentioned earlier, you are the first drag queen coming out of New Brunswick on Canada's Drag Race. Mm-hmm. On top of it, I know you're from Dieppe, mm-hmm. but let's just talk about the Moncton scene that you have been able to be the godmother of. Mm-hmm. What was the scene like in Moncton when you were just starting out?
1: Mm-hmm. When I was just starting out at that specific point, there was no drag scene.
0: Okay.
1: And there had been some in the past. You know, I was where we're at right now, we're like 2018, mm-hmm. I think. And at that point, I was working as a bartender at that point, it was the Pink Flamingos, mm-hmm. the only gay bar in town. Pink Flamingos used to be the Triangles, and that existed since the 80s, I think.
0: Mm-hmm.
1: So as a bartender, you know, you collect a lot of stories. So I did hear a lot of stories about drag pageants and drag queens that had come through Moncton that had made shows that they were there.
0: Mm.
1: But I think, I don't know, they fizzled out. When I started, there was no kind of passing of the torch. There was no like kind of generational taking under the wing. That's very common in the drag world. You know, we hear about drag houses and drag mothers and all that. You know, it's a kind of like a mentorship system.
0: Sure.
1: I don't know if you can, if you will. So there was none of that. And I'm very grateful for my experience in drag and my starts in it because there was no one to tell us how we should do it, to tell us how we have to do it a certain way. Because in big cities, when you start out, if you want to get a gig, it's very hard because there's a lot of competition and there's a lot of people have been doing it for a long time, so they'll take you under their wing and they'll show you how you're supposed to do it so that, you know, you can kind of start climbing your way through the gig system and all that.
0: Mm-hmm.
1: Me was just like, okay, well, I'm working at the gay bar. There's nothing on Thursday night. So I was like, hey, Joel, we're taking the Thursdays, by the way. And our first time in drag, we were already on stage doing our own shows.
0: Wow.
1: And it was very well received in Moncton. It was really, it was a very special time, actually. I feel like Moncton really resonated with it. It's a city that's a little rougher on the edges, you know?
0: Sure.
1: It's a little rough, but I say that with love because that's what I love, you know? It's a little gritty. And so I feel like if we would have started out trying to be these ultra glam things, maybe we wouldn't have the reception that we got. What pushed us to do it was because, one, there was no drag scene,
0: mm-hmm.
1: and two, whenever there was drag shows, it was drag artists from the outside that would come in and do shows, and it was always in English.
0: Mm-hmm.
1: Moncton's bilingual, it's the center of L'Acadie. So we were like, oh, well, it was me and my friends who became me, Samir Andri, Rose Beef, and Chiquita Mayor.
0: Mm-hmm.
1: And we were like, oh, well, like, you know, what would a Cajun drag look like? Like, what would that be? So it's kind of that question that pushed us to do it.
0: Yes.
1: And then so when we started, like, it was a very special moment. I think that the Acadian community really resonated with it. And we even, during the summer, we would actually go on these, like, little tours. And we would tour around these, like, really small New Brunswick towns, the Acadian towns in New Brunswick, that had, and most of them, it was the first time that there was a drag show ever in that town.
0: Yeah.
1: And it was so fun. Some of my favorite drag memories are from that time because it felt like, out of all the times that I've done drag, I feel like those were the times where I can genuinely saw a tangible difference being made or a tangible reaction to what we are doing that's doing good.
0: Right. And leaning into that Acadian-ness has been, it sounds like it was intentional to begin with.
1: Yeah.
0: But it's something that you held on to, held on to and has brought you, I mean, this level of success.
1: Mm-hmm.
0: How meaningful is that to you, and how important is it to that spice that is you?
1: It's kind of everything to me, you know? Mm. I feel like I've kind of boiled it down to like two reasons. One of them is like looking towards my culture.
0: Mm.
1: It's a very rural culture, you know? We're not a lot of people, and we exist mostly in rurality.
0: Mm.
1: And it's also a culture that's, you know, very heteronormative.
0: Of course.
1: And it's a culture that looks back. It's very much about looking at our past, all about, it's always looking back.
0: Yeah.
1: And I really, really wanted to offer to my culture, because I love it so much, something that is very modern, something that is very queer, to give those points of references to my culture.
0: Mm.
1: And then also,

0: So looking outside to the outside world, I feel like it's very important for me to always incorporate it and talk about it, because the more that my audience grows, the more it's become international. As soon as I walk around and I say I'm French Canadian, we assume automatically that I'm from Quebec. It's, you know, right. It's like a kind of a given. So to me, it's very important to always talk about L'Acadie, to bring it to the forefront, because it's not something that's automatically given. Maybe in a world where everyone knows what L'Acadie is,
1: sure,
0: maybe I wouldn't talk about it that much.
1: Yeah.
0: But because people don't know about it, I really love talking about it, because I feel like I get to share something that people don't know about, mm-hmm. and that they can better understand where I'm coming from and what I'm doing.
1: You've said that on your season of Canada's Drag Race, that your Acadianness and queerness become entangled.
0: Mm.
1: Explain that to me. How so?
0: I think growing up, like we were talking about earlier, you know, like it's a culture that's very heteronormative, more looking back to the past and all that. So I think growing up, it kind of felt like the two don't mix well together, Acadianness and queerness.
1: Yeah.
0: Because growing up, you know, even Drag Race is a show that's been existing for a long time. Now they're on their 18th season. So it's something that I was watching when I was in high school, when I was a teenager.
1: Mm-hmm.
0: And so it felt like when I was watching Drag Race, and kind of as someone who's from New Brunswick, that was my only access to what felt like queer culture, you know, those types of TV shows and movies and all that. So it's all in English. So it kind of feels like that doesn't exist where I'm from. It kind of doesn't exist where, if I talk to my grandpa about RuPaul's Drag Race, like, he has no idea what's going on, you know?
1: Right,
0: like,
1: right.
0: So it kind of felt like two distinct parts of me. And then when I started drag, and when we came with that question, like, what is Acadian drag? What could it be? That's when we were like, oh, let's just try to mix it together. Let's just see what happens.
1: Yeah. It must have felt like a bit of a relief to be able to just put all these parts of yourself into just one character in one project.
0: 100%.
1: Yeah.
0: Yeah, it's a relief.
1: I'm Garvey Bailey. You're listening to Q. You're in the middle of my conversation with drag artist Samy Lantry. She was a finalist on Canada's Drag Race All-Stars, but we've been talking about how she got there, starting with the early days, pioneering a brand new Acadian drag scene in Moncton, New Brunswick. And one of the ways Samy got her fans was through these hilarious and kind of absurdist social media videos, all in Acadian French, or Chiac. And in the one you're about to hear, I've got to set the scene. She's all glammed up, of course, this time in a sparkling, campy jacket covered in American flags. Have a listen.
2: T'es woke, toi. Toi, t'es woke left. Spot les trans, puis les pronoms, toi. Mais ça, mes pronoms. Mes pronoms. Québec. Français, barbecue, go Habs, go.
1: Go Habs, go.
0: No, I'm crazy for that. Oh my.
1: You're not too crazy for that.
0: I used to be crazy.
1: Tell me about what we just watched.
0: Oh, like, my God. You know what? I miss doing those types of videos. I would do a lot. That was what I was doing for like 4 years before I went on Drag Race.
1: Okay.
0: I feel like since Drag Race, I've been very busy with like bookings, so I don't invest in doing my time into doing these types of videos. I miss doing them. I'll get back to it. But yeah, so what that was, I miss that era of my drag, because really what it was, I wasn't, my drag for like 4 years was not focused on live performance. I would do shows here and there, but like really what I was, my focus was social media, putting myself on and doing these like crazy clips. And it was just, I would get in drag with my bestie, Chiquita Mayor, and it was just filmed. That was the whole point, you know? And it was so fun. So, okay, so that video, one of my favorites, by the way, one of my personal favorites. I am low-key fascinated by the, like, alt-right. And it's just fascinating. Like, of course, like, you know, like, it's oppressive and all that and all these things, but I'm obsessed with it because, you know what? I feel there's commonality because to be a drag queen, you have to be delusional. And low-key, to be alt-right, you kind of have to be delusional.
1: I am
0: so I live.

0: Loving like, the connections
1: right?
0: here.
1: Like, I can spend some time. It's like a, I guess you could say guilty pleasure. Like, I can spend some time like going through those like conspiracy videos and all that. And the connections that they make of the pronouns and the, I'm like, you know what? Like, objectively is bad, but low key work.
0: Like, yes. Yes.
1: And it's very nourishing to comedy and all that. Like, it's fun.
0: Why do you think that fans are connecting with you personally in such a deep way? Like, videos like that getting many, and then winning all those, you know, winning challenges and people just flocking to you. Mm-hmm. What do you think that is?
1: I think there's different things, specifically something like that, you know, a kind of like when I used to do these like alt-right type of character videos. I think one of the things that people can attach themselves with is that, you know, it's times are tough right now. And it does, we're at a point where it does feel like there's a lot of separation, very divided, a lot of pointing of the finger. And I think maybe what resonated with that video is I do genuinely mean when I say that I do find there's commonality between the two of us, and I for one am tired of this like extreme separation. And I think I would love to like for us to make fun of each other in a lighthearted way. Like, that is lighthearted to me. It's lighthearted. I think, I don't know, I feel like a lot of things are so serious today, very, very serious, especially when it comes to politics, especially when it comes to identity politics and all this stuff. So I think doing something that's kind of political coded, but so unserious, I think maybe that's what resonated with people.
0: Yeah.
1: I think another thing in the grand scheme of, you know, doing Drag Race and all these other videos, it's something that I ask myself a lot. Like, sometimes I'm like, why are people caring that much? Like, I don't know. Like, and sometimes I ask myself, I don't know why, me of all people really gravitated towards. I don't know sometimes, but I do know that I care very, very, very deeply about, what I do, about my point of view. And maybe that's coming across. I know that I'm someone who doesn't take things very seriously. Like,
0: sure.
1: I just love to have a good time. I'd rather laugh than cry, I guess.
0: Yeah, yeah.
1: So, and that's a very Acadian thing. Like, we laugh a lot. We're very unserious people, I swear to God. So I think maybe that is resonating with people.
0: Mm-hmm.
1: I also don't do what I do with an intention to change someone's life or inspire them. And then it sounds kind of shady, but it's really what I do just because it makes me laugh.
0: Yeah.
1: What do I want to put out? What do I like? What's making me laugh? I'll just put it out.
0: Yeah.
1: Because that's when I know I'm like doing really fun stuff.
0: Yeah. And that's, and I think that that's, I think you just nailed it. Like, because that is just genuine.
1: Yeah.
0: That's just you doing you for you.
1: Yeah.
0: And
1: the thing I hear the most, you know, like when people tell me, it's like, oh my God, you're so genuine. Like, you're so yourself. Mm-hmm. And sometimes I'm like, what does that mean? Like,
0: I think it's a good thing.
1: Yeah.
0: Take it as a good thing. I'm really interested in the fact that back home in New Brunswick, you helped build a drag community, House of Minaj.
1: Oh my God. Throwback.
0: Which is so great. How has it been feeling to you to see that something that you have built is now, it has some traction. It's growing. It exists.
1: Yeah, it exists. It's very strong as well. You know, I was actually just in, I was doing shows in Moncton and Shediac, like, I think like 4 days ago. Like, I was just very recently there, and it's booming. You know, there's so many new performers. Some of the performers that started at the same time as me are still there. They have their spot. And, I know it's tough though. It's different because in New Brunswick or, you know, in smaller regions, that's, you know, as soon as you're not in a big city where there's like, you know, in Montreal and in Toronto here, there's, you know, dedicated drag bars. Like, there's gay bars and there's even dedicated drag bars where you can go every night and there's drag. You know, we don't have that.
0: Yeah.
1: So I know that it takes a lot more resilience, it takes a lot more débrouillardise. I don't know how to say that in English, like kind of like get up and do it yourself, I guess. You know, always hustling to get the next, to figure out where a space where you can perform and do shows. And it's a smaller public, so, you know, you do want to work a lot,

0: but you also, you know, the same person's not going to come see your show every single day. Sure. So it's, I feel like it's tougher over there back home, but they're booming and they're doing it. And it does feel good to know that when I started, we just like started it, us three, and then it grew exponentially from there. I don't like, I even, you know, on the show, I talk about it, like, you know, I was at the starting point, and I like to say that I was at the starting point of it, mm-hmm. but I don't like to claim that I kind of grew it myself.
1: Right.
0: Because genuinely, like, again, like, when I started it, I wasn't there to start a movement. I was just there, like, I was like, I want to look good. Ooh, I want to have fun. I want to, let's go out. Let's go and drag. Let's get drunk and have fun. That was genuinely my only intention.
1: Yeah.
0: And then, you know, some people joined in. But what was fun actually, okay, again, when we started, we know this whole, okay, what's drag? What's Acadian drag? And when we started putting that to the forefront, it actually, there was like, something that happened. There was a ripple in the drag world in the Maritimes because there were other performers that had already been performing for years from different cities, from Fredericton, St. John, Halifax, etc., who were like, oh, like, I'm Acadian. Hello, comme je parle français. You know, I'm Acadian, and I've been just doing these shows in English. And I'm like, can I, let's do a show together. It's like they immediately gravitated to what we were doing because yeah. it's like, you know, it's like the pride of the culture, of course. So that was special, like, again, like, just to do something. And then seeing a genuine, tangible reaction from people, it was very special.
1: Yeah. What you're doing is pretty special.
0: Thank you.
1: And I so appreciate you coming in dressed beautifully, but also just to chat. It has been a real pleasure. Thank you.
0: This has literally been a dream of mine. Like, I've been listening to Q since I was a teenager, driving in my car. So, like, this is a big moment for me. Thank you.
1: Thank you for being here. That was my guest, Samy Lafay. You can see her on Canada's Drag Race All-Stars right now on Crave.

Keeping it on the East Coast, that's Nova Scotia's Goldie Boutillier with a new song called Infinite Love. Coming up on the show, you're going to hear from two of seven members of the Philly band Snack Time. Snack Time are definitely having a moment. They recently performed with Lauryn Hill. They played the halftime show at a 76ers game. All this, by the way, without the backing of a major label. You're going to hear the inspiring ethos behind the band's creation, plus their new song that came out just today. And right after that, we've got a brand new Add It to the Queue segment. We've got a new listener letter that you submitted and an artist from your local community to shout out. All that coming up right after this on Queue.

From CBC Toronto, mostly cloudy, 22 degrees. I'm Nicole Martin. Here are your top stories. A Toronto area multiplex developer has been accused of skirting the city's tree removal bylaws, and not for the first time. Residents near Dufferin Street and Rogers Road say Mod City has allegedly cut down 12 mature trees at 48 Ennerdale Road.

0: CBC has previously reported similar allegations in Leaside, Rosedale, and the Dufferin-Eglinton area. City officials say no violations have been issued, but 10 investigations into the company's actions have been opened. And Iran is attacking U.S. military sites across the Middle East. The country's army says it has attacked U.S. military bases in several regions and says those attacks will intensify if Washington continues its strikes on Iran. The U.S. hit several Iranian targets yesterday. U.S. Central Command says it was protecting maritime assets that had come under Iranian attacks in the Strait of Hormuz. More news ahead. Here's the weather forecast for Toronto, Hamilton, and Niagara. We'll see showers with thunderstorms beginning late this afternoon. Winds picking up a bit as well. A high of 28, feeling like 36 with the humidex. Risk of a thunderstorm overnight as well. A low of 20 degrees. Tomorrow, a mix of sun and cloud and a high of 27. For Peterborough and the Kawarthas, we'll see showers with thunderstorms late this afternoon. A high of 27 degrees. Risk of a thunderstorm overnight as well. A low of 17 degrees. And then tomorrow, cloudy, becoming a mix of sun and cloud in the morning and a high of 26.
1: Bailey and for Tom Power, you're listening to Q. Now, what started as a way to brighten spirits and have fun during the pandemic quickly turned into something much, much bigger. The Philadelphia band Snacktime went from playing free shows in a city park to playing some of the most coveted music festivals out there. Think Lollapalooza, the Newport Folk Festival, South by Southwest, the Winnipeg Folk Festival. I mean, you just gotta hear them for yourself. Just take a listen to this. Yeah.

0: I just call them seven pieces of funk, but they're actually Snack Time, a seven-piece band. Okay, so this band is really hitting their stride all before their debut album has even come out. They've performed with Lauryn Hill. They've performed for a 76ers halftime show. They even played at comedian Eric Andre's 40th birthday party. And somehow, they've done it all without being on a major label or having a song go viral online. So, excuse the pun, but maybe they've got a secret ingredient making Snack Time so special. Regardless, it's an exciting time for the band. Just recently, Q guest host Talia Schlanger caught up with Sam Gillerstein and Nico Bryant from Snack Time to talk about their new album and why the Philly park called Rittenhouse Square was central to their story. Here's their conversation.
1: Sam and Nico, welcome to Q.
2: Hi, Talia. How are you?
1: I'm well. Happy to have you guys here. I wish people could have seen Nico dancing while we were playing that song with so much joyfulness. You look like you're just having a great time.
3: Always, you know, life is beautiful and music is one of the great parts about it, you know?
1: Amen. Okay, Sam, I'm going to start with you. I know you guys started out during the pandemic playing out in Rittenhouse Square. At that time, what did your life look like?
2: Yeah, so as everyone knows, at that time, it was not the most fun time, I think, for anyone. And I was teaching remotely through Zoom, just like this. There were some outdoor dining restrictions that opened up. And basically, it was just like we missed playing with people. We had made so many online, like everyone record your parts and record a video. And like that was cute for the first couple months. But like I think we all missed the connection of playing with people, but also playing for people. So we were able to find a way to do it safely. And August 2020 rolls around and it just kind of like completely changed our lives and really allowed us to like, you know, start this thing and what it became. So it was a time that was confusing and isolating and lonely and sad that turned into one of the, you know, most important times of our life.

0: We don't always ask about band names here, but this one I think has an interesting story that is related to what you've just said about finding community and coming together. So tell me where Snack Time comes from.
1: Yeah. So

0: city too.
1: So. Yes, it is one of the best.
0: Mm-hmm. Okay, Nico, you recently joined the band. What was your relationship to Snack Time before you became one of them?
2: Well, my relationship to the band was a fan. You know, there would be times I would be, you know, walking by Rittenhouse Square. I went to college at University of the Arts. And so just being there, I got immersed in the Philly music scene and just walking around hearing Snack Time play and getting cool with some of the members because we were all in the scene together. So I went from seeing them at Rittenhouse to seeing them at their album release show at Brooklyn Bowl in July of 2022, which was one of the greatest days of my life. You know, that was an amazing show. Also, I had found a Parliament record I was looking for that day. So, like, it was perfect, you know.
0: Great music day.
2: Yeah, great music day. And through the years, I've just been keeping up with the releases and, you know, different things. And last year, Sam gave me a call and was like, hey, we see what you've been doing around the city, because I was a solo artist before. And he was like, we have an opportunity for you to audition. I said, audition for what? He said, for Snack Time. I said, where do I need to be and when? Because I'm in, you know, and it's been a complete roller coaster of awesome times and emotions and things. And I've learned so much in this past year just being with these cats. And I wouldn't trade this experience for anything.
0: Wait, what'd you sing for your audition?
2: I just sang a few of the songs.
1: Happy birthday.
2: The original and the Stevie Wonder version. Yeah. I was given a few Snack Time songs. I remember Sunshine. What else did I sing? Sunshine. Smoking, drinking.
1: I don't give

0: I Don't Give a Damn was, oh yes, that was on there. And an early version of Don't Sweat the Small Stuff. I remember that one distinctly, actually, because by the time I got to the second verse, I had, like, blanked on the first line of it. And they were like, oh, no, we're running it back. So we ran it back, and I got it. And they were like, all right, cool, you good.
1: Sam, what did you think of Nico's audition? What do you remember thinking when you walked in the room?
2: I mean, I think what was so special about Nico is that there was this fearlessness, which I think is so inherent with the band, is that, like, he was not afraid to just come in and be like, no, this is my stuff. Like, I'm going to sing this the way that I sing it, with this joy and this, like I said, this lack of, like, inhibition and fear. And he just came in and took it. And it was like, wow, like, this is, you know, this is how Nico sings this song. And it really changed it, and has really, since then, completely changed the way that we write music together, that we perform songs together. And Nico's artistry and talent has risen this band to a level that I don't think we knew we could even get to.
0: Oh, man. Don't make me cry.
1: That's sweet, though. That's the kind of confidence you have to come in with if you're going to join something that's already established, right? Like, you can't be making apologies or trying to fit your way in. Just coming in big, I think that's the only way to do it, huh?
0: Absolutely.
2: You know, Cannonball.
0: Cannonball. That's how you got to just dive right in. You know, I think of the Temptations when they got Dennis Edwards, or Johnny Gill when he joined New Edition. You know, there was no moment of, like, you know, kind of tiptoeing. You have to go all in from the jump, you know. So that's something that I had to do, and I'm grateful that the guys were supportive of me in my little flubs here and there in the early shows. And they were like, you know what, you got it, man, you got it.
1: You do. So lots of people tried stuff out during COVID that was, like, fun, and then they gave it up when the pandemic ended and we all went back to our normal lives. What was it about Snack Time, Sam, that made you want to keep doing it after life returned to somewhat normal?
2: Well, I just got really sick of making sourdough.
1: Fair.
2: No, I'm just kidding. What it was is that it just felt right. You know, it was never something where we were like, oh, we're going to turn this from, this band's going to play in the park and then do this. It's like everything just kept happening. And we never really had a second to stop and be like, what's happening? We just kept following our nose, and it led us to these heights and these things that were like, how is this even happening? Like, even looking back to the summer, like doing Lollapalooza and Newport Folk Fest and Winnipeg Folk Fest, and just going to all these places where we're like, how did this even happen? Like, because there was never a plan. I mean, we didn't have a manager or any sort of representation or any booking agent until I think 3 years in. So it just kind of was like, let's just keep following our nose and let's see what feels right. And so there was never an option to say no, because we were like, this

0: What is it that you credit with that success? Like, you haven't had the backing of a label. You haven't had support. You've been doing it on your own. Nico, do you have a theory as to what it is that has made you guys pop off like this?
1: Absolutely. It's the people. You know, it's the people who love good music, who love dancing and coming together and whatnot. The foundation is the city of Philadelphia, you know, with everybody who came out to see Snack Time and Rittenhouse and has supported throughout the years. You know, the local radio stations and chefs and word of mouth and such. And then, you know, different opportunities like Portugal the Man, who had the band come out and everything, and different artists who really just saw what Snack Time was doing and believed in it. So it's all about the people, you know. It's all about, like Sam said, it's community and coming together. You know, we would be nothing without the people. Mm. And so that's what propels us forward. That's what inspires us to keep doing what we do. And
0: I lived in Philly for a few years, as we talked about, and there is something very special about the way that people rally around music there. Like, when they get behind something, they really get behind it, and they go out and see things in that city in a way that is kind of becoming more and more rare, I think.
2: Yeah, I mean, across the it's like you've never seen anything until you've seen a bunch of drunk mummers screaming on the street like Mariah Carey songs. You're like, what does this song have anything? But they're crying because they love music so much. And I just feel like Philadelphia has like a bit of New Orleans, a bit of Baltimore, a bit of New York. It's got this like real like kind of like, in a way, I feel like sort of like a younger brother energy, but this pride in what it gives to the world. And I think that a lot of people don't really know what comes from Philly, because a lot of the times, like, when something gets good, it's kind of put into New York or put into LA and it just becomes that. But I think that when something is so proudly Philadelphia, like we are, Philadelphia really appreciates that. And that's why I always say, regardless of what happens, whatever heights we reach, we'll always be a proud Philadelphia band.
0: Nico is nodding along very enthusiastically. Yes.
2: That's my man's. That's why.
1: Yeah. Yes, sir.
0: Okay, so you've done some pretty unbelievable things in the past year, and I'm going to ask you the impossible question for the biggest pinch me moment of all of the things that have happened so far. Nico, I'm going to start with you.
1: The biggest pinch me moment for me personally was Newport Folk Fest. That entire weekend, I will be telling that story and everything about it until I go to the grave. Like, from the main stage performance to seeing the horn sit in with Miss Lauryn Hill and Truesdale and all of the other artists, Devin Gilfillian, and not just the main stage performance, but also the after party. Woo-wee. Oh, we had that tent rocking. Almost blew the whole thing off. You know, it's nothing like that energy, you know. And a close runner up, I will have to say, is Lollapalooza. You know, to be able to say, we played Lollapalooza and we did like three different sets. That's like mind boggling and such a blessing. So, you know, it's so unreal what we've been able to accomplish in a year, but also just this past summer. It's just amazing.
0: Yeah, big, big, big summer. Sam, how about you? What's a big pinch me moment?
2: Yeah, I think not to just double what Nico said, but this summer was so huge. And I think to any of the listeners who may not know about like what Newport Folk Fest is, what they've been able to create there is just so insanely amazing. Like, you can be a fan there standing next to someone like Joan Baez. You could be like, it's just such a close-knit group of music supporters, and it's so not pretentious. It's so not, like, big. It's just, like, one of the most amazing things I think you can go to. So I would say if anyone has the opportunity to go to Newport Folk Fest, to do it. It's so amazing. In terms of pinch me moments, I mean, like, you know, there's obviously, like, showing up to a thing like Lollapalooza and being like, there's a huge amount of people here, and we, you know, like I said, we don't have anything viral. We don't have any like huge smash radio thing yet, but like just by sheer force of will and believing in ourselves and talking to every single person and following up with every single person, that it creates a group of people that want to just come and say what's up and see what you have going on. But I will say it was really funny to have John C. Reilly's manager come up to me and say, John C. Reilly wants to play Barry White with Snack Time. And I'm like, what? And so we did get John C. Reilly in at the after party, and he did some prints with us, and it was pretty cool. He has an amazing musical. He has an amazing music project as well called Mr. Romantic, I believe. So check that out. But John is an amazing performer, as he is an actor.
0: We need you guys to go on tour. Crazy. We need you to go on tour together.
2: Yeah, I know. We'll go out with Eric, and we'll do John. It'll be a big comedian and music super jam.
1: Yes.
0: Oh, my goodness. Did you get to talk to Miss Lauryn Hill?
1: She waved at me.
0: Okay. We'll take it.
2: No, I did not. But we're really good friends with a lot of people in the band. That's how the connection happened. We have a lot of friends that are currently playing in Miss Hill's band. And so we got to see a bunch of old friends that we hadn't seen in a long time. And they work super hard in that camp. So they're really sparing no amount of sweat and the amount of work they are making to make that show so good. So shout out to that camp.
0: Nice. This is a really exciting moment for Snack Time because you have really been able to hone in on what you want to sound like for this record. And I read that you were thinking of things like, what do we sound like? What do we want to talk about? Who do we want to be? So just in a nutshell, what kind of answers have you come up with?
2: So I think the biggest thing about this new chapter in Snack Time is like where the first recording we did was this live EP where it was basically just music that we were inventing in the street. And that's why we called it Sounds from the Street. And that music was such a beautiful thing for us in that time. But it didn't really, outside of being fun music for dancing, it didn't really emotionally evoke anything. I would say that the songs weren't necessarily songs. They were more so just like dance vehicles. And then the next group of songs was This Is Dance Music, where I think it was our first sort of foray into songcraft. And, you know, we're really proud of what we were able to do. And working with a producer like Will Yip on that really helped us sort of like start to be like, okay, like, how can we make these songs great? And I think that over the past couple of years, since we've been working on this debut record, we've been like you said, like, what do we want to say? Or like, as much as we can be like goofy, fun time party boys, we really want to show people like the inner machinations of what we're thinking of, like how it feels to be on the road and not necessarily always feeling like you are doing the right thing, or being in a relationship and not knowing when to stop talking and you're basically ruining it as you are trying to save it. So we're just trying to show more people the emotional side of what we do. And I think that we've also found a way to distill seven people's musical taste into now something that we think is very not just palatable, but something that we think really represents all of us and doesn't confuse anybody, but also like it's just sick. Like, we're so proud of it. And I was gonna say, back to the jaw-dropping moment, getting to listen to the master of our new single, I didn't really ever expect us to be able to sound like that. And like getting to hear it, it's like sometimes hard to believe that it's us. So
0: we're about to hear that single. We're going to listen to Can't Imagine Why You'd Stay. And before we hear it, Nico, what's the idea behind this song?
1: So the idea behind this song is just, you know, you're in a relationship and sometimes pride can get in the way and ego can get in the way when you're just trying to communicate. And sometimes you have arguments and moments where you kind of just want to be right. But at the heart of it, you're like, no, I just want you to understand and hear me and feel what I'm saying. And it's just this struggle, and it's constant struggle to the point of, why are we still here? I know we still love each other, but we haven't been talking to each other or treating each other like we do. So it's just wondering, you know, what you still doing here?
0: All right. Well, we can't wait to hear the song now. Would you guys introduce it for us?
2: Hey guys, this is Sam and Nico from the band Snack Time.
1: And this is our newest single, Can't Imagine Why You Stay, live right here on Q.

single Can't Imagine Why You'd Stay from the Philly band Snack Time. Before that, Talia Schlanger's conversation with Sam Gillerstein and Nico Bryant. They're two of seven members of Snack Time.

0: And it is time now for one of our favorite segments that we do on this show. It's called Added to the Queue. This is where you, the listener, send us a musician in your local community you think deserves more recognition, someone you want everyone to know about. And here to read a new letter and play you a song is our director. Hey, Glory.
1: Hi, Garvia.
0: All right. Give it to me. We're adding it to the queue. Let's go.
1: Okay. So yes, we do have a letter. This one comes from a very proud father, from John Sutton, who sent in a letter about his son, Brendan Sutton. Here's what John said. Good afternoon. I heard on the show yesterday that listeners can submit artists for consideration and wanted to recommend my son, Brendan Sutton. He is a singer-songwriter from London, Ontario, who often performs in London and the surrounding area, playing covers and originals. He has an EP out on most streaming services recorded at Prevail Studios called Imposter. So Imposter is the EP. He is a former MMA fighter.
0: What?
1: I know. Who realized that it was better making money with his songs than his fists. I hope you check him out. Love the show. Regards, John.
0: You know what? Parents are so cool in that, like, this is bigging up his son.
1: I know.
0: But it's also a little backhanded.
1: I thought the same thing.
0: Just a little bit like, I'm glad you found your way, son.
1: Yeah.
0: I love that.
1: I thought the same thing. I was like, I feel like John's very happy, maybe, that Brendan's no longer an MMA fighter, and that's maybe fair. Okay, yeah, so thank you so much to John for doing this. Like John mentioned, he mentioned that Brendan has a new record called Imposter, and so that's actually where we pulled the song from, and we pulled the title track of that song. So what you're about to hear, which you have not heard before, is Brendan Sutton's Imposter.
0: Love it. Thanks,
1: okay.
0: Glory.
1: Yeah, let's do it.

0: That's a nice voice.
1: I know. He's got a gorgeous voice.
0: He's got a gorgeous voice.
1: And I looked him up. He looks very young. Like, you know, maybe in his 20s. I'm not sure. I wasn't able to get his age, but he looks very young. Thank you, Brendan. Great, great song.
0: I'm into the seasoned voice. I'm going to check him out. Like, I'm in that area, in
1: right.
0: the London area.
1: Yes, you are.
0: So if the name pops up, I'm going to see you, Brendan.
1: I hope you see him live or something. That would be so cool.
0: That would be perfect.
1: To tell him how you kind of found him from his dad.
0: That's perfect. That's London, Ontario's Brendan Sutton with a song called Imposter, submitted for the Add It to the Queue segment by his very proud dad, John Sutton. Thank you, John, for writing in. If you have anyone in your community you think deserves more recognition, someone you'd love to hear on the show, please send us an email to q@cbc.ca and be sure to tell us why you love them. Thanks, Glory.
1: Thank you, Garvia.
0: And that is it for Q today. Tomorrow on the show, if you tuned into our Friday episode, you would have heard my conversation with the comedian and actor Will Forte. Now, Will stars in the new movie Coyote vs. Acme. And tomorrow, you're going to hear my conversation with his co-star in that film, Lana Condor. Lana, you might know from the massively popular YA romantic comedy movie To All the Boys I've Loved Before. Lana will tell you a bit about her upbringing and how she went from living a quiet life on a rural island to becoming a big Hollywood actor. I'm Garvia Bailey, sitting in for Tom Power. Catch you next time.

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1: Rubik's, Jigsaw, Wordle? 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Host Pia Chattopadhyay competes against one familiar voice and one clever listener in a battle of brain games devised by puzzle master Peter Brown. 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The CBC News is next, and then it's Commotion.
2: One of the most enduring questions in hip-hop has been, who is responsible for the killing of Tupac Shakur? Tupac was killed in a drive-by shooting in 1996. Now, 30 years after Tupac's death, there has been a conviction. You'll hear about the resolution of one of the biggest questions in rap history.
3: This is CBC News. From CBC Toronto, here's your news at 11 o'clock. 21 degrees, cloudy in the city right now. Good morning, I'm Nicole Martin. Well, Toronto is expecting up to 30 millimeters of rain today with heavy showers at times. In a post on social media, Mayor Olivia Chow says the city is ready to respond. They've activated the Toronto Emergency Operations Center, where city agencies, transportation, shelter services, and more will monitor today's rainfall situation. She also advises residents to check the downspouts on their homes are draining properly and away from the building to avoid home flooding. Well, Radio Canada sources have confirmed the federal gas tax holiday is being extended until the start of the new year. It was set to end Labor Day. The holiday started in April, suspending federal excise taxes on gasoline, diesel, and aviation fuel. Finance Minister François-Philippe Champagne will make the official announcement this afternoon.

0: Bank of Canada has announced it is leaving its benchmark rate at 2.25%, where it's been since late last year as the economy copes with U.S. tariff uncertainty and higher global energy prices from the U.S. and Israel's war in Iran. In other news, lawyers representing families from the Tumbler Ridge shooting are filing dozens of new lawsuits with a California court. The February mass shooting in BC killed 8 people, including 5 school children. The new suits name OpenAI and its co-founder Sam Altman personally. The CBC's Matt Prepost now on what's in these new lawsuits.
1: The lawyers are alleging OpenAI's safety team repeatedly asked to notify authorities about the shooter's actions on ChatGPT, including planning violent scenarios, but the complaints say these appeals were overruled by Chris Lehane. Now, he's OpenAI's head of global affairs. And the lawsuits also name CEO Sam Altman personally. He's already apologized to the community for failing to alert police about the shooter's account activity, but the company has previously said this didn't meet its threshold for reporting to police at the time. Now, these new lawsuits say OpenAI applied a double standard, that its leadership ignored its own safety staff in the case of Tumbler Ridge, yet when it came to threats against its own employees 3 months before the shooting, they called police and acted, quote, decisively to protect its own staff. Now, they accuse OpenAI of choosing profit over the lives of the children in Tumbler Ridge. Sam Altman has said the company has updated its protocols for reporting threats of violence. Matt Preprost, CBC News, Fort St. John.
0: Iran is attacking U.S. military sites across the Middle East. Iran's national broadcaster releasing video showing several drones being launched overnight. The country's army says it has attacked U.S. military bases in Bahrain, Jordan, Kuwait, and Iraq's Erbil. Iran's army says those attacks will intensify if Washington continues its strikes on Iran. The U.S. hit several Iranian targets yesterday. U.S. Central Command says it was protecting maritime assets that had come under Iranian attacks in the Strait of Hormuz. And lastly, the European Union's foreign policy chief is accusing Russia of state-sponsored terrorism. Kaya Kallas says last month's drone attack at Germany's Leipzig airport is a wake-up call about the Kremlin's intent to destabilize Europe. Julia Chapman reports.
2: Berlin says the Russian state was responsible for what it calls a hybrid attack. In early August, an explosive device with a faulty detonator was found at Leipzig Airport. It's a hub for Ukrainian cargo planes and NATO allies transporting military goods. Investigators believe a second drone may have hit a cargo aircraft.
3: We are exposed on a daily basis to hybrid warfare.
2: Michael Gahler is a German member of the European Parliament. He says Russian President Vladimir Putin is trying to destabilize societies across Europe.
3: Everything that harms us is in his favor as he sees it. And that is his objective, weakening us in our support for Ukraine.
2: Putin claims Germany's government planted evidence for political gain. This weekend, the pro-Russia AfD party could win an election in a state in East Germany. Julia Chapman, CBC News, London.
0: That is the CBC News from Toronto. I'm Nicole Martin. This is CBC Radio 1, 99.1. Here's the weather forecast for Toronto, Hamilton, and Niagara. We'll see showers with thunderstorms beginning late this afternoon. Winds picking up a bit as well. A high of 28, feeling like 36 with the Humidex. Risk of a thunderstorm overnight as well. A low of 20 degrees. Tomorrow, a mix of sun and cloud and a high of 27. For Peterborough and the Kawarthas, we'll see showers with thunderstorms late this afternoon. A high of 27 degrees. Risk of a thunderstorm overnight as well. A low of 17 degrees. And then tomorrow, cloudy, becoming a mix of sun and cloud in the morning and a high of 26.
4: For the longest time, one of the most enduring questions in hip-hop has been, who killed Tupac Shakur? Tupac was killed in a drive-by shooting in 1996, and almost 30 years later, to the day, there's finally a conviction in his murder. I'm Elamine Abdul Mahmoud. This is Commotion. Taryn Finley is here to talk about this. Taryn, welcome back to the show.
5: So good to be back, Elamine.
4: Of course. Let's just start by saying, can you tell us a little bit more about the person who was convicted this week? Dwayne Keith Davis. He's known as Keefe D. Who is he? What's his connection to Tupac?
5: Yeah, Keefe D and Pac were in rival gangs, essentially. So Keefe D, of course, associated with the Southside Crips, and Pac with Mob Pyrus, along with Suge Knight. And their beef was really interlaced in between the beef between Suge Knight's Death Row Records and Diddy's Bad Boy Records. So that's where we kind of get the kind of East Coast, West Coast beef.

0: Even though Keefy D obviously based in LA, there are theories that he was this West Coast gang member who was kind of doing the East Coast dirty work in that entire rap beef. Like, that's been kind of like a longstanding theory. But essentially, yeah, they were rival gang members.
1: I mentioned in the introduction there that Tupac was killed in 1996. How was Keefy D identified as Tupac's killer so long after Tupac's death?
0: I mean, he identified himself. He told on himself in so many instances, not only just recently in the memoir that he shared, but also, originally in 2008, he talked to investigators, and this was an investigation about actually Notorious B.I.G.'s death, but he ended up implicating himself in Pac's murder while they were investigating Biggie's. And then again, he spoke to the Las Vegas police, in which obviously Pac's murder occurred in 2009. But what really escalated this indictment again was his memoir and a series of interviews that he did, you know, promoting it in beforehand, essentially bragging and admitting to the crime.
1: I should say, so Pac's killed in 1996, and then we sort of, what we end up with is years and years and years of a bunch of names floating around. Keefy D's name has been floating around for some time, like ever since that death actually happened. But as you mentioned, he admitted to something in his memoir. So he admits in his memoir to being the one in the car to hand over the gun in interviews, but he pleaded not guilty in the trial. What do you make of the way that he positioned himself actively in connection to Tupac's murder?
0: I mean, it was really interesting is, again, this memoir is called Compton Street Legend. He wanted the cred and the accolades that came with being associated with the fall of this great rapper in these interviews, in the book. But he essentially changed his tune, obviously, when it was time to face the repercussions, when it was time to enter that plea deal in this specific trial. Was really funny to me. I mean, obviously, you know, we don't know Keefy D as a rapper, but MF Doom has this song called, in which the lyrics go, rap snitches telling all their business, sitting in the court and be their own star witness. And that's what we saw in this. Yeah. We would have not had this trial, this conviction, 30 years, literally almost to the date of Pac's death, had Keefy D not gone on record and implicated himself in connection to this, in what he was, you know, what essentially the book said was kind of a quote, true story.
1: Yeah.
0: But, you know, him saying otherwise on the stand.
1: Yeah, there's a gap, right? There's a gap between what he said on the stand in terms of pleading not guilty to this, and also the stuff that he proudly wrote in the memoir. Because as you sort of mentioned, there's something about wanting to be associated with hip hop history and be a part of claiming the credit for Pac's death. This trial's been is not a short trial. It's been going on for weeks. We heard from 25 witnesses. In terms of, like, just as you were following that trial, what were some of the key points of that trial for you?
0: Oh my goodness. One of the biggest kind of turning points, I think, was that they found in a 2023 raid of Keefy D's home, this scrapbook of news articles, magazine cover, like there was a Vibe magazine cover from that year of Pac on it. And, you know, just related clippings to his murder, as if it almost felt like I was kind of watching a movie and you know, seeing a, you know, a kind of like, you know, big enterprise killer basically like admiring their work. Not saying that, you know, that specifically is what happened, but that was what the mood felt like
1: collecting a scrapbook
0: seeing,
1: of all these headlines. Yeah,
0: exactly. And like the details, essentially, so defense didn't actually say why, like they gave no reason why these things were in his home. But, you know, what also was striking to that question was the fact that Pac's family was there front and center every day. And you can only imagine how re-traumatized they were during this entire trial. And of course, the sigh of relief that they're probably feeling right now that it's over. I mean, this was something to see. It was something to follow.
1: Yeah, I mean, the idea is like waiting for 30 years for this day, and then it's now finally here. I can imagine the gigantic relief. And I should say, for more on the actual trial, people should go check out CBC News. But right now, I just want to talk a little bit about the public interest that there is that's been over Tupac's murder over the years. There's been so many documentaries. There's been many miniseries. There's been a lot of music about this. And obviously, he's still kind of occupied a gigantic place in pop culture long after his death. Why do you think Tupac has captured this, all of this attention, do you think?
0: Man, I mean, Pac was murdered at his prime. He was 25. He had just released, you know, just earlier in that year, All Eyes on Me. And that was what a lot of folks, you know, credit as like, you know, kind of his magnum opus. That was, you know, he was at his lyrical, at his poetic peak. And, you know, he was getting into movies. We'd seen him in Juice. We'd seen him in Poetic Justice. And he had cemented himself as this cultural phenomenon that was, and his star was only rising. Mm-hmm. So we know that, like, Pac has, you cannot talk about the story of hip hop without talking about Pac. You cannot talk about the story of Black youth in America and how they saw themselves and how they may have found like fight, revolution, et cetera, without talking about Pac's music. I mean, we have artists like Kendrick, who, you know, and so many others who cite Pac as being this giant in hip hop, in rap, in the cultural generally. And unfortunately, his death represents the fact that, you know, a lot of what he talked about in his music about America not caring about Black youth, about young Black men. And unfortunately, you know, that is why we didn't get resolution 30 years ago. And, you know, we're kind of coming around and seeing it fortunately now.
1: I think that there's a degree to me, I think, of the interest in Pac and the unfulfilled potential, right? The idea of like losing someone who was at the top of their game at 25 years old, and you just go, this person is about to change the face of this entire genre, and then you lose him right there and then. And then from there on, all of the mourning and all of the grief of that potential ends up being sort of wrapped up in this one story, right? And sort of a reflection of like, okay, we lost Pac, what does this mean? And then like over and over and over, you just see younger rappers saying, that's my North Star. That's the person I like to reference. And so I guess like maybe I can ask you this. We see the story, we arrive here, and we arrive at this conviction, right? At no point does that mean sort of closing the story on Pac. But what do you think this conviction means for the world of hip hop more broadly? Like, as we sort of understand this landing point and this solving of this mystery, what do you think that means?
0: I honestly don't know. I feel like I'm still processing that. But what I hope it brings about is, especially because, you know, unfortunately, Pac's murder, Biggie's murder, they're not anomalies. We see so many rappers taken from us so soon. And, you know, the genre is only, you know, just a little over 50 years old, but so many of the young folks that we see end up becoming victims to these crimes. I really hope that there is a cultural change around the idea of snitching. I hope that there, you know, is more value placed and more justice that comes to these lives. And, you know, I know a lot of people have talked about, you know, the renewed interest in potentially, you know, solving Biggie's murder.
1: Yeah, like, Biggie was killed less than a year later after Pac.
0: Exactly, exactly. So, you know, I really hope that some of these cold cases and also just some of these ongoing, you know, occurrences are solved, and that there is a huge reduction in the amount of Black life in hip hop that we see lost.
1: I'll tell you this, Taryn, I'm 38 years old, so this case has been unresolved for most of my life. And it had been one of those things where, as a hip hop fan, you just got to come to understand and say, that's a thing that will never really be answered. And so I'm

0: with you in terms of like this idea of still processing, still trying to figure out what this means, because it feels like a new reality we've entered. Because I think in my mind I was like, oh, that's just a thing we'll never actually get an answer to. Yep. So it feels a little bit, you know, a little bit surreal, to be honest with you, to have this case kind of resolved in this manner. So thank you so much for being on the show today to reflect on this a little bit. Really appreciate your time.
1: Absolutely. Thank you.
0: Of course. Thank you, friend. Taryn Finley is a culture reporter. She was in Brooklyn, New York.

0: I'm El Amin Abdul Mahmoud, and this is Commotion. And we're going to switch gears now and talk about another story, music. What you're listening to right now is a song called Gentlewoman by English R&B singer Cleo Soul. It is the title track from her latest album. And honestly, like, I think you can hear it in the music right now. Like, can we just bring up the music for just a moment? Like, this is just, this is music that lowers your blood pressure as you're listening to it. Jay Smooth is here to talk about one of the chillest and perhaps most underrated albums of the year. Jay's good to see you, pal. How you doing?
1: Good to be here.
0: Listen, Pablo the Don recommended Gentlewoman the last time that you were here, and then you were, as that recommendation was happening, you were nodding incredibly enthusiastically. Before we get into the record, could you just give us a little bit more about who Cleo Soul is?
1: Yeah, so starting around 2019, there was this sort of mysterious British music collective named SALT, S-A-U-L-T, that started just dropping albums online with no promotion, no information about who the musicians were, but just this incredible mix of different black musical styles from soul, funk, reggae, Afrobeat, gospel, with this rich live instrumentation and lyrics that were speaking perfectly to that Black Lives Matter moment and all the other madness of the world. And eventually people figured out that this SALT collective was led by the really dope UK singer-songwriter Cleo Soul and her husband and creative partner, the producer Inflow, who also works with Adele, Michael Kiwanuka, a bunch of other great UK artists. And as SALT has kept on dropping those projects, Cleo Soul has also released a series of equally great solo albums that kind of zero in on a more intimate, personal version of what SALT has been doing with lyrics that are sort of more personal and about family and healing. And as you can hear, it's just this really quietly nourishing music that I'm a huge fan of.
0: Oh, quietly nourishing is a beautiful way to describe it. You know what? Let's do another track off Gentlewoman. This song is called Their Smiles Are Not the Same.

0: Jay, I gotta say, like as we talk about with Sade, as we talk about with Jill Scott, as we talk about with a lot of other artists, like there's music that maybe your body feels before your brain registers. How are you feeling about this new Gentlewoman album?
1: I love it. Yeah, I think you mentioned Jill Scott, and I think when we discussed her latest album on here, I said the record really feels like a home cooked meal. Yeah. And I think that's what every Cleo Soul project feels like, that. And this one, just as much as the others, it just feels like she's coming over to my house. Like, listen, I know things are crazy out there, but I'm here. Things are going to be all right. You know, we can ride this out. I feel you. I get it. And you know, the lyrics still very personal, introspective, and the vibes are just so mellow. And just, it's hard to talk about Cleo Soul without lapsing into cliche that sounds kind of overly earnest, but it just feels like such, it's just like she radiates this healing energy as soon as you put the music on.
0: I actually do think that there's something useful and powerful about artists that actually there's no other way to describe them but cliche, because you're like, no, they actually do that thing, the thing that you're sometimes hoping to grasp at, you know? This is Cleo Soul's fifth solo album to date. Is she doing something new here, or is she kind of honing on something that has already been kind of a part of the water and just getting a little bit, you know, closer to it?
1: Think lyrically, it does somewhat reflect some new chapters of her life. She's a little further along in her journey of motherhood. And I think Cleo and Inflow's religious faith has been coming more to the fore lyrically. But overall, I do think it lands as in a similar pocket as previous ones. And I've seen some fans kind of lovingly suggest

0: it's a little samey, and I'd like to hear her branch out a little more. But I don't feel that way at all. I mean, I think she puts out records that, as opposed to a lot of other albums that just sound like a collection of hit singles, like I feel like she puts out albums that I want to just put on from front to back and vibe to and live with. So the songs being in a somewhat similar pocket doesn't really bother me. I feel like it's a great pocket that I'm happy to hear her in.
1: I was going to say, like, there are artists that actually specifically go to because they exist in that pocket. And, you know, we talked about Erykah Badu earlier this week on the show. Sade sort of does the same thing. And I think, like, you hear the influences from folks like Erykah Badu or Stevie Wonder, Sade, like, on this record. But, like, the greats aside, like, how do you define Cleo Soul's music? How do you describe it to other people?
0: Yeah, I think it's hard to define because it has that sort of 70s R&B soul instrumentation and production, kind of like Stevie or Roberta Flack, you know.
1: Yeah.
0: The mellow, serene vibes definitely evoke Sade for sure. But it doesn't sound like a straight-up throwback. It's not like a Bruno Mars situation where it almost just sounds like a cover band replicating those old sounds. Like she and Inflo are doing something that is its own thing. And I think it's really just defined by that sort of tender, healing energy. Like she's like the soul music version of that one friend that always makes you feel calm, and it's like she's sitting next to you helping you breathe. I don't know what the genre name would be for that, but I feel like that's what she does for us.
1: Maybe that's beyond genre. Maybe this is like, hey, here's music that you listen to if you just kind of like need to heal for a bit. I will say, like, in preparation for this conversation, you know, kind of like look around and try to see some interviews with Cleo Soul. Not a lot, you know? Cleo Soul is a bit of an elusive and enigmatic figure, does not a lot of do interviews, and not do a lot of even live performances. Does that affect how you enjoy this music? You're like, oh, I want to know more about this person. You kind of go like, no, I'm fine. Just give me the music. I don't need to know anything else about the artist.
0: Yeah, I appreciate when the status quo nowadays is to know so much about most artists' personal lives and their opinion on every little thing in the world. You know, I appreciate both Cleo and Inflo being pretty reclusive and just coming back around when they have some music and letting the music speak. You know, I think, especially for Cleo, I think that makes the music feel that much more precious and intimate, like she's coming back around to make this personal connection with us once again. And I think compared to a lot of artists where I can go online and trace exactly how each lyric tracks with Gracie Abrams is dating my ex, and these lines are specifically about that.
1: Yeah.
0: Not knocking the Phoebe Bridgers album. That's a really good album, too. But,
1: but you know the stories behind them. Yeah.
0: Right. With Cleo Soul, I feel like her being more private and connecting to us through the music, it lets me take her lyrics and adapt it to whatever is going on in my life. And I feel like, well, I don't know exactly what she's going through, but I feel like she gets it. And I think having music that leaves it open to make that kind of connection, I think, has a certain type of value.
1: I will say, to that end, though, it does end up affecting the level of attention that an album gets, right? Like you know, you've seen Cleo Soul pop up on places like Pitchfork and other places before, but not a lot of press that follows, you know, a release of an album like this. Why do you think she's not getting the same attention right now? Like, is there something about Cleo Soul that actually, like, makes you go, actually, it doesn't lend itself to doing a press run, a traditional kind of album press run?
0: Yeah, it's interesting. I mean, I'm still hoping that more coverage will come around for the record. But I don't think Cleo Soul needs that as much as another artist might. You know, they made their name in large part by these sort of mysterious out of nowhere salt releases that spread by word of mouth. And for a long time, I kind of felt like my friends and I, you know, my music nerd community online were among the select few that knew about Cleo Soul, at least here in the States.
1: Yeah.
0: And then she came to New York and sold out Radio City Music Hall. And I said, oh, okay, I guess a lot of people are up on Cleo Soul. So I think she's one of those artists that when she comes around with more music, even if it doesn't get as much traditional press, I think the music is going to find its way to her people. So I'm pretty confident that that connection will stay strong.
1: I'll tell you, the delight to me is that if the music feels like a home-cooked meal, so does your evaluation of this album. So I really appreciate your time. Jay Smooth, has been so nice to have you on the show, man. Thank you so much for being here.
0: My pleasure.
1: Of course. Jay Smooth is a veteran hip-hop broadcaster and culture critic based in New York. Cleo Soul's album, Gentle Woman, is out now.

0: That is a bit of Let Me Cry by Clear Soul. Clear Soul's new album, Gentle Woman, is out now. That is it for the show today, but we will be back tomorrow. And tomorrow, I'm really excited about tomorrow's show, because we're going to have Donovan Woods on. We're going to have culture writer Elizabeth Ronzetti on. And we are going to be talking about how ever since U.S. President Donald Trump signed that executive order to rename Lake Ontario, you've seen Canadians rally around Lake Ontario. I mean, I was at the Blue Rodeo show, and they closed it out with Hasn't Hit Me Yet. And they've got that line where they yell down in the middle of Lake Ontario. And the whole place went wild. I think there's an interesting conversation to be had about that. That is going to be on tomorrow's show. In the meantime, my name is Elamine Abdelmahmoud. This show is called Commotion. If you're not doing anything tomorrow, would you please come hang with us? Have a great day. Talk to you then.
1: CBC Toronto, mostly cloudy, 22 degrees. I'm Nicole Martin. Here are your top stories. A Toronto area multiplex developer has been accused of skirting the city's tree removal bylaws, and not for the first time. Residents near Dufferin Street and Rogers Road say Mod City has allegedly cut down 12 mature trees at 48 Ennerdale Road. CBC has previously reported similar allegations in Leaside, Rosedale, and the Dufferin-Eglinton area. City officials say no violations have been issued, but 10 investigations into the company's actions have been opened. And Iran is attacking U.S. military sites across the Middle East. The country's army says it has attacked U.S. military bases in several regions and says those attacks will intensify if Washington continues its strikes on Iran. The U.S. hit several Iranian targets yesterday. U.S. Central Command says it was protecting maritime assets that had come under Iranian attacks in the Strait of Hormuz. More news ahead.

0: weather forecast for Toronto, Hamilton, and Niagara. We'll see showers with thunderstorms beginning late this afternoon. Winds picking up a bit as well. A high of 28, feeling like 36 with the humidex. Risk of a thunderstorm overnight as well. A low of 20 degrees. Tomorrow, a mix of sun and cloud and a high of 27. For Peterborough and the Kawarthas, we'll see showers with thunderstorms late this afternoon. A high of 27 degrees. Risk of a thunderstorm overnight as well. A low of 17 degrees. And then tomorrow, cloudy, becoming a mix of sun and cloud in the morning and a high of 26.
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This is We Regret to Inform You. It's just hard to sit in a room full of 150 people and not get picked. Fred Van Vliet. Fred Van Vliet bounced a basketball for the first time when he was 5 years old. His father, Fred Sr., had been a local high school basketball star, eager to pass along his wisdom to his sons. It was 1999 in Rockford, Illinois, a city about 90 miles northwest of Chicago. Rockford's crowning glory was the 70s rock group Cheap Trick. But by the 90s, it was gaining a reputation for very different reasons. Forbes ranked Rockford the third most miserable city in America. 1 in 10 Rockford residents were victims of a crime, making the city among the most dangerous in the country. And that same year that Van Vliet learned how to dribble, his mother got a phone call that would shatter their world in a matter of seconds. Van Vliet's father was shot and killed in a drug deal gone bad. She was now tasked with raising her two sons alone in a dangerous city. Van Vliet later said an air of hopelessness hung over Rockford, that there were no role models, only would-be role models, talented men and women that would have made it out if they hadn't gotten into drugs, if they hadn't gone to prison, or if they hadn't been killed. Over the next 3 years, Van Vliet's mother, Susan, worked multiple jobs to keep their lives afloat, all the while grieving. Then one day, at a basketball camp, Susan met another parent named Joe. Joe Danforth. Danforth had children from a previous marriage who were also deeply entrenched in the sport. And the single parents got to talking. Danforth was a 6-year military man turned 20-year Rockford City police officer. And he said meeting Susan that day was kismet. Within weeks, their sons were calling each other brothers. And within 1 year, they had blended their families. Discipline and diligence were the pillars of Danforth's doctrine. He believed that in Rockford, they were also the two most critical ingredients to avoiding a fate that would befall so many. So he made a plan, a regimen, if you will, for their children to follow. It went something like this. After finishing his shift at 2 a.m., Danforth would come home, take off his uniform, and sleep for 3 hours. Then, at 5:30 a.m., he would wake up the boys. By 6 a.m., they were pulling into the YMCA parking lot, where they'd play a rigorous, full-court, one-on-one basketball game, wearing 30-pound weighted vests. If they weren't at the Y, they were in a 7-story parking garage running sprints up the ramps and practicing ball handling. Then Danforth would drop them off at school.

Toronto Raptor, Antonio Davis, and he made the cut. It meant a lot of weekends spent away at tournaments, and a lot of money spent on things like memberships, uniforms, hotel rooms, travel. Sometimes his mom and stepdad would have to miss a mortgage payment or max out their credit cards. But if he was committed and putting everything he had into said sport, so would they. Over the next few years, the realities of Rockford that kept his parents up nights started to set in for Van Vliet. As he entered middle school, drugs and guns started appearing in the hallways. Suddenly, the gravity of his situation felt like a weighted vest he couldn't take off. And his parents' game plan became crystal clear. The pebbled leather between the pads of his fingers was his meal ticket. Van Vliet's biological father stood 6'8". But as his youngest son reached his final growth spurt, he peaked right around the 6-foot mark. For reference, the average NBA player stands 6'7". So, naturally, Van Vliet was assigned the most suitable position for his stature. Point guard. In his early days as a freshman, his coach said he wondered if Van Vliet wasn't physically ready to play varsity. But in his first game, the 6-foot-nothing point guard had 11 assists. In his senior year, Van Vliet led his team to 22 straight wins, propelling them to the Illinois State Championship semifinals for the first time in nearly 40 years. Van Vliet became the all-time leading scorer in Rockford Public School history, not just his own high school, but of all four public high schools in the city. He smashed almost every individual record, making him a shoo-in for Division I scholarship offers. But come time to consider his options, not one college in Illinois made him an offer. And beyond the borders of his home state, he wasn't recruited by any of the big-name colleges known for their basketball programs. His high school coach said it all came down to one thing: his perceived shortcomings. His stats spoke for themselves, plus he had something his peers didn't: a high basketball IQ, an unquantifiable yet undeniable metric. But his coach said it didn't matter. Optically, he didn't look the part. Van Vliet's parents couldn't afford to send their son to college. Everything was riding on a scholarship. He knew his best shot at a professional career hinged on getting into one of the top-ranked basketball schools. But with no interest from top coaches, he was forced to turn his attention elsewhere. He'd received a couple offers from lesser-known colleges and decided to accept a scholarship to play for Wichita State University. At the time, the WSU Shockers had only qualified for the NCAA tournament twice in the last 24 years, and they already had a starting point guard. But it was an offer. So, in 2012, he picked up and moved from Rockford, Illinois, to the center of the country, Wichita, Kansas. In his first months at WSU, Van Vliet didn't start a single game, but he used his time on the bench to his advantage. He didn't sit at the far end, he sat closest to the coaches, listening, observing. That year, the Shockers qualified for the NCAA tournament. In the second round, they were pitted against Gonzaga, the number one seed. With 8 minutes left on the clock, WSU was down 5. At such a critical point in the game, they needed a strategic player on the court. And the coaches made a bold decision to pull their freshman point guard from the bench. With 5 seconds left on the shot clock and only 1:28 left in the game, Wichita State was up 2, a tenuous lead over the number one seed. That's when the ball landed in the hands of one Fred Van Vliet,

He says he just set his feet and launched the ball. And as he held his follow through, he smiled. Van Vliet sank the basket. A three-pointer. With that shot, it was all but over. WSU won the game. That year, the Shockers shocked everyone when they made it all the way to the NCAA Final Four. WSU's coach said he slept easy knowing Van Vliet was his point guard. He was so calm out there. Steady Freddy. The following year, Van Vliet became WSU's starting point guard and led his team to an undefeated season, 31-0, the first team in 23 years to round out its regular season without a blemish. That streak earned Van Vliet the Conference Player of the Year award and sailed the Shockers straight into the NCAA tournament for Van Vliet's second year in a row, this time as a number one seed and number two ranked team nationally. They made it to the second round before being knocked out by Kentucky. But it was then that Van Vliet realized, maybe a professional career in basketball wasn't a pipe dream, and felt his laser focus zero in on three little letters. NBA. You are listening to We Regret to Inform You. If you're enjoying this episode, you might also like Rejecting Muggsy Bogues, the shortest player in NBA history. You can find that episode in our podcast archives. In his junior year, Van Vliet led the Shockers to the NCAA Sweet 16. He also joined the university's coveted 1,000-point club. And in his senior year, Fox Sports had Van Vliet pegged as the number one player in all of college basketball. As that final year wound down, Van Vliet was invited by 18 different NBA teams to participate in pre-draft workouts, offering each franchise a closer look at the Rockford point guard. He flew around the country to complete all 18 workouts in just 30 days, right off the heels of his senior season. Van Vliet graduated Wichita State. Then he gathered 150 friends and family members at a bar in his hometown of Rockford, Illinois, to watch the 2016 NBA Draft. Together, Van Vliet, next to his mother, his stepfather, watched as 30 of his peers were selected in the first round, and another dozen in the second. Then Van Vliet's phone rang. It was his agent. 150 of his friends and family all stared as the point guard stepped into another room to take the call and get the good news. Every remaining NBA team had passed on Fred Van Vliet, labeling him as, quote, undersized. It was a crushing blow. The best offer he was going to get was a spot on a team's development league roster, basically the basketball minors. But that was a huge step backwards in Van Vliet's eyes. D-League players earned around $20,000 a year, if they were lucky, with no guarantee of ever moving up to the NBA. He didn't understand. What was the point of working himself to the bone all those years? What was the point of being the number one player in college basketball? But that's when his agent said three words that would cut through all the noise. He said, "Bet on yourself." Van Vliet said it felt like a movie. Time stood still. His agent explained that even though it was tempting to accept the only offer on the table, it wasn't worth settling. They'd find another way. In the meantime, Van Vliet had to walk back over to his party and break the news to his family and friends. So Steady Freddy stepped up to the mic at the front of the bar and told everyone what had happened. He said he was disappointed, but not

discouraged. He said the feeling of being underestimated wasn't foreign to him, and he wasn't going to give up now. With no team in his corner, he would bet on himself, turn down the D-League offer, and go undrafted as a free agent. Together with his agent, Van Vliet weighed all options. The objective was to showcase his abilities to the entire league. And one of the best ways to do that was by entering the NBA Summer League, an off-season competition for teams to try out new players. And that's when Van Vliet caught the eye of a man named Dan Talsman, the assistant general manager of the Toronto Raptors. The Raptors were looking to fill the 15th spot on their roster, and Talsman said in spite of Van Vliet's size, there was something about his toughness and IQ that made him believe he could be a successful player one day. So Van Vliet was invited to join the Raptors Summer League, along with a group of other promising players, in hopes of a second shot at the NBA. After the last Summer League game in Washington, the head coach told Fred Van Vliet that he had potential and some areas that needed improvement, but that they'd be happy to welcome him to the Raptors as their 15th man. The Raptors already had three point guards on their roster, including all-star Kyle Lowry. So what they offered Van Vliet was a different kind of deal. He would be part of both the NBA team as well as their D-League team called Raptors 905. That way, he would play NBA minutes, but could also hone his skills in the minor league, all the while earning a salary of about $700,000 Canadian. It may not have been the deal he hoped for in that Rockford bar, but it was infinitely better than the alternative. Van Vliet said it didn't matter if he was playing for the Raptors or the 905. He bet on himself that in no time, he'd prove to the coaching staff he was worthy. In 2016, Fred Van Vliet made his NBA debut, playing 26 seconds against Oklahoma City. He said it was fleeting, but incredible. In his fourth on-court appearance, he scored his first NBA points. Meanwhile, in the D-League, he became a starter. In their 2017 season, they went 39-11, catapulting Raptors 905 to the playoffs. They won the first round, then the second, then the third. Then they made it to the D-League Finals, a first for the 905. With Van Vliet and his teammate Pascal Siakam leading the charge, Raptors 905 won the 2017 D-League Championship. Van Vliet scored 28 points while recording 14 assists, achieving a double-double. In the 2018 NBA season, Van Vliet started earning more and more playing time, averaging 8.6 points, 3 assists, and 2 rebounds in the 76 regular season games. He was nominated for the NBA Sixth Man of the Year Award. Raptors assistant coach Nick Nurse said Van Vliet was short. He wasn't very fast, and he was clearly the underdog. But he dominated in spirit, attitude, work ethic, and IQ. And those qualities were invaluable. That year, the Raps lost in the Eastern Conference semifinals. So management made some changes. They made Nick Nurse the head coach. They added Kawhi Leonard to the roster, and they signed Fred Van Vliet officially to a 2-year NBA deal worth $18 million. On November 17, 2018, Van Vliet joined the Toronto Raptors starting lineup for the first time. Fittingly, in a game against the Chicago Bulls, just 90 minutes from his hometown.
300 of his friends, family,

and supporters showed up to cheer on not their home team, but their boy. That energy pushed Van Vliet to a game-high 18 points, beating the Bulls 122-83. 5 months later, they were off to the playoffs. In the first round, they faced the Orlando Magic, where they lost the first game, but won the next four, advancing the Raptors to the next round. There, they came up against the Philadelphia 76ers in a taut, tension-filled series that deadlocked the teams at three games apiece. But they lost Game 7. They were done. With only 4 seconds left in the game, the score was tied, and the ball landed in the hands of Kawhi Leonard, who took a shot that stopped the hearts of millions as it inexplicably bounced 4 times on the rim before dropping straight through the basket, securing the Raptors a spot in the Eastern Conference Finals. This round, against the Milwaukee Bucks. But while the world bowed down to King Kawhi, Fred VanVleet found himself in a major slump. In the playoffs, he was averaging only 4 points per game and shooting only 25% from the field, with the worst plus-minus rating on the team. Nick Nurse began shortening his rotation. Then came Game 5. And now, the end. That night, a different Freddie emerged. He scored 21 points. The Raps beat the Bucks 4-2 and advanced to the NBA Finals against the Golden State Warriors. In Game 6, Fred VanVleet stepped onto the court, stepping up in the most important game of the season of his career of the NBA. That night, he scored a playoff career high of 22 points, including 3 threes, the third of which, a step-back shot late in the fourth quarter, cemented Toronto's lead. And for the first time in franchise history, the Toronto Raptors won the NBA championship.

0: His mom, Susan, and stepdad, Joe, cheered from the stands. In just two seasons, Fred Van Vliet went from too small, undrafted underdog to Development League champion to Raptors benchwarmer to one of the most critical players in Raptors franchise history. So critical, in fact, that aside from Kawhi Leonard, Van Vliet was the only other player to earn a Finals MVP vote. All of which led to another record-breaking moment for Van Vliet. In 2020, the Toronto Raptors offered him a four-year, $85 million contract. It was an unprecedented offer, because that offer made Fred Van Vliet the highest-paid undrafted player in NBA history.
1: Yourself. When Fred Van Vliet's agent said those three words to him, it changed Fred's entire worldview. Even though there was only one offer on the table, he chose to turn it down. When you're striving to achieve something, there are numerous variables, like timing and opportunity and luck. But the one thing you can count on, the one thing you can control, is you. Let's talk about being underestimated. There is nothing more grinding, nothing more crushing than being underestimated and dismissed. But if you recalibrate your thinking, there is a big benefit to being underestimated. Because they don't see you coming. When you are discounted, people leave giant gaps for you to walk right through. When they miscalculate what you're capable of, you can squeeze through that gap and take them to school. When Van Vliet was underestimated by the big colleges, he took Wichita State to the NCAA.

0: NCAA tournament every year and led them to an undefeated season. They didn't see him coming. His size should be a liability, but it isn't. He isn't explosive by NBA standards, but it isn't an impediment. He is an absolutely tenacious defender. 29 NBA teams underestimated him, but in doing so, they lost out on one of the most efficient catch-and-shoot three-point marksmen in the league. Now, those same teams have to battle Steady Freddy every game. There's one more very important aspect to being underestimated. As Fred says, when you go through the fire, to take the bumps and the bruises, when you have to get it the hard way, it is so much sweeter to be at the top and know you earned it. The fateful night in 2016, when not one single NBA team drafted Fred VanVleet, he sent out a three-word tweet. It just said, "Bet on yourself. Never, ever give up."
1: Fred VanVleet, high school, underdog, college, underdog, D-League, underdog, NBA, champion. Bet on yourself.

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6: This is CBC News. From CBC Toronto, here is the news at 12 o'clock right now. Scattered rain, 23 degrees in the city. Good afternoon. I'm Khalil Hassanali. CBC News has confirmed the federal gas tax holiday is being extended into the new year. It was set to end on Labor Day. The holiday started in April, suspending federal excise taxes on gasoline, diesel, as well as aviation fuel. Finance Minister François-Philippe Champagne will make the official announcement this afternoon in Ottawa. To the city now, Toronto's food school program is expanding this year. With the new school year just days away, Mayor Olivia Chow announced the program will now reach more schools and more students. The CBC's Clara Pasica has all the details.
7: The packaging room of the Sweets from the Earth facility in North York is a busy place as workers get box after box of healthy baked goods ready to be sent out to schools for the new school year. The mayor was on hand to share some news.
8: I am proud to announce that starting this month, our school food program will now reach every public school.
7: This means the morning snack program is being extended to 78 more elementary schools to be truly universal. Catherine Parsonage is with the Toronto Foundation for Student Success, a partner in the food program.
9: With food prices remaining high, many families across our city still are experiencing food insecurity.
7: The mayor also touts another benefit at this time.
8: The city's investment in bulk purchasing is directly creating 250 local jobs. People who process and prepare food.

0: like the folks right here, and people who deliver it to schools right across our city.
1: The program makes bulk purchases from multiple Toronto and Ontario businesses. Clara Pasica, CBC News, Toronto.
2: And at the same announcement this morning, Mayor Chao says she does not support the removal of bike lanes in the city. Chao was asked about the Ford government's plans to remove cycling infrastructure imminently and restore vehicle lanes. She says the Ford government is going against one of their promises.
0: He said he wants to protect Ontarians, then protect cyclists. 113 cyclists have died or injured since 2023 on Toronto streets. Premier Ford has a responsibility to protect cyclists. And by removing protective bike lanes, it's making roads less safe.
2: Transportation Minister Parmeet Sakaria says restoring vehicle lanes will stop congestion. Previous internal documents from the Ministry of Transportation found that removing bike lanes might increase collisions and would not significantly alleviate congestion. Student and family support offices are going to be in all Ontario school boards this year. The offices are meant to serve as an all-in-one resource hub for parents to ask questions or escalate concerns. Now, last year, it rolled out in a handful of school districts, including the TDSB. Kate Dupuy is a Toronto parent with experience using the office. She is skeptical that it's going to work.
3: This is a so-called solution that was put in place to solve a problem that the government of Ontario created. We had someone who would help us. We had someone who would advocate for our needs. We would have someone that parents and families could go to. Those were school board trustees, and the government removed those from school boards across Ontario.
2: Education Minister Paul Calandra says these offices will have guidelines in place to ensure their success, like answering questions and concerns within 48 hours. Toronto police have made an arrest in a suspected hate-motivated assault. Police responded to a call for a person with a knife in the area of Warden Avenue and Ellesmere Road on Monday. Police say while waiting for a bus, a victim was approached by the accused, who held an edged weapon to the victim's neck. When the victim backed away, the accused yelled anti-Chinese slurs towards them as they tried to leave the area. Police have arrested a 62-year-old man from Toronto and charged him with hate-motivated assault with a weapon. And the Bank of Canada is staying the course as the key lending rate is going to remain at 2.25%. Abby Hughes looks at why.
4: The Bank of Canada's move to hold the interest rate steady at 2.25% was widely expected by economists. It's the seventh time in a row the bank has left interest rates unchanged as it tries to balance trade tensions with rising gas prices brought on by the war in Iran. That trade uncertainty has only grown in recent weeks. New 50% U.S. tariffs, now in place on Canadian exports, could hurt Canada's economic growth, which was just starting to pick up again after stalling earlier this year. At the same time, Bank of Canada Governor Tiff Macklem highlighted the risks of the war in Iran.
5: The ongoing conflict in the Middle East is keeping energy prices higher for longer, and this has increased the upside risks to our inflation outlook.
4: Macklem says those higher energy prices haven't spread to other goods and services yet, but with the Strait of Hormuz still closed, the risk of that is increasing. Abby Hughes, CBC News, Toronto.
2: Onto the markets, the TSX is up 90 points at 35,915. In New York, the Dow is up 312 points. The NASDAQ is up 129 points. And the Canadian dollar is also trading up at 72.24 cents U.S. And now to a check of the weather forecast for Toronto, Hamilton, and Niagara. Showers with thunderstorms expected through the rest of this afternoon and into the evening. High of 28, a humidex though of 37 degrees with a very high UV index reading. It's going to be mainly cloudy with a chance of showers through the overnight, dropping down to 20. And for Peterborough and the Kawarthas, cloudy with a chance of showers and the risk of a thunderstorm through this evening. A high of 27, feeling like 37. That's the CBC News from Toronto. I'm Khalid Hassanali.

0: afternoon. I'm Amanda Pfeffer. This is the province's open line show, Ontario Today. A warning that our show this hour focuses on gambling addiction. Please take care while listening. When did online gambling become a problem for you? 1-888-817-8995.
1: The recent study shows an enormous increase in gambling-related calls through Ontario's Mental Health Helpline.
2: And the increases have really...

0: young man.
1: The spike in people reaching out for help began around 2022, coinciding with Ontario's decision to make online gambling legal.
2: Ontarians can now make legal online gambling bets with private companies. The province is the first jurisdiction in Canada to allow this.
3: And this could include any type of bets, casino games, sport events, online gambling. Anyone in Ontario over the age of 19 today can start betting on these private sites.
1: And they did. Gambling business has been booming ever since. The iGaming annual report showed Ontarians wagered more than $35 billion that year. By 3 years later, iGaming reported wagers at $82 billion, more than double. The impact?
4: One of the few studies that has been done shows the rate of young men contacting the provincial helpline has increased 300% since Ontario allowed private online gambling.
5: We need good evidence, and that takes time. We also don't have much funding to do this work.
1: The Addiction Helpline warns that funding has not kept pace with the huge jump in the volume of calls. In a news conference this spring, the minister responsible for gaming promised stricter rules for advertising. The province is backing new public service messages developed by the Responsible Gaming Council. Sarah McCarthy is with the council.
6: The number one most important safeguard is prevention. So getting ahead of it, we know that the numbers are concerning.
1: This hour, we want to hear about the impact of online gaming on you. Whether you are one of those struggling with addiction, whether you are a member of their family, whether you're in it now or recovering, maybe you have insight helping families through this. When did online gambling become a problem for you? 1-888-817-8995. And again, our subject today is about online gambling and addiction. Our Connects Ontario offers around-the-clock help for mental health, addiction, and problem gambling. 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You can also text Connects at CONNEX. To the number 247-247. You can also speak with someone at the Suicide Crisis Hotline anywhere in Canada, and the number for that is 988. And again, we're asking when online gambling kind of crossed the line and became a problem for you, whether that's you, the individual, whether you're a family member, whether you're you are in a position to help someone in these positions, a family doctor or counselor, etc. We want to hear from you. When does online gambling become a problem, and when did online gambling become a problem for you? Again, that number 1-888-817-8995. Again, the province's gambling addiction helpline is reporting a big spike in the number of calls it's receiving. Darren Corr is the executive director of Connects Ontario. Welcome to Ontario Today.
7: Thank you so much for having me today.
1: You have put out this spring one of the few studies so far on calls. And so can you give me a sense of what we understand now about the increase in calls since 2022?
7: Yeah, that's a great question. So since 2020, actually, we were taking about 14% of our calls for people who are struggling with gambling. And now we have doubled. In 2025, we served about 32% of our calls were individuals that have a gambling concern or wanting to talk about gambling-related situations that they're dealing with. And alongside that, the complexity of our calls have also increased. So people are struggling to find resources in their area, and they are looking at more anonymous helpline like ours to have the conversation about, you know, gambling related concerns, mental health or addiction, safe space to talk about their experience and have our team help them and guide them towards their next step.
1: I wanted to give the audience a sense of you serve everyone who has a gambling problem, and we're talking particularly about online gambling now. How much of the call volume is the traditional casino or related gambling, and how much now is this new area?

0: area of online gambling?
1: Yeah, so in 2024, we served about 97,000 people in just in general. And in 2025, 2026, we served about 135,000 people. So our call volumes are increasing. And right now, about 32% of it is problem gambling or individuals struggling with gambling concern. So compared to like historically at 14%. At this point, what we're seeing that we're actually seeing a decrease in land-based gambling, so casino-related gambling, and more a rise on sports betting specifically or online gambling specifically. And that hasn't necessarily been the best for people when they're not aware about what the help or what supports are available for them in their community, or even understanding, you know, what does gambling harms look like.
0: I wanted to understand as well, does addiction look different when it's the traditional casino gambling versus the online? Is it the same, some of it, the same crossover population? People were already struggling with gambling, and then the online gambling made it oh so much worse? Or are these newcomers to gambling because access is so frictionless and easy?
1: I would say there are newcomers to the space. Since the expansion of the regulation in 2021, Dr. Danielle Myron, who is a doctor at Unity Health, did like a 10-year analysis of Connects Ontario data, and he found that there was a 198% increase in gambling-related contacts since that expansion, and there was a 317% spike of young men ages 15 to 24. And in general, what we're also seeing at the helpline is that about 92% of our callers are men between the ages of 15 to 45. So definitely, like, with technology and how fast it's moving right now, people are more glued on their phones. So it is easily accessible. It also doesn't help that there's a lot of like gambling related content and advertising that's happening. So unless people are aware about, you know, what does this do to our young people in the province? How do we help them understand what does gambling related harms look like, especially in a culture where like it is quite embedded in the culture. Mm. Gambling is seen normal, it's very normalized, it's part of the sports betting industry, it's part of sports in general. If you're playing sports, betting on parlays, etc., it's just part of the culture. So how do we help them understand that, like, there is still harms associated with it?
0: We're going to go to our callers, and we're asking, when did online gambling become a problem for you? And again, our number 1-888-817-8995. And of course, we welcome family members, individuals who have struggled or are struggling. Very interested in hearing if you are a young man, particularly. This is an area of concern, particularly for addiction specialists who are worried about this cohort of young people, particularly. So interested in speaking to you. And of course, interested in people, speaking to all of the helpers, the people, the counselors, the family doctors, the people who interact with these families firsthand. Again, the number 1-888-817-8995. Mike is in Limoges. Mike, go ahead. Tell us your story.
2: Good day, man. How are you?
0: I'm okay, Mike. How are you doing?
2: I'm good, thanks. Online gambling, excuse me, started for me back in COVID. And it was a pastime originally. I think the way the algorithms were back then, they sort of led you. I fell into that trap a little bit. So I went from being a homeowner with a nest egg of about $300,000 to today living in a basement, and I'm about $120,000 in debt.
0: Oh, I'm so sorry. I'm so sorry.
2: I believe the algorithms lead you

0: I believe it changes your brain patterns to think you can win, and it gets you addicted. Because I certainly became addicted to it. I'd spend every last cent I had, first week of payday, and then wait a month for the next payday, and I'd get money wherever I could to gamble. So pretty serious stuff. Ruined my life, ruined my relationship, ruined my investments for life. I'm an older gentleman. And the advertisements that are out there today are so saturated that every time you see one, a bell goes off in your head from the programming that you receive from play. I played hours and hours and hours. I think your neuroplasticity gets a little bit changed. So,
1: yeah, there is this design feature, of course, and then the infinite scroll. Is it the phone, actually, where most of your betting was taking place, on the phone?
0: I use the phone. I use the laptop.
1: Yeah.
0: When iGaming came out with the apps, most of it was done on the phone. And it was easier to conceal it on the phone. I could hide from people. I texted when I was driving. Most dangerous thing you can do. I played while I was driving. I knew no limits, and the telephone made that convenient for me.
1: Yeah, I'm really interested in that transition, because you have a foot in both worlds, and so you have the before 2022 and the world after 2022. And would you say things accelerated after that? What happened? Is that a marker in time for you, 2022?
0: Yes, well, the COVID period, as we know, we were all shut in. There was alcohol abuse and there was drug abuse, and the major pastime was gambling. So I think my brain kind of changed then and got really dependent on the high.
1: Yeah, it's started during the COVID period. I think you're not alone in that. Mike, what was the turning point for you?
0: Well, I lost everything and I'm in debt, and sooner or later you have facts that this is not going to happen for you. You're never going to win what you think you're going to win. And you're struggling from an addiction, a physical and mental addiction of the soul. So I faced that. I haven't come out of the woods yet. I still gamble a bit, but the hardest part now is to get away from the social media and the tantalizing offers that you continue to get calls. I continue to get emails. I've changed it, but they'll find me.
1: Is it? Are you able to, for instance, eliminate that from the phone? Is there a way to? Have you found a way to do that?
0: Well, it's kind of funny. There's Gamban, for example. That's an app. But all you have to do is, and I don't know if I should say this over the air, but all you have to do is a little phone adjustment and you can take it off your phone. So it doesn't work. If you want to gamble, you're going to gamble. The gaming limits and everything that are in place, subject to the gambler's commitment to use them. And some sites, they let you deactivate them as soon as you engage. It's a little more strict now. You have to wait. If you say you're going to go out for 30 days, then you have to wait the 30 days. But you don't have to use them. They're in place, but they're not mandatory. And the pattern of gambling that I used, I spent up to $5,000 in a night. And if the company that's seen that should have a red flag and say, no, you're not doing this anymore. This is too much. There should be limits on their end. And I know it's public consumption and all that stuff, freedom of will, but I think gambling is not freedom of will at one point. For my case, it's no longer freedom of will. I don't want to do it, but I still do it.
1: Yeah. You talk about sort of coming to a point where you acknowledge it. Did you seek out professional help? Does that work? Does it help? What is your thought about somebody who's hearing you now in the middle of it, at the height of it? What are your thoughts about what you can do?
0: Well, if you have family, you have to come clean. And you have to let them take control of your finances. That's the biggest thing, because I would find a way to gamble. I would lie, I would cheat, I would steal. No, I wouldn't steal. But you know what I mean? I would find a way to gamble. So the best thing to do is to get on your knees in front of your family.

0: and admit what you're doing and tell them you need help, because you need supervision until you can overcome the addiction part. And it's like alcohol or anything else. It's a lifelong battle. And then you need professional help. But you have to get someone in your circle of friends or family to be an honest broker for you and actually take charge of your finances so that you can't access them for a while. That's the only way to do it, in my opinion, because it's choice. If you don't have a family, you don't have friends, you can go out and gamble as much as you want. Nobody's going to stop you.
1: Yeah.
0: But if you want to get off the train, you have to seek out a professional. I told my doctor and I told my psychologist. And that was the first step for me, because my partner at the time, I told her and she ended the relationship. It was too much of a risk for her to risk her financial future. So once people know, it's a little easier for you to get help. You need to tell somebody. Yeah.
1: Mike, it's been really, I really appreciate the fact that you took the time to call us and tell us your story. I think it gives people an opportunity, people who are in it, who identify with what you're saying, to listen to you is so important. So I thank you so much for calling.
0: You're welcome. Thanks for having me.
1: And good luck.
0: Thanks. Bye.
1: Darren Carr, as you hear that story, what are you thinking about?
2: First thing, I would like to, say thank you for Mike to share his experience. It's not an easy thing to do. Secondly, shame often keeps people from reaching out, but struggling with gambling is not a moral failure. It is something people can receive support for, and reaching out is a sign of awareness and strength. There is countless people that are in his situation that are battling this alone. And that's why our helpline is there, is to help people find the next step, to learn about gambling harms, to figure out what resources are available to them so that they can take the next step towards recovery.
1: I just wanted to just identify, he talked about your brain changes. What can you tell me about that?
2: Addiction is a couple of different, it contributes to a couple of different things. So you have your genetics factor, you have your predisposition of your upbringing. So, when you look at your neuroplasticity, there is going to be changes based on a number of different factors. And nowadays, if you are being exposed to more of the ads and the normality of it being like a normal action in the world that we take, then you are going to engage in it, right? So I think he is right in the sense that it does change, addiction does change your brain, and therefore it is a long-term recovery. Normally what I find is that people believe addiction is a one and done thing where they say, okay, I've stopped now, therefore I'm free. But it is a lifelong recovery. It takes countless steps. There is moments where you are going to relapse and then you're going to get back up. And that's why it's very important to build the an appropriate supports in place so that you're able to withstand all those different pieces that's part of recovery.
1: Deirdre is north of Etobicoke. Deirdre, I want to thank you very much for calling. I want to repeat the phone number for our audience, 1-888-817-8995. When did online gambling become a problem for you? And of course, we're reaching out to family members and those who are struggling with gambling. Very much would like to hear us about young people affected by this. That is one of the focus of the recent study that came out. What has getting help been like for you? And of course, all of those who are involved in giving that help, 1-888-817-8995. Deirdre, go ahead. Tell us your story.
3: Yeah, it's regarding my son, who is early 30s. He is ADD, which is, a lot of times is compulsive, hyper-focusing. And he's constantly on his phone. And often when it comes for him to pay for rent, he delays. And money goes through his fingers by nature. That's how he's always been. So I'm so worried about him. Plus, I'm a teacher, and I'm seeing it even infiltrating that. I can see it. I believe there's restrictions now at 18, I believe. But I don't know. They could have someone that's 18 that's gambling on their behalf. So you know how...

0: in high schools now they do financial budget, you know, like life skills. I really believe they should be also including this addiction about gambling, actually all addictions, but specifically gambling addictions, because their brains are not even fully formed. Mm-hmm. So they're making making decisions, and they get hooked really easier than I think adults, for sure. Mm-hmm. And I just am just concerned, not just for my son, but for students I have, anyone that's listening. We need to be proactive for a family, because it's not going to get worse. Remember years ago, I believe it was Wayne Gretzky, a phenomenal commercial. It was actually I thought it was a great commercial, but he was promoting online gambling. Mm. And I thought, here he is, a father. He's probably a grandfather right now, and he probably pocketed lots of money. I just wish that, like, advertisements on TV don't go, all these prompting that comes up on telephone, there needs to be regulations, just like smoking. Remember smoking? Now they have like black lungs on packages now as a deterrent to smoking. They have to do this issue, because it's going to get worse with all this media thing. And we're going to have, and just also promote, get people to go for help. They have to go for support at these organizations that deal with addiction, Gambling Addiction Anonymous. I'm not even sure what it's called. But you know what? We need to help our youth, social media, and they're coming more and more. I see them in high school, even into elementary, for crying out loud. So it's very disturbing, very disturbing.
1: Deirdre, I want to thank you very much for calling in and concern about your own son. And I can see how this has sort of ripple effects all through family, particularly if it's someone who is inside the household, and you depend on that income, for instance, to pay for some of the household. We want to hear from you. Again, our number 1-888-817-8995. When did online gambling become a problem for you? Our guest is Naren Kaur. She is the executive director of Connects Ontario. We are taking your calls about when online gambling became a problem. 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

0: Overcast, feeling like 30 degrees in Toronto. I'm Khalil Hassanali with a CBC News update. A 16-year-old boy is in hospital with life-altering injuries. It comes after his electric scooter collided with a minivan in Pickering. Durham police said it happened around 7 p.m. yesterday at Whites Road and Finch Avenue. They say the gray van was going north on Whites and was making a right onto Finch when the teen was struck. Police say the boy is currently in stable condition. The driver remained on scene and the investigation is ongoing. And CBC News has confirmed the federal gas tax holiday is being extended into the new year. It was set to end on Labor Day. The holiday started in April, suspending federal excise taxes on gasoline, diesel, and aviation fuel. Finance Minister François-Philippe Champagne is going to be making the official announcement later on this afternoon in Ottawa. 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The weather forecast for Toronto, Hamilton, and Niagara: showers with thunderstorms through this evening. High of 28 degrees, feeling like 37 with a very high UV index reading. Tonight, mainly cloudy, a chance of showers continuing. 15 to 25 millimeters of accumulation when all is said and done, getting down to 20 degrees. And for tomorrow, a mix of sun and cloud, high of 27. For Peterborough and the Kawarthas, it's going to be cloudy today with a chance of showers and also the risk of a thunderstorm. High of 27, but feeling like 37 degrees.
1: 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I'm Amanda Pfeffer.

0: 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When did online gambling become a problem for you? 1-888-817-8995.
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0: Gambling ads are everywhere, and sports gambling ads show how bets can include not just the game, but even the plays.
4: Blue Jays money line. 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
5: Bet placed.
6: I can't take this anymore.
7: Swing and a drive. And that ball is out of here.
0: The province has now banned celebrities from gambling ads and has helped fund new public service messages.
8: So before you bet more than you can afford to lose, remember, random is always in play.
0: But addiction advocates say much more needs to be done. Some would like to see the adoption of the kind of restrictions recently taken in the United Kingdom, including bans on ads immediately before and after games. What do you think? This hour, when did online gambling become a problem for you? 1-888-817-8995. Again, our guest is Naryn Kaur. She is the executive director of Connects Ontario. Connects Ontario is a gambling helpline that you can reach here in Ontario. And again, this is a subject matter that we want people to take care while listening. And we have, of course, David on the line, who's in Linden, Ontario. David, go ahead. Tell us your story.
9: Yeah. Online gambling really ramped up for me also during COVID. My story is similar to your first caller's. During COVID, it was a trying time, very emotional time. I hid my gambling. We started going paycheck to paycheck. I would, you know, leave the house and go shopping, and I'd sit in the parking lot for an hour before I even went in on my phone gambling and chasing money. The algorithms that your first caller talked about, you know, definitely a thing where, you know, you're bombarded with all these different ads, you're chasing money, mm-hmm. playing the games. And then even when you're winning, you're still chasing the winnings and investing more and more time on these sites and being bombarded by emails at the same time. And it's just a nonstop process. Mm-hmm. So my gambling ruined a 9-year relationship. Mm-hmm. I hit the crisis center, and I am 3 years gamble free. This August.
0: Oh, congratulations.
9: So, but it is like your other online person was saying, it's a lifelong process. I am in recovery, and I continue to attend recovery because there's a lot of different things involved in addiction and that. But even after I signed out of all of these sites, I was still bombarded by emails and continue to this day be bombarded by various emails. And when I was at a meeting, actually, the other day, I was speaking about other attempts to get people to gamble, right? So mm-hmm. we've got an addiction problem with online gambling and other things going on. But now I'm hearing ads about community gaming and how much money it adds to the community. I was trying to juggle that in my head, because it is another form of gambling, right? And so that's my story.
0: I'm really sorry to hear the cost, you know, the price that people pay. And I wanted to find out a little bit about sort of that you know, turning point when you first kind of began trying to reach out, understood that you had a problem. Can you tell me about what was happening at that moment?
9: It was sort of that the end of that relationship sort of brought me down a level, and really affected my ego, which I didn't even know was involved in what I was doing. So I reached out to someone at the Crisis Center here in London.

0: Since the online space began, we're talking in the billions of dollars in revenue for the Ontario government. And there's kind of people talk about an addiction, a revenue addiction that government has. What's your sense about the vulnerability, particularly of people perhaps younger than you? But your sense of, you mentioned you're a teacher. So can you tell me a little bit about, you know, through your own experience, perhaps your thoughts about why young men may be particularly vulnerable?
1: Young men, particularly vulnerable, just that adrenaline rush, that dopamine rush, you know, trying to, you know, outwin your friends or you know, beat the system sort of thing. It's like a game, right? That you know, there's teams playing a game, but you're also playing that game to try and beat someone, beat the system, beat your friend, etc. However, in the end, there's a huge cost factor with that.
0: Yeah, David, I know this is a long road, but 3 years, I think you said 3 years, right?
1: 3 years.
0: 3 years. August. So congratulations. And I hope that you are looking forward now to sort of a new path forward. So I really appreciate the call. There's life after. Life after gambling.
1: There is definitely life after gambling. And I'll just keep advocating that. And I'm never, ever going back there again.
0: So, yeah. Yeah, David, thank you so much for, you know, opening up on the air today. Appreciate you.
1: Thanks.
0: Theo is on the line. Theo, you are also a high school teacher.
2: Yes, I'm also a high school teacher at the TDSB.
0: Okay, tell me about your experience of this. We're talking about online gambling, when it becomes a problem. What's your experience?
2: Mm-hmm. I want to build off of David's prior point. He made the point about the gamification of gambling, particularly within the classroom. And I see it firsthand, right? I see students competing with each other, asking each other about tonight's game and their props and their matchups and all those details and the jargons of gambling. And to the point where I've had students actually gambling in class on Chromebooks provided by the school board, where they are able to gain access to websites where they will bet in-game currency for popular games like Roblox, where they'll get these points for their birthday or for holidays or whatever, and they will use that real-life in-game currency to gamble and bet in-game and then to hopefully increase their winnings. I had a 14-year-old student come to me one day and say, I just lost $60 last night, right? And $60 when you're 14 is a lot of money. And I've really noticed this increase, particularly since 2022, when these kind of advertisements became a lot more rampant within not only live sports broadcasts, but online on social media as well.
0: You know, it's interesting you mentioned Roblox in particular. And am I hearing you say, and tell me if I'm wrong, are you saying that it's kind of grooming kids for real gambling?
2: Exactly. Yeah.
0: Yeah. Tell me about that.
2: It's strange to me, right? It is this endless scroll UI, right? It is this clear algorithmic approach. It is this attempt to get students not only hooked on their phones and maximize screen time for these corporations and companies, but to also kind of make it feel almost insignificant and like, oh, you know, bet 50 cents here or 25 cents here. It's not a substantial amount of money necessarily, but it is kind of, you know, like it's a gateway, I would say, into maybe future patterns of behavior down the road.
0: I want to thank you very much, Theo. It's really interesting to hear you on this. Happy school year. Starts Monday?
2: Tuesday. Looking forward to it.
0: All right. Well, good luck this year, and thank you for your service at school.
2: Bye-bye.
0: Again, Naren Kaur has been listening in, Executive Director of Connects Ontario. I just want to get my understanding, of course, of gambling has been that a certain percentage of the population is going to be vulnerable to gambling. But is the online space creating pushing that window further open? Is that a concern? Or are we just saying that the people who are always vulnerable are really going to fall in so much faster and easier?
3: Yeah, that's a great question. Gambling is a spectrum. You have people that will gamble and you know, they're able to manage their gambling. And then there's others who are going to end up being in a much more vulnerable situation. Online gambling,

0: generally becomes a problem when gambling becomes difficult to stop. You're chasing your losses or believing the next win will fix everything. You're hiding gambling activity, debts, or financial loss. You're borrowing money that you don't have. There's changes in mood, sleep, work, or relationship. And then also like your loved ones feeling very anxious or mistrust or responsible for fixing things. So it's usually less about how often or how much someone gambles and more about whether gambling is becoming difficult to control or is causing harm.
1: Yeah, I understand that. But I guess what I'm asking is the window for those who are susceptible to gambling, because that's my understanding, is that there's a certain percentage of the population who will become vulnerable to addiction, not gambling, but to addiction. And is our window for that opening larger, or is it the same people who are falling in faster?
0: I would say it's opening larger. There is a risk to youth and young adults and men that has been the statistics that we've seen in our agency. And it's also backed by research. And for young people and children, they are exposed to gambling tools and apps way before they're even allowed to gamble. You know, we take calls from 15-year-olds who, you know, takes their parents' credit cards and will gamble, and they don't know what to do, and they didn't expect this to become a problem for them. And when we talk to them about recovery and we say, like, you know, recovery is a lifelong journey, they think that they can recover in 1 week. So there is a lot of, you know, incorrect information about gambling harms, and youth and young people aren't necessarily aware about what does that really look like for their family, their friends, for themselves. And on our end, like, we understand that people are going to engage in the behavior, mm-hmm. but it's engaging in it safely.
1: Okay, let's go to Mitchell, who's in Niagara region. And again, we're asking, when did online gambling become a problem for you? Go ahead, Mitchell.
2: Hi. So about 10 years ago, because I live in Niagara Falls right next to the casino, so I started going there and it became a problem for me then, to the point where I was in debt tens of thousands of dollars and had to declare bankruptcy and go through the whole roll of that. And but back then you had to physically drive to the casino and all that to do it. And so I was clean for about 8 years. And then now, just this last year after this legalization, with nothing but ads popping up constantly, I ended up downloading one of the apps and placing a few bets. And now I'm back into getting payday loans to try to win the money back and all that. And I've been stuck in the circle again. So after 8 years of not placing a bet, I find myself, on my phone in the living room with my family. They don't even know I'm doing it. And I'm sitting there gambling, you know, so it's a whole different beast these days.
1: What a journey also that you had gone through, the hard work of giving up gambling 10 years ago, and to be back there. I wonder, what are the things that make it hard to do that thing that our first caller said, you know, you have to tell someone you have a problem. And what are the things that stand in the way in a situation like you've experienced?
2: A big thing is, I think, especially for men, would be the shame that's associated with it, of course. And as well as there's the gambler's fallacy. Like, a month ago, I was broke and maxed out on payday loans, and I found one that would give me $400. And then I took that, turned that into $6,000. So then I was able to catch up. And there's that fallacy that, oh, I can do that again. Or, oh, if I can only get this much money, maybe I can, you know. And it's that gambler's fallacy that if I just keep playing enough that I can win it back, when in reality, the casino, the house always wins. So that's the way it's made. Mathematical probability set up. You'll never walk away a winner. The longer you sit at a table or playing, the more you're going to lose in the end. So,
1: and these are all things that you already knew and had in an intellectual sense. You know all the answers to all of these questions, what's happening to your brain. You know the process involved. You did all that hard work, so you know all of this. And what is happening in the moment? Is it because the prefrontal cortex is like on vacation?

0: because this other mechanism is at work? What's happening?
1: That's basically it. The reasoning side of my mind is taken over by the addiction side. I consider kind of like you would say, I don't know if I can say this, a crackhead taking a hit of crack. I consider gambling kind of the same thing for me. It's like once you hit, you can't put it down. You know, you just got to keep hitting it as much as you can, even when you're losing. And then even when I win, it doesn't feel good because it's about that hit, whether you win or lose. Once you become a gambling addict, it's really about that dopamine rush I found. And it's really about that. It's a drug, basically. That's how I consider it.
0: Yeah. And what I hear is that it's this sort of this frictionless new online space that made it so easy for you to come back again. Where do you go from here? What are you thinking about? You know, obviously prompted by the show and people talking about it. What's next?
1: Well, a big thing for me was watching YouTube. I'd watch 15 minutes of YouTube and I have to watch 3 minutes of gambling ads for that. So for me, I think I'm going to just pay for YouTube Premium so I no longer have to see 3 minutes of ads for if I'm watching a 15-minute segment on something. And probably have to come clean to my family again and start the recovery process over once again.
0: Yeah. Why is that hard? Tell me about that.
1: Oh, just like I said, lots of shame being a man, not being able to feel like you're in control of your finances. You're in control of your life decisions, feeling powerless. So those are all very hard things to admit.
0: Yeah.
1: We
0: also
1: hear loved ones.
0: Also hear about the cost. That's people talking about losing their relationships when they come clean.
1: The trust takes a hit. Everything takes a hit, you know, but you have to start from somewhere and you have to start by being honest from where you're at. You can't start from where you're not at. Right. So,
0: oh, Mitchell, you know. I wish you the best. I'm really grateful for the phone call, though. So important to hear from you. I really appreciate it.
1: Thank you so much.
0: Thank you. Day. You too. Darren Kaur, what do you think?
2: Honestly, this is heartbreaking. There's several things that contribute to this. Everyone has mentioned constant advertising. There is the integration with sports culture. You have easy access and instant gratification on, you know, using your mobile device or your iPad. Then you also have the promotional languages, which talks about bonus and free bet and risk-free. And it can make gambling sound harmless, even though there can be lots of money that can be lost. There's also your social influences. So you see your friends competing or participating together, making it feel like part of watching the game. And then you have your selective visibility. You only see people or you hear from people who've won a lot of money, but never anyone that have lost a lot of money. And so people think that, hey, if I gamble, I can also have a chance to win that kind of money. And then there's also the gradual escalation of things too. So all of these factors contribute to gambling harms. And so it's important for us to really consider, what are we seeing online? Like, how do we limit this marketing? How do we help the people who are more vulnerable or who are engaging in behaviors? And how do we ensure that there's appropriate safeguards? And I do want to note that iGaming or iGo have launched something called BetGuard, which is a tool that people can use to exclude from gambling. It will exclude you from the 48 legal operators in Ontario from the 84 gambling websites. So that is a great tool that just came into fruition probably about 3-4 months ago, and it is free to utilize.
0: I want to go to Andrew, who's in London. Andrew, we're asking, when did online gambling become a problem for you? Tell us your story.
3: Okay, so about 3 years ago, I ended up being stabbed at work. I was in a retail management. I went off on a PT.

0: PTSD leave. And yeah, I was feeling really low and I was getting these gambling ads. I wasn't into gambling at all. I decided to download one of the apps and I put in $20 and I won $4,000 and I was just hooked right away, immediately. And I was getting that dopamine rush that I didn't have through my PTSD experience. And it just overwhelmed me. I was constantly chasing that feeling. And bit by bit, I was losing all of my savings. And it came to a point where I started to gamble with credit cards, and certain credit card companies block you from gambling, which is good. But I was able to circumvent it because they would accept these other like vouchers. So I would just buy the voucher with the credit card and then load the voucher onto the gambling site. I would be hiding in the bathroom for extended period of time saying, you know, I'm not feeling well, just so I could gamble. It really took over my life.
1: I hear that. I'm thinking about that big win that you made in the beginning. I've heard that story over and over again, that a big win when you first gambling is sort of the hallmark story for a lot of gamblers that chase after that huge rush, $4,000, I can't imagine, with a $20 investment and constantly chasing after that again and again. It makes me wonder if this, you know, the algorithm knows. Where are things at now?
0: Well, right now I'm 4 months clean of gambling. I went through GA and it's been extremely helpful. Unfortunately, I guess the algorithm still knows my previous habits. So I'm still getting, you know, gambling ads on different platforms. I'm a hockey fan. So during the playoffs, it was really tough because there was a lot of gambling ads. You see it on the rink billboards. You see it on the commercials. You see pretty well just everywhere. And it just makes it really challenging because everywhere I go, I'm seeing it. And it's like I can't escape it. Even just having this conversation, I just have a feeling I'm going to get more gambling ads because I feel like the algorithm can hear what we talk about. And now it's going to be on the next ads that I see on Facebook or Instagram.
1: You know, it's interesting. I quit smoking in my 20s, late 20s. And I remember the whole quitting smoking process was, I'm not smoking now. I'm not smoking now. I'm not smoking now. I'm not smoking now. It was like constant in my head all the time. Is that what it's like these last 3 months?
0: Exactly. And 1 month into my recovery, I went to a baseball game, a Toronto Blue Jays game, and there was five young boys sitting in front of me. I think they were like probably between 17 and 19, and they were betting on every pitch and every hit. And by the end of the game, they were trying to round up enough money so they could get an Uber back to the train station. And I just felt so bad for them. I wanted to say something, but, again, it's not my place. They're young. They're going to do what they want to do. But it just goes to show just how broadly it affects everyone here.
1: Can you picture a time when you're not feeling this way? Can you envision it?
0: It's kind of hard, to be honest. I don't think anything quite hits like the dopamine rush of winning a substantial sum. Mm.
1: Yeah. Andrew, I want to thank you very much for calling and sharing today. I really appreciate it.
0: Yeah, thank you for having me.
1: And good luck 3 months in, so good luck.
0: I appreciate it.
1: Yeah.
0: Take care.
1: You too. I think that's... do we have time to go to Neil? Do we have time to go to Neil? Yeah, let's go to Neil in Ottawa. Neil, go ahead. Tell us your thoughts on this.
2: I was wanting to talk about one of the previous callers was talking about ads on YouTube. Mm. You could go into your Google Ads settings by clicking the three dots on the ad, clicking on Customize More Ads.

0: And then in the sensitive tab, you could turn off things like gambling, alcohol, or dating on your ad preferences. So then you won't see them on Google platforms anymore.
1: You don't have to pay for it, in other words.
0: Yeah, it's completely free.
1: Yeah. I want to thank you very much for calling in. Naren Kaur has been our guest this hour. A final thought for you. I'm thinking about the person who's 3 months in particular, is there a time when it's not going to feel like that?
2: I would say that recovery is a long-term journey. And so it's really important to have the supports in place to be able to surround yourself with people that can support you and uplift you and divert that energy when you feel like you're about to gamble. Our call line and helpline is there for anyone who needs anything. So please, please, please don't hesitate to reach out. It is a safe and non-judgmental space, and we're here to help.
1: And again, the helpline Connects Ontario. 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Again, the number 247-247. And of course, the suicide crisis hotline anywhere in Canada, just dial 988. I want to thank all the storytellers today who were really brave and calling and sharing their stories. I imagine with the idea that their story might help others. I hope it did today. I'm Amanda Pfeffer. We're going to be right back tomorrow. We are talking about siblings. We'll see you then.
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7: Imagine you walk into your bedroom one day, and there's a horse going on a rampage. Better yet, it's a horse from a childhood story that has haunted you ever since you first heard it. 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
8: This is CBC News. From CBC Toronto, here is the news at 1 o'clock. Right now, misty, 24 degrees in the city. Good afternoon. I'm Khalil Hassanali. The city of Toronto is under a severe thunderstorm watch. Up to 50 millimeters of rain could fall by this evening. There is going to be strong winds as well as the heightened risk of a tornado. Robert Kuhn is a meteorologist with Environment Canada. He says the severe weather is expected to pick up around 3 o'clock.
9: We are waiting for a cold front that's coming in from northern lower Michigan to do the triggering of the stronger thunderstorms later on this afternoon. And we'll be monitoring that closely and put out watches and warnings as needed.
8: Mayor Olivia Chow says the city is ready to respond.
10: There's a major rainfall expected in Toronto for the next 24 hours. The city is prepared. We've been clearing the drain basin because it's sometimes covered with leaves so that it can drain well.
8: Chow also advises residents to check that downspouts on their homes are draining properly and away from the building to avoid any home flooding. The Toronto Emergency Operations Centre has been activated. It's where city agencies, transportation, shelter services and more are going to monitor today's rainfall situation. The federal gas tax holiday is being extended into the new year. It was set to end on Labor Day, which is next Monday. The holiday started in April, suspending federal excise taxes on gasoline, diesel, and aviation fuel. Finance Minister François-Philippe Champagne is going to make the official announcement later this hour in Ottawa. And the Bank of Canada is not budging on its key lending rate, staying at 2.25%. It's where it's been since October of 2025. Governor Tiff Macklem outlined some of the factors going into that decision.
11: Since our last decision in July, the conflict in the Middle East has persisted without a clear path to resolution. Closer to home, the United States has imposed new tariffs on Canadian exports, and the Canadian government has responded with proportionate tariffs or counter tariffs and new supports for hard-hit businesses and workers.
8: Macklem adds, while higher energy prices haven't yet spread to the rest of the economy, the risk increases the longer crude is choked off in the Strait of

0: Hormuz. A 16-year-old boy is in hospital with life-altering injuries. It comes after his electric scooter collided with a minivan in Pickering. Durham police said it happened around 7 p.m. yesterday at Whites Road and Finch Avenue. They say the gray van was going north on Whites and was making a right onto Finch when the teen was struck. Police say the boy is currently in stable condition. The driver remained on scene, and the investigation is ongoing. Lawyers representing families from the Tumbler Ridge shooting are filing dozens of new lawsuits with a California court. The February mass shooting in BC killed 8 people, including 5 school children. The new suits names OpenAI's founder, Sam Altman, personally. The CBC's Matt Prepost now on what's in these new lawsuits.
1: Lawyers are alleging OpenAI's safety team repeatedly asked to notify authorities about the shooter's actions on ChatGPT, including planning violent scenarios. But the complaints say these appeals were overruled by Chris Lehane. Now, he's OpenAI's head of global affairs. And the lawsuits also name CEO Sam Altman personally. He's already apologized to the community for failing to alert police about the shooter's account activity, but the company has previously said this didn't meet its threshold for reporting to police at the time. Now, these new lawsuits say OpenAI applied a double standard, that its leadership ignored its own safety staff in the case of Tumbler Ridge, yet when it came to threats against its own employees 3 months before the shooting, they called police and acted, quote, decisively to protect its own staff. Now, they accuse OpenAI of choosing profit over the lives of the children in Tumbler Ridge. Sam Altman has said the company has updated its protocols for reporting threats of violence. Matt Preprost, CBC News, Fort St. John.
0: 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I'm Khalil Hassanali. And now a look at the weather forecast for Toronto, Hamilton, and Niagara. We do have these showers with thunderstorms through the rest of the afternoon and into this evening. The high today, 28, feeling like 37 with a very high UV index reading. Tonight, mainly cloudy. Still a chance of showers. Another 15 to 25 millimeters expected. A low of 20 degrees. And for Peterborough and the Kawartha, that's today cloudy with a chance of showers and the risk of thunderstorms as we get up to a high of 27. Humidex.
2: Hey there, I'm Matea Roach. You're listening to Bookends. Today on the show, how is writing a novel similar to riding a horse? Allie Smith is here with an answer and a few ghost stories, too. Plus, what do you know about Appalachia? A new novel challenges what we might think about the region and gives us a close look at Appalachian life. When you were a kid, were you ever told a story that wormed its way into your mind and wouldn't go away? Maybe you still remember it now. There's something about a child's openness that can turn a simple story, which is already such a powerful thing, into a fable that haunts them for the rest of their lives. My guest today, Allie Smith, is no stranger to the power of stories. She explores that theme and pushes the boundaries of stories in fiction that's both playful and politically charged. Her latest project is a series of 2 books, both called Glyph, but with different spellings. The first Glyph, that's G-L-I-F-F, centers on 2 siblings in a chilling dystopia in a future that feels very near. And that novel came out last year. Now Allie's back with Glyph the Second, this one spelled G-L-Y-P-H, and it considers our own troubling times and the unbreakable connection between past and present. Allie Smith is originally from Scotland, but she now lives in Cambridge and joins me today from our London studio. Allie, how's it going? Thank you for being here.
3: Oh, Matea, thanks for having me. I'm so happy to be back with you.
2: I think this is the first time I've had to spell a title of a novel out on the show, to be honest. It's the funny quirk of radio. Yeah. Can you tell me about the first word glyph, the G-L-I-F-F? Where does that come from?
3: Oh, sure. It actually comes from the second word, glyph, G-L-Y-P-H. It means the smallest unit of meaning that is not actually a word. You know, like a letter of an alphabet, or sometimes just a drawing, or, you know, like the drawing on a toilet door, or a piece of direction on a road. It also comes from architecture. It's when you make a

0: groove into a surface, so that a pillar that's got a groove in it, that's glyphed. So you've got all these things happening which are about language, which are about making a mark, and which are about the carving in that it means when you write anything down on a piece. I mean, it's like, it also asks questions about dimension, and I was like, oh, there's lots in that, just that word that I really want to write about. So I looked up the word glyph, and I was playing around with it, and up came the other glyph, G-L-I-F-F, and I was like, oh no, that's not a word. That's nonsense. That's a nonsense word. And I looked up the meaning of G-L-I-F-F, and it meant so many things. That little word that sounds like it's a nonsense word meant so many things that I was kind of stunned. So I said to my publisher here, actually, I want to write two novels, and they're connected, but I don't know how yet. And they're connected by this word that sounds the same but is utterly different. One looks meaningless. One's all about the smallest possible unit of meaning, the basis of language, the basis of any mark we ever make. And so my kind publisher here nodded and, you know, gave me enough rope. So I went with it. Wrote the first one first, G-L-I-F-F, and then the second one grew out of the first one.
1: Yeah, and it is interesting because you can read the second novel, of course. There's context, maybe things that you can appreciate if you've read the first one. But the second novel very much does work as a standalone story as well.
0: Yeah, that's important, I think. That's, you know, so you pick up a book, you don't want to have to, you know, the idea that all books are connected is at the, I think it's at the core of my being, the core of my heart. It's like books are produce books, really. And of course, the relationship between the imagination and reality and fiction is all at play always in any fiction that you write. But really what happens is a book is the step on the ladder to the next book, is a step on the ladder to the next book. So it's kind of natural. I mean, books are, all books are family to each other, like languages are family to each other.
1: There's certainly some commonalities. I mean, you know, both the novels in this project revolve around sibling relationships. There's also horses that show up in both of them. I want to ask a bit more about the horses of it all, because horses do feature quite prominently in both of the glyph novels. What's your relationship with horses?
0: Well, when I was a small child, we went to Ireland for pretty much the first time, and someone sat me on the back of a donkey. That was it. I was away. And one of my sisters then, for my sixth birthday, took me down the road along the Caledonian Canal path to a place called The Stables in Inverness, where I grew up, and gave me a pony ride for my sixth birthday. And that was it. I was sold on The Stables. I spent every summer there, learning how to live with a small couple of ponies who were Shetlands, look after them particularly. They were assigned to me on Saturdays and at the weekends. And that was, I have to say, a learning process that has never left me. It was an extraordinary thing. A Shetland pony, when you're quite small, even if you're quite big, they're still pretty huge. That's, I think, at the core of both these books, that actually horses are really physically huge. They smell amazing. They smell like nothing else. They are inarguable. If you are in a space with a horse, that the horse is really huge in that space. Imagine if that space was, you know, an intimate space and the horse was in it. So I thought to myself, well, maybe this is a book, maybe these books are about horses. They're about the inarguable nature of horses. They're about the presence of horses in a world which is becoming more and more digital and more flat screened. And maybe they're also about the life in something, which means that you have to find a language to reach the respect that goes between humans and horses and horses and humans, that has meant that for generations, for centuries, for eons, really, for since we became species together, we have worked together, us and the creatures. So it was a question of language too, and it was a question of respect, and it was a question of speaking a language that doesn't have words as we expect. And I thought, gosh, this is, you know, it's a treasure trove, really.
1: You mentioned earlier this experience of having taken care of Shetland ponies and being involved with horses from quite a young age, yeah, that's something that's really stayed with you, those lessons that you learned. And I know I've also heard you or read you mentioning in other interviews, like, that writing a novel, you find in some ways, is like riding a horse. How are those two things similar?
0: Oh, God. Once you start writing a novel, you are on the back of something which is going its own way. And at the same time, you're asking it to go a way that you would like to go. And at the same time, it's telling you the way it wants to go. And there is a relationship between you and something under you that is much, much bigger than you, that you are lucky to be on the back of. And that if you get the rhythm right, you will be able to make this work. And so all of those things, which are very primal in us, I sense it. Do you know what? When I was, oh, man,

0: When I was 13, I broke my femur. I came down a hill. I was skiing down a hill and I broke my femur against a fence. And after that, the next time I was on a horse was when I was 17. And I was on this particular pony, and for the first time in my life, I was nervous on the back of a horse. And this particular pony really, really wanted to jump a stone dike, a stone wall that was ahead of us, and was going towards it with his ears forward. And I was scared, and I asked the horse not to jump the wall. And the horse, I felt his ears go back, and I felt that horse go, "Oh, you're a loser." I understood something about my, you know, what it is to be in proper commerce with a creature. I've never forgotten that particular lesson in which I understood my own inadequacy on the back of a horse. And I tell you, there's, you know, when you're writing a novel, there's plenty of feelings like that where you're all the time trying to meet the novel's questions, trying to meet the novel's forward ears, trying to meet the novel's language and the novel's rhythm in a way that means that you won't end up pulling away from each other, and you will be able to, you know, whatever the journey is, to make the journey.
1: I want to talk a bit about the new novel and the journey we go on in that story. I mentioned earlier, this is a novel that centers around a sibling relationship. We meet these two sisters, Petra and Patch. We first see them as adults, but we also see them looking back on their childhood in the 1990s. Can you tell me a bit about these sisters and what their relationship is like?
0: Oh, sure. They're like sisters. What can I say? If you've got a sister, you'll know what I mean. I grew up with two sisters and two brothers. So I've been obviously part of that all my life and fascinated by it. Not knowing quite how to articulate it, I think, as we find out by experience. So these two women, they were kids when they heard two really rough stories. Both these small children hear this at the various sides of a stranger who passes on to them a really foul story about her own coming upon a flattened person on the road when she was motorcycling down a road with special papers in a, you know, that had to be signed at the end of the Second World War, came across something on the road which looked like, what was it, a shadow? Was it a pool of liquid? What, she couldn't make it out, stopped her bike, got off her bike, had looked at it, realized it's a person, nothing left of the person except the gestural flattened shape of a person, totally flattened by who knows what, convoy of tanks, who knows. So these two children hear this story, then one of them, when they get home again from this party that they met the old woman at, cannot sleep and is weeping. The older sister knows that the weeping will wake their parents, knows that this has to be solved, and goes out of her way to make up a story to calm her younger sister down, to allow her younger sister to believe in a different ending. She makes up a ghost. She pretends she's contacting that ghost rather like I am here with my hand to my ear speaking to you across, you know, thousands and thousands of miles. She pretends she's speaking to a ghost somewhere in, you know, the ether. And the ghost says, "It's okay. It was a long time ago. I'm fine. I felt was sore at the time, but, you know, I'm fine now." Tells her sister that, and then her sister can sleep. And then it kicks in all the questions of what stories mean to us, how we use them and how we are used by them.
1: Where did that image of this person flattened on the road come from for you?
0: Oh, man. Both these books, The Glyph and the Glyph, come from this image. And this image, this supposed story, comes from a friend of mine who's also a writer. Her name's Zandra Bingley. She's a really great writer. She is now in her 80s. And about 5-6 years ago, she told me this story. It happened to a family member of hers who was coming down a road on a motorcycle and came upon, somewhere in the south of France, a completely flattened person. And when Zandra told me this story, I took a deep breath. I said to her, "Can I write about that?" And she said, "Yes," for which I thank her. But I lived with that image, shall we say, against the odds, thinking I could write about it. And when I sat down to write the first of the books, I couldn't do it. It was too horrific an image. It was too much in my mind, and it was too close to everything that matters us about us as human beings, as dimensional creatures in the world. And so it took, I think, writing the first book for me to get to the second book to be able to deal with that image directly.
1: Yeah, I think what you're describing of a story being too intense almost to write about, or a subject being too intense to look at directly, is something probably a lot of people can relate to. Like, I can certainly think of

0: of particularly war stories that you hear, and it gives you almost this itchy feeling. And we see the sisters in the novel also experience this. You know, you mentioned when the younger sister Patch hears this story about the flattened soldiers, she has a very visceral reaction. She can't sleep. And then she's taken out of that through this kind of comforting storytelling, this, you know, speaking to ghosts that Petra does, which then made me wonder as the reader, how are you on ghosts? Is that something you feel is real, possibly?
1: I don't believe in ghosts. But you know what? My father swore that he had seen ghosts. And he also swore that he had seen the Loch Ness Monster. My father was not a liar. He was a very truthful man, but he was also a very good storyteller. He told me when I was quite a small child about a couple of ghosts he'd seen. At one point, he had been visited in his bed. At the end of his bed, there'd been a boy standing, and the boy had been murdered. And the other story of his was a war story, and it was about a man who he had known, and he's coming down a road himself in a truck, and he looks out the side of the truck and he sees this man who he knows is dead standing at the side of the road, and he's wearing long boots. And those were the two things that my father told me about, including also the Loch Ness Monster, which he described, and he would go pale describing the thing that he had seen. As he was an electrician, he used to wire up houses around the edges of Loch Ness in the 1950s when things were first electrifying in the Highlands. And he was literally electrified by stopping his car and seeing something rise out of the water on the shores of the loch, and then watching it go down again, something much bigger than a boat could be, or a seal could be, or anything that he knew could be in water could be. So those things are, if you like, I take them on their word. There's a sequence in the second novel, Glyph, where Petra, the older sister, now she deals with people who hear tinnitus or tinnitus. And she knows that those sounds in people's ears are real sounds, just that nobody else can hear them. And that in itself, that physical mystery of something which, everybody knows does exist, but nobody can prove exists, also kind of taps into something that means that I heard my father's stories and I could see them very clearly.
0: Yeah, I think there's something very interesting that you said at the beginning of that answer. It was kind of, I don't believe in ghosts, but my father did, and he wouldn't lie about that. So maybe they were real to him, even though they're not to me.
1: Well, maybe I just haven't seen them. Maybe I'm not sensitive enough to have whatever the open door is between us and, whichever worlds he was open to. I mean, who knows?
0: In the novel, Petra and Patch, we've talked a lot about their experience together as children and the stories they told each other. We then meet them again as adults, and they've gone in different directions, worked kind of different jobs, and fallen a bit out of touch. And then after this period of not really speaking much to each other for many years, they're brought back together by a disturbance in Petra's apartment that fits into this space a little bit of something otherworldly that's hard to explain.
1: Yeah.
0: What happens, and why does it bring them back together, like that they really need to talk to each other about it?
1: Those two women became estranged after a real bereavement, a couple of real bereavements. First of all, they invent some ghost stories. The ghost stories see them through a very chancy time in their childhood, and the ghost stories really come to an end with a bereavement of one of their parents. And then the real estrangement between them happens at the bereavement of their second parent. And the thing that brings them together is whether or not what happens to Petra is really happening, or whether that matters. Petra, one evening, she goes into her back bedroom and she finds in there a horse, which has been blinded, like a horse from a story of their childhood, a First World War story, kicking her bedroom to bits, kicking it to pieces. It has got one of her jumpers in its mouth. She takes it out of its mouth. The horse can't see. She's left with a horse in her bedroom. She thinks, what am I going to do? So she phones her sister, to whom she hasn't spoken for decades.
0: Why do you think it is for these two sisters that the bereavement becomes a subject of rupture rather than something that brings them closer?
1: We are living in times where we are floating on the surface of screens, and we are, if we're talking about the flatness of experience, we are being categorized and dataized in a way which is also a kind of flattening of experience. There is a question about a horse in a room, and there is a question about bereavement and about the primal in us, which is not being answered by those things.

0: while we're watching on our screens as the land grabs beyond land grabs are happening. I'm just going to talk about the word screen. Mm. I'm going to talk about what it means. I'm going to talk about all the things that it's meant to us. The first thing it means is something between something and you. It means a divide. It means something between you and the person selling you something at the post office, or something between you and the person when we used to go to banks. You know, there would be a screen between. It is also about being screened, being kind of having your body looked into in a way that is both very intimate and also very divorced from the intimate. So just the history of the word screen, the question of reality being kind of siphoned by, you know, into and away from our lives by something which is a dividing mechanism. I mean, it's really easy to pay attention to words. Words tell you bloody everything they mean. I mean, they just do. I mean, we just have to think of the word web. You just have to think of the word net. I mean, these are words which do what they say on the tin, you know? So all we have to do to ask of ourselves where we are is ask of language what that language means.
1: That's fascinating. There's so much. I think web and net, I could go on probably we could easily talk for half an hour about each of those, actually, and all of the different meanings.
0: Oh, and all the words. You could just throw a word out, and you know what? You and I could talk about that word for days.
1: Yeah.
0: That's what's exciting
1: about
0: it.
1: That could just be the whole show, actually. Mm. Actually, I could have you on every week, and we could pick a different word, and just be that. If you're free, we can do that every week.
0: Sign me up, Madea. And by sign, I mean sign. And me, I mean me. And up, I mean up.
1: No, exactly. This could go on for hours. My guest today is Ali Smith. Her new book is called Glyph. We could talk about that, just that title, I think, this whole show. Mm-hmm. I'm Matea Roach, and this is Bookends. Ali, we've been speaking a lot about the sibling relationship in Glyph the Second.
0: Yeah.
1: But we also see a bit of an intergenerational relationship between, I guess, foster parent, foster daughter sort of relationship to help the sisters with some of the ghost and horse problems they're dealing with. We see the younger sister, Patch, bringing into the fold her 16-year-old foster daughter, Billy.
0: Yeah.
1: And Billy is a very politically active young person. She recently, at the time we meet her, has been arrested for waving a scarf and attending a protest in support of Gaza, something that a lot of young people have experienced lately.
0: She didn't even wave a scarf.
1: She didn't even wave it, yeah.
0: She just got a scarf out of her bag and was standing outside the supermarket.
1: Yeah.
0: And this was enough for someone to put her in a police car.
1: I suppose, again, it's if you're seen to have been waving a scarf, that sometimes is enough on its own, I suppose. Mm-hmm. Billy comes in and she's now being confronted with there's a possible ghost, there's a horse, there's hauntings, there's echoes of wars gone by. What does she make of the sister's predicament?
0: So Billy is what should we say? She's the voice, the phonology of youth in this, and she knows that those old stories to which we're all attached of the old wars are not old stories at all. They are happening now, and they are not ghost stories. They are haunting, but the notion of being haunted by something which is happening now is really what is, which we say, driving Billy. She is responding to exactly how she experiences the world. And those narratives are brand new narratives, and something about them is ancient and exactly the same cruelty that there has always been. And some of them are, you know, questions of what the new technologies have brought us about the speed of those cruelties. So here's to Billy. She came into this novel with a force which, you know, when someone turns up at your door like that, when a character turns up at your door like that, you're like, come on in. And there she is. She holds, as it were, the second half of the book open to the question of what the narratives we've been telling ourselves are for, what they are, how they're working, and what it means to be haunted by a narrative that is so attached to reality that it actually changes the inside of your body, which is what she feels it do. She feels it viscerally.
1: I'm interested for you as a writer who's been quite focused through a lot of your fiction, through your body of work, on the perspectives of children and teens. How do you remain in touch with that experience of being young and feeling things so viscerally as you move along and get further from that period of time in your own life?
0: I think we all contain all ourselves. And I think that it depends how our lives are going. The various selves that we have been and that we could be are all in us all the time. It's like we travel as time travelers of ourselves. The person who I may or may not get to be in the future is also in me and also in you and also in all of us. I mean, we time travel all the time. It is a matter of understanding our multifaceted natures, our kind of our multitudinousness.

0: the ways in which an individual is multiplicitous. I think that's maybe the key to the answer to your question. But also, do you know, the stories are new to young people. and the younger you are, the fresher the stories are, and the more your moral, what should we say, reactions kick in. And that has always fascinated me. It really fascinates me. And I think never won't, because as we, as it were, put on the mantle of old stories, and they kind of get heavier and heavier on our shoulders, and we get used to them. Young people don't, because they're right up against them, and their noses are right up against them, and they're like, "What on earth can that possibly mean? What can it mean for all of us? What can it mean for me?" And there's a kind of moral clarity as you unfixedly move through childhood into the fixity of adolescence and adulthood.
1: Yeah, I think there's that moral clarity that for some people does kind of morph into cynicism as you hear stories, maybe not for the first time. There's like a fading of outrage sometimes that some injustice that the first time you heard about it was really horrifying becomes a little bit rote at a certain point.
0: Sure.
1: I'm interested in the way that this novel has been described in some reviews, Glyph. The phrase an anti-war novel for our times is something that we came across when we were looking at how other people had talked about it. How do you feel about that framing, anti-war novel for our times?
0: I don't care what people say.
1: It's a very good answer. That's really, very nice.
0: I really don't. It's like, whatever. As long as I sat on the back of that horse and got the rhythm right, as long as whatever was meant to land the way it landed in the novel, then with any luck, I've done my job. And with any luck, when that novel goes out onto whatever water that little boat of the novel goes onto, it will, you know, float and hold people who are reading it.

You're listening to my conversation with Ali Smith about her latest novel, Glyph. I'm Matea Roach, and this is Bookends. We'll be right back after the news.

0: sunshine showers, 24 degrees in Toronto. I'm Khalil Hassanali with a CBC News update. The city of Toronto is under a severe thunderstorm watch. Up to 50 millimeters of rain could fall. There's going to be strong winds and the heightened risk of a tornado through this evening. Mayor Olivia Chow says the city is ready to respond. Chow says to check drains that they aren't blocked and to be pointed correctly to avoid home flooding. The Toronto Emergency Operations Center has been activated. It's where city agencies, transportation, shelter services, and more are going to monitor today's rainfall situation. And Peel Public Health says the health agency has confirmed the first human case of West Nile virus in the region this year. Last month, Peel Public Health identified the first mosquitoes that tested positive for the virus. The agency is warning residents to take precautions against mosquito bites, even as the temperatures cool. More news, top of the hour. The weather forecast for Toronto, Hamilton, and Niagara: showers with thunderstorms through this evening. High of 28 degrees, feeling like 37 with a very high UV index reading. Tonight, mainly cloudy, a chance of showers continuing. 15 to 25 millimeters of accumulation when all is said and done, getting down to 20 degrees. And for tomorrow, a mix of sun and cloud, high of 27. For Peterborough and the Kawarthas, it's going to be cloudy today with a chance of showers and also the risk of a thunderstorm. High of 27, but feeling like 37 degrees.
1: Hi, welcome back to Bookends. I'm Matea Roach. Let's get back to my conversation with Ali Smith. I want to go back just to wrap up to the question of moral clarity, because I think that's related to some of what you're talking about of literature giving us space to kind of understand and apprehend the world in times when we might struggle to do that. How do we hold on to that sense of moral clarity? And do you see stories and again creating kind of that hospitable space as part of maybe how we do that?
2: You know, we're in a world which things are moving so fast, kind of on purpose, so that it's almost like we lose grip on thought. And you know, books are marvelous because they are dimensional, and there's an extraordinary thing about them. I call

0: a book in my hand right now, and I'm kind of opening its pages, and it opens to two sides. You know, the physical form of a book opens to two things rather than one thing. The two sides look like wings. Turn the book over, and at the back of the book there is, you know, its spine, and it's called a spine because books are organic, and when they were first bound, they were bound with literal skins from animals left over from you know, human nourishment. And the spine, if you like, of a book is redolent of our own spines and the spines of every creature. So there's something about the dimensionality of language, the dimensionality of story, and the dimensionality of even the form of the book, which we love as human beings, and it's one of the reasons we still have them after all these centuries, that is my answer to your question. It is about allowing for our dimensionality and allowing for our thought and the space of our thought, allowing for hearing ourselves think.
1: I feel like I have a lot to think about after this conversation. You know, we've had a lot of laughs. I've gotten emotional in the booth. So everything I ever want from an interview. Ali, it's been so much fun talking with you. Thank you so much for both of these novels and for taking the time to speak with me today.
0: Oh, do you know what? What a pleasure. And I'm looking forward to whatever it is our sideline is of our sideline show of a word a time.
1: Yeah, word of the week. Yeah.
0: Word of the minute.
1: Yes.
0: Thanks so much, Matea. It's what a pleasure to talk to you, and how kind of you to ask me. Thank you.

That was Ali Smith talking about her latest novel, Glyph. That's GLYPH. I'm Matea Roach, and you're listening to Bookends on CBC Radio.

0: I first met Zach Jones at a literary event back in summer of 2025, and we hit it off right away. When I later learned that he's not only a writer and literary scholar, but also a U.S. Army veteran, I was intrigued to learn even more about him. Zach is a debut author with a new book out. Fancy Gap is a novel that explores class, culture, and religion, and the generational struggles with health and wealth that affect Appalachia. There's no better person to tell this story than Zach, who grew up in the region and has deep connections to its culture, as well as a Canadian perspective. Zach joined me back in February to talk all about it. Here's that conversation. Zach, what's good? Thank you so much for being here.
1: Oh, I'm doing very well. And I suppose in terms of what's good, I'm just thrilled to be here. Thank you for having me. And thank you for everyone at the CBC for everything you do it for Canada and Canadian Arts and Letters.
0: So Fancy Gap is actually set in southern Appalachia, specifically this border region of western North Carolina and Virginia. And it's shining a light on an American family that's coping with illness and addiction and religious belief. But we're talking about it in the context of like, oh, it's a Canadian novel. Why set your novel in this location?
1: Well, I've been sort of torn between places, I suppose, my entire life. Fancy Gap isn't necessarily, it is a place, it's a geographical region, but more so it's a gateway between regions, between the lowlands of North Carolina and Virginia to the Blue Ridge Mountains in Appalachia. And in these interstitial spaces, I feel quite at home and also always dislocated from anywhere else I could possibly be. And I've been living in Toronto here for the past 10 years or so. But still, my home, I would say, is in North Carolina, and that's where I grew up. And of course, naturally, I wanted to set the story there.
0: Yeah. Can you describe for people who are not familiar the landscape of that region?
1: There are two. There's a geographical map that outlines precisely what areas and what places constitute the Appalachian Mountains. And it's hotly debated. But the two counties that I primarily grew up in North Carolina, Surry County and Stokes County, are part of the Appalachian region. But half of those counties are what they call the Piedmont Triad, rolling hills of farmland, rural locality that leads up to increasingly tall

0: is always kind of in relation to whatever place I'm in. And unfortunately, sometimes that means I'm on the outside of whatever predicament I find myself in. And so as someone who's living in Toronto now, oftentimes I'm read and seen as an American. But then when I visit Virginia and North Carolina, people will ask me, "So where are you from?" And I'll say, "You know, right down the street or that mountain over there," and they won't believe me. And growing up, you know, my parents are divorced, and so I had the great benefit and the great, you know, trial and tribulation of splitting my time between two families, two different kind of walks of life, and two social and cultural situations that sheds a light on that difference and how stark it can be, regardless of which place you're in.
1: North Carolina, this like Appalachian region, there's this like religious element in the book that comes in. The novel examines the way like Appalachian religion shapes and is shaped by kind of the socioeconomic scene. Can you tell me, I guess, a little bit about how that showed up for you and how that worked in your life?
0: Like all good stories, you know, the first way to answer that is that it's complicated. And the second way to answer it is that it's changed. I feel as though in the 90s and early 2000s, just like anywhere in the world, there were traces of religious fundamentalism, even on the outskirts of more typical kind of manifestations of organized community-based religion, be it Baptist or Moravian or Pentecostal churches in North Carolina and Virginia, that sometimes we would be members of, my family and I, and sometimes we would attend, my brother and I, with my Nana. And sometimes, you know, we would have to kind of visit friends' churches as well and see all the kind of extremes on either sort of pole of fundamentalism and everything in between. But now I feel as though culture and religion, especially in the deep south of the United States, is wrapping themselves together in this kind of inseparable strain or narrative where it insists upon itself that it is the real way to live. And I'm watching that in the news from up here, I suppose, and experiencing it when I visit Virginia. And I wanted to write a story that interrogates the roots of that a little bit. Where did this begin? And how does some kind of intertwining of culture and socioeconomic status and region and place factor in with a religious community of one sort or another?
1: There's the character in your novel, Nana Grace, who's like very compelling as a figure, but also like someone that's quite infuriating a bit. She's almost like a charismatic leader. There's this sort of, I don't know, it's not exactly prosperity gospel, but she's like preaching the word to her flock of worshipers. She's also trafficking drugs. Like, what's her sort of deal there?
0: I suppose her deal is that because I feel as though there's like a real kind of ongoing crisis of enemy and alienation, just feeling separated and disrupted from what you might expect to be everyday life. And that's not, again, not particular to the Appalachian region whatsoever. But some people, especially on the fringes of, you know, modern or current society, gravitate towards more extreme manifestations of religion that can get warped by all sorts of factors. And, you know, you mentioned this drive to be a religious leader. Well, Grace resorts to that because in the novel, she can't find a home for her very particular brand of born again, gospel focused Christianity. And that's probably for good reason. And it's because it's unusual and extreme, as you say, it's frustrating. And she frustrates many, many people, you know, around her, you know, and around all the characters in the novel, and eventually isolates herself and then pads herself with like-minded believers.
1: So we get some discussion of kind of how people arrive at pretty extreme versions of religion in this novel. We also see some grappling with illness in this novel. This is a generational story. We see a grandmother, a mother, and then sons.

0: Jane is the mother figure, and she's this like beleaguered woman who's diagnosed with breast cancer. What did you want to explore through her character?
1: Each character has something that they're desperate for or desperate to escape. They're kind of every character and every thread of this novel is pulled along and away by desperation. And Jane feels abandoned by her mother, Grace, by her sons, Dalton and Messiah. And she also feels abandoned or misunderstood at the very least by her community. And her church community is not an extreme one. They're actually quite supportive economically and otherwise. But because of her disposition, because of her position in the world, being a kind of sick single mother, she needs her community's help. And then when it's given to Jane, she has a difficult time accepting it. And what I wanted to get at through this character is this kind of double-edged nature of charity and community care, communal care, in which regardless of how good of a job or how poor of a job we might do in supporting people who are part of our communities, their gratitude isn't all that there is, that we can expect in return. If someone is disallowed flourishing, be it spiritual or otherwise, then it hurts, and no amount of charity can put a balm on that wound.
0: Tell me more about that. Like, what do you mean?
1: That's not a concept that I guess I had made, that I had thought about, theoretically when I was writing it, but just thinking about it now that I'm talking to you, each character is certainly disallowed flourishing by various factors. Dalton, I would say the main character and vocalizer of the novel, he's disallowed flourishing insofar as that he can't be himself in the military where he finds himself. He can't love the man he loves. And his younger brother, Messiah, is disallowed flourishing insofar as he's a little bit of a slow learner and late bloomer. And he's not immediately accepted by his peers as an equal. And so even in the boys' situations, they turn to quite drastic ways to cut a new figure for themselves and flourish under, difficult to predict, circumstances for themselves that they create this world for themselves, and I guess that is what happens when the flourishing of any individual is disallowed. It's disallowed Grace and it's disallowed Jane as well, all the main characters.
0: I want to talk about Dalton, who is this army guy who's been given an other than honorable discharge. What is his situation and where does that character come from?
1: Well, what happens with Dalton is that he gets in a little bit of trouble at school for bringing a gun to school. Again, not unusual in the American context. And as a kind of out, it's a little bit of grace that he's been shown by his community and by, the leadership of his community. He's kind of allowed and encouraged to join the military. But while he's there, he has a difficult time to adapt. And there really is it's official discharge designation other than honorable. And you can be discharged for these reasons where you didn't do anything too bad. You didn't commit some sort of, grave crime, but you have an inability to adapt is what they call it. And so it's a nice way to let people who aren't getting along in the army or military more generally out of this circumstance. But it doesn't set you up for success the way a regular honorable discharge would. And getting a job or going to school and applying for the GI Bill and all the benefits that people typically enlist for become disallowed to you. And so the flourishing for Dalton becomes, very difficult to kind of attain. And he struggles throughout the novel with this kind of like lame duck start.
0: You mentioned just in your response, like having been in the army yourself, I wanted to ask a bit about what your army experience was. Like, what was the Zach Jones army journey and how did that inform your writing this novel?
1: Well, it informed it very much. My relationship with the army is complicated, but I can't say necessarily that I had a difficult time, especially not in relation to others. I was lucky enough to serve with my younger brother and,

0: we entered the Army together in the hopes, at least, that we would stay together and train together and serve together in the same unit. And we did. And that made my parents and family very happy. But both of us wanted to go to school. We needed money to go to school. And also, we needed some time to grow up, I think. Neither of us had very good high school grades, and high school was really difficult for both of us. And so when my brother enlisted, I followed him into the military. And then by chance, we were put into the most deployed unit in the U.S. Army, the 10th Mountain Division. And we didn't deploy because it was around the time that Chelsea Manning got involved with WikiLeaks and leaked hundreds of thousands of documents. And there was a huge investigation, and it seemed like everybody was in trouble. And I think to punish the field grade officers in our unit, they kept it so 2nd Brigade of the 10th Mountain Division, we just didn't deploy while we were there. And so it made it like a dream, you know, not quite where we were playing Army, because there were stakes to our service, of course. And, you know, the threat of deployment was always on the table. But otherwise, it gave me a lot of time to read and to look at my situation and the situation of others who I served with, and to ask myself, you know, what good is this doing? And, you know, what's going on with these people? How did they get here? And what are they going to do afterwards? I will say also that many, many veterans' narratives start with some kind of crisis, some kind of crucial deployment or trauma. And then the story kind of follows them after an initial trauma. But my experience led me to ask, you know, what happens if that isn't there, you know? And I suppose that's my experience with the Army. And that's kind of where Dalton begins.
1: Yeah. My guest today is Zach Jones. His new novel is called Fancy Gap. I'm Matea Roach, and you're listening to Bookends. There's a sort of stereotype about Appalachia that exists in the mind of some people, that there is this idea of this is like a people that is like uncultured, uneducated, that's impoverished, it's isolated. You know, there are certain cultural attachments that come with that. How do you see this novel fitting into the body of literature that exists about Appalachia?
0: Well, okay. So you're absolutely right. It is the case that some of these, you know, tropes or generalizations don't come from nowhere. They come from very real places. But what needs to be said is kind of the antithesis to J.D. Vance's Hillbilly Elegy, where it's not emanating these kind of derogatory stereotypes, whatever they may be, aren't necessarily emanating from the people themselves. They're emanating from systems that were in the centers of power, of course, that aren't even necessarily in Appalachia or South, you know, Southwestern Virginia and North Carolina and West Virginia. For example, there has been an over 100-year-old war on unions in the coal mining industry, where if there was worker power and equitable distribution of profits, at least so people could, you know, afford anything and earn the kind of the equitable fruits of their labor, that has been dismantled. The education system in that part of the world has been systematically dismantled by administration, state administration after state administration. The local governments at the county and town and regional level are not paying attention to the general well-being of their residents, whether that's ecological well-being, health outcomes of the region, the opioid crisis, educational outcomes, and on and on and on. And these things spiral out of control. And of course, I would say Southern literature in general always, you know, Southern Gothic or Appalachian literature in general always runs the risk of exacerbating some of these stereotypes. But what I think the main goal is, whether you're reading Flannery O'Connor or early Cormac McCarthy, oftentimes, even in its extreme, the main goal is to turn a mirror to the caricature and ask us still to see the humanity of this place and its people.

0: people. And that's what Fancy Gap is trying to do.
1: Mm-hmm. Do you get back to that region often?
0: Yes, I do. Although now, not as much as I had been for the past few years. My mom and my stepdad were still living in southwestern Virginia up until 2020, when my mom died. She died of breast cancer in February of 2020. And I started writing this book in 2017. And so in those years, that, you know, three or four years, because I had to visit very much after she passed away as well, I was down there at least five or six times a year for extended visits. And I never wanted it to feel or seem like I was on some sort of fact-finding mission, but I was always approaching my past with new eyes and new information that I had gleaned just from being older and living in a different place and watching it change. And so I started writing Fancy Gap to kind of document the roots of that change and how different and bizarre a place can be when you're away from it for quite a while.
1: Mm. Yeah. Can you tell me a bit more about that? Like, what has changed about that place? And then what has changed maybe in you from being away?
0: Well, I can kind of put it into a story. So in Floyd, Virginia, on Friday nights, there's a little general store. They clear out all the goods and wares and set up tables, and they play bluegrass music and Americana and old time music, which is a genre. And people dance, and they do this style of dance called flat footing. It's like a, you know, dancing to bluegrass. And people from all over the mountains go to Floyd to see this. And it's always been a very welcoming and diverse and wonderful place to go. And I remember that in 2019, I was there dancing with my mom, and men came on horseback. And I swear to God, it sounds like it's something out of the book, but men came on horseback flying rebel flags. And I could not believe what I was seeing, this kind of clash of old and new, a real regression to, you know, what we think of as bygone manifestations of racism and bigotry flown proudly in a community space. And it shocked me and scared me very much. And so I'm trying now to reckon with that and watch for signs of change that point elsewhere. And one thing I will say, you know, like a good change is that I've seen is people in that part of the world coming together to support one another, whether it's in the face of the dismantlement of Roe v. Wade. There are tons of mutual aid sites where people can come and get reproductive care. And this is all very grassroots. And I want to support that as much as I can. And every time I think about Virginia and North Carolina, that's what I'm rooting for. More positive, forward-looking community care.
1: Mm. Zach, I want to also kind of end this conversation in a place of looking forward. Thank you so much for sharing with me about this region of Virginia and North Carolina, about your novel. I understand this novel took, it sounds like, nearly a decade.
0: Yeah.
1: It's crazy. How does that feel, by the way, to have this like decade-long novel out in the world?
0: Well, I feel two ways about it. At first, the first way is that I feel like, yeah, that sounds like a very long time. But on the other end, you know, when people read it, I hope that they see it as something that, you know, yes, years of work and production went into, but, you know, approaching a quarter of my life went into, you know, or I mean, I guess even more than that. And so a big part of humanity, as far as I can ever gather it or reckon with it, has been put into this artwork. And now I'm feeling as though I just want people to read it and think very seriously about it as best they can and as generously as they can. And hopefully that kind of gives me the energy to finish my second and third and fourth and fifth and up to my 20th book, because I want to do this for the rest of my life.
1: That's beautiful. Thank you so much for joining me today.
0: Thank you very much. I'm so happy to be here.

That was Zach Jones talking about his debut novel, Fancy Gap. We spoke back in February. This week's show was produced by Katie Swales and Ryan B. Patrick with help from Eileen Yamamoto. Our senior producer is Jacqueline Kirk and our executive producer is Aaron Balser. Thanks as always to our audio tech, James Tella, and to the rest of the CBC Books team. I'm Matea Roach and this is Bookends. Finding more author interviews is easier than ever. Just search up Bookends with Matea Roach on your favorite podcast app to check out our past two seasons. And stay tuned for some incredible authors on the horizon. I'm not joking. We are so excited about this upcoming season. Thanks for listening, and I'll see you next time. Because when the book ends, the conversation begins.

0: This is CBC Radio 1, 99.1 FM in Toronto. It's Canada's most prestigious competition for new short fiction. 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Up for grabs, cash prizes from the Canada Council for the Arts, a two-week writing residency at the Leighton Artist Studios at the Banff Centre for Arts and Creativity, and your work published on CBC Books. 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The CBC News is next, and then it's What on Earth.
1: Hey, it's Leisha Grabinski. After catastrophic floods hit Nepal and Tibet, rescuers are working in extremely difficult terrain to reach survivors. Today, what role did climate change play in this disaster and why that matters?
2: From CBC News, The World This Hour, I'm Kaz Bovin. Victims and survivors of the Tumblr Ridge school shooting are filing a new wave of lawsuits against OpenAI. They accuse the ChatGPT creator of putting profit over children's lives. The attack 6 months ago killed 9 people, including the shooter. Tanya Fletcher reports.
3: The 30 lawsuits filed in California describe the horror experienced that day, including an account from one student who says he survived by playing dead among his fallen classmates as the shooter opened fire in the school library. The lawsuits also include new details of OpenAI's alleged negligence in preventing the shooting.
4: Their safety team said something horrible was going to happen, and of course was right.
3: Jay Edelson is the lawyer representing the plaintiffs. He says OpenAI's safety team repeatedly asked to notify authorities about the shooter's ChatGPT activity 8 months before the tragedy, but that those alerts were ultimately overruled by company leadership, alleged the lawsuits. Meanwhile, a statement from OpenAI's chief strategy officer says, in part, it's completely untrue to say that the people at the center of these challenging decisions do not prioritize safety, or that there are, quote, political or public relations factors at play. Tanya Fletcher, CBC News, Vancouver.
2: Ottawa is extending the federal gas tax holiday.
5: The temporary suspension of the federal fuel excise tax will remain in place until January 31st, 2027. From February 1st through March 31st, 2027, the tax will return to half its regular rate before resuming fully on April 1st.
2: François-Philippe Champagne speaking there. The Carney government temporarily suspended the federal gas tax last April when the war in Iran sent fuel prices soaring. It was originally supposed to end on Labor Day. In meantime, the Bank of Canada says it is leaving its benchmark interest rate at 2.25%. That is where it has held since late last year as the economy has coped with the U.S. tariff uncertainty, as well as those higher global energy prices due to the U.S.-Israeli war on Iran. Governor Tiff Macklem says the effects from that conflict factored into the bank's decision to hold steady. He says the longer that oil shipments through the Strait of Hormuz are choked off, the bigger the risk that it starts to spill over to the prices of other Canadian goods and services. Well, Iran has struck U.S. military sites across the Middle East. Iran's national broadcaster released video showing several drones being launched overnight. The country's army says it attacked U.S. military facilities in Bahrain, Jordan, Kuwait, and Iraq. The Iranian armed

0: sources say those attacks will intensify if Washington continues its own strikes on Iran. More than 250 people from Nishkandaga First Nation have been living under evacuation orders for more than 4 weeks now. They were told to leave after a sewage spill at the remote Ojibwe community's nursing station triggered a state of emergency. And as Sarah Law reports, the First Nation says it now needs a new healthcare facility.
1: The hotel is not a long-term facility to live in.
2: Nishkandaga First Nation's Chief Gary Quasis says his people are growing restless in Toronto. Officials with Indigenous Services Canada visited the First Nation late last week, but there's still no timeline for when the nursing station will be reopened. Community members also went through an evacuation last year because of problems at the building.
1: What I want my community to have is a functional clinic.
2: A temporary nursing station has been set up for those remaining in the community. A few days ago, a space heater caused a small fire in that building. Now the First Nation is scrambling to set up another interim healthcare site. A spokesperson for Indigenous Services Canada says they're working with Nishkandaga to meet its short and long-term healthcare needs. They say discussions about building a new nursing station are ongoing. Sarah Law, CBC News, Thunder Bay, Ontario.
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3: The weather forecast for Toronto, Hamilton, and Niagara: showers with thunderstorms through this evening. High of 28 degrees, feeling like 37 with a very high UV index reading. Tonight, mainly cloudy, a chance of showers continuing, 15 to 25 millimeters of accumulation when all is said and done, getting down to 20 degrees. And for tomorrow, a mix of sun and cloud, high of 27. For Peterborough and the Kawarthas, it's going to be cloudy today with a chance of showers and also the risk of a thunderstorm. High of 27, but feeling like 37 degrees.
4: That's the moment catastrophic floods hit Nepal and Tibet on Wednesday morning. A collapsing glacier sent a massive wall of debris and water surging down a river valley, wiping out roads, bridges, and even whole villages in seconds. People had little to no warning to escape. This survivor says the torrent of water exploded on his community like a bomb. This part of the Himalayas is a special place, and the floods hit at a particularly busy time. Pilgrims from all over the world had gathered here to visit the region's sacred sites. As we put together this episode on Friday, August 28th, rescuers are sifting through the aftermath. Hundreds are dead, many more are missing, including Canadians. International aid is mobilizing. And there are still questions about what exactly happened. The complicated high mountain geography not only makes it hard to reach survivors, but also to get to the root of the cause. I'm Lee Sugarbinski, and I'm guest hosting What on Earth. Today we'll hear from people who know the region well, who say these kinds of disasters are going to keep happening as our world warms. But they also say if we understand melting glaciers better, we could save lives. Manjeet Dhakal works for an organization called Climate Analytics in Nepal. We reached him in Oxford, England. Manjeet, welcome to What on Earth. Thank you for joining us.
5: Thank you.
4: Since this story is developing so quickly, I should let people know that we're speaking on Thursday, August 27th, the day after this devastating landslide and flood. Manjeet, how are you doing?
5: I'm doing well. I was in this location exactly where the flash flood has caused the damage just 4 days ago. I passed through those roads that we can see now in the video that has been damaged completely. I passed through small town in the mountain, and it's so devastating to remember what has happened to that community.
4: You were there just 4 days ago?
5: Yes. I was there for my family trip with my kids, my family. I visited that. I posted that in my social media, and now I see the news that has been washed away. It's very difficult also in the context that I've interacted with many of these

0: people who are reported now missing. They are fresh in my memory. And then in the area that I work on a climate change, the organization that I'm involved, Climate Analytics, where we talk about how the impact of climate change has been rising, how the global temperature rise has been impacting the mountain region in particular. And this is just another example that we see, but the problem is the scale, it's so massive, it's so unimaginable.
1: What are you hearing from friends and family, those that you are able to connect with, and colleagues? I'm sure there's different types of conversations you're having, but what are you hearing from people?
0: There are many who are reported missing. There are many who have been posting the picture of the relatives who have gone missing. It's very scary to process all of this. I just read the news where 40 pilgrimage buses have not reported back. Over 500 international tourists from over 25 countries are reported missing. And this is also the area where there are domestic as well as international tourists keeps visiting. And this is also because the way it's connected with our culture, it's also the pilgrimage area. And then there are a huge number of communities. There are also many infrastructures. I've been interacting with a family whose relatives were there as an engineer in the hydropower project, or the student who were there as an intern. Their relatives who were working in the bank in the mountain town, many of them who are still reported missing.
1: I'm sorry to hear that. It is still early on, but what connections do you see to climate change in this disaster?
0: It has a clear connection because there are a number of different information that are coming in. But one thing in common is this has been triggered by avalanches. Avalanches which has a very clear connection with the rising temperature. So obviously for every individual event to look at the climate attribution, we will have to do the study of those events. But one thing that is very clear, as I mentioned, is this is linked with the melting of the snow and the glacier being outburst, which science has very much clearly confirmed that this kind of incident, this kind of extreme event will keep growing in terms of the magnitude and in terms of their intensity. And that's what now we have seen in Nepal.
1: You've written about the challenges of connecting disasters to climate change in Nepal. What are those challenges?
0: When we talk about the data, obviously generating the data at the local level in the mountain geography is difficult, it's complex, and it's expensive as well, which also give a reference to the work that needs to be done at the regional level in terms of data sharing. We have really been benefited by having a very advanced country as a neighbor on the northern side, China, and on the east, west, and the southern side, India. So which also has now remind us the work that needs to be done more in terms of regional collaboration to share this data, because whenever these events happen, they are not confined in the political border.
1: What could have changed for Nepal if it had this better data?
0: We could have saved more life if the information were there in advance, if the information was there in much in advance. The quick rescue operation could have been organized. People would have reached to the safe space, which I would say that was there to some extent, but this also reminded us much more needs to be done in future.
1: Manjeet, thank you for your time.
0: I really appreciate it. Thank you.

0: Experts in snow, ice, geomorphology, and more have been working from around the globe to unpack how the flooding in Nepal happened and what risks remain. John, you've been part of these conversations. Can I get you to introduce yourself for us?
1: Oh, hello. I'm John Pomeroy. I'm a professor at the University

0: City of Saskatchewan and the director of the Global Water Futures Observatories Program. But I'm also the UNESCO chair in mountain water sustainability, and I have had longstanding collaborations with Tibet in China and Nepal.
1: Since the rescue effort is ongoing in Nepal, I should say we're speaking to you on Friday, August 28th. John, just days ago, you got back from doing research in this very region. How surprised are you to see what's unfolding?
0: Yes, I was in Tibet, and it was monsoon season, so it's wet that time of year, and there were landslides occurring in Tibet, and as is happening every summer, but the magnitude of this particular event is unprecedented in my memory and truly horrific. So surprising from that standpoint, but to have a flood of this nature associated with mountain collapse, glacier collapse, is not surprising at all. One happened last year in the same region, hitting the same, wiping out the Peace Bridge. So these are becoming much more frequent events in the Himalayas and in mountains around the world.
1: You've been talking to other scientists in Nepal. What is the latest information about the cause of the flood?
0: Yes, I've been working with a group from Tribhuvan University, Dr. Dheeraj Pradhananga, who's a graduate of the University of Saskatchewan, and his team with the Small Earth Nepal. And they've been using the high-altitude weather stations they've been installing, as well as remote sensing and other local information they have access to diagnose what caused this and what the risk is. So it looks consistent with some other groups in many ways, but that a part of a glacier calved off very rapidly during a rapid melt period. That glacier collapse, along with a landslide and rock and debris, along with a vast amount of water stored in the glacier, which then caused the debris, caused the dam, then this burst, and then the wave moving through. The problem is that Dr. Pradhananga's team has detected three new lakes as of just a few hours ago that are where the original suspect glacier is that caused the flood. These are building up and filling with water very rapidly, and the colleagues at the Chinese Academy of Sciences confirm this with their observations as well from the other side of the border. So the risk of these lakes bursting through debris and ice-filled dams that have temporarily formed around them is very, very high over the next period here. And, of course, this is prime melt season in the Himalayas, as well as a period when there's sometimes some rain. So, and temperatures have been above normal. So it's all these factors come together to make it very, very risky right now.
1: Speaking of factors, to what extent do you think this devastation, the flash flooding in Nepal, can be linked to climate change?
0: Well, this is different from when we have an exceptionally heavy rainfall in Canada, and then you do an attribution study to say, would that rainfall have been heavier if there were climate change or not? This one's much easier because disintegration of glaciers is cumulative over time and has been building up, and it's directly associated with rising temperatures, of which there's exceptionally clear evidence around the world and even in the Himalayas that are sparsely monitored that temperatures have been rising dramatically over the last half century. And glaciers have been retreating everywhere. 21% of their volume has been lost in this century alone in the Himalaya. So so this one can be directly attributed to climate change. The glaciers are disintegrating, and permafrost, permanently frozen ground, is thawing in the mountains, and this holds those high mountains together, and the snowpacks have been melting faster, and all these things together mean that we'll get events like this every year somewhere in the world, and we are. So this particular one at that particular time, there's some randomness associated with that and weather patterns and other things, but the general cause of it is directly attributable to climate change.
1: Why is it important for you to make that connection to climate change?
0: I think we have to understand what is happening around the world. The this climate

0: warming is not abstract if we're talking about snow and ice. It's straight thermodynamics. The more energy put into snow and ice, the faster it melts. And this is happening everywhere around the world, whether it's a retreating Canadian glaciers. I mean, our glaciers in the Rockies are melting downwards 5 to 7 meters per year and retreating half a kilometer in 5 years in many cases. We have new lakes forming here. Permafrost is thawing in northern Canada, releasing acids into streams just over the last few years, causing collapse of infrastructure in towns and highways. The earlier snowmelt is contributing to worse wildfires around Canada. And the diminished snowpack in many areas is reducing hydroelectric generation and water available for irrigation and domestic water supply. That's just a Canadian example. Lake ice is shorter. All these things are happening. But when it happens in the high mountains, then you get a catastrophe like this. And there are a variety of things that can happen, glacial lakes that burst or debris dam lakes that burst, or you get simply avalanches of ice and thawed rock coming down onto a lake, creating a tsunami. We had an event like that in Jasper National Park in 2012. And so they're more immediately deadly, and they grab our attention when they occur in the high mountains. And this one grabs the world's attention because of the large number of Westerners there. As well as local people, and the horrific size of the waves. But these things are happening in the Alps, in the Andes, in the Rockies, throughout the world, and we'll see more and more of them as the temperature continues to rise. And our cryosphere, which is anything frozen, snow and ice, continues to melt and disintegrate.
1: We'll talk more about Canada in a moment, but just sticking with Nepal, we've heard how difficult it is to collect data in this region, but just how sorely it's needed. What type of monitoring system could have helped save, could help save lives in Nepal?
0: Yes, it's incredibly remote. The altitudes are high. It's hard to work in. The weather's harsh. Lots of reasons where it's difficult to monitor. So there are monitoring systems in place, such as stream gauging, which Nepalese government does a very good job in. Unfortunately, with an event like this, one of the first things you lose is the stream gauge. It gets destroyed. And so the and this happens in floods elsewhere too. So you need more. You need weather stations up high. You need video monitoring of glaciers. Often it's cloudy in the summer when glaciers are melting very quickly, and so satellite imagery is not always available. But cameras that can transmit their data are very, very effective, and something that we've used in the Rockies and others use in North America for the things like this. In Nepal, they have high monastery data. It's something put together by Dr. Pratananga, and we've supported it as much as we can, and a lot of Canadians have been involved in this. And this is to locate weather stations at high altitude monasteries and communities around Nepal. These are areas that typically aren't monitored, and it's very useful to get the monasteries. These tend to be Buddhist, Tibetan culture Buddhist monasteries involved, because that brings the local community into it. And you can't just plop a weather station up near a community and say, this is going to save you, and walk away. That's proven not to work. And the local people have to trust the data. They have to be involved in the data collection. They have to understand what the data means, and they have to have access to that data. And the and bringing this in with the local culture through the monasteries, which is the linchpin of that culture in the region, is a brilliant way forward. It also means that the local people are looking after the station. And so this is a new type of early warning system that is being pioneered in Nepal, and a model for what the rest of the world can do as well.
1: What about relocation? Is that an option for this part of Nepal in adapting as glaciers melt more rapidly?
0: Relocation is certainly part of the adaptation toolbox around the world. And we've seen this in Canada too, the people leaving the prairies in the dirty 30s. But it's very problematic in this part of the world. This is the heartland of that culture in the high mountains. These are high mountain indigenous people. And so this is where they live. Also, their economy, their food supply is in the valley bottoms. Their transportation routes are there. And those are also the areas at risk from flooding.

0: So it's not a viable option. It's also economically an important area. They're developing hydroelectric dams for badly needed electricity supplies there. It's on the pilgrimage route to the holiest mountain of Hinduism and Buddhism on the Tibetan side of the border, and it's a very popular tourism route with Western trekkers through the Langtang region. So it's I don't think relocation is going to work. I think we need greater safety measures in place, and then civil engineering works to make the communities safer that are remain in the valley bottom, and roads and other things like this.
1: Let's talk more about Canada. While there has not been this scope of damage here, can you tell us more about similar events that have happened here due to melting glaciers?
0: Yes, this summer we had a glacial lake outburst flood from part of the Place Glacier near Pemberton, British Columbia. In this case, it's one of the long monitored glaciers in Canada with many decades of science and federal government led observations as well as university observations, and is a well understood glacier, but still very hard to predict the glacial lake outburst flood and its exact timing. But there was a preemptive evacuation and no loss of life with this. We have had something a bit more disturbing in 2012. Part of the Cavell Glacier fell off the mountain in Jasper National Park, along with a rock avalanche that came down with the ice into the Cavell Pond near Mount Edith Cavell. And this caused a little mini tsunami in that valley that wiped out the walking trails, the picnic tables, the parking lot, the road, washed it out and destroyed it. This happened in midsummer, peak tourism season, but in the middle of the night, so nobody was there. If that had happened in afternoon, when they could have had close to 1,000 people in that area, we would have seen a horrific event. So we are vulnerable to these as well. We've been relatively lucky so far. But you know that Trans-Canada Highway gets closed every year because of debris flows and rock falls. Roads around the Rockies in Alberta have had trouble this summer with it, so we're not immune to this, and we'll see more of this.
1: What message are you trying to get across to people, John, in Canada and around the world right now about the world's glaciers?
0: 1.5 degrees of warming, which is where we're currently at, is too much. It's too much for our glaciers, it's too much for our snowpack, for our lake ice, our river ice, our permafrost, and it's destroying our natural infrastructure and the natural benefits that they have been providing to us for countless generations. And it's happening in a wink of an eye in Earth's history, and too fast for humans to easily adapt to, far too fast for nature to adapt to. We have to slow down global warming immediately, and this means working to reduce greenhouse gas concentrations. That takes time. So in the meantime, we have to have the early warning systems in place, the monitoring systems, the adaptation strategies there. And we have to be helping less fortunate parts of the world so that they can better manage these extreme events. We're relatively well off in Canada, but as you can see, a country like Nepal really suffers when these happen.
1: In a disaster like this, where do you see hope?
0: I see hope in that this galvanizes the world's attention. We've been slowly warming up in many people's eyes, and it's something you say, well, I can get used to it, we can adapt to this, and then you see something you cannot adapt to. You cannot adapt to a 20-meter wave of water chasing you down the street that's about to wipe you out. That's beyond adaptation. And so there's some things that we simply have to deal with and fix the problem. And this is yet another major wake-up call from nature saying, we've got to fix the problem now.
1: John, thank you for speaking to us.
0: Thank you.
1: As I mentioned, we put this episode together on Friday, August 28th, and this story is changing fast. I just want to note again that scientists are still trying to figure out to what extent this disaster can be attributed to climate change.

climate scientist Zeke Hausfather, who we had on the show earlier this summer, just published a story in The Climate Brink. Here's an excerpt. Any formal attribution of this specific collapse to climate change is premature, and single events like this are genuinely hard to attribute even after careful study. At the same time, the collapse happened on a mountain that has warmed rapidly for decades, immediately after four consecutive summers that all rank among the five warmest in at least 86 years, and in a valley that has been losing ice at an accelerating rate. A rapidly warming climate and retreating glaciers are increasing risks of these sorts of events in the region, whether or not we can ultimately attribute this particular event. You can always get the latest updates from Nepal and Tibet on the CBC News app. And for a breakdown of what happened to trigger this disaster, check out CBC meteorologist Johanna Wagstaff's video, The Science Behind Nepal's Violent Flash Flood. It's on CBC News YouTube and TikTok.

Coming up, rats. Some scientists say climate change is one of the factors associated with a rat boom in many cities in North America. Anyone who's lived with unwelcome rats knows how brutal they can be for your mental health. There are other health and safety risks, too. So what to do about it? Contraception may be part of the solution. That's right. We're talking about rat birth control and heading to the alleys of Chicago and New York City. We'll be right back.

0: meteor showers. 24 degrees in Toronto. I'm Khalil Hassanali with a CBC News update. The city of Toronto is under a severe thunderstorm watch. Up to 50 millimeters of rain could fall. There's going to be strong winds and the heightened risk of a tornado through this evening. Mayor Olivia Chow says the city is ready to respond. Chow says to check drains that they aren't blocked and to be pointed correctly to avoid home flooding. The Toronto Emergency Operations Center has been activated. It's where city agencies, transportation, shelter services, and more are going to monitor today's rainfall situation. And Peel Public Health says the health agency has confirmed the first human case of West Nile virus in the region this year. Last month, Peel Public Health identified the first mosquitoes that tested positive for the virus. The agency is warning residents to take precautions against mosquito bites, even as the temperatures cool. More news, top of the hour. The weather forecast for Toronto, Hamilton, and Niagara: showers with thunderstorms through this evening. High of 28 degrees, feeling like 37 with a very high UV index reading. Tonight, mainly cloudy, a chance of showers continuing. 15 to 25 millimeters of accumulation when all is said and done, getting down to 20 degrees. And for tomorrow, a mix of sun and cloud, high of 27. For Peterborough and the Kawarthas, it's going to be cloudy today with a chance of showers and also the risk of a thunderstorm. High of 27, but feeling like 37 degrees.
1: Hey, it's Leisha Grabinski, and we're sharing some of our favorite stories this summer. This one's from January of this year.
2: This story starts with a tale, and it comes from What on Earth listener Joy Craddock.
3: One night, I was sleeping, and it was the middle of the night, and I heard a ruckus.
2: The ruckus was her two cats at the time, Emily and Theodore. They were chasing something near the couch. She locked the cats out of the room, went over to the couch, and found the cause.
3: Oh, a rat. Because it's that tail. That tail. That rat tail is, I don't know, it does something to me. It's creepy.
2: Yeah, it does something to me too. But Joy, who lives on BC's Sunshine Coast, had an early morning for work.
3: So I went and got the cat, put him back in the living room, closed the door, put a towel underneath the bottom of the door from the inside so the rat wouldn't get in my bedroom. And I just said, you deal with it. And I went to sleep.
2: The next morning, there was no sign of the rat. So she went

0: on with her day. That evening, she put a load of towels in the wash, and when she takes it out of the dryer...
1: And then something falls into my hand. And then I looked, and there was a rat lying in my hand, a dead rat. I was just, like, totally shocked.
0: She was completely panicked and grossed out, no surprise. She opened the back door of the house, which is next to her dryer.
1: It was like instantaneous reaction, and I just flung the rat over the blackberries into the lane, and just, I think I screamed. I was horrified.
0: I'm Laura Lynch, and this is What on Earth, where we bring you a world of climate solutions. So you might be wondering why we're talking about dryer rats. Well, some scientists say our warming world is one of the reasons why rat populations are booming in many cities. And they're not just horrifying. They actually can be really dangerous to your health. So today, producer Molly Siegel is looking for solutions.
2: Many ways to describe a rat.
3: 99% of which are very negative, like disgusting, repulsive, terrifying.
1: Rats are dirty.
2: Pests.
3: They can eat everything.
2: They do, in a way, kind of bring us together.
3: I kind of like to think about the rats as just like tiny coyotes.
1: They're vermin.
2: At the same time, what species have given us more than the rat? All the research advances that we've had, drug discovery, they teach us about social interactions. I find them really interesting.
4: This scientist would describe our relationship to rats in yet another way.
5: What's called a kleptoparasite is an organism or an animal that actually steals from us. And rats in cities and in buildings, they can steal our health. They can steal our peace of mind. They can steal our safety if they're in airports getting onto planes. They can steal and do steal our food in our warehouses, in our food plants, in our grocery stores. So across the board, this animal is constantly stealing from the benefit of humankind. My name is Bobby Corrigan. I'm an urban rodentologist, which is a scientist that studies rats and mice in cities.
4: Rodentologist, sure. It always gets a reaction at parties.
5: They hear rodentologists and not even sure they heard that word. They're like, wait, what? And it's always, I don't know, I call it the face. You know, it seems like their face cringes a little bit. And all of a sudden, their glass of wine is empty.
4: Now, Bobby introduces himself as a biologist. But depending on who you ask, there are also other ways to describe Bobby.
5: One time in the media, I was on the front page of the Daily News for New York City, and the full page, and it said, New York City hires a rat freak. The common one I hear a lot is rat whisperer. Sometimes, you know, I'm the rat guy. People say, okay, the rat guy's here. Let's see what he has to say. So, but I love it all.
4: A rat guy would spend a lot of his time in a prime human-made rat ecosystem, New York City.
5: Yes, so we're in Lower Manhattan, in and around the financial district.
4: Bobby can read this city for rats, starting with the very foundations on which it was built. In this case, landfill.
5: It creates millions and millions of little nooks and crannies. The rats take advantage of that.
4: He describes this tour he's giving as a rat safari. Bobby got his start working for a pest control company decades ago when he was saving money for college.
5: You know, my whole life has gone into these animals, rats and mice. I started out hanging poison baits in sewers of New York City for rats.
1: Or egregious for rats.
4: So if anyone knows what the rats are up to here, it's Bobby.
5: Ready? Let's go.
4: Bobby stops near some poison bait boxes and jumps on the ground. He suspects there are rats burrowing underground here.
5: Some rats may be like, what the heck is going on upstairs? And they may run out. There goes a young one.
4: The rat has taken cover in an old poison box. Bobby carefully opens up the lid.
5: Notice the shredded food condiment. You will see, just like this, that's a peanut butter squeeze. You'll see mayonnaise. They love mayonnaise. They love Chinese sweet sauce. But they're opportunists. They'll use, this is a nest. You can see it's compressed from bodies sitting on top of it. And they'll use the plastic wrappings as a blanket over their head when it's cold.
4: Opportunists, like he says.
5: Okay, so we're going to go to an alleyway here. So we're standing.

0: So the way you calculate is you count every single hole.
1: Right, this is 20.
0: 20. You divide by 3, you multiply that number by 8. That's the average number in a wrapper.
1: 8 times 7.
0: 56 rats, roughly, give or take some.
1: That's the man.
0: All right, see ya.
1: That's the man.
2: The rats we know in North America are the Norway rat, originally from Mongolia and China, and the roof rat, originally from India and Southeast Asia. Around the world, these species make themselves at home right alongside us in our cities. And now conditions may be getting even better for rats. In early 2025, Bobby was a co-author on a research article that linked booming rat numbers in cities to a few things: urbanization and density, so in other words, the spread of our cities and the growing number of people living in them, but another thing as well: climate change.
3: A rat, a city rat, does not hibernate. If you don't hibernate and you're in a northern city, whether it's in Canada or the U.S., the winters are a threat. Cold temperatures are a threat. So they counter that by shutting off the reproduction during the winter time, almost completely. We've had record-breaking decades of the warmest temperatures in all of history that we've been keeping those records. Well, the rats respond by saying, well, maybe we can now eke out just one more litter, or even a half a litter, which might be 6 rats. And when you start playing with the math, and well, it's only 6 rats, 3 males, 3 females, but across thousands of rats occupying a city, or even millions, that one more half litter is going to make a big difference.
4: Oh, yeah, rat math. Every time I talk to the public about rats, we get into rat math. My name is Maureen Murray.
2: Maureen is the assistant director of One Health at the Lincoln Park Zoo's Urban Wildlife Institute in Chicago. She's been running the Chicago Rat Project since 2018. Her work is U.S.-based, but she's Canadian and lives in Charlottetown, PEI.
4: So there's this statistic that's like repeated a lot on the internet where like 2 rats turned into like 1,200 rats over the course of the year. And that kind of sounds insane, right?
2: Right. But 12 weeks after they're born, rats can have their own babies. A female rat is pregnant for about 3 or 4 weeks, and each litter has about 10 rats. Plus, a female can get pregnant with another litter immediately after giving birth. Repeat that equation for all of her offspring for an entire year?
4: That's how you go from 2 rats to 1,200 rats, surprisingly quickly.
2: The math is correct.
4: Yeah, the rat math checks out.
2: And there you have it. While the rat math is one way some of the rodentologists and quote-unquote rat guys think warming temperatures are affecting rat populations, there are other ways climate change may be affecting our relationship to rats. Pathogens, things like bacteria or viruses, that can be passed along from rodents to people.
4: One is leptospirosis.
2: It's the most common disease spread from animals to people on Earth. One of the ways it spreads is through rat urine.
4: And the bacteria can live in like flood waters for weeks at a time. And so if you live in a place that experiences a lot of flooding and maybe you have to work outside, that's a high risk factor in places like Brazil or Southeast Asia. But I also bring it up because even though it is rare in North America, there's actually an urgent health alert for leptospirosis in Chicago right now because there's an uptick in cases and somebody died of leptospirosis just this past fall. And so we've been studying leptospirosis in Chicago's rats for over 5 years now, but it seems to be increasing, maybe partly due to climate change.
2: More flooding, more standing water, more of an environment for bacteria to spread. Like Bobby Corrigan said, rats steal from us. Whether it's by chewing through the wires on a train or airplane, getting into our food, or spreading illness like leptospirosis, or something altogether new.
3: The ticking time bomb thing I think about all the time is, since this wild animal, when we think about how many viruses pass through these animal systems where rats themselves hang out with other animals and They're active in sewers.

0: and they're active in slaughterhouses and areas where there's a lot of areas for bacteria and viruses to get a foothold. When will it be where a particular virulent strain goes through rodents and comes out, if you will, the other end, so to speak, as to a COVID kind of virus?
1: Bobby wonders, will we take action now to prevent something bad from happening? Or will we only make big changes once something bad happens?
0: When these animals are so pervasive in all our cities around the world, then we'd be like, now we have a serious issue. So I'm always concerned about how far are we going to push that envelope? Is it going to take death?
1: When it comes to managing rats, individuals and cities have been pretty focused on one thing, killing them. And yet the rat math keeps going up, not down. Maureen Murray.
2: Well, we have to think about not providing garbage for rats inadvertently, but then people will just come back at me like, okay, but not that. What else?
1: Well, what else?
2: We're evaluating whether contraception can be an effective way to manage rats in cities.
1: Yeah, contraception, as in birth control, but for rats.
2: When people hear the word birth control, they might not think peanut butter, but that's what we're doing here. So these pellets are mainly made out of peanut butter so that they are appealing to rats, but they also have a plant extract from the roots of the thunder god vine.
1: The Thunder God vine. It sounds pretty metal. Google it. And it's actually a fairly nondescript looking plant that grows bunches of small whitish flowers. It's used in Chinese medicine. It's also sold as a natural health product for things like inflammation. The root contains compounds that for rats affect sperm production in males and egg release in females. It doesn't sterilize the rats, but if a population of them eats enough of the pellets consistently, in theory, the rat math should go down and not up.
2: So any difference we see in rat activity over the course of the study, we can attribute that to the contraception and not anything else that's happening in the environment.
1: For Maureen and her colleagues at the Lincoln Park Zoo to figure out if the contraceptive pellets will reduce rat activity, they have to go where the rats are. Put out tasty peanut butter pellets, then wait and watch using cameras. All, of course, in a carefully designed scientific study. Which brings us to an alleyway in Chicago, where Andrea Flores is doing her regular check-in on the Lincoln Park Zoo's wildlife cameras, or rat cams.
3: So this is one of our 8 study sites, which are 8 alleys within this neighborhood. We have 4 experimental alleys where we are distributing contraceptive pellets to brown rats, and the other 4 are our control sites.
1: By control sites, she means the same setup, same peanut butter, no birth control. It's early December and so cold out that even opening the locks to change the batteries and memory cards on these cameras is a struggle.
3: So the lock might be frozen because of the frigid temperatures today. So I'm going to try and spray some WD-40 to hopefully lubricate a little bit. Okay. All right. So I'm taking the camera out of the security case.
1: It's very difficult to count individual rats. So instead, they look at rat activity. Are the rats checking out the bait boxes with birth control treats? Are they actually eating the contraceptive-laced peanut butter?
3: So I'm going through, trying to see if you can see a rat.
1: Andrea likes to take a sneak peek at what they've recorded before they even leave the alley.
3: And this, you'll see this little blob move. That's the rat. It jumped up and it jumped over it and walked away. It was super quick. Oh, this might even be a better one. Just scurried away.
1: The reason Andrea and Maureen and the rest of their colleagues are looking at a non-lethal option like birth control is because of what happened to a well-loved family of owls at the Lincoln Park Zoo.
2: One by one, each of those owls, starting with the owlet, the little baby, and then the father, and then the mother, all of the owls died from rat poisoning. And so that really kicked off a public outcry.
1: A famous owl in New York City that people called Flacco or Flaco also died, not just from one type of rat poison, but 4 different types of rodenticides, including anticoagulant ones. Different types of rodenticides have been used for decades.

0: In Chicago and New York City, these owls were simply doing what they do, eat smaller animals, including the rats. But the rats had eaten the poison. Bobby Corrigan says some people consider these rodenticides to be the DDT of our time. He didn't always see them as dangerous, though.
1: This is going to help us in public health. This is going to help us reduce the diseases that rats and mice carry. And all we have to do is put out this convenient packet of bait or toss them in the attic. We're victims of ourselves where we want easy stuff. We want quick. We want fast. We want cheap. And as a species, like, yeah, what's the big deal?
0: So Bobby used these anticoagulant rat poisons.
1: I'm somewhat guilty. I bought into the superficial announcement that these baits, which were approved by the Environmental Protection Agency, is if you put them in those boxes and you make the boxes so nothing else can get into them, then what's the threat?
0: Then he was hired to do some rat sleuthing on poultry farms in the 1990s. Farmers would show him dead hawks, owls, and bobcats, and it was clear that even with the rodenticides secured in bait boxes, it was still making its way through the food web. But can swapping out rodenticides for birth control really work? And what possible side effects could contraception have on other species? Bobby doesn't think the science is quite there yet.
1: But this can't be done with a pilot here and there saying, we had success, we didn't have success, or so forth. We need a lot more research on contraceptives.
0: For Bobby, the problem with rats in a city like New York is that you have the rats in the park, the rats in an alley, the rats in a sewer, or even the rats in the subway tunnels. Remove one population, another is ready to move in.
1: Why not move into that space? There's a sign up already, rent, you know, space for rent, if you will. And so how do we get contraceptives to all the different fragmented populations so we're not like playing that game whack-a-mole?
0: So he says rat birth control may help, but not on its own. Not if we continue to leave out that rat buffet, our garbage, for rodents. In Manhattan, that's starting to change with secure garbage bins.
2: In this particular city in New York, we have just implemented containerization laws where all bags must be in a container. You're not allowed to put these on the curb. So these are in containers, right?
0: New York City rats tend to go viral. And I'm talking about pizza rat, not the plague. In 2023, New York City hired its first rat czar, Kathleen Carotti. She's since stepped down from the position, but the whole containerization pilot, that was all due to her work. Because while it seems easy, it wasn't. There were snags over costs, logistics, and even things like parking.
2: The city is pointed in the right direction, and this is containerization V1. So I think it's exciting that, you know, the main message as a rodentologist for all these years is no food equals no rats.
0: So for Bobby, it was huge.
1: To me, it was almost like the first step on the moon. It was like, wow, you know, no more garbage is going to be put out on the street so that hordes of rats can feed simply right out of the bag that was brought to them like a pizza delivery.
0: I'm curious. I mean, I have one city in mind, New York, in terms of proactive with the containerization.
3: The return to garbage cans. Very exciting. Very exciting for New York.
0: This is Kaylee Byers. She co-runs the Vancouver Rat Project and also works with Maureen Murray on the Chicago Rat Project. She wants both individuals and cities to reframe how they think about the rat problem by taking more proactive steps. New York's containerization pilot is an example, but how are Canadian cities doing?
3: I guess most Canadian cities, I'm thinking about my own horseback riding experience where I would go to competitions. You know, you get like a gold ribbon or a silver ribbon or a bronze ribbon. I got one for participating. So that's sort of how I would answer that question. Cities are making strides. Some cities are investing more into sort of this proactive approach. We're seeing that with the Toronto Rat Response Plan, which is really exciting to see a mapping of what a long-term program would look like.
0: One thing Kaylee likes about Toronto's plan is its focus on environmental management. In it, there's a lot of talk about containers and waste management. There are just a few nods to rat birth control, which is not currently approved by Health Canada. Rats don't do well.

0: well in very cold temperatures. So that kills them off at a certain latitude, which has helped Alberta in reaching its self-proclaimed rat-free status. So that province is pretty much out of the running for having the rattiest cities. But Orkin, a pest control company, has named Toronto Canada's rattiest city, a title it's earned before. In 2025, Victoria claimed the second spot. Vancouver was third.
1: That looks very much like a rat burrow.
0: You can kind of outside a SkyTrain station in downtown Vancouver, Kaylee points out one hole.
1: So there's something here on the other side.
0: And another hole, and another.
1: Side, see that?
2: Yeah.
1: There's probably at least three or four holes right here.
0: Once we spot one burrow, it's easy to see just how many there are. The station is surrounded by park-like features with beds of bushes, trees, and plants. Nice things for people, but also for rats.
2: Maybe.
0: Was there one?
2: I did just see something.
0: You
2: kind
0: did
2: of move
0: see
2: over
0: something?
2: Here. Yeah, I thought I saw something just scurry around.
0: Okay, I definitely saw something.
1: The reality is that if you live in a city, there will be rats. It's very hard to get rid of them. And the other question of that is, do we need to?
0: Kaylee says instead of fixating on eliminating the rats, cities could focus more on preventing the negative impacts they can have. Like Bobby Corrigan said, they steal our food, our safety, and our health. Kaylee seconds that. She and Maureen Murray studied this in Chicago.
3: I've interviewed people and I've surveyed people about their experiences with rats. And people have told me about, you know, not being able to sleep because of the sounds of rats in their house, or having rats in their house and they have a newborn baby and they're terrified that the rats are going to get in the crib.
1: Folks who, at least in Chicago, folks who spend more time or who see rats more frequently are more likely to report depressive symptoms than folks who don't. And that this was more significant for folks of lower income and for racially marginalized folks in that survey.
0: Kaylee ended up doing similar research in Vancouver. She and another scientist named Chelsea Hemsworth surveyed people living in Vancouver's downtown east side. It's a neighborhood you've likely heard of on the news in relation to the toxic drug crisis and rising number of people living on the streets. According to the city of Vancouver, it's the lowest income community in the province. And living alongside rats is a daily reality for many people Kaylee talked to in that neighborhood.
1: When I was chatting with people, I realized like everybody had a rat story. Many of them were negative. Close contact with rats can cause fear, anxiety, feelings of helplessness and hopelessness. And also this interaction is a symbol of broader municipal neglect, right? Of landlords not being held accountable to improve the housing conditions of their units or tenancy laws.
0: That's why Kaylee wants cities to make decisions about how to actively prevent rats and humans from interacting. That can be everything from cutting back brush and cleaning up garbage to even bylaws protecting the rights of renters to live in a rat-free space.
1: Climate change is one factor that I think about when I think about our future cities, but it's not necessarily about an increase in rat populations, more about how that changing climate is going to impact our interactions with rats. Maybe with extreme weather events, it could exacerbate harms from rats. So rats carry a bacteria called a Leptospira. Changing climates could mean changes in those disease harms as well.
0: At a park in New York City, Bobby stops to point out a garbage bin. And it's not one of the new secured ones.
4: If you look in here, you can see there's a pizza box. These will become the cafeterias of this park's rat population. We feed them, we breed them. And then, sadly, we do horrible things to kill them. It's really quite ridiculous as a formula, if you will, for managing the earth. It really is.
0: But what if we took a lesson from the rats themselves for a new formula? Rats, after all, clean out their dens regularly.
4: It's full of urine, it's full of feces, it's full of ectoparasites that feed on their blood. So every 21 days, they kick all that dirt out. So it's kind of this paradox of, it's really a smart animal, knows how to take care of its own nest. We could learn something from that.
0: And if we can learn something from that, maybe then the rat math will change.
5: Thanks to Molly Siegel and Joan Weber at CBC's audio documentary unit for that story. And special thanks to Emily Johnson in New York and Sean Ali in

0: That's all for us this week. The show was put together by Danielle Piper, Jennifer Wilson, Rachel Sanders, Molly Siegel, Matthias Wolfson, and Catherine Rolfson. Special thanks this week to Johanna Wagstaff and Nick Logan. I'm Leisha Gravinsky. Thank you for listening.
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3: Hi there, I'm Farah Morali. Coming up on our show Here and Now, as the province moves ahead with removing bike lanes in Toronto, we take to the streets to hear from cyclists themselves. Plus, on this stormy Wednesday, we aim to brighten up your playlist with a fresh batch of music. Our segment, Songs You Need to Hear, returns later this hour. Stick around for that coming up.
4: From CBC News, The World This Hour, I'm Kaz Boivin. Ottawa is extending the federal gas tax holiday. It was originally supposed to end on Labor Day, but Finance Minister François-Philippe Champagne has laid out the new timeline.
5: The temporary suspension of the federal fuel excise tax will remain in place until January 31st, 2027. From February 1st through March 31st, 2027, the tax will return to half its regular rate before resuming fully on April 1st.
4: The Carney government temporarily suspended the federal gas tax last April when the war in Iran sent fuel prices soaring. It covers gasoline as well as diesel and aviation fuel. The Bank of Canada says it is not budging on its key lending rate. It's staying at 2.25%, where it has remained since last October. Bank Governor Tiff Macklem outlined some of the factors which led to that decision.
6: Since our last decision in July, the conflict in the Middle East has persisted without a clear path to resolution. Closer to home, the United States has imposed new tariffs on Canadian exports, and the Canadian government has responded with proportionate tariffs or counter tariffs and new supports for hard-hit businesses and workers.
4: Macklem says higher energy costs have not yet had a major impact on the rest of the Canadian economy, but he says the risk grows the longer oil shipments remain disrupted through the Strait of Hormuz. The Trump administration has signed a massive energy deal with Venezuela. The agreement gives a U.S.-led company access to more than a fifth of that country's proven oil reserve. CBC business reporter Kyle Bax has more on what that could mean for the Canadian oil patch.
7: Trump is continuing his pursuit of Venezuela's oil jackpot. Today, a signed deal by the U.S. and Venezuela to work with private companies to develop about 65 billion barrels of crude.
8: The Americans, if they want to pursue this, are going to have to spend a lot of time and an awful lot of money.
7: Former Deputy Energy Minister in Alberta, Grant Sprague, lists off all the challenges facing Venezuela, practical, political, and financial hurdles.
8: There's lots of talk about the reserves that exist. That's not the same as what the production is going to be.
7: Venezuela could pose competition for Canada since both export heavy oil. Alberta Premier Danielle Smith is not concerned.
9: We're already a well-established marketplace. We also have a safety factor here.
7: Today, Chevron also announcing a $7 billion investment to grow its production in Venezuela. Experts say tens of billions of dollars are needed to repair and build new infrastructure. Kyle Bax, CBC News, Calgary.
4: Victims and survivors of the school shooting in Tumbler Ridge, BC, are filing 30 new lawsuits against OpenAI. The 18-year-old shooter killed 8 people, including 6 children, before killing himself. The lawsuits filed in California insist the tech company failed to alert authorities when the shooter allegedly planned out violent scenarios using ChatGPT. Lawyer Jay Adelson represents the plaintiffs. He says OpenAI continues to refuse to release the chat logs.
10: The reason that they're not doing that is we are convinced that the chat logs are going to show that ChatGPT not only helped plan the attack, but in

0: encouraged the shooter to carry it out. And if that's true, that's the difference between civil litigation and criminal litigation.
1: OpenAI says its teams work hard to define standards for when to report cases to law enforcement. Last April, its CEO apologized to the community of Tumbler Ridge. The BC Conservative Caucus has lost another MLA. Donegal Wilson represents the provincial electoral district of Boundary Similkameen. She has announced her decision to sit as an independent. In a statement, Wilson says she does not have confidence in BC Conservative leader Carrie Lynn Findlay. She points to what she calls a breakdown in a communication between Findlay and the caucus, as well as the firing of long-term staff members. Wilson is the eighth MLA to leave the party in less than 3 weeks. That's your World This Hour. For CBC News, I'm Kaz Bovin.
2: Thanks so much, Kaz. I'm Farah Morali, and you are listening to the Wednesday edition of our show, Here and Now. And coming up on the program this hour, we're going to take you to Etobicoke's Bloor Street between Islington and Royal York, which has kind of been ground zero for the province's bike lane battle. As the Ford government moves ahead with its plan to remove those lanes, we take you right there, coming up. Plus, as the end of summer break nears, we share some tips on how to keep kids reading outside the classroom. We're going to be joined by a producer from CBC Books with some tips and recommendations coming up later this hour. But first, we're going to say hello, hello to our Kevin Carrington wearing an R2-D2 t-shirt.
3: Yeah.
2: I didn't want to make a mistake.
3: One of many.
2: I know
3: you did well. You did very well.
2: I knew you were a big Star Wars fan.
3: The Force is strong with you.
2: I was afraid that might not be the correct character, and I would hear about it for the next 3 hours.
3: Yeah, I would shame you. I would.
2: How are things looking out on the roads?
3: You had mentioned bikes. I don't think you're going to see a whole lot of people out on bicycles today. If they are, they're going to be hustling to kind of beat this weather. I know I didn't take the bike in today. I took the train.
2: Smart move. We've
3: already got reports of heavy rain coming down on the 400 north of the city. So up in King City, getting some reports from traffic spotters, limited visibility. That's how hard it's coming down right now. So just letting you know how quickly things can change. Remember to drive accordingly. Now, westbound 401 at Mavis and the Collectors, we have a crash there. Thankfully, that's off to the shoulder. Just volume as far as the rest of the 401 both ways across the city. Southbound 427 at Burnham Thorpe in the Collectors, they're in the process of clearing up a crash there. So hopefully that's gone or washed away by the time you get there. New problems, though, on the northbound 410 approaching the 407. A stall, but it does have the HOV lane block, so we're starting to see a bit of a backup, Farah, from Steeles. The rest of the majors filling in. Northbound DVP starting to slow from Don Mills. Heads up, though, north of the city in Mulock, I'm hearing it's closed. West of Bayview, because of some emergency hydro repairs. No reports if it's related to the weather or the heavy rain that they're experiencing up there, but I can't stress enough, drive according to the weather conditions.
2: Yeah, and speaking of those weather conditions, we're going to check in with our meteorologist, Colette Kennedy, who is keeping tabs of a whole lot going on today. Colette, definitely felt like a day to bring in both the umbrella and the big raincoat, given what we have kind of in the forecast through this afternoon.
4: Yeah, the active weather, we've had lots of it that's been bubbling up around the region, and we are in an orange level severe thunderstorm watch. So that's a heightened level for something that can be more major in nature or more widespread. So it's above a yellow, but there are many areas too that are in a yellow level severe thunderstorm watch. But watches just mean that the conditions are favorable. Once we get a warning, that means we're actually experiencing, and in this case, severe thunderstorms. We do have warnings, so some warned storms, areas like Pickering, Oshawa, the City of Toronto, Newmarket, Vaughan, Richmond Hill, Markham, all in a yellow level severe thunderstorm warning. The cells we've been watching are kind of tracking eastward at about 55 kilometers per hour. Many lightning strikes, but also it's the heavy downpours, which can lead to flash flooding, damaging winds, so we know we can get into some power outages with that kind of activity, but also the risk of some small hail. So you want to be aware of that. Loony, toony to ping pong size hail can do a lot of damage. So all of these are things that we're paying close attention to. And some of the other areas that were in the yellow level severe thunderstorm warning, Environment Canada, I'm just seeing now, is lifting that warning for Mississauga, Brampton region, and Caledon and Halton Hills, Milton. And that's because that particular grouping has moved further east. It doesn't mean the activity is over. We still have

0: have a risk for more of this as we move through the late afternoon and into the evening hours. Currently, it's 27 degrees. It feels like 38. We know there's a high moisture content. Yeah, exactly. To the air, and that's providing plenty of opportunity for these thunderstorms because we have a front approaching and it's giving us some of this lift. Winds are out of the west, a little bit gusty at times. Overnight tonight, 20 for the low, likely some patchy fog. After midnight, we'll have the activity subsiding across our region, perhaps even before that, actually. But southwestern Ontario may continue to get a few more waves even through the overnight and into Thursday. For Thursday in the city, look for partly cloudy skies after some morning fog, a high near 27 to 28, a humidex of 34, but hopefully a little less volatility for your Thursday.
1: Okay.
2: Farah, just because I sit at the back of the class doesn't mean I'm not listening. Did she say, did she reference that loony and toony size hail is small?
1: Well, the ping pong one is the one I'm most worried about here.
0: I hear you, Kevin. You're right.
2: I was listening. I was listening.
1: It's something to keep an eye out for through the afternoon. Okay. We're going to be checking back with Colette for the latest on that. All right, we're going to head over to Khalil Husnali. He's keeping tabs of some of the big news stories that are happening today. He joins us now with a preview of what some of those stories are. Hey, Khalil.
3: Hi, Farah. So we're also going to be looking at the weather and the implications of what is ahead in the newscast. There's also a little bit of help, which is sticking around at the pumps until at least the new year. The federal gas tax holiday, which has been around since April, is extended from the federal government. It was supposed to end on Labor Day. And Peel Police, they're out with a warning to the public after back-to-back sexual assaults at Bramalea City Centre, which happened on Monday. So Mercedes Gastambide is going to have the very latest on that for us. Farah?
1: Okay, look forward to that. Thanks so much, Khalil. Well, the province is starting to back up its efforts to tear out bike lanes in the city after winning a court battle to do so last month. The Minister of Transportation said yesterday he's putting out a request for proposals to get rid of the lanes and quote-unquote reconfigure them. The province plans to remove about 19 kilometres along Bloor, Yonge, University and Avenue roads along Queen's Park. It says it will start immediately with a stretch of Bloor from about Islington to Royal York. Metro Morning reporter Hayden Waters spent the afternoon on that stretch yesterday to see what people think.
4: Hi, my name is Mike Field, and I am on my way to visit my brother, who lives in Etobicoke, and I live downtown on the Esplanade.
5: And how are you going there?
4: I'm on my bike.
5: I'm wondering what you make of the bike news, because you would have taken much of the lanes where they're talking about removing them now.
4: Yeah, absolutely. I am deeply concerned about it, as I wrote in my email to my MPP this morning. I spent years riding along Queen Street when I lived in Roncesvalles to get downtown, and that was a horrific experience. I felt like I was taking my life in my own hands every single day. It's not fun, but when the shops are on those streets, you have to go on those streets, and it's really impractical to put lanes on the smaller roads when people need constant access to the commercial areas. So, for example, if there's no lane on Bloor Street, I still have to do my shopping on Bloor Street. I don't have a car. I can't afford a car. I certainly don't want a car in this traffic. So I'm going to be on my bike. And if I have to get to Bloor Street and I'm on my bike, what am I supposed to do? You know, I will inevitably end up riding on Bloor Street. There's no question about it. And I've done that before the bike lanes were there. I grew up in Toronto, so I have plenty of experience. It's not fun. It is a million times better having these bike lanes. It's so, so good. I feel way safer. I would just strongly advocate to keep the bike lanes in. This is what modern cities do. You're riding a bike. There are way more people in the city, and we can't all drive cars. And a bike is very practical, a lot better for the environment, a lot more healthy, all the benefits that people already know about.
6: My name is Kannaburan. We are in 3321 Bloor Street West, and our business name is Roti Palace of India. In front of us, we are having the bike lane, but it's so disturbance for the parking a car here. Or any customer coming here, they are asking first, where is the parking? It is so difficult for us bike lane.
5: So what does it mean then for you to hear that the province is starting this process to get rid of the bike lanes, or try to get rid of the bike lanes out in front of your business?
6: Yeah, it will be helpful for us business, because if the bike lane is closed,

0: The car parking will be extended, and our business also can be increased. The customer will come more and more here.
1: So you would rather replace the bike lanes with parking instead then?
0: It will be mostly helpful for us, for business, to increase our business, to get more customers like that.
1: How many bikes do you notice in the bike lane that go by every day?
0: Yeah, it's occasionally one or two only. I can't say, but occasionally one or two only, more of them is going. More of the, one or two, they are using that bike lanes.
1: So where would you tell those bikers to go, the bikers that are there, where would you suggest they go if the bike lanes are gone?
0: I can't suggest it for this one. I want to say, finally, the bike lane should be removed from here.
2: I'm Mark Smolkin. I'm biking along Bloor West near Islington. This reduction in the bike lanes will increase risk for cyclists like myself.
1: So what will you do if and when the lanes are removed?
2: I will either take alternate routes or cope with the increased risk.
1: Okay, and what does that risk mean for you exactly?
2: I think that means I have to be more careful, and the chance of something untoward happening to me will be higher. I'm going to continue to bike. I think it's good for me. I have a reflective jacket. I have mirror. I have lights. I drive quite safely, obey traffic laws, so hopefully I'll be okay, but I have no certainty that that's so.
1: And how busy are these bike lanes? Because some of the business owners I've been talking to today, they say, oh, I only see a few people go by. What would you say to that?
2: I wouldn't disagree with them. Sometimes they're quite quiet. There are some people, myself included, that bike all winter, but that's actually quite rare.
1: The argument then, well, if they're not being used, then why do we have them? Where do you go there?
2: I can certainly see their point.
1: And how does that make you feel as a biker then that is out here in the winter biking?
2: Well, it's a question of risk. It's a question of who gets to wear the risk, and it looks like it'll be me.
1: Tell me what you think of the bike lanes.
3: They're an impediment to normal traffic, and there's very few people riding, and the cars are lined up for miles, so it's like very toxic for the ecology and all that kind of stuff. Maybe they ought to make them half as wide or something so you can still get two lanes either way.
1: Okay, and what do you make of the province starting the process of getting rid of these or changing them up?
3: Well, that's good.
4: Hi, my name is Vinya. This is Bloor and Brentwood. My shop is the shoe repair. When I come to business, right, there is so many cars waiting on the road, but just one, two bike running there. So that I think that's, you know, wasting the gas, times, that's so many cars.
1: You're in favor of getting rid of them then?
4: Yes.
1: Okay, and how much longer do you think it's added on your commute getting to and from work?
4: From my home, usually it just take 10 minutes, but now, you know, sometimes 20, sometimes 30 minutes, you know. So it's very wasting times, gas, not just me, so many cars, you know.
5: My name is David. We are in the politically sensitive zone, the disputed area of the bike lanes on Bloor Street West in Toronto. We are between Royal York and Islington. Any government that would put its population in harm is not working for the people. And I think anyone who would be foolish enough to spend money on taking out these bike lanes when the next government, and he won't be in power forever, comes back and puts them back in is spending Ontario's money foolishly.
1: What do you have on the back of your bike here? You have a sign.
5: I do. I have a sign on the back of my bike, and I've had it there since January, and I had to replace it. It's been so popular. People stop me all the time and say, man, I love your sign, and I tell them I wish I was wrong, but I'm not. And it says, Doug Ford hates you and your kid.
1: So obviously you're fired up about this. What do you do with that energy?
5: I mean, until he does something, I'm going to ride in the bike lanes. And as soon as he does something, we're going to ride legally in the road. And I can tell you, we're not going fast.
6: Take care.
7: A big thank you to Metro Morning reporter Hayden Waters for that. He was out talking to people on Bloor Street between Islington and Royal York. That is the part of Bloor that the Ford government says it will immediately start to work on to remove bike lanes. The Minister of Transportation's office did not provide an exact timeline on what it meant by immediately. Metro Morning also requested an interview with Transportation Minister Sakaria, but was told he was not available today. 3:18. You're listening to our program, Here and Now. British singer Arlo Parks is heading right here to Toronto later this week. She's performing at History on Friday night. Here is Arlo Parks

0: Carla Parks with Senses that track features Sampha. She's performing at History here in Toronto this Friday night. That is going to be a heck of a show.
1: Sure is.
0: 22 minutes after 3 o'clock, you're listening to Here and Now. We are going to check in with Kev. He is trying to get you home safely.
1: Yeah, just a couple issues. Westbound 401 at Mavis and the Collectors. We do have a crash off to the shoulder. Southbound 427 at Burnhamthorpe and the Collectors. They were clearing up an earlier crash. And just a reminder, northbound 410 at the 407. In addition to rain coming down, we also have a stall block in the HOV lane. Rain could not even dampen my morning. Spent it with the kids at Birchcliff Daycare. So shout out to them.
0: Oh, nice. Very fun. Thanks so much, Kev.
1: No problem.
0: Well, the end of summer is in sight. And if you've got young readers in your life that you're trying to ease back into the school year, then you're in luck. CBC Books has pulled together a list of 12 Canadian children's books that will keep kids turning the pages long after those first school bells ring. Lucy Mann is a CBC Books producer who helped curate that list, and she joined

0: Joins us now. Hello, Lucy.
1: Hello.
0: I hear that you're a mother of a couple of school-aged children. I'm so curious, how are they finding this transition that is coming back to school?
1: Yeah, so they start back at school next week because we're based here in Toronto. And I do find that something that's shifted in the air this week, though, it feels very imminent. Mm. And my daughter has started, she's 10, and she's just started to kind of transition from reading her like camp-based books to now reading her like school setting-based books. And that is kind of the only thing we've done, though, for back to school is a lot of reading. We've done nothing else yet.
0: Good for her for already sort of being ready for this transition in the sense of adapting her reading repertoire.
1: Yeah.
0: Tell us a little bit about maybe a book on the list that stood out to you.
1: For sure. So I think I'll start with a book called The Shapeshifter's Guide to Gym Class. And this is by Toronto author Kai Cheng Tom. So back in the spring, when kind of publishers were telling us about all the books that were coming out over the next 6 months, this one instantly grabbed me. It just feels like it has all those things that I really love in a middle grade book, which is for children kind of 8 to 12 years old. Mm-hmm. The front cover is beautiful. It's this really like gorgeous coming of age story, you know, growing up, that mix of like heartfelt but funny. And I love when authors kind of mix the everyday. So in this case, it's starting middle school, but with like magical realism. So in this book, you've got the main character who is one of the special few in her town who's born a shapeshifter, mm-hmm. which is like children born with these mysterious ability to transform into part animal. So this young girl, her powers mean that like giant moth wings grow uncontrollably out of her back, which you can imagine she must just love when she's trying to settle into middle school. So there's just a great premise to this book. And yeah, it's a really beautiful one.
0: That sounds like a great recommendation, Lucy. And I'm curious, I'm a parent of a kid who's in preschool, and I'm wondering for the younger kids, is there a book you'd recommend for parents or caregivers like me who have kids that are maybe starting preschool or even kindergarten?
1: Yeah, so the title's a bit on the nose, but it's called The Day My Mom Came to Kindergarten by Maureen Fergus, illustrated by Mike Lowry. And this is just a brilliant role reversal picture book. So you've got this little girl, and she absolutely loves kindergarten. But she notices that her mom, when she drops her off, is a little bit sad. So one day she invites her mom to come to kindergarten with her. But she doesn't realize that her mom like really doesn't know what to do at kindergarten. And, you know, so she's having to teach her mom about like taking off your outdoor shoes and, you know, not jumping the queue in the line. And the girl kind of goes between being very patient with her mom to being pretty shocked and embarrassed by how terrible her mom is doing at kindergarten. But by the end of the book, you kind of realize like, oh, this book has done an excellent job of like taking a child through what happens at a day in kindergarten, just in that, you know, lovely kind of comedic timing, really good cadence. And I just think that any book that gives like the voice of authority to a four-year-old is going to be great.
0: That feels like it's a good one for parents and young kids as well.
1: It really is. It really is.
0: What about a recommendation, Lucy, for a book for new readers?
1: Yeah, so author Lana Button has this great series out called Brianna Banana. They're illustrated by Toronto illustrator Suharu Ogawa. And the latest in this series, I think it's the third, is called New Cheese Girl. So they're a set of like early chapter books for 6 to 8. And this little girl, Brianna, she's going into third grade. And she's just trying to navigate like the everyday kind of ins and outs of school. But she's a girl who has really big feelings. She can sometimes struggle socially. So I think what Lana's done great is like she's made these books first person. Mm-hmm. So we can really get into Brianna's head to kind of understand where those big feelings are coming from. And in this book, she's made Helper of the Day, which she's super excited about. And then the popular girls invite her to be part of their club, which she's always wanted, but she realizes actually maybe isn't that much fun. it's a really great book series. I personally love a good early chapter book series because I think it really helps convert children into readers. You know, they have those like short chapters, accessible mm-hmm. language, punchy dialogue, and this one really delivers.
0: Yeah, preparing them for chapter novels a little bit later in life. I want to give a shout out to parents of kids that are a little bit older, that grade 3 to grade 6 kind of age. And I know graphic novels can be pretty popular with those age children. Do you have any recommendations for that?
1: Yeah, so there's a book called False Starts, and it's by a Toronto author and illustrator, so Carl Brundtland and Claudia Davila. And this book, it's another series, so this is the second in the series, and it's a middle grade graphic novel about this girl called Nancy, who's like obsessed with track, and she's got this nemesis, and this is a nemesis who's kind of both on the track and off the track. And Nancy's just a really fun

0: character. She's super mischievous. She does get into trouble sometimes, but all with, like, you know, a really big heart. And she loves having adventures with her friends. And this book kind of starts at the end of summer, so it has real end of summer vibes. There's a heat wave. The girls are all getting ready to start grade eight. You know, there's an incident where they accidentally send a video to a group chat that the nemesis is in, and then things start to unravel. But I'd say this book is just, it's a really fresh new series. And I just love the sport focus that underpins it.
1: Lucy, I've just got about a minute left with you. And since we started the conversation talking about your own kids, I thought we could end the conversation there by asking if they have a favorite book on this list.
0: Yes, I'll quickly just say the book First Crush by Cassandra Kellen. This is another middle grade graphic novel, kind of for 9 to 12, set in Montreal. And Cassandra Kellen has been, this book's been topping the CBC Books charts for the past 2 months, and deservedly so. It is such a strong book about this girl who's moved from Romania. She's navigating, suddenly having to learn two new languages, going through puberty, making new friends, and in this book, having her first crush, and all those big feelings that come with that.
1: Gosh, take me back to that.
0: Indeed.
1: Lucy, this has been such a great conversation. I think a lot of folks listening would have gotten a lot out of it. Thank you for making time for us.
0: Thank you so much for having me.
1: That is Lucy. She is a producer with CBC Books. Her full name is, of course, Lucy Mann. You can read the whole list online at CBC Books. We got lots more to come on the program, including our weekly segment, Songs You Need to Hear. CBC Music's Natalie Harmson will be popping by with a fresh batch of tracks for your playlist. Stick around for that. But first, your local news is next.
2: This is CBC News. From CBC Toronto, here is the news at 3:30. Right now we have some scattered heavy rain and 23 degrees in the city. Good afternoon. I'm Cleo Hassanelli. Here's Kevin Carrington with the latest in traffic.
3: Thanks, Cleo. Northbound 410 approaching the 407. That HOV lane stall is cleared.
2: Thank you, Kevin. The city of Toronto is currently under a severe thunderstorm watch. Environment Canada says up to 50 millimeters of rain could fall by this evening. There's going to be strong winds and the heightened risk of a tornado. Robert Kuhn is a meteorologist with the weather agency.
4: We are waiting for a cold front that's coming in from northern lower Michigan to do the triggering of the stronger thunderstorms later on this afternoon, and we'll be monitoring that closely.
2: The city says it's ready to respond. Officials are asking residents to check that downspouts on their homes are draining properly and away from the building to avoid any home flooding. The Toronto Emergency Operations Center has been activated. That's where city agencies, transportation, shelter services, and more are going to monitor today's rainfall situation. At the same announcement this morning, Toronto Mayor Olivia Chow says that she does not support the removal of bike lanes in the city. Chow was asked about the Ford government's plans to remove cycling infrastructure imminently and restore vehicle lanes. She says the Ford government is going against one of their promises.
5: He said he wants to protect Ontarians, then protect cyclists. 113 cyclists have died or injured since 2023 on Toronto streets. Premier Ford has a responsibility to protect cyclists, and by removing protective bike lanes, it's making roads less safe.
2: Transportation Minister Pramit Sarkaria says restoring vehicle lanes is going to stop congestion. Previous internal documents from the Ministry of Transportation found that removing bike lanes might increase collisions and would not significantly alleviate congestion. Toronto police have made an arrest in a suspected hate-motivated assault. Police responded to a call for a person with a knife in the area of Warden and Ellesmere on Monday. Police say while waiting for a bus, a victim was approached by the accused, who held an edged weapon to the victim's neck. When the victim backed away, the accused yelled anti-Chinese slurs towards them as they tried to leave the area. Police have arrested a 62-year-old man from Toronto and charged him with hate-motivated assault with a weapon. And we have some good news for your pocketbook in the coming months. Ottawa is extending the federal gas tax holiday.
6: The temporary suspension of the federal fuel excise tax will remain in place until January 31st, 2027. From February 1st through March 31st, 2027, the tax will return to half its regular rate before resuming fully on April 1st.
2: The Carney government temporarily suspended the federal gas tax last April when the war in Iran sent fuel prices soaring. It was originally supposed to end on Labor Day. The Bank of Canada says it is leaving its benchmark

0: interest rate at 2.25%. That is where it's held since late last year as the economy has coped with the U.S. tariff uncertainty as well as higher global energy prices due to the U.S.-Israeli war on Iran. And Toronto's food school program is expanding this year with the new school year just a couple of days away. Mayor Olivia Chow announced the program is now going to reach more schools and more students. The CBC's Clara Pasica has all those details.
1: The packaging room of the Sweets from the Earth facility in North York is a busy place as workers get box after box of healthy baked goods ready to be sent out to schools for the new school year. The mayor was on hand to share some news.
2: I am proud to announce that starting this month, our school food program will now reach every public school.
1: This means the morning snack program is being extended to 78 more elementary schools to be truly universal. Catherine Parsonage is with the Toronto Foundation for Student Success, a partner in the food program.
3: With food prices remaining high, many families across our city still are experiencing food insecurity.
1: The mayor also touts another benefit at this time.
2: The city's investment in bulk purchasing is directly creating 250 local jobs. People who process and prepare food, like the folks right here, and people who deliver it to schools right across our city.
1: The program makes bulk purchases from multiple Toronto and Ontario businesses. Clara Pasica, CBC News, Toronto.
0: And that is a look at what's making news in Toronto this hour. I'm Khalil Hasnelli, and the time right now is 3:35.
4: Thanks so much, Khalil. I'm Farah Morali. You are listening to our show Here and Now. And stick around. We have lots more coming your way, including our weekly segment, Songs You Need to Hear. Summer might be winding down, but there's still some time to add some groovy tracks to your playlist. I love using the word groovy. It's just kind of, you know exactly what we're talking about when I say the word
5: kids
4: groovy.
5: Kids are Googling it right now. What's groovy?
4: What does groovy mean? Just stay tuned. We'll tell you what groovy means. CBC Music's Natalie Harmson is going to pop by with this week's edition of Songs You Need to Hear. And yeah, on a day like today where you might be bemoaning the gray skies, you might want to stick around to freshen up your playlist with some bright tracks. So we will bring you that in about 10 minutes on the show. But first, let's do a check on traffic. Kevin Carrington is back.
5: You're a little jumpy over there. You heard the thunder just now?
4: Oh, I did not hear that.
5: Okay, well, we'll say that's why you're jumping. But yeah, you know, we got rain north of the city. It's already dark and stormy on the 401 right now. And yes, just as I was walking into the studio, I jumped a little bit, heard my first rumble of thunder. Yeah, so be on the lookout for that. Drive accordingly, especially on those on and off ramps, all right? Northbound 410 approaching the 407. We had a stall in the HOV lane. Good time to clear that out. You wouldn't want to be out there changing a tire or trying to fix a flat in this weather. But it's flat out slow on all the major routes right now. 401 across the city. Coming out of downtown on both the 427 and the DVP are slow right now. As for the DVP, it really gets bogged down up at Don Mills. Reason being, the exit ramp that we normally have off of the Gardner is no more. I'd love to see them replace that because it really makes for a heavy drive on the DVP, regardless of the weather. With that, it's going to be heavy on the Gardner in both directions. Gardner off ramps are one of the many hot spots for ponding. Around the airport on the 409 is another spot as well. So remember, drive accordingly. You do not want to hit an unknown body of water going at high speed. You rip out your muffler. Don't want that happening.
4: Yeah, no, that is bad news for sure. Thanks for that, Kev.
5: No problem.
4: Speaking of the weather, let us check in with meteorologist Colette Kennedy. Colette, Kev was talking about the jump scare he had with some thunder he heard earlier. It sounds like this is kind of what we're in store for today.
6: Yeah, rounds and rounds of this. So a lot of active weather we have out there. Much of the region is in not just a yellow, but an orange level severe thunderstorm watch because it is such a widespread event where we can have some of these stronger storms. And then watch means conditions favorable for severe storms to develop. When you have a warning, it means we do have storms that have reached that severe level, and we certainly have a few of those. So we have a yellow level severe thunderstorm warning, a couple of sets of different cells, but impacting first western parts of the GTA, Brampton, Mississauga, and the west side of the city into a yellow level severe thunderstorm warning, but also the east side. There's another cluster of cells that's been moving through Scarborough, now Pickering and Oshawa included in a warning there as well. Mostly you're getting a lot of lightning strikes, but heavy downpours, so it can lead to some flash flooding or ponding on roads. They are tracking to the east at about 55 kilometers per hour, so at a decent clip, these storms. But not only those heavy downpours, damaging winds, we can get into some power outages with those strong winds. And I was talking about earlier the risk of hail.

0: size, so there is the risk of damaging hail in these regions. Our temperature has dipped quite a bit, so we were up at 27, feeling like 38, but then with the storms rolling right across Pearson Airport, it's now reporting 23, feeling like 31. We'll likely have that temperature pull back up again as some of these cells move through. We get a reprieve and then more develop. 20 degrees tonight with some patchy fog. Southwestern Ontario will continue to have some waves of thunderstorms even through the overnight. I think it will calm down in the GTA. And then tomorrow, partly cloudy conditions after some morning fog. Only about a 30% chance of some isolated showers or thunderstorms tomorrow, but still up to 27, feeling like 34.
1: There's lots to keep an eye on as the system moves through. We saw earlier Nav Canada post on X that weather is actually causing delays at YYZ. And you were just talking about the temperatures there. I wonder how much of that is related to the conditions they have, or maybe the conditions they're expecting, or you know, we were talking about the hail and, you know, possibility of the storms. It's interesting to see that that's already happening.
0: Yeah, that region has been under an actual warning. So yeah, we've had some strong cells there. And, you know, when we're talking about a severe thunderstorm warning, there's also the potential that you can get into tornadic activity. Generally, when we're seeing more of a pattern or possibility of that, then you'll have a tornado watch get issued for a region. So it tends to be a little bit further west to the GTA where we have a real heightened risk of there being any kind of spin in the atmosphere. But for now, we're looking at these severe thunderstorm watches and warnings, but we could see some of these heighten later on in the day as we get some stronger cells. That potential is there as the cold front is approaching. It provides even more lift, and there's a lot of buoyancy already. When you've got so much moisture in the atmosphere, you can feel it, how muggy it is out there. So there certainly is that chance. It's a really fluid situation. These watches and warnings are going to keep changing throughout the afternoon as these cells are, you know, like I said, they're moving at about 55 kilometers per hour, so they're tracking at a pretty decent pace.
1: Yeah, no, that's really good advice. I know a lot of people are going to be flooding out of the office probably in the next couple of hours.
2: Trying to beat all that, yeah.
1: Well, yeah, I guess it's hard to kind of predict what we're even going to be dealing with come 5 o'clock, given what you just described, that the system is moving so quickly.
0: Well, and different ones bubbling up, right?
1: Yeah.
0: It's not just one fired up line along a cold front. We may see that actually a little bit later today as that cold front gets closer. It becomes more along a line of storms that we'll have. But right now, they're sort of bubbling up, and so it's hard to predict exactly where. But with the kind of conditions that we have, which make it favorable, I really see that in the GTA certainly lasting through 6, probably 7 o'clock. Hmm. Now, some of the models want to keep it then another round coming in behind that wow, lasts closer to midnight. Hmm. You know, I'm leaning a little bit more towards getting rid of some of this volatility after 8, but just know that risk is there. So really kind of just keeping aware, certainly in the GTA till at least midnight, and southwestern Ontario, like I said, this could go on overnight.
2: I'm just going to follow the Yellow Brick Road. That's it. I'm not veering off.
1: The thunder is, I can hear it behind me.
0: Yes,
1: in the studios here.
0: If you
1: it's
0: can
1: quite
0: hear
1: prominent.
0: Thunder, you can, you, there's lightning. You can be, you know,
1: you can be
0: within
1: sure
0: a distance to be struck by lightning. So it's really just a time to be indoors as much as you can.
1: Okay, you're going to be the most important person on our show today, Colette. We're going to be checking back with you throughout the program to see how things are moving, what the systems are looking like. So thank you for giving us that that really good overview of what we're dealing with today. I wish you good luck in trying to navigate all of this and explain
2: Stay
1: it.
2: Stay dry. That's a nice outfit.
0: Thank
1: She'll
0: you,
1: be
0: Hannah.
1: Indoors. She'll be indoors, thankfully. It is 4:42, or rather 3:42. I'm jumping ahead by an hour here. It is 3:42 in the afternoon. No need to have a heart attack. Not quite 4 o'clock yet. You are listening to Here and Now. I'm Farah Morali. Well, here's a little piece of Toronto music history for you. In 1976, British band The Ramones came to Toronto for 2 nights at the New Yorker Theatre, which is now known as the CAA Theatre. And it was that event that really helped birth the punk scene here in Canada. This year, the Canadian punk scene turns 50. And, well, is still thriving. So we thought we'd celebrate with a song from one of the early Canadian bands that started here. Here are Toronto band The Diodes with Tired of Waking Up Tired.

0: That is Toronto punk band The Diodes with their classic song, Tired of Waking Up Tired. I feel like that's my Monday morning theme song. It's a great one,
1: That'll definitely get you up on a Monday morning.
0: It absolutely will. And the reason we played that is because punk, the genre really, turns 50 in Canada this month. The Diodes, of course, were one of the early bands to pioneer that movement in this country. 3:46, you're listening to our show. It's called Here and Now. And part of that show is Kevin Carrington, and he joins us now with a look at traffic and transit.
1: Yeah, speaking of classics, I'm going to quote from a classic movie, Star Wars. Storm's coming, Annie. Or really, actually, the storm is here and now.
0: Oh, yeah.
1: It is coming down not only north of the city, on the 401 both ways, but just looking outside our studio here downtown Toronto, it is coming down pretty good. I already see a few people without umbrellas making that, you know, that mad dash across the street with a magazine or...
0: The magazine umbrella.
1: Or the cell phone. I don't understand the cell phone umbrella. Not going to work. All right. Well, you know what's going to work? Giving yourself extra time and driving according to the weather conditions. And what I would also suggest is maybe have your full headlighting system on and drop back from the cars in front of you. Give them extra space in case you suddenly have to stop. All right. And, you know, don't want to hit any of those ponding as well. As far as the drive, no major issues to pass along other than the weather. I'll take that all day. Those earlier problems with the stall northbound 410 approaching the 407, no longer blocking the HOV lane. It's cleared. We just got to deal with the volume now.
0: Okay. Thanks so much, Kev.
1: No problem.
0: Well, it's Wednesday afternoon, which means it's time for our weekly segment, Songs You Need to Hear. And today, we got a couple tracks from Toronto artists that might get you moving on your commute home, as messy as it might be for a lot of folks in the GTA. CBC Music's Natalie Harmson is here to help us out. Hello, Natalie.
2: Hello.
0: I was off for some time, so I feel like I hadn't seen you for months.
2: I know. I'm ready to groove. We're back.
0: Let's do it. And what a perfect day to try and change people's mood with... you know, it being so gray and stormy outside. We're going to start with a bit of an unlikely collaboration. What do you got for us?
2: Yeah, so this duo, it's two Toronto artists. We've got Frank Walker and we've got Alexander Stewart. They're really kind of mashing up both of their sounds together. So Frank Walker is kind of known for his EDM, like slightly house-driven songs, while Alexander, I would describe him as making sad boy pop. So we're really kind of bridging that gap here.
0: It's a big gap.
2: Yeah. It really is. But, I mean, it kind of is in that vein of, you know, you've got melancholy lyrics and then like a very upbeat melody. So I think that's kind of what they're doing here. The song is...

0: itself, they've performed it live at a few festivals before actually releasing it. So they've been teasing it for quite some time. And it's kind of sweet. I mean, it's a love song about what it means to be the missing piece in somebody's life.
1: That's really cute.
0: It's very sweet.
2: What makes this song so different from, you know, what Alexander Stewart usually does?
0: I mean, he's very much, he's a ballad man.
2: Yeah.
0: That is typically what his pocket kind of consists of. And I feel that this almost sounds a bit more grown up for him. It kind of sounds like this is perhaps the direction that he's headed. And maybe we're getting a taste of it now with this song. So this is their track. It's called Missing Piece. It's by Alexander Stewart and Frank Walker.

0: And that was Alexander Stewart and Frank Walker with Missing Piece.
1: Okay, I like that. The upbeat vibe, the more toned down lyrics.
0: The yearning.
1: The yearning. That's a great way to describe it. Love it. Let's move on and groove to a different artist. What is Toronto artist Bambi up to these days?
0: What isn't she up to is the better question. She has been, oh my goodness, performing at festivals. She was at Oceaga not too long ago. And she spent most of her summer in London, England, actually, which is kind of a sound that I think pops up a little bit on this new song we're going to hear from her. She's definitely bringing us to the raves, to the clubs with this new song. It's called Level Up. And to me, when I listen to it, it really feels almost like a cross-cultural blend. So we're getting the typical kind of Toronto dance sound that we have come to know from her. But there's also a groove that's kind of a bit jungle vibes, which I think, you know, is a bit of a nod to her Jamaican heritage. And then as well, there's just this kind of really frenetic energy, which I think just makes me think of, you know, London summer. And so it's kind of that she's piecing together all of these sounds for this really cool drum and bass meets jungle, just meets dance vibes. And it's really, really exciting.
1: That's a really, really cool mix.
0: I'm ready for it. This is Bambi with her new song, Level Up.

0: And that was Bambi with her new track, Level Up.
1: I was like closing my eyes thinking of like Oxford Circus in downtown yeah. London and just like the crazy people yeah. crossing the street and the all-way crossing. And yeah, what a fun sound.
0: I really love this new one from her.
1: You are going to rap, or you got a couple more songs actually, but we're going to have some music from local artist Majid Jordan, who mm-hmm. put out a new album last week. What can you tell us about that?
0: Oh my goodness. I mean, I've been a fan of them for probably over a decade now. So I've been looking forward to this album for quite some time. And I think with this song and with this album, it's a really good representation of Toronto R&B and kind of how diverse it can be. Also, it's just proof, you know, that Drake knows what he's doing when it comes to signing people to his label. Because
2: he does.
0: They've consistently delivered. So the new project really feels to me like a blend of their early work, but also with more contemporary influences, which we will hear.
1: And tell me about the other artist that is actually featured on this track, Naomi Sharon.
0: Naomi Sharon, oh my goodness, R&B diva, we love her. She is also signed to OVO, and she has worked with Majid Jordan before, so they have written together. Jordan actually produced Naomi's most recent album that came out a few months ago, and she's featured on some of their tracks previously. So I was really excited to see them reconnect once again on the song we're going to hear. It's called Island Time. She really brings the kind of Caribbean flavor that the song really needs. And to me, I wish that they had put it out earlier in the summer, because it could be a song of the summer. Like, it's just a beautiful love song. You just conjure up ideas, you know, that they make you think of summer breezes and just warm nights and beaches. And that's the vibe that I want.
1: You know what? We still have a couple more weeks officially left of summer.
0: I know.
1: So could we throw this maybe

0: the running for a late summer song?
1: Yes. And you know what? I keep saying to everyone, don't try to September. I was saying, don't try to September my August for the past few weeks. And I need to keep it in mind, you know what? We are in September, but the heat is still here. We're in the 20s.
0: It is. Okay. And you have offered a list today that I think will warm up a lot of folks as they navigate. Oh, just looking at the pouring rain outside and storm. We'll navigate them through this messy and gray afternoon. Natalie, always great to see you. Thanks.
1: Thank you.
0: Suzy Music's Natalie Harmson. She's here sharing some new music for songs you need to hear. You can see the whole list at cbc.ca/music. And here is the last track we were just talking about. Maja Jordan featuring Naomi Sharon with Island Time.

0: was Magic Jordan featuring Naomi Sharon with her track Island Time. You can read more about that song and the other songs that we just talked about on our segment Songs You Need to Hear at cbc.ca/music. Songs You Need to Hear. That is a beautiful summer song, but I look out the window and it is pouring rain, Kev.
1: Got me dancing in the rain over here, Farah. it was dark and stormy there for a while. I see the sun now trying to come back out, but you know what? The waters have not receded just yet. Check this out, Farah. Southbound ramp, a southbound steel's ramp onto the 404. Car stuck in a rather large body of water. Didn't it take heed to my warnings earlier? So, just floating there right now.
0: Oh,
1: you can use the ramp. You just got to kind of get yourself around this person floating in this large pool. That's causing delays. Delays further southbound from Steeles to Lawrence. Now, if you're on the eastbound QEW at Bronte, left lane crash. Beyond that, just before here, Ontario, got a crash off to the left side as well. So a couple of things there coming into the city. Eastbound 401 approaching Weston and the Collectors. A stall has your right lane blocked. And watch out for tire debris. Northbound 400 just north of the 401. There's also a truck off to the shoulder as well, possibly related.
0: Okay. Thanks so much for that, Kev. Lots more to come on the program, including a conversation with Toronto Public Health about the importance of getting your child's vaccine record up to date before the start of school. That's coming up after the World This Hour.

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1: Sammy Lautry was a fan favorite on the sixth season of Canada's Drag Race. Since then, they've accumulated millions of fans online. They'll be here to tell you about growing up Acadian in eastern Canada and the one thing the alt-right and drag queens have in common.
2: From CBC News, The World This Hour, I'm Kaz Bovin. Victims and survivors of the Tumblr Ridge school shooting are filing a new wave of lawsuits against OpenAI. They accuse the ChatGPT creator of putting profit over children's lives. The attack 6 months ago killed 9 people, including the shooter. Tanya Fletcher reports.
3: The 30 lawsuits filed in California describe the horror experienced that day, including an account from one student who says he survived by playing dead among his fallen classmates as the shooter opened fire in the school library. The lawsuits also include new details of OpenAI's alleged negligence in preventing the shooting.
4: Their safety team said something horrible was going to happen, and of course was right.
3: Jay Edelson is the lawyer representing the plaintiffs. He says OpenAI's safety team repeatedly asked to notify authorities about the shooter's ChatGPT activity 8 months before the tragedy, but that those alerts were ultimately overruled by company leadership, alleged the lawsuits. Meanwhile, a statement from OpenAI's chief strategy officer says, in part, it's completely untrue to say that the people at the center of these challenging decisions do not prioritize safety or that there are, quote, political or public relations factors at play. Tanya Fletcher, CBC News, Vancouver.
2: Ottawa has decided to extend the federal gas tax holiday. The federal government is calling it part of its efforts to make life more affordable for Canadians. Tom Perry has the details.
5: The cost of living, affordability is top of mind to all Canadians.
6: With gas prices still soaring as a result of Russia's invasion of Ukraine and America's war on Iran, Finance Minister François-Philippe Champagne says now is not the time for the federal government to bring back its excise tax on gas and diesel.
5: The temporary suspension of the federal fuel excise tax will remain in place until January 31st, 2027.
6: Champagne says after that, the tax will gradually be reimposed, first at half its regular rate, before resuming fully on April 1st of next year. Federal conservatives have been pressing the Liberals to hold off on bringing the tax back and were today taking credit for the government's move. Conservatives arguing the government should go even further and drop more federal levies on fuel. Tom Perry, CBC News, Ottawa.
2: Two more BC Conservative MLAs have announced they're leaving caucus. Scott McInnes, who represents Columbia River Revelstoke, is the latest. In a statement posted on social media, McInnes says he respects his colleagues who remain, but he no longer supports Carrie Lynn Findlay's leadership. Donegal Wilson, MLA for Boundary Smilkameen, also announced her decision to sit as an independent this morning. She also says she does not have confidence in Findlay. 9 MLAs have now left the BC Conservative caucus under Findlay. Humanity has missed its chance to avoid the worst impacts of climate change. That is the stark assessment in the latest UN report. Inayat Singh tells us what that means, but why it's also not time to give up just yet.
7: Humanity is speeding past the limit to avoid climate catastrophe.
8: UN Secretary General Antonio Guterres on a grim new climate report. It finds that the world will overshoot 1.5 degrees of global warming above pre-industrial levels sometime in the next 5 years. That means deadly climate disasters like floods, heat waves, and storms will be more frequent and more damaging. The best case, it will reach 1.8 degrees of warming if countries keep all their climate promises. But Executive Director of the UN Environment Programme, Inga Anderson, says there is a path back.
9: Then we have to work to keep peak warming as low as possible, as the peak itself, as short as possible.
8: That means cutting greenhouse gas emissions quickly by speeding up the transition to renewable energy, electric transportation, and other clean technologies, coupled with some amount of direct carbon capture from the atmosphere. Inayat Singh,

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1: That is your World This Hour. 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
2: Thank you so much, Kaz. I'm Farah Morali, and welcome to the second hour of Here and Now. Coming up on the program, public health officials have a message for parents as we get closer to the start of the school year. Make sure your kids' vaccinations are up to date. Coming up, we're going to be joined by a doctor from Toronto Public Health for more on why this message is so important right now. Plus, as families across the country get ready to settle back into that school routine, for many, household budgets become a daily concern. Coming up, a conversation about kids and developing age-appropriate financial literacy. But first, let's take a look at traffic. Kevin Carrington is back with a look at what is happening out there. Kevin, the weather just seems to be changing so quickly. Yeah. I imagine that's playing out on the roads out there.
3: Yeah, and one of the earlier messages I had was watch out for ponding. One of the hot spots being southbound DVP around the bottom end, Lakeshore Gardner ramps, 409 around the airport is another good one. And watch this, Steeles ramp, eastbound Steeles ramp to the southbound 404. There's a vehicle right now just bobbing and weaving in a large body of water. Did not take heed to my warning. Now, just be warned, you can still use the ramp, but you just got to watch out for this. MTO is on their scene. They're going to need to pull this guy out. They're going to need a very large tow truck to do so. So again, watch your speed on all the major routes. Now, a couple of crashes popped up on the eastbound QEW just past Bronte, left lane blocked, and it's a similar situation just before the Hurontario ramps. Got a left lane crash, shoulders taken out as well. Things are slow both ways on the Gardner. Everyone kind of fighting to swim their way out of downtown right now. It's heavy on the 427, heavy on the DVP as well in both directions, 404 and the DVP. Now, eastbound on the 401 approaching Weston in the collectors, a stall has your right lane blocked. I'd hate to be out there stuck in weather like this. Westbound 401 problems at the 400, at least those have cleared away. Again, though, watch for debris, fallen trees, things like that. We've got tire debris recorded on the northbound 400, just north of the 401. In town on city streets, Bayview and Post Road, traffic lights there are on the fritz. I'm sure it's not the only spot. And north of the city in Newmarket, Mulock, it's still got that closed on Mulock, westbound around Bayview. That's because of some hydro repairs. So they've had some heavy winds that passed through recently, possibly the reason why.
2: Yeah, let's do a check on how things are looking in the weather as we move through this afternoon. Colette, when we were chatting last hour, you were talking about how quickly things can change. Just 15 minutes ago, we were looking out the window. It was pouring rain. And now where our studio is in downtown, I'm looking outside and I actually see some slivers of sunshine.
4: Yeah, that's right. So we're getting this bit of a break or a reprieve in between the next round. But this is how it kind of goes. There are going to be waves of this. So we were up at 27, then our temperature got pulled down to 23 as some of those thunderstorm cells rolled through. Now we're back up to 24 with some of these sunny breaks, feeling like 33. But there's another line of storms, and this one a little more organized. I won't quite call it a squall line yet, but more organized like that as opposed to these isolated clusters that we've had earlier. So this is a little more organized from about King City or just past to Caledon and over towards Orangeville. And they're moving southeast at about 35 kilometers per hour, so a little slower than some of the activity from earlier. But because of that line and the direction it's tracking, we do have a yellow level severe thunderstorm warning for the city back in play again, but also places like Newmarket and Vaughan, Guelph, Innisfil, Orangeville, Caledon, Mississauga, Brampton. So through these regions, as you'll be impacted over the next half hour to hour or so, depending on the location. And a wide area is in an orange level severe thunderstorm watch. So a very wide area where we have that potential for these strong storms to keep developing here into early and evening, even mid-evening hours. And in some cases, like southwestern Ontario, there'll be another wave through the overnight. Overnight for Toronto, 20 degrees for the low. Expect some patchy fog even once we get some of these storms out of the way. And then tomorrow, still a 30% chance for an isolated shower or thunderstorm. 27 will be the high, feeling like 34. But we should get some sunshine, partly sunny skies for Thursday.
2: Okay, we will check back in with you soon, Colette, for the latest out there. Thank you. We're going to check in now with Khalil Hassan Ali. He is keeping tabs.

0: of the news that is breaking this afternoon. He does that from our CBC Toronto newsroom, but he's joined us in our studio right now to give us a preview of what we might expect in his upcoming 4:30 newscast. Hey, Khalil.
1: Hi, Farah. So a 16-year-old has life-altering injuries after being hit by a minivan last night in Pickering. The teen was riding an e-scooter when they were hit. We're going to have more on this. Student and family support offices will be open in all school districts come this school year. The province says they're going to be there to help answer questions and concerns from parents in a timely manner. But we're going to hear about the skepticism of some parents. And we're talking food, specifically the food at the CNE, a couple dishes being inducted into the exhibition's Hall of Fame. We're going to tell you about some of those famous eats. Farah?
0: Okay. Look forward. I mean, I think I look forward to
1: maybe
0: that.
1: Maybe. Yeah.
0: All right. Thanks very much, Khalil. Well, students get ready to head back to the class next week. Toronto Public Health is reminding families to check their children's vaccination records. In Ontario, students must be up to date on routine vaccines or have a valid exemption in order to attend school or risk suspension. Dr. Vanita Dubé is the city's Associate Medical Officer of Health, and she joins us on the line now. Hello, Dr. Dubé.
2: Hi, good afternoon.
0: Thank you for making time to speak with us. I'm hoping we can start with a conversation about what routine vaccinations you're asking families to make sure that they're fully caught up on.
2: These are your routine childhood vaccinations that an infant will get beginning at 2 months of age, like diphtheria, tetanus, polio, pertussis. Then there's the meningitis vaccine and measles, mumps, rubella. And finally, there's the chickenpox vaccine that we're talking about.
0: Mm-hmm. It's interesting. You mentioned measles. It continues to circulate here in Ontario. There are some cases. And how much of a concern is this as kids head back to the classroom?
2: Ever since we lost our measles elimination status, we've been on edge for measles. And we know how quickly it can spread and how it can really get across the country quickly. We're seeing large measles outbreaks south of us, and we've actually had cases of measles in Toronto over the summer, including one just last week. So we can continue to expect more cases to come. What we don't want is for a case to come in the middle of the classroom where we have low vaccination rates, and then we could see it spread. That is a situation we want to avoid, and that's why we have to get our vaccination rates as high as we can.
0: And for parents listening, as a reminder, at what age should you be getting this measles vaccination? And is it one round, two round for folks who are unsure whether their kids have the measles vaccine?
2: Yeah, for sure. So you get your first dose when you turn 1 year of age. Mm-hmm. And then your second dose is typically that kindergarten booster between 4 to 6 years of age. Now, if you have a toddler and you're planning to travel, you could get that second dose earlier as well. And so that's one of the reasons why we check students when they're seven. So we're assessing students born in 2019 this year, because by 7 years of age, you should have had both of your shots.
0: I'm hoping you could give us a sense of, you know, when you looked at the vaccination records from students at the end of the school year in June, do you have a sense of how many students did have outstanding vaccination records in general?
2: We know that we're trying to catch up. We haven't been able to assess every student every year. And so last year when we started our process looking at grades 2, 3s, and 4s, only 40% had up-to-date records with Toronto Public Health. Hmm. And by the time we finished our process, it was over 80%. We had to make some changes along the way. Some of it is that, you know, reminding parents, get your kid vaccinated. Some of it is reminding parents, you have to report your vaccination to us, Toronto Public Health, so that we have the record. And so that if we have the record, we can act on it immediately should there be a case of measles in a school, for example. And that's that second step, reporting to public health, is something that often gets missed.
0: That leap from 40 to 80% suggests that there probably were a lot of parents who just simply didn't report, but did actually have their kids vaccinated.
2: That's right. The other telltale is that we haven't seen a large measles outbreak yet among our schools and in our city, despite measles continuing to come through. So our vaccination rates need to stay high. We need to make sure that they are high as well, too. And that's part of documenting it.
0: One of the challenges is because we don't have data, I suppose, for every student, is it's tough, I imagine, to get a sense of what the case is in circumstances where the record just doesn't exist, whether it's a parent wishing

0: not to vaccinate their kids or just not having the proper documentation?
1: Well, part of this process is just to make sure we have a record. So no parent is being forced to vaccinate their child. If a parent does not want to vaccinate their child, they need what we call a valid exemption. And so they just need to get the paperwork and do the process to get that so that we know. Sometimes it's, you know, maybe it's a newcomer student who doesn't have records. Maybe they're from a refugee camp and they actually have no records. Well, we actually have a system in Ontario to get them caught up. And it wouldn't be going back to 2 months of age, but it would be based on their current age. What would you recommend in getting them caught up so that they are protected?
0: What kind of outreach has TPH been doing to parents or families to really spread the word, both that, you know, please share your records with us, or really information about vaccines in general?
1: We've been doing it ongoing, but I think as the school year starts, you know, there's so much that happens over the summer and there's so much that you think about back to school. We just want parents to add vaccinations onto that list. And it's actually a good time to maybe touch base with your physician or pediatrician to say, where are we at? Do we need to come in to get any of those vaccines?
0: Mm-hmm. Absolutely. And with school starting in a week, this week would be a great time to certainly check in with your family physician if you have one. Is there a deadline that you're giving families? I know these rules that were implemented province-wide recently would potentially suspend kids who were not caught up with vaccines. Is there a deadline that schools or the TPH is working towards to ensure that kids are reporting either their exemptions or their records?
1: Each parent that gets a letter from us will have the deadline for their student on there. And so it's school-based. We have 850 schools, so we don't suspend the whole city all on one day. We do it on a rolling basis. So parents really have to find that letter. If they haven't opened it, address it, call us if they're not sure what to do, and be very mindful of those dates because we really want to get those kids caught up before that first day of suspension.
0: I remember in the spring, TPH had paused suspension orders because for folks who did not have those up-to-date records. And I'm wondering if there's perhaps a similar grace period that we might expect for parents this year, should they not meet whatever deadline that they're given from their school.
1: We've built in a lot of extra time this year to ensure that parents have weeks and weeks in advance. They will get two notifications and then a suspension order and then suspensions. So there's over 2 to 3 months built in there for parents. But we will certainly work with parents one-on-one because the goal, again, is not to suspend them, but really to get them caught up.
0: Absolutely. Dr. Dubay, this is an important conversation and one that is really important to be having now as we are just days away from the return to the classroom for so many students. We really appreciate you making time to share this important information with us. Thank you.
1: Thanks very much for having me.
0: That is Dr. Vanita Dubay. She's the city's Associate Medical Officer of Health. She's reminding families to update student vaccination records ahead of the new school year. You can find out more information on the Toronto Public Health website, particularly if you are wondering what those vaccines are, what records you need to have, and what age your kids should be having them. So please do check out the TPH website for more information on that.

0: American singer Jensen McRae with the track Just Like You. She's going to be at the Danforth Music Hall on September the 17th.
1: Mm-hmm.
0: We're going to head back over to Kevin. He is keeping an eye on some fairly wet roads across the GTA, trying to get you around safely this
1: afternoon. Yeah, I had to make that phone call home and make sure that, yeah, my young ones aren't jumping through puddles right now. There are some
0: but
1: big,
0: it's so fun, Kev.
1: I know, but there's some big kids that like to do it too, and it looks like this one motorist on the eastbound Steeles ramp to the southbound 404 got some company. OPP have now fully blocked off that ramp, and it looks like there's a few other vehicles that got caught in that ponding as well, so be on the lookout for that. Eastbound QEW past Bronte still got a left lane crash, but good news, earlier problems at Huron, Ontario, that has cleared. Farah?
0: Well, as families get ready to settle back into the school routine, clothes, books, and new backpacks aren't the only things on parents' minds. For some, household budgets are a daily concern. Clifton Corbin is a registered financial consultant and financial literacy advocate. He is also the author of Your Kids, Their Money, A Parent's Guide to Raising Financially Literate Children. Clifton is sitting in for Bruce Ellery this week, and he joins me now in studio. Hello and welcome,
2: Clifton. Thank you so much.
0: It's nice to have you this week.
2: Yeah, it's great. Thanks for having me.
0: Especially to talk about something like this that is really, really very timely as we get closer and closer to the start of school. Maybe we can start with a conversation about what you see as the role of both parents and caregivers when it comes to financial literacy at home.
2: Sure. So as most people know, financial literacy, especially in Ontario, is now mandatory in the high school curriculum, which is wonderful. I'm mm-hmm. super excited about that. But the classroom can only do so much. It's great for theory, but it kind of where the gap lies is in the real world practice.
0: Mm.
2: And that's where parents and caregivers can really step in and step up. So giving our kids chances to practice using money, sharing their stories of, you know, jobs won and lost and all the different values that we have around money, whether that be, you know, delayed gratification or volunteering or charitable giving or what have you, all of those different experiences add to a fulsome education of financial literacy that we can't just get with the curriculum alone.
0: Okay, and if I'm a parent listening, maybe you can share a little bit more about what those conversations could maybe look like as we get closer to the start of school.
2: Sure. So, like, start of school is just a wonderful opportunity to have these conversations because there's so many different aspects of back to school that have some type of financial aspect, right?
0: Mm-hmm.
2: So you've got your school supply list, you've got your back to school clothing, you're building in those routines of, you know, trying to eat breakfast at a regular time as we get out of the summer hectic schedule, having lunches that you have to pack. So there's all these different things that come with this transition. And once you have a transition, you have an opportunity to add things, to tweak things, to change things. And these conversations can be part of that opportunity. So we can start talking about, you know, how we work our budget to incorporate our school supplies or how we're going to, you know, make sure we've got the groceries that we want and need so that we can get our lunches and our breakfasts out and get out the door at a good time. So there's all these little aspects of back to school that have a financial aspect that we can then pull our kids into, not just the conversation, but hopefully even into the process. So we can start saying, well, this is what we budgeted for mm-hmm. back to school clothing. Let's go to the store and figure something out. Because I know you want these new Nikes and I know you want this new whatever, but our budget is this and we need to get all of this. So let's see if we could work this out together, because those financial decisions are things that our kids are going to have to do at some point on their own. So if they can have us there guiding them at these early ages, then hopefully we can build in some of those habits so they have a better understanding how that's going to look as they get older.
0: Let's talk a little bit more about that back-to-school shopping, because that really does seem to be a big thing,
2: mm-hmm.
0: Especially when we're talking about financial literacy this time of year. What are some tips that you might share with parents for sparking that conversation as maybe they're out together mm-hmm. shopping for things?
2: Yeah, I would say if you have that opportunity, if you're out shopping with your kids, and I'll use some older kids in this example as opposed to the younger ones, but mm-hmm. let's say you're out shopping with your teens and you're talking about back to school shopping, rather than just being like, you need X, you need new shoes, what size are your feet, and I'll go get you the shoes. It's, we have budgeted this much. This is how much is in our budget for back to school shopping.

0: you know, especially if you think about someone who's 15, 16, 17, they're only a year or two away from going out to university and having to do all of their shopping on their own, mm-hmm. having to do all of the budgeting on their own. So if we could start saying, this is what we have to spend on these items, help me do it, or do it with me, or do it yourself if you're old enough and they're responsible enough and they've had practice with it, where they can actually do some of these things on their own, this will give them hopefully self-empowerment so that when they are out on their own, they'll be more confident to say, okay, I know how to do this budgeting. I've done it with my parents. I can now do it by myself.
1: That's a really great tip, because I think often many parents just decide, mm-hmm. You know, this is our budget and you can get this, you can get that.
0: Right.
1: But to put the power back in the hands of those older teens is a really great practical tip for parents as they go through this period. One of the debates that circles around when it comes to finances in kids has historically been around allowances.
0: Mm-hmm.
1: And I'm so curious to get your take on it, because there really seems to be two schools of thought on this, especially when we're talking about trying to teach kids about financial literacy.
0: Mm-hmm. I love allowances. I think they're a great opportunity for kids to practice having money, especially knowing that they're getting money on a regular cadence. And I say that with a bit of a smile on my face, because my daughter will definitely highlight the fact that I'm not great at giving her allowance on a regular cadence, but I try my best, and I'm sure she's trying to listen right now and she'll be like, I know you try. So
1: points for that.
0: But giving them an allowance regularly gives them the opportunity to save up and to do some of those financial habits that we're hoping they can build, so when they're on their own or when they have their first job or what have you, they could budget and they can use their same, it's the same habits, right? It's the same habits that they have with a small amount of money that they'll be using when they have larger amounts of money. The debate that often comes up with allowances is, should we just give them an allowance, or should we like tie it to chores or something like that?
1: Right.
0: Personally, I like to give them an allowance without tying it to anything, because I see it as an opportunity for them to practice this skill of using money.
1: Mm-hmm.
0: Similar to, I don't force my kids to do chores I don't force my kids to do something so that they could practice, you know, soccer or dance. They just do their soccer or dance. It's a skill that I'm hoping they practice. It's the same way I see the allowance and money. So I want them to practice it. That said, personal finance is personal first. So if you're a family and you feel like you want to tie it to chores, I am for that. I'm more advocating for them to have the opportunity to practice money than trying to dictate how any family should spend their money or give an allowance. Like, that's every family is different. Every mm-hmm. family's finances are different. Every family's values are different. So I just like to encourage the opportunity to actually give your child a chance to practice using money, because I feel like there's downstream benefits to that, and then how you structure it in the way that makes the most sense for you, your values, your family, your budget.
1: Yeah, that seems absolutely fair. And before I let you go, Clifton, I wanted to ask you, you know, everything really is digital right
0: mm-hmm.
1: now when it comes to money. I'm aging myself, but, you know, when I was a teenager, I didn't have a debit card or a bank account. It was really cash.
0: Mm-hmm.
1: And, you know, I had a job in high school and I was managing cash, really, right? So I wonder, is it more challenging for kids nowadays to sort of practice some of these things that we're talking about when we don't really have physical cash anymore, and it really is just something that you have to kind of imagine or look to a bank account to try and understand?
0: It is. Using the digital world to practice these things it's a challenge like no other.
1: Mm-hmm.
0: So what I try to encourage families to do is, for the younger ones, stick with cash, because it is tangible. It is something that, like, again, we're dating ourselves, but it is something that made sense to us, and it makes sense to young people, because it's something that you physically experience, whether you're counting coins or you're handing over a bill. There's a physical feeling that comes over you when you actually have to let go of money to receive a good. You can feel that. It's a lot different when you tap a card. That same feeling doesn't occur. So I encourage, you know, families with young people to stay with cash as they're teaching their kids some of these habits and skills that I'm hoping they teach their kids. And then as they get older, as they get into the teen years, I encourage you to, you know, open up that bank account with your teens. And then hopefully those skills and habits that they've learned with cash, you can then make those connections with the digital realm as well, so that they're not trying to figure it out from scratch. They've already got a background. They've got a foundation with cash
1: mm-hmm.
0: that they can then link to what's happening with the bank account. And then you still have to guide them. You still have to be there. Like, are the parents and caregivers, as long as you can, be there to coach and guide them with their finances, because

0: as a financial mentor, there's no greater gift that you can give to your child.
1: Clifton, this has been a really great conversation. I think a lot of parents, especially listening, got a lot out of some of the advice and tips that you shared. Thank you so much for joining us this week.
0: My pleasure. Thank you so much.
1: It's Clifton Corbin. He's a registered financial consultant and financial literacy advocate, also the author of Your Kids, Their Money, A Parent's Guide to Raising Financial Literate Children. He was filling in for Bruce Sellery this week. And we have so much more to come on the program, including some analysis on a story you've been likely hearing about in news, and that is the decision that the federal government has made to extend this fuel excise tax holiday. This is a federal tax that you pay at the gas pump that was started back in April. It was supposed to expire on Labor Day, but today the Minister of Finance announced that that is going to continue into early next year. We'll tell you a little bit more about that and break down the politics behind this move with a conversation with Laura Osman. She's a reporter based out of Ottawa covering that story. She will join us in about 20 minutes on the program. But first, your local news is next.
2: This is CBC News. From CBC Toronto, here is the news at 4:30. Right now, 24 degrees, scattered showers in Toronto. Good afternoon. I'm Khalil Hassanali. Here's Kevin Carrington with the latest in traffic.
3: In addition to the wet conditions, Toronto-bound QEW at Bronte, left lane blocked with a crash.
2: Thank you, Kevin. The city of Toronto is currently under a severe thunderstorm warning. Environment Canada says up to 50 millimeters of rain could fall through this evening. Hail the size of a quarter could fall, and we could see winds stronger than 110 kilometers an hour. The Toronto Emergency Operations Centre has been activated. That's where city agencies, transportation, shelter services, and more are going to monitor the rainfall situation. City officials are also asking people to check the pipes on their homes to ensure they're draining properly and away from the house to avoid any flooding. And CBC has confirmed the federal gas tax holiday. Well, that's being extended into the new year. It was set to expire on Labor Day. The holiday started in April, suspending federal excise taxes on gasoline, diesel, and aviation fuel. Finance Minister François-Philippe Champagne made the official announcement earlier this afternoon in Ottawa. A sentencing hearing heard chilling details today about a teenager who was hired to kill a tow truck driver and fire shots at more than a dozen GTA businesses in 2024. He and two other teens fired at a towing company, cinemas, jewelry store, collision center. They also had to film the shootings in order to get paid. Jasmine Sepidus has the details.
4: The then 16-year-old pleaded guilty to the first-degree murder of tow truck driver Sulakshan Silvasingham outside a Scarborough gas station in July 2024. The night before, he was in a stolen vehicle with two other teens when they negotiated with an unnamed man about how much they would be paid. Crown Sharna Reid reviewed what was said on the recorded call. A male says, "Give it to him right away, bro. Don't wait. If anything, aim for the body first and then go to his head." The teen goes on to say, "I'll try my best to get a video." The male caller responds, "Make it happen, bro." Silvasingham was shot the next day. In a victim impact statement, his mother wrote, "Every single day we remember Sulakshan and our days are filled with tears and sadness." A tow truck driver whose vehicle was shot at multiple times the night before also delivered a statement. Ozair Afzal wrote, "I survived what happened, but surviving it did not mean that my life simply went back to normal. My biggest concern going forward is my personal safety." The teen will be sentenced in October. Jasmine Sepiatis, CBC News, Toronto.
2: A 16-year-old boy is in hospital with life-altering injuries. It comes after his electric scooter collided with a minivan in Pickering. Durham police said it happened around 7 p.m. yesterday at White's Road and Finch Avenue. They say the gray van was going north on White's, making a right onto Finch when the teen was struck. Police say the boy is currently in stable condition. The driver remained on scene and the investigation is ongoing. Student and family support offices are going to be in all Ontario school boards this year. The offices are meant to serve as an all-in-one resource hub for parents to ask questions or escalate concerns. Last year, it rolled out in a handful of school districts, including the TDSB. Kate Dupuy is a Toronto parent with experience using the office. She's skeptical it's going to work.
5: This is a so-called solution that was put in place to solve a problem that the government of Ontario created. We had someone who would help us. We had someone who would advocate for our needs. We would have someone that parents and families could go to. Those were school

0: board trustees, and the government removed those from school boards across Ontario.
1: Education Minister Paul Calandra says these offices will have guidelines in place to ensure their success, like answering questions and concerns within 48 hours. Five dishes have been added to the CNE Food Hall of Fame. There are a few innocent ones like roasted corn, Bouchard's poutine, and there's ones on the more adventurous but tasty side like deep-fried chicken feet. Then there's the one on the pricey side, the 24-karat gold burger with the full version costing $100. These items join other ones which have already been enshrined like deep-fried butter as well as a rainbow grilled cheese. That's a look at what's making news in Toronto this hour. I'm Khalil Hassanali, and I am not hungry. The time right now is 4:35.
2: Thanks, Khalil. I'm a little bit hungry. Oh. That rainbow grilled cheese was actually pretty good. Farm Rally, you're listening to Here and Now. We got lots more to come on the program, including a conversation about the big news out of Ottawa today, and that is the continuation of the fuel excise tax holiday. It's this break from this tax that has been in place since April that has been saving you some money at the pump. We're going to speak with an Ottawa reporter about this announcement and really what it means for you and some of the politics behind it coming up in about 10 minutes, so stick around for that. But first, let's check in with Kevin. He's looking at traffic.
3: Yeah, a little bit of a break with the storm, but look over your shoulder, guys. It's coming for round two. With that little bit of a break, we were actually able to reopen the eastbound Steeles ramp to the southbound 404. We were able to mop out a few of those vehicles that got caught in that ponding. It's kind of rescinded a little bit, but look for it to return if we get another round of rain coming in. Northbound DVP is solid out of downtown. Same thing with the 427. Southbound 427, right over the 401 ramp. We recently had a couple of vehicles there hydroplane. They hit a body of water. So they're off to the shoulder now being attended to. Eastbound QEW at Bronte, that crash block in the left lane, still there. However, eastbound problems just before here, Ontario, that left lane crash has cleared itself away. A handful of in-town issues to deal with right now. Bayview and Post Road, traffic lights there are on the fritz. Remember to treat it as an all-way stop. Bayview and Green Lane, that's just north of the city, north of John. Traffic lights there also malfunctioning. As I was reporting earlier, Mulock remains closed west of Bayview. That's for emergency hydro repairs. And I'm hearing heads up, Scarborough. McCowan is shut down right now, just south of the 401. Remember all that construction around the RT? Well, they're now dealing with a broken water main as well. Just avoid it if you can.
2: Yeah, some really good advice. We're going to check back in with our meteorologist, Colette Kennedy. She's keeping track of all of these issues that are cropping up through the GTA as these systems pass through the region. Colette, I'm looking at Kevin, and he's covering his head with some paper just because we're looking outside and we see some rain falling. What are we in store for right now?
4: Yeah, we have multiple areas within our larger area where we've got some stronger thunderstorms and some warned storms in terms of with those areas, those particular thunderstorms, you can expect heavy downpours, ponding on the roads. Kevin's been talking about it. The risk of hail, also certainly some damaging winds. So those possibilities there, but also we could get a bit of spin in the atmosphere, and then we're looking at the risk of a tornado, and there is now an orange level tornado watch. And that has replaced the severe thunderstorm warning that was in place. So these are the areas for now. Watford, Woodstock, Tilsonburg, Oxford County there, Goderich, Bluewater, I saw Bayfield would be in there, Grand Bend would be in there, Stratford, Mitchell, Southern Perth County, all those regions in a tornado watch, meaning conditions favorable. But then we have areas where we have thunderstorms, which are severe thunderstorms. I've been talking about for the city. We had a yellow level severe thunderstorm warning. There is an orange level severe thunderstorm warning. Just bear with me because I'm trying to get the latest information here as from Environment Canada as they keep issuing. This is a super fluid situation because of all the different activity. So, sorry, yellow level severe thunderstorm warning continued for Toronto that I've been talking about. Newmarket, Georgina, Vaughan, Richmond Hill, Markham, Caledon, Mississauga. The cells are moving slightly different directions, but generally it's east or east to southeast, around 40 kilometers per hour. And this is going to carry on here for the next few hours. So these are kind of pockets where things are popping up, but the large area, including all of the GTA, but well beyond that, is in an orange level severe thunderstorm watch because we keep getting these bubbling up. But what's behind this as a cold front approaches is the risk of a more organized line. And we're seeing that over the border in Michigan, and that will keep tracking east.

0: Showers for your Thursday. It's still going to feel like 34, but we will have improving conditions to the air mass. So as we move towards Friday, then it's 26, less humidity, partly sunny. Really going to be some nice conditions into the long weekend. I do just want to caution folks, besides what's going on now and this evening, for parts of the province like southwestern Ontario, there will be more waves to come through the overnight hours.
1: Okay, lots to keep track of, Colette. We appreciate you keeping track of everything for us. We'll check back again with you soon.
0: Sounds good.
1: Cleo, earlier in your newscast, or at the end of your newscast,
2: yes,
1: you were talking about these CNE Hall of Fame
2: inductees.
1: Well, I am very proud to tell you that a little bit later in the show, we are going to be circling back with the creators behind that 24-karat gold burger.
2: Yeah.
1: I have many questions, including the first one being, why?
2: Why not?
1: Why not, I guess, is the right question.
3: And the other question I have is, like, I love the fact that the bun is what's gold-plated, and the bun is way bigger than the actual meat or burger or anything else on the burger. So,
1: but is it worth paying $100 to...
3: If the fries are just as golden, then yeah.
2: So there was a mini slider version of it, which was 24. That seems a little bit more appetizing, so you can get a little bit of a amuse-bouche, I would say, for a 24-karat gold burger.
1: Here's my question. Side. What does gold taste like?
3: Yeah. That metally kind of taste.
2: I think edible gold.
1: It's just like paper thin, so you don't even taste it at all, right?
3: Gold foil. I've had gold foil in drinks and stuff like that.
1: Yeah. I think my favorite on the list is the boring one, which is roasted corn.
3: That's me.
1: I mean, it's
3: keep
1: like...
3: it simple.
1: It's a summer classic. I was just telling the team earlier in the newsroom that one of the things that I did on my week off was eat a lot of corn. And one of the reasons was we were driving through Scarborough.
3: Okay.
1: And on one of the main streets, there was a parking lot with... a truck pulled over, which just had piles and piles of corn. It said sweet
3: corn. Yeah, it's pretty Scarborough.
1: Yeah, so we circled back, did a whole lap, and picked up some sweet corn and fried it up. I like doing the mayonnaise and then the, I forget the name of that Cajun spice.
3: Tajin.
1: So it's like the lemon, chili, mayo, and then just barbecuing it, of course, then the mayo, then the tajin, and eating it, and it's so delicious. So it's nice to see that the CNE is also recognizing some of the old familiar classics of the...
3: That was one of the things I went looking for at Taste of Danforth. They had it there, but just not as many vendors as they normally would. Some of the other things that they have on the list, chicken feet. Or from Barbados, we call them steppers.
1: Yeah, and I understand that's not like a strange thing. That's culturally...
3: Try it with soup.
2: It's very delicious as well.
3: Yeah, try it with soup. Just take out the toenails, but try it with soup.
1: Oh, God. That's a thought I didn't need to put into my head.
3: Just be honest.
1: Yeah, no, that's really interesting. Yeah, it's this is a thing the CNE does every year. Yeah. They induct foods of past and present that have been popular into the Hall of Fame. And so, yeah, stick around for
3: just
1: more
3: show,
1: on that.
3: To show you how far they've come, one of the wackiest things I ever had and the first thing I ever had at time I ever had it was frog's legs was at the CNE. That goes back to when that was the wackiest thing on the menu. So.
1: Yeah, and that's not even that wacky
3: not
1: anymore.
3: Not even that wacky anymore.
1: Huh.
3: But try some steppers.
1: I'm not going to look at that the same after you called it that. It is 4:43, and you are listening to Here and Now. Lindsay, indie rock band, the Strombellas, released their last EP back in October. They released a fresh new version of one of the songs. Here is Human Kebab remixing the Strombellas' song, Come Back Around.

0: It's a remix by Human Kebab of the track Come Back Around by the Strombellas. The Strombellas are playing a show in Toronto next Thursday, if you want to check that one out.
1: Yeah, check it out over your shoulder. Looks like those dark clouds and the stormy weather coming back around again.
0: It just keeps changing by the minute,
1: yeah,
0: doesn't it?
1: Yeah, it goes to show you it's a fluid situation out there. Yeah, so we got a little bit of a break from the storm. The eastbound Steeles ramp to the southbound 404, that has reopened. Had a few vehicles that came in contact with that large body of water. To get around it, they actually had to kind of hop over the bullnose. So some of that water has pulled back a little bit, but with this nether round of rain coming in, we just might see a bit more water. One of the other ponding spots to watch out for is the bottom end of the DVP around Lakeshore Gardner ramps. Oftentimes the Don River can spill over. I've seen that happen before in recent years, so be on the lookout for that. One of the other spots as well was the southbound 427 ramp over the 401. Recently had a couple of vehicles there hydroplane. At last check, they were off to the shoulder being attended to. At last check, we still had one collision still lingering on the eastbound Toronto bound QEW. Just past Bronte, left lane, shoulder 2 blocked with this collision.
2: At 4:45 p.m. Eastern Daylight Time Wednesday, Environment Canada has updated a severe thunderstorm warning for southwestern Ontario. Extra care and attention should be exercised. The following localities are included in the warning: London, Middlesex, Waterloo, Wellington, Oxford, Brant, Huron, and Perth. Environment Canada meteorologists are tracking very dangerous thunderstorms capable of producing one or more of the following: destructive winds or baseball size or greater hail. Take cover immediately if threatening weather approaches. Intense lightning is likely, and tornadoes are possible with any thunderstorm that develops.
3: À 16h45 heure avancée de l'est le mercredi, Environnement Canada a mis à jour une alerte d'orage violent pour le sud-ouest de l'Ontario. 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
0: Laura?
4: Laura.
0: Can you remind us, for folks who might not remember this announcement back in April, what is the federal gas tax holiday?
4: Yeah, I mean, really, this started back when gas prices started to spike thanks to conflict in the Middle East between U.S., Israel, and Iran in the Strait of Hormuz, which is a really key shipping lane for the world's supply of oil. The prices started going through the roof, and the government recognized that they wanted to do something to try to help with that extra cost that people were feeling. And so they decided to lift the federal taxes at the pump. And that's essentially saved people about 11 cents on the price of gas. The problem is the overall cost of gas has gone way up.
0: Yeah.
4: And so even though, you know, they gave that discount, most people haven't really been feeling the impact of that discount because the gas price has kept

0: going up so much.
1: Yeah, that's precisely the issue. And though, as you said, it was saving Canadians perhaps 11 cents a liter, gas prices are still incredibly high, especially right now.
0: Yeah, it really hasn't come down below the point that it was at when they initially brought that discount in, that suspension of the gas tax. And so what they've said is it was due to expire after Labor Day. They said they're going to keep it going now until the new year, hoping that things are going to settle down in the Middle East, that the world's oil supply is going to normalize a little bit, and perhaps the overall price of gas will come down.
1: What more did we learn from the finance minister this afternoon at this announcement today?
0: Well, I think one of the challenges for the government here is trying to figure out, you know, how they're going to bring that tax back. And what we found out from the finance minister was that they do indeed intend to bring it back at some point. You know, when the prime minister first announced this gas tax holiday back in April, you know, one of the key questions was, you know, how do you then reinstate the tax without making it feel like, you know, people might feel that rather than getting a break for a time, they're feeling that now the government is helping to bring the cost of gas up. It's a real difficult political situation that policymakers were warning about from the get-go. So their plan for that is to slowly start, you know, reintroducing this tax between February and April next year, hopefully as gas prices come down. If they don't come down, though, it does appear like the government is willing to at least consider keeping this tax off a little bit longer.
1: And what did we hear from the minister on the reasoning behind keeping it going? Because certainly this does come at a cost as well to the government.
0: Yeah, it's a pretty hefty cost, too. We're talking about something like $2.9 billion, like not a small chunk of change here. And really, the justification is that, you know, people are really still struggling with affordability. You know, even before this trade war started with the United States after Donald Trump's inauguration, Canadians were talking about, you know, increasing costs and the trouble people are having affording sort of the necessities of life, including gas and groceries. And so the government knows that that affordability crisis is just kind of lurking in the background behind, you know, the trade war concerns that are sort of taking up a lot of the spotlight right now. And it's something they're looking to address. This is one way they can do it that the minister says has a direct and immediate impact across the country. So it's not means tested. It's not a rebate that you get later. Mm-hmm. You feel it immediately. And that's one of the reasons they like this policy and they're going to continue it.
1: Yeah, it's really interesting. I found the tone that the minister took in this news conference very interesting. I played a clip off the top of our conversation there where we heard François-Philippe Champagne repeating, you know, we're here for you, our government is here for Canadians, really reiterating the supports that the government has offered to Canadians during this time right now where many are struggling with the cost of living. What did you make of the way he presented this today and really the tone he struck while speaking?
0: Yeah, this tone has become very familiar, especially around election times and around budget times. And that's because I think the government recognizes they have a certain weakness here when it comes to addressing affordability in Canada. You know, they talk a lot about reinventing the economy and, you know, trying to make Canada sort of stand up on its own two feet and what that might look like in the face of U.S. tariffs. But it's really hard for the government to have an immediate sort of impact on affordability without sort of handing out money, which can sort of adversely affect inflation and sort of make things even more expensive in the long run. And so they really have been struggling with that for many years. They know this issue is sort of a sleeper issue in Canada right now that the Conservatives have had a lot of success with politically making hay on. And so this is something that they tend to bring up a lot when Canadians are paying the most attention. So beginning of September, people are coming back to school. A lot of costs come with that. A big announcement about continuing, you know, to lift this gas tax. The timing is good. They have a budget coming up. And they're going to want to feature a lot of affordability measures, really speak to those concerns that Canadians have. And this is certainly one way to do that.
1: It's interesting because there have been calls for some time for the federal government to do this, to continue this pause on the fuel excise tax, particularly from opposition leader Pierre Poilievre, even others in provincial governments. And I'm wondering, what kind of reaction is this getting today?
0: Yeah, you know, I think that on one hand, you have the Conservatives saying, you're welcome for this continued policy because they put so much political pressure on the Liberals to continue with this policy, but they're also calling

0: to make it permanent, right? And so they're trying to push the government a little bit further, and find sort of an avenue to also continue to serve their opposition function as a by criticizing the government policy, by making trying to push them to go even further, make it permanent. And I think the government is going to face genuine pressure to do that come this time next year, especially if gas prices remain high. Just given that to do otherwise would make it seem like they're actually increasing the cost of gas, which is not the impression that they want to be leaving.
1: Just a few days ago, we saw a few better federal by-elections across the country, the Liberals sweep all three of those races. We're looking ahead now to six more by-elections on the horizon. Do you suspect we'll be hearing more of these types of announcements that seem to really cater to all Canadians, announcements like this that are perhaps seen as wins for the government?
0: Yeah, I mean, I think anytime you have a by-election coming, you do, want to, in a sense, be campaigning on your policies. And so the government has really sort of viewed these last few by-election wins as an endorsement of their approach to the conflict with the United States.
2: At 4:54 p.m. Eastern Daylight Time Wednesday, Environment Canada has updated a severe thunderstorm warning for southwestern Ontario. Extra care and attention should be exercised. The following localities are included in the warning: London, Middlesex, Waterloo, Wellington, Sarnia, Lambton, Oxford, Brant, Huron, and Perth. Environment Canada meteorologists are tracking very dangerous thunderstorms capable of producing one or more of the following: destructive winds or baseball size or greater hail. Take cover immediately if threatening weather approaches. Intense lightning is likely, and tornadoes are possible with any thunderstorm that develops.
3: À 16h54 heure avancée de l'Est le mercredi, Environnement Canada a mis à jour une alerte d'orage violent pour le sud-ouest de l'Ontario. 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
4: Again, delay southbound 404 DVP from Steeles to Lawrence. Just saw another flash of lightning. Northbound DVP solid out of downtown. No reports of flooding, but it is pretty solid north of the Gardiner and the Lakeshore ramps. Southbound 427 over the 401 ramps. We recently had a couple of vehicles hydroplane, and that's what happens when you hit a little thin body of water at high speed. Trust me, watch your speed, increase your travel distance behind other vehicles, and avoid hard braking if you can. Eastbound QEW past Bronte, the last of the two collisions that were affecting that Toronto-bound drive. Left lane, shoulder still blocked with a crash. I'm sure how much construction and roadworks getting done, but that was part of the issue out in that area as well as you make your way back into the city. Gardiner busy both ways through the downtown core, but thankfully trouble-free. In town on city streets, lots going on there as well. As I reported earlier, McCowan out in Scarborough shut down south of the 401. In addition to the construction next to the mall, they've now got a broken water main to deal with. So use Brimley to the west, or Bellamy or Markham Road to the east. Bayview and Post Road, traffic lights there are malfunctioning. Bayview and Green Lane, just north of John, that's where we have an ongoing crash investigation. And Mulock at last check, still closed west of Bayview, and that's for emergency hydro repairs. It's a busy one, an active one. Watch your speed.
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0: I'm Salima Shivji. 30 new lawsuits against OpenAI, the law firm representing survivors of the Tumblr Ridge mass shooting, alleges the tech giant was negligent when it failed to report the shooter's chat history. And Ottawa is extending its gas tax break into 2027. Details coming up on Your World Tonight.
1: From CBC News, The World This Hour, I'm Nuruddin Korane. Victims and survivors of the school shooting in Tumblr Ridge, BC, are filing 30 new lawsuits against OpenAI. The 18-year-old shooter killed 8 people, including 6 children, before killing themselves. The lawsuits filed in California insist the tech company failed to alert authorities when the shooter allegedly planned out violent scenarios using ChatGPT. Lawyer Jay Edelson represents the plaintiffs. He says OpenAI continues to refuse to release the chat logs.
2: The reason that they're not doing that is we are convinced that the chat logs are going to show that ChatGPT not only helped plan the attack, but encouraged the shooter to carry it out. And if that's true, that's the difference between civil litigation and criminal litigation.
1: OpenAI says its teams work hard to define standards for when to report cases to law enforcement. Last April, its CEO apologized to the community of Tumblr Ridge. Ottawa is extending the federal gas tax holiday. It was originally supposed to end on Labor Day, but Finance Minister François-Philippe Champagne has laid out the new timeline.
3: The temporary suspension of the federal fuel excise tax will remain in place until January 31, 2027. From February 1st through March 31st, 2027, the tax will return to half its regular rate before resuming fully on April 1st.
1: The Carney government temporarily suspended the federal gas tax last April when the war in Iran sent fuel prices soaring. It covers gasoline as well as diesel and aviation fuel. The Trump administration has signed a massive energy deal with Venezuela's interim government. The agreement gives a U.S.-led company access to more than a fifth of the country's proven oil reserve. CBC business reporter Kyle Bax has more on what it could mean for the Canadian oil patch.
4: Trump is continuing his pursuit of Venezuela's oil jackpot. Today, a signed deal by the U.S. and Venezuela to work with private companies to develop about 65 billion barrels of crude.
5: The Americans, if they want to pursue this, are going to have to spend a lot of time and an awful lot of money.
4: Former Deputy Energy Minister in Alberta, Grant Sprague, lists off all the challenges facing Venezuela, practical, political, and financial hurdles.
5: There's lots of talk about the reserves that exist. That's not the same as what the production is going to be.
4: Venezuela could pose competition for Canada since both export heavy oil. Alberta Premier Danielle Smith is not concerned.
6: We're already a well-established marketplace. We also have a safety factor here.
4: Today, Chevron also announcing a $7 billion investment to grow its production in Venezuela. Experts say tens of billions of dollars are needed to repair and build new infrastructure. Kyle Bax, CBC News, Calgary.
1: More than 250 people from Neshkantaga First Nation have been living under evacuation orders for more than 4 weeks now. They were told to leave after a sewage spill at the remote Ojibwe community's nursing station triggered a state of emergency. As Sarah Law reports, the First Nation says it needs a new healthcare facility.
7: The hotel is not a long-term facility to live in.
8: Neshkantaga First Nations Chief Gary Kwasi says his people are growing restless in Toronto. Officials with Indigenous Services Canada visited the First Nation late last week, but there's still no timeline for when the nursing station will be reopened. Community members also went through an evacuation last
9: At 5:01 p.m. Eastern Daylight Time Wednesday, Environment Canada has issued a severe thunderstorm warning for the Golden Horseshoe area, Ontario. Extra care and attention should be exercised in and around the following localities: the City of Toronto and York Region. Environment Canada meteorologists are tracking very dangerous thunderstorms capable of producing one or more of the following: destructive winds or baseball size or greater hail. Take cover immediately if threatening weather approaches. Intense lightning is likely, and tornadoes are possible with any thunderstorm that develops.
10: À 17h01 avancée de l'Est le mercredi, Environnement Canada a émis une alerte d'orage violent pour la région du Golden Horseshoe en Ontario. 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
1: A severe weather watch. We're going to check in with the Weather Network for more on what we can expect, especially if you are somebody who is stepping out of the office right now or about to start your commute home. There's lots you need to keep in mind, so stay tuned for that. Plus, on a brighter note, do you like delightfully weird food? Well, coming up, we're going to tell you all about the 2026 CNE's Food Hall of Fame inductees, and it's a mix of some classical favorites and some decadent mixes. We'll tell you all about it. But first, let's head over to Kevin with a look at the roads.
2: Yeah, and it is really, really changed out there. It is dark. It is foggy. And for a second there, I had to check to make sure if it wasn't Here and Now or Metro Morning that I was doing traffic on. Right now, outside looking a lot more like 5 o'clock in the morning as opposed to 5 o'clock in the evening. Probably a good idea to get your full headlighting system on. We've had a number of issues come and go in addition to the rain. Westbound 401, the ramp to the south. Southbound 427, flooding in the right lane. A vehicle has spun out and hit the barrier. Earlier, we had a couple of vehicles that hit some hydroplaning in southbound 427 over the 401, and they were being attended to over on the shoulder. A couple other spots to watch out for: ponding, 409 around the airport, bottom end of the DVP is another. We recently reopened the eastbound Steeles ramp to the southbound 404. Ponding caused a few vehicles there to get stuck. That's right now, southbound 427, you'll also find those couple of vehicles off to the side. And eastbound QEW at Bronte, the left lane still blocked off with the crash, so we're MTO crews are still dealing with that. Again, it is dark, it is stormy and foggy out there. Make sure your full headlighting system is on. Bayview and Post Road, one of the many traffic lights that are malfunctioning right now. Bayview and Green Lane, just north of John, they've had a collision there. And McCowan shut down fully south of the 401, that because of a broken water main. They've got construction in the area as well, just another reason why you want to avoid the area. Transit, as far as the TTC, I've been monitoring them all afternoon. Things might be a little slower than normal, but service is up and running. And they are still going ahead with the planned track work for tonight as far as the TTC. No change there.
1: Okay, thanks very much, Kevin. We are going to check in with a very important person now, and that's our meteorologist, Colette Kennedy. She is keeping an eye on this system that is passing through. You've been seeing and hearing about these weather alerts, these severe thunderstorm warnings. Colette, just completely dark outside her window, hearing some thunder. We heard those warnings earlier. What's happening at the moment?
3: Yeah, I'm going to give you all of the latest. I just want to do a quick little recap because I know it can be confusing for folks. We've had all these changes with the alert system with Environment Canada, different levels that we're now working with. And I just want folks to understand what I'm going to focus on right now are the warning areas. So we have a large area under a watch. Watch means conditions are favorable, whether it's a watch for thunderstorms, whether it's a watch for tornadoes. Right now, we're talking about warnings. When there is a warning, you need to take action. When we're talking about the highest level of Environment Canada's new warning system, which is the red level, what that means is that the impact level is expected or anticipated to be extreme, and the forecast confidence is high as well, meaning it is most likely happening. So being aware of that, we have a red level warning, tornado warning, and this is west of the GTA, okay? Listowel's been added into this, Milverton, northern Perth County. It's still continued for Goderich, Bluewater, southern Huron, southern Perth County, Stratford, Mitchell, all right? And with this particular cell or storm cluster that we have, it's been tracking to the east at about 75 kilometers per hour. Now, I don't believe there's been a spotter that's seen a tornado. I believe it's the signature that we're seeing on radar that gives the forecasters the ability to say that they are seeing a tornado. So this is the area, or these are the areas you really need to be taking cover, taking action. Edmondsville, and apologies on the pronunciation there, Seaforth, Dublin, Broadhagen, Mitchell, Moncton, Rostock, and Milverton. Okay, so that's one situation. Mm-hmm. Another situation, I just want to go over here because this includes the City of Toronto. It is a red level, so again, extreme, very high in terms of the confidence, extreme impact, severe thunderstorm warning. So we're talking about very strong thunderstorms and currently tracking through the City of Toronto or this region of Toronto, Toronto Island, also.

0: also perhaps impacted Scarborough. So this system is also moving east very quickly, but straight line damaging winds associated with it, large hail and very heavy downpours. So these are all the things you can anticipate and the direction it is moving, coming essentially through the city and then beyond towards Scarborough. So you need to be taking action, which is to be taking cover.
1: At 5:08 p.m. Eastern Daylight Time Wednesday, Environment Canada has updated a tornado warning for southwestern Ontario. Extra care and attention should be exercised. The following localities are included in the warning: Perth County, Kitchener, Cambridge and region of Waterloo. Environment Canada meteorologists are tracking a severe thunderstorm that is possibly producing a tornado. Damaging winds and large hail are also possible. Take cover immediately if threatening weather approaches. Please consult local media for more information.
2: À 17h08 heure avancée de l'Est le mercredi, Environnement Canada a mis à jour une alerte de tornade pour le sud-ouest de l'Ontario. 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
3: Window and seeing what's happening out there. There's this severe thunderstorm watch. It's in effect for many, many parts of the GTA. We know the City of Toronto has activated their Emergency Operations Center. As this is happening, Environment Canada, as you heard Colette mention, warning of a tornado risk as well in certain areas. For more on all of this, I'm joined by Doug Gillam. He's a senior meteorologist with the Weather Network. Hello, Doug.
4: Hey, good afternoon.
3: Quite a lot to be keeping an eye out for today. It's been a while since I think many of us have been through something like this. What are we looking at right now, Doug?
4: Well, as Colette highlighted, we have so much going on across southern Ontario right now. I mean, just about everyone is under a severe thunderstorm watch. We have the tornado warning, as mentioned, to the west, to the east of Lake Huron. And we've got a severe storm tracking right through downtown right now, showing broad signs of rotation. There's not a tornado warning on it at this time, but there's some generalized rotation we're seeing on radar. And we're seeing is very large hail also likely with this storm right through the downtown. Of course, we're seeing just almost zero visibility in the torrential rain. So just very, very difficult travel between the Gardner and the 401. It's very heavy rain up to the 407 as well. But such a wide range of conditions even in the GTA. Some may be listening saying, I have some sunshine right now and I have barely seen a drop of rain today. And yet we've seen places with 50 to 100 millimeters of rain.
3: Wow.
4: And ponding of water and likely some localized flooding and issues. So a lot of stormy weather going on across the area this afternoon.
3: It's hard to believe looking outside the window right now that anybody has sunny conditions in the area. It really sounds like it depends where you are in terms of who's being impacted. I wanted to talk to you a little bit about some of the things that we should be concerned about in these types of weather patterns. You talked about hail. You talked about heavy rains, 50 to 100 millimeters. What is some of the damage that we could see on the ground? And again, depends where you are from some of these extreme conditions.
4: Yeah, I mean, right now in the downtown, the biggest concern would be the hail not impacting everyone, but we are seeing some very large hail coming through the downtown and heading into the eastern side of the city. You do not want to be out in that. Of course, lightning is deadly, and so you don't want to be out in a thunderstorm. And then as we're watching this organized area of storms coming in off of the to the east of Lake Huron, that will be will be tracking up the 401 over the next couple of hours. A concern about wind damage, widespread wind gusts of 80 to 110 kilometers per hour. And there's a tornado warning with part of that line as well. So we've got some severe storms to the west of the Kitchener-Waterloo area. And those more larger area storms, it will be tracking to the east into the west GTA over the next couple of hours. So even if you're not seeing anything right now, if you look out the window and say it's no big deal, be alert to rapidly changing conditions in short periods of time.

0: And you can go from good visibility to zero visibility very quickly. And watch for standing ponding of water on the highways. Very high hydroplane risk this afternoon. Again, some places have seen 50 to 100 millimeters of rain. I'd only seen a couple millimeters at my house, but now I'm in a downpour. So conditions are changing very quickly.
1: Yeah, and I wonder if one of the concerns are drainage systems. And you talked about ponding on the highway, but certainly when you're talking about that kind of amount or that amount of rain, certainly flooding is going to be a huge concern, I imagine, for areas that are being hit or will be hit.
0: Yeah, the rainfall rates are very heavy coming through the downtown and now into the eastern parts of the city. And while I don't think Toronto will see 50 plus millimeters of rain, we're seeing rainfall, very, very heavy rainfall rates. And so that just completely overwhelms the drainage system. If you get 25 millimeters of rain in 15 to 20, 30 minutes, that will still overwhelm the drainage system and cause some localized flooding and certainly some very problematic driving conditions if you are trying to drive with any speed.
1: The winds have been a big part of this as well. I wonder how much of a concern there is for potentially damage from trees or to power lines or what kinds of wind systems or heavy winds could create some dangerous conditions out there.
0: Yeah, the high winds are somewhat localized, but we certainly have seen some wind gusts of 80 to 100 kilometers per hour with the most severe storms, even into the GTA. And then we're watching that more organized area to the east of Lake Huron. And sometimes when you get these lines, bowing line segments racing across the region, then you see more of a widespread damaging wind threat with that. So we will be watching that very closely over the next couple of hours as the storms approach. Most will just see, we'll see wind gusts of 60 to 80.
2: At 5:15 p.m. Eastern Daylight Time Wednesday, Environment Canada has updated a severe thunderstorm warning for southwestern and the Golden Horseshoe area, Ontario. Extra care and attention should be exercised. The following localities are included in the warning: London, Middlesex, the City of Hamilton, Waterloo, Wellington, Simcoe, Delhi, Norfolk, Dunville, Caledonia, Haldimand, Oxford, Brant, Huron, Perth, Halton, and Peel. Environment Canada meteorologists are tracking very dangerous thunderstorms capable of producing one or more of the following: destructive winds or baseball size or greater hail. Take cover immediately if threatening weather approaches. Intense lightning is likely and tornadoes are possible with any thunderstorm that develops.
3: À 17h15 heure avancée de l'est le mercredi, Environnement Canada a mis à jour une alerte d'orage violent pour le sud-ouest et la région du Golden Horseshoe en Ontario. 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
0: Give it particular storm.
2: At 5:16 p.m. Eastern Daylight Time Wednesday, Environment Canada has updated a tornado warning for southwestern Ontario. Extra care and attention should be exercised. The following localities are included in the warning: Perth County, Kitchener, Cambridge, region of Waterloo, Oxford, and Brant. Environment Canada meteorologists are tracking a severe thunderstorm that is possibly producing a tornado. Damaging winds and large hail are also possible. Take cover immediately if threatening weather approaches. Please consult local media for more information.
3: À 17h16 heure avancée de l'est le mercredi, Environnement Canada a mis à jour une alerte de tornade pour le sud-ouest de l'Ontario. 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
1: Stick around in about 10 minutes. Colette Kennedy, our meteorologist, will be back with the latest. As you heard Doug talking about, this is a situation that's changing very rapidly. And with that, we're going to bring in Kevin Carrington. Mm-hmm. We were talking about ponding on the roads with Doug. What are things looking like on the roads right now?
2: Yeah, a number of spots where we're getting reports of ponding. I know personally the 409 around the airport, the bottom end of the DVP is another. I can tell you off the highway right now, McCowan is fully closed south of the 401. That's where they're doing a lot of construction. Remember, they were taking out the McCowan RT? Well, right now they're mopping up a whole lot of water, so a good area of the city to avoid right now. Your alternate routes would be definitely Bellamy to the east, or maybe even Brimley to the west, to kind of get yourself around the situation until the water has receded. Until then, we are dealing with lots of water and lots of slick conditions out there on the major routes. Southbound 427 over the 401, we recently had a few vehicles hydroplane in the area. They were off to the shoulder. I can tell you not far from this, the westbound 401 ramp to the southbound 427, that's where the right lane is flooded, and we've had a couple of vehicles spin out and come in contact with the barrier there as well. So again, watch your speed. Still have not gotten the all clear on a collision eastbound QEW at Bronte. At last check, still had the left lane blocked coming into the city. Eastbound 401 at Markham Road in the collectors, one of the many reports of debris. This one, thankfully not a fallen tree, but this one is a large electronic construction sign which has actually fallen into and blocking a bit of the right lane. So be on the lookout for that. Eastbound 401 off ramp, always a slow go this time of day. Keep in mind, Mulock still closed west of Bayview, and that's for emergency hydro repairs. Watch your speed, guys.
1: Very, very good advice as people navigate through this storm. Thank you very much, Kevin. It's 5:21 and you are listening to Here and Now. We're going to do a little bit of a pivot here from talking about this storm to something a little bit more appetizing, let's just say, whether it's deep fried chicken feet or a pickle cheesecake pop. The CNE, as we all know, brings out some of the most creative food dishes. And today, some classics and some newbies were inducted into the CNE Food Hall of Fame. Andrew Mata is the creator of the 24-carat gold burger from 2018. He's also the owner of Bacon Nation, and his burger was one of the four new Food Hall of Fame inductees today. And he joins me now in studio. Hello and welcome, Andrew.
3: Hey, thanks for having me.
1: Thank you for braving this wild weather to join us just to talk about food.
3: Yeah, it was messy outside, but I figured this might be worth the treat.
1: So. Okay. Yeah, it's nice to have this conversation and to have you in our studio. First off, how does it feel to join this list of creators in the CNE Food Hall of Fame?
3: Actually surreal and such a great honor. Like when you look back at everyone that came before, the Tiny Toms, the waffle sandwiches, it's just, it's incredible to be part of that, I guess, that space. But obviously, yeah, it's a true honor to have this inducted and just all that hard work come together.
1: And you say this because our listeners can't see it, but you've actually brought in a demo sample of this burger. It's a model, of course.
3: Yeah, so
1: of the real thing. Can you describe it for us?
3: Yeah. So I guess when we did this back in 2018, we had a little more time to source the edible gold and do all the things. And then we actually just got news that we were doing the Hall of Fame and they wanted the sample pieces. So I did rush to get some gold looking pieces that I'm not unsure they're edible. So I didn't make the whole burger, the replica. It's pretty much 90% accurate when it's edible, but it's back then we just, the thing with the CNE is you want to make something eye-catching. Mm-hmm. The trend has always been what two flavor combinations can you put together that's going to get the oohs and ahs and
1: of course
3: interest of the
1: pique people's interest.
3: Exactly. But obviously around that time, Instagram was so popular and people wanted a picture with it, not just the oohs and ahs of like two flavor combinations. So when we stumbled,
1: and sometimes that's more important actually,
3: to be able to photograph it. People love snapping a picture. People love showing their experience, the adventure down at the CNE, and to boot, this is what I guess caught our eye when we saw the edible gold being used. I think at that time it was being used like on an ice cream. We reached out to someone that was doing it, and we wanted to kind of debut something with our burgers, but we had no idea how to incorporate it. Uh-huh. So we were first tried to bacon wrap the, gold wrap the bacon. Okay. Didn't work out. Tried to gold wrap the burgers. Didn't work out. And then we realized that it took to the bun and made it look really pictorial.

0: picturesque, almost like a crown on the burger, which elevated it. Yeah.
1: Can you even describe it to our listeners? Because I'm staring at it in awe, because first of all, it's so tall.
0: Yes.
1: But can you describe really what this burger looks like?
0: Yeah. So, again, we called it, again, at that time, the $100 gold burger.
1: Yeah.
0: And obviously, it's justified the price that was the gold, but we wanted to make it look epic. So we threw everything we had in the kitchen sink. So it starts off, obviously, with the bun, the lettuce, tomato, a 4-stack of our signature beef burger.
1: Four. Okay.
0: Two strips of bacon.
1: That explains some of the height I'm looking at.
0: Yeah. Two strips of bacon, the pea meal bacon, avocado, onion rings, pickles, and then the crowning achievement of the gold bun that we put on.
1: And how do you make a gold bun? You talked about the inspiration a little bit there, but how do you go about making this gold bun?
0: It was so meticulous and so tedious. And you can imagine in the CNE and all the rush and the commotion and the excitement is we have such a little prep space. And we're working with these like little papers that the smallest gust of wind blows them away. Huh. And this at that time was real gold. So we were trying to figure out how to protect
1: it. You don't want to lose any of those.
0: You don't want to lose any of it. Yeah. And I just remember practicing and how much it costs to get good at it.
1: Yeah.
0: But by the end of it, you got to take paper by paper, fold it properly. It's almost like folding a really precise origami piece, like imagine, but it's just so delicate. It rips on you. You have to be very, very, very careful.
1: And do you just kind of like wrap the bun? Like how does that paper kind of fold into the food?
0: It's very malleable. It takes to it, but you really have to be careful because your fingers get on it. Your fingers will end up all that gold, which would look great if you're like into jewelry and whatnot. And
1: it is 24 karat.
0: Yeah, it actually looks great. But yeah, you just have to be very careful. Use the paper it comes in, wrap it ever so gently and it was time consuming. And I mean, the $100 Goldberg, we didn't think we were going to sell a lot of them, to be honest. Like, it was attention grammar, the headline grammar, right?
1: Yeah.
0: So we're like, okay, let's just call it that. And then we did offer a more, what we call the 24 karat slider for $24.
1: Oh, a mini version.
0: Right? Okay. So make it more approachable because not everyone's going to extend themselves for the $100 burger, and we wanted everyone to kind of enjoy it and have the picture of it. So we did that one, sold a bunch of those. Those ones were a little bit easier because the slider bun obviously fits one paper. But to our surprise, we sold $6,600 gold burgers that year.
1: Sorry, 6,600?
0: $6,600 gold burgers.
1: Oh, 66 of these $100 burgers. Yeah. That's quite a few.
0: And each, the full size burger, you need to put 4, 5, 6 pieces of paper to fold it to all get the coverage.
1: Wow.
0: Was meticulous. So, I mean, it was an adventure. It was great. I remember the team just like in the back there, just stressing on how to get a picture perfect. Cause that's what it's about, right? People want to deliver that experience. You want to deliver the oohs and ahs.
1: What was the feedback you got from those people who bought this burger? Was it worth $100?
0: So the $100, we made it a platter, right? So, obviously the picture, but we literally, you were not going to go hungry. We served it with onion rings, cheese sauce everywhere. Like it could feed 4 or 5 people at that time.
1: Gotcha. So it was a package deal.
0: It was a package deal. And fun fact, when we repriced or they asked us to make a debut, we quickly looked at the price of gold from now till then, and it's gone up 6 times.
1: Wow. Okay. So this would probably not be a $100 burger if it was served in 2026.
0: No, not today.
1: It would be a lot more expensive. Before I let you go, I got to ask you. You and your team came up with this really incredible, innovative idea. And now that it's been inducted into the CNE Food Hall of Fame, anything exciting next that's on the creation menu that you plan to experiment with?
0: We're just getting through the 2026 menu. I mean, this year we did what's really caught everyone's attention are called the Bacon Cloud Fries, which is like a cheese foam on top of the fries, super light and fluffy.
1: Huh.
0: And opposed to like all the other sauces, it doesn't make your fries go soggy. It's actually a nice fluff, like cloud style.
1: I was just gonna ask, do they get
0: almost
1: soggy?
0: Yeah, and it almost feels like guilt-free because you call it a cloud cheese. And it
1: sounds really cool. Not as unhealthy as
0: it
1: could
0: no,
1: be.
0: Not as bad. And then we did our root beer candy bacon burger.
2: At 5:27 p.m. Eastern Daylight Time Wednesday, Environment Canada has updated a severe thunderstorm warning for southwestern and the Golden Horseshoe area, Ontario. Extra care and attention should be exercised. The following localities are included in the warning. The City of Hamilton, Waterloo, Wellington, Niagara, the City of Toronto, Dunville, Caledonia, Haldimand, Oxford, Brant, Huron, Perth, Halton and Peel. Environment Canada meteorologists are tracking very dangerous thunderstorms capable of producing one or more of the following: destructive winds or baseball size or greater hail. Take cover immediately if threatening weather approaches.

0: Intense lightning is likely, and tornadoes are possible with any thunderstorm that develops.
1: À 17h27 heure avancée de l'est de mercredi, Environnement Canada a mis à jour une alerte d'orage violent pour le sud-ouest et la région du Golden Horseshoe en Ontario. 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
2: Severe thunderstorms, heavy rain falling right now in different parts of the city. 50 millimeters could fall by the time all is said and done. There's also some strong wind gusts, close to 100 kilometers an hour. Hail the size of a quarter could fall. Toronto Mayor Olivia Chow says the city is ready to respond.
3: There's a major rainfall expected in Toronto for the next 24 hours. The city is prepared. We've been clearing the drain basin because it's sometimes covered with leaves so that it can drain well.
2: The Toronto Emergency Operations Center is active. It's where city agencies, transportation, shelter services, and more are monitoring the situation. And then also there's some areas seeing tornado warnings. This is for areas like Kitchener, Stratford, Woodstock, over towards Lucan. And Toronto Mayor Olivia Chow also spoke this morning about her disapproval of bike lanes in the city being removed. The Ford government's plan is to remove cycling infrastructure imminently and restore vehicle lanes. She says the Ford government is going against one of their promises of keeping Ontarians safe. 113 cyclists have died or been injured on city streets since 2023. Transportation Minister Parmeet Sarkaria says restoring vehicle lanes is going to stop congestion. Previous internal documents from the Ministry of Transportation found that removing bike lanes might increase collisions and would not significantly alleviate congestion. And Toronto police have made an arrest in a suspected hate-motivated assault. Police responded to a call for a person with a knife in the area of Warden and Ellesmere on Monday. Police say while waiting for a bus, the victim was approached by the accused, who held an edged weapon to the victim's neck. When the victim backed away, the accused yelled anti-Chinese slurs towards them as they were trying to leave. Police have arrested a 62-year-old man from Toronto and charged him with hate-motivated assault with a weapon. There's some good news for your pocketbook in the coming months. Ottawa is extending the federal gas tax holiday.
4: The temporary suspension of the federal fuel excise tax will remain in place until January 31st, 2027. From February 1st through March 31st, 2027, the tax will return to half its regular rate before resuming fully on April 1st.
2: The Carney government temporarily suspended the federal gas tax last April when the war in Iran sent fuel prices soaring. It was originally supposed to end on Labor Day, which is this upcoming Monday. And the Bank of Canada says it's leaving its benchmark interest rate at 2.25%. That is where it's held since late last year as the economy has coped with U.S. tariff uncertainty as well as higher global energy prices because of the U.S.-Israeli war on Iran. And Toronto's food school program, well, that's expanding this year. With the new school year just a couple of days away, Toronto Mayor Olivia Chow announced the program is going to reach more schools and more students. The CBC's Clara Pasica has all of those details.
5: The packaging room of the Sweets from the Earth facility in North York is a busy place as workers get box after box of healthy baked goods ready to be sent out to schools for the new school year. The mayor was on hand to share some news.
3: I am proud to announce that starting this month, our school food program will now reach every public school.
5: This means the morning snack program is being extended to 78 more elementary schools to be truly universal. Catherine Parsonage is with the Toronto Foundation for Student Success, a partner in the food program.
6: With food prices remaining high, many families across our city still are experiencing food insecurity.
5: The mayor also touts another benefit at this time.
3: The city's investment in bulk purchasing is directly creating 250 local jobs. People who process and prepare food, like the folks right here.

0: here and people who deliver it to schools right across our city.
1: The program makes bulk purchases from multiple Toronto and Ontario businesses. Clara Pasica, CBC News, Toronto.
2: And that is a look at what's making news in Toronto this hour. I'm Khalil Hasnali, and the time right now is coming up to 5:35.
3: Thanks so much, Khalil. I'm Farah Morali, and you are listening to the last half hour of our program Here and Now. Stay with us. We have lots more to come on the program, including traffic and weather, to get you through the severe storm that we are navigating through. But a little bit later this half hour, we're going to bring you some breaking news this afternoon, and that is the NBA releasing the results of its investigation into Kawhi Leonard and the Los Angeles Clippers. Of course, we know this is the investigation that has been stalling his return to the Toronto Raptors, an agreement that the Raptors and him had made some months ago. There are many findings in this investigation, but essentially it is going to clear the way for his return to the Toronto Raptors. That's what you need to know. We're going to explain.
4: At 5:34 p.m. Eastern Daylight Time Wednesday, Environment Canada has issued a tornado warning for southwestern and the Golden Horseshoe area, Ontario. Extra care and attention should be exercised in and around the following localities: Guelph, Erin, Southern Wellington County, Kitchener, Cambridge, Region of Waterloo, Burlington, Oakville, and Halton Hills. Environment Canada meteorologists are tracking a severe thunderstorm that is possibly producing a tornado. Damaging winds and large hail are also possible. Take cover immediately if threatening weather approaches. 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
6: Closure of McCowan south of the 401, broken water main there. Bayview and Post Road traffic lights earlier were on the fritz. Remember, if you do come across any malfunctioning traffic lights, treat them as an all-way or four-way stop. But don't be surprised if you come across police on point duty during these times as well. Farah?
3: Okay, thanks very much, Kevin. Lots to keep track of on the roads, and certainly lots to keep track of in the weather department. Things, as you've been hearing us talking about, are changing quickly. We heard earlier from from the Weather Network that even if you might be looking out the window and seeing sunny conditions now, things are changing really, really quickly. We're just seeing reports now of hail in downtown Toronto and in parts of Midtown. We're going to check in now with our meteorologist, Colette Kennedy, for a look at what's going on out there.
7: Things will be calming down overnight tonight in the GTA, although strong storms are still expected in southwestern Ontario. At the moment, though, still lots of activity nearby and within the GTA. So it is a very fluid situation with watches and warnings changing frequently. But we have seen multiple severe thunderstorm warnings issued, including for the city, up to an orange level and a red level tornado warning to the west of us back towards Goderich. But those cells have been clipping, really moving at a fast clip to the east at about 75 kilometers per hour. So again, just stay aware of what your alerts are, and you do need to take cover and take it seriously when we have warnings for severe thunderstorms and certainly for tornadoes. All right, here we are overnight tonight, 20 degrees for the low, some patchy fog tomorrow morning, and then tomorrow afternoon, partly sunny, 27, still feeling like 34, so there's still going to be some humidity, not quite as extreme today as today. For the GTA, there'll be a slight chance for some isolated showers or thunderstorms. Most of the violent weather and the active weather will stay southwest, but there's quite a bit of it still to come in that region for Thursday. For Toronto on Friday, partly sunny, 26. The humidity coming down a little further.
4: At 5:37 p.m. Eastern Daylight Time Wednesday, Environment Canada has issued a tornado warning for southwestern and the Golden

0: Canada surveille l'évolution d'un orage violent produisant possiblement une tornade. 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
1: Pay a fine. $700K is what's being reported in restitution, but no contract void, so he is a Raptor soon. And more importantly, no suspension for Leonard as well. We will go into more details when Farah speaks with a Raptors insider to break down all of the breaking news. I am so looking forward to this. Haven't talked to Savannah in a while.
2: Yeah, it's going to be interesting to get. We're going to be speaking with Savannah Hamilton about this Kawhi Leonard investigation. A lot of layers to it. And so we're going to check in with her in about 10 minutes on the show, so stay tuned to that. But let's switch gears a little bit.
1: Okay.
2: We're going to talk the baseball playoff hunt. Toronto Blue Jays have some ground to make up, let's say, with the series in Cleveland.
1: Just a little bit. The Guardians took the opener last night 6-1 to move 2.5 games ahead of Toronto for the final AL wildcard spot. It started off great for the Jays. They were the ones to actually strike first, Farah, but failed to muster up any offense after that. Just 3 hits all night, that's not going to get it done. Guardians starter Gavin Williams, he had them swinging and missing all night. 13 strikeouts over 7 frames, that is a career best for him. Dylan Cease starts for Toronto tonight. Hopefully our Cy Young candidate can get some strikes over the plate, but rather, it's Toronto's offense that needs a little spark. Maybe a few more home runs over the outfield walls. Are you listening, Vladdy? why are you laughing?
2: Not pointing any fingers.
1: I wasn't laughing. I'm being dead serious. All right. To be serious, the Cleveland's going to counter with their pitcher, Joey Cantillo. First pitch again tonight, 6:40 p.m. So just about half an hour earlier than normal.
2: Okay. And we're going to talk CFL
1: now.
2: Yeah,
1: a little football.
2: The Montreal Alouettes put pen to paper today.
1: Yeah, new deals for Montreal Alouettes GM Danny Mochacho and head coach Jason Moss. Each received a 2-year contract extension yesterday. Montreal has a league best 9-2 record and is 42-22-1 during the regular season with Mochacho and Moss at the helm and have won the 2023 Grey Cup. So some success there. So I can see why they put their money where their mouth is. As for the Toronto Argos, they are a mediocre 5-6 coming off of a loss to the Rough Riders in Saskatchewan. They're this coming Labor Day, Monday afternoon, it's the Argos' turn to take a trip across the QEW to face the Hamilton Tiger Cats. Last week, Farah, Toronto tamed the Cats 39-20, so they will be hungry. The Labor Day Classic should be a good one. And just closing things out with a little bit of footy, the Vancouver Whitecaps, they look to continue their domination of the Canadian Soccer Championship. Vancouver chases a record 5th straight title when it hosts fellow MLS side CF Montreal in the first leg of 2 semifinal series games. So lots going on in sports right now, but safe to say Kawhi is kind of stolen the show here, so to speak. But yeah, looking forward to more details from our Raptors insider, Savannah Hamilton. I need to hear what's going on. Is Kawhi and Dine going to be a thing? I need to know. Farah?
2: Okay, thank you very much. It is 5:43 and you are listening to Here and Now. Well, as you heard Kevin and I talking about, there's some breaking news this afternoon. This is a story that so many of us basketball fans in the city have been watching for. And that is the results of this investigation into Kawhi Leonard and the Los Angeles Clippers, specifically whether the team and Kawhi circumvented salary cap rules. For the last year, the league has been looking into allegations that he signed this $28 million no-show endorsement deal with the company. And now the Clippers and Kawhi have been fined. For more on what happened, we are joined by Savannah Hamilton. She's a Toronto-based Raps reporter who has been following this story. Hello, Savannah.
3: Hi, how are you?
2: I am well. This is a decision that was a very, very long time coming, and there's a lot of pieces to it. So I'm hoping you can start by walking us through what this investigation ultimately found.
3: Yes. So there's been, as you said, tons and tons of moving pieces to this, and they're clearly even uncovering more today that it's just been announced as well. But the rule has been against the Clippers overall in terms of NBA investigation. So they're not coming down hard on Kawhi Leonard himself. They're more coming down hard on his representatives as well as the Clippers organization. So basically, this means that the Clippers have lost 5 first-round draft picks, for one from each year from 2029 to 2023, and then

0: and Steve Ballmer himself, the owner, fined $30 million. And then Ballmer himself is also suspended for 1 year from the Clippers organization. Other people like Gillian Zucker suspended without pay for 1 year. These are all executives for the Clippers. Lawrence Frank suspended for 6 months, and then Kawhi himself fined $700,000. But the big win here is that Kawhi is not suspended, and Kawhi's contract is not being voided. I think everybody remembers Uncle Dennis, that association that he had with his uncle, Dennis Robertson. That was his former representative. He is now banned from the NBA for business in business dealings for 5 years. But if you remember, actually, Kawhi Leonard, he actually let go his own uncle for being a representative of his. I believe it was back in June. So, yeah, a lot of penalties being given out today from the NBA's investigation.
1: Yeah, those penalties that you referred to specifically for the team and those around it sound pretty significant. How unprecedented are those kinds of fines and suspensions and bans?
0: Well, I'll say this, in all my time of definitely in media, but I'm just even trying to re-rack my brain in terms of being a fan of the NBA growing up. Like, I can't tell you I've ever seen something like this. This is definitely a first in recent history. I would have to go through the history books to see the last time a team has been penalized to this extent, and not just in the NBA, but in major sports period.
1: Yeah.
0: This is pretty significant. It sends a very strong message to anybody in the league, any owners, and also across the board, you know, and especially with, you know, now the SEC getting involved. You know, this has now gone past NBA. This has now gone to government finance. And potentially, you know, with that, you don't know, we don't know what the ramifications are when you get, you know, the government watchdog on this on the financial side. But yeah, it could mean legal too. So this is a good, I guess, a good lesson that's been sent out to the rest of major leagues in America.
1: That's interesting to hear that the SEC is involved, and that this is, though these fines and these penalties have been issued, which is, as you just sort of hinted there, are quite unprecedented, that this isn't the end, that this is something that will likely continue, which to me is really, really interesting. I wanted to go back to Kawhi Leonard himself. As you mentioned, he is being fined $700,000, no suspensions, though, and his contract will not be voided. There's been some interesting reaction online to that. Some people saying that he's essentially walking away from this, you know, relatively unscathed. He put out an interesting statement which was interestingly worded, saying that he accepts full responsibility for lapses in judgment by people within my inner circle and regret the distraction that this has all caused. What do you make of his position here and really the reaction to the penalties that have been leveled against him?
0: Yeah, you know, clearly that they saw something coming, because their quick response on social kind of tells you that they must have gotten the heads up that this is about to break or come out soon. So what I like about the statement personally is that he took some ownership on it, specifically with the people who represent him. But at the same time, you know, he is getting penalized $700,000, so he's not exactly completely innocent. That penalty tells you that. Or at the very least, if he, you know, is completely, you know, had no idea that any of this was happening around him, and he's just blindly trusting those who represent him, then it's almost like the penalty could potentially reflect negligence or something. You know, like, they don't go into specific details as to that, but based on everything that's coming out, everything that I'm reading, it seems like the penalty against Kawhi also feels like some sort of repayment, because all his representatives on his behalf were spending, expenses without those expenses being paid back to the Clippers. So they're expensing it through the Clippers without returning that back. So that's the impression that I personally have when I break down that 700,000 figure number, but it's not clear. And it hasn't been officially reported as to why that is the specific number.
1: Right. Yeah. We'll have to wait and see if we can get some more information on that. Before I let you go, Savannah, I wanted to ask you, the big question that is on the minds of a lot of Raptors fans right now is, what does this mean practically for Kawhi's return?

0: return. In that statement he put out, he talked about looking forward to returning to Toronto. Does this mean this deal is going to move ahead for sure, and that Kawhi is going to be starting the season in Toronto?
1: Yeah, this is why the reaction online and people are saying that, you know, he kind of got out of this unscathed, because at the end of the day, $700,000 to a multimillionaire is kind of a slap on the wrist, you know, through all of this investigation when you look at the other people getting it. In terms of his future now, the good news for him is that his contract with the Clippers was not voided. And he's not on a contractual level at playing as an NBA player. Like, he's not being really like that impacted. So really, he's able to kind of like, this transaction seems like it's clear to proceed. Now we'll have to wait for the official word to come out. It's funny because everyone's been jumping the gun on this and being like, it's gone through officially. We have to just wait for this official word, especially now that the ramifications have come down. But yes, it does look good and optimistic, definitely, that Kawhi's returning to Toronto. I mean, he said it himself. And so all arrows point to this trade of Brandon Ingram and Grady Dick and other assets. Mm-hmm. It will go through for the Clippers, and Kawhi would be a Raptor again.
0: We'll stand by for more information on that confirmation. Savannah, we so appreciate you joining us to break down this breaking news story this afternoon. Thank you for making time for us.
1: Absolutely. Stay safe in this weather.
0: You too. Savannah Hamilton, she's a Toronto-based Raptors reporter, talking about the findings of this NBA investigation into Kawhi Leonard and the Clippers. Kev's back with a quick look at traffic.
2: Yeah, so we got to pump the brakes on all this Kawhi craziness for now, and the weather has forced us to pump the brakes quite a bit there. Three problems on the 401 westbound at Brock Road, a stall. The westbound 401 on-ramp to the southbound 427, that's where we have flooding and a few vehicles involved in an accident there. And then at the 410 left lane blocked off with a broken down vehicle. A couple of vehicles involved in a collision southbound 400 at Finch. And just beyond this, at Black Creek, traffic light issues. The problems continue out there on our Toronto streets.
0: Okay, thanks, Kev. Well, starting next week, the province's new attendance policy for high school students kicks in. But yesterday, the Minister of Education, Paul Calandra, made some comments that left principals and families a little confused around the new rules. My next guest has been following the story. Dave McGinn is an education reporter with the Globe and Mail. Hello and welcome, Dave.
3: Hi, how are you?
0: I'm doing well. I'm hoping you can start by reminding us of what this policy was that was introduced.
3: Yes. So with some kids, maybe even many kids, just not showing up to school as frequently as they did in a pre-pandemic world, the Ministry of Education introduced a new policy in April that was set to take effect this school year that would tie grades to attendance. So kids in grade 9 and 10 will see 15% of their marks tied to attendance and participation, and students in grades 11 and 12 will see 10% of their grades tied to attendance.
0: And can you remind us of what the education minister said yesterday that has created some confusion now around this policy?
3: Yeah, so, you know, back in June, he had said that kids really shouldn't be missing school for sports. He said, you know, a little bit of it is fine, but they really should be focusing on being in classrooms. And I think that probably set off a lot of worries among sports families to say, you know, is my kid's hockey tournament outside of school now going to see them, their grades suffer? And so he came out and clarified to say, no, it's okay. You know, as long as a parent approves of it and tells the principal that you're going on a family vacation or your kid has a soccer tournament or some other sporting event, whatever it might be, it would count as an excused absence. Mm-hmm. But then yesterday, when asked to clarify this policy, he said, you know, those reasons can still count as excused absences, but it will be up to the principal to make the determination as to whether or not that's the case. And that caused a lot of confusion for parents and for a lot of principals across the province.
0: Yeah, and what's been the reaction from principals to that wrench?
3: Well, the president of the Ontario Principals Council said it starts the year with a whole lot of confusion, because now parents who might come to principals to say, just what is this policy? Principals are still sort of in the dark about it as of yesterday. They thought it was all very murky.

0: hierarchy, and so it creates a lot of confusion for them as well to know what parts of attendance should they be deeming excused absences and what parts not.
1: And how are parents taking this news as well? Because of course they're a big part of all of this.
0: I think parents are also very confused because they want to know what will be impacting my kids' grades, what decisions to leave school for vacations or sports or whatever or the reasons might be, how are they going to impact my kids' grades? Because obviously parents want to know exactly how this policy is going to be applied, and they also want the best for their kids. And right now it's murky at best.
1: Dave, before I let you go, the start of school is really just days away for many people here in Toronto. Do we expect to get some clarity from the province or elsewhere on really how this is going to be rolled out and practice this new policy?
0: Yes, I'm expecting this will be one of the top priorities for the minister, is making sure everyone is on the same page and is clear about this. He has said that he is in contact with principal councils across the province to explain things and to work on any issues or concerns they might have. So I would guess, given how much interest there is in this and how important it is to families, that he will make sure it is thoroughly clarified before next week.
1: Dave, we appreciate you giving us a snapshot of this issue and really some of the confusion around it. Hopefully, we can check back in with you as the story develops.
0: Thank you so much for having me.
1: Steve McGinn, he's an education reporter with the Globe and Mail. We were talking about the new attendance policy for high school students that comes into effect next week. Kevin's back with a look at, well, how things are looking out there.
2: Yeah, kids, looks like your days are numbered. It won't be long now. Parents rejoice. Right now, parents dealing with this wet weather, and it looks like far round three is about to make its way right in time for us to get out, leave the studio. Westbound 401 at Brock Road, one of three issues affecting that drive. This one is a stall block in the right lane. We're still dealing with that ponding in the right lane on the ramp to the southbound 427. Had a few vehicles that have spun out there. A few vehicles came in contact with the barrier as well. So watch your speed. It's the best way to deal with this weather. On the eastbound side of things at Markham Road and the Collectors, that large electronic construction sign that tipped over into the right lane is now back on the shoulder where it's supposed to be. Westbound 401 at the 410, the stall there continues to block the left lane, and southbound 400 at Finch, we got a couple of lanes there blocked off with the stall, Farah. So yeah, busy night out there on the roads. It's going to be a little slow in transit as well. Watch your speed and watch your steps heading down into the subway too.
1: Yeah, we have this orange watch, the severe
2: Orange now, eh?
1: thunderstorm watch, still in effect. We're talking about heavy rains, winds in excess of 110 kilometers an hour, quarter to ping pong size hail that are being seen in some regions. So you really want to take care. We're also hearing reports of downed trees and branches that are going to make conditions hazardous. If you are driving, walking, commuting anywhere in the city, stay safe. Stay tuned to those weather alerts, and we'll bring you more as the story develops. I'm Farah Morali. Get them safe. Your World Tonight is next.
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3: 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Your World Tonight is coming up next. Then, in half an hour, it's As It Happens.
6: Hi, I'm Chris Howden. Yesterday, Florida put its 14th prisoner this year to death. As executions continue at a record pace, a priest who counsels men on death row describes the dread he feels with each new death warrant.
7: It's getting horrible. The gas prices are going up, unfortunately. Our wages are staying the same. And, you know, less is going on the dinner table and more is going into the tank.
8: Pumping the brakes on resuming the federal gas tax. Ottawa says Canadians will get a break at the pump beyond Labor Day to help lessen the sting of rising prices. The Conservatives argue it's not enough. This is Your World Tonight. I'm Salima.

0: Shivji, also on the program.
1: People say, who's the toughest one to deal with? Is it China, sir? Is it China? Is it Vietnam? I said, no, actually, it's Canada.
0: The U.S. president unloads on Canada yet again. Donald Trump accuses his northern neighbor of ripping off his country for decades, as a growing number of Republicans openly question his trade war. The temporary gas tax holiday is going to last a little longer. It was set to expire next week, but Ottawa says Canadians need help to cope with the rising cost of living and volatile fuel prices. Tom Perry has more.
2: The cost of living and affordability is top of mind to all Canadians.
3: With gas prices still soaring as a result of America's war against Iran and Russia's attacks on Ukraine, Finance Minister François-Philippe Champagne says now is not the time for Ottawa to bring back its excise tax on gas and diesel.
2: The temporary suspension of the federal fuel excise tax will remain in place until January 31st, 2027.
3: Champagne says after that, the tax will gradually be reimposed, first at half its regular rate, before resuming fully on April 1st of next year. The tax adds roughly 10 cents to the price of a liter of gas and 4 cents on a liter of diesel. Federal conservatives have been pressing the government to remove even more levies on fuel, but were today claiming victory. Calgary MP Jasraj Halin is the party's national revenue critic.
4: This is the time when we need to give as much relief and put more money back into the pockets of Canadians. So we did get a big win in getting the Liberals to back down on their tax hike as they delayed it, but we're asking them to go further with it.
3: The finance minister says the government's decision was all about affordability. But while Donald Trump's war in Iran is driving up prices at the pump, the U.S. president's trade war against Canada is putting a further strain on the economies of both countries.
1: We don't need the things they have. They need what we have.
3: Trump was back at it today, repeating his now familiar list of dubious grievances and bitter threats. With Canadian counter tariffs against the U.S. set to kick in next week, Trump may think up new ways to batter this country. Pollster David Coletto of Abacus Data says with that in mind, the federal government was right to extend its tax break on fuel, though his polling suggests Canadians are ready for a fight.
5: You know, half of our brains are telling us, please don't raise the price of things. The other half is incredibly emotional in this moment. And so the two are interacting with each other to create a space, I think, for political leaders, for the Prime Minister, to guide the country to a place where they say, I'm willing to accept some additional cost if I believe long term it's going to lead to a better place for the country overall.
3: How or if the government can do that is still unclear, with wars still raging in Ukraine and Iran, and the U.S. president still raging at his northern neighbor. Tom Perry, CBC News, Ottawa.
0: No tax at the fuel pumps is good news for drivers and for businesses, but there are other factors driving up gas prices even more than taxes, like global conflicts and unstable supply. Peter Cowan finds that for some, the tax break hasn't really changed much.
6: It's just more expensive to operate these days.
7: On his farm in Little Rapids, Newfoundland, Wayne Simmons uses a lot of fuel. During the summer, when he's growing food for animals, he spends about $8,000 a month on diesel for his tractors. That's up about 60% this year.
6: As farmers, we want to produce food for Canadians. It's hard to do it when the price of fuel is so high. So anything we can get to help with that would be great.
7: The federal gas tax holiday saves them about 4 cents a liter, about 2% of current diesel prices.
8: To be honest, no. No. Nothing changed. Nothing changed.
7: Angel Aziz hasn't seen any real benefit from the gas tax cut at her small grocery store in Vancouver. Her suppliers keep increasing prices. Another hike is coming next month. And she's hit with extra delivery fees to cover the gas prices. She's already raised prices this year.
8: I really don't know how we should just like handle it. Raising price is really tricky.
7: The war in Iran has helped drive the price of gasoline up about 50 cents a liter from the start of the year, but diesel is up a dollar.
9: Canada has set a new all-time record for diesel.
7: Patrick DeHaan tracks gas prices for Gas Buddy.
9: With Ukraine's drone attacks knocking offline many of Russia's largest refineries, it's impacting diesel supply much more than gasoline.
7: He says the gas tax cut is one of the few things the Canadian government can do to control prices that are set by global events.
9: Everyone feels the consequences of a decision that some countries are making, whether that be the U.S. and Iran or Ukraine's drone

0: drone attacks on Russia.
1: I'm really actually feeling the pinch.
2: But whatever the driver of gas prices, drivers at this gas station in Toronto say the tax savings aren't enough to prevent difficult choices.
1: I cannot do all the commuting around and, you know, things I'm accustomed to. I have to limit myself, you know, in terms of traveling.
3: You know, it's getting horrible. Gas prices are going up. Unfortunately, our wages are staying the same. And, you know, less is going on the dinner table and more is going into the tank.
2: And with little that governments can do to change prices, drivers will just have to hope global conflicts settle to truly get some gas price relief. Peter Cowan, CBC News, St. John's.
4: Washington is ratcheting up the rhetoric against Canada once again. Today, President Donald Trump aired a string of grievances against Canada, including Ottawa's dollar-for-dollar retaliatory tariffs. But Trump's comments come the same day his trade representative was answering questions from fellow Republicans about the tariffs the White House imposed. Katie Nicholson tells us more.
5: Canada's been ripping off the United States for many, many years, for decades, many decades.
6: U.S. President Donald Trump launched into another tirade against Canada and its leadership.
5: Trudeau and I used to have it out pretty good, and now we have this new guy who's a nice guy, but, you know, he's just, and then they have the other guy, the slob.
6: A possible reference to his sometimes nemesis, the Ontario Premier. While Trump listed his many grievances with Canada in defense of his escalating trade war, in the bowels of the U.S. Capitol, dozens of more right-leaning representatives cloistered together at a Republican study committee meeting to meet with U.S. Trade Representative Jameson Greer as they face questions from voters about the impacts of what polling suggests is an increasingly unpopular trade war. Like Tennessee Representative Tim Burchett.
7: What are you hearing from people back home about the tariffs? I mean, polling is showing that they're not really popular.
8: Of course they're not popular. It's a change. And
7: what do you tell people back home, though, who are concerned about this?
8: I'm concerned as well.
6: As Greer was whisked into the room by an entourage, he answered no questions. An hour later, however, some representatives did.
9: He said Canada needs to accept yes.
6: Like Ralph Norman from South Carolina.
9: Yeah, people were expressing their concerns, you know, about the tariffs, about Canada, and it was, he answered them real well.
7: How is it that you expect the U.S.-Canada trade war to impact votes in the midterms? What are you hearing when you're campaigning?
9: Well, it all goes into affordability. Whether it's this, whether it's tariffs, whether it's housing, gas, it all goes in the same thing. What I hear in South Carolina is affordability.
7: So did you hear anything in that room that could help you with that out on the campaign trail?
9: This room is they're willing to talk and take each individual state and try to address it.
6: Canada's retaliatory tariffs are set to kick in on Tuesday. After the meeting, Florida Representative Brian Mast floated a little hope it could all be averted.
10: It is a question for people what's being done between that window of time that exists right now. And obviously, as we all know, working here on the Hill, a lot of the negotiations happen in the last couple minutes.
6: But elsewhere on the Hill, patience is running out fast.
11: I think it's very clear the tariffs have raised prices and have been bad for the economy. That's why I've opposed them.
6: California Representative Kevin Kiley is an independent but caucuses with Republicans.
11: I wanted this whole thing to be over with. I don't think the tariffs are good for either country.
6: But with no formal talks scheduled, questions about this trade war and affordability are likely to dog Republicans all the way through the midterms. Katie Nicholson, CBC News, Washington.
4: The Bank of Canada is holding its key lending interest rate. Canada's central bank is keeping its policy rate steady at 2.25%. Bank of Canada Governor Tiff Macklem says businesses are adapting to tariffs and increased uncertainty, but those factors still pose risks to the sustainability of the rebound.
12: If tariffs remain in place, they will hit targeted sectors hard. But we don't expect them to have a large direct impact on the overall level of economic activity in Canada. Affected products represent about 5% of exports to the United States, and the federal government's support programs will likely mitigate some of the harm.
4: Macklem says increased risks to inflation and tariffs make future economic growth uncertain, and that will affect the bank's interest rate decisions. Coming right up, the slew of new lawsuits against the company behind.
13: At 6:09 p.m.

0: Eastern Daylight Time Wednesday, Environment Canada has issued a severe thunderstorm warning for southwestern and the Golden Horseshoe area, Ontario. Extra care and attention should be exercised in and around the following localities: the City of Hamilton, Waterloo, Wellington, Niagara, the City of Toronto, Dunnville, Caledonia, Haldimand, Oxford, Brant, Halton and Peel. Environment Canada meteorologists are tracking very dangerous thunderstorms capable of producing one or more of the following: destructive winds or baseball size or greater hail. Take cover immediately if threatening weather approaches. Intense lightning is likely, and tornadoes are possible with any thunderstorm that develops.
1: À 18h09 heure avancée de l'Est le mercredi, Environnement Canada a émis une alerte d'orage violent pour le sud-ouest et la région du Golden Horseshoe en Ontario. 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De nombreux éclairs sont probables et il y a toujours un risque de tornade avec un orage.
2: For hours as the massacre unfolded around them. An account from one student says he survived by playing dead among his fallen classmates as the shooter opened fire in the school library. Jay Edelson is the lawyer representing the plaintiffs.
3: There were other kids who watched their classmates get killed at point blank range. It's just tremendously horrible.
2: OpenAI previously acknowledged that it had banned the shooter's account months prior, but said the activity did not meet the higher threshold required to refer it to police at the time. The new suits claim OpenAI wanted to avoid alerting RCMP, as that would set a precedent lowering that threshold for reporting. Christopher Dietzel is an academic researcher and says there could be a few reasons why a company would hesitate to notify authorities.
4: And I think a major one is because it's with the public. And I don't mean in terms of whose safety is prioritized. I mean is that there's a lot of external actors involved. So by having so many people who are not under the corporate umbrella of OpenAI, they have a lot less control of what information is shared, how people respond, and then, of course, if information is leaked.
2: A statement from OpenAI's chief strategy officer says, in part, it's completely untrue to say the people at the center of these challenging decisions do not prioritize safety, or that there are political or public relations factors at play. Meanwhile, Edelson says their call continues for OpenAI to release the chat logs in question.
3: They've refused to do so. If in any way it helped them, they would do that. We are convinced that the chat logs are going to show that ChatGPT not only helped plan the attack, but encouraged the shooter to carry it out.
2: In April, CEO Sam Altman apologized to the community of Tumblr Ridge and said the company has since updated its protocols. The BC government is also planning legal action against OpenAI. Tanya Fletcher, CBC News, Vancouver.
5: Two more members of the BC Conservative Caucus have quit. The latest departures mean 9 MLAs have now left to sit as independents. Carrie Lynn Finley was elected leader of the party in May, but her tenure has been marked by internal turmoil, including criticism over staffing appointments linked to the Alberta sovereignty movement. Finley doesn't have a seat in the BC legislature, but is running in a by-election this month. A stark warning tonight on the fight against climate change. The United Nations says the world is officially off track. In its new report, the UN says global warming will surge past the safe temperature threshold set in the 2015 Paris Agreement, and overshooting that 1.5 degree limit is now unavoidable. UN Representative Inger Andersen says there's no doubt what's causing it: lack of political will to fight climate change.
6: This is the legacy of our own inaction. Across the globe, extreme heat waves are already proving that climate impacts will strike faster, hit harder, and last longer, costing more lives and causing deeper disruptions.
5: Even in the most optimistic scenario, warming is projected to hit 1.8 degrees above pre-industrial levels, and that's only if countries pursue ambitious climate goals. The U.S. and Venezuela have signed a deal giving Washington control over

0: over a massive portion of the country's oil wealth for 100 years. The agreement includes 65 billion barrels of crude reserves. President Trump and Venezuelan interim president Delcy Rodriguez are touting the deal as a major win for both countries. But as Evan Dyer reports, not everyone agrees.
1: Everybody was so happy of getting Maduro out.
2: Rebecca Sarfati of Toronto was one of millions of Venezuelans who welcomed U.S. intervention, believing it meant the restoration of democracy.
1: And that's not happening in any way. None of the commitments that were made were fulfilled.
2: Today, Trump seemed in no hurry to allow elections in Venezuela and again praised its unelected leader.
3: I just don't think they're ready yet. You know, it's very new. We took them out of a dictatorship, and we're getting along great with the government. Delcy, as you know, is doing a very, very good job, very highly respected. And, oh, we want that, and they want that. Delcy wants it.
2: But not everyone in his party likes those answers, South Florida Congresswoman Maria Elena Salazar.
4: All I'm saying is that you cannot sign or believe that you're signing something that is going to be long-lasting and legitimate with someone like her.
1: Time passed by, and I will say, Trump's true colors came out.
2: Sarfati said many Venezuelans feel played by the Trump administration.
1: It's frustration, disappointment, and rage.
2: The Venezuelan opposition has been asking why political prisoners continue to languish in prison with an apparent green light from the United States. Now comes this oil deal.
5: This is highly irregular.
2: Jorge Robles is one of many Venezuelans who left that country's oil industry to work in Alberta's oil patch. He says he understands that Venezuela needs foreign help to reactivate its oil industry and that help comes at a price.
5: I was prepared to have negotiations that were very uncomfortable and disadvantaged to Venezuela because Venezuela was in a very weak position to do business.
2: But Robles says the deal that's emerged puts the United States in a conflict of interest, negotiating access to Venezuela's resources with its own American oil companies.
5: No foreign government or state should be negotiating on behalf of another country.
2: Marco Rubio went on a Venezuelan podcast to try to sell the deal to a skeptical public.
6: There is an old saying that watch people for what they do, for not what they say.
2: Lino Carrillo, a Venezuelan oil man who became manager of operations for Nexen Energy in Fort McMurray, is an advisor to Venezuelan opposition leader Maria Corina Machado.
6: If Maria Corina, whoever democratically elected politician comes to the presidency, they have to review everything that has been signed. What they are doing is against the constitution of Venezuela.
2: It's not just the opposition. Today, a prominent Chavista congresswoman denounced the deal and swore to repudiate it as soon as possible. Oil companies, which need predictability to invest, are certainly listening. Evan Dyer, CBC News, Ottawa.
7: The Ebola epidemic in the Democratic Republic of the Congo is already the second largest on record and the fastest moving that we have ever seen.
0: WHO Director General Tedros Adhanom Ghebreyesus speaking today on the Ebola outbreak in the Democratic Republic of Congo. The newest data showing 3,000 confirmed deaths from just over 6,000 cases. The WHO says the outbreak will soon be the deadliest ever, and Tedros says the response needs to be built up to track and ultimately disrupt the spread.
7: The majority of deaths are still happening in communities rather than in treatment centers. And many of those who die are not being buried safely, which is fueling transmission. And many deaths are among people who are not on a list of known contacts.
0: Tedros says the epidemic will continue until all transmission chains are found and broken. 11,000 people died in an outbreak of the virus in West Africa between 2014 and 2026. It stands as the deadliest outbreak on record. The war between Iran and the U.S. is pulling in Arab neighbors again. This week has seen the biggest exchange of fire between Tehran and Washington since July. Iranian attacks have targeted U.S. allies across the Gulf, including Kuwait, Bahrain, and Jordan. That follows a series of U.S. strikes on Iran, including one that Iranian state media says hit a wedding party. And as Margaret Evans reports, Tehran is now calling it a war crime.
8: The sound of panic and fear in the night. This video taken after a U.S. strike reportedly hit near a wedding party in the southern city of Khuzestan.

Near the Strait of Hormuz. It shows smoke coming from a building and people hauling what looked to be fire hoses towards it through rubble. Iran is calling it a war crime, launching retaliatory strikes against U.S. military bases in the region early Wednesday, according to Iranian military spokesman Ibrahim Zulfikari. The offensive operation against the Americans will continue until they regret their crimes, he said, also warning countries helping the U.S. military of dangerous consequences. The Iranian Red Crescent released daytime footage of the wedding party's aftermath, with a hole through the roof of a building and scattered shoes on the floor below. It said four people were killed by shrapnel, including a child. We were on our way to the wedding, says this injured man from a hospital bed. We heard the sound of a fighter jet. Suddenly, there was an explosion. The father of the bride said he thought drones had hit. I don't know what to say, he said. Just thank God that the casualties weren't more. The U.S. Central Command told CBC News it's looking into the reports, noting that they were made on Iranian state media. The U.S. military never targets civilians, it said, unlike the Islamic Revolutionary Guard Corps. The alleged strike site isn't far from the city of Minab, where 156 Iranians were killed, 120 of them children, when suspected U.S. missiles struck an elementary school on the first day of the war, back on February 28th. This latest escalation began earlier in the week, both sides still seeking the upper hand in the Strait of Hormuz. But it comes after a month-long lull in the fighting, the fear now that the war is heating up again. Margaret Evans, CBC News, London.

0: Major retailers are looking for ways to get a slice of the booming secondhand clothing market. One way is by hosting the reselling action on their own websites. Lululemon has launched a program in Canada so consumers can sell to each other or buy returned clothing that has been refurbished. Business reporter Ina Sidhu takes us inside the processing hub in Calgary.
1: The Canadian consumer is very hungry for secondhand items.
2: Lululemon has launched its Like New program in Canada. Customers can sell their own used gear to others through Lululemon, and Lululemon can clean and resell some returns at a reduced price. The athletic wear giant has partnered with Tursus Solutions, which just opened a 25,000 square foot facility in Calgary. The Denver-based company uses its unique liquid CO2 technology to clean return clothing, which is then refurbished and packaged for resale.
1: Everything comes out really like new, as Lululemon calls it.
2: Tursus CEO Peter Whitcomb says more brands are realizing they can sell the same item again.
1: As much as we're sort of environmentally driven with our mission, we're also very financially driven.
2: Customers who sell on the Like New program create a listing, photograph their item, and can use a price recommended by Lululemon. They have two choices for payment: store credit of 90% of the item's sale price or 70% in cash. Sellers then get a prepaid shipping label. Lululemon says it's offering sellers a way to get more value for their products while being a trusted source for buyers.
3: The use of Facebook Marketplace in particular has just exploded, you know, for pre-owned items.
2: Retail analyst David Ian Gray says brands are looking to tap into secondhand markets where their products are already being sold.
3: They could be drawing in some new customers, and they could be bringing different price points and different quality levels.
2: Gray says this is a way for businesses to keep people in their ecosystem. Lululemon isn't alone. Other brands in Canada, including IKEA, Canada Goose, and Arc'teryx, have similar programs. Canadian clothing retailer Anion launched its resale site 5 years ago. Chief Operating Officer Jeff Papa calls it a success.
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0: Lanyon sells clothing made from recycled natural fibers like wool and cotton.
1: We've had about 250,000 visitations to our resale site over the last 2 years. And sales roughly have generated about $200,000 worth of sales for our customers back into their pockets.
0: The idea of saving money is enticing for consumers. Outside of Calgary Lululemon, some say they'll shop like new.
2: I usually shop the sale rack, so that would be definitely something that I would use.
0: And shoppers may even sell some of their own clothes sitting at the back of their closets. Ina Sidhu, CBC News, Calgary.
3: And finally, it's back to school season, and students and their families are stocking up on supplies like pencils, pens, and notebooks. But anyone who has recently bought those Hilroy-branded writing pads, you know, the ones with the Canadian map on the cover, may notice something is missing if they take a closer look.
4: There's no Newfoundland. There should be a Newfoundland. It's part of Canada.
5: That's mad disrespectful. That's mad disrespectful. We should be on this because we're part of Canada.
4: There's no Newfoundland. What the hell? Why did they take it out?
6: Oh, yeah.
4: Why did they do that?
3: And it's not just Newfoundland. The island of Cape Breton in Nova Scotia is also nowhere to be found on the latest version of the cover. Newfoundland teacher Victor O'Coin calls the omission an uproar.
7: We bring a lot to Canada with all our resources, and just the fact that they forgot to put us on there is unacceptable. And I know in my classroom, if some children come in, I will ask them to tell their parents to contact Hilroy and file a complaint, as I will as well.
3: American company ACCO Brands owns Hilroy, which was founded in Toronto in 1918. The company told CBC News the incomplete map is the result of a printing error. It has apologized and says it has stopped distributing the affected cover. It's also working on a fix. St. John's shopper John Goodyear says he just wants the company to make it right.
8: I mean, they got to do a recall or just make these things like one of ones, you know? I mean, Canada isn't complete when we're not all together.
3: Thanks so much for being with us. This has been Your World Tonight for Wednesday, September 2nd. I'm Salima Shivji. Good night.

0: 6:30. I'm Khalil Hassanali with a CBC News update. The city of Toronto is still under a severe thunderstorm warning. Environment Canada says up to 50 millimeters of rain could fall. Hail the size of a quarter could fall as well. And we could see winds stronger than 110 kilometers an hour. The Toronto Emergency Operations Center has been activated. That's where city agencies, transportation, shelter services, and more are going to monitor the situation. And officials are asking people to check the pipes around their homes to ensure they're draining properly and away from the house to avoid any flooding. And there's some good news for your pocketbook in the coming months. Ottawa is extending the federal gas tax holiday. The Carney government temporarily suspended the federal gas tax last April when the war in Iran sent fuel prices soaring. It was originally supposed to end this coming Labor Day on Monday. That's your news at 6:30.
1: And now, the weather forecast for Toronto, Hamilton, and Niagara. Tonight, showers and thunderstorms overnight with a low of 20. And Thursday, those showers turn into a mix of sun and cloud all day with a high 27. It does feel like 34 with the Humidex. For Peterborough and the Kawartha's tonight, there are showers and thunderstorms all throughout the night with a low of 17. Thursday, those showers turn into just clouds, but becomes a mix of sun and cloud later in the morning going into the afternoon. High 26, it does feel like 31 with the Humidex.
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4: Hello, I'm Neil Kirksall.
5: Good evening, I'm Chris Howden. This is As It Happens. Tonight,
4: with friends like these, a Canadian veteran who served alongside Americans in Afghanistan tells us the constant anti-Canada rhetoric coming from the Trump administration is disturbing.
5: No mercy. Florida is executing death row in

0: inmates at a record-breaking pace. A priest who counsels those inmates says state politicians are politicizing people's lives and deaths.
1: Shaken and stirred as investors sell off their government bonds at breakneck speed, one economist tells us the Bank of Canada is right to hold interest rates steady even as a trade war and real wars shake the foundations of the global economy.
0: Catch a lot of falling stars. Canadian scientists spent years investigating what's killing billions of sea stars in the Pacific, and now they know what's responsible. They just have to figure out how to stop it.
1: Strolling moments. For the second time now, 91-year-old Dale Graybeard Sanders has become the oldest person to complete the Appalachian Trail. He tells us, even after more than 70 falls along the way, he's feeling pretty good.
0: And we'll always have parrots. The population of the comical flightless parrot known as the kakapo is bouncing back after what the New York Times refers to as a mating frenzy. As it happens, the Wednesday edition, radio that's glad they're not afraid to ruffle some feathers.

0: The members of Donald Trump's cabinet seem to be in a competition to see who can be most insulting towards Canadians in uniform. U.S. Treasury Secretary Scott Bessent has compared our Navy to a ride at the mall. Transportation Secretary Sean Duffy has denied the existence of Canada's military altogether. And then yesterday on social media, Secretary of War Pete Hegseth took aim at a teenage Canadian cadet and a cadet instructor. Éric Sauvé has heard enough. He's a former intelligence officer in the Canadian Forces who served in Bosnia, Afghanistan, and the United States. We reached him in Ottawa.
1: Éric, I wonder what you thought when you saw that post on social media from Pete Hegseth.
2: So the problem is here is we're not surprised anymore. It's always one extra thing after another. And a while ago, I wrote a post about the Overton window, which is a window of what's acceptable or not acceptable to say in politics. And every politician is trying to widen the window all the time. But with Donald Trump in the last 2 years, like this Overton window, like literally exploded. Like they can say anything and people are just, oh, this is just an extra notch from what we said the day before. And we've gotten used to it, and we should not get used to it because this behavior is not normal at all.
1: And we're talking about, you know, for those who haven't seen it in subsequent coverage, the faces of the people involved, the photograph that Hegseth used, have been blurred, you know, to protect their privacy. But as others have pointed out, these are young people, volunteers, cadets. What did you make of that aspect of it, that of who was being targeted?
2: I guess this is probably the most frustrating part, is that he is taking cadets, you know, young people who are taking time during the summertime to learn about leadership skills, military values, you know, cultural values. And he's pointing at them, body shaming one of the instructors. And it's those are cadets in Vernon, right? I remember very vividly when the National Guard from Texas came to Illinois in fall of 2025. And there were a lot of memes about the size of their own forces. And those are grown-up men wearing uniform and having weapons in their hands. So I'm like, you know, you should probably do an inspection of your own troops before you start criticizing our not even military, but our youth in Canada.
1: You've served alongside Americans. You served in the United States as well. How does what you're seeing now compare with the experience you had with, you know, your U.S. counterparts, U.S. soldiers?
2: I had a great experience working with the U.S. Actually, I worked with the U.S. probably the first time really very closely in Kandahar for 9 months. I was an intelligence officer working very closely with the U.S. because they have collection assets that no one else has. And they were very happy with the intelligence we were providing, mostly coming from our troops on the ground. So got this great experience, went to actually brief them in the West Coast and the East Coast, returning from deployment, about the situation in the south of Afghanistan. And then I got posted to Washington, D.C. for 3 years working with the Defense Intelligence Agency.

0: and see. Probably one of my best postings of 22 years. So that's why it's so frustrating to see this, that the climate has changed. The commander-in-chief is saying crazy things. He's purging the higher-ups, like the generals, and the Republicans and the MAGAs are probably the ones being promoted right now. So it's a bit frightening to see this happening in such a short time frame.
1: And what is your sense of what people who are still inside the Canadian military, you know, those who you know doing that work still, how they're impacted, the kind of impact what all of those words and posts are having on people?
0: I'm not sure about people in Canada, but I've got friends who are liaison officer or integrated with American units. And the things that I'm hearing is the climate has really changed. There's a bit of coldness sometimes or less invitation to meeting. And, you know, it's just a feeling, right? No one is going to say anything outright because we're professional. Mm-hmm. But there's this feeling that, and it happened, I know, in 2003 when Canada decided not to go to Iraq with the U.S., mm-hmm. some doors got closed very quickly because, you know, we respond to a chain of command, right? We're very close to our partners, but our own commanders are in Canada and their commanders are in the U.S. and all the way to Washington, D.C. So they have to toe the line in a sense. And the other thing is that, you know, Trump keeps talking about America first, but it is very rapidly becoming America alone. That's not a way to treat allies. Like, allies are people that you trust and respect because you have mutual interests and you bring them in the loop and you develop relationship, which is what I did. I was a liaison officer for 3 years. So invited a lot of Americans to the Canadian embassy in Washington, D.C. They invited me as well. We developed those long-term relationships because we need each other in times of difficult times. And now it feels like those doors are closing. And there's a lack of respect being shown by the Secretary of Defense. So this is not good for the whole relationship between the Canadian and U.S. military.
1: And you may have seen the Prime Minister's response, Mark Carney's response, you know, saying he should stop making memes and that it's beneath, mm-hmm. you know, beneath their position. How do you feel about the response from Canada's Prime Minister?
0: So what I like from Carney at the moment and Doug Ford as well is that Carney is keeping the high ground, saying, you know, I'm not going to go that low with you and I'm not going to start trolling you and sending memes. While at the same time, we have Doug Ford, who does not hesitate to say things that we all think and we don't want to say. So it's kind of a good cop, bad cop approach that appeals to me because I remember when Michelle Obama said, when they go low, we go high. I'm not always in favor of this. Sometimes you have to fight in the trenches. You have to fight in the sewers with the enemy. And the fact that Carney doesn't do it is probably a good thing. But we need some people in Canada, some people in power that say, I'm going to respond to the level of your aggression or your lowliness that you use against me. Stop with the nonsense.
1: Eric, thank you for this.
0: Thank you very much.
2: Eric Sauvé is a former intelligence officer in the Canadian Forces. We reached him in Ottawa.

0: Last night at 6:18 p.m. Eastern Time, Harold Gene Lucas was pronounced dead, the 14th inmate to be executed in the state of Florida this year. Mr. Lucas had been convicted of murdering a teenage girl 50 years ago after she rejected his advances. His execution is the latest in what has become far and away the busiest death chamber in America. Since January of last year, Florida Governor Ron DeSantis has been signing death warrants at an accelerated pace. In 2025, 19 prisoners were executed in the state, shattering the previous record of 11 set in 1936. This year, as I mentioned, 14 have died so far. And all this has made Father Dustin Fedden's job exceptionally difficult. He has spent more than a decade counseling many of Florida's death row inmates. We reached Father Dustin in Tallahassee, Florida.
1: Having done this work as long as you have, Father Dustin, I wonder how the speed of these death warrants being issued

0: years, it's almost like waiting to hear whether or not one of your friends or family members have received a terminal diagnosis, but much more dreadful, because in this case, it's a death warrant in which the state will execute the person that you know very well.
1: What kind of impact does that have on you?
0: I don't even think distress quite captures it, because death warrants can be issued at any time. You find yourself just, you know, hyper vigilant about the possibility of the next execution. Mm-hmm. Oftentimes it'll come via text message while I'm eating dinner or visiting with someone, and I'll glance at my phone and realize that I know quite well the next person to be executed. And so there's just heightened anxiety, and you're always kind of waiting for that dreadful news to come.
1: You've had to counsel two men who were executed on the same day. What can you possibly say in that situation?
0: I kind of consider my primary role is a reassuring presence to these men that they are loved by many people. You know, the men that I visit with oftentimes are seen by so many in our society as monsters or sociopaths, and a good number of us have come to discover something entirely different about these men, their humanity, their love, their compassion for one another. And so I kind of consider my ministry in those contexts as a ministry more of presence than giving them advice.
1: As you know, Florida's Governor Ron DeSantis, has said that death penalty appeals take, quote, way too long, unquote, and that he is determined to speed up that process. There are certainly questions about transparency in terms of who is getting that death warrant and when, the amount of time that's being allowed for appeals. Why do you think this is happening right now, the speed and the number of the executions you're seeing in your state?
0: In my opinion, what I've witnessed kind of up close and personal over the past 2 years, I ascribe political motives. We know that this does play to a certain base of people, I think, in the kind of the worst instincts of humanity. But still, it's the reality is that this governor has already once run for president, lost in the primaries, but I would imagine still retains those political ambitions. And we know that this kind of law and order kind of performance has an appeal to a political base within his party.
1: You touched on this just a moment ago, but you know there are those who won't be able to reconcile what these men have been found guilty of doing, and the kinds of relationships you're forming with them, the support you're offering them. What would you say to people who feel that way?
0: Well, first, I would say that I understand, because at one point in my life, I didn't have much sympathy for the headline stories of murderers and of people that have committed horrific crimes. But the years and years of experience, of lengthy conversations and spending time with people, I realized for me, Neil, and what I would kind of encourage so many of the listeners that may still kind of be on the fence or perhaps entirely even in support of the death penalty, is do we believe in the possibility of mercy? Many of the people that oftentimes support the death penalty are very religious people, especially in the Judeo-Christian tradition. And if we take mercy seriously and the possibility of change, that people do change. One of the gentlemen, Daryl Barwick, that I accompanied to his execution was the caretaker for a visually impaired man on death row. He had such an upstanding character that the administration, that the facility, designated him as a caretaker to one of its more vulnerable individuals. If that doesn't say something, and yet the state deemed him, you know, unforgivable in this life by executing him in May of 2023.
1: There are two more executions scheduled for later this month in Florida.

0: They are set to go ahead when we last checked. If Governor DeSantis is listening to us right now, or if you could speak to him directly, what would you say to him?
1: I would invite him to lean into his faith, into his Catholic faith. And the cornerstone of that tradition is the belief in mercy, and that the worst of sinners, St. Paul of Tarsus, for example, can be redeemed, and not only redeemed, but then go on to do incredible work in our human family and communities and society. So I would encourage Governor DeSantis to take serious his faith and the core teaching of his faith, which is mercy.
0: Father Dustin, I appreciate this. Please take care.
1: Thank you, Neil. You too.
2: Father Dustin Fedden is a priest who has counseled many of Florida's death row inmates. We reached him in Tallahassee.

0: It's a mystery researchers have been working tirelessly to crack because the health of our oceans depends on it. As you may have heard on our show last week, sea star wasting disease has killed more than 6 billion sea stars, including a species considered a keystone to their ecosystems. So figuring out the cause of the disease is crucial. And now, after years of searching, researchers say they've got the culprit, a particular bacterium. But now there's a new mystery. How do you stop it from killing sea stars? Alyssa Gaiman is a marine disease ecologist with the Hakai Institute and an adjunct professor at the University of British Columbia. She was part of the team that identified the bacterium. We reached her in Vancouver.
1: Alyssa, to spend so many years working on this, trying to understand what is killing these sea stars, that aha moment, what did that feel like?
2: It was unbelievable, honestly. We really were shocked, and kind of as a group, we were in a meeting, amazingly, when we saw the result for the first time, like our sort of inkling of what we were going to find. And all of us were like, wait, really? and it actually took several months of double-checking ourselves to really be convinced that what we found was real. It was amazing.
1: And what did you find?
2: So we found that this bacteria, Vibrio pectinocyta, is a causative agent of sea star wasting disease. So it can cause these sea stars to get lesions, their arms twist and fall off. And it led for sunflower stars to a loss of over 90% of their populations.
1: It's horrifying to hear.
2: Yeah.
1: It must be, for someone who does the kind of work you do, pretty heartbreaking to see the impact.
2: It is. It was. I mean, these are an animal that I grew up with. I can remember them from my childhood, and they're not in the places they used to be anymore. And that continues to be heartbreaking.
1: And where is this bacterium coming from?
2: Well, that's a great question. That's on the list of questions that come after we figure out what we have. We don't know yet. We know that a similar strain, so same species, similar strain, has been found in Europe in scallop larvae. So it kills scallop larvae. But we don't know that, you know, that particular strain will also infect sea stars or the other way around. That's some work that we're actually actively doing right now. Mm-hmm. And yeah, there's quite a lot left to do.
1: Yeah, and you're doing cold water experiments right now, because obviously the question many will ask is, you know, the warming ocean water, is that having an impact?
2: Mm-hmm. Yeah, that's been my question for a lot of years, and I'm super excited to say that we're running the experiment, like, as we speak. Mm-hmm. We have an experiment running looking at temperature. So we've put animals in two different temperatures, and we're looking to see how they respond to this disease. Is it different? Mm-hmm. And we have the disease itself, the bacterium, we've actually grown that in the lab. I have a postdoc, Paradise Blackwood, who's been growing it in the lab at different temperatures, and we do see it grows better at warmer temperatures. Mm-hmm. And you get down below 10 degrees C and it can't grow. So it really does, temperature matters, and we're getting to why.
1: And genetic

0: resistance. You're looking at whether some sea stars can fight it off.
1: Yep, that's exactly right. So we're our focus this year really is on what are things that we can find out that will help us to try and recover this species. And one of the things could be that they have some level of resistance. So, you know, we had a high mortality rate, but not everyone died. And so are the ones that are still alive, are some of them resistant to this disease? And if they are, is that something we could breed for? And maybe that would help us to save this species.
0: We've been talking quite a bit about sea stars on our show, actually, in recent weeks. Just last week, someone who is doing that very thing, breeding at-risk sea stars, Julia Knopp from the University of Washington, was on our show. Here's a little bit of what she said.
2: Our ocean is not as healthy as it once was. So I feel like once we get an understanding of what this disease is, we'll be able to definitely, you know, release more and then hopefully bring the population back.
0: I mean, what kind of reaction are you getting to figuring out what you've been able to figure out?
1: I mean, I've had some really special moments with people in the field where, or just in the world, where they find out that I did what I did and they offer to give me a hug because they like sea stars so much.
0: Yeah, I love them.
1: Me too. We're at the stage where there is something we can start to try and do. For many years, we wanted to do work, but without knowing why they're dying, it's really hard to know what to do that's going to be the best way forward. And so that's really the exciting thing about having figured out what it is.
0: You know, hearing from Julia Knopf as well and you, there seems to be a lot of attention, both in the scientific community and then in the headlines, on sea stars right now. To what should we attribute that shift?
1: I think that people have probably always liked sea stars. I don't know that I knew how many people liked sea stars before this happened. But there's thousands of species of sea star. And actually, right now, I'm in a workshop with the Marine Star Specialist Group. We have 30 people from every continent on the world here. And we're evaluating 100 more species to see how they're doing. So we've got sort of a momentum to try and actually understand what's going on with all the sea stars.
0: Before we let you go, Alyssa, is it wrong to call them starfish?
1: It is not wrong.
0: Okay.
1: There is some, I always call them sea stars, and there's some argument that, you know, it's not a fish, but I'm happy with the term sea stars or starfish as well.
0: Okay. Good to know. And fascinating speaking with you, Alyssa. Thank you for this.
1: Yeah. Thank you so much.
3: Alyssa Gaiman is a marine disease ecologist with the Hackeye Institute and an adjunct professor at the University of British Columbia. She's in Vancouver.

0: It is the world's heaviest parrot, a flightless, plump, greenish-yellow creature that looks like a Dr. Seuss character rejected for being too goofy. So most people think of the kakapo as kind of a clumsy cartoon muddling through the underbrush. But is the kakapo nature's silliest clown or nature's sexiest clown? Well, here's Sexhibit A, the come-hither boom of the male kakapo. Oh, yeah. A low-frequency song of seduction aimed directly at the libido of the female kakapo, which can hear that boom from hundreds of feet away. If you still need convincing that the kakapo is an ornithological Lothario, maybe this will help. A clip from the BBC series Last Chance to See, in which Stephen Fry watches zoologist Mark Carwardine's head get subjected to the amorous attentions of a kakapo named Sirocco.
1: Ow! God, he's got sharp claws.
2: Do you think it is a, he's actually attempting a sort of mating ritual? He is. Oh,
1: you lost. You are sharp. Well, not now. God, sharp.
2: Look, he's so happy.
3: I'm sorry. Ow. One of the funniest things I've ever seen. You are being shagged by a rare parrot.
0: You see, within the kakapo burns a powerful passion, powerful enough to mess up a human neck, and powerful enough to rescue a species from the edge of oblivion. Kakapos are native to New Zealand, where they've been endangered for a long time. In the mid-90s, the entire population

was down to 51. But thanks to concerted conservation efforts, their numbers have steadily increased. And yesterday, New Zealand's Department of Conservation announced that the population is now up to 325 because this year's breeding season produced 90 chicks, thanks to what the New York Times refers to as a, quote, mating frenzy, unquote. You hear that? A mating frenzy. You ever have one of those? Kakapos have. So it's time to stop saying they're not sexy, because like those sensuous birds, that's just not going to fly. Here's Weaves with Birds and Bees.

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1: We're going to take a short break now. When we return, I'll speak with the man who has reclaimed the title of the oldest person to walk the entire 3,500-kilometer Appalachian Trail at the age of 91.
0: And we'll pay tribute to the late Grammy Award-winning singer, songwriter, and producer Cassandra Wilson, who brought a beautifully distinctive voice and a distinctive sensibility to modern jazz. Stay tuned. I'm Chris Howden.
1: And I'm Yi Kuk-sung.

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1: Hi, it is Marta Chavez, and I'm the host of this year's Accent on Toronto on Thursday, October the 15th at the Danforth Music Hall. 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
0: The news is next. Coming up in half an hour, it's Commotion.
2: One of the most enduring questions in hip-hop has been, who is responsible for the killing of Tupac Shakur? Tupac was killed in a drive-by shooting in 1996. Now, 30 years after Tupac's death, there has been a conviction. You'll hear about the resolution of one of the biggest questions in rap history.
3: From CBC News, The World This Hour, I'm Nuruddin Qorane. The Trump administration has signed a massive energy deal with Venezuela's interim government. The agreement gives a U.S.-led company access to more than a fifth of the country's proven oil reserve. CBC reporter Kyle Bax has more on what it could mean for the Canadian oil patch.
4: Trump is continuing his pursuit of Venezuela's oil jackpot. Today, a signed deal by the U.S. and Venezuela to work with private companies to develop about 65 billion barrels of crude.
5: The Americans, if they want to pursue this, are going to have to spend a lot of time and an awful lot of money.
4: Former Deputy Energy Minister in Alberta, Grant Sprague, lists off all the challenges facing Venezuela, practical, political, and financial hurdles.
5: There's lots of talk about the reserves that exist. That's not the same as what the production is going to be.
4: Venezuela could pose competition for Canada.

0: since both export heavy oil. Alberta Premier Danielle Smith is not concerned.
1: We're already a well-established marketplace. We also have a safety factor here.
0: Today, Chevron also announcing a $7 billion investment to grow its production in Venezuela. Experts say tens of billions of dollars are needed to repair and build new infrastructure. Kyle Bax, CBC News, Calgary.
2: The Bank of Canada says it's not budging on its key lending rate. It is staying at 2.25%, where it's remained since last October. Bank Governor Tiff Macklem outlined some of the factors that led to the decision.
3: Since our last decision in July, the conflict in the Middle East has persisted without a clear path to resolution. Closer to home, the United States has imposed new tariffs on Canadian exports, and the Canadian government has responded with proportionate tariffs or counter tariffs and new supports for hard-hit businesses and workers.
2: Macklem says higher energy costs have not yet had a major impact on the rest of the Canadian economy. Some good news for Canadians dealing with those high energy costs: Ottawa is extending the federal gas tax holiday. Finance Minister François-Philippe Champagne laid out the new timeline.
4: The temporary suspension of the federal fuel excise tax will remain in place until January 31, 2027. From February 1st through March 31st, 2027, the tax will return to half its regular rate before resuming fully on April 1st.
2: The Carney government temporarily suspended the federal gas tax last April when the war in Iran sent fuel prices soaring. It covers gasoline as well as diesel and aviation fuel. Meanwhile, Iran has struck U.S. military sites across the Middle East. Iran's national broadcaster releasing video showing several drones being launched overnight. The country's army says it has attacked U.S. military bases in Bahrain, Jordan, Kuwait, and Iraq's Erbil. Iran's army says those attacks will intensify if Washington continues its strikes on Iran. In a single day, two MLAs have left the BC Conservative caucus. Scott McInnes, who represents Columbia River Revelstoke, is the latest. He says he will sit as an independent. It comes after Donegal Wilson also announced her departure from the party over concerns about its leadership. Natalie Goodwin reports.
5: In a letter posted on social media, Boundary Similkameen MLA Donegal Wilson says she's leaving the Conservative Party to sit as an independent. She says while she remains conservative in her politics, it's her trust in Carolyn Finley's leadership that's ended. Wilson writes that she watched colleagues she deeply respects be treated in a concerning way. She adds that Finley fired experienced staff and made appointments that Wilson says raised serious concerns about Finley's judgment, including hiring people she claims have reported ties to the Alberta separatist movement. Wilson says it was news of the by-election in Abbotsford Mission that made her decision unavoidable, saying she cannot honestly campaign for Finley or sit in her caucus. In a statement, the BC Conservative says it remains focused on holding the NDP government accountable. Tiffany Goodwin, CBC News, Penticton.
2: And that is your World This Hour. For CBC News, I'm Nuruddin Khorane.
6: And now, the weather forecast for Toronto, Hamilton, and Niagara. Tonight, showers and thunderstorms overnight with a low of 20. And Thursday, those showers turn into a mix of sun and cloud all day with a high 27. It does feel like 34 with the Humidex. For Peterborough and the Kawartha's tonight, there are showers and thunderstorms all throughout the night with a low of 17. Thursday, those showers turn into just clouds, but becomes a mix of sun and cloud later in the morning going into the afternoon. High 26, it does feel like 31 with the Humidex.
7: Hello again and welcome back. I'm Neil Kirksall.
8: And I'm Chris Howden. This is As It Happens, the Wednesday edition, part two. Coming up.
7: Fire sale. Investors around the world are dumping their bonds, and the reasons and ripple effects are rattling economists. One tells us what he thinks. The Bank of Canada's latest move signals about the health of this country's economy.
8: Walking the walk again, after almost a year away from home, a 91-year-old Tennessee man reclaims the record for the oldest person to complete the Appalachian Trail. And he tells us just how much worse this time felt than the last time he finished the hike.
7: And we will hear the unmistakable voice of the late jazz legend Cassandra Wilson. Stay tuned.

0: For the seventh time in a row, the Bank of Canada held its key interest rate steady today at 2.25%. But this time is a little different from the last six times. This time, Canada is in an open trade war with the U.S., with retaliatory tariffs set to kick in next week. And energy prices are climbing because of the U.S. war with Iran, which shows no signs of ending. Meanwhile, government bonds in the U.S., the U.K., and Japan are being sold off at rates not seen in decades, with some yields at their highest since the 2000s, or in Japan's case, since the 1990s. But the Bank of Canada looked at all that and held the line. Avery Shenfeld is the chief economist at CIBC. We reached him in Toronto.
1: Avery, we certainly keep hearing about what sounds like potentially quite dire economic news, but then today we saw the Bank of Canada holding rates steady. What does that signal to you about how the bank sees the economy right now?
2: It tells you that with the fog of a trade war and the fog of a real war in Iran that's pushing up oil prices, they're really not in a position to actually see what that outlook looks like. And so amidst all that uncertainty, the right decision is to make no move at all and wait and see how these things unfold.
1: You know, our listeners heard just now about how investors in the U.S., the U.K., Japan as well are selling off government bonds at record rates. Spell out why that is such a concern at this moment in time.
2: Well, we are seeing interest rates rise around the world on things like 10-year bonds and 30-year bonds, even 5-year bonds. And that does raise borrowing costs in these other countries and has a spillover impact into Canadian longer-term interest rates as well. So for someone who has a 5-year mortgage coming up, for example, even though the Bank of Canada didn't raise interest rates, we are seeing those 5-year mortgage rates tick up a bit. And it's really a sign in part that people are worried a bit about inflation, but also just the market is having trouble digesting all the government borrowing and borrowing by big AI companies around the world. And it's requiring a higher interest rate in order to induce investors to buy all those bonds and lend all that money to both governments and the AI companies at once.
1: Did you see this coming? I mean, what do you make of all of the layers to this and the timing?
2: Well, this was a story that was almost inevitable. Economists, even going back the last couple of years, could see that U.S. budget deficits, even in good economic times, were quite large. You know, they gave themselves some very big tax breaks, but didn't cut spending to offset that. We also have high budget deficits in some European countries. And at some point, all that borrowing does push up longer-term interest rates. You just pay more to borrow in higher volumes. And that does have a crowding out effect. It causes other people who might want to borrow for other purposes to actually have to pay a little more and perhaps, in some cases, rethink the borrowing they were planning on doing.
1: Going back to the AI of all of this, that these tech companies are borrowing so much, how does that link to the pressure on the bond markets?
2: What's really happening here is we have an unprecedented capital spending boom on data centers and power plants. And this boom is being undertaken in part by companies that are relatively new and don't have a lot of revenue right now to pay for it. So they're doing a lot of borrowing to finance that. And when you have a lot of people competing with the government to borrow money, you end up needing to offer up a somewhat higher interest rate to get all that those investment dollars attracted to these various bond issues or debt issues. And so it spills over into other borrowers. So they're really competing with governments for all that capital, all that financing, and driving up interest rates. The hope is, of course, that this will generate some great economic returns down the road. But right now, what we're seeing is a bit of pressure on borrowing costs, as well as some inflation in terms of, you know, chip prices and other components, electricity. And that also feeds into higher interest rates to some extent. People expect inflation to persist.
1: There's another term out there in the coverage that people might be seeing and hearing a bit more of. It certainly adds to that idea of dire economic issues, this idea of bond vigilantes. What are they?
2: Well, that's just the general idea that investors around the world need some assurance that they're going to be paid back and that governments aren't going to at some point basically allow inflation to run away and reduce the real value of the debt that they owe. And so

0: bond investors are keeping a careful eye all the time on how much borrowing governments are doing, and judging how risky it is to lock away money for 10 years or 30 years at a fixed rate of interest. So bond vigilantes are really part of the defense against governments overdoing it on the borrowing side. At some point, it gets very costly to keep borrowing so much, and it is that pressure of higher interest rates that really creates the pressure on governments to start reining in those budget deficits.
1: We have to, of course, talk about the impact of the trade issues between the US and Canada, whether they'll get back to the table at all. If that doesn't happen, what do you see happening?
0: I think it's perhaps a bit more worrisome than most people are letting on. We in Canada are trying to put a brave face on our ability to stand on our own 2 feet and be masters of our own destiny. And that's the right approach when you're dealing with a bit of a bully on the other side of the border. We don't want to sound too desperate. But the reality is, if we don't get back to the negotiating table, and I'm still quite hopeful we will, but if we don't, we're going to see some significant negative effects on export industries. And just the uncertainty factor here, the fact that the U.S. has now put tariffs on companies that were previously protected by a trade deal that they signed with us in Trump's first term, means that other industries that still have that tariff-free access are worried about losing it. So there's a direct impact on exporting industries. There's an impact on business confidence that may slow hiring or expansion plans in Canada, which is why I'm hopeful that the Canadian side of the negotiating table is still prepared to talk again. And we are still hopeful that at some point cooler heads will prevail on the US side as well, and the two sides will get together. And I think that's why the Bank of Canada doesn't sound more nervous about the economic outlook, because they're probably also hoping for some sort of resolution to the current situation.
1: Avery, thank you for this.
0: You're welcome.
2: Avery Shenfeld is the chief economist at CIBC. We reached him in Toronto.

0: In 1942, more than 22,000 Japanese Canadians were detained in internment camps across BC under the War Measures Act. At least 8,000 were forced into exhibition buildings and stables at Hastings Park. Now, a new memorial honors those who were wrongfully incarcerated there, although it's still missing a lot of names. The memorial includes about 6,000 people who were interned on the site. Some 2,000 names are missing. Daniel Takawa is the president of the Japanese Canadian Hastings Park Interpretive Center Society. Several of his relatives were detained.
1: This Pillars Memorial that we've been involved with is sort of the number one priority of the group I'm involved with. There's 15 pillars, so there's 6,000 names on there out of 8,000. So we're still trying to collect the missing 2,000. And the reason because of that is most of the first-hand documents were destroyed. So we're gathering the names through secondary sources. And we've been at this for about 15, 20 years now. So
2: still a lot of names to go.
1: It's a big deal that it's finally built. I think as we grow older, the children back then, I think we realize what they were trying to do to protect us. So it hits us hard.
2: It sure does. But looking at that monument there, and you see those names, it's a powerful testament to how you take their legacies and bring them forward so right. That more people learn, right?
1: It's acknowledgement and hopefully part of the healing towards rebuilding a new community.
0: That's Daniel Takawa, the president of the Japanese Canadian Hastings Park Interpretive Center Society, speaking with the CBC's Dan Burritt. He was joined by Suzanne Tabata, the CEO of the Japanese Canadian Legacies Society.
3: Culturally, there was a lot of silence within the Japanese Canadian community writ large, so that the truth of what happened to folks never did come out. And now we've got new generations of people. In Dan's case, he is a bit of a

0: I would say he's a bit of a maverick, you know, within his age group to be so forward with this. But I think there's a real intergenerational thirst to put the truth out there. For me, as somebody that's worked in the education field, it's always alarming that this story is not known universally within the Canadian school population. And now that's changing. So I think they'd be proud.
1: That's Suzanne Tabata, the CEO of the Japanese-Canadian Legacy Society, talking to the CBC's Dan Burritt.

0: You can't hurt Dale Sanders' feelings by telling him to take a hike. He's already taken more hikes than you could possibly imagine. And now, after about a year on the road, the Tennessee man has just completed the Appalachian Trail, or Appalachian Trail if you prefer, at the age of 91. That makes him the oldest person on record to finish that 3,524-kilometer, or 2,190-mile, trek. It's an amazing feat to have accomplished once, but he has done it twice. In 2017, when he was a mere 82 years old, he became the oldest person to complete the Appalachian Trail for the first time, only to have an 83-year-old snatch the record away from him, a record he has now politely snatched back. We've reached Dale Sanders at home in Bartlett, Tennessee.
1: Dale, how are you feeling physically as we speak?
2: Tired. But who wouldn't be tired? And I traveled all day yesterday and climbed all day Monday, so that's the reason.
1: And how do you take care of yourself after accomplishing what you've accomplished?
2: Eat and sleep.
1: So the basics, simple. You make it seem much, much easier than I think it really is. How does this feel the second time around for you?
2: It's certainly different. I did not realize that the body deteriorates that as much as it did in those 9 years. But I've been active, doing lots of outdoor activities, and it was so much harder this time, like double or triple the difficulty. But I was persistent, and I stayed in there, and I didn't quit. I fell 71 yeah. times, but none of those took me off the trail.
1: We talk about, you know, when you fall, dust yourself off, get up, try again. 71
2: yep.
1: times. That's
2: yep.
1: that is incredible. What kept you going?
2: God, I guess, because there's no other thing I can think of.
1: What kind of support did you have along the way?
2: I had wonderful support teams. I had one whole team stayed with me all the time, one on the ground and people with me at the trailheads when I arrived. And my last support team just went totally overboard. When I had to come home because of sickness and a death in the family, I thought it would be absolutely impossible for me to get the age thru-hike record. But mm-hmm. I did it.
1: Did they, at any point, though, you know, after those 71 falls, or just at any point in this journey, did anyone say to you, you know, anyone on your team, listen, Dale, like, if you need to step away, step away. You don't have to do this?
2: You know, honestly, they said right the opposite. You can do it. You got this, and things like that. Even my wife.
1: What? That shouldn't be a surprise. She knows you.
2: I think so.
1: I should hope so after all this time. What made you want to do it for a second time?
2: The easy answer is I want to get my record back. But it was a deep down in the heart, sincere reason why I went back. I have done several age record hikes and boating trips. And in each and every one of them, I have gotten so many comments and from people that say that I gave them hope. It gave them a desire to do something in their life. And many of them, like paralyzed and couldn't walk, that tell me now, I walked into the campground here with you tonight because of you. Because I was paralyzed and told I'd never walk again. Those things.

0: And you're talking about this time, the second time.
1: Yeah, this is all happening this time, 16 days before broke the record, all that just happened. We did it. We pulled it off. I think it was like 11:44.
0: And when you did that, when you arrived there, do you remember what you were thinking?
1: I just put one hand on the sign and prayed. Mm-hmm. Thank you, Lord. Thank you, Lord.
0: How much were you walking every day?
1: I just figured it up last night. I averaged just a fraction short of 11 miles per day. I was so blessed to have many things happen that pull me through this whole year on the trail.
0: If someone else breaks your record in, you know, in the near future, are you going to do this again? Or are you going to let it be?
1: No, I'm not going to do the Appalachian Trail. People don't realize how hard the AT is. I heard many times people that hike the three big trails in the U.S. That's the hardest one by far.
0: Is it official now? What more has to be done for this to be certified? Or do you have
1: it's
0: it
1: already certified?
0: All certified, okay.
1: Not with Guinness World Records. I still have to submit that evidence, and that's going to take a while. Sonny, the guy, the person whose record I broke, he's already written and conceded and given and passed the record to me. He helped me the first 800 miles ground support for me. We're really close friends.
0: That's wonderful to hear. You know, I've been seeing in the headlines, on the trail you're known as Graybeard. How do you feel about that title?
1: Well, I've had the title for about 14 years now, so I feel good about it.
0: Okay, good. Good. Not everyone at any age is going to do what you've done twice now, but what advice, you know, would you give to people? You know, you're retired. You retired more than two decades ago. What would you say to people who want to stay active?
1: I would tell them, number one, is you better find the formula and live a happy life. And there's nobody that can tell you how to do that. And the next thing is you have to have a good quality spiritual life. And I'm not talking about extremes on any end, but just a good quality spiritual life will give you that itself, the opportunity to pray, which will give you complete control of your life, except for one more thing. Well, two more. Yeah, I call it 3+1. Third one is live a active life. And I'm not knocking the gym, but get outside in nature. The fourth thing, the plus one, is probably the most important. This one, you need help with what you put in your body. And don't put anything in your body that would have a negative impact on your physical or mental health. And that's what I would say to people.
0: Well, Dale, you have it figured out. Thank you for this. I'm glad we could speak, and congratulations.
1: Thank you.
2: Dale Sanders hiked the Appalachian Trail at 91 years old. He's in Bartlett, Tennessee.

0: serve chocolate.
1: The unmistakable smoky voice of American jazz legend Cassandra Wilson with Wouldn't It Be Lovely. The Grammy-winning artist died this morning. She was 70 years old. She started playing piano at the age of 6 while growing up in Jackson, Mississippi. But it wasn't until the 80s, when she moved to New York, that her unique sound began to take form. She became a founding vocalist in the M-Bass Collective, a Brooklyn-based movement that reimagined funk and soul through a jazz lens. She began to work on original music and went on to win 2 Grammys. In 2001, she was named America's Best Singer by Time Magazine. Then, in 2008, she returned to performing jazz standards. At the time, she told the CBC how that felt.
2: Going back to standards after 20 years, a 20-year hiatus.
3: Since Blue Skies?
2: Right.
3: Right.
2: You know, an entire album of standards as a leader. I was looking forward to the challenge. You know, I wanted to see, okay, what can you do now? What can you do now with the Great American Songbook? What's going to be your take on it?

0: also with the help of Lekan Babalola, who is a percussionist.
1: From Nigeria?
0: From Nigeria. Yeah. We were able to really experiment with the roots of the music. Because when jazz first began, it was, a gumbo. You know, you had a very powerful African influence, the blues, of course. And, the notion of taking the drums and using them as the bed, for the Great American Songbook, to me just made some sort of strange, wicked sense.
1: So was he opening doors for you? Because you've heard these songs thousands of times. Was he able to kind of show you another way of imagining these songs?
0: Absolutely. He, particularly with the blues, we have a history in Mississippi of rural blues, which is, the first blues, the Delta blues. And this blues was played without drums, because when these musicians started playing, they didn't have drummers. Drums were taken away from us. Eventually, drums were added in, but this first early stage of the blues, no drums. So what Lekan did was to acquaint me with the drum pattern that might have been there had we had the drums.
2: Jazz legend Cassandra Wilson talking to Adrian Harewood on CBC Ottawa's All in a Day in 2008. That album showcased her ability to interpret the Great American Songbook, but she was also able to move seamlessly through the worlds of blues and pop and country. Her covers of songs by the likes of Bob Dylan, Sting, Cyndi Lauper, and Neil Young took on lives of their own, becoming, as one friend put it, Cassandra's music. Here's a good example of that. This is Cassandra Wilson with her stripped-down version of Harvest Moon.

Cassandra Wilson with Harvest Moon. The great jazz singer died today at the age of 70. And she'll take us out for As It Happens for this Wednesday, September 2nd. As it

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1: For the longest time, one of the most enduring questions in hip-hop has been, who killed Tupac Shakur? Tupac was killed in a drive-by shooting in 1996, and almost 30 years later, to the day, there's finally a conviction in his murder. I'm Elamine Abdul-Mahmoud, this is Commotion. Taryn Friendly is here to talk about this. Taryn, welcome back to the show.
2: So good to be back, Elamine.
1: Of course. Let's just start by saying, can you tell us a little bit more about the person who was convicted this week? Dwayne Keith Davis. He's known as Keefy D. Who is he? What's his connection to Tupac?
2: Yeah, Keefy D and Pac were in rival gangs, essentially. So Keefy D, of course, associated with the Southside Crips, and Pac with Mob Pyrus, along with Suge Knight. And their beef was really interlaced in between the beef between Suge Knight's Death Row Records and Diddy's Bad Boy Records. So that's where we kind of get the kind of East Coast, West Coast beef. Even though Keefy D obviously based in L.A., there are theories that he was this West Coast gang member who was kind of doing the East Coast dirty work in that entire rap beef. Like, that's been kind of like a longstanding theory. But essentially, yeah, they were rival gang members.
1: I mentioned in the introduction there that Tupac was killed in 1996. How was Keefy D identified as Tupac's killer so long after Tupac's death?
2: I mean, he identified himself. He told on himself in so many instances, not only just recently in the memoir that he shared, but also originally in 2008, he talked to investigators, and this was an investigation about actually Notorious B.I.G.'s death, but he ended up implicating himself in Pac's murder while they were investigating Biggie's. And then again, he spoke to the Las Vegas police, in which obviously Pac's murder occurred in 2009. But what really escalated this indictment again was his memoir and a series of interviews that he did, you know, promoting it and beforehand, essentially bragging and admitting to the crime.
1: I should say, so Pac's killed in 1996, and then we sort of, what we end up with is years and years and years of a bunch of names floating around. Keefy D's name has been floating around for some time, like ever since that death actually happened. But as you mentioned, he admitted to something in his memoir. So he admits in his memoir to being the one in the car to hand over the gun in interviews, but he pleaded not guilty in the trial. What do you make of the way that he positioned himself actively in connection to Tupac's murder?
2: I mean, it was really interesting is, again, this memoir is called Compton Street Legend. He wanted the cred and the accolades that came with being associated with the fall of this great rapper in these interviews, in the book. But he essentially changed his tune, obviously, when it was time to face the repercussions, when it was time to enter that plea deal in this specific trial, was really funny to me. I mean, obviously, you know, we don't know Keefy D as a rapper, but MF Doom has this song called, in which the lyrics go, rap snitches telling all their business, sitting in the court and be their own star witness. And that's what we saw in this. Yeah. We would have not had this trial, this conviction, 30 years, literally almost to the date of Pac's death, had Keefy D not gone on record and implicated himself in connection to this, in what he was, you know, what essentially the book said was kind of a quote, true story.
1: Yeah.
2: But, you know, him saying otherwise on the stand.
1: Yeah, there's a gap, right? There's a gap between what he said on the stand in terms of pleading not guilty to this, and also the stuff that he proudly wrote in the memoir. Because as you sort of mentioned, there's something about wanting to be associated with hip hop history and be a part of claiming the credit for Pac's death. This trial's been is not a short trial.

0: has been going on for weeks. We heard from 25 witnesses. In terms of, like, just as you were following that trial, what were some of the key points of that trial for you?
1: Oh, my goodness. One of the biggest kind of turning points, I think, was that they found in a 2023 raid of QVD's home this scrapbook of news articles, magazine cover, like there was a Vibe magazine cover from that year of Pac on it, and, you know, just related clippings to his murder, as if it almost felt like I was kind of watching a movie and you know, seeing a kind of like, you know, big enterprise killer basically like admiring their work. Not saying that, you know, that specifically is what happened, but that was what the mood felt like
0: collecting a scrapbook of all these headlines. Yeah.
1: Exactly. And like the details essentially, so defense didn't actually say why, like they gave no reason why these things were in his home. But, you know, what also was striking to that question was the fact that Pac's family was there front and center every day. And you can only imagine how re-traumatized they were during this entire trial. And of course, the sigh of relief that they're probably feeling right now that it's over. I mean, this was... It was something to see. It was something to follow.
0: Yeah, I mean, the idea is like waiting for 30 years for this day, and then it's now finally here. I can imagine the gigantic relief. And I should say, for more on the actual trial, people should go check out CBC News. But right now, I just want to talk a little bit about the public interest that there is that's been over Tupac's murder over the years. There's been so many documentaries. There's been many miniseries. There's been a lot of music about this. I've obviously still kind of occupied a gigantic place in pop culture long after his death. Why do you think Tupac has captured this, all of this attention, do you think?
1: Man, I mean, Pac was murdered at his prime. He was 25. He had just released, you know, just earlier in that year, All Eyes on Me. And that was what a lot of folks, you know, credit as like, you know, kind of his magnum opus. That was, you know, he was at his lyrical, at his poetic peak. And, you know, he was getting into movies. We'd seen him in Juice. We'd seen him in Poetic Justice. And he had cemented himself as this cultural phenomenon that was, and his star was only rising. Mm-hmm. So we know that, like, Pac has, you cannot talk about the story of hip hop without talking about Pac. You cannot talk about the story of Black youth in America and how they saw themselves and how they may have found like fight, revolution, et cetera, without talking about Pac's music. I mean, we have artists like Kendrick, who, you know, and so many others who cite Pac as being this giant in hip hop, in rap, in the cultural generally. And unfortunately, his death represents the fact that, you know, a lot of what he talked about in his music about America not caring about Black youth, about young Black men. And unfortunately, you know, that is why we didn't get resolution 30 years ago. And, you know, we're kind of coming around and seeing it fortunately now.
0: I think that there's a degree to me, I think, of the interest in Pac and the unfulfilled potential, right? The idea of like losing someone who was at the top of their game at 25 years old, and you just go, this person is about to change the face of this entire genre, and then you lose him right there and then. And then from there on, all of the mourning and all of the grief of that potential ends up being sort of wrapped up in this one story, right? And sort of a reflection of like, okay, we lost Pac, what does this mean? And then like over and over and over, you just see younger rappers saying, that's my North Star. That's the person I'd like to reference. And so I guess like maybe I can ask you this. We see the story, we arrive here, and we arrive at this conviction, right? At no point does that mean sort of closing the story on Pac. But what do you think this conviction means for the world of hip hop more broadly? Like as we sort of understand this landing point and this solving of this mystery, what do you think that means?
1: I honestly don't know. I feel like I'm still processing.

0: is more value placed and more justice that comes to these lives. And, you know, I know a lot of people have talked about, you know, the renewed interest in potentially, you know, solving Biggie's murder.
1: Yeah, like, Biggie was killed less than a year later after Pac.
0: Exactly,
1: yeah.
0: Exactly. So, you know, I really hope that some of these cold cases and also just some of these ongoing, you know, occurrences are solved, and that there is a huge reduction in the amount of Black life in hip hop that we see lost.
1: I'll tell you this, Taryn, I'm 38 years old, so this case has been unresolved for most of my life. And it had been one of those things where, as a hip hop fan, you just got to come to understand and say, that's a thing that will never really be answered. And so I'm with you in terms of like this idea of still processing, still trying to figure out what this means, because it feels like a new reality we've entered, because I think in my mind, I was like, oh, that's just a thing we'll never actually get an answer to. Yep. So it feels a little bit, you know, a little bit surreal, to be honest with you, to have this case kind of resolved in this manner. So thank you so much for being on the show today to reflect on this a little bit. Really appreciate your time.
0: Absolutely. Absolutely. Thank you.
1: Of course. Thank you, friend. Taryn Finley is a culture reporter. She was in Brooklyn, New York.

Tupac with Changes, one of the many songs released after his death. My name is El Amin Abdul Mahmoud. This is Commotion. And we are going to switch gears now and talk about another story in music.

0: What you're listening to right now is a song called Gentle Woman by English R&B singer Cleo Soul. It is the title track from her latest album. And honestly, like, I think you can hear it in the music right now. Like, can we just bring up the music for just a moment?
1: Gentlemen, I know you've been here before.
0: Like, this is music that lowers your blood pressure as you're listening to it. Jay Smooth is here to talk about one of the chillest and perhaps most underrated albums of the year. Jay's good to see you, pal. How you doing?
2: Good. Good to be here.
0: Listen, Pablo the Don recommended Gentlewoman the last time that you were here, and then you were, as that recommendation was happening, you were nodding incredibly enthusiastically. Before we get into the record, could you just give us a little bit more about who Cleo Soul is?
2: Yeah, so starting around 2019, there was this sort of mysterious British music collective named Salt, S-A-U-L-T, that started just dropping albums online with no promotion, no information about who the musicians were, but just this incredible mix of different black musical styles from soul, funk, reggae, Afrobeat, gospel, with this rich live instrumentation and lyrics that were speaking perfectly to that Black Lives Matter moment and all the other madness of the world. And eventually people figured out that this Salt Collective was led by the really dope UK singer-songwriter Cleo Soul and her husband and creative partner, the producer Inflow, who also works with Adele, Michael Kiwanuka, a bunch of other great UK artists. And as Salt has kept on dropping those projects, Cleo Soul has also released a series of equally great solo albums that kind of zero in on a more intimate, personal version of what Salt has been doing, with lyrics that are sort of more personal and about family and healing. And as you can hear, it's just this really quietly nourishing music that I'm a huge fan of.
0: Oh, quietly nourishing is a beautiful way to describe it. You know what? Let's do another track off Gentlewoman. This song is called Their Smiles Are Not the Same.

0: But Jay, I gotta say, like as we talk about with Sade, as we talk about with Jill Scott, as we talk about with a lot of other artists, like there's music that maybe your body feels before your brain registers. How are you feeling about this new Gentlewoman album?
1: I love it. Yeah, I think it's, you mentioned Jill Scott, and I think when we discussed her latest album on here, I said the record really feels like a home-cooked meal. Yeah. And I think that's what every Cleo Soul project feels like, that, and this one just as much as the others. It just feels like she's coming over to my house like, listen, I know things are crazy out there, but I'm here. Things are going to be all right. You know, we can ride this out. I feel you. I get it. And you know, the lyrics still very personal, introspective, and the vibes are just so mellow and just, it's hard to talk about Cleo Soul without lapsing into cliche that sounds kind of overly earnest, but it just feels like such, it's just like she radiates this healing energy as soon as you put the music on.
0: I actually do think that there's something useful and powerful about artists that actually there's no other way to describe them but cliche, because you're like, no, they actually do that thing, the thing that you're sometimes hoping to grasp at, you know? This is Cleo Soul's fifth solo album to date. Is she doing something new here, or is she kind of honing on something that has already been kind of a part of the water and just getting a little bit, you know, closer to it?
1: I think lyrically it does somewhat reflect some new chapters of her life. She's a little further along in her journey of motherhood. And I think Cleo and Inflow's religious faith has been coming more to the fore lyrically. Mm-hmm. But overall, I do think it lands as in a similar pocket as previous ones. And I've seen some fans kind of lovingly suggest it's a little samey-samey, and they'd like to hear her branch out a little more. But I

0: don't feel that way at all. I mean, I think she puts out records that, as opposed to a lot of other albums that just sound like a collection of hit singles, like I feel like she puts out albums that I want to just put on from front to back and vibe to and live with. So the songs being in a somewhat similar pocket doesn't really bother me. I feel like it's a great pocket that I'm happy to hear her in.
1: I was going
0: to
1: say, like, there are artists that actually specifically go to because they exist in that pocket. And, you know, we talked about Erykah Badu earlier this week on the show. Sade sort of does the same thing. And I think, like, you hear the influences from folks like Erykah Badu or Stevie Wonder, Sade, like, on this record. But, like, the greats aside, like, how do you define Cleo Soul's music? How do you describe it to other people?
0: Yeah, I think it's hard to define because it has that sort of 70s R&B soul instrumentation and production, kind of like Stevie or Roberta Flack, you know.
1: Yeah.
0: The mellow, serene vibes definitely evoke Sade for sure. But it doesn't sound like a straight-up throwback. It's not like a Bruno Mars situation where it almost just sounds like a cover band replicating those old sounds. Like she and Inflow are doing something that is its own thing. And I think it's really just defined by that sort of tender, healing energy. Like she's like the soul music version of that one friend that always makes you feel calm, and it's like she's sitting next to you helping you breathe. I don't know what the genre name would be for that, but I feel like that's what she does for us.
1: Maybe that's beyond genre. Maybe it's just like, hey, here's music that you listen to if you just kind of like need to heal for a bit. I will say, like, in preparation for this conversation, you know, kind of like look around and try to see some interviews with Cleo Soul. Not a lot, you know. Cleo Soul is a bit of an elusive and enigmatic figure, does not a lot of do interviews and do a lot of even live performances. Does that affect how you enjoy this music? You're like, oh, I want to know more about this person. You kind of go like, no, I'm fine. Just give me the music. I don't need to know anything else about the artist.
0: Yeah, I appreciate when the status quo nowadays is to know so much about most artists' personal lives and their opinion on every little thing in the world. You know, I appreciate both Cleo and Inflow being pretty reclusive and just coming back around when they have some music and letting the music speak. You know, I think, especially for Cleo, I think that makes the music feel that much more precious and intimate, like she's coming back around to make this personal connection with us once again. And I think compared to a lot of artists where I can go online and trace exactly how each lyric tracks with Gracie Abrams is dating my ex, and these lines are specifically about that.
1: Yeah.
0: Not knocking the Phoebe Bridgers album. That's a really good album, too. But,
1: but you know the stories behind them. Yeah.
0: Right. With Cleo Soul, I feel like her being more private and connecting to us through the music, it lets me take her lyrics and adapt it to whatever is going on in my life. And I feel like, well, I don't know exactly what she's going through, but I feel like she gets it. And I think having music that leaves it open to make that kind of connection, I think, has a certain type of value.
1: I will say, to that end, though, it does end up affecting the level of attention that an album gets, right? Like you know, you've seen Cleo Soul pop up on places like Pitchfork and other places before, but not a lot of press that follows, you know, a release of an album like this. Why do you think she's not getting the same attention right now? Like, is there something about Cleo Soul that actually, like, makes you go, actually, it doesn't lend itself to doing a press run, a traditional kind of album press run?
0: Yeah, it's interesting. I mean, I'm still hoping that more coverage will come around for the record. But I don't think Cleo Soul needs that as much as another artist might. You know, they made their name in large part by these sort of mysterious out of nowhere salt releases that spread by word of mouth. And for a long time, I kind of felt like my friends and I, you know, my music nerd community online were among the select few that knew about Cleo Soul, at least here in the States.
1: Yeah.
0: And then she came to New York and sold out Radio City Music Hall. And I said, oh, okay, I guess a lot of people are up on Cleo Soul. So I think she's one of those artists that when she comes around with more music, even if it doesn't get as much traditional press, I think the music is going to find its way to her people. So I'm pretty confident that that connection will stay strong.
1: I'll tell you, the delight to me is that if the music feels like a home-cooked meal, so does your evaluation of this album. So I really appreciate your time. Jay Smooth, has been so nice to have you on the show, man. Thank you so much for being here.
0: My pleasure.
1: Of course. Jay Smooth is a veteran hip-hop broadcaster and culture critic based in New York. Cleo Soul's album, Gentle Woman, is out now.

is a bit of Let Me Cry by Clear Soul. Clear Soul's new album, Gentle Woman, is out now. That is it for the show today, but we will be back tomorrow. And tomorrow, I'm really excited about tomorrow's show, because we're going to have Donovan Woods on. We're going to have culture writer Elizabeth Ronzetti on. And we are going to be talking about how ever since U.S. President Donald Trump signed that executive order to rename Lake Ontario, you've seen Canadians rally around Lake Ontario. I mean, I was on the Blue Rodeo show, and they closed it out with Hasn't Hit Me Yet. And they've got that line where they yell down in the middle of Lake Ontario. And the whole place went wild. I think there's an interesting conversation to be had about that. That is going to be on tomorrow's show. In the meantime, my name is Elamine Abdul Mahmoud. This show is called Commotion. If you're not doing anything tomorrow, would you please come hang with us? Have a great day. Talk to you then.

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0: When there's a dog in need, Brady Oliveira and Alex Blumberg are hitting the ground running. 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
3: They were known as school cars, school trains that brought the classroom to children in the most isolated communities of Northern Ontario. An early experiment in remote education, homeschooling, and nation building coming up on Ideas.
4: From CBC News, the world this hour, I'm Nuruddin Korane. Victims and survivors of the Tumblr Ridge school shooting are filing a new wave of lawsuits against OpenAI. They accuse the ChatGPT creator of putting profit before children's lives. The shooter killed eight people before taking their own life. Tanya Fletcher reports.
5: The 30 lawsuits filed in California describe the horror experienced that day, including an account from one student who says he survived by playing dead among his fallen classmates as the shooter opened fire in the school library. The lawsuits also include new details of OpenAI's alleged negligence in preventing the shooting.
6: Their safety team said something horrible was going to happen, and of course was right.
5: Jay Edelson is the lawyer representing the plaintiffs. He says OpenAI's safety team repeatedly asked to notify authorities about the shooter's ChatGPT activity 8 months before the tragedy, but that those alerts were ultimately overruled by company leadership, alleged the lawsuits. Meanwhile, a statement from OpenAI's chief strategy officer says, in part, it's completely untrue to say that the people at the center of these challenging decisions do not prioritize safety or that there are, quote, political or public relations factors at play. Tanya Fletcher, CBC News, Vancouver.
4: Ottawa has decided to extend the federal gas tax holiday. The Carney government says it's part of efforts to make life more affordable for Canadians. Tom Perry has the details.
7: The cost of living, affordability is top of mind to all Canadians.
8: With gas prices still soaring as a result of Russia's invasion of Ukraine,